0: back home. They're worried about their homes and their pets and whoever they left behind.
1: Ford has fended off criticism that his government is doing a poor job of communicating and that it should have done more to prevent and respond to the fires.
2: We will not spare a penny fighting these fires and keeping people safe.
1: Ford will be meeting with fellow premiers and the prime minister in Prince Edward Island this week, and he said talk of a national fire strategy will be on the agenda. Megan Fitzpatrick, CBC News, Toronto.
3: And that is The World This Hour for CBC News. I'm Tricia Kindleman.
4: Good evening, I'm Simon Nakaneshny with your Environment Canada weather forecast. In Montreal tonight, mainly cloudy, winds becoming lighter, the low 18. Tomorrow, chance of showers, 26 the high. For Quebec City, partly cloudy with a 30% chance of showers before morning, the low 15. Chance of showers tomorrow as well, the high 25. In Sherbrooke tonight, partly cloudy, 14 the low. Tomorrow, chance of showers and a high of 23. And for Gaspé, partly cloudy tonight, the winds becoming lighter, the low 12. Mainly sunny, 26 degrees the high tomorrow.
5: When history, emotion, and politics feed into violent conflict, the road to peace can seem impossible. Yet the impossible has at times been achieved. Some of the most unyielding and bloody disputes in recent world history have reached a negotiated end. How do peace agreements come about? Do they simply end bloodshed? Or actually establish the conditions for a lasting peace? These were the questions on the table during a week of events that IDEAS recorded at Ontario's annual Stratford Festival. Welcome to IDEAS and to our series, Inventing Peace. I'm Nala Ayed. In upcoming episodes, we'll consider several famous peace agreements of the 1990s. The Bosnian Peace Agreement, known as the Dayton Accord, the Israeli-Palestinian Oslo Accord, and South Africa's National Peace Accord. In each case, long and complex histories are involved. A wide array of views and interpretations exist, so our aim isn't to be comprehensive. It's simply to learn something about what it took to invent peace then, and what might help us now in our own time. Right now, the first episode in the series, the Good Friday Agreement. Starting with a little about the political history of the island, which was once entirely part of the United Kingdom of Great Britain and Ireland. Here's a short explainer from RTE News, Ireland's public broadcaster.
6: In 1921, Ireland was partitioned. A new state called Northern Ireland remained in the UK, while the rest of Ireland became an independent state. This created a split among the population. Nationalists wanted the whole island of Ireland to be unified, while unionists wanted things to stay the same, to keep the union with the rest of the UK. By the late 60s, the tension had exploded into violence. More than 3,500 people lost their lives. They were mostly killed by armed groups on both sides, like the IRA and the UVF, but also the British Army and security forces. Tens of thousands of people still bear the physical and mental scars to this day. In the 1990s, peace talks took off. The agreement focuses on cooperation between both communities. It created a new government for Northern Ireland, with nationalists and unionists sharing power. It says that Northern Ireland will remain part of the UK until a majority of people in Northern Ireland decide to join the rest of Ireland. If you're born in Northern Ireland, you can decide to be British or Irish or both. Armed groups agreed to give up their weapons. Controversially, people involved in violence were released from prison. The UK government agreed to aim for peacetime security arrangements.
5: Reporter Una Kelly of RTE News in 2023. To learn more about what it took to get to the Good Friday Agreement, three panelists joined me at a public discussion at the Stratford Festival. David A. Wilson is a professor of history and of Celtic studies at the University of Toronto. He's also a prize-winning author. Branka Marian is a senior researcher at Project Plowshares and a lecturer at the University of Toronto's Monk School. Toronto lawyer Alan McConnell spent his childhood in Northern Ireland. He led Canadian contingents to Ireland during the 1990s in a bid to build support for the peace process. He is now president of Friends of Sinn Féin Canada. From the Stratford Festival in July 2025, here's our conversation about inventing peace in Northern Ireland.
7: So perhaps we can begin the way we love to begin these conversations, and that is to just get a small snapshot from each of you. And Alan, I'd like to start with you. Can you tell us about a moment in your life that informs how you think about what peace means?
8: Well, I've thought about this a little, and I've settled on an event in 1997. And I was in the north of Ireland with the late Warren Almond, former Solicitor General of Canada, the late Chris Axworthy, NDP MP, and Liberal MP Roger Galloway at the time. And we were there to monitor and observe controversial orange marches through a small Catholic neighborhood in Portadown. And in 1997, the potential for great violence was there if the police and the army forced those orangemen through that little Catholic enclave. And we had these Canadian politicians there to observe and monitor and encourage dialogue and peace. And we didn't know what was going to happen. We were billeted out. It was 3 o'clock in the morning, and we didn't know whether the march would go through the next day or not. And the host ran upstairs, and she woke us up and says, "The army has come in. The army has come in." And we rushed out onto the street. And our three Canadian MPs were on the other end of the town, and I was desperate to get to them. There were soldiers everywhere. There was the sound of riots on the nearby street, the sound of plastic bullets being fired, and a particularly horrid night. And I tried to get through the police lines to find our Canadian MPs. What have I brought them to? What's going to happen to them? And I finally got to the house, and they couldn't find them. And I turned around, and I heard the rioting, and I heard the noise and the kerfuffle. And I said to myself, what hope do we have for this peace process? The IRA ceasefire had broken down. The Orangemen were going to be forced through a Catholic neighborhood. And this is from a new Labour government of Tony Blair. And I said to myself, what hope is there? It was very down. I was also a wee bit angry. And that was July of 1997. 8 months later, we had the Good Friday Agreement. And what that taught me was this is a process. Never give up. Keep at it. And when they tell you it can't be done, it can be. You just have to stick with it. And we're still at it many years later. But that's sort of the microcosm for me.
7: And there ends lesson one in peacemaking, is never to lose hope. Thank you. We'll come back to that theme. Branka, please.
9: I came to Northern Ireland as an outsider. You know, I was writing my dissertation, and on September 2011, I was on my way to Belfast and met a lovely woman from Belfast who, upon finding out where I was going to live in North Belfast, quickly decided to be my escort and my protector because she was like, "You don't have family in Northern Ireland. You don't understand this." She decided to drive me from the airport into the area of North Belfast where I was staying. And one thing that struck me very quickly was that we were searching for this house. I was given the wrong number, house number on Airbnb. There was a mix-up. I quickly realized that she was not leaving the car. And, you know, she explained that she was Protestant and this was a staunchly Republican area that I had chosen. And that struck me because I approached Northern Ireland as a model peace process. That was the sort of the narrative that had been very much, you know, front and center in discussions and peace building. And I very quickly realized that there was this disconnect between what the official narrative was, what the official peace discussion was, and what it meant so many years later since the signing of the Good Friday Agreement that someone who was Protestant still was unwilling to leave their car in a deeply Republican area. And that was the moment for me where I knew I had to do something a little bit different than I had proposed to my thesis supervisor.
7: Yeah. And that's a teaser. We're going to come back to what it is that you decided to do on the ground. David, is there one moment that you would point to that's absolutely crucial to understanding the Troubles?
10: It's been said that anyone who understands Irish history has been misinformed.
7: uh,
10: There are many such moments, but there's one in particular I would point to, and that was October the 5th, 1968. The context is the civil rights movement in the United States. The context is student revolution in the streets of Paris. And the civil rights movement in Ireland had got underway the previous year. They had a lot to protest against, systemic discrimination against Catholics in Northern Ireland, in local government, with gerrymandering, in the allocation of housing. And a peaceful civil rights demonstration went through the streets of Derry or Londonderry, depending on your perspective, and was attacked. Unarmed civil rights demonstrators were attacked by the police, and all of this was caught on camera. We had seen this in Chicago during the Democratic Convention earlier that year. We had seen this with Martin Luther King and the civil rights marches in the United States. I was living in England at the time. Like many of my friends at school and my friends' parents, we were shocked by this. We were stunned by this. That was the trigger that began the process of polarization and the very strong loyalist backlash against the civil rights movement, the tensions that arose from that, the emergence of the IRA, and the development of a guerrilla war from 1970-71 onwards. But I think if there's one flashpoint, that would be it.
7: That's incredibly helpful. If we go back or fast forward a bit, Alan, I mean, you were born and raised in Northern Ireland, and you left in 73?
8: 73.
7: Could you talk about how those early days of the Troubles shaped your family's life?
8: My parents came from both sides of the community. My father was Protestant. My mother was Catholic. Fell for each other in the 1950s in the north of Ireland. That was a difficult time to be entering into a mixed marriage. And we lived in a predominantly Protestant town, what would come to be known as a loyalist town, very much so. And the politics of the place certainly had a massive impact on my mother and father. My memories of my childhood are wonderful. What a wonderful time we had. It was a glorious time with my cousins and aunts and uncles all living close by. But looking back on it, it was also a time I recall bombings. I recall school being shut down because a loyalist paramilitary funeral was coming by and there was fears for what could happen to us. I recall British Army in our streets. I recall armed police officers. My father actually joined the police. He was a RUC reservist from 70 to 72, the toughest years in the Troubles, the hardest years in those Troubles. So I have a lot of memories around my father's experience. I recall loyalist paramilitaries. It was a mixed street, but mostly Protestant, and the loyalist paramilitaries were exerting Mormon control in the neighborhood. I recall my mother confronting loyalist paramilitaries with a group of women on the street trying to get them out, stop harassing us. They had posted people outside the Catholic homes. And I remember the morning we had a red X painted on our window and the fear in my mom's face. And we emigrated not too long after that to Vancouver, where I had a wonderful childhood or teenage years in Vancouver.
7: But if I understand correctly, much of this to you as a child seemed like just this is just the way things were.
8: I don't remember being scared, terrified, or thinking this was bizarre. It was a wonderful childhood. But looking back on it, would I want the same for my kids? Absolutely not. No. It was a madhouse.
7: Yeah. Maybe just picking up on that, Branka, if you could talk about your understanding of that history and how those lines were very rigid of division, and yet they were very fluid. I mean, as evidenced by Alan's parents' story.
9: Absolutely. And I think just to draw on what David was saying, there's another saying in Northern Ireland, which is if you are not confused, you don't understand. And I think that's sort of the complexity with these conflicts in what were termed deeply divided societies, such as Northern Ireland, Bosnia, and other places. There's this perception that these identities are so rigid, right? And that it's very simple. You can divide communities up. But of course, you know, as Alan was saying, it was much more fluid, and there was much, you know, there's intermarriage, even though it was a difficult time, there was still sort of an ability to kind of function across these these divides. And there was, of course, an incredible amount of discrimination. And that's why I think when you talk to communities in Northern Ireland, the civil, certainly for the nationalist and Republican communities, the civil rights movement in the United States is this awakening of this is deeply unfair. The system we live in is deeply unfair. But those identities really become entrenched. And then, of course, there are policies of the British state throughout the 70s, of course, responding to the provisional Irish Republican army movement and to responding to some of the security issues that really, you know, further entrenches this sense of identity, certainly for the Republican community, and the sense of discrimination for the Republican community. And then the loyalist paramilitaries filled that space, of course, on the other side. So these identities become much more entrenched and much more difficult to address. And what these communities really do have is this sense of existential fear that their community, that their a religious or almost ethnic identity in Northern Ireland, you know, you will be attacked for who you are. So you kind of retreat to that identity. It becomes almost like a safety net, but of course not a very solid one.
7: David, you wanted to say something.
10: People on both sides felt very much under threat. Catholics in Northern Ireland, since they were an unwilling minority in a state, most of them did not wish to exist to varying degrees and for various reasons. And Protestants, because of their status as a minority on the island of Ireland, and their fears that they as a community would cease to exist in what was regarded among elements on both sides as a zero-sum game.
7: What was the state of the violence that you saw in that period that you were there talking to people? How did that translate into action on the ground?
10: As Alan said, the worst period was 1970 to 72. I lived in Belfast from 1985 to 88. And by that time, the situation had changed significantly to what was cynically referred to in British governmental circles as, quote, an acceptable level of violence, which meant containing the troubles so that the number of security personnel killed would be around 50 a year. Bombs were going off still. It was a sense of the way in which the troubles fed on themselves. They developed their own momentum. And the history from 1970 onwards, you could actually take it back further,
7: sure,
10: but really from 1970 onwards, the history was one of increasing polarization. And something else I think needs to be pointed out here. In the early 1960s, there was a sense in Northern Ireland that the troubles were behind us. These belonged to the 1920s, that rebel songs were just songs. This was the world of the Beatles and Carnaby Street, and we'd moved on from that. And one of the things that was very striking is that once that cycle of polarization gets underway, traditional atavistic attitudes that people may not even have known they had kick into play and become very powerful. Branka, is that your experience in Bosnia?
9: Yeah, absolutely. I think this is what was sort of interesting comparing Bosnia and Northern Ireland really was this sort of same sense of how quickly you retreat to those ethnic identities once you're attacked for being something. So you have this maybe awakening of sense of you are all of a sudden just this, you know, Catholic, and you had multiple aspects to your identity, but that particular marker becomes the main marker.
7: Yeah.
9: And that's sort of what becomes really challenging for communities and individuals, because all of a sudden you're sometimes family members. And of course, in Bosnia, we're quite, you know, integrated. There was a lot of, you know, mixed marriages, in quotes. And that sort of, that other person all of a sudden is no longer just this neighbor, but they're this. And that, you know, us versus them kind of mindset really sets in. And because of that existential fear, becomes so prominent.
7: Yeah. Go ahead, Ellen. Yeah.
8: I was going to pick up on something that David was talking about, the civil rights movement inspired by the American civil rights movement. It comes to the north of Ireland, and you have people, Protestants and Catholics, there were Protestants involved in the civil rights movement to support greater rights for the Catholic minority, take to the streets. So how do we get there, from there, to people being driven back to their sides, their tribes? Well, I'll tell you what happened. The police beat them off the streets. the British Army came into our neighborhoods. We had Bloody Sunday. The state shot people dead. And that's what radicalized and militarized the situation. We had an attempt to try and build a better future, and the state failed us. The police and the army failed us. And of course, you then had a full-scale guerrilla war going on for a considerable period of time. So

0: I think it also needs to be pointed out that major reforms did occur. There was a package of reforms in 1969. So gerrymandering was ended. The Royal Ulster Constabulary was disarmed. The B Specials were disbanded. The Housing Executive was set up to ensure the fair allocation of housing. And I think one of the tragedies of the Northern Irish situation is that the issue of reform became inextricably interwoven with the question of a united Ireland. So the Civil Rights Association, CRA, was regarded by many Protestants as, quote, crafty Romanist agitators. That was a graffiti. So there was a fear that reform was actually a stalking horse for national unity, unification. Yeah. So this, I think, was part of it as well, that we need to bring into focus.
1: I want to go back to this idea of how, despite everything, there are hints of talks and people connecting. There are women who are talking to each other from both sides. There are things happening in the community level that maybe aren't making headlines. And then things become quite formalized at one stage. And Branka, I want to come to you with this. In 97, fast forwarding quite a bit, the parties involved agreed to something called the Mitchell Principles, a set of principles on which any future peace negotiations are supposed to be based. That meant committing to the, quote, democratic and exclusively peaceful means of resolving political issues and, quote, the total disarmament of all paramilitary organizations. Can you talk about, just briefly, on the road to a substantive peace deal, how crucial a step like that, even though it sounds very symbolic, is to kind of as an interim step towards something more lasting?
2: Absolutely. So throughout the 80s, really, there's a recognition, right, by the Republicans that this will be a stalemate, that maybe they won't be defeated, but they won't win either. So the political process starts taking shape. And the early days of discussions between Adams and Hume and others, you know, start thinking through what are sort of the points that we can agree on, like where are the red lines or where can we meet and how do we shepherd this process forward? And throughout the 80s and 90s, those steps are important. You know, you can be really, I think, disappointed even months before a formal process takes shape, if you're just looking at it from that perspective. Mm-hmm. But what's critical there is this sort of sense of trying to provide a sense of a choice to the population, right? That you could be Irish and you could be British, that you could, you know, you could be both, you could choose, and that we can sort of leave the option of a united Ireland at the table. And there's really smart steps that start taking shape also around the decommissioning, because that was a sticking point for the Provisional Irish Republican Army, of sort of saying, okay, we will think through this, how we're going to do this. This will take
1: decommissioning
2: some time.
1: Decommissioning meaning disarming everyone.
2: Disarming, yeah. Yeah, the decommissioned weapons, which, you know, so these become really sort of critical points throughout that time. And I think what, I know there's so much to say about this, Nala, but I'm just going to tell you that what I think was really critical was the leadership that was, you know, exerted by various sort of sides, and the recognition that you have to set aside sometimes the emotional sort of everyday aspects and think about the broader political process.
1: So putting aside the emotional issues and looking at what's achievable in sort of these first few steps. Alan, I wonder if you can pick up from there and talk about what you think. I'm sure it was many things, and I know it's not always this simple, but what you think is the single most important factor that finally forced the different parties to start sitting down together and talking?
3: I'm going to approach it slightly differently.
1: Please.
3: And I'm going to look back to 1981 and the Irish hunger strikes. 10 young men went on hunger strike for political status in the cells of the H blocks and died. And Republicanism in the Northern Irish context up to that point had been focused on the armed struggle. We're going to drive the British out through force of arms. The hunger strike campaign garnered mass support in Ireland, certainly within the nationalist and Republican communities in the north, but also internationally. People stepped forward, saw what was happening, and spoke out in favor of the hunger strike campaign for rights. Bobby Sands ran for election while on hunger strike and got elected. Two hunger strikers ran for election in the southern state and got elected. And I think this opened up the idea that, hang on, there's something going on here. Maybe there is a political way we can move forward. And coming out of the hunger strike period, you start to see the rise of Sinn Féin.

0: as a political force in the north of Ireland. And that's the early and mid-80s. And I recall in 1987 in Toronto getting a policy document from the party, which I support, Sinn Féin, a policy document in 1987, a scenario for peace.
1: That was the first half of a panel about ending the violence in Northern Ireland in the 1990s. It was recorded in July at the 2025 Stratford Festival in Ontario. This is the first discussion in a five-part series called Inventing Peace, and this is Ideas.
2: Good evening. A historic day at Stormont. After 2 years of talks and after a generation of bloodshed and decades of division and acrimony, George Mitchell ushers in what the whole island hopes will be a new era of peace, an agreement that unites loyalist and republican, unionist and nationalist leaders in a wide-ranging historical accord.
1: The signing of the Good Friday Agreement in April 1998 was a pivotal moment in history. It is still discussed nearly three decades on. I asked each of the panelists at our Inventing Peace event for their view on what first led the radically different factions to finally meet at the table. Lawyer Alan McConnell has traced it back to 1981 and the hunger strikes by Irish Republican prisoners such as Bobby Sands. He says that led to the political rise of Sinn Féin, then led by the likes of Gerry Adams and Martin McGuinness. Now, historian David A. Wilson and researcher Branka Marian weigh in on this discussion of the Good Friday Agreement.
3: Yeah, I do think it was the hunger strikes did play a role, but I do think it was in the 80s that there's, you know, real recognition that this could continue forever, because at that point, McGuinness and Adams are no longer young men, you know, starting to be young men. And so they have this, I think, political awakening that is sort of the path forward is a political path. And that becomes really clear to them. And I think that's what helps propel the movement forward, and then the discussions with various sides and the engagements between the different communities.
4: One of the key factors, I think, was that the armed struggle had no prospects of success. In fact, no group had prospects of success. I mean, none of the paramilitary organizations were defeated by 1998. No one had defeated the British government. A cul-de-sac had been reached. And I think that was a critical factor. And then at the same time, we have the International Commission. Jean de Chastelain, the former Canadian chief of the defense staff, was a very important figure here as well. When he was in Belfast, he had a conversation with Ruth Meyer, who was one of the principal architects of the South African peace agreement. And Ruth Meyer gave him some advice about ways to proceed. Even if the violence continues, you've got to keep the negotiations going. And one reason for that is that the violence is often intended to stop the negotiations from continuing. And this fits with what Branka is saying. It took great courage for the political leaders to come together under these circumstances. It took great courage for David Trimble, the unionist leader, great courage for John Hume, the Social Democratic Labour Party leader, great courage from Gerry Adams, the Sinn Féin leader, because the risks were enormous. Alan mentioned the move towards a political component. What you also need to remember here is that in 1986, when Sinn Féin, it's a political wing of the Irish Republican movement, when Sinn Féin decided to break with tradition and run candidates for office in the Republic of Ireland, there was a split, and a new group called the Continuity IRA emerged in protest. In 1997, when Gerry Adams decided to join the peace talks and was another ceasefire, there was yet another split. This time, the real IRA moved. These dissident groups are still with us. It was the real IRA who, in 1998, detonated the bomb in Omagh, which killed 29 people and was the worst single day in the Troubles altogether. So the Republican leadership also had to take into account, during these peace process talks, how they would go down, particularly the issue of decommissioning arms, mm-hmm. how that would go down with the followers.
1: Yeah, and I do want to talk about the disarming process in a moment, but you raised General de Chastelain, and it's important for us to talk about the role of outsiders in this process, and it was not a small role. And so, Alan, you were involved in bringing Canadian politicians, as we mentioned sure. earlier, trade union leaders and human rights activists to Belfast. Can you explain why it was important to get buy-in from Canadians and other international players in this process that was sort of going along?
0: We wanted to bring pressure to bear, to be quite honest, on the British government to do the right thing. Yeah. And to really pull this off, we needed the support from the international community. Because if you're trying to build an alternative to the armed struggle, to bring pressure on the British, you couldn't just rely on the good nationalist population of West Belfast and Derry and South Armagh. You needed support from the Irish in the south. You needed support from the Irish in England. You needed the support of the Irish in Canada and the United States to bring pressure to the British to engage in a full, proper peace process. So we thought, let's get Canadians over there. And we worked very, very hard. And we took Canadian politicians to the north of Ireland. Warren Almond was a prince, the late Warren. He was fantastic. He was very interested in the Irish peace process. And he helped us pull together these wonderful delegations. And when we got there, we met with everyone. We didn't just meet with Sinn Féin. We met with the Unionists. We met with Paisley. We met with the head of the police. We met with Mo Molum, Peter Mandelson, all the British secretaries of state. The message was the Irish community outside of Ireland, the Irish diaspora, are fully behind this. We want this to work, and we want you to deliver a peace process. Mm. So we thought it was very valuable. And it also gave great confidence to those Catholics in the north who had felt abandoned and left behind, and that there were people that were going to take risks, whether it be Bill Clinton, whether it be Bertie Ahern in the south of Ireland, that we could convince them to play a positive role in bringing peace and negotiations to the north. But of course, we always relied upon the good, ordinary people in the north and the south, but also the Irish diaspora.
1: Yeah. Yeah.
0: It could make a difference.
1: The Good Friday Agreement is held up as an example of quote-unquote constructive ambiguity, which Henry Kissinger defined as, quote, the deliberate use of ambiguous language on a sensitive issue in order to advance some political purpose. How was that deployed in this conversation that finally led to the Good Friday Agreement, David?
4: Yeah, I think over and over again in Irish history, successful political leaders have been masters of the art of ambiguity. and this is no exception. But ambiguity helped get the Good Friday Agreement completed on April the 10th of 1998. But it also meant that new problems arose in the future. George Mitchell, who was a key figure in the negotiations in the International Commission, George Mitchell said after the Good Friday Agreement had been signed, this was hard, but still harder is going to be the implementation. And the particular area of ambiguity that caused the most concern was the decommissioning of arms. This was supposed to have happened by 2000, and it actually took 5 years beyond the agreement for this to take place. As far as the Unionist leader, David Trimble, was concerned, this was a huge political handicap. From his perspective, and that, indeed that of the British government, to have one party which has a private army in a democracy just does not work. Now, there were very good reasons why the Republican movement was so slow to disarm. The question of splits was one, but also a question of trust.
1: The other really difficult thing in every peace process that we've all kind of watched unfold is this tension between establishing peace, but also achieving some kind of justice. And Branka, I was wondering what you think the Good Friday Agreement and the negotiations around it reveal about that very delicate balance between those two things.
3: When, you know, the negotiations around the Good Friday Agreement were happening, the sense of, you know, we need to deal with the prisoners was not maybe a front and center, but it became something front and center for the Republicans and for, you know, Gerry Adams in particular, to say that we, you know, we do want the prisoners to be released, even those that had been convinced of quite horrendous crimes and had been put away for life. And those individuals now, under the terms of the Good Friday Agreement, would be released within 2 years. And that was, of course, very difficult for families of victims of the Omagh bombings, of the Enniskillen bombings, of all these, you know, they're very, very challenging times for the victims and survivors, as they call themselves. And throughout the process of engaging in some of the discussions with these individuals, it became very clear that some of them felt like the memories of their family members were being simply disregarded. And that became really clear that there needed to be some sort of discussion or process about how to deal with the justice issues, how to address the harm and the hurt that was caused to the communities by these various groups. At the same time, that became a central aspect to ensuring that the Good Friday Agreement indeed would be signed, mm-hmm. and that would happen. It became a sticking point along with decommissioning and a few others. But that those were sort of, you know, really prominent aspects for the everyday, for the population. There was this sense of a grave injustice.
1: Yeah. And yet, on the 10th of April in 98, it was signed. And Alan, I wonder, I know you were shuttling back and forth during the period mm-hmm. leading up to that between Canada and the region. And I wonder if you could kind of paint a picture of what you imagined could be the future for the people of the region, given that the signing had happened.
0: Well, I was overjoyed the day the announcement was made. I was glad to speak on CBC TV that afternoon in Toronto about how positive this was, how wonderful it was that we had this agreement. It was a major breakthrough. However, even then, I knew this was an agreement, not a settlement. It's a process, and we're still at it. What the Good Friday Agreement did for us and allowed for us is to manage change and manage conflict in society, and in a way, resolve differences through nonviolent, democratic means. And from a Republican and a nationalist perspective, I saw in the Good Friday Agreement the potential to win what we wanted, which was the unraveling of the border and the reunification of Ireland, that could be achieved peacefully and in a nonviolent manner. Political activists were being given the opportunity, you can go ahead and win your goals democratically and peacefully. It's there, it's set out in the agreement. And the British and Irish governments made it a treaty. And the British government committed to Irish self-determination. The future of the island of Ireland, the future of Northern Ireland, as it is called, would be determined by the people in Ireland, north and south, in referenda. Yeah. And that was a tremendous breakthrough. I felt wonderful.
1: Branca, just picking up on that, why was power sharing the model that was kind of ultimately decided on as a way to manage this conflict?
3: I think there was a recognition that the only way to ensure sort of parity and to ensure that there is this sort of movement forward was to ensure representation of different communities, because there obviously wasn't, and there still isn't, you know, clarity on sort of what that referendum outcome would be. And there was a great deal of opposition, of course, for a united Ireland, as much as there was support for a united Ireland. So the idea of constructive ambiguity, and we can criticize European, you know, the European Union loves the constructive ambiguity, right? Because you just kind of push the problem to the future. But it was helpful because it ensured that in the meantime, you could perhaps have some of these entrenched identities and some of these issues wither away. And maybe there would be an agreement among the population that indeed a united Ireland would be the way forward. So consociationalism becomes this sort of tool that allows for some sort of peace to hold and for parties with very different views to be able to negotiate with each other and have these discussions in a political fora. The challenge, of course, is, and what makes Northern Ireland unique is that it, at that time, is the European Union context, because it does allow for this a multi-layered citizenship. You could be Irish, or you could just be, you know, you're a member of the European Union. You don't have to choose whether you're Irish or you're British or you're unionist, you know. That framework is really, really helpful. And the other aspect that's really helpful that's not present in a lot of other places is because the Northern Ireland, you know, assembly hasn't been quite functional over the peacetime, there is, you know, an institutional framework to fall back on at Westminster. A lot of other places don't have that. So Northern Ireland in some ways is quite a privileged place compared to other places we're looking at this week.
5: Just going back to the Omagh bombing, David, it's extraordinary, I think, and it bears underlining just how incredible it was that this peace process gets tested so early and so brutally. And yet, you know, as many peace processes are, and we'll talk about that throughout the week, and yet the peace held. And I wonder if you could speak to why. Why did that bombing fail to derail this very delicate balance that had been struck?
4: I think precisely because it was so horrific. It was a graphic reminder of the consequences of not having a peace process in Northern Ireland. I think that was the single most important factor. Yes, tensions remained, and tensions remain. Every year I go to Ireland, to the Thomas D'Arcy McGee Summer School, which has people from all aspects of Northern and Southern Irish politics. They've even had representatives of dissident Republican groups along with loyalist paramilitaries. One of the things that really strikes me from these discussions and meetings is how little attitudes have changed, in fact. The people were still having the same disagreements with the same level of intensity, but the critical factor was that for the most part, dissident Republicans aside, and they have been contained, for the most part, people were not killing each other. And at the beginning of the event, you mentioned negative peace and positive peace.
5: Right.
4: Perhaps, in that sense, negative peace is enough.
5: Is it enough, Alan?
0: This is a process. We're not done yet from an Irish Republican or an Irish nationalist perspective. Ultimately, we would say, look, Northern Ireland was created in 1921, and it was a line drawn on a map to guarantee a Protestant majority over an artificial state. And that's the roots, that's the state. The constitution of the Irish government says it's the will of the Irish people to reunify the country peacefully and democratically. That remains our goal, is to take away that border. And we believe that the unifying of the country, the unifying of Ireland, is going to be necessary to really build a long-term peace on the island of Ireland. And so that's the project we're still engaged in. Are we in a better situation in the north of Ireland today than we were at any time in the past 40, 50 years? Of course. It's fantastic. We've done so much. But so much more needs to be done in terms of reaching out and breaking down barriers between communities, about building cooperative models. But while we're doing all of that in the north, the demography is changing, the economics of changing, the south of Ireland has changed dramatically. We've got a lot of change happening, and the Good Friday Agreement provides us with the rules as to the rule book, as to how to manage that change. The job for us is to win as many people as possible, north and south, to the idea of building a new and better Ireland, because that drawing of that border, that artificial statelet, that's at the root of this conflict, and we have to address it. And the Irish people are not going to let it go.
5: Branca, I want to go back to your very first answer, the reason you showed up in Northern Ireland. You had gone to look at sort of these power-sharing agreement, this particular one, and compare it to your experience, the Dayton Accords, and you ended up instead studying something called everyday peace and how people negotiate peace day by day at the community level. Could you paint a picture of the kinds of everyday peace that you experienced and you witnessed when you were in Northern Ireland?
3: Yeah, you know, what everyday peace feels like, what the quality of peace feels like, right? This needs to go beyond the sort of our negative peace understanding. I think what David is saying, we need negative peace as a starting point. But what it feels like, just to give you a sense, is walking down the street and zigzagging because you're going between different communities. Do you pay attention to the flags around you? Do you ask people what their name is, what school they went to? You know, is your everyday sort of experience shaped by the ethnic background of your parents, right? Or decisions that you were not present for, essentially. And that's what every day is like in Northern Ireland still. There, I have met people who have not crossed the road because that's a different community. And, you know, I came at it from a bit from also from a Canadian perspective, and it felt so limiting, right, to have to negotiate your everyday life just based on this one aspect of your identity. We are more than our religion. We're more than our ethnicity, right? You have other aspects to your identity. And in these spaces, everything seems to be reduced to that identity. And that's, I think, what's challenging. That's what I started to look at, really. Northern Ireland was the symbolic politics of how peace is lived and how it's enacted and what the quality of that peace is. And that's why I think I entitled my thesis, you know, Neither War Nor Peace, because there isn't the killing, thankfully. There isn't the violence. A lot has been achieved in Northern Ireland, but there's still a long ways to go when you have almost 90% of children in segregated schools, when, you know, when you have all of these issues. You know, these are incredible, incredible challenges. There's so much great work being done in Northern Ireland. I think the one thing I could really identify with the Northern Irish public and communities, and they're so warm and welcoming and, you know, and joyful and full of humor, you know. This is, I think, what's come through our discussion today. There's still a lot of, you know, sometimes gallows humor, but humor in Northern Ireland that's shared. There's a lot in common that these different communities have. And when you come from as an outsider, you know, you see how some of these divides are very artificial. But it's really important to understand what we talked about earlier, which is that existential fear. And to try and get at that, how do we break down those barriers so that people feel safe? How do we provide the institutional structures? Well, you know, there's still so much that can be done and should be done. And I'm really a believer that this level of segregation is unnecessary and can be dismantled. I think it's a lot of hard work that's been done and that will still need to be done. And what was incredible was the level of commitment to the peace process, even from the British government for, you know, a decade. A lot of places don't have that. You will be talking about peace accords over the next few days now, where, you know, the agreement is signed, the hands go off. But this is, I think, what's really important to understand, that peace is, you know, something that needs to be practiced every day, that it needs to be enacted. It's not just a matter of having a formal process. We also need to bring the population with you, and that requires vision and leadership and commitment from, you know, internal parties, but also externally. And that's where I think, you know, countries like Canada have a role to play in sort of supporting and fostering these peace processes. You do need external voices sometimes. And, you know, John Chastelain, who also met this wonderful, calm, you know, voice of reason, was well respected by the Republicans and the Republican army. So you need those kinds of moderate voices as well, and moderators to step in, but moderators that are respected by all sides, because we've also seen this not go well in other places.
5: You know, we've heard so many sort of best practices where peacemaking is concerned today. I wonder how extendable you think those lessons are to other conflicts. I mean, is it that simple to learn these small things that we've heard today, the importance of organizations outside the country, the role of economic development, generational change, all these things? Can we take those lessons and use them today? I mean, is that simple?
3: Within reason. I mean, what Roger McGuinty has this, who's also from Northern Ireland, has this saying of peace building from IKEA. You know, this was the idea of this liberal peace. You take the, you know, you put in institutions, you have elections, and all of a sudden, you know, you have peace. And that's not the reality. It has to be context specific. But when we say something is context specific, that doesn't necessarily mean that lessons can't be brought in from outside. So there was South, you know, the example I think you provided, David, of South Africa, of bringing in the diaspora communities by Allen and others. What you also need is sort of the recognition of, does this work well in this context? And that's where I think we need some sensitivity to, there are going to be limits to the lessons that can be applied practically. In theory, they may sound good, but in practice, this is why it's really critical to have individuals who deeply understand the context at the negotiating tables and after.
4: I agree very strongly with everything Branka has said. When Cyril Ramaphosa, now president of South Africa, but then another principal architect of the South African peace agreement, when he came to Belfast in 1996 and he gave a talk at the Europa Hotel, the person introducing him said, now, Cyril Ramaphosa is not going to tell us exactly how we should bring about peace. And Cyril Ramaphosa got up with a smile on his face and said, I'm going to tell you exactly that. And by the time I've finished, you will all know what to do. And then he got serious and he said, every situation is unique. Every situation needs to be examined on its own terms, and it needs to be deep historical knowledge as well. That said, there are also some general principles. One I mentioned before, and that is you keep talking even when violence continues. Another is how you build trust, that you don't aim for agreement on everything all at once. You have shifting grounds on what consensus means for different aspects that you're dealing with. You reach consensus on one issue, you move to the next. That the protagonists must not only be in a position to sell difficult ideas to their own community, but they must also try and help the people on the other side to sell their ideas to their community as well. So all of these things, from the large to the small. So, for example, something that John de Chastelain said, which is very interesting, the first meetings in the peace talks were over, had 30 people around very large tables. And John de Chastelain was in a sort of subsidiary group that had a small number around a small table. They were yelling at each other in the larger rooms. It was a very ugly atmosphere. But when you got the same people together in a small room, the vibe, the atmosphere changed completely. Small things like this, I think, can be really important. So they shifted the discussions. Fewer people, smaller rooms, and that helped. So there are certain things that you can do to build trust, but there's no magic key.
5: Last word for you, Alan. Could you take one lesson from what got us to the Good Friday Agreement that we can maybe apply in this era of disinformation, nuclear proliferation, all these complications, a changing world order? What lesson can we take from Good Friday that we might be able to apply to peacemaking today?
0: You need everyone at the table, all parties. Parties that have been demonized for decades as being terrorists, evildoers. Remember, Gerry Adams, who sat down and negotiated that deal, and Martin McGuinness, they were banned from, their voices could not be heard on British radio or television. Same, actually, in the south of Ireland. They were banned voices. So you had to unravel all of that, and you had to get all parties to the table. You can't build peace by excluding your opponents. You make peace with your enemies. You don't make peace with your friends. So that was one of the big lessons. You also need the international involvement. I know you asked for only one, Anala, but you need the international involvement.
5: We need all the advice you can give us.
0: Well, you know, the ANC came to Ireland and met with the Republican leaders and gave a lot of good advice. And then Sinn Féin and Republican leaders have traveled to the world's hotspots since giving advice on what. We're not telling you what to do in your countries, but this is what seemed to make a difference here with us. Include everyone in the talks process, international support, and courageous leadership, not only from your side, but from all sides of the conflict, and leaders who have spent the time, which may be months, if not years, to help bring their communities with them. If you've got that, you've got a standing chance at winning a deal.

0: This has been a discussion of the Good Friday Agreement, the first episode in our five-part series, Inventing Peace. Thank you to guests Alan McConnell, David Wilson, and Branka Marian, and to the staff at the Stratford Festival. Pauline Holdsworth is the producer of Ideas at Stratford. Technical production, Will Yar, Danielle Duval, and Emily Chiarvasio. Editing by Lisa Godfrey. Lisa Ayuso is the web producer for Ideas. Senior producer is Nikola Lukšić. Greg Kelly is the executive producer of Ideas. And I'm Nala Ayed.
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2: The Commonwealth Games are headed to Glasgow, Scotland. Athletes from 74 nations and territories will compete in sports like athletics, swimming, artistic gymnastics, and wheelchair 3-on-3 basketball. Anything can happen when the level of competition is this high. Don't miss any of the action from July 23rd to August 2nd. 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
3: You might know Paul Sun-Hyung Lee best as Appa on the hit show Kim's Convenience. But these days, he stars in another beloved series, Avatar: The Last Airbender. Paul will be here to talk about that role and the pressure of joining a hit franchise.
4: From CBC News, The World This Hour, I'm Neil Herland. The Trump administration has announced new tariffs on Canadian products. An extra 50% will be applied to certain goods across multiple industries, including automotive, dairy, and alcohol. The CBC's Olivia Stefanovic is tracking the tariffs in Ottawa tonight.
5: The president has signed three new proclamations against Canada. Donald Trump is imposing an additional 50% tariff on a wide range of Canadian products, from wine, cement, and even hockey sticks. Unlike other tariffs that the president imposed on Canada, these new additional 50% tariffs apply to goods even if they are covered by the Canada-US-Mexico agreement, known as CUSMA. The official said that the president is taking this new trade action specifically because of Canada's retaliation against the U.S. on alcohol, autos, and dairy specifically. Now, Trump is using Section 338 of the Tariff Act, and that's the section that allows him to impose tariffs to offset the burden or disadvantage from a foreign country's discrimination against the U.S. The new tariffs take effect 30 days from now, and while they cover a long list of products, they do not apply to energy, potash, fish, or critical minerals. Olivia Stefanovic, CBC News, Ottawa.
4: Well, tonight, Prime Minister Mark Carney has issued a statement reacting to the U.S. plan to impose a new 50% tariff on a significant number of Canadian goods. He says this is the latest in a series of unilateral U.S. trade actions that began with the U.S. imposing a series of tariffs in direct violation of the Canada-United States-Mexico agreement. These include tariffs on the Canadian auto sector in violation of CUSMA. Canada, as is its right, has merely matched those measures. He goes on to say Canada has made a series of detailed and comprehensive proposals to resolve this dispute. As the U.S.-Iran war escalates, President Trump is threatening retaliation against Iran after at least three U.S. service members were killed over the weekend. Sasha Petrasek reports.
6: One jet after another takes off from U.S. carriers near the Persian Gulf on bombing runs targeting Iran, hitting military targets, says Washington, but also destroying civilian infrastructure like bridges, according to video on Iranian TV. Iran has responded with attacks of its own, missiles launched at U.S. military facilities as well as civilian infrastructure, drones targeting bases in Bahrain, Kuwait, Iraq, and Jordan. Jordan is where at least two U.S. soldiers were killed by Iranian attacks on Friday and Saturday. Another was killed in Iraq. Iran insists negotiations continue, saying it has received a new unspecified proposal.
7: Their behavior has to change in order for ours to change.
6: As for the U.S., Secretary of State Marco Rubio also says he supports diplomacy. Sasha Petrosik, CBC News, Toronto.
4: We are learning new details about the deadly crash that killed a Saskatchewan Rough Riders player over the weekend. Investigators say linebacker Jaden Dahlke was driving his silver SUV the wrong way on a highway and collided with another man. Both died. Mandy Meyer speaks for the Mounties in Saskatchewan.
8: As part of the investigation following, officers located and seized alcohol and cannabis in the silver SUV. Autopsies and toxicology will be conducted as part of the ongoing investigation. We do not have the results of those right now.
4: Police also say that a business in Lumsden, Saskatchewan, reported the same SUV drove off without paying for fuel before the crash happened. Britain has a new prime minister tonight.
9: We have not been good enough, and we need to be better.
4: Andy Burnham was sworn in Monday. He's the seventh British prime minister in a decade, and he replaces Keir Starmer as the Labour Party leader. And that is your World This Hour. For CBC News, I'm Neil Herland.
10: Good evening, I'm Simon Nakaneshny with your Environment Canada weather forecast. In Montreal tonight, mainly cloudy, winds becoming lighter, the low 18. Tomorrow, chance of showers, 26 the high. For Quebec City, partly cloudy with a 30% chance of showers before morning, the low 15. Chance of showers tomorrow as well, the high 25. In Sherbrooke tonight, partly cloudy, 14 the low. Tomorrow, chance of showers and a high of 23. And for Gaspé, partly cloudy tonight, the winds becoming lighter, the low 12. Mainly sunny, 26 degrees the high tomorrow.
3: I'm Jill Deacon, in for Tom Power. Welcome to Q. Some of you know him as Appa. For some of you, he is the living, breathing Uncle Iroh. Paul Sun-Hyung Lee is on the show today. He'll tell you what it's like to adapt a beloved animated character for live action and why his self-described geekdom is actually very helpful for his role in Avatar: The Last Airbender. And from the wilds of Vancouver Island to the international stage, Alicia Biro is blowing up around the world as a jazz pop superstar, but she still makes time to post weekly Transcription Tuesday videos so that everyone can learn from the jazz greats who inspire her passion. You'll hear her brand new song today on Q. Ever had this happen? You have really fond memories of an animated series that you absolutely loved as a kid. I mean, the show that you woke up early for on Saturday mornings. And then, has there ever been a remake of that show? If so, you probably know that feeling of nervous anticipation. Will the remake live up to the love that you have of the original? Paul Sun-Hyung Lee knows exactly what that feels like. You might know him best for his role as Appa, or Mr. Kim in Kim's Convenience. Or if you're a fan of Star Wars and The Mandalorian, you know him for his role as Captain Carson Teva. But for the past couple of years, he's been stepping into another massive franchise with Netflix's live-action adaptation of Avatar: The Last Airbender. Now, I should clarify, we're not talking about the blue people Avatar here, the one that James Cameron made. I'm talking about The Last Airbender. It originally came out in 2005 as an animated series. It's a fantasy adventure following a young boy named Aang. He has special powers, and his job is to stop an army from the Fire Nation as it wages a war for global domination. Now, if you're not familiar with it, I really cannot overstate just how popular this show is. Millions of fans around the world gathered around the TV, probably with Fruit Loops, to watch it. To this day, it is still a hugely streamed series. In the live-action adaptation, Paul plays Uncle Iroh, a retired Fire Nation general who is a bit haunted by the sins of his past. I got to talk to him all about it. Here is my conversation with Paul Sun-Hyung Lee. Paul, welcome. Nice to have you here.
11: Thank you so much for having me.
3: Congratulations on the second season, and I understand there's a third. I was reading something interesting about this, that as soon as the announcement came about that there was going to be a live action version of Avatar, there was a real push from the fan base to have you cast as Uncle Iroh. How aware were you of that?
11: I sort of knew a little bit about it. Honestly, I think it was because I didn't watch the series until 2017, I think. We were still shooting Kim's Convenience at the time. And actually, it was Jean Yoon who, she'd seen the entire series with her son. And she said, you need to watch this. You're a nerd. You'll love this. And so I did, and I absolutely fell in love with it. And so there were some rumblings out there that had been fan-casted by a lot of people who were fans of the animated series. And, you know, when they heard Netflix was adapting it, they said, well, who would you cast in this? And immediately, I think I sprung to mind just because I'm an older Asian gentleman with facial hair, and I spoke with an accent in the show. And that is, if you boil down the absolute sort of
3: bare bones,
11: like the simplest sort of description of Uncle Iroh in the animated series, that's about it, basically. I mean, I look at that and I kind of go, yeah, that fits. I see that. I can see that.
3: You're being very modest, of course. You're not mentioning at all your talent and your charisma and all the things that fans love about you in any role. So, and anyway, so obviously the fans got their wish, but I also understand that in the step in between, which was your audition,
11: yes,
3: you didn't even know you were auditioning for this. You
11: no.
3: thought you were auditioning for a basketball film called Blue Dawn, which is what? Part of their hush-hush, we mustn't sort of let word out even to those auditioning,
11: yes,
3: that this show is even happening, so we can't even tell you what role you're going for.
11: Yeah, it's standard practice now with a lot of studios, actually, just because they are so worried about leaks happening online. And one of the sources of leaks is people auditioning for it and saying, hey, so they're casting for these roles, and it comes out there. And then the problem with that is fans love to speculate. And they'll get a snippet of information completely out of context, and then they will build entire theories behind that. And there is a subset of fans who like to create their own fiction in their head, and they just sort of go off the deep end.
3: It can get out of control.
11: It does. And I think that just sort of speaks to the level of passion that fans have for any given sort of intellectual property that they're fans of. But at the same time, studios want to be able to surprise and delight fans. And how do you do that? You layer it with different levels of security. And so, yes, I did not know I was auditioning for Avatar: The Last Airbender. I did think it was a basketball movie. In fact, I almost didn't submit an audition for it because I was feeling lazy and I thought, basketball? I'm not a huge basketball fan, but I thought, oh, I'll do it because the lines in the audition were so well written. And I did, and immediately forgot about it, to the point where a month later when I got the call back from my agent, I didn't know what it was for. Blue Dawn. I couldn't even remember it. And then when I saw it was for, the basketball movie. Cool. I'd always wanted to be in a sports movie. So, okay, let's go.
3: At what point did you realize, no, this is actually much more up my alley?
11: It was actually
3: self-described geek. This was very big deal for you.
11: It was actually during the callback session because they said, it's a director and producer session. They will be on the Zoom call. And I thought, this is like I've jumped significantly from my first submission. And in the breakdown, it said, by the way, the character of Howard, whom I was reading for, that's not his real name. His actual name is Iroh. And that sort of gave me a moment of, that's weird. And then all of a sudden, all the pennies started to drop, and I thought, they disguised
3: the nephew,
11: Avatar scenes. Yeah, perfectly.
3: Which, okay, so, I mean, you are famously a huge fan of Star Wars, and as I said, sort of proud geek overall. You were talking about the role that you play in The Mandalorian the last time you were here on Q. So knowing all that, what sense of responsibility did you feel when you step into a project like Avatar?
11: Yeah, to be able to play Iroh is something that is like, wow, that's rarefied air. This is something that it's a challenge. I want to do it. And then when I booked the part, I thought, oh my God, do I really want to do it? Because it's big shoes to fill. The original actor was so beloved, the voice actor, Mako Uematsu, he passed away. And so that's a legacy. That's a legacy character with a lot of responsibility as somebody stepping in. And the previous iteration, live action version of Avatar, was not well received. You become very, very aware of the stakes. And as a nerd and as a fan, I don't want to disappoint fans either. We want to do honor to the character, do justice to this legacy that's been created.
3: What are your techniques for managing that, you know, navigating that, those sort of pressures?
11: One, breathe and realize that you can only control what you can control. You know, taking that deep breath, it was the same thing with Star Wars, being a super fan and being on set, and all of a sudden it's like, don't suck at this because you want to be asked back. And it's about doing the work, leaning back on all the training that I received, all the hard work that I've had to put into it. It's doing your job, being professional, doing your homework, being prepped, knowing what the scene is about, making decisions about how you're going to approach this, and also being open enough to sort of move in a different direction and perhaps discovering something that might even be stronger, which is really the fun part of collaborating on a project, is right. It's not just one person controlling everything. It's a group of talented artists getting together and really, really working and collaborating and building. And sometimes there are disagreements, but it's always to serve the story and the characters and to tell the best story possible.
3: So, okay, let's have a sense of what Uncle Iroh is up to this season. I'm going to play a scene that's actually beloved by fans of the original series. We're going to play it here in the studio for you. And maybe you can tell folks who are listening on the radio what we're seeing and a bit of the background.
11: So basically, Iroh is hiding out in the city of Ba Sing Se. When he was a general with the Fire Nation, he led the siege against Ba Sing Se. It was over 600 days long, very, very bloody conflict. And he lost his son, his only son, Lu Ten. And that broke him. And at this moment, he's confronting the area, the very tree where his son was slain. And he's seeing it for the first time.
12: If only I could have helped you, my son.
11: And in our version of Avatar, Uncle Iroh has to go through a reckoning. He has to come to terms with the role he played during a war, the suffering he caused, also coming to grips with the loss of his son at this very, very this moment.
3: So going into a scene like that, you're emotional even just watching it and talking about it. You've inhabited the character that fully. What is that like to take on that moment of playing that scene that you know is so revered with such emotional weight? What's your headspace as an actor in that moment?
11: Really, my whole focus is just playing the truth of that scene, not being overly earnest, not play acting, not to make it bigger than it is, but to find the emotional truth for me as an actor in the animated series. It is sacred. And so he starts to sing the song Leaves from a Vine, and it brings down the house all the time. Like, I'm getting emotional just even describing it. And so you can imagine fans growing up and seeing this, and it hits them and it feels really, really hard. And it's a core. I've had a lot of fans come up to me, older fans who like grew up with this, and said, this is like a core memory. This always hits them. They hear the notes, they start to cry. It's like very Pavlovian. I knew this scene would hold a particular amount of emotional baggage and weight. And we all wanted this to be done right. And there was discussion as well, should he sing the song? They asked me and I said, no, I didn't want to sing the song because we're doing an adaptation. We're not doing a frame by frame recreation of that scene. I think that it exists in the animated universe. It's perfect. It exists there. I don't want to sully that, but we do need to bring this scene to life, and we need to give it its own emotional weight, its own sort of cost for Iroh to come to grips and sort of see what he can do to move beyond this. Because in the animated series, when you meet Iroh, he's fully formed. He's very wise. He chuckles. There's not a lot of conflict in him. And so he's fully baked in the animated series. In our version, he's still coming to grips with what he's done.
3: And you've talked about wanting to make this role much more nuanced, certainly than the animated series, I suppose. But you've even compared it to Shakespeare, which is, you know, to performing a role in Shakespeare, which some people would, you know, think is an unusual comparison. But tell me about the approach being similar in terms of, you know, what you bring in terms of complexity, as you described, to a role.
11: It's one of those things where the character is known by so many people because of one particular performance of it, the animated performance. And it's really, really difficult to try to fill those shoes or live up to that high level of expectation, because people look at that and go, that is the quintessential version of this character. So how does one even begin that journey to sort of attempt? And for me, I didn't want to do a bad copy or an imitation. I didn't want to be Iroh light. And so the only way for me to sort of survive that is to make him my own while using the source material as a heavy backbone, as great source material to stay true to him. And so that's why Iroh doesn't have an accent in this. Mako Iwamatsu, that's his voice in the animated series. I didn't want to go there. And so we wanted to remove that, and I needed to make the character my own. And that meant as well having to explore the different facets of Iroh that weren't explored in the animated series. And the writers were fantastic with that. I think a lot of fans really love this sort of exploration of character with Iroh, because, you know, some of the more savvy fans are like, hey, how come the war criminal there gets a scot-free in the animated series? They never bring it up. And so we're dealing with it in the live action version. Mm-hmm. And so for me, again, it's doing my job. It's finding the truth in it, the conflict within. Is he still dealing with it? How does he deal with it? How does anyone deal with that?
3: I'm Jill Deakin. You're listening to Q. You're in the middle of my conversation with actor Paul Sun-Hyung Lee. You might remember Paul as Appa from the CBC sitcom Kim's Convenience. Well, now we're talking about his role in season 2 of Avatar, The Last Airbender. In case you just tuned in and are wildly confused, no, this is not Avatar with the tall blue people. This is a live action remake of a hugely popular animated series from about 20 years ago. In the show, Paul plays Uncle Iroh, a retired general who's haunted by his past as he strives to do right by the people around him. Here's some more of my conversation with Paul Sun-Hyung Lee. You know, there's a lot of timely and heavy themes in the world of Avatar that you might not expect in a family-friendly series. You know, genocide, as you talk about war criminals, imperialism, political repression, trauma. I mean, these are things that run through the show and your character. Mm-hmm. How do you communicate those very grown-up, mature themes to what includes, not exclusively, but includes a younger audience?
11: Yeah, no, that's a great question. But I think the answer to that is really, we don't purport to answer any of these questions. We bring these issues up, and hopefully it begins a conversation or discussion within the younger crowd. Say, hey, mom, hey, dad, or hey, what's this about? Like, why is this? And to have that discussion, right? Our job is to tell a story and to entertain. And I think some of the best stories are the ones that spark these conversations, these discussions. And this isn't trying to answer anything. It's just starting that conversation and seeing this is how it played out for these characters.
3: Mm. You spend a lot of time with a lot of younger actors in this series. I wonder, do you find yourself imparting some of your wisdom earned over the years you've been doing this to some of your younger co-stars?
11: Yeah. The loveliest thing about this cast is their willingness to ask question and to listen. Yeah. And we have these moments in the green room where we're waiting on set for them to set up the next shot. And the discussions that we have can range anywhere from the sublime to the ridiculous, because at the end of the day, they are way younger than me. They're as old as my kids, and they act as such. And it's there. I had a great conversation about representation in casting and how it was when I was, you know, starting off in the 90s up until now. Because you looked at the casting board of Avatar, and there were nothing but Asian faces and indigenous faces, and I'd never seen something like that to that scale ever before.
3: And how does that feel to you to be able to be sharing your experience and knowing that they can learn from you? I mean, how does that, you are a parent, but yeah. I mean, what does it feel like to be kind of the, you've got an avuncular role on the set as well.
11: First, it makes me feel really old, but it's great because when I started off, there weren't many actors of color that I got a chance to ask these questions. There were a few, but there weren't very many older Asian actors as I was sort of moving up through the ranks. We were outliers. It was just like, usually there's just one on the set because otherwise people would get, audiences would get confused if we had more than one Asian on a show, right? And so that's something that I took very, very, I've taken more and more seriously as I've gotten older, like with Kim's Convenience, from the play to the television series to suddenly you sort of grow into these roles and you're there because there aren't very many people around. And so one of the responsibilities that I take very, very seriously is being available to the younger generation of actors if they want to ask questions, to be always available to them. If you approach me or if there's a moment where I can very gently sort of say, hey, I kind of see what you're going through and sort of impart some of my wisdom or experience, then absolutely. But I never, ever try to hold court and say, hey, this is what you need to do, smarten up type thing.
3: Which speaks to, among other things, your humility. And I want to ask you about that because I know that's an important value to you. I've read interviews where you've talked about the importance of that professionalism on set and respecting all the other people whose work goes into this project that you happen to be the face of, but the lighting person and the whatever, everybody's got a role and don't assume that yours is more important. Tell me why that's, I mean, it's who you are, it would seem. I can even tell just from talking to you. But a lot of you're making a point of the importance of that. And it's something that I was really drawn to in reading about you. And I'm curious about why that, I'm appreciative. Yeah. And I'm also curious about why that's important to you.
11: I think it's literally a byproduct of being raised Asian Canadian. Right. You have the two. In my mind, I think Canadians are, because I grew up here too, are some of the most humble, hardworking people. And I think that's one thing that we carry with distinction and pride. I think that Canadians can be very, very humble. But as Asians too, I

0: it's something that I think it's great to be humble. But as I've gotten older as well, to learn that it's all right as well to receive your flowers, but to advocate for yourself as well, because I think there are moments where your humility can be weaponized against you. And when you're always saying yes, what ends up happening is people start to take it for granted. And then you start I don't think people overtly try to take advantage, but they just start to expect it because, oh, you know, Paul always says yes. And then it becomes an expectation. And before you know it, you've got all these things on. And then the moment you say no, it's like, oh, well, why not? You know, in my mind,
1: you live with your humility and you establish your boundaries. And find the balance between the two.
0: And it's still a battle. I'm still fighting that.
1: Okay. You've been a part of two extremely beloved global franchises at this point. If you had to pick a third,
0: oh my God,
1: what would it be?
0: Oh,
1: I know this is a hard
0: so
1: question
0: greedy.
1: For you.
0: I feel just so greedy, but there's so many things that I would love to do. But I mean, I never got a chance to do Star Trek. I grew up, I mean, you can't be Star Wars and Star Trek, but I love them both so much because I grew up, Star Wars was in the movies, Star Trek was on TV, and that was my, and we were, they were filming three series in Toronto, you know, over at Pinewood, like Star Trek Discovery, Strange New Worlds, and then Starfleet Academy, and now there's none. And that, for me, it was always like, oh, I would have loved to have been on a Star Trek series. You know, that's kind of like the nerd's EGOT type thing.
1: Right.
0: I am an equal opportunist nerd when it comes to that. It's all about nostalgia farming for me.
1: Such a treat to have you here, Paul. Thank you so much for all of it.
0: Thank you so much for having me. I love being on the show.
1: That was my conversation with Paul Sun-Hyung Lee about his role in Avatar: The Last Airbender. Season 2 is streaming now on Netflix.

The Quebec artist Les Louanges, also known as Vincent Roberge, with the song Correct. Alouette is one of 10 albums shortlisted for this year's Polaris Music Prize.

0: I'm Jill Deacon, in for Tom Power. You're listening to Q. There are plenty of ways to get to know an actor. You can ask about their latest project, their process, maybe their inspirations, or you could ask whether they'd rather run into a moose or a bear. For the last little while on this show, we've been asking some of your favorite actors some rapid-fire questions that we hope reveal something to you about them that you might not have known otherwise. You can kind of think of it as our version of former late-night host Stephen Colbert's Colbert Questionnaire. Ours is called Getting to Know Q. When Tom Power was at the Banff World Media Festival, he met up with the actor Devery Jacobs from the acclaimed series Reservation Dogs and put her to the test. Take a listen.
1: My name's Tom Power. You're listening to Q. I'm here with Devery Jacobs. Hi.
2: Hey, hello.
1: We're here in Alberta for the Banff World Media Festival. We're going to play a little game called, and I hope you like the title as much as we do. It's called Getting to Know Q.
2: Oh, that's cute.
1: Wow. Pretty good. I was thinking about, we got some Q-tips here. All right, never mind. These are a rapid fire, get to know you type questions, and you're going to tell me whatever bursts from your soul.
2: Okay. I guess I'm ready.
1: Number one, this is maybe related to Banff. If you could choose one Canadian icon to hike with, who would it be?
2: Ooh, one Canadian icon to hike with. I mean, I feel like it's got to be David Suzuki.
1: David Suzuki. He'd probably point out nice things, right?
2: Absolutely. And I mean, he just turned 90, but I think he's in better shape than I am. And yeah. I would just be like trailing behind.
1: If I was to visit you in your hometown, where would you take me?
2: Where would I take you? I'd probably take you to, I'm going to take you back in time is where I'm going to take you. And I'll take you to Rabaska's, which is on the corner, which was an iconic chip stand that unfortunately burned down in like 2005. But Now everybody still knows it as Rabaska's Corner.
1: You know, we can defy the laws of physics in this game.
2: Yeah, I'm taking you back in a time machine in Gunawaga.
1: Very X-Files. What's your order at Tim Hortons?
2: Double-double.
1: Double-double, really?
2: I mean, actually, no. That's when I'm like feeling crazy. But usually it's like a one cream, one milk, no sugar.
1: One cream and one milk?
2: Yeah, it's the perfect, because they use 18% cream, right? And so it's just like too intense if it's double cream.
1: No, you're absolutely right. I never considered that you could do that.
2: You know?
1: I thought they'd kick you out.
2: I'm making it very Starbucks-y for them, so I'm really pushing the line, but that is the order.
1: Have you ever asked anyone to take a selfie? Have you ever asked anyone for a selfie?
2: I'm sure that I have. I don't know if I mean, like in personal life with friends and everything, but for famous people.
1: Like a famous person.
2: Probably Ethan Hawke.
1: You asked Ethan Hawke for a selfie?
2: When we were on set of Res Dogs, yeah. I was like, you're playing my dad. Get in here, sir.
1: I like how you ordered him around a little bit. Go-to karaoke song.
2: Go-to karaoke song is unfortunately Fergalicious by Fergie.
1: No
2: it
1: way.
2: It is. Actually, it's my party trick, but I do need a few beverages before I commit to it.
1: Can you do it without the lyrics?
2: Which part?
1: Not right now. I'm not going to. Okay. Yeah, don't worry about it.
2: Actually could have, but yes, I don't need lyrics, but it's fun to have them.
1: Is there an artist you are jealous or envious of?
2: So many, but I usually just take it as like, a symbol of what I want to do with my career. And so I am like really competitive with myself. I'm an Aries moon. And so I'm just like, oh, that's funny that I'm jealous because I actually want that thing.
1: Okay. Anyone in particular?
2: Tessa Thompson.
1: Yeah.
2: In her career, how she was able to do like Westworld to then go into Marvel stuff and then like also did indie film stuff like Passing and, you know, like Sorry to Bother You, all of her ability to like flit through all of these different types of media. And she's also just like so stunning and has brand endorsement deals with fashion houses that I'm a fan of. So yeah, I think I'm a little jelly.
1: I got a bit of a brand endorsement deal here. I don't know if you noticed that.
2: Oh, what's the watch? Nokia? You got this.
1: Yeah, I got a 1983. You know, I'm the chip stand of watches here. You know, I'm with you.
2: You know what? Go off.
1: Have you ever walked out of a movie?
2: Have I ever walked out of a movie? I don't think so. I'm too cheap for that. And I can't log it on Letterboxd if I don't watch it in its entirety.
1: Oh, you're a Letterboxd person?
2: Secretly, yeah.
1: There's going to be an investigation started on
2: there
1: Reddit.
2: There really better not be.
1: On Reddit right now because of that. So back home in Newfoundland, which is where I'm from, I never bring it up. When we'd have like a movie day or something like that, they would ask us to bring a party lunch.
2: Okay.
1: A party lunch is a bag of chips,
2: yep.
1: A chocolate bar, and a can of soda.
2: Excellent.
1: What is your party lunch? Ooh. What are the chips? What is the chocolate bar and what's the soda?
2: What's the chips? What's the chocolate bar? What's the soda? Chips are sour cream and onion Ruffles specifically. Soda is Coke Zero. I am a fiend. And then candy bar. I gotta say it's Reese's peanut butter cups.
1: Oh yeah, you get a couple for the same one.
2: Yeah, I'm also like never a candy person with like gummy bears, or I don't like sweet things that way, but chocolate anytime, anyway, any day.
1: Proudest moment of your career?
2: Proudest moment of my career was when there was a screening for What If, which was the Marvel animated series I did that was entirely in Ganyet Gaha. And I'm not completely fluent, so it took a lot of work. But at the premiere that we had, I had my Dodé, my first language Mohawk-speaking grandmother, on my left side, and then my 3-year-old niece, who was raised as a first language Mohawk speaker as well. And so she was only 3 years old, but didn't need any subtitles or anything. And I had both people opposite sides of me who spoke Mohawk, who understood everything completely, and who got to see this Mohawk superhero kicking ass.
1: Oh, beautiful answer. Last question. You've been cast in Ryan Coogler's new reboot of The X-Files. Congratulations.
2: Yes, I have. Thanks.
1: If you saw a UFO, would you tell anyone?
2: If I saw a UFO, I would tell people. I would tell people in my close circle, but I would not probably tell the media in fear that I would sound like a crazy person.
1: Yeah, probably a good idea. I believe you.
2: Although I think I would have a lot more fans out of it if I did that. But yeah.
1: But are they the right kind of fans?
2: I mean, that depends on who you talk to, I guess.
1: Fair enough. It's been fun getting to know you. I feel like I know you entirely now.
2: Okay, great.
1: Devery, thanks for doing this.
2: Thank you so much for having me.
0: That was another round of Getting to Know Q. Tom Power spoke to the actor Devery Jacobs at the Banff World Media Festival.

0: That's a bit of Gentleman Blue by Vancouver Island's Alicia Biro. Alicia is one of the most exciting voices emerging from this country right now. Her songs have racked up millions of streams. She's played iconic stages. She's playing a few festivals this summer. And she's developed a huge following online through paying homage to the great pianists that have shaped her. She transcribes solos and shares them on social media. Alicia has just released her new single. It's called Reignite, and it's all about this brand new era she finds herself in. I caught up with Alicia Biro and asked her about her early influences.
1: Hi there. Thank you so much for having me.
0: Well, congratulations on all your success. This has been a crazy few years for you. Are you pinching yourself?
1: Yes, absolutely. Every day.
0: For the few people maybe left who haven't heard your sound yet, let's talk a little bit about it. Sort of a blend of jazz and pop, maybe with influences of Nora Jones, Diana Krall comes to mind. Tell me a bit about your introduction to those artists. I understand it started at home. Tell me a bit about what that was like growing up. Were your parents big music fans? Were you all singing together at home?
1: Yes, absolutely. I was very lucky that growing up, my parents are both very passionate about music. They're not musicians themselves, but they're both very musical. And so we grew up listening to a lot of Nora Jones, you know. I would always ask my mom to put it on when we were in the car, as well as Oscar Peterson was another one. My dad played a lot of incredible straight ahead jazz, and so many of those were great influences for me.
0: Can you tell me a moment or a memory that you have of really feeling moved by that kind of music when you were younger? Do you remember? I mean, you talk about requesting it when you're in the car, but do you remember the feelings it conjured in you?
1: Yeah, absolutely. I think it was just so inspiring. I grew up playing classical music, and I think that I really enjoyed it, but there was something that inspired me about the improvisational aspect of it, the freedom and flexibility of just kind of listening to the people around you and being moved by that and having that conversational nature. There was such a joy behind that I was really inspired by.
0: Yeah, I mean, I, as I understand it, you were, as you said, classically training in piano starting at age 6, and by 13 you're teaching yourself jazz by ear, which is, you know, not only impressive, but it's curious to me, the idea of what excited you about jazz at age 13. So it was that improvisation, that freedom, is that what you're saying, that you were really drawn to?
1: Yeah, exactly. I really loved the idea of coming off the paper. I often would be with people and who would ask me to play piano, and I would sort of be able to perform certain pieces I had learned. But I love the idea of just being able to sit and play, and whatever those emotions were at the time, just being able to improvise and have that come out in whatever way. So I think naturally that I started writing music at the age of 13 as well. I think it was the perfect time that I started really diving into and learning from jazz as well, because I think they really, it influenced my writing a lot as well.
0: Well, all this young talent, I know, caught the attention of Bob Rock, the legendary record producer who's, I mean, worked with folks like Metallica, Bon Jovi, Cher, Michael Bublé. You're in high school and you get connected with this guy. Can you tell me that story?
1: Yeah, it was really an incredible experience. I ended up connected through performing at a local venue. I had someone come in and ask if I could teach their son, and was sort of asking about if I wrote music, and we ended up connecting, and shortly I found out that was Chris Taylor, who was the drummer in the Paolas with Bob Rock. And he was a great mentor for me, and eventually said, oh, can I send this to a friend to see what he thinks? And that ended up being Bob. And of course I had no idea at the time, but I'm very, very grateful. They have both been incredible mentors for me, just really encouraging me to help, you know, with my songwriting, and, you know, really also showing me that music could be a career for me, because, you know, not knowing anyone who did it professionally, I think I never really knew how to do that, how to pursue that as a career. So I'm very, very grateful for both of them, that they have been in my lives.
0: So tell me too about now you're doing some inspiring and influencing yourself through social media. You're sharing some of your musical knowledge through something you call Transcription Tuesdays. Tell me a bit more about Transcription Tuesdays.
1: Yes, I think Jazz is a language, and so much of jazz is really learning through listening. And transcribing is a really great element of that, of learning different solos and the chords behind them and the harmony. And so during COVID, I started deciding to share some of these transcriptions that I was learning during school. And then I just did another step of also sharing those videos so other people could see some of these solos I was inspired by. It's been really cool to see how it's been received. It's been everything from some musicians who used to transcribe have approached me and said, oh, you've inspired me to get back into transcribing and learning more. And also some parents who've said their kids have been inspired to start learning piano and have started learning jazz, which I think is so, so cool. Being able to introduce music that has been such an incredible influence for me, and I've learned so much. It's just very special to think that that's in some way brought it to new people as well.
0: Okay, so we're going to play your latest single in just a second called Reignite. Tell me, before we do that, what it's about.
1: So Reignite was the first song that has come out since my first EP, Running From Nothing. And I think it's kind of the perfect song because it's a celebration and reflection of everything that's happened over the last year, which has been a year of a lot of new things for me. Starting from when I was writing at 13 and, I've been studying music for my whole life for the last 20 years. And I think finding myself in the last year, releasing music for the first time and figuring out what my sound has been after being inspired and learning from so many other musicians, and also touring for the first time and playing some of my dream venues. Like I played the Elgar Room in Royal Albert Hall, or opening at the London Palladium. I think these are all such new experiences that I'm so, so grateful for.
0: I know that, playing Albert Hall is one thing, but I know that the real dream for you has been to be on cue, at least for your mother, who's a fan. Is that right? So,
1: yes.
0: So, another first, another big part of your extraordinary year. Tick that box. Thank you, Alicia, for being on the show. Great to talk to you.
1: Thank you so much.

0: That's Vancouver Island's Alicia Biro with her latest single, Reignite. And we know her mom is very happy right now. I'm Jill Deacon. You're listening to Q. Ontario's Stratford Festival is the largest repertory theatre company in North America. And the actor Andre Sills has been a big part of that festival for the last few years. But this year, he's really blowing up. This Stratford season, Andre is taking on two meaty roles at the same time. He's playing Oberon in A Midsummer Night's Dream, as well as playing the lead in Othello. Sometimes Andre performs both shows on the same day. A while back, Andre was in studio to talk about all this, and Tom Power asked him about the challenges that come with taking on two big roles.
1: It does sound, I mean, all jokes aside, Andre, it does sound like Othello on its own would be enough.
2: Yeah. You know? Well, and it's interesting going from, I guess, starting with Oberon and then coming to Othello and tracking jealousy in two different ways. A Midsummer Night's Dream ends in a different way than Othello does. You have a man and a fairy king who make mistakes. One has the ability to ask for forgiveness in our version and make road towards reconciliation. The other does not. Or in his way, it's maybe too late, but then has an ability or has the opportunity to ask that his story be told truthfully.
1: But how do you do it physically? Like, how do you do these two roles?
2: Good. Well, it's, I think the one thing that really helps with the festival is that, like, we have our primary and secondary days. So I have one day that'll be solely focused on Midsummer Night's Dream, and then going the next day to Othello. And, you know, I think what's really cool about working with two Shakespeares is that the plays speak to each other. You know, so as I said, dealing with jealousy in two different worlds, seeing how Oberon will set a plan to really mess with his partner, and hoping that it will go a particular way, and it doesn't. And then we have Othello, who his journey is different. He's like, I love her entirely, and the seed is planted. And, you know, he sets a plan in motion at the end of the first act, and then we start the second half of the play with him confronting his wife, and the first thing he says is, oh, hardness to dissemble. He goes on a search, it's just like, is this true? Uh-huh. Let me find the clues. Give me your hand. Why is your hand moist, my lady?
1: You're playing sort of two sides of that jealousy, two sides of that.
2: Yeah.
1: But aren't you doing these two roles sometimes in the same day?
2: I haven't yet. The first time will be on Thursday.
1: What are you going to do?
2: Well, I think it's in the first time is I'm doing Dream first and then Othello. This order is definitely more ideal, because I can get through Dream, which is a lighter version of things.
1: Before giving yourself fully to Othello.
2: Yeah. So right now, you know, I'm still trying to figure out the post-show come down after Othello.
1: Isn't it the other way around some days, though?
2: It will be, but yeah. Not as
1: how's
2: of yet.
1: That, how's that going to
2: good question. I don't know yet.
1: Do you have any idea? I mean, I am, as you may notice, curious about the sort of practical part of this. Like, are you not going to drink? Are you going to sleep? Are you going to try and eat? Are you going to try and meditate, be away from people?
2: I think one thing I'm tracking so far is the intake of food is really important, because of how physical Othello is. I need the fuel to sustain myself. But, you know, as I was saying, like, I figured out my warm up for both. The come down for Oberon is simpler. I have a shower afterwards because I have a bunch of glitter on me, so I get to wash it off.
1: Yeah.
2: But the physical and mental toll after Othello is greater.
1: So what do you do? What's your ritual?
2: Oh, there's some things that I'm doing. So I have like a vocal cool down that I'm doing to help bring, I guess, the nervous system back down.
1: Like a breathing exercise?
2: A breathing exercise okay. to bring the heart rate back down, let my body know that everything's okay.
1: Yeah, because your body, people don't know this about actors, your body doesn't know the difference.
2: Yeah.
1: Between the emotions that you are portraying, that Othello is portraying, and your actual emotions. Your body doesn't really know the difference.
2: Yeah.
1: So you have to calm it down from tragedy.
2: Yeah, and like it's, I mentioned earlier on about how I played rugby, and you know, I think the way my body feels right now after doing Othello, it feels like I've played a rugby game.
0: That's a bit of Tom Power in conversation with the actor Andre Sills. Andre is on stage now playing very theatrical rugby at Ontario's Stratford Festival for his 12th season, playing the lead in Shakespeare's Othello and also playing Oberon, King of the Fairies, in A Midsummer Night's Dream. Both productions are on now and run until late September.

0: I'm Jill Deacon. You're listening to Q. Before we wrap things up today, we've got just enough time for another listener letter. This is a segment we call Add It to the Q, where you send in an artist from your local community that you want to expose to more ears, someone you think deserves some attention here on the radio. So back again to read a letter and play you a song is Q's director, Gloria Omotayo. Hello, Glory.
1: Hello.
0: Okay, this is fun. So I'll over to you. You've got the letter in question. Let's hear it.
1: I do have the letter. This one actually referenced you, Jill, which I thought was kind of cool. I don't know if you remember.
0: They're not expecting me to sing. I hope this isn't about my cover band. And no, please let's not play that.
1: Although let's come back to the cover band in a second there.
0: Okay.
1: No, they don't expect you to sing, but they made a reference to the last time that we did this together. So this one's from Mary Jean Wallace. She says, good morning. I tuned in to Jill Deacon on Q this morning and feel fortunate to have listened to Keep Her Warm by Jordan Hart and Emily Schultz.
0: That was what we did last time.
1: Beautifully done and a definite addition to my playlist. I would like to introduce you to the music of Rocket Alexander. Rocket to his buddies Rob to me has been a part of the Calgary music scene since moving to Calgary to attend the UFC in 2008. His musical journey began, as many kids do, taking piano and guitar lessons and playing in the school band. So since those early days, Rocket has continued on his musical journey. He has developed his sound, composing and performing original music on a solo basis, as well as accompanying Calgary musicians.
0: His name is Rocket, so his success in the music industry is virtually guaranteed. I even hear the music.
1: Exactly.
0: Like, you've got the best handle. So
1: I know. Also, I want to know how the nickname Rocket came to be. Uh-huh. I was like, that's so cool.
0: That's for the next letter.
1: Okay, so Mary continues. She says, Rocket's piece, Nothing Less, would be my choice for Added to the Queue to play on air. I have been part of Rocket's musical path from its start and feel privileged to have been able to watch from the wings, she says in quotes. I can recall those summer evenings jamming around the fire and remember the camaraderie, happiness, and fun that was the experience. Providing this space, Add It to the Queue, is a stroke of genius. It is a generous, heartwarming, positive, and all-around nice thing for CBC to do. I know you'll be happy you tuned in. Sincerely, Mary Jean Wallace, big time Rocket fan.
0: Okay, she's very right. This is a brilliant thing to be doing. I think of all the kids performing around, or young people, anybody performing around campfires this summer, thinking, geez, well, maybe this could lead to being played on CBC at some point.
1: Maybe.
0: It is a great space, this Added to the Queue.
1: Well, we appreciate you writing that in, Mary Jean, and we absolutely chose Nothing Less. Jill, you're about to hear this for the first time. You ready?
0: Yes, can't wait.
1: Okay, this is Rocket Alexander and Nothing Less.

0: That's Calgary's Rocket Alexander, such a handle, with his song Nothing Less, submitted by listener Mary Jean Wallace. Thank you, Mary Jean, for that submission. Love it. And if you've got someone that you'd like to submit for this segment, please do. Tell us why you love them, why you think they deserve a little more recognition, and we just might... if they pass the glory test.
1: Oh, gosh. The pressure.
0: Just might play them on the radio. So send an email, q@cbc.ca. Thanks, Glory.
1: Thank you.
0: That is it for Q today. Tomorrow on the show, Luke Wilson, brother to Owen Wilson, although I'm sure he doesn't like being referred to that way, but a lot of people know him that way. He's going to be here to talk about his new role starring opposite Will Ferrell on the Netflix show The Hawk. That's coming up tomorrow. I'm Jill Deacon. That's it for me. I've had a great time here on Q. Thank you so much for listening. You can always find me talking more on the radio on my podcast, A Love Affair with the Unknown. And you can follow me on social media, Jill Deacon, @JillDeacon, Jill with a G. Cheers until next time. 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
1: Hi, I'm Douglas Gelliven, your summer host of Daybreak, coming up on Tuesday's show. 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
4: I'm Rebecca Zanbergen. An underwater expedition is revealing the first images of Antarctic explorer Ernest Shackleton's final ship. We'll talk to a CBC reporter who's on board the research ship Atlantis with exclusive access to the expedition. That's coming up on The Current Review.
5: From CBC News, the world this hour, I'm Neil Herland. After days of threats from U.S. President Donald Trump, Washington is announcing 50% tariffs on a range of Canadian goods. The Trump administration calls it retaliation because Canada tried to respond with counter-tariffs to Trump's original duties last year. David Thurton reports from Ottawa.
6: The new tariffs announced by U.S. federal officials cover a wide range of things. These tariffs, unlike many of Trump's others, will have no exemptions for goods compliant under the CUSMA free trade deal. President Donald Trump issued the new measures under Section 338 of the U.S. Tariff Act. U.S. officials say they are in direct response to measures Ottawa or the provinces have taken, placing tariffs or quotas on American autos, dairy, and booze. The retaliatory tariffs don't apply to Canadian energy, potash, or critical mineral exports. The tariffs are expected to take effect 30 days from now. Officials on a call with reporters said this was not in response to the wildfire smoke coming from Canada. David Thornton, CBC News, Ottawa.
5: And tonight, BC Premier David Eby is reacting to the latest U.S. tariff proposal. Eby is in Charlottetown, where Canada's premiers will begin meeting tomorrow.
7: At this point, I just feel sorry for Americans. You know, if you're picking fights with Canadians, then you don't have a friend in the world. I've asked my staff to contact the ambassador to have our government statement in support of the historic friendship between Canada and the United States that's on the 250th birthday website of the United States and other materials to be removed.
5: Prime Minister Mark Carney is also reacting. He says Canada has attempted to resolve this dispute and to modernize the North American trade deal. He adds that Canada is ready to intensify those discussions in the coming weeks. Britain has a new prime minister tonight. Andy Burnham was sworn in Monday. He's the seventh British prime minister in a decade, and he's promising major economic change. Burnham is calling it a circuit breaker moment. Briar Stewart reports from London.
8: As Andy Burnham walked up to the iconic black door of 10 Downing Street, he was greeted by cheers. The Labour Party appointed him as the new leader, seeing Burnham as their best option, and hoping he can stay in power longer than many of his predecessors. And Burnham is vowing to get down to business. He visited a homeless shelter Monday morning and made changes to cabinet in the afternoon. He said among his first priorities will be the cost of living crisis.
9: So I think that overall economic picture is probably the biggest challenge that Andy Burnham faces.
8: And by that, Olivia O'Sullivan means high levels of debt and underfunded public services. She's a British political expert at London-based Chatham House. Several world leaders congratulated Burnham, including Prime Minister Mark Carney, who said he looked forward to the UK and Canada developing even stronger ties. Briar Stewart, CBC News, London.
5: Calgary police are appealing to the public to help find a missing 11-year-old boy. Parker is autistic and nonverbal. He was last seen on Thursday. Acting Staff Sergeant Scott Gutterson says police are investigating as if Parker is still alive.
10: We need people to check under their decks, check the garages, and again, walk through the garage, check your sheds. Parker is a small child. Anywhere where Parker could fit, we need the people to check and keep checking until we find him.
5: So far, more than 500 people have joined the search and have covered about 250 football fields worth of space. A massive celebration in Madrid tonight as the Spanish national soccer team returns home. As many as 2 million people lined the streets to welcome the players. Spain beat Argentina 1-0 yesterday in extra time to win this year's World Cup. And that is your World This Hour. For CBC News, I'm Neil Herland.
11: Good evening, I'm Simon Nakaneshny with your Environment Canada weather forecast. In Montreal tonight, mainly cloudy, winds becoming lighter, the low 18. Tomorrow, chance of showers, 26 the high. For Quebec City, partly cloudy with a 30% chance of showers before morning, the low 15. Chance of showers tomorrow as well, the high 25. In Sherbrooke tonight, partly cloudy, 14 the low. Tomorrow, chance of showers and a high of 23. And for Gaspé, partly cloudy tonight, the winds becoming lighter, the low 12. Mainly sunny, 26 degrees the high tomorrow.

0: and welcome to The Current Review on CBC Radio 1. I'm Rebecca Zanbergen, sitting in for Matt Galloway. Coming up, we hear from the chief of a First Nation in Northern Ontario that's in the shadow of a wildfire. And also, the CBC's Peter Cowan on board a research expedition exploring the ship where Ernest Shackleton died. Then, episode 6 of the CBC podcast Aftermath, Hunt for the Anthrax Killer. But we begin with the shaky future of North American free trade. The three World Cup host nation leaders met at the World Cup final yesterday. They watched Spain beat Argentina in extra time. Mexico's Claudia Sheinbaum and Prime Minister Mark Carney joined U.S. President Donald Trump in his viewing box at the stadium in New Jersey. Now, this week, two of those three leaders are meeting to discuss trade. But when CUSMA talks start tomorrow in Mexico City, Canadian officials will not be there. Donald Trump is also threatening to tariff Canada over wildfire smoke. Now, that's on top of broader ongoing frustration with Canada from U.S. officials. U.S. Trade Representative Jameson Greer has been complaining for months that Canada isn't taking trade talks seriously enough.
1: We just haven't seen a lot of movement. There are a couple things that Canadians have done. You know, they had a digital services tax they proposed and rolled back. They had an online streaming act where they wanted to force American companies to fund Canadian companies that they rolled back. I'm glad they did that, but they don't really get credit for doing something bad and then undoing it, right? That's just you know, good practice on their part.
0: Earlier this month, the U.S. said they are not renewing CUSMA in its current form. That triggered a clause that will have the three countries reviewing the deal every year for a decade until it expires. It all makes for more trade uncertainty for Canada. In a moment, we'll hear from the CEO of the Business Council of Canada. But first, I'm joined by Eduardo Garcia. He is a veteran business journalist in Mexico City and host of the podcast Mex Moves. How badly are Mexican businesses suffering right now as a result of all of this trade uncertainty?
2: Basically, what Mexico has suffered because of the uncertainty has been much more on the investment side of the equation than the trade side. I mean, exports, Mexican exports have been growing at a quite fast pace. Some sectors have taken over the auto sector, which has suffered the most because of the 25% tariff that Trump imposed on both Canada and Mexican imported cars. But from that perspective, from a trade perspective, Mexico hasn't been hurt that badly. But on the uncertainty side that generates investment and companies moving to Mexico or expanding, that's where the most impact has been felt here in Mexico.
0: You know, there are some voices in Canada here that have been calling for Canada to cut Mexico out of the free trade deal altogether. Do you think there's a risk that Mexico may try to do the same thing, especially as Mexico is further ahead in negotiations than Canada is?
2: Well, there's been that talk all around, but I don't think that's overall the case. Mexico would like to have Canada on board. I think the two countries together can joint efforts in trying to convince the Americans that the U.S. Or CUSMA, as you call it, TEMEC in Mexico, it's a good thing for the region in terms of lowering costs, integrating supply chains. So in the Mexican case, I don't think there is any efforts to try to take Canada off the agreement. On the contrary.
0: Why is it that Mexico seems to be, as I've mentioned, sort of further ahead on negotiations than Canada is? Mexico has dates to negotiate, Canada does not. What do you make of these two different approaches?
2: I think the Mexican president, Claudia Sheinbaum, has been very cautious in how she deals with President Trump and has made efforts beyond her own faculties to try to assuage the U.S. Problems with the free trade agreement. And so I think that has probably eased the way to try to get the two countries talking. Since the very beginning, since she was sworn in two years ago almost, she has had this as a priority. I mean, for both countries, the free trade agreement is crucial, but for Mexico, it's almost a live or dead situation. So they've been put a lot of effort in trying to persuade Americans to continue negotiating, and Mexico has expressed willingness very clearly to try to accommodate to what the U.S. concerns might be.
0: You know, one of the key sticking points between Mexico and the U.S. has been something called transshipment and rules of origin. Just explain to us what exactly that is and why it's such a problem for the U.S.
2: Yeah, the concept of rules of raw origins is to make sure that whatever gets traded between the three countries, it's produced in a large extent with North American parts and components. Now, not all of industries have those rules of origin. Mainly the auto industry does. And in that case, I think cars have to comply with 70% of its content and value added with North American produced parts and components or labor including. But not other industries have those rules. So you might have, let's say, a television that gets produced in Mexico with some Canadian parts and with some other parts and gets shipped to America. And some of those other parts might be coming from China or other Asian countries. And that generates concern that Mexico might be transshipping Chinese goods that are obviously at a cheaper price to America or even to Canada in some cases.
0: Mm. You know, last week, one of Trump's trade advisors, Peter Navarro, put out a video making a number of claims about the Mexican auto industry. Have a listen to what he had to say.
3: Here's what the fake news won't tell you. USMCA was supposed to build North American supply chains. Instead, our auto deficit with Mexico exploded from $92 billion to $130 billion a year. American parts content in Mexican-built cars cut nearly in half. Why? Because China doesn't need to ship cars to America. It ships batteries, chips, and magnets into Mexico, hides them inside so-called North American vehicles, and sneaks them right across our border.
0: What do you make of that claim? Do you think that's true in some part?
2: I mean, I don't know. He has to prove it to make it an actual fact. I don't think so. I think the auto industry is a very integrated industry in the three countries. And if any, I mean, these are U.S. companies that are building cars in Mexico or Canada. And if they are incorporating components that come from China, which they're allowed up to a certain point, then there might be a case to make for what he's complaining about. But I don't think in the auto stream that's happened. I don't think anybody is, or if there anybody's making or confusing labels. If it's a Chinese battery, it probably has a Chinese label on it, but it complies with the rules of origin. So if there is any issue with that, they should stop it. That's not a pretext to unravel an agreement that from many metrics, he has worked for the three countries.
0: You know, of course, now at this point, there's the possibility that the U.S. could just give the 6 months notice and then pull out of CUSMA entirely. How serious of a risk do you think that is at this point? And what would that mean for Mexico?
2: I don't think it's a risk. I don't think it's very serious. I think American companies would be very much against that. They would lose competitive edge against other produced goods from Europe or Asia. He has always had that possibility. It's embedded in the free trade agreement. But I think there is great concern in America that if he does that, it would punish not just the companies, but consumers as well, as it would be increasing prices for goods that Americans buy from Mexico and Canada. So my sense is that there is this risk because they have a very antagonistic view about free trade, but I don't think it will materialize. It would blow up a lot of companies that do produce in the three countries.
0: Okay, Mr. Garcia, thank you for your time this morning. I appreciate it.
2: No, thank you, Rebecca, for having me. Have a great day.
0: You as well. Eduardo Garcia is a veteran business journalist in Mexico City and host of the podcast Mext Moves. You can also find his newsletter on Substack. It's called Materia Greece. Goldie Hyder is president and CEO of the Business Council of Canada and also joins us now. You know, I want to start, of course, with Donald Trump threatening Canada over wildfire smoke. He says he'll increase tariffs because of all the smoke that's been wafting into the U.S. What did you think when you saw that?
4: Well, the president says a lot of things. It doesn't mean he does them. And no better example of that than the fact that half the tariffs he's announced have not actually been implemented. So I've always said to people, ignore the noise. stay focused on the process. And if we do that, I think you'll have some cautious optimism at the end.
0: It must be at some point hard to ignore the noise when it's just a barrage.
4: Well, you choose to engage in it. We've not. We have tried our very best as business leaders to work with our trade negotiating teams, with our trade negotiators, with our governments in our respective countries to drive home a very important message, which is ultimately trade agreements are not, with all due respect, about governments or trade negotiators. They're, in fact, about the conditions in which businesses make decisions to deploy capital that helps employ citizens of our respective countries. And we're calling on our governments to have a timely, trilateral and tariff exempt review and renewal of the USMCA for goods that comply, because that is the level of predictability and certainty that is going to be necessary to deploy the capital. Something that Eduardo referenced, the consequence of everything right now is somewhat of an investment chill. And unfortunately, in some cases, investment that moves to the United States, not Mexico and Canada, because they happen to be the largest economy in the world. So we've all got to be very conscious of what we're doing to ourselves here in North America.
0: Yeah, you say it's not about the negotiators or governments. However, you know, they are the ones that are sort of trying to hammer out this deal. And in fact, negotiators from Canada are not at the table in Mexico City this week. Is that concerning to you?
4: Yeah, look, I don't believe that to be true, because I'm speaking with those negotiators. I think there's a lot being said publicly that isn't necessarily factually accurate. There are conversations taking place at the trade level. There are discussions that continue to happen, despite what gets reported. The president and the prime minister have a pretty good rapport. They can have some pretty candid conversations. Ultimately, any agreement that is going to be reached is going to have to happen at that level. We heard Ambassador Greer just say that recently, that ultimately it will be the president and the prime minister that will decide on the Canada-US portion, obviously President Sheinbaum for the Mexico portion. So, but the process itself continues. And yes, there's no question that, you know, the United States has been quite seized with the Mexico piece of this, because there are far more significant issues and a longer list of issues that they've had to work through. Whereas in Canada, it's a more refined list, and we're making progress on that to the best of my knowledge. It's not perfect, but we're working our way towards the other end of this this field here.
0: So we don't have any dates because it's not as big of a deal. I mean, that's an optimistic way of looking at it, I suppose.
4: Well, I think, look, the reality is the government has a lot on its plate here, right? On the one hand, we have to acknowledge the harm that's being done by the 232 tariffs to specific sectors. But at the same time, the government has a fiduciary duty to the whole of the economy. And we heard Governor Macklin point out that part of the reason for the resilience of our economy is the fact that the United States continues to consume a lot of things that Canada makes, from our energy to our critical minerals to our potash, uranium, agricultural products, and we continue to make cars together. So there's a lot of reasons to underscore the importance of having the supply chain integrity in our economy here, and we have to continue to make that case, particularly as the Prime Minister gets ready to host a summit here to make the case that Canada is investable again. These are the things that are going to be available. There's no question that in the backdrop of all that conversation, many investors will continue to be asking, how are things going on the review and renewal of the USMCA? So making progress on that front, I think, is a priority for our government, and they're certainly working towards it from what I know.
0: Yeah, speaking of making the case, I know you have a good relationship with U.S. Ambassador to Canada, Pete Hoekstra. What are you trying to convince him of? The things that you think, you know, make CUSMA mutually beneficial in a way that the officials on the other side will understand?
4: Yeah, I think our challenge has been that we're no longer just talking about trade. It's almost become a holistic conversation around security issues like the Golden Dome or the purchasing of the F-35s, ongoing irritants such as liquor and so forth. Our message to the ambassador, but more broadly to the United States, has been, listen, you know, we've done a number of things. We've removed the counter tariffs. We've removed the DST. We've done the online streaming. We've committed to NATO, but no more concessions. And let me be clear. I think the business community overall agrees with our government's position now, which is it's time to go to the table. It's time to find a conclusion to this agreement so that we're not trapped up in doing more concessions and not getting anything back, because that'll only hurt the public perception and the public issues, which are already quite hardened. And I think, with all due respect to Canadians, we've got to recognize that geography determines trade. Our economy is very strongly intertwined. None of this means don't diversify. Of course, diversify. Large Canadian businesses have been doing that for decades, if not over 150 years. But we've got to get the rest of the Canadian economy thinking about that diversification. That can only be done, Rebecca, if we buy the time necessary to build that infrastructure that we need to expand our ports, to build our rail, to build our highways, et cetera. So in the short term, getting this agreement done is imperative for our Canadian economy, but it obviously has to be a deal that works for all sides. Mm-hmm. We cannot have one side wins and the other two lose. That's unacceptable.
0: You have said no more concessions, but we have heard repeatedly from the U.S. that it wants more concessions. So what, I mean, it's nice to have what you want and say you want it, but yes. Yeah, what are you doing when the other side is not willing?
4: That's the impasse, right? And I think that's that's the reason we have this logjam. And as Ambassador Greer himself has said publicly and said to us privately, we think we can work through the technical issues that are there, largely, by the way, to re-clarify the agreement of what took place 5.5-6 years ago, so that, you know, the rules of origin, as you mentioned, and other issues that the Americans feel aren't being applied the way that they thought this agreement was. We can get through that, but ultimately what we need is that leadership at the very top, the political solution, the political will on all three sides. Mm-hmm. To be able to get a deal done, and one that works for everyone. No one is encouraging anybody to sign a bad deal, because of course that will have a negative consequence on investment decisions as well.
0: Canada's lead negotiator, Janice Charette, has said there's talk of adding bilateral measures to CUSMA, that the U.S. and Canada might work out some details separately with the U.S. What do you make of that idea?
4: I think there's a reason for that. First of all, I think the idea is that we'll basically tack on to the existing agreements, quote unquote, protocols, the word that the Ambassador Greer uses, where the agreements that are being reached with Mexico and Canada on issues that are very independent, they're not the same issues that the two countries are talking about, which is why bilateral discussions are happening. If you add them onto the USMCA, then there's some reason to believe that, you know, the administration wouldn't have to go to Congress to get that deal reapproved. So if that's a way around that, they may be thinking in that way. I don't know. What I can say is that business leaders continue to hammer home that point about timely trilateral and tariff exempt, because until then, the uncertainty is going to weigh heavily on investment decisions. And there's a whole world out there in which capital can flow. And we want to make sure that the advantage North America has remains, and it remains because of the integrity of the trilateral supply chains that have been built over decades.
0: You know, there are certainly some irritants, and we've heard Representative Mike Thompson talk about provincial bans on American booze, and they're not moving the needle with the Trump administration. Pete Hoekstra also talking about those bans as well. I mean, what sort of leverage does that give Canada at all, do you think? And what other cards might we be playing?
4: Look, the booze thing is small potatoes in the big screen, in the big scheme of things. It is clearly, something that Canadians have latched onto. There are some out there who feel we made our point, put the booze back on the shelves. Canadians can use their judgment as to whether to buy that booze or not. But the reality is, I don't think anyone is now saying continue to give things without getting something back. And I think the conversations that are happening at the executive level of president, prime minister are much more serious than that. They're about national security issues like the Golden Dome, like the F-35s, like, NORAD. These are things that are linked to the relationship with the United States. They're not trade-specific issues, but as you can tell with the United States' approach, they're looking at this as a chance to really reset and recast the relationship that they're having with the world, and we're caught up with that. But there's no more important relationship to the United States in terms of national security than Canada. And so I expect that those issues will be the reasons that we can get through this logjam and hopefully address the trade issues along the way, some of which are complicated, like the rules of origin issue, but we'll get there.
0: We only have about 30 seconds left, but I am curious, are you concerned at all that the U.S. could pull out of CUSMA with giving 6 months' notice? Is that a big risk, do you think, at this point?
4: Short answer is no, never have been. And if they were to do it, they would have done it a long time ago.
0: Okay. Goldie Hyder, we'll leave it there. Thank you very much for this.
4: Thanks for having me.
0: Goldie Hyder is president and CEO of the Business Council of Canada. 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I'm Rebecca Zanbergen.
5: We didn't have much time to grab anything. I left everything other than my kids and my pets and a couple pairs of clothes.
0: Thousands of people in Northern Ontario have had to do just that as nearly 200 wildfires burn, forcing entire communities to evacuate. Over the weekend, several Royal Canadian Air Force planes carrying members, evacuees from Yamatung First Nation arrived in Thunder Bay and Niagara Falls. Since Friday, a total of 11 new active fires have been confirmed. Provincial authorities say overcast conditions and rainfall in the region have helped limit fire growth. Lawrence Wamakomic is chief of the White Sand First Nation.

0: is and worried about their homes. They want to get back home. I guess they're getting stressed out too, wondering when we can go back home.
1: Mm-hmm. Have you gotten any official word of how close the fire is to your community?
0: I haven't had any reports yet. There is a meeting, like daily meetings, regarding the fire situation. But the latest I heard was that still moving away from the community. Mm-hmm. But it's still close. Yeah. The smoke is still bad.
1: Tell me about the day you were evacuated. How did that play out?
0: Well, actually, I wasn't in the community when we evacuated from reports I had received that there was calls made to the MNRF wondering when we can move to evacuate, but there was no response. When to leave. I know it was like starting Sunday, because the smoke was getting real bad, and Monday morning there's still no reports, and people started getting worried, and they started packing and moving to Thunder Bay on our own. A lot of the community members left on their own before the order came, which the order I believe came in late Monday.
1: I know you've been critical of the provincial government's handling of the situation. What do you say about the government's response and not giving you that order earlier, or at least hearing official word from the government?
0: Well, I know that I'm critical of the action that was taken, which was very, very slow. And I guess that's where a lot of distress and anger came from the band council, that there was no immediate response to our calls for help, to get out and stuff like that. And it's really hard on us to say that we can do it ourselves, and because the fire was so near, and people, I know we heard stories about columns getting burned to the ground. So that was another added fear that we had in the community, that we could be next.
1: On Friday, Premier Doug Ford addressed some of the criticism that you share with others. Have a listen.
2: We are throwing every single resource we can. When you have 191 infernos running right across our province, we're deploying it based on the firefighters' expertise. We aren't the experts, they're the experts. And if they find there's one area that's burning out of control for one reason or another, we're going to listen to them.
1: What do you make of that response?
0: Well, I don't know. It's really, I don't really believe that. It's like, I mean, a little too late for that to come, when we're all in Thunder Bay, and but still, our community is still needs protection. We need help back there, and just to say that there's going to be help a week after, it's not good.
1: You are in Thunder Bay, as members of your community. Hotels are at capacity. I understand people are being bused to Toronto too. We've got evacuees pitching tents. What kinds of support have you had in Thunder Bay, and what has that last week been like?
0: Well, there has been a good support here from the community of Thunder Bay, and there's also other First Nations that are pitching in. I did get a message from Christian Island near Sudbury that they're going to send some people. They will send some supplies and donations down here. And this is encouraging that there are people are pitching together and helping each other out. And this is where it is nice to be in this situation. Yet it's away from home. We want to go home, man. Yeah.

0: We have heard that some people have returned home despite the danger. What are you hearing from them about what it is like there now?
1: Well, the people that had returned were, they were trying to protect the properties, you know, put sprinklers on their properties. But I understand some of those people returned already. And and I know we had, as council, asked them to go there, but we didn't want them to get into serious harm if the fire escaped and burned the community. That was our fear that that might happen, but luckily that didn't really happen.
0: And your biggest need as a community right now, what would you want to tell the province? What kind of support do you want?
1: Well, I want us help with the to help us with the cost of the evacuations. You know, that's what we need right now to get some help. I know I did get a call from Minister Patty Hyde last week to offer her support, but I am disappointed in the federal ministers, Minister Alti and Minister Goldmaski, that they didn't even contact me to offer any help. And this is where my frustration is with the federal government. They didn't really act on any of the help that we're supposed to be getting.
0: Okay. Chief, we'll leave it there. The best of luck to you and your community members. Thank you so much for this.
1: Okay, thank you.
0: Lawrence Wanakomic is Chief of the White Sand First Nation. 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I'm Rebecca Zanbergen.
2: Suddenly you see the bow of the ship coming out of the darkness and it emerging, and then you realize it's something human and you start to think about where that ship has been. It's very moving.
0: That's the president of the Royal Canadian Geographic Society, John Geiger. He's just come up from a trip on a submersible that went down 400 meters below the surface of the Labrador Sea. That very moving sight he's describing is the moment he laid eyes on the wreck of the Quest, the ship that carried famed explorer Sir Ernest Shackleton on his final voyage a century ago. Well, now a crew of researchers is exploring that and another wreckage. They left Woods Hole Oceanographic Institute in Massachusetts 3 weeks ago on the ship Atlantis. CBC reporter Peter Cowan is with them, and we're reaching him on the Atlantis. Peter, what's it been like being on board of the Atlantis for the last 3 weeks?
3: The last couple of days have been a bit lively, as they say. Lots of waves and bouncing around a little bit. So last night, people didn't have the greatest sleep. But it's been really interesting, though, because it's a bit like shipwreck camp. There are a whole bunch of people who are all really passionate about this shipwreck for very different reasons. And you spend 3 weeks together learning from everyone, learning from their passion, and getting to, you know, put yourselves back into the shoes of some of these great explorers and whose steps we are following.
0: Mm-hmm. Have you found your sea legs?
3: Yes, a little bit. Definitely much better than I was on day one.
0: Okay, now why did the Royal Canadian Geographical Society want to do this now, this expedition? I know co-chief scientist David Mearns called the journey, his words, a once-in-a-generation expedition. Why is this such a big deal?
3: Well, this started a couple of years ago when John Geiger, who you heard from earlier, was talking to the granddaughter of Ernest Shackleton, who said, hey, did you know that the last ship from this great explorer sits in Canadian waters and no one has ever found it? 2 years ago, they did an expedition, much smaller one, that used sonar that actually located the ship, but they only kind of had a grainy image. So they were like, we need to finish this job, and wanted to go back and actually find the wreck, see what it looks like. This is really more about what these ships represent rather than the ships themselves. So both Quest and Terra Nova, which was the other wreck that we were looking at, were the last ships for great explorers. Robert Falcon Scott was on board Terra Nova. For Ernest Shackleton, it was Quest. These are legendary explorers. They went to places that no humans had ever been to on Earth before. Now, it is worth pointing out that these ships both sank long after their expedition days. So this isn't really about answering questions like how did the ship sink, or, you know, will we find some, artifacts belonging to these explorers on board. But David Mearns, who you were talking about there, who's leading the expedition, he's a professional shipwreck hunter. He's found 29 shipwrecks all over the world. For him, it's about being able to tell the stories and what these ships represent.
4: So the shipwreck is really a vehicle for shedding light on a story that's quite well known, but in a different way. And the modern way, because we're going to be using state-of-the-art technology to actually explore these shipwrecks. We're explorers, but we're exploring the inner world of a shipwreck on the seabed and then telling the historical stories connected to those.
0: Peter, tell us a little more about the people who are also on the ship with you then.
3: Everyone's here for a slightly different reason. For example, we have historians, like, for example, the grandson of the man who funded Ernest Shackleton's last expedition. So he's here. He's done a lot of research about the history and sharing, you know, what it means for him and his family. We have some of the people who've contributed the millions of dollars that the Royal Canadian Geographical Society needed in order to launch this expedition. They've never done anything this big before. And we also then have folks like an underwater archaeologist here from Denmark, looking at how the shipwrecks decay. We have a marine biologist. She's much more interested in, you know, what's living on the shipwrecks now, how these have become new habitats.
0: Now, I know your first stop was in the Labrador Sea, and you're exploring the quest there. Sir Ernest Shackleton was on this ship when he died more than 100 years ago. Remind us who he was and why his expeditions are still talked about today.
3: He was one of the great polar explorers. He was from Britain, and from what is known as the heroic age of exploration, before technology really helped people be able to try and reach these goals. He never reached the South Pole, which was his goal, but his Nimrod expedition set a record for making it the furthest south at that time. He was a bit of an outsider. He didn't have a Royal Navy background like a lot of the other explorers of the time, but the reason that we still talk about him today is probably because of his leadership. During his endurance expedition, the ship was crushed in the ice. They ended up living on the ice for several months. They ended up having to get into boats and row hundreds and hundreds of kilometers and then climb over glaciers in order to try and get help. And the miraculous thing is that all 27 men on that expedition survived. And in fact, on all the expeditions that Shackleton had done, at a time when a lot of times people did die on these expeditions, everyone made it back, except ironically him. He died of a heart attack on board Quest when he was trying to make it down to do some more exploration at the South Pole. So I think that's one of the reasons that people still look up to him is, you know, and take lessons from his leadership about, you know, how do you make sure that everyone comes back at the end of the day?
0: Yeah. And ultimately, the ship didn't sink when Shackleton was on it, but in 1962, it did. What were the researchers on board hoping to find out then?
3: Yeah, so he took this ship as for an expedition in, you know, 1920, and it sunk 1963. At that point, it was being used as a Norwegian sealing ship. So they were off the coast of Labrador. They were busy hunting seals. It got crushed in the ice, and fortunately, everyone was able to get off. And then it sort of sunk down to the bottom of the ocean. So we actually have photos from one of the other ships of it kind of sinking beneath the waves. On board, thousands of seal pelts that were left. So that was the cargo. And so this ship underwent a bunch of transformations after that expedition days. But what they were really interested in was that core section, the part that would have been the same quest that Ernest Shackleton set foot on and navigated down, you know, now more than 100 years ago.
0: Mm-hmm. And what sorts of challenges were they up against in those waters?
3: Well, on board, we have Alvin, which is a submersible. This is one of the reasons they wanted to partner with Woods Hole, because they have the experience being able to not just send a remotely operated vehicle, but actually take people down. You may remember Alvin was the first submersible to take people down to the Titanic. So it's got a lot of history. But this is actually the farthest north, because one of these wrecks was off Greenland. This is the furthest north that Alvin has ever dived. So there were challenges like icebergs. We had one set of dives canceled because there were literally icebergs drifting right over the wreck site, so it was too dangerous to put the sub in the water. The other challenge is kind of what we're going through now, which is big seas, big winds. The North Atlantic can be an unforgiving place, so that's been one of the big risks for this expedition from the beginning was, you know, will the weather cooperate to be able to get down and explore these wrecks?
0: Mm-hmm. The researchers on your trip finally did end up going down to see the wreckage of the Quest. What was it like watching them getting ready to go 400 meters under the surface of the Labrador Sea?
3: Yeah, there's some interesting parallels. You know, we're using the best technology of today to look at what was the best technology of 100 years ago when it comes to exploration. And, you know, we got some of the very first images from the ROV. They sent that down first to Quest. The conditions kind of weren't ideal. The water was fairly murky. There were a ton of fish at the site to the point where everyone was like, can you please get out of the way? We're trying to see the shipwreck behind you. So the biologists were very excited about that. The historians, a little annoyed about all the fish. But one of the other things we saw on those wrecks were fishing nets. And there are at least three nets that are obscuring parts of the wreck. This is an area that was close to fishing in 2002. So these were likely very old nets, but you know, it was a bit of a disappointment from a preservation and historic point of view to have you know, these nets which have led to the degradation of the wreck even more. But you know, talking to John Geiger from the society about seeing those very first images of Quest and being the first people to get to go down in a submersible and see the wreck for himself, you know, it was gratifying after all the years of work he's put in to try and get to this point.
2: He laid eyes on a ship that Shackleton sailed on. It's incredible. It's absolutely incredible. So for me, it's personally moving, but for people interested in polar exploration, this kind of completes a grand slam for polar exploration ships.
0: I understand now they're using special Canadian-made technology to create 3D images of the Quest. How exactly are they doing that?
3: Yeah, in the past, you'd use an ROV to get images and photos and you'd kind of study from that. But what they're doing is they're using technology from a company called Voyas, which is based out of Waterloo, Ontario, and it maps the wreck in 3D. So it's taking lots of pictures, but it's also taking where in the position they are and stitching them all together. So they're actually still, the computers are working on stitching these, you know, thousands and thousands of images. And so it basically allows you to create what they call a digital twin. So you can zoom right in to within a centimeter on the wreck and see in great detail, you know, every little bit of what creature is living there or how much is this part of the wreck degraded. So the hope is to be able to capture as much as possible so that people can explore this without having to mount a multi-million dollar expedition to want to see one of these wrecks.
0: Mm-hmm. And will the public ever be able to see the wreckage in 3D?
3: They will at some point. The plan is the Royal Canadian Geographical Society. They partner with a lot of schools for programmings. I know there's some museums that are interested, so they need to finish the models first. But the hope is that the public will get a chance to explore this at some point.
0: Mm-hmm. And this imaging, how does that help with the research then?
3: So the researchers are interested because rather than just having like, oh, this is super interesting, but it's a photo, they can have the context of where exactly on the wreck is this. So they know, you know, it's exactly 60 centimeters from the bottom and it's 4 centimeters long. They can do very precise measurements. And it also means that other researchers who weren't along on this expedition will now have access to this data to be able to say, hey, I am studying something completely different, but being able to look at these shipwrecks up close are going to be super valuable. And I was chatting with the marine biologist, Kirsten Meyer-Kaiser, who is really interested in looking at what happens when things that humans create end up at the bottom of the ocean. So she's looking at this from a way of how can we understand how different materials, for example, interact with the marine ecosystem and how they become new habitats.
5: Humans are putting a lot of stuff in the ocean, and so we're spreading our impact further and further offshore. With each new structure, we're creating a stepping stone. So by studying the stepping stones that have been in place for decades, such as Quest, which has been on the seafloor for 60 years, we can better understand and predict the impact of new structures we might want to put into the ocean.
3: There are a lot of different materials on the ship, from wood to iron to aluminum. So she's taking a close look at, you know, how that affects what creatures decide to live there.
0: Mm-hmm. Now, this technology was also used to create imaging of a second wreckage that you had gone to as well. This is about 30 kilometers off mainland Greenland. And they're looking at a ship there called the Terra Nova. So tell us a little bit about its history and the explorer who led this ship.
3: Yeah, so Robert Falcon Scott, aside from having an amazing middle name, was another British explorer. He was more establishment than Shackleton. He was Royal Navy background, and he picked Terra Nova as the ship to take him down to Antarctica. His quest to be the very first person to reach the South Pole. Interestingly, Terra Nova has a long history in Canada. Before it was used as an exploration ship, it was used by the Bowring Company based out of St. John's as a sealing ship. And with that polar experience, Scott said, you know, this will be a good option to take me down on a scientific and exploration mission. He did succeed in making it to the South Pole on this trip. Unfortunately for him, He was about a month late. Roald Amundsen was the first person to make it down to the South Pole. And unfortunately, he didn't make it back to Terra Nova. He died on that expedition, just short of being able to make it back to the ship. And so Terra Nova then went back to work for the Bowerings. And it was during the Second World War that it actually sank. It was busy ferrying supplies from North America up to Greenland in order to supply some of the bases up there. And fortunately, like Quest, everyone made it off safely. In fact, it was a little slow at sinking, so the American Coast Guard actually shelled it to try and make it sink faster so that it would be less of a hazard to navigation.
0: You know, in both of these instances where you're looking at two explorers and the ships, you know, you're talking a lot about the risks they took and the challenges they faced. So how different were these two men and how they'll be remembered in these expeditions and leading them?
3: It's interesting talking to some of the historians who were on board. You know, at the time, certainly Scott was the bigger hero. He was the one who made it to the South Pole. And, you know, he died in the process, but that's what heroes do. But in retrospect, Shackleton has been praised a lot more as a leader. A lot of the discussion on board the ship has been questions like, okay, if you were going out on an expedition, would you want to go with Scott or Shackleton? And overwhelmingly, the folks here have put up their hand and said, Shackleton is the guy I'd want to be with. Everyone came back. You know, he's the one that they're taking a lot of lessons from. Things like patience when things go wrong.
0: Yeah. Shackleton for you as well, then?
3: Well, I think I might go with Amundsen. He made it to the South Pole and made it back alive. So he kind of got the best of both worlds.
0: Okay. And what are you going to take from all this, Peter, for your part, this 3-week experience exploring the seas?
3: Yeah, one of my big takeaways is our hunger to explore really hasn't changed from 100 years ago. We're sort of running out of places that are new to explore. You know, we've been to most of the surface areas. The rest of the options really are either we go up into space, like we saw with the Artemis mission, or we go down into the depths of the ocean. You know, being on an expedition like this really does make you think about some of the parallels to how they explored 100 years ago. You know, this expedition is certainly much more civilized than the heroic age. Our biggest challenge is, you know, when the galley runs out of the good ice cream bar sandwiches. But a lot of this is the same as how they did it 100 years ago with Scott and with Shackleton. You know, you need a ship. You need a crew of scientists and specialists. You need the funding. You know, on this trip, Royal Canadian Geographical Society had to find millions of dollars in order to make this happen. You know, and then you kind of hope that putting together that combo gives you a good chance to be able to complete the mission. You know, unfortunately here, they were able to complete 5 dives on each of these 2 wrecks. So they're coming back with a lot of data. This is the sort of thing that drives people to go outside their comfort zone a little bit. That drive of, I want to be the first to go somewhere and see something is still very much alive.
0: Okay, Peter Cowan, thank you very much for this.
3: Thanks, Rebecca.
0: CBC reporter Peter Cowan is on the research ship Atlantis. You're listening to The Current Review on CBC Radio 1. I'm Rebecca Zanbergen. Over the summer, we're bringing you the best of CBC podcasts. Today, we continue with Aftermath, Hunt for the Anthrax Killer. It's the story of another wave of terror following the 9/11 attacks. Anthrax-laced letters are being sent through the mail. In just 3 weeks, 3 people are dead, tens of thousands exposed, and the FBI had no solid leads. This is Episode 6.
6: In the 1990s, Ted Hamm was a veteran search and rescue worker living in Southern California. Most of his work involved tracking down hikers or hunters who'd gone missing. Until one day, 2 strangers approached him and his team.
7: They introduced themselves, and they were both detectives from the Sheriff's Homicide Bureau. And they said, hey, we'd like to talk to you guys for a few minutes. You got some time?
6: That moment led Ted down a career path he'd never imagined, using an unusual and pretty special tool.
7: Basically, what they were pitching is they wanted to start trying to use the dogs to help solve murders.
6: Ted had gotten interested in bloodhound dogs a few years back. He was so impressed with their abilities. Some experts say they can track a scent for nearly 2 weeks. So he began training them and using them in his search and rescue efforts. And since then, he's always had his dogs close. In fact, it's hard to talk to Ted without them making their presence known.
8: Satoshi! Knock it off!
6: But until that moment with the detectives, he'd never considered using the dogs in criminal cases. But the idea appealed. To Ted, at least.
7: Almost universally, the people in the team said, no way. We don't want anything to do with that. We don't want to get shot at. We, you know, yada, yada, yada. Me, my brain's going, that sounds like fun. The first year I worked with them, we would have successes on these criminal cases. The word spread.
6: Ted and his dogs got a reputation for finding criminals who were long gone, simply from the scent they'd left on items they'd touched. Which is why, in late 2002, the FBI got an idea. Could Ted and his dogs track a scent from a letter? Specifically, a letter sent by the anthrax killer.
7: It's just one of those times you're going, we're working the biggest case the FBI's got. Because what? Because we got a couple dogs.
6: Those couple dogs were about to make headlines. And one of them would leave a mark on the case that's hard to forget.
7: We get to a set of stairs, and Knight starts going up the stairs. He turns around, and he comes down, and right on the bottom step, he takes a crap.
6: This is the story of how that crap leads to the FBI's first person of interest. I'm Jeremiah Kroll, and from Wolf Entertainment, this is Aftermath, the hunt for the anthrax killer. Episode 6, Adult Male Loner. It's November 2001, and there's mass panic about the anthrax attacks. Four letters that appear to have been sent by the same person had arrived in the mail. Two sent to media companies in New York City, and two mailed to the nation's capital. The handwriting and the contents of these letters are all similar, but investigators still have no idea how to stop them from coming.
9: The reality of it was, we didn't know what was out there, and we didn't know how dangerous it was.
6: At this time, Dan Mihalko is part of a little-known special division of America's mail system, the United States Postal Inspection Service. It's a law enforcement agency that investigates mail crimes.
9: We could trace our roots all the way back to the colonial times. And a lot of people don't realize that we've been around for such a long time. And like I always like to say, you know, in the days of Benjamin Franklin, ever since there was somebody mailing a letter, there's been somebody trying to steal it.
6: And now this unit from the colonial times is facing its biggest, most public mail crime ever.
9: The American public was afraid to go to their mailbox and open up their mailbox because they thought there was something dangerous in it.
6: But Dan's unit, the Postal Inspection Service, gets an important clue. It wasn't related to the content of the letters or the strain of anthrax. It was actually on the envelopes themselves.
9: All the mail was postmarked with a Trenton postmark.
6: Now that they have a location, the postal inspectors and the FBI develop a theory about how the killer mailed the letters.
9: But it's very unlikely that they're going to go to the clerk and give it to them. So that meant that the mail was dropped off.
6: If you're going to drop off mail, you'll either do that at the post office itself or at one of those little blue mailboxes you see on street corners. It would make sense that the anthrax killer wouldn't want to be seen at a public post office.
9: Our best guess was that it was probably put into one of the blue collection boxes. And there were several hundred blue collection boxes in the Trenton area.
6: 625 blue collection boxes, to be exact. Postal inspectors and the FBI put the boxes under surveillance. They decide they need to check every single blue mailbox to see if they can find any anthrax spores. Specially trained FBI hazmat agents from Philadelphia, Boston, and as far away as San Francisco are brought in to help. But once again, they have to balance their need to test in public places with the risk of creating panic.
9: You can imagine the concern to citizens if they see a group of people in hazmat suits showing up in their neighborhood and testing their local mailbox. You know, people were on edge as it was. We didn't need to make it any worse.
6: They decide to test all of those mailboxes under the cover of night. Here's what that looks like. Teams of disease detectives, two each, decked out in white Tyvek suits, purple nitrile gloves, rubber boots, and respirators, fanning out into the quiet suburbs around Trenton, New Jersey in the dead of night, using Q-tips to test the mailboxes for anthrax. Each team is then trailed by a New Jersey state trooper, all hoping to avoid detection.
9: The scary part about this whole thing, we had four letters that came in, you know, a short period of time, but nobody knew if there were more out there.
6: But at the very least, if the Postal Inspection Service could find spores in one of those blue mailboxes, they'd have pinpointed the exact spot the anthrax killer mailed those letters. And if they knew that, they could start to search for other clues there. There might be closed-circuit cameras, fingerprints, or eyewitnesses even who saw something. Scanning 625 blue collection boxes night by night might be the long way of getting there. But if it works, the payoff will be huge. While that painstaking search is underway, the FBI, in the hopes of finally getting some leads, makes a bold choice. Remember, weeks ago, the FBI had sent off copies of the anthrax letters to their forensic psychologists, and that team had come up with a profile of the killer. So far, agents had kept it to themselves to avoid tipping that person off, wherever they might be. But now, 2 weeks later, still without any real suspects, the FBI shows its hand.
10: The FBI made the profile of the mailer public.
6: That's Agent Scott Decker.
10: It was done with the hope that somebody would call and tell us who had done this.
6: After sharing the profile wide, leaders in the FBI, like Assistant Director Van Harp, push for somebody, anybody, to speak up.
11: We believe there's someone out in the country somewhere that may have information, that may have mentored, may be aware of what this person is doing, may have a little piece of information that would help complete the puzzle for us.
6: The first place they send this profile is to a spot where Decker knows a lot of folks personally.
10: We sent it to the American Society of Microbiology.
6: They're looking for matches. It's like desperate FBI seeks adult male loner, non-confrontational, quiet, and knows a lot about microbiology.
10: It was really the first place to go looking for somebody. You wouldn't go to a physics lab, you know, or a nuclear station. You'd go to a microbiology lab where they did this for a living.
6: Given the crowd, a lot of the guys there might fit that profile. But if it works, it would be a quick way to narrow down the field of suspects.
10: Just hoping that it would trigger somebody to pick up the phone and call with information that may have not seemed important at the time, but maybe it was important.
6: And it works. They get some hits. One of them comes from anthrax vaccine whiz Bruce Ivins at USAMRIID, the Army's biological weapons lab in Maryland.
10: He tells them about a scientist at USAMRIID. He was an expert in anthrax. He knows how to make anthrax spores. And by the way, he now works at a company in central New Jersey near Princeton.
6: Princeton is just 11 miles from Trenton, New Jersey, where the anthrax letters were postmarked. It's a promising lead. And yet, the FBI had just experienced a media frenzy when they questioned an innocent public health expert from Pakistan. The attention from being a potential suspect had nearly ruined his life, not to mention made the FBI look terrible.
0: That's all the time we have today for The Current Review. If you'd like to hear the rest of this episode, you can find it wherever you get your podcasts. I'm Rebecca Zanbergen. Thanks for listening.

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3: From CBC News, The World This Hour, I'm Neil Herland. The Trump administration has announced new tariffs on Canadian products. An extra 50% will apply to certain goods across multiple industries, including automotive, dairy, and alcohol. The CBC's Olivia Stefanovic is tracking the tariffs in Ottawa tonight.
4: The president has signed three new proclamations against Canada. Donald Trump is imposing an additional 50% tariff on a wide range of Canadian products, from wine, cement, and even hockey sticks. Unlike other tariffs that the president imposed on Canada, these new additional 50% tariffs apply to goods even if they are covered by the Canada-US-Mexico agreement, known as CUSMA. The official said that the president is taking this new trade action specifically because of Canada's retaliation against the U.S. on alcohol, autos, and dairy specifically. Now, Trump is using Section 338 of the Tariff Act, and that's the section that allows him to impose tariffs to offset the burden or disadvantage from a foreign country's discrimination against the U.S. The new tariffs take effect 30 days from now, and while they cover a long list of products, they do not apply to energy, potash, fish, or critical minerals. Olivia Stefanovic, CBC News, Ottawa.
3: Well, tonight, Prime Minister Mark Carney has issued a statement reacting to the U.S. plan to impose a new 50% tariff on a significant number of Canadian goods. He says this is the latest in a series of unilateral U.S. trade actions that began with the U.S. imposing a series of tariffs in direct violation of the Canada-United States-Mexico agreement. These include tariffs on the Canadian auto sector in violation of CUSMA. He goes on to say Canada has made a series of detailed and comprehensive proposals to resolve this dispute. As the U.S.-Iran war escalates, President Trump is threatening retaliation against Iran after at least three U.S. service members were killed over the weekend. Sasha Petrasik reports.
5: One jet after another takes off from U.S. carriers near the Persian Gulf on bombing runs targeting Iran, hitting military targets, says Washington, but also destroying civilian infrastructure like bridges, according to video on Iranian TV. Iran has responded with attacks of its own. Missiles launched at U.S. military facilities, as well as civilian infrastructure. Drones targeting bases in Bahrain, Kuwait, Iraq, and Jordan. Jordan is where at least two U.S. soldiers were killed by Iranian attacks on Friday and Saturday. Another was killed in Iraq. Iran insists negotiations continue, saying it has received a new unspecified proposal.
6: Their behavior has to change in order for ours to change.
5: As for the U.S., Secretary of State Marco Rubio also says he supports diplomacy. Sasha Petrasik, CBC News, Toronto.
3: We are learning new details about the deadly crash that killed a Saskatchewan Rough Riders player over the weekend. Investigators say linebacker Jaden Dahlke was driving his silver SUV the wrong way on a highway and collided with another man. Both died. Mandy Meyer speaks for the Mounties in Saskatchewan.
7: As part of the investigation following, officers located and seized alcohol and cannabis in the silver SUV. Autopsies and toxicology will be conducted as part of the ongoing investigation. We do not have the results of those right now.
3: Police also say that a business in Lumsden, Saskatchewan, reported the same SUV drove off without paying for fuel before the crash happened. Britain has a new prime minister tonight.
8: We have not been good enough, and we need to be better.
3: Andy Burnham was sworn in Monday. He's the seventh British prime minister in a decade, and he replaces Keir Starmer as the Labour Party leader. Starmer resigned after suffering historic losses in spring elections. And that is your World This Hour. I'm Neil Herland.
9: Good evening, I'm Simon Nakaneshny with your Environment Canada weather forecast. In Montreal tonight, mainly cloudy, winds becoming lighter, the low 18. Tomorrow, chance of showers, 26 the high. For Quebec City, partly cloudy with a 30% chance of showers before morning, the low 15. Chance of showers tomorrow as well, the high 25. In Sherbrooke tonight, partly cloudy, 14 the low. Tomorrow, chance of showers and a high of 23. And for Gaspé, partly cloudy tonight, the winds becoming lighter, the low 12. Mainly sunny, 26 degrees the high tomorrow.
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15: 9.
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15: 6.
14: 5.
15: 4. Taking you all the way from 20 to the top. Number one.
16: This was the number one song from last week. Yes, that is Baby No Money out of Vancouver with his hit Round and Round. Will it be able to hang on to the top spot for 3 weeks in a row? You'll need to stick with us until the end of the hour to find out. I'm Jeremy Ratt, in for Grant Lawrence, and on your countdown this week, you'll hear three debut songs entering the countdown, as well as new ones from Ariana Grande, Cherry, and Glenn Lewis. You'll also hear which song is the highest jumper on the chart and which song received the most online votes this past week. And this is how the chart comes together. Every week, we count up all of your votes that come into our voting page at cbcmusic.ca/top20vote. We also keep track of Canadian streaming numbers and radio spins across this country to come up with the chart rankings that you're about to hear. And all the songs on the top 20 can also be heard on After Dark, Drive, and Mornings on CBC Music. So let's get this countdown started with a new single from Valley out of Toronto. The group will be performing at the Jubilee Festival on the East Coast at the end of July. And to get you ready, we have Valley's new single for you now. It's called Vending Machine, and it kickstarts this week's CBC Music Top 20 at number 20.

Entering the countdown at number 19, that is our second debut of the week, courtesy of American singer and rapper Role Model with his new single called High Hopes 3000. Role Model is preparing the release of his new studio album coming August 7th entitled Chuck Timely and the Hourglass. Catch Role Model live when he rolls through Vancouver September 12th at the Freedom Mobile Arch. 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I'm Jeremy Ratt, and if you want to help Role Model or Valley to climb this chart, you can do so by voting for their song right now at cbcmusic.ca/top20vote. That is where you can check out many of the artists and songs that are hoping to break into the chart as well. 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Now, up next, it's our third and final debut this week, and it comes from an artist that received the most online votes this past week. It's Carly Rae Jepsen. Carly Rae's new double album will be released September 18th, entitled Day and Night. Expect 24 tracks separated into two full albums, and we have the first single from it for you now. Entering the countdown at number 18, this is new music from the one and only Carly Rae Jepsen with On Wires, right here on your CBC Music Top 20.

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0: That song debuted on last week's countdown. It's new music from Cherry with Hall of Fame. And this week, it climbs three spots to land at number 17. I'm Jeremy Ratt in Vancouver, sitting in the hosting chair while Grant is away, and I would really like to play all these songs in full for you, but we just don't have enough time. So here's a quick spin through the songs coming in at number 16 to 14.
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0: Love, out of Treaty 6, climbs up three spots to take number 16 with Machi Nimiko.

Toronto moves up two spots to number 15. And the Revivalists also climb two spots to take number 14 with Razorblades and Runways.

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1: I'm Jeremy Ratt, still to come, number one. So, the big question is, will Vancouver's Baby No Money continue his hold on the top spot for 3 weeks in a row with his summer hit called Round and Round? Or will Stormzy or Begonia make it to number one? They're all getting close to the top, so stick around to find out who takes top honors this week. Now up next, it's new music from Glenn Lewis. It's been over a decade since we've had a new album, and the wait is over. Overture is the title of Glenn Lewis's new album. It was released on June 19th, and that is where you will find this next single. It's called Give You All My Love. And this week, it climbs two spots to take the number 13 position.

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Number 2.

Very nice. That is new music from True Mountain Laurel out of the West Coast with the title track to their new album called Angel So Bad. This week, it hikes up two spots to take number 12. Look for True Mountain Laurel's new album August 28th. And here is another date to throw your way, September 28th. It's when True Mountain Laurel performs at the Halifax Urban Folk Festival at the Carlton. 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Now, funny thing happened. I was in for Grant Lawrence last weekend, and the day after I did the show, exactly one day after that, I got sick. I caught a bug, my throat was sore, and I could not speak for the life of me. It was very difficult to swallow any food or water. I'm all better now, but isn't that some lucky timing? If I got sick one day earlier, there's a chance I wouldn't have been able to speak and spin these tracks with you. It's like the sheer love of music was keeping my immune system strong until we got to the top spot, to number one. But I got plenty of rest, and I have to thank my friend.

greens. They gave me a little care package. This week, my diet was mostly made up of hot soup and dinner rolls. But then again, that's just my normal diet, so maybe not much of a change there. Now, up next, it's our highest jumper on the chart this week. I'm talking about Ariana Grande. So grande that she's performing three nights in Montreal at the end of July. Are you going? I'll see you there. Ariana's new album will be out the same night she performs in Montreal, July 31st. It's entitled Petal, and this is the first single, Hate That I Made You Love Me. It leaps a huge seven spots this week to slide into number 11 right here on your CBC Music Top 20.

0: Cracking the top 10 at number 10, that is the latest from Tenille Towns out of Grand Prairie, Alberta, with Sunshine's Free. I'm Jeremy Ratt, in for Grant Lawrence, and if you've listened to this show before, you'll know that we have 20 songs and not enough time to play them all. So, here's a little trip through the songs coming in at 9 to 6.
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1: I'm Jeremy Ratt in Vancouver. Now, let's get you into our top five this week, starting with husband and wife duo Whitehorse. If you live in Ontario, get out to Cambridge for the Rock with Rare concert September 19th to sing along to this next song. It's called Pure Poetry, and this week it moves up two spots to crack the top five at number five on this week's CBC Music Top 20.

climbing a huge 5 spots to number 4. That is the latest from Begonia called Hotter Than the Sun. And if you are on the East Coast, you can see Begonia perform that song live at the Jubilee Festival in Glasgow, Nova Scotia at the end of July. Okay, let's get into our top 3 this week, starting with Stormzy and Odeal. This summer collab is still hanging tight to the top. This week, 24 Hours inches up one spot to land at number 3, right here on your CBC Music Top 20.

That is Stormzy and O'Deal with 24 Hours. It's number three. I'm Jeremy Ratt in Vancouver, and we're almost at the number one song for the week. But first, whoa! It looks like we will indeed have a brand new number one song this week because Baby No Money has been pushed out of the top spot. But who had the power to do that? We will find out in a few minutes, but first, here is our former reigning champ for 2 weeks straight from Vancouver. It's Baby No Money with Round and Round. It's number two.

right, we counted Canadian streaming numbers and radio spins along with all of your votes. And now, taking the top spot this week, it is Charlie XCX. The British pop star's new album entitled Music, Fashion, Film will be out July 24th on Atlantic Records, and you can catch Charlie XCX live when she hits Toronto September 21st at Scotiabank Arena. Her latest single called SS26 struts up a big 5 spots this week to absolutely crush the number one position on the top of this chart. Charlie XCX has your new number one song right here on your CBC Music Top 20.

That's SS26 from Charlie XCX. Your new number one song on the CBC Music Top 20. And that was your CBC Music Top 20 for the week of July 16th, 2026. 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

0: Another rundown of your favorite tracks on CBC Music comes to you every week, so keep those votes coming at cbcmusic.ca/top20vote. This week's show is produced by Marianne Carosi. I'm Jeremy Ratt. Meet you next time at the top.
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3: Andy Burnham is the new Prime Minister of the United Kingdom, and constituent Sarah Taylor couldn't be happier with the UK's new leader, because in 2007 he personally intervened to help rescue her kidnapped daughter.
4: From CBC News, The World This Hour, I'm Neil Herland. After days of threats from U.S. President Donald Trump, Washington is announcing 50% tariffs on a range of Canadian goods. The Trump administration calls it retaliation because Canada tried to respond with counter-tariffs to Trump's original duties last year. David Thurton reports from Ottawa.
5: The new tariffs announced by U.S. federal officials cover a wide range of things. These tariffs, unlike many of Trump's others, will have no exemptions for goods compliant under the CUSMA free trade deal. President Donald Trump issued the new measures under Section 338 of the U.S. Tariff Act. U.S. officials say they are in direct response to measures Ottawa or the provinces have taken, placing tariffs or quotas on American autos, dairy, and booze. The retaliatory tariffs don't apply to Canadian energy, potash, or critical mineral exports. The tariffs are expected to take effect 30 days from now. Officials on a call with reporters said this was not in response to the wildfire smoke coming from Canada. David Thornton, CBC News, Ottawa.
4: And tonight, BC Premier David Eby is reacting to the latest U.S. tariff proposal. Eby is in Charlottetown, where Canada's premiers will begin meeting on Tuesday.
6: At this point, I just feel sorry for Americans. You know, if you're picking fights with Canadians, then you don't have a friend in the world. I've asked my staff to contact the ambassador to have our government statement in support of the historic friendship between Canada and the United States that's on the 250th birthday website of the United States and other materials to be removed.
4: Prime Minister Mark Carney is also reacting. He says Canada has attempted to resolve this dispute and to modernize the North American trade deal. He adds that Canada is ready to intensify those discussions in the coming weeks. Britain has a new prime minister tonight. Andy Burnham was sworn in Monday. He's the seventh British prime minister in a decade, and he's promising major economic change. Burnham is calling it a circuit breaker moment. Briar Stewart reports from London.
7: As Andy Burnham walked up to the iconic black door of 10 Downing Street, he was greeted by cheers. The Labour Party appointed him as the new leader, seeing Burnham as their best option, and hoping he can stay in power longer than many of his predecessors. And Burnham is vowing to get down to business. He visited a homeless shelter Monday morning and made changes to cabinet in the afternoon. He said among his first priorities will be the cost of living crisis.
8: So I think that overall economic picture is probably the biggest challenge that Andy Burnham faces.
7: And by that, Olivia O'Sullivan means high levels of debt and underfunded public services. She's a British political expert at London-based Chatham House. Several world leaders congratulated Burnham, including Prime Minister Mark Carney, who said he looked forward to the UK and Canada developing even stronger ties. Briar Stewart, CBC News, London.
4: Calgary police are appealing to the public to help find a missing 11-year-old boy. Parker is autistic and nonverbal. He was last seen on Thursday. Acting Staff Sergeant Scott Gutterson says police are investigating as if Parker is still alive.
2: We need people to check under their decks, check the garages, and again, walk through the garage, check your sheds. Parker is a small child. Anywhere where Parker could fit, we need the people to check and keep checking until we find him.
4: So far, more than 500 people have joined the search and have covered about 250 football fields worth of space. A massive celebration in Madrid tonight as the Spanish national soccer team returns home. As many as 2 million people lined the streets to welcome the players. Spain beat Argentina 1-0 Sunday in extra time to win this year's World Cup. And that is your World This Hour. For CBC News, I'm Neil Herland.
9: Good evening, I'm Simon Nakaneshny with your Environment Canada weather forecast. In Montreal tonight, mainly cloudy, winds becoming lighter, the low 18. Tomorrow, chance of showers, 26 the high. For Quebec City, partly cloudy with a 30% chance of showers before morning, the low 15. Chance of showers tomorrow as well, the high 25. In Sherbrooke tonight, partly cloudy, 14 the low. Tomorrow, chance of showers and a high of 23. And for Gaspé, partly cloudy tonight, the winds becoming lighter, the low 12. Mainly sunny, 26 degrees the high tomorrow.
10: Hello, I'm Neil Kirksall.
3: Good evening, I'm Chris Howden. This is As It Happens, the Midnight Edition. Tonight,
10: feeling the Burnham, Andy Burnham is sworn in as the latest British Prime Minister. Our guest says the way he helped bring her abducted daughter home is proof he is the right person to lead her country.
3: Keep your enemies closer. A group representing Iranians in the U.S. has filed a new lawsuit alleging that the American government worked with the Iranian regime to fast-track the deportation of asylum seekers.
10: Stop the Home Fires Burning Part 1. Two First Nations in Ontario have been destroyed by wildfires in less than a week. Anishinaabe Nation Grand Chief Alvin Fiddler describes the scale of the loss.
3: Stop the Home Fires Burning, Part 2. Ontario Premier Doug Ford responds to new tariff threats by U.S. President Donald Trump over lousy air quality south of the border because of Canadian wildfires.
10: Gut Check, a nurse in Michigan, describes the experience of contracting cyclospora, that parasite that's caused thousands of diarrhea cases. She tells us it is unlike anything she has ever treated or lived through herself.
3: And a bird's AI view. Researchers ask birdwatchers to stop using technology to enhance pictures of their avian discoveries because it's messing with science. As it happens, the Monday edition, radio that has no time for cheap tricks. The United Kingdom officially has a new prime minister. After months of turmoil, infighting, and a historic by-election today, Andy Burnham was officially sworn in as the latest British PM. That ceremony has taken place with uncomfortable frequency in the UK over the past decade, which he acknowledged in his inaugural speech outside Downing Street.
11: I am acutely conscious that I am the sixth person in the last 10 years to walk up this street. The seventh Prime Minister since 2016. Making this a moment for reflection and new resolution. It requires my generation of politicians to raise our game. I know people at home are fed up with politics. I hear you, and I want to be honest with you. We have not been good enough, and we need to be better.
3: Sarah Taylor was there today. She knows Mr. Burnham well. When her young daughter was kidnapped by her ex-husband and taken to Libya in 2007, Mr. Burnham personally traveled to Libya to petition for her return. We reached Ms. Taylor in London.
10: Sarah, you hugged Andy Burnham and exchanged a few words before he entered number 10 Downing. What did you say?
12: Yes, I did. I hugged Andy, and we saw him approach in the car, and it was very surreal because Andy's a personal friend to the family. Mm. It was quite surreal, really. But he came and I hugged him and I said into his ear, I said, Andy, well done. I didn't have a shadow of a doubt that you wouldn't do it. Mm. I'm so proud of you. Well done. Hugged him and I hugged his wife. And he said, thank you, sir, for all your support that you've given me. Yeah. I said, no, thank you, Andy, because he's helped me, you know.
10: Yeah.
12: But yeah, it was an amazing day. Beautiful, lovely, amazing day. Yeah.
10: Well, that's lovely to hear. If we go back in time to when this relationship began, it was a difficult time.
12: Yeah.
10: How did you out that Andy Burnham, as an MP at the time, wanted to help you get your daughter back?
12: Well, when I was over in Libya, I'd come to my lowest point of the whole story kind of thing. And my mum and dad got in touch with our local MP, Andy Burnham at the time, and said, look, this is what's happened. We need our daughter back. We can you help us by any chance? And he said, I'll do all I can to help. So that evening, my mum and dad rang me while I was in Libya. And they said, oh, we've been to see Andy Burnham. And I said, who's Andy Burnham? And she said, he's our local MP. I said, right. She said, I've got his number, give him a ring. So I gave him a call, and Andy said, look, I'm doing all I can to help you. I'm going to come out and see you. And he boarded a plane in the last few weeks, and he came to see me and helped me and got that ball rolling again. It was amazing.
10: And you moved to Libya full time to work on getting your daughter back. I think a lot of people reach out to local leaders and MPs hoping to get any help they can. Did you expect to see him there with you?
12: No, I didn't. I think what it was, I actually sorted a meeting out with Colonel Gaddafi because I wanted him to hear my plea. And that's what I did. And I still got nowhere. So I think once Andy heard that I'd been to see the leader and I was still not getting anywhere, I think he just thought, look, there's a woman here from my constituency. She's had a child snatched. She's been to the leader and she's still not got any help. And that's what's made him come over. That's what made him come over and help me. Yeah, he did.
10: I mean, his visit might be remarkable, but I just want to underline what you just said there. You got a meeting face-to-face with Muammar Gaddafi. Remarkably, you're the second woman I've interviewed this year who had that sort of unbelievable, maybe chilling meeting with the Libyan leader at the time. What was that like?
12: It was very strange, really, because I actually met his cousin first at a garden party. It was at the British Ambassador's garden party, and I met his cousin and I told her the story and she said, right, do you want to meet Colonel Gaddafi? And I went, what? And she said, tell him your story. He might be able to help. You never know. So about a day or so after that, a car came for me in a big, massive black car. And we went into his like compound, so to speak, and went down underground. There was lots of like men there in plain clothes, but it was bodyguards. And then he came, when I turned around, he was there. I'm like, oh, that's Gaddafi. And he's quite a small man, or he was, should I say. He was quite a small man. You see a lot of posters around Libya where he's quite a big, tall, broad man, but he's not. He's actually a small man. And I just told him my plea. I said, look, I've been here. I respect your country, but my ex-husband is not. Not abiding to the Libyan law, and he's not handing my daughter over. So he just pointed to the phone and said, tower, tower, which means no, no. They all dived for the phone and passed it to Colonel Gaddafi's PA, and he made a phone call and he said that I'll have my daughter by that evening. I'll be sleeping by my daughter that evening. And it didn't happen. It didn't happen for a week. It didn't happen for a month. It was about 8 months until I actually got Nadia back. But in the meantime, that's when Andy found out what had happened and he came over.
10: What do you think he was able to do to finally help make that happen? And it's so interesting because you've seen politicians and politics from a very different, very personal way.
12: He came over to Libya on a health visit. to speak about the health matters between the UK and
10: he was health secretary
12: Libya.
10: At the time, yeah.
12: Yes, he was health secretary at the time. But in while he was there, while he was over in Libya, he actually dropped the question about myself and getting me back and Nadia back to England and getting us back together first and then getting us back to the UK. So he kind of, he'll put two birds with one stone, so to speak.
10: Well, I'm very glad you were able to get your daughter back and that you're together.
12: Yeah.
10: Obviously, there's this personal relationship between you and the Burnhams. It runs deep, but I mean, we heard Burnham say it earlier today, too. A lot of change, a lot of upheaval, 7 prime ministers just in 10 years. We've covered all of it on our show as well. Beyond the personal, I mean, because we don't know what's going to happen with this leadership either, obviously. But beyond the personal, what do you think he is going to do or be able to do after so much upheaval?
12: I think with Andy, he's that type of person that'll listen to you. He will actually, if you've got something to say, he'll listen to you and he'll deliver. If he can't deliver it, he won't promise you. Just like it was with me, because when I was on the phone with him a few times, he would say, I'm going to come and help you. I'm going to help you. I'm going to help you. I'll push it as far as I can. And he did. He delivered. So that is the main thing. He will listen to people. He will listen to the Northerners, what we want. And hopefully, fingers crossed, he will deliver. I mean, he's got his work cut out. You know, he's got a lot to deliver. And it's going to take time. It's going to take a bit of time. So we've just got to be patient. We've just got to be patient. But hopefully he will deliver, and he will deliver what he's promised.
10: Sarah, I'm so glad we could speak. Thank you for this, and safe travels home.
12: You're very welcome. Thank you very much.
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0: Members of Whitewater Lake First Nation are grieving. The community about 250 kilometers north of Thunder Bay is the second Ontario First Nation to be destroyed by wildfires in less than a week. Evacuees got the news over the weekend when aerial photos of the seasonal settlement became available. Today, Ontario Premier Doug Ford announced that nearly 200 fires are burning in the province, covering 735,000 hectares. Alvin Fidler is the Grand Chief of Anishinaabe Aski Nation, which represents more than 40 First Nations, including Whitewater Lake. We reached him in Thunder Bay.
1: Grand Chief, I know you've spoken with Pauline Drake, who is Chief of Whitewater Lake First Nation. What did she tell you? How is she dealing with the reality?
2: Just heartbroken. And it's just so devastating to witness the total destruction of your home, your community. I think it just shows how dangerous these wildfires are. And there were fires to the west and to the south of Whitewater and also across the lake. And so it's not just one fire. It's multiple fires that destroyed the community.
1: There's nothing left.
2: Sorry. No.
1: Beyond speaking with Chief Drake, have you been able to speak with other evacuees in Thunder Bay?
2: Well, I'm in touch with our leadership mostly. There's other communities even today that are being evacuated to Barrie and Hamilton and Niagara Falls, including Nishkandiga First Nation, Mishkiogamag, and Fort Hope. I think the general sense just across the board from many of our leaders is that Canada and Ontario have not done enough, that there's been too many delays and too many gaps in the response. For example, with Fort Hope, they had to wait, I believe, almost 4 days before the first plane got there to evacuate their most vulnerable population in the community. And that's just unacceptable because, you know, they were subject to just all that smoke all that time, and for them to be put in that sort of dangerous situation is should be unacceptable to all of us.
1: Have you spoken to the premier or the ministers involved at all since the start of these fires?
2: I know that Premier Doug Ford and a couple of his ministers were here on the weekend, I believe on Saturday, but they did not reach out to any of the First Nations leadership that I know of. But I did reach out to Minister Dunlop last Wednesday while I was in Ottawa, just to try to get a sense from them in terms of what is the plan, what is Ontario's capacity to be able to accommodate the evacuees, and wanting to know how many beds do they have. And how many host sites have they identified, and what supports are there in these host sites? But I didn't really get a clear answer.
1: You're talking about Ontario's Minister of Emergency Preparedness and Response there. You're saying you couldn't get a clear answer to those direct questions. Why not?
2: Well, they said that the numbers keep changing day to day, which I get. Like, I know that situations or, you know, conditions change from day to day, but you should have at least have a baseline of what you have. And that would have been very useful to know what they have so far in terms of number of beds or host sites and what supports are in place for those potential host sites.
1: There have been issues and concerns about lack of supports or resources for First Nations in the face of wildfire threats in other wildfire seasons. But how does this response this time compare to even those other examples that where there were issues?
2: The thing that's unacceptable is just Ontario and Canada reacting to these fires. Like, we knew that this was going to happen, that we need to be more prepared.
1: In the latest news conference from provincial officials, Premier Doug Ford is saying that there is coordination with the federal government now. They're sparing no expense, as he's used that kind of phrase before, that they're doing everything they can to keep people safe. I hear what you're saying, that it was late. Is the response now, is what you're getting now helpful at all?
2: Well, I mean, that's been our request as well, is that there needs to be a better coordination of communications, of sharing information. And, you know, that's the same request I made to both Ontario and some senior officials I met in Ottawa last week while I was there. But we're not seeing it. Premier Doug Ford was here on Saturday along with some ministers. You know, that would have been a good opportunity for him to reach out to First Nations leadership and to have that dialogue directly with him, but it didn't happen. You know, he chose to exclude First Nations leaders from his visit on Saturday.
1: At today's news conference, the Natural Resources Minister of Ontario, Mike Harris, you know, spoke about having year-round coordination with First Nations, and that they take emergency management seriously, and that they encourage communities in the north to have emergency management plans in place and then work with the ministry, and that there might need to be plans for communities to self-evacuate, as he put it. Again, I'm paraphrasing from his news conference earlier, but what would you say to what the Natural Resources Minister is saying there, that there's this constant communication?
2: What I can say about that is that we've known for a long time that the current emergency management system does not work for our communities. We had a similar severe fire emergency situation back in 2021. And we had created a plan and a proposal for First Nations to have more ownership of emergency management in our territory. And I hand-delivered that package to Premier Doug Ford. He took my proposal, but there's been zero response. And that was 5 years ago.
1: So what change could be put into effect now to make sure that next wildfire season communities are not in this position?
2: Well, I mean, I agree that planning needs to happen all year round, that we cannot just keep reacting to these types of emergencies, which, again, I feel like we're doing that again. We're just reacting to calls for evacuations, and there's really no long-term plan or even an overall plan, in terms of what is the capacity for the province to safely accommodate evacuees. And we need to really look at, what should emergency planning look like moving forward, and that First Nations need to be a part of that.
1: How are you doing personally, Grand Chief?
2: I'm doing okay. I do my best to look after myself. I still try to do my walks on a daily basis, even though the air isn't the greatest, but I'm just trying to make sure I'm able to, get out there and get some air knowing that there's so much work to be done. So I'm just trying to stay focused on what is happening right now so that communities and our leadership can feel supported.
1: What's the thing they need most right now?
2: Well, we're in constant contact with especially those that are directly impacted by these fires. And I think they just want to be able to give that assurance to their members that they're going to be okay. That from the fires, but also when evacuations happen, that they're going to be okay wherever they end up, whether it's in Barrie or in Kingston or Niagara Falls, that the supports will be there for them and that they'll be coming back home when it's safe to do so.
1: Grand Chief, I appreciate this. Thank you.
2: Thank you.
0: Alvin Fidler is the Grand Chief of Anishinaabe Asking Nation. We reached him in Thunder Bay.

0: It was the biggest and longest in history. It also had the most hydration breaks. But was it the best? The 2026 FIFA World Cup was, of course, jointly hosted by three countries, Canada, the U.S., and Mexico. And for the first time, this iteration saw 48 teams play 104 matches over 39 days. Tariq Panja is the global soccer correspondent for the New York Times. We talked to him just before the World Cup kicked off last month. Now that it's over, we thought we'd check in and see what he thought. We reached him in New York City.
1: Tariq, after all the controversies, even before things got started, all of the games now, I want to go back to the question I asked you when you were last on the show. Did North America get what it paid for? Did it get a good deal or a bad deal out of this?
2: I think North America got a good deal in the sense people were happy. Stadiums were largely full. The conversation around joy and entertainment and bringing people together, that definitely took place, whether you were in Mexico, whether in Canada, whether in the United States. Now, the question is, what has this done for soccer? Mm-hmm. And that, I think, is a bigger question. I think this competition, for all the joy, for all those magic moments it delivered, it has also delivered some big question marks for the governing body

0: at all for all the exhilaration they'd given everyone with those perilous wins through the groups. They were there to spoil the party in a way and try and win in a way that was almost anti-football.
1: Yeah.
0: Try to get to the end, steal a goal, and Spain basically were the worthy winners, playing the soccer without giving us the thrill as well we were hoping for in that final game. The other big thought I actually had about this final was how flat an occasion it was from a football point of view. Argentina fans had created a huge amount of atmosphere wherever they travelled in the United States, where their games were, whether it be in Kansas, whether it be in Atlanta when they played England in that thrilling game, in Dallas, in Miami. But in New York, through, I would say, no fault of the supporters, they're effectively drowned out by an entertainment product that FIFA put on alongside football. There was this incredibly long halftime show with celebrities. Yeah, it took 27 minutes. Another major rule breach. This is the game's governing body. Its own rules say halftime is 15 minutes, but you know, maybe they can say, you know, it's our tournament. There are rules. We can do what we like. And I'm not being a stick in the mud. I'm just telling you, sitting in the stands at this World Cup final, when those musical acts were going on, there was very little emotion. There was very little connection with what the musicians and the artists, yeah, who I'm sure are all amazing, were doing, and what the fans were there for. And that, I think, is extremely sad for the people who are there. But apparently, maybe it went down really well on television.
1: Oh no, well, I can't speak for everyone, but it did feel strange watching it as well, because I mean, often these things are lip-synced, but it was so obviously lip-synced this time. The artists are big and good in their own ways, but it didn't feel like, if they were trying to recreate a Super Bowl halftime show, which I think is what they were doing, that certainly didn't come across. So do you think that attempt at Americanization of the world's game, that final, is what took the air out of things?
0: I must say, football has an organic sound of its own.
1: Yeah.
0: Once the supporters get into the ground, they were completely drowned out, whether it was the halftime show or whether it was the MCs that were just like screaming throughout the build up to the game. It was extremely strange. Now, again, it might be a question of personal taste, or I might be, you know, seen as, who is this old man who's you know, howling at the moon, asking for the past to return. But it just felt very. So, I mean, the other element, of course, this was the most expensive football match in history. So the people who were paying were tens, twenties, thousands of dollars. Apparently there were seats there pitch side that cost a cool $1 million each to sit down. Now, are these the people who are going to create an atmosphere? I fear not.
1: One thing that could be heard clearly are the boos from the fans when the U.S. president and the head of FIFA took to the field for the trophy ceremony. I hear that Trump would like the World Cup to come back. Is that likely to happen, do you think?
0: I think it's almost certainly going to happen. There's 15 billion good reasons for that. This tournament has made so much money for the non-profit organization FIFA that they probably cannot wait to come back here and you know, get some more of that American loot and take it back to Switzerland with them.
1: And just finally, Tariq, you know, when you talk about what the future holds for FIFA, I mean, they're not particularly known for self-reflection, I think it's fair to say. But what lessons, if any, do you think they will learn from this? What do you expect will change?
0: The lesson they've learned is they've made a huge amount of money. They have managed to do that while running roughshod over their own rules, by pricing out millions of supporters, knowing that they have a monopoly over this game, this sport that the whole world seems to have a huge amount of value for. It's almost like an addiction, and they are the only dealer in town. That's what they've learned.
1: Tariq, I appreciate this. Safe travels. Hope you get some rest.
0: Thank you very much. Thank you.
2: Tariq Panja is a global soccer correspondent for the New York Times, and we reached him in New York City.

What a miracle of nature is the blue jay. They have been observed using tools. They can recognize human faces, and they're clever impressionists. They can mimic the calls of Cooper's hawks and red-shouldered hawks. Oh, they're mischievous characters, to be sure. That's why we call them the turquoise imps of the sky. But the thing is about them... I'm sorry, what is that annoying racket? It's what? That is the call of a blue jay? I don't like that. No, stop it. Okay, I'm sorry. Just a second. Computer, enhance blue jay call. That was haunting. Much better. But ultimately, it is wrong to manipulate nature. I first learned that when I tried to put a little cowboy hat on my cat. And I learned it again today when I read that scientists are asking bird watchers to stop using artificial intelligence. Taking a good photo of a beautiful bird is hard. So it's understandable for birders to take steps to improve their photos. But when they use AI to do that, they're messing with science. Case in point, an article in The Guardian today mentions a case where a photo suggested a red-winged blackbird had turned up in Brazil, where no one had ever been seen before. But it turned out the bird in the photo was just a common type of oriole. The person who took the picture had told an AI platform to make it, quote, look better. In an essay in Nature last week, several scientists said posting AI-manipulated photos on citizen science websites can contaminate databases and therefore contaminate research. So look, if you get a photo of a truly astonishing scissor-tailed flycatcher or elegant trogon, but it's a little blurry or you caught it mid-defecation and you're thinking of posting that photo and you're wondering about using AI to modify it, just ask yourself this question. Tweak or tweet? Here's Fox Warren with Wings.

0: It was small consolation, but at least people in the U.S. believed they knew how they'd come to be glued to the toilet, and now even that consolation is gone. Yesterday, the U.S. Food and Drug Administration reversed its conclusion that a produce supplier for Taco Bell was the main source of an outbreak of cyclosporiasis, a parasitic infection that causes what many of its victims have tremulously referred to as explosive diarrhea. The FDA said that tests that found cyclospora in lettuce from the California company Taylor Farms had been wrong. So the agency still doesn't know the source of the outbreak. What we do know is that Michigan has been hit the hardest. As of Friday, there have been more than 6,000 cases in the state, and Monroe, Michigan has been hit especially hard. Nicole Goodman is a registered nurse and was a victim of the outbreak herself. We reached her in Monroe.
1: Nicole, how are you feeling today?
2: As of right now, I feel good. I still feel a little bit of tiredness, but overall, I feel much better than I did almost a month ago.
1: And how long were you sick?
2: Where I was really sick was about 5-6 days. I got the antibiotic, I got the Bactrim in me, and I started to feel better. From there, it still took about, in total, I went a little over a week without having been able to eat anything solid. But I was able to drink, which during the worst days of it, like the first 4 or 5 days, I could not eat or drink anything without getting sick.
1: And how are you describing it to people who are lucky enough to not have experienced this? But I mean, you've been sick before, certainly in your life. How does this compare?
2: I've told everyone, like, it's nothing I've ever experienced before. I'm a nurse, so I have seen people who have norovirus, C. diff. And when I got this, I was like, this is nothing I've seen or experienced before. And so I knew it was something different.
1: You also, as our listeners heard, you're a nurse. How was it that you were working?
2: Well, so I will tell you, it was a little rough. I had an upset stomach all day. Just that feeling like I wanted to puke, but I couldn't. Mm-hmm. It was like a sour in my stomach. And I was actually cleaning up a patient with a buddy. And I looked over at him. I'm like, I'm so sorry. I ripped off my gloves, ran out of the room, went to the nearest bathroom and dry heaved. And I come back. He's still holding my patient up so I could clean him up. And I proceeded to have like 7 to 8 bowel movements that day while I was at work. So I end up calling off for that Friday.
1: I mean, please tell me that they let you let you take some sick days. It's not a joke.
2: I took Friday off, and then Saturday was probably the worst day that I felt. As a nurse, I was like, oh my God, I probably should go into the hospital and get some fluids because I knew I was dehydrated. And so by Sunday, I had heard about a local urgent care that was treating this. They were actually giving out the Bactrim, whereas other facilities, our local hospital, they were telling people that it was a stomach flu, and they were turning them away. So, and telling them, just go home, you just ride it out. So this place gave me Bactrim, and I started to feel better. I had picked up, prior to getting this parasite, a Monday night shift on midnights. And so that night I had gone into work, and I did wear a brief in case I had any accidents while I was at work.
1: A diaper brief.
2: Okay. Yep.
1: Yeah. You went in still.
2: I did.
1: Why didn't they give you the day off?
2: I love my overtime, my boss will tell you. And I was like, okay, once I got past, like, you know, where I could tolerate water, I was like, I'll be fine. I did get my team together. We're a small progressive care unit. We do respiratory, a lot of trach vents. And I told them, I was like, hey guys, I just want to let you guys know I got a parasite and named her Rhea because she gave me diarrhea. And I was like,
1: it's incredible that you're able to, maybe it's because you're in the healthcare field, you're able to joke about it.
2: Well, I think so, because we see stuff all the time, right? Yeah. We see the various things. We actually did see quite a bit of patients getting admitted for various reasons at the time, and they didn't know that it was. It was just that people were vomiting and having diarrhea, and they couldn't hold down. They were severely dehydrated. They had a lot of electrolyte issues. But I let I let my team know, and they're like, "All right, Nicole, we have your back tonight. We'll make sure to if you need more help in turning patients or cleaning someone up, that they were going to be there for me." So, and we did joke about me wearing a diaper to work.
1: That's a good team. Family is good. So you did see patients in your facility with what you had, you think?
2: Correct.
1: And how were they doing? I know you have others who are right in Monroe as well, working in Monroe. What kinds of things are they dealing with?
2: My sister unit, which is a medical ICU, they had had some admissions for patients that were severely dehydrated. And then I have many friends in Monroe. They talked about the increase to our emergency department, the various urgent cares with people coming in with these signs and symptoms and having to do testing. I mean, it was a ridiculous amount of testing.
1: Yeah. They still don't know for sure. As you know, officials are saying they're still trying to figure things out. What does that mean for people? I mean, for people who've gone through it, like you or others, you know, neighbors, how they're going about their lives now with this uncertainty in terms of shopping and eating.
2: There's a lot. I hear a lot of people, you know, discussing that they are not buying fruits and veggies for a while, which is, you know, disheartening because that is what we should be eating, right? Is your fruits and veggies. As a nurse, one of the questions that I ask when I admit a patient is their social determinants of health. It goes over, you know, do they have affordable housing? Can they get to their appointments? Can they drive a car? One of the questions I ask is, you know, do you eat fruits and veggies? And for over the past month, there's been quite a few jokes of, well, not right now. I prefer not to get a parasite. So, I mean, people are hesitant. People aren't going to Taco Bell. My daughter still loves Taco Bell. She'll have me pick it up and they'll be like, well, we have no lettuce. I'm like, I'm aware, you know? So, I am in a small rural area of Michigan and a lot of like there's farmers and a lot of farm stands. And so I've seen like them promoting their stands for their fresh produce that and they'll say like no parasite.
1: And in terms of getting concrete answers and what you want to see from officials in terms of information, but also help, what would you like to see more of?
2: I would like to see what unfortunately, this administration rolled back quite a few rules and regulations through our FDA for testing of, you know, said bacteria, parasites, all this stuff. And so for them to go back to the way we were 2 years ago and test for these things rightfully, I'd like to see that from my government.
1: Well, Nicole, I'm glad you're feeling better now. Thank you for this.
2: Thank you.
0: Nicole Goodman is a registered nurse. She's in Monroe, Michigan. Smoke isn't the only thing flying back and forth across the border. As you know, U.S. President Donald Trump has threatened to introduce new tariffs on Canada because of the wildfire smoke drifting south from northern Ontario. Mr. Trump and other U.S. lawmakers have been critical of Canada because the smoke of nearly 200 wildfires has reduced air quality on both sides of the border. Meanwhile, today, smoke drifting north from the U.S. is making it harder for people in British Columbia to breathe. Speaking to reporters at a press conference today, Ontario Premier Doug Ford fired back at President Trump.
3: The message to President Trump is if he actually does his due diligence, one of the largest fires started from Minnesota. And that's not a knock against Minnesota because Governor Waltz and I have an incredible relationship. He called me up and said there's YMCA campers stuck in the middle of lake. We sent our OPP out there as well, the Canadian Armed Forces, to rescue these campers. He was very, very grateful. But maybe if he got rid of the tariffs and on softwood lumber, it might make a difference until we can harvest these areas and ship them down. I got to remind President Trump that 33% of the lumber, and we have better quality lumber here in Canada, comes from Canada to build their homes. And he's wondering why the housing cost of building is going up because he's putting tariffs on his number one trading partner. Again, maybe President Trump would offer his closest allies and friends some support rather than sit there and threaten tariffs when Hurricane Helene went a little wild down in the Carolinas and Georgia last year. Who were the first to step up? We directed over 50 trucks, hydro linesmen, to go down there to support our closest neighbors. That's what we do. When they had the inferno wildland fires out in California, who was first there? We were there. We sent two water bombers standby, right ready to go in there. We sent them out west until they could be deployed immediately. And we couldn't get the water in the planes because they had a problem. You got to remind President Trump that there's 3.9 million acres burning in the United States right now. And if we had resources, we would send them down to our closest friends and allies. So, you know something? Rather than criticize and threaten Canada, your closest friends, maybe one day you're going to need our help like you did last year, and we deployed the people. I get frustrated just listening to that bunch of rubbish.
0: Ontario Premier Doug Ford speaking at a press conference earlier today.

0: At the height of the protests in Iran, the American president expressed support for the people who took to the streets with the message, "Keep protesting. Help is on the way." But according to a new lawsuit, even as he posted those words, his government was working with the regime to fast-track deportations of Iranian exiles. U.S. officials allegedly gave the Iranian government access to their confidential files on asylum seekers, including Iranian Christians, members of the 2S LGBTQ plus community, and people who had participated in protests. Some say they were forced to meet with Iranian agents while in ICE custody. Attorney Cyrus Mary is a founder of the nonprofit that brought the suit, the Iranian American Legal Defense Fund. He says an Iranian official told him about the cooperation between the governments when he was interviewing Iranians in ICE custody. The lawsuit includes sworn statements from 11 detainees supporting the claims. ICE has issued a statement denying the allegations. We reached Cyrus Mary in Danbury, Connecticut.
1: Cyrus, what did your government source tell you about how this all began, how the U.S. government and Iran allegedly began cooperating on this?
2: It started by a meeting prompted by the U.S. State Department through the Pakistan embassy, and they met in March of 2025 at the State Department, where the State Department said, "We have a brand new policy. U.S. was seeking the help of the Islamic regime to get rid of people from Iran, fleeing Iran, that are lawfully knocking on the doors of America." And started in March of 25, and it followed with monthly meetings with ICE officials and the Islamic regime. At the first meeting, 150 files, and then they continued to share files every month. And in that process, the Islamic regime would have a substantial say of picking who would be put on these mass deportation flights. There were three mass deportation flights starting in late September, early October. Second one was in December. Third one was in January. A couple of weeks after, there was a massacre of freedom-loving, pro-democracy protesters.
1: Did you get any sense from your source that the U.S. representatives used these meetings to ensure in any way that people would be safe if they were returned to Iran?
2: This was the part of the meeting I had that really broke my heart. I specifically asked him, did the United States government institute protocols or get assurances for the safety of woman, life, freedom protesters, pro-democracy protesters? The answer was no. U.S. government made no effort to protect these people. What about the Christian converts? Because that's also a substantial number. No. And then also there's a vulnerable community of LGBTQ community members. They got no assurances on that either. And as a practical matter, when people seek asylum lawfully in the United States, they are assured that they can speak truthfully, put all the cards on the table, and their sacred information will never be turned over to the government that they're fleeing. And guess what? America did that. And it just breaks my heart.
1: Those flights that you mentioned, how many people do you know were on them? How many were sent back?
2: If I remember correctly, 55 on the first flight. And in total, through the three flights, it's over 100, maybe 120.
1: Is there any sense of, do you know what specifically has happened to any of those people?
2: It's very hard for us to get a window into that. The New York Times did a detailed article regarding one individual fleeing home to home upon arrival there. We also heard reports from those in detention. At least one person, they told us, was disappeared in January. However, we can't confirm that.
1: Did this all end when the war with Iran started?
2: This is one of the most striking things. This continued during the June 25, 12-day war. They continued to have monthly meetings. And when the full-blown war happened in February, just before that, they had their last in-person monthly meeting. But the delivery of the files to the Islamic regime continued post-war, even the day I met him, which was March 26. Five files were delivered to him that morning. The policy is continuing. It's striking that it's during war and tenuous peace, and it's striking when it seems like the U.S. government and the Iranian government can't seem to agree on anything except for this. The U.S. government wants to get rid of Iranians. And by the way, these are very highly educated people. And of the 300 or 400 asylum seekers, the declarations we're receiving, almost all of them have a postgraduate degree, master's, law, all kinds of degrees. And the Iranian government wants to get a window because they're in the middle of a crackdown.
1: You have sworn statements from detainees who said they were forced to meet with Iranian officials.
2: Right.
1: What do they say happened in those meetings?
2: Well, just have to put yourself in their place, okay? They are fleeing the Islamic regime. Most of them are facing long sentences for proselytizing Christianity or for being pro-democracy protesters. Some of them had solitary confinement back in Iran before they escaped. Some of them had their families endangered. The last thing that they would ever expect that a member of the Islamic regime's diplomatic corps in the U.S. would be at the ICE facilities, and they're forced to meet with them. And when they do go to the meeting, the person has detailed information on their court proceedings and even has seen their transcripts of their credible fear hearings.
1: Why do you think this source reached out to you and wanted to give you this information?
2: Ultimately, I don't know, but he wanted me to hear his side of the story. I've made disclosures to him that we are on the opposite sides. I'm trying to save these 300 or 400 people's lives, and they're trying to get their hands on them. I told him that it wouldn't be confidential, and he was very, very frank and candid and answered every single question I had until I ran out of questions. So it operated almost like a deposition.
1: So you're confident this person is not lying to you?
2: Well, here's how we know he's not. We have the declarations of the detainees. So we have a convergence of the facts. And then we also have some really excellent reporting by the New York Times that there was an agreement between the U.S. government and the Islamic regime regarding the mass deportation flights. And so I just feel there's a consistent pattern of words and actions.
1: Cyrus, I'm very glad we could speak. Thank you for this.
2: Thank you. I'd appreciate your putting the spotlight on it.
0: Cyrus Mary is an attorney and founder of the Iranian American Legal Defense Fund. We reached him in Danbury, Connecticut. After Neil spoke to Mr. Mary, we received a statement from the U.S. Department of Homeland Security, which reads in part, quote, "These allegations that ICE shared asylum application records with the Iranian government are false. ICE meets and works to get travel documents for detainees with every country, and ICE facilitates consular access to detained individuals," unquote. Nolan Wells was only 18 years old when he died. On July 4th, he and a group of friends traveled by boat to Horn Island in Mississippi. His friends made it home that evening, but Nolan Wells never did. His body was found 2 days later. He was the only black teenager in a group of otherwise white friends. That fact and the unknown circumstances surrounding his death are fueling speculation in the community and online about what happened. Today at his funeral, his mother remembered him as a gentle, calm spirit, and the officiant, the Reverend Al Sharpton, announced a $50,000 reward to anyone with concrete information regarding his death. Here's a bit of Reverend Sharpton's eulogy.
3: One of the things that I'm glad to see is that there are people of all races at this funeral. All whites are not a racist, and all blacks are not angry. Somewhere in the middle, we've got to meet and find what is just and fair. And that is why we want to celebrate Nolan and at the same time say we want a full and thorough investigation. We don't want nothing sugar-coated either way. But for an 18-year-old young man to no longer be with us, we want answers. And I think that for the family, the closure can come if there is justice. We will see where it goes. Some have prejudged. I do not think that it is appropriate for either side of opinions to prevail without a backup and fair investigation. We cannot say it was racist, but we cannot say it was not racist. So let's not judge either way until all the evidence is in. He was not on that island by himself. Somebody saw something and knows something. So I didn't come to make money. I came to give money. Stand up and tell the truth, whatever it is. So we just raising the questions. Where is my brother? He went out with y'all. He came back not with the, where is my brother? So the reason why a lot of people in the nation are looking at this Nolan situation is that we've looked at history in Mississippi. Some of us remember what happened in Mississippi. And because of what happened in Mississippi, doesn't mean it's guilty today, but before we can medicate and heal today, we got to look at your history.
0: The Reverend Al Sharpton speaking at the funeral of 18-year-old Nolan Wells today.

0: The Pacific Northwest region is no stranger to the presence of otherworldly creatures roaming through its forests and seas. Among others, there's Sasquatch, of course, and its long-rumored cousin Bat Squatch, who is Sasquatch, but with bat wings, which just makes scientific sense. And then there's this.
1: What am I looking at?
0: What Seattleite Kiana Hall was looking at was hard to fathom, but instead of calling in the National Guard, she called him Jimothy.
1: I would say that I was seeing some kind of gray, fluffy creature that was shaped sort of like an orb with really long legs. Almost looks to me like a monkey or a lemur. But this was my first time seeing him, and I'm the one who named him Jimothy. I think it's short spine syndrome because there's a few famous dogs on the internet. One of them is Tilly, who is shaped exactly like Jimothy. I think he's just sort of round and a silly little guy, and people just sort of need something silly and fun in their life right now.
0: Seattleite Kiana Hall talking about Jimothy, a raccoon experts believe has a congenital spinal deformity. But despite that, Jimothy appears to be doing well and is handling his newfound fame with grace. Here's MIA with Jimmy.

0: We're now at the end of As It Happens, the Midnight Edition. Coming up next on CBC Radio 1, the news.
1: As It Happens, the Midnight Edition will be back again for you tomorrow. I'm Neil Kirksau. Thanks for listening.
0: And I'm Chris Howden. 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
8: From CBC News, the World This Hour, I'm Neil Herland. The Trump administration has announced new tariffs on Canadian products. An extra 50% will apply to certain goods across multiple industries, including automotive, dairy, and alcohol. The CBC's Olivia Stefanovic is tracking the tariffs in Ottawa tonight.
9: The president has signed three new proclamations against Canada. Donald Trump is imposing an additional 50% tariff on a wide range of Canadian products, from wine, cement, and even hockey sticks. Unlike other tariffs that the president imposed on Canada, these new additional 50% tariffs apply to goods even if they are covered by the Canada-US-Mexico agreement known as CUSMA. The official said that the president is taking this new trade action specifically because of Canada's retaliation against the US on alcohol, autos, and dairy specifically. Now, Trump is using Section 338 of the Tariff Act, and that's the section that allows him to impose tariffs to offset the burden or disadvantage from a foreign country's discrimination against the U.S. The new tariffs take effect 30 days from now, and while they cover a long list of products, they do not apply to energy, potash, fish, or critical minerals. Olivia Stefanovic, CBC News, Ottawa.
8: Well, tonight, Prime Minister Mark Carney has issued a statement reacting to the U.S. plan to impose a new 50% tariff on a significant number of Canadian goods. He says this is the latest in a series of unilateral U.S. trade actions that began with the U.S. imposing a series of tariffs in direct violation of the Canada-United States-Mexico agreement. These include tariffs on the Canadian auto sector in violation of CUSMA. He goes on to say Canada has made a series of detailed and comprehensive proposals to resolve this dispute. U.S. federal health officials are still searching for what's behind a diarrhea-causing parasite. After days of linking the outbreak to lettuce from Taylor Farms, now officials are not so sure. Lauren Pelley reports.
10: With thousands of Americans sick from an intestinal parasite, authorities are still probing what caused a multi-state outbreak of cyclosporiasis. The U.S. Food and Drug Administration has zeroed in on iceberg lettuce shipped from a Mexico branch of produce giant Taylor Farms. Over the weekend, the FDA announced it found evidence of the parasite on the company's shredded lettuce, then said that result was a false positive.
11: It's a large outbreak that's surprising that it's gotten this large without finding a source, but at the same time, cyclospora is one of the more difficult pathogens to track.
10: Jennifer Ronholm is a Canada Research Chair in Agricultural Microbiology. Ronholm says news of a false positive doesn't rule out Taylor Farms as the possible source. While there are no signs of cyclosporiasis outbreaks in Canada, officials here are warning travelers to take precautions. Lauren Pelley, CBC News, Toronto.
8: We are learning new details about the deadly crash that killed a Saskatchewan Rough Riders player over the weekend. Investigators say linebacker Jaden Dahlke was driving his silver SUV the wrong way on a highway and collided with another man. Both died. Mandy Meyer speaks for the Mounties in Saskatchewan.
12: As part of the investigation following, officers located and seized alcohol and cannabis in the silver SUV. Autopsies and toxicology will be conducted as part of the ongoing investigation. We do not have the results of those right now.
8: Police also say that a business in Lumsden, Saskatchewan, reported the same SUV drove off without paying for fuel before the crash happened. Britain has a new prime minister tonight.
13: We have not been good enough, and we need to be better.
8: Andy Burnham was sworn in Monday. He's the seventh British prime minister in a decade, and he replaces Keir Starmer as the Labour Party leader. Starmer resigned after suffering historic losses in spring elections. And that is your World This Hour. For CBC News, I'm Neil Herland.
4: Hi, I'm Saroja Coelho. 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And now, from the Public Radio Exchange, we bring you The World, a news magazine program featuring stories and music from around the globe.
13: Strikes between the U.S. and Iran continue.
14: They want to end it on their own terms before they go to the negotiating table. And that's the phase that we're stuck in.
15: Countries in the region fear a tit-for-tat conflict with no end in sight. I'm Carolyn Beeler.
13: And I'm Marco Werman. Ukraine and Poland are allies, but a historic wound is reopening and causing a painful rift.
16: I have never seen anything like this. These very negative emotions are just exploding.
15: Also recalling the first Tibetan Freedom Concert.
17: Two-day all-star show that today alone will feature the Beastie Boys, Red Hot Chili Peppers, Smashing Pumpkins, New York, Tribe Called Quest, and more.
13: And Viva España.
18: We are all happy for Spain. Come on, it's the World Cup, bro.
15: Plus, the accent of the UK's new prime minister has people talking.
13: That's all ahead today here on The World. We begin today's show in the Gulf region, where Iran and the U.S. continue to exchange attacks for an eighth consecutive night.
15: Washington says its airstrikes are targeting Iran's military infrastructure. Tehran state media counters that recent U.S. attacks have also hit civilian sites, including a desalination plant and a nuclear power facility still under construction.
13: U.S. allies in the Gulf are also being drawn further into the conflict. This was one of the many air raid sirens that echoed across Kuwait today, signaling incoming drones and missiles.
15: In Jordan, over the weekend, Iranian missile attacks claimed the lives of two U.S. service members. A third soldier was killed in a separate incident in Iraq.
13: To understand how America's Gulf allies are responding, we reached out to Badr Al-Saif. He's a professor of history at Kuwait University in Kuwait City. We started with what people are experiencing there.
19: For the last 2 days, the attacks have become daytime. So, and I think that's their gradual escalation. So it's not a full-blown war, but we've had our sirens go off when necessary. The defense interceptions have been moving through. At the beginning of the war, it was a bit hectic and chaotic. It brought back memories of our occupation. We were occupied by Iraq in the 1990s. And, you know, we've had our share of wars during the war in 2003, the U.S. invasion of Iraq, and then the war on terror. So at the beginning, we had to bring in all the precautionary measures, and life was restricted. Our airport was hit really badly by the Iranians, so that restricted travel for some time. But let me tell you, for the last 8 nights where the attacks have returned to Kuwait and other parts of the region, unfortunately, we've been acclimated to that kind of attacks. Life continues. You've sounded the sirens that we had earlier today. I personally went to the gym right after the sirens stopped. And, you know, life continues.
13: This is not Iraq, however, though, like Iraq, Kuwaiti security is partly dependent on U.S. military strategy. And most U.S. troops in the Persian Gulf region are based in Kuwait. How does that factor into your security calculations right now as someone who lives in Kuwait?
19: Well, look, we're a different Kuwait from the 1990s. The U.S. is certainly a different country today than it was when it came and led a coalition to liberate my country. And the warfare machinery has changed as well, Marco. And I would push back a bit. Kuwait is not only dependent on U.S. guarantees and the defense parameters that we have in place. We've opened up to other countries in the world to diversify our partnerships. And we've also began working on localizing our defense production, not only in Kuwait, but across the other Gulf states. And I think in today's warfare, everything counts. So you see the asymmetric type of war that is coming from Iran, which requires a different response. You have cyber warfare, you have the disinformation campaign. So all of this needs to figure in onto how we then move on to a new regional security architecture. And that security architecture has to involve Iran. We need to be talking to our neighbors. And we need to clarify the sore points in the relationship, while now the focus has been on damage control based on the miscalculated war response that I could say is coming from the US. There was not much of a strategy built in to understand how the Iranians are going to operate on the ground. We in the Gulf have tried to relay this to the Americans before the war, but unfortunately, the US, the Trump administration, along with the Israelis, have moved on full force. And it's not Venezuela. Iran is not Venezuela. They thought by removing the head on day one that the country is going to crumble and that they're going to bow down. And that didn't happen. And now we need to deal with the impact that this war has had on us and on them.
13: Badr, you were talking about Kuwait diversifying its security arrangements with other countries. Has the war changed the Gulf states' calculus around relationships with China, for example, that have been courting those countries economically?
19: Look, we've been dealing with countries east and west, whether it be the US, China, the Europeans. The Ukrainians came in very handy during the conflict, let me tell you, because they've been attacked by the same type of drones, because the Iranians were selling those Shahed drones to the Russians. So they developed anti-drone capabilities that we were able to use during the war. The South Koreans came in handy. The Chinese are not the type of superpower that resembles the US. So they're not the kind that would come in and try to support militarily in the way that the US has in the past. So we'll continue to work with them economically, but we need to also work with the other countries in what they can offer.
13: What does that mean in terms of Washington and Washington's military?
19: Well, look, US defense partnership has been quite important to us. We've been able to get the weaponry that we need, the training, the manpower needs, and we've had one of the highest interception rates because of that support system. So that we would like to continue. But then we also need to clarify some of the issues surrounding the U.S. security guarantees. And that's been an ongoing conversation, right? It's not born out of this war alone. We've seen the end of the oil for security paradigm that came with Carter in the 1980s crumble gradually after the 1990s. And we've seen its signs come through in various episodes. When the Houthis, the terrorist groups, and the Iranians attacked Saudi Arabia, for example, the oil facilities in 2019, there was no response from the US. Same thing in 2022 in Abu Dhabi, the UAE. No response. So we're seeing this war as part of that continuum. So we need to have better clarity. And that said, I think the Gulf countries value this relationship and want to develop it. But I think develop it to a point in which both sides understand what they're getting into and they're benefiting equally from that relationship. And we didn't talk Israel, but let me tell you, the Palestine-Israel conflict fueled many of the things that we're seeing today. Certainly where I sit in Kuwait City, we see two damaging actors in the region, Israel and Iran, each for different reasons. Occupation through Israel and ambitions for a bigger role through Iran. And those need to be mediated if they want to be part of the region.
13: I'm speaking with Badr Al-Sayf, professor of history at Kuwait University, about the situation facing Gulf countries as the U.S. and Iran continue to fight. Let's talk about solutions. As you just said, it seems both sides are carefully gauging how much damage they want to cause their adversaries. But what do you think is stopping the two sides from resuming full-scale fighting?
19: Because they see no end to this fighting. You've mentioned the reports from the Washington Post concerning the stockpiles from the U.S. side, and you're getting closer to the midterm elections in the U.S. as well. From the Iranian side, they need to come to terms with their own domestic issues. You're talking about an economy in shambles. You're talking about a new leadership scenery, really. I mean, the U.S. has decimated a lot of their leaders. So they need to come together and understand how they're going to lead the country moving forward. So the two sides don't want to continue this, but they want to end it on their own terms before they go to the negotiating table. And that's the phase that we're stuck in. I just hope that this doesn't become normalized and that we don't enter this whole no peace, no war phase in which everyone acclimates to this as a new normal, because it shouldn't be.
13: Do you have any sense whether back channel communications are going on right now between Washington and Tehran with the help of Gulf nations?
19: The Pakistanis, for example, are receiving an Iranian leadership representative. I think the interior minister from Iran is there now, delivering a message. And we've seen also different communications from the Gulf towards both parties. The Turks, the Egyptians have come in as well in the last few hours. So there is a concerted effort to come up with something provisional until we can get to the next step.
20: I mean, the White House wants to keep gas prices below $100 a barrel and below $5 a gallon at the pump. Iran needs the oil revenue. Is there something other than an economic incentive to jolt these two sides out of this current dynamic?
19: Look, you're on the right track. I think incentives is the way to go with both sides. And that was the premise that got us into the memorandum of understanding earlier, in which both sides get something out of each other. Now, the U.S. has stopped the waiver that they had on Iranian oil, and the blockade was resumed. And the Iranians stopped, you know, they blocked the Strait of Hormuz. So I think we need to go back to that. There should be a gesture of goodwill from both sides to show that they're engaging with one another. And I think we in the Gulf states need to come in as well to deliver something that can get us forward. We shouldn't be bystanders to the conflict. We have a lot of tools at our disposal that we can impact the negotiation and the flow of the events and the conflict on the way.
20: So, Badr, what is the biggest area of risk you'll be keeping an eye on over the next few days?
19: If, for example, the U.S. by mistake hits a nuclear facility, a civilian nuclear facility like Bushehr, which has Russian scientists, by the way, and it's under the IAEA supervision. Mm. That facility is closer to me in Kuwait City than it is to Tehran, by the way. So any leak that comes there and that spills into the Persian Gulf will be bad news for us in the Gulf. So that's one area. Another area of concern to me, a red flag, would be any number of casualties that's high enough. I mean, any one casualty is one casualty too much, right? Mm. But I think in their calculus, if it becomes a big number from either side, then it could then escalate to bigger measures, indeed.
20: Badr Al-Saif is a professor of history at Kuwait University. He joined us from Kuwait City today. Thank you very much. Stay safe.
19: Thank you, Marco.

0: Andy Burnham officially became the United Kingdom's new prime minister today and is now appointing his cabinet. Speaking outside the PM's official residence at 10 Downing Street, the Labour Party leader promised a reset for the country.
1: We will make this moment a circuit breaker for Britain, bringing forward the biggest changes in the last 40 years.
2: Whether that happens remains to be seen, but he's already an agent of change of sorts in the way he speaks. Burnham is from Manchester in Northern England, and he sounds like it. Listen closely to a bit more from today's speech.
1: In the 1980s, Britain took some wrong turns. Political power was centralized, economic power privatized.
0: Historically, no matter where a prime minister actually came from, they always had a posh accent, something like this.
3: Where there is discord, may we bring harmony. Where there is error, may we bring truth. Where there is doubt, may we bring faith.
2: That, of course, was Margaret Thatcher, who hailed from England's East Midlands. In order to be taken seriously, she felt she had to lose her regional accent, so she trained with voice coaches, including the giant of English stage, Laurence Olivier. Andy Burnham says when he first got to Parliament more than 10 years ago, he felt pressure to do the same.
4: We were all self-conscious about that anyway. Mm-hmm. You know what I mean? When you're standing up to speak in Parliament, I think most working class MPs did try and put on a slightly posher accent than the one they would normally have. And it kind of messes with you a bit.
0: That's Burnham on the 93% Club podcast, a reference to the vast majority of the UK's population who don't attend fancy schools. How Burnham speaks does have the country talking. Here's one caller into a national talk radio show.
5: The fact that we're even kind of having this discussion around Andy Burnham, you know, being from the north, having a northern accent, just shows the kind of divide that there is in the country.
2: A quick bit of trivia. Prime ministers in Britain officially get the prime job in an old ritual known as kissing hands. It's not exactly what it sounds like, though. Burnham did go to Buckingham Palace to visit King Charles III, but the king just officially asked him to form a government. The monarch did not require a kiss from the new PM on his hand or anywhere else.

0: This is The World. I'm Carolyn Beeler. Spanish fans, up to a million of them, are out on the streets of Madrid today celebrating their country's second ever World Cup win. Those were fans awaiting an appearance by the team itself in a central square in Madrid. If you watched yesterday's game, you saw an incredible test of nerves for both sides until a Spanish shot finally landed in Argentina's net, punctuating a nail biter in extra time. Final score, 1-0. We're going to hear from reporters Jerry Haddon in Spain and Manuel Rueda in Argentina, who were both tuned into the match, starting with Jerry in Barcelona, where tens of thousands of fans gathered in front of a big screen, then partied across the city till dawn.
1: The game didn't start out well. The huge crowd by the beach wasn't booing the ref or a player, but the city itself. The live stream image on the giant screen kept freezing. It was like a drive-in movie gone wrong. You can just imagine the frustration. Luckily for the AV guys, they got things fixed quickly. From then on, all eyes were on the action. The mostly one-sided action, Spain controlled the ball two-thirds of the time, penetrating Argentina's defenses again and again, like they did against the French last week in the semifinals. Last night, though, Spain just couldn't sink a shot into the net. There were so many near misses. Like this one. And this one. Before the first half was even over, fans' nerves were fraying. We are all so nervous, said student Lucia Diaz, wondering if Spain will score. I'm feeling positive, said Sofia Alonso, but anxious. It's a complicated game, but we're attacking well, and I just hope for a goal. But at halftime, the game was scoreless. Also at halftime, this FIFA first. An American-style halftime show. The idea had been pilloried in most soccer circles as sacrilege, but Madonna, followed by Justin Bieber and then Shakira, had everyone up and dancing. Turned out to be a welcome distraction, said a guy crunched up next to me in the crowd. His name's Kevin Ardón. It's perfect, he said. It's entertaining. It's making everyone feel good, so I'm for it. Who knows? Halftime shows might become a thing in soccer. Anyhow, back to the match. The regulation 90 minutes ended with both sides still scoreless, Spain absolutely dominating. And then Argentine midfielder Enzo Hernandez earned a red card in minute 93 for colliding with Spanish defender Pau Cubarsí, sending him into a full flip through the air. That left Argentina down a man for extra time. Did I mention the game was an emotional roller coaster ride? Until minute 105, when striker Nico Williams lunged for a long header, dropping the ball deftly at the feet of forward Ferran Torres. Ferran blasted it high into the top of the net, and then it was just a question of hanging on, of keeping Leo Messi away from the ball, which is how it went down. I don't know how we managed to completely shut down a team like Argentina, said fan Juan Rodriguez in shock as fans leapt and shouted around him. They were barely even in the game, he said. There was only one real team playing soccer tonight. As Spanish players prepared to get their medals, a huge part of the crowd peeled off, heading for the center of Barcelona, thumping their chests and setting off fireworks. It was a two-hour odyssey on foot and metro. On the subway, fans banged their fists against the ceiling. A few riders wearing Argentina jerseys watched in wary silence.
2: Spain is the best of the world. Feliz, vamos.
1: Back on the street, one young woman, offside by at least a couple of beers, slurred from English to Spanish. I'm so happy, she said. What else could we have asked for? After 16 years, we are back. But last night wasn't for looking back. It was for celebrating the now. Fans waved Spanish flags, climbed up on streetlights, and, of course, yelled into a reporter's microphone.
3: Ladies and gentlemen, we are all happy for Spain. Come on, it's the World Cup, bro!
1: Ladies and gentlemen, this party isn't going to end anytime soon. In part because roughly 3 years and 11 months from now, Spain will host the next World Cup, along with Portugal and Morocco. And it will be gunning for what Argentina couldn't pull off this time, winning back-to-back titles. For the World, I'm Cherry Haddon, Barcelona.
4: Andan Manuel Rueda in Lionel Messi's hometown of Rosario, Argentina. Thousands of people here gathered in squares and public spaces to watch the match. In downtown Rosario, people packed the market with food stalls to watch the final and celebrated every miraculous save by Argentina's goalkeeper, Emiliano Martinez. But it was a tough day for Argentina. The team had the dubious honor of being the first finalist in 60 years with zero shots on goal in regulation time. After Spain scored in overtime, the crowd fell silent, and a sense of dread took over the room. You could only hear the commentator on TV. In the end, Argentina could not pull off another miraculous comeback as it did against other rivals in this World Cup, leaving some fans with a sense that a golden opportunity was missed to win two World Cups in a row, something no team has achieved since Brazil in 1962. I had faith we could do it, said Nerea Cruz. But perhaps there were some bad calls from the ref, she said, referring to the red card given to midfielder Enzo Fernandez. Still, many said they were happy with the team's combativeness throughout this tournament, which included comeback victories against Egypt and arch-rival England. This is widely expected.

0: their blue and white flags, sang and launched fireworks, as they have done after every Argentina match. Fernando Chola, a computer engineer, urged his compatriots to join the party.
1: Vamos a festejar. Somos los segundos mejores del mundo.
0: We have to celebrate, he says. We're the second best in the world, and that is no small feat. It was a tough defeat, but many were also proud of their team's run in this World Cup. Argentina's president Javier Milei said, "Thank you very much, players," on X. You fought until the very end. For The World, I'm Manuel Rueda, in Rosario, Argentina.

0: This is The World. I'm Marco Werman.
1: And I'm Carolyn Beeler. A little more than 30 years ago, a motley group of activists and musicians got together for a two-day music festival in San Francisco's Golden Gate Park. Fans were going to hear some great music, but concert organizers also wanted to raise awareness about what was happening in Tibet and their brutal struggle for independence from China. The event was billed as the Tibetan Freedom Concert. It was an event that was MTV ready, and the network was covering it live.
2: All-star show that today alone will feature the Beastie Boys, Red Hot Chili Peppers, Smashing Pumpkins, York, Tribe Called Quest, and more.
1: Music fans were all in, if not fully aware of the reason behind the music.
3: There's a lot of young people here that only came here for the music, but it's the message that they're hearing over and over and over again, and maybe it'll get them to think about what's going on in the world.
0: That first Tibetan Freedom Concert in San Francisco was such a success. New York City hosted the following year. Eventually, there were editions of the fundraiser in Washington, D.C., Tokyo, Amsterdam, Sydney, and Taipei. It was no easy task pulling these concerts together, but the organizers were motivated by the message they were sending out to the world. A new podcast called Freedom Needs a Soundtrack tells the story of how the concerts began, what they achieved, and their legacy. It's hosted by Aaron Potts, who co-founded the concerts. Aaron, thanks for joining us.
4: Thanks for having me.
0: Well, we're going to hear an excerpt from the first episode, really your backstory to launching the Tibet Freedom Concerts. But first, as I said, you co-founded these, and it was along with the late Adam Yauch of the Beastie Boys. Can you take us back to the mid-1990s and how the conversation around Tibet started with Adam? Like, how did you meet, and how did he come to understand what was happening in Tibet?
4: Yeah, I met him at a party, actually, in Kathmandu, in Nepal. It was a hard first meeting. I was not a fan of the Beastie Boys, but we got over that quickly. And, I started telling him why I was in Nepal, which was to learn Tibetan language and do human rights work. And he had just come back from trekking in the mountains, and he had met a group of Tibetans who were fleeing Tibet. They had escaped Tibet, and they were making their way to Kathmandu and eventually India. And I think that experience really affected him. He was asking a lot of questions about Tibet, about what was going on in Tibet, about Buddhism. And that's how our friendship began.
0: I mean, the fact that you were not a Beasties fan speaks to both of your deep interests and commitment to Tibet. Your own interest, though, in Tibet started in high school. And by your senior year, you were able to go and stay in a Tibetan refugee camp in Nepal. What was it that piqued your interest in Tibet and made you want to go there?
4: I first heard about Tibet because I was organizing a chapter of Amnesty International at my high school. And I had learned about Tibetan political prisoners who were nuns who were my age, so just teenagers, you know. And these young women, girls really, were imprisoned for their peaceful protests and for speaking up for freedom. And I also had a teacher at that high school who had previously lived in a Tibetan refugee camp teaching English. And so he told me a lot more about what was going on in Tibet. And I think the thing that really drew me in was the nonviolence.
0: I mean, one thing in your answer that stood out to me, it speaks to the power of a good teacher. And that teacher was the one who got you interested in traveling to that part of the world.
4: Yeah. My senior year, I was taking an anthropology class with him, and he wanted to go on.

0: a field trip to sort of learn how to be anthropologists and do field studies, he was suggesting that we go to Pennsylvania and live with the Amish because it was very close. And I, of course, blurted out, hey, let's go to Nepal, to that Tibetan refugee camp you talk about. Everybody laughed because it was a ridiculous idea, but we ended up being able to go. And part of the trip to Nepal was staying in the Tibetan refugee camp. And that really made Tibet much more real and personal for me, that experience, you know, living in a home with a Tibetan family who I still consider my Tibetan family.
1: Well, I think this is a good place to pick up the rest of the story from the first episode of the podcast, Freedom Needs a Soundtrack. Aaron, hang on. We're going to take a listen and we'll be right back.
2: There were kids on our trip who had never been on an airplane. And they were getting on a very long airplane and going to a very different culture. And we landed in another world. I mean, as different from where we were from as possible. Like, there were cows and motorcycles and rickshaws and trucks and smog and mountains, like the most gorgeous mountains I've ever seen. And there's a couple of pockets of Tibetan communities in Kathmandu. Bodha is one of them, and that's the one that I lived in the longest. So Bodha was mostly more established Tibetans than the refugee camps. And the refugee camps that I visited, they were stone buildings with tin roofs. And I mean, these were really, really poor communities that didn't have much in the way of resources and were really just trying to receive as many refugees coming over the border as possible. We were supposed to do a homestay as part of the program, and my Tibetan family, they were refugees. They were not really at home in Nepal. And I think that she was just trying to survive every day. She had five children that she raised in exile as refugees. And her most important thing was that the kids go to school and get an education. She had so much joy. I mean, she would laugh and joke, and she was just the warmest, most welcoming, most happy person I had met. The last day we were in the refugee camp, the entire community had come out to, you know, wish us off. And a Tibetan elder stood up and he made this long speech. And at the end of it, he turned to face the mountains. And on the other side of that mountain is Tibet. Like, that's how close we were. So he turned to the mountains and he said, "Someday I hope that our children and your children will play together in a free Tibet." And that has defined my life in so many ways, that statement. That, I mean, he's probably passed at this point, but the possibility of his grandchildren and my children playing together there is real. So when I came back from Nepal, I knew this is what I want to do. I want to work for a free Tibet. I want to do human rights work. And I didn't know how to do that. There's no major that you can take that says this is how to become a human rights activist or how to do Tibet work. And so I spent a lot of time just not sure of how I could be of most use to Tibet and to nonviolent activism.
3: When I think my childhood is very happy family. All our neighborhood call our family is the happy family, because every night my father played jamye and my sister and my brother dancing the Tibetan traditional dance. I remember my mother teach me a song that says that we will be free soon. You know, my parents' words and those songs give me lots of strength, you know, courage. Both my parents were very religious and practiced Buddhism very strongly. So when I was little and I really want to be a nun. So I asked my mother, and then I asked my father. My parents insisted me to go to school continually, and then later you can do the nun. But I was really anxious. So then I became a nun at 12 years old. In 1990, when I was 13 years old. At that time, I shouted, "Independent Tibet, long live Dalai Lama," just these two words, and they arrested me. When they tortured, they tortured using many different kind of weapons, like, you know, electric rod, and tortured with sticks and beating on my back. And so they using the many different kind of weapons beating us. And then they asked me, "What do you shout?" And I said, "I shout independent Tibet." And then he so get mad and hold me and put the electric rod in my mouth. I was kept there in 10 months, and then I was released, and I only spent 15 days with my mother, and she passed away. Second time, it was 1992, and so I met my friend, and she said they're gonna go to the protest. The people who arrested us, they're not uniform. They have a bunch sitting everywhere. That's spy. But people didn't know. So we shouting in the free Tibet, and long live Hisa and Dalai Lama. We walking just maybe a few seconds, and then almost suddenly jumping some people, not uniform, and then taking somewhere. And I thought I'm going to die because this is the second time. And the first time they beat me so badly. Later then Chinese army is coming with the uniform. First take to the like a detention center. And then, oh my God, there's army and beating us there very badly, and with foot and with hand and many things. And then they let us stand in the sun, look at the sun and the whole day, and not giving food. And then at night they lock us in the inside. At that time I was 15 years old, and they gave me the 3 years sentence. And they sent me to the Tapji prison.
2: I was already in college. Nobody knew my name. They just called me Free Tibet because that's who I was. I was always talking about a Free Tibet, whether it was in front of the student hall at a table or organizing little mini benefit concerts with my friends who were in bands or in classes that I was taking. I was just trying to bring together things that I loved and was passionate about. And I was trying to not have to leave who I was to be an activist. I was still organizing letter writing campaigns on behalf of Tibetans and also doing a lot of other work. I was going to protests in New York City. The first Gulf War was just ending.
4: Good evening, everyone. I'm Ann Lindstrom in the Channel 2 newsroom with the latest on the Gulf War.
2: The Rodney King verdict had come out, acquitting the four officers who had clearly and brutally beaten Rodney King.
5: There are fires burning. There are people being beaten. There is looting. It is a dangerous night in the city of Los Angeles.
2: And in 1992 was when there was a referendum that voted to do away with apartheid.
6: White South Africans are flocking to the polls today in one of the country's most historic referendums.
2: The media always portrayed my generation as apathetic and slackers and said we were tuned out. And we really weren't. We were just not seeing ourselves in their version of what the world should look like. But we were there, we were doing the work, and I think it just sounded and looked really different than what was expected. For me, I was like, I don't know anyone who's a slacker or tuned out. I see people like doing amazing art and creating new companies and trying to change the world. I can't think of a single example of social justice and freedom fighting in the world that has been successful and has not included young people at the center of it. Naung Sungdrul, I mean, she was so young.
3: Jefferson, we are all young, you know, the around 1820, something like that.
2: I didn't hear about Nawang as much as the Dropshi 14, they were called.
3: So everybody's young, so love singing song. And also we have lots of beautiful political songs, freedom songs. Usually if the guard is not there, we sing openly in the singing. And then two of them get a chance to borrow tape recorder.
2: Nawang and a group of Tibetan nuns sang songs of freedom that were recorded on a little cassette tape and smuggled out of the country. And we knew that this work was going on inside the worst, the most notorious prison inside Tibet. There are so many social justice movements where music is such an important part of it. And, you know, music activates the part of the brain that governs optimism. It brings us together, not just for concerts, but, you know, back in the day around the campfires, we always gathered around music. And in the civil rights movement, it was used as a way that the protesters who knew that they were about to get met with violence could stay calm and hold on to nonviolence. So the fact that these nuns spontaneously did the same thing and used music and freedom songs as a form of protest really kind of speaks to the universal nature of it. When I was in college, I didn't understand how important music is. I just felt it in my body, in my heart. And I also, you know, most activism felt really heavy and uncomfortable to me. I mean, I love a good protest, but that can't be the beginning and end of activism. Like, there had to be something more. And to me, that more was music. Then I found this quote that was and still is one of my favorites by Emma Goldman that says, "If I can't dance, I don't want your revolution." And I knew when I heard that, I knew that is what I'm going to do. I'm going to make a revolution that we can dance to.
1: That's an excerpt from the podcast Freedom Needs a Soundtrack about the birth of the Tibet Freedom Concerts 30 years ago. Aaron Potts, co-founder of the concerts and host of the podcast, is with me once again. A revolution that we can dance to, Aaron. I mean, people are still dancing today, but what happened to the revolution that was kind of the heartbeat behind the Tibetan Freedom Concerts? What's the legacy of the concerts if Tibet still is not free?
0: Yeah, you know, the concerts didn't and the occupation of Tibet, but concerts can't do that. But what they did do was they really supported the Tibetan movement, the Tibetan people in their fight for freedom. And so a lot of people, a lot of resources, and a lot of opportunity to sort of change who showed up for Tibet and what was possible for Tibet happened because of those concerts. That movement today, even though Tibet and the Tibetan Freedom Concerts and all that aren't quite as in the news as much as they were back in the 90s, that movement is still exists today and is incredibly strong. It is led by Tibetan leaders all over the world who are carrying on their fight in just amazing ways. It's really inspiring to see.
1: Aaron Potts is host of the podcast Freedom Needs a Soundtrack, tracking the history of the Tibetan Freedom Concerts 30 years ago. Aaron, thank you. Great to talk.
0: Thank you so much.

In the coming days, we'll feature another excerpt from the podcast, Freedom Needs a Soundtrack. The David's Bet Freedom concert finally took place, and the amazing lineup of artists who took part. Stay tuned for that.

0: This is The World. I'm Carolyn Beeler. This month, Poland marked the 83rd anniversary of a World War II-era massacre. It's an event that in the current day has unexpectedly upset one of Europe's most crucial alliances between Poland and its neighbor Ukraine. From Warsaw, DW's Adam Easton explains how old ghosts have come back to haunt the two countries.
1: Poland and Ukraine share a long and complicated history. But in Russia, they have a common enemy. When Vladimir Putin launched his full-scale invasion of Ukraine in 2022, Poles opened their homes and hearts to fleeing refugees. As the director of Warsaw's Office for Eastern Studies, Wojciech Kononchuk, explains.
2: What is happening today between Poles and Ukrainians, it's basically like a love story from big love to big hate. In 2022, when the full-scale invasion started, millions of Ukrainian refugees came to Poland. Many of them found a shelter in Polish houses. So it was like an explosion of Polish sympathies and solidarity with the Ukrainian people.
3: Volodymyr Zelensky, President Ukraine.
1: In 2023, former Polish President Andrzej Duda showed that love by awarding Ukraine's Volodymyr Zelensky Poland's highest state honor, the Order of the White Eagle. But over time, Poles' feelings towards Ukrainians have changed due to war fatigue and the difficulties of integrating so many refugees. Painful historical issues have also re-emerged, leading to a major diplomatic rift. In May, Zelensky named a military unit after the World War II-era Ukrainian Insurgent Army, or UPA, which many Ukrainians see as heroes in the struggle for their country's independence from Russia. In Poland, however, the UPA is remembered for taking part in the murder of tens of thousands of Poles during the Second World War, in what is known as the Volhynia Massacre.
2: Volhynia Massacre started in 1943. It was a plan by the Ukrainian insurgent army, ethnic cleansing with the aim to erase the Polish population of what is today Western Ukraine. It was targeted not only against the Poles, but also Jews or even some Czechs. Basically, the main goal was to have an independent Ukrainian country for Ukrainians only. Up to 100,000 civilian Poles were killed in 1943 and 1944.
1: Kononchuk says the core of the dispute is that Poland and Ukraine view the UPA very differently.
2: For Ukrainians, they're heroes because they fought the Soviets. So many years after the Second World War, UPA, Ukrainian Insurgent Army, were fighting Soviet occupation. So Ukrainians want to remember only those part of history of this formation after 1945. So they don't know or they doesn't want to know what was the UPA activities before 1945. For Poles, UPA were a criminal structure which is responsible for mass killing of Polish population. At the same time, level of knowledge in Poland, what was the history of UPA after the Second World War, so basically they were fighters against the Soviets, it's usually almost non-existing knowledge in Polish society.
1: In response to Ukraine's decree naming a military unit after the UPA, current Polish President Karol Nawrocki announced he was stripping Zelensky of Poland's highest honor, only the second time that's happened in 300 years.
4: I have decided to revoke the Order of the White Eagle from the President of Ukraine. At this point, I would like to emphasize this decision is not directed against the Ukrainian people. It does not signify a change in the strategic direction of Polish security policy.
1: On the streets of Kyiv, people struggle to understand Nawrocki's decision.
5: It's not like you just had a falling out with a friend. It's only now that I'm finally starting to wonder if Poland is somehow starting to side with Russia or something. Why are they doing this? What's the point?
6: It won't have any impact, but that's just how they are in Poland. There's nothing we can do about it. We are Ukrainians. We have our own vibe, our own country. We need to live here and give our awards to our president, not wait for anything from the Poles.
7: I think this is very unfair, because we're defending ourselves with every ounce of strength we have. Of course, Poland is helping us a lot, but unfortunately, this is not a tool or a way to improve relations between our countries.
1: But how significant is this rift between the neighboring countries, really?
2: I'm afraid this is the most serious dispute between Poland and Ukraine starting after the collapse of the Soviet Union.
1: So you don't think there's any chance that President Zelensky will agree to the Polish demand to change the name of that military unit?
2: I don't think it will happen. It's an irreversible decision. I have to say that I have never seen anything like this in the discussion between the two societies. So these very negative emotions are just exploding.
1: Poland's centre-right Prime Minister Donald Tusk has criticised the nationalist Nawrocki, a political rival, for needlessly escalating the spat. He says it only serves Russia's interests. Tusk has also condemned Zelensky's decision to name a military unit after the UPA. But he and Nawrocki say Poland will continue to support Ukraine in its war against Russia. After all, both men agree that helping Ukraine also remains in Poland's best interests.
0: That was Adam Easton from DW's Inside Europe.
8: A brief update now on a story we brought you on Friday. In India's capital, New Delhi, today, police used tear gas and batons against thousands of student demonstrators allied with the youth-led Cockroach Junta Party. They're demanding the education minister step down. The police crackdown came as students started to breach security barricades.
0: The Cockroach Junta Party emerged in May after a judge called unemployed young people cockroaches. Activists embraced the name originally as a satirical campaign, but the movement has gained serious momentum over longstanding grievances with India's education system.
8: Over the weekend, police dragged a veteran activist, Sonam Wanchuk, to a hospital. He was about 2 weeks into a hunger strike in solidarity with the students and is reportedly still fasting in the hospital. Prime Minister Narendra Modi's government has taken a hard line against the movement, but today a senior minister was reported to have reached out to protest leaders. Find us online anytime at theworld.org. There's also more of our reporting on YouTube. We are at The World News GBH. I'm Marco Werman.
0: And I'm Carolyn Beeler. Join us back here tomorrow.
9: The World's theme music is composed by Ned Porter. The World is a co-production of GBH Boston and PRX.
10: That was The World from PRX. The program was recorded earlier in the day.
11: The following program was previously recorded by NHK World Japan.
12: This is Asian View from NHK World Japan. I'm Keiko Kitagawa. A treaty to establish the International Criminal Court was adopted 28 years ago. The current president of the ICC, Judge Akane Tomoko, marked the occasion by vowing to continue the pursuit of justice in the face of rising pressure. Akane released a statement on Friday's anniversary of the Rome Statute.
13: International courts must always remain independent and free from political influence and coercion.
12: Akane also said even in the most challenging times, the International Criminal Court will remain steadfast in its mission. Japan's ambassador to China, Kanasugi Kenji, spoke at a business gathering in Beijing to call for utmost caution over China's increasingly strict export controls. Beijing has strengthened regulations this year on exports of rare earth and dual-use items with civilian and military applications. A system to encourage tip-offs was launched in July. Kanasugi said the biggest priority is to ensure everyone is safe. A Texas jury has ordered two subsidiaries of Japanese chip and flash memory giant Kioxia Holdings to pay a U.S. firm $229 million for patent infringement. Kioxia vows to contest the decision. Kioxia Holdings says satellite communications company Viasat filed a lawsuit in 2021 against Kioxia Corporation and US-based Kioxia America. Viasat claims part of Kioxia's flash memory products violate the US firm's patent rights. Kioxia says it's unable to accept the plaintiff's claim and the jury's decision. This is NHK World Japan.
14: 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That's Puzzling, all summer long. 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
18: From CBC News, The World This Hour, I'm Neil Herland. After days of threats from U.S. President Donald Trump, Washington is announcing 50% tariffs on a range of Canadian goods. The Trump administration calls it retaliation because Canada tried to respond with counter-tariffs to Trump's original duties last year. The CBC's Janice McGregor reports from Charlottetown, where Canada's premiers will start meeting Tuesday.
19: If Donald Trump thought his latest threat would change B.C. Premier David Eby's mind, sorry to disappoint.
20: Will you put American booze back on the shelf?
21: Absolutely not.
20: Why not?
21: You know, I have to talk to forestry families that face a tariff of above 50% because our softwood is a national security risk to the United States, while Russian softwood is taking its place in the United States.
19: Premiers yet to arrive in Charlottetown voiced similar resolve on social media. Quebec's Christian Frechette calling it unjustified, concerning, weakening the dairy industry, non-negotiable, no compromise, she said. Ontario's Doug Ford said he'll never stop fighting, calling for Canada to respond dollar for dollar.
22: Premiers are political animals, and they take their cues from public opinion.
19: Professor Jared Wesley from the University of Alberta.
22: So far, public opinion remains, you know, supportive of an elbows-up approach.
19: Janice McGregor, CBC News, Charlottetown.
18: Canada's official opposition is reacting to the latest U.S. tariff threat. In a statement, the Conservatives say President Trump is wrong to target Canadian workers and must reverse these tariffs immediately. And Mark Carney was wrong to surrender Canada's leverage for over a year and a half without actually working to secure the deal he promised. NDP leader Avi Lewis says the announcement of new tariffs is the latest economic grenade thrown over the border by an out-of-control president who has lost touch with reality. Iran attacked a tanker in the Strait of Hormuz early Tuesday, forcing its crew to abandon the ship. Meantime, the United States conducted yet another round of airstrikes targeting Iran. U.S. military released video of jets taking off in the Middle East. The U.S. says it targeted Iranian military command centers, maritime capabilities, missile and drone launch sites. The Pentagon says nearly 100 U.S. service members have been injured this month. Pakistan is trying to broker talks between the two sides. From forgotten Cold War radar bases and hidden Second World War forts to entire communities swallowed by time, Cape Breton is full of echoes from the past. One YouTuber is making these echoes sure that they're not lost to history. He's creating documentaries and giving virtual tours about some of the island's most fascinating abandoned places. Ethan Hunt has more.
3: Every building you run into has a story, and I wanted to capture that story.
4: Doug McCauley likes to explore abandoned places, like a mining town called Broughton, just east of Sydney, Nova Scotia. It's been left to waste away in the forest of Cape Breton.
3: It's really emotional when you come out, and you just don't always understand what it is you're looking at, and realizing there's a bigger story there than maybe what I'm seeing.
4: McCauley is documenting the history of these forgotten places. It's why he created his YouTube channel, Abandoned Cape Breton. His videos have as many as 20,000 views.
3: When it really connects with people is if it's something nostalgic for them. It really does affect people in a way that I can't predict.
4: He tries to stay within the law and will ask for permission if the land is privately owned. History professor Lachlan McKinnon is one of his viewers.
5: We're able to get in touch with people's stories that lived in these houses or in these places, and it really creates more of a connection with the past.
4: McCauley's next video will feature an abandoned school, and he says many more are on the way. Ethan Hunt, CBC News, Broughton.
18: A massive celebration in Madrid tonight as the Spanish national soccer team returns home. As many as 2 million people lined the streets to welcome the players. Spain beat Argentina on Sunday to win this year's World Cup. And that is your World This Hour. I'm Neil Herlin.
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23: It all started with 48 teams just 5 weeks ago, and now Spain are the winners of the 2026 FIFA World Cup. And we had the first ever World Cup halftime show. You got Justin Bieber, you got BTS, you got Madonna, you got Shakira, you got Burna Boy. I'm Alameen Abdul Mahmoud, and this is Commotion. Shireen Ahmed is here, Morgan Campbell is here, Matt Amha is here, and we are going to talk about the World Cup. Hello to all of you.
24: Always great to be here.
23: Nice to see all of you.
25: Hi to Matt and his Arsenal journey.
24: Yeah, great to be here for once, Elamine. Usually I'm the guy on Zoom.
23: Yeah, so, but now you're in studio, and Matt Amha, I should say, is pulling up to this conversation in an Arsenal jersey, which is very difficult for me.
26: Must represent.
23: So I have to actually ignore that and start somewhere else. So, okay, here's the place I actually want to start the conversation.
27: Pedro Porro, Williams, and thundered into Spain!
23: Finally, eventually, we got Ferran Torres. He scored the only goal in the World Cup final at the 106th minute. So we went into extra time in order to get this thing. Matt, what did you think of this game? Was it worthy of being a World Cup final?
26: I mean, what I'd say is I think, you know, the game itself probably wouldn't have been particularly maybe compelling for like the median viewer, I think, you know. But, you know, it went about the way that you might expect, right? Like Spain exercising total control over the game, dominating possession, and Argentina kind of coloring outside of the lines a little bit, you know, playing with what you might call generously as urgency, what you might call less generously as like kind of dirty.
23: Yeah.
26: But like, it, you know.
23: I lean towards that characterization personally.
26: Yeah, you know, but then also, you know, it was a kind of fitting bookend to what has been an incredible era of football as well, you know, with kind of Messi now, I think maybe kind of conclusively overtaken by his heir, Lamine Yamal. You know, but it was, I think, a fitting end.
23: Do you want to just give a little bit of parameters about what you mean when you say playing a little bit dirty? Because I do think like that is actually like a thing that you see when you watch that game. Not the playing dirty, but the playing with a bit of recklessness, right? Like that was a little bit of a hallmark of that game.
26: Definitely, yeah. I mean, that's I think like the game is a clash of traditions, right? It's a clash of styles, and the Spanish tradition is a very specific thing, and I would say that Argentina's tradition is a very specific thing. And though Lionel Messi is like the most indelible player in that program, generally speaking, Argentinian football is kind of like all action, physical, you know, they're going to be down on the ground, they're going to be pushing you around, they're going to be in the face of the referee.
23: Yeah.
26: And I think they held up their end of the bargain as far as that goes.
23: Yeah, Messi has never been emblematic of what I sort of think of exactly as like Argentinian football. I will say this, Shireen, that if this World Cup final was the only football game that anyone ever watched, they'd go, I think I don't like the sport very much. However, if you watched the third place match, which was on Saturday, which is like France and England, a 10-goal thriller, I should say, that ended 6-4 to England, you go, this is maybe the greatest sport in the world. What do you make of that disparity between those two games?
25: 100%. So my husband is the former. He's like absolutely not interested in this because there was no goals. But I mean, it almost felt like the third place match between England and France was like, they decided to do like five aside and like just goals constantly. Like it was...
23: They're just going at it.
25: But it was later within the match as well. And it wasn't a decisive win per se for England, but it was really fun. I thought the energy in that particular match was really fun in terms of the goal scoring. Kylian Mbappe comes back and was like, well, wait a minute. I'm not letting Harry Kane, who looks like everyone's seventh grade science teacher, walk away with this. And don't even get me started on his love for Tom Brady, because that's another show. Yeah. But just this idea of what it can be in the comeback and the back and forth. And then that was really fun. It was like France constantly responding to attacks by, I mean, good God, it sounds like it's a history lesson.
23: It does.
25: But back and you know, it truly was riveting. And it was the amount of goals, I can't remember, and maybe you can correct me, Matt, in terms of a score that high in a semifinal, like with 10 goals.
23: 10 goals.
25: That is wild to me. It's like it's a hockey score, for goodness sakes. And like, I just was like, I really, or rugby. No, rugby's a bit low. But
24: that's
25: like,
24: that's a hockey score.
25: That's a hockey score. Yeah. So, but then the juxtapose with the final, I can understand. I totally agree with Matt. It's slower, but if you know how Spain plays, it's a lot of tiki-taka. It's a lot of passing.
23: Yeah.
25: It's a lot of intentional. But I will disagree with your comment about recklessness. I think Argentina is very intentional on how they apply that recklessness. And they know the dirtiness is a part of that program per se and about that identity. Nobody expects them, just as we expect France, a la Busquets, to roll around on the ground for half an hour and every woman is going, get up.
23: Right.
25: Like, come on. Like, really, it's like that. So they played to their truths of their legacies and their identities.
23: Morgan, if you're watching that game, if you're watching the Spain-Argentina, Argentina final, I think, like, one of the things that you go is like maybe you're expecting some level of spectacle, and then spectacle doesn't come except for a red card that, to me, was, like, one of the... I think I screamed as loudly as someone might have if, you know, a goal was scored. Enzo Fernandez gets a red card in that game. And to me, like, the reaction, the emotional reaction to an Argentina player getting a red card was sort of like this is a culmination of all this recklessness that we've been sort of watching. Like, what do you make of that sort of emotional investment? You're like, can someone do something about this? You
24: know? There are a couple things going on. Yeah. One, the contrast between the third place game in the final had everything to do with the styles of play and national identity and blah, blah, blah, but also just with the stakes and the level of tension. Mm-hmm. What it reminded me of, if you watch like distance running, 5K, 10K on the track, right? On the circuit, there might be a pace setter and all the fast guys just run fast because they're the pace setter and they're trying to run a fast time. You get in the Olympics, there's no pace setter. Everybody runs slow because there's too much tension and no one wants to be the guy that runs their best lap on the second last lap. And so they just trot along. And then the last 400 meters, it's a sprint and one person wins.
23: Right.
24: And this is sort of what we saw in the final. There's just a lot of tension. And Argentina, I'm with Shireen. Like, those fouls were not reckless. It was intentional with sort of plausible deniability built in. So it looks reckless. It looks like a mistake. And then every time you saw an Argentine guy foul a Spaniard, they would turn to the referee and say, well, what did I do?
23: Me?
24: And then,
23: what did I do?
24: And then my mom was also the person that does not watch a lot of soccer. I watched the game at her house. And all she said after the game was, I don't like this. There's too much play acting. Much too much play acting. And so
25: Auntie is correct.
24: Yes. So with that red card, what it felt like, if you were one of these soccer is like life people, there's so many times like in life where just injustice, cheating, corner cutting just never gets punished. And that finally felt like, and especially like the world we live in now.
23: Yeah.
24: Where
23: you want to see someone get
24: open
23: punished.
24: Corruption and like people perpetrating this corruption don't even get their wrist slapped. So finally, it was like the authorities woke up to this naked corruption and finally did something about it.
23: We're going to do something about this.
24: Yes.
23: I do want to say, like, the other, I don't want to spend too much time only on the final because we've got to talk about the World Cup as a whole. But Shireen, one of the wild things that everyone saw happen is after the whistle blows, after Spain has already won, you see an Argentina player attack another Spain player and sort of pushed them down on the ground. It seems like that player got a red card, even though the game had just ended. So I assume that person was supposed to be ejected. But there is something about like watching that moment, and you kind of there's a narrative that sort of seems to be building and building, which is like the idea of like Argentina as some kind of villain of this World Cup. And then you see that go like that's the culmination of that narrative.
25: Absolutely. The Argentine villain arc is probably my favorite subplot of this entire tournament in the sense that they were beloved in 2022. People wanted
23: Messi to win
25: because it's the only trophy he hadn't won. And then you see him in tears after, while literally Paredes is like going at the throats of Garcia and then pounding on Gabby. And you're like, this is wild. And he was booked with a red card, but it was in the field of play still, which is why the referee, the official, had the opportunity. We don't know what the discipline will be. We don't know.
23: Because the game had ended.
25: The game had actually ended, which is why he's not in the match statistics or match report, but there will be a disciplinary hearing. Argentina may, the AFA may appeal. I would love Spain. And the one of the reasons we haven't heard from the players is they're probably still drunk on some kind of wine. They wanted to go celebrate, you know, despite having, you know, Trump on stage with them selling that moment, but they wanted to go engage. The fact that that happened is atrocious. And for me, it was Argentina telling on themselves. Mm. And I do agree with Morgan that it was this moment where it was this, okay, we're going to deal with these shenanigans. Yeah. There were a lot of shenanigans.
23: Yeah.
25: And it felt that finally, I do not know why Paredes did it. I want to know if there's some other context, but looking back at the film, there were just Spanish players running to go join the the celebration, and he punched one of them. There wouldn't have been time for context.
23: Matt, you're going to look like you had something. Yes.
26: Yeah, I was just going to say quickly too. I mean, it should also be said that one of the Argentinian coaches looked to have punched Dani Olmo after the game as well, who's one of the Spanish players. And then in addition to that, though, I think what we're seeing is that Spain is a team that is about to embark on an era of winning and dominance, right? In both men's and women's football. Argentina is at the end of an era of dominance and winning, and they're playing like they understand that, you know, the kind of horizons are ending now, and they're going to be beginning on a kind of new pathway, which is going to be much less successful for them.
24: Can I add two things real quick?
23: Yeah.
24: One, we're looking for deeper context for all this Argentine misbehavior post-final whistle. The context is they're sore losers. That is the context. Paredes was furious because he lost.
25: They didn't have a single shot on target.
24: Well, exactly.
25: 90 minutes. It's embarrassing.
24: Also, El Amin, you're a pro wrestling guy, and the pro wrestling parallels are so strong. So, like, that red card for Fernandez, that was when you watch a tag team match and the heel tag team is just working over the babyface tag team and the referee isn't paying attention.
23: Yeah, you go like, hey, these people.
24: Yes.
23: Someone put an end to
24: this. So that's that moment where the referee finally allows the hot tag and the hot guy comes in and cleans house. And Paredes was just, you see this in wrestling all the time, where just the guy beats somebody down after the final bell, the bell's rung, and you can't do anything about it.
23: Yeah.
24: And this would be like in early 2000s, late 90s WWE, when the heel beats up the babyface after the
23: heel's the bad guy, the babyface is the good guy here. Yes.
24: After the final bell, and then they start playing the heels music, like he actually won.
25: Babyface was a wrestler?
23: No, babyface is the good guy wrestler. Term for in wrestling for the good guy. Well, we don't have time for that rabbit hole.
24: This is all pro wrestling.
23: But here's the thing, though. Maybe I'll put this to Matt. Like, Matt, like, the thing that I'm interested in is if we are thinking about this notion of a generational passing of the torch, right? Like, this is Messi's last World Cup. You know, he won in 2022. Of course, a generational player, perhaps the greatest of all time. Not in my books, but you know what? I'm not. That's a whole other separate conversation. But there have been these pictures, right? The pictures of Lamine Yamal as a baby, you know, and because his family won this contest, and then like he got to pose as a baby with Messi, and now here he is defeating him. I'm thinking about like a little bit of disgrace to the notion of like how this final ended. Like, this should not be how Messi sort of ends his World Cup career. But also, do you feel like you watch that final and go that a torch has been passed from Messi to someone like Lamal?
26: To the extent it's like incomprehensible how perfectly this has all happened. I mean, Messi leaves Barcelona as a god, essentially, as a kind of like deified figure, and out of nowhere emerges this child that he had done a charity shoot with, you know, 15 years prior, and then that child within a year and a half is, you know, kind of unanimously crowned the best player in the world, and just a year later wins the World Cup against Messi in the final. It's like, you know, the storybook nature of it is something that I'm not sure that we have seen. You know, like Kobe Bryant and LeBron James never met in an NBA Finals. You know, Kobe and Jordan kind of missed each other. You right. never have these kind of this like perfect bookend to the end of a career and the beginning of the next great one.
23: Yeah.
26: And that's what we've gotten here, which is really great.
25: But then you also have Messi crying, which is the theater. Listen, he can go cry into his bags of money. Messi will be fine.
23: He's allowed to be upset. That's
25: he is. Yeah. But like he's won every trophy.
23: Yes, that's right. Yeah, he's in fact has been the perfect career that he could reasonably
25: ask for. And I'm not mad that it ended realistically.
23: Okay, I agree with you. I completely agree with you. Okay, I just want to also spend a moment talking about the halftime show because I like the laughter because this is not a sport that normally has a halftime show. And I feel like it is really worth mentioning that, like, as we watch this World Cup, it was announced a long time ago, like, okay, there's going to be a halftime show during the final. We get to that actual halftime show, and then the folks that we have is, like, we have BTS, and we have Madonna, and we have Justin Bieber, and we have Burna Boy, and Shakira. And there's something about me watching this going, am I watching a Super Bowl halftime show? Like, what is this doing in my sport? What was your reaction to the halftime show?
25: So, for me, it's this incessant Americanization of this game. Mm. And it's taking away from the spirit of football, which is not supposed to be hydration breaks. It's not supposed to be this. It's not supposed to be Shakira aggressively reminding me we are the same age. It is really supposed to be about the football. The spectacle and the theater is supposed to be on the pitch, yeah. not overtaking it. So for me, it was all of those things. Like, they will be also giving out championship rings to the winners.
23: That's right.
25: Which is also
23: like they do in American football.
25: Exactly. And in the NBA. And it's almost this attempt to hurdle towards words to make this entire tournament more palatable yeah. for Americans, which moves away from the world's game. You can't have the world's game without the world. And we keep seeing that. I've said this before. And I mean, don't get me wrong. I love a Muppet playing an instrument as much as the next person.
23: That's right. The Muppets are part of that.
25: Which for me yes. were the highlight. Yeah. I mean, I did see someone tweet that it was a missed opportunity.
23: Ted Lasso was in the halftime show.
25: Yeah, but not to have the Count Dracula countdown. That's what I would have wanted. But also, it's too much. It's just too much.
23: Morgan, yeah. on this idea of the Americanization yes. of the sport, you know, so Sheree mentioned hydration breaks. Yep. And I think it's actually worth mentioning for folks who are not familiar with the sport is that up until recently, this is not a thing that has existed in football. It does not exist outside the World Cup. It's
25: yes.
23: that you play the 45-minute half, and then you get a bit of a break, and then you play another 45-minute half. However, this felt very TV time off to me. Felt very watching the NFL. Very, you know, like there's, because there have been these breaks that are sort of halfway through each half, where each player goes like, okay, we're going to have a little bit of a moment, and then all the networks have run ads. Yeah, exactly right.
24: Well, a couple of things.
25: Yeah.
24: One is that, let's remember the hydration break originally was conceived as a break that occurs when the temperature is above a certain level.
23: Oh, I remember.
24: For player safety.
23: Yeah.
24: And then it got good to the broadcasters. The broadcasters were like, wait a minute. You're telling me I can cram in three extra minutes of commercials? All right, this is what we have, right? Yeah. And so tactically, soccer's all, or footy, whatever y'all call it, has always been this sport where
23: football, regular football.
24: If you had problems, you had to figure it out on the fly.
23: Yeah.
24: You couldn't just call time out and figure stuff out.
23: Yeah.
24: But two, yes, well, the difference between the World Cup halftime show and a Super Bowl halftime show is that a Super Bowl halftime show is a lot more thought out, a lot more coherent, a lot more entertaining. Contrast this crew to Bad Bunny and to Kendrick Lamar. Like,
23: yeah.
24: And poor Justin Bieber. They sent him out there with an acoustic guitar and nothing else.
23: And he said, World Cup Hallelujah. And we're like, okay, sure.
24: Yeah, and what he mainly served to do was to make Shakira and Burna Boy look and sound a lot better just by contrast. Because I don't know that Justin Bieber, great Canadian, good for him, Justin Bieber by himself with an acoustic guitar is magnetic enough to keep 80,000 people's attention focused on him. Now,
23: yeah.
24: there is sort of this push to try to Americanize the World Cup while it's on, Americanize the whole sport while the World Cup is on American. So I don't know how deep those roots are really going to run and how much attention Americans are going to pay in the long term. But there also has been some cross-pollination because there also has been this movement among NFL players to say, hey, wait a minute. If FIFA can come in here and say, put grass on these fields in the name of player safety,
23: yeah.
24: why can't you do that for the NFL? Yeah, you have all these NFL players now agitating for natural grass to make their deadly sport a little bit less dangerous.
23: Yeah.
24: But
0: there is some cross-pollination. And I would imagine that the NFL players agitating for grass, I think they will make more progress than the people trying to Americanize world-level soccer.
23: It's worth noting, though, that this morning, the headline as I was walking in is Donald Trump, you know, sort of saying, we want the World Cup again. He said he told Infantino, the president of FIFA, he told him that America wants the World Cup again and next, which is, of course, not how the sport works, because it gets assigned several years in advance. We know where the 2030 World Cup is going to be. We know where the 2034 World Cup is going to be. Well,
0: because up until now, you couldn't just call Gianni Infantino and say, overturn that red card. Now you can.
25: No, but Morocco has way more of a stake globally in football, and they're co-hosting with Portugal and Spain.
23: But wait, well, let's hold for it, because Saudi Arabia is hosting 2034. So I want to come back to this in just a moment. But let me ask you, Matt, because I feel like this has also kind of been interesting. A World Cup of a bunch of underdogs kind of having really significant moments. Like, so, you know, it felt very exciting to me to watch Cabo Verde. It was very exciting for me to watch Canada make it around a 16. Come on. These are magical runs. This is the thing that you watch this World Cup for. Do you think expanding the number of teams, because we went to 48 countries this time instead of 32, do you think expanding the number of teams, did that feel to you like the right move for the sport, Matt?
26: I have to be honest and say that I had my hesitancy about it prior to the tournament, but yeah. I think ultimately the kind of on-field product won out. Now, do I think that Gianni Infantino introduced this in a benevolent way? Absolutely not, right? But I think that ultimately the like greatness of the athletes betrayed the original intention mm-hmm. of the person responsible for it, right?
23: Yeah.
26: But I think, you know, so the best part of it is that, you know, you now have, I mean, this World Cup introduced for me the notion of like diaspora football. You know, and great athletes from countries like Morocco and Cabo Verde and Canada and Senegal and Ivory Coast who were born in Europe, who were born in places like France, Spain, England, and so on and so forth, but decided to go back home to play, right? Yeah. And to represent the countries of their descent rather than the nations of their birth. And what we're seeing is like a great kind of closing of the gulf in parity, right? And so some of these like traditionally I'd say like, you know, nations that have never experienced great success in the sport are now able to challenge the best teams in the world, because the players that are playing for Morocco and the players that are playing for Spain or France, many times were trained by the same institutions, were trained in the same academies, lived in the same neighborhoods, were born into the same cities. Right. And so there's this great kind of closing of the gap that is happening in this sport, I think is also happening in sport generally. You know, like in the NBA, it's not a coincidence that eight different teams have won the championship, eight teams in a row, right? This is an era of parity. And so, yeah, we saw that in the World Cup as well.
25: And the only team, this is a really fun fact, Spain did not beat in the tournament was Cabo Verde.
23: Yeah.
25: And that's really fun for Vizinho, who's now been offered a contract in South America.
23: Yeah.
25: And that's part of the little joyous things that we see. And even this idea of who's in the margins and who's in the fringes and who gets to go for people that are paying attention, even to AFCON and African Cup of Nations.
23: Yeah.
25: Cabo Verde was never on that radar for me. And I love AFCON. It's my favorite tournament. But for this to emerge is so important.
23: Mm-hmm. Yeah. I think that's the thing that I want out of a World Cup. Like is a moment like that makes everybody say, oh, I can be surprised. I can be surprised in really meaningful ways. And like that's the thing that sort of changes your relationship with the sport. Morgan,
0: can I ask you soccer experts a question?
23: Yeah.
0: Because it seems to me the one thing that expanding the field does away with is the idea of having a group of death. Because you only have 32 teams, four groups per team. And one of these groups is going to have three heavy hitters and then, you know, one also ran.
23: Yeah.
0: But you didn't have that this time around because the heavy hitters are spread out. So my question to you guys is, how do you guys feel about the fact that the expanded field sort of gets rid of the group of death and takes a lot of the tension out of the group stage?
23: I like being surprised by a new team more than I like the group of death. I mean, like the group of death is like, okay, we're going to have a couple of really fun matches, but also at the same time, like this allows for a lot more surprises. So for me, like I like this better personally. Matt, what about you?
26: what I'd say is that the group of death has not been entirely done away with either, right? Like South Korea did not qualify for the knockouts. Mm. South Korea is an excellent team, but they happened to be situated in a group that was incredibly competitive, and so they didn't qualify, right? So that element is always going to still be there, despite the fact that more teams are being introduced.
25: I'm more worried about my own schedule because I'm exhausted. So 64 teams, I feel like I'll be comatose.
23: They're talking about expanding the next World Cup from 48 teams, which is what we had this year, to again, 64. This time to 64.
25: I'm so tired. Already.
23: Much more exhausted. Okay, I want to just quickly go around the table. I literally have 2 minutes here. I want to ask each of you, so just tell me what your favorite moment of this World Cup. Shireen, I'll start with you.
25: Well, if it's not going to be Lamine Yamal's younger brother, Kanye being beautiful and wonderful and encapsulating joy, it will be Enzo Fernandez getting a red card.
23: Morgan, what about you?
24: Favorite moment of the World Cup. Shireen and I were texting about this. She was at the game, Ghana versus Panama, right here in Toronto.

0: soccer nation? Is Canada now a soccer nation? Round of 16, Toronto and Vancouver becoming just excellent host cities. How do you feel about the future of the sport in this country?
1: I'm really enlightened in the sense of so excited and grateful to the Canadian public for taking this up, for rallying around them. Do want to remind Canadians, the Canadian Women's Program is what carried and was the foundation of the success on that global stage. And two things. WAFCON is starting July 26th. Please pay attention to Women's African Cup of Nations. It's so important. We've got players that play in the NSL. Also, the Women's World Cup is happening. So in addition to saying we're so good as a nation, a football nation, we're not done yet. This is the beginning. Pay attention to the Women's World Cup 2027.
0: That's a lovely, lovely place to leave it. I really appreciate your time, you guys. Thank you so much for doing this.
2: Anytime.
0: Thank you. Sure. My name is Alamine Abdul Mahmoud. This show is called Commotion. We'll be back tomorrow. We'd love to see you then.

0: That was Commotion. Next up, it's Because News, Canada's funniest news quiz.
1: We're off for the summer, but this repeat is on.

0: everybody. Welcome to Because News, Canada's funniest news quiz. I am Gavin Crawford, here with three people who crossed multiple floors just to get here. Let's welcome this week's panel. He's just one Jonathan Bailey away from claiming his rightful place as People's Sexiest Man Alive. Let's all swoon for Miguel Rivas.
1: I've never been introduced first in my life.
0: In the middle chair, he's not a comic, but he knows a lot about them because he writes them. Give it up for Ryan North.
2: It's a fair and accurate introduction.
0: We try. Finally, like Canada's finance minister, she also built her own boots, but they are stunning. Kick up your heels for Emma Hunter. All right, panel, are you ready to make some games out of the news?
3: Yep.
2: Let's do it.
4: Here we go.
3: Yeah.
0: All right, panel, prepare yourselves for a Because

0: News fake movie trailer. Have a listen to this trailer for a fictional action movie and be ready, if you will, to quiz.
1: Once in a generation comes a project so audacious, so transformative, and so inexpensive that you have to see it to believe it.
2: There are times in the progress of people when fundamental choices must be made and a new course charted.
1: In a fight for our very existence, one man has the roadmap to survive. If I may. From the people who brought you Sunny Ways and Inflation comes Survival Plan. Critics are saying there's a lot in there, and it seems untenable. This November, can you get behind Survival Plan?
0: Rated L for long. All right, panel, you heard that action-packed trailer. Can you tell me why were this week's headlines touting a survival plan?
3: They're just teaching us how to cope with casual baseball fans commenting on the Jays' loss with things like, tough one, hey? Why didn't we have the Japanese guy?
0: Good guess, no. Emma?
4: I know. Okay, so this is the time of year when the mentally unwell start putting up Christmas decorations. Now, for some of us, it makes you want to lie down in a road. Don't, okay? You just look away and you're going to survive. Is it that?
0: No. Ryan?
5: I think this is just the standard going forward, just focusing on baseline survival.
0: Grim?
5: Sorry, is this a comedy show?
0: Does anyone know for real what it is?
3: It's the budget. The budget.
0: You are correct. The headline from the Globe and Mail. This budget is a Trump survival plan.
4: Mm. Yeah.
0: This week, Prime Minister Mark Carney unveiled his first budget and tried to send a message to Canadians about Trump and about Trudeau. The Globe and Mail reported that Trudeau's first budget mentioned this particular word fewer than 20 times, while Carney's first budget uses it 150 times. Can you guess the word that appears way more in Carney's budget? Ryan.
5: It is Kalypagian.
0: What does Kalypagian mean?
5: Kalypagian, it's an adjective meaning having delightfully rounded buttocks. Very useful word.
3: As in, Mark Carney is Kalypagian.
0: I would love if that was in the budget 150 times, but it is not. Emma?
4: Yes, I know this because I saw it live, and the word is Poundtown. You think you're, oh, but that was it.
0: It is not Poundtown.
3: Oh. No, it's actually amazing. It didn't work for either of them, and it's Chugy. Which Carney, you know, he's using it now and it seems a bit late. But you got to give some credit to Trudeau for using Chugy so long ago, like yeah. Way ahead of the trend.
0: It is, in fact, defense.
4: Okay.
0: If survival is the goal, defense is probably where you're going to spend. $82 billion over 5 years will go to the Canadian Armed Forces to accomplish what they're calling the three R's. Can you tell me what three R words will give our military a needed boost?
5: Oh, the three R's. Really big guns, really big missiles, and really fun times.
4: Sounds good.
3: Every one of those was really.
5: Yeah. I'm a writer.
0: Miguel, the three R's.
3: Well, that's what we all need to have a successful week. Reefer, Rickard's Red, and ravioli.
4: Oh, yeah.
0: The correct answer is coming from Emma.
4: Okay. So I know what they are. The first one is retinol, only at night. The second one is radiance, because we want a radiant military. We don't want, like, dull guys.
3: Yeah, we all heard Pete Hegseth. We want hotties in there.
4: Hotties, like those Louvre dudes, anyway. And then the last R is Robaxacet, because they carry those guns. I hope like a few mil are just going to Robaxacet. You gotta have a nice sort of chill back.
0: Fair point. Actually, I think Ryan gets the point on that one for being the closest with really big weapons. The three R's are rebuild, rearm, and reinvest.
5: That's basically what I said, yeah.
4: Yeah.
0: CBC News said this week that every budget is a mix of accounting and storytelling. What story do you think this government is trying to tell?
5: Once upon a time.
4: Okay.
5: anything is better than a Christmas election. The end.
0: Well, whether the story of this budget is good or bad, one thing is for sure, it's definitely long. In fact, it's so long, it doesn't seem plausible for some of the opposition parties to have even been able to read it before they said they can't support it. I think we shall approach this budget the same way I approach a long read, skim it, and look for the weird stuff.
4: Yeah.
0: And there was definitely a weird line item tucked into this budget. Carney is proposing Canada should look into joining a certain competition. What contest does Carney want Canada to be in?
4: Yes, I know this. So what it is it's wife swap. Okay, so you take all of us Canadian wives, and then we switch with like Australia, maybe because it's warm. And then the Australian women come here and we just be disappointed in their husbands. So it would be like, hey, Rich, there's a boa constrictor in the bed. It's been here for 3 days. Like, what are you doing? And then Rich is like, I don't know. I thought you wanted me to tend to the yard. I'm like, Rich, why would you be doing that when it's still there? I hate you. That's television. That's good. Wife swap.
3: But it would be called wife swap.
4: Yeah.
3: Boy.
4: Then you could do it with the one in France. Okay. I don't even like the way she looks.
3: Swap the wife.
0: Weirdly, Carney did not put wife swap into the budget.
4: Okay.
0: But he did put another competition. Miguel?
3: Yes. He thinks that Canada should compete in the UFC event that will take place on the White House lawn. We need a team, because there's lots of great Team Canada, like UFC fighters. Let's get in there. Let's show it to America. War of 1812 again. You know?
4: Do it in the ballroom.
3: Heck yeah.
4: Heck yeah.
3: Let's smash that ballroom. Yeah,
0: Great idea. The correct answer, the headline from CBC News, Carney wants Canada in Eurovision.
4: Ooh.
3: Hey, wow.
4: That's great.
3: That's great.
0: The big Eurovision Song Contest, where countries compete to choose the song of the year. Australia and Israel aren't in Europe, but they are in the contest. And Carney put in the budget that CBC should be exploring getting us into Eurovision.
5: Isn't that just like one email to say, hey, can I join your club?
3: Carney has to do a self-tape and audition us as a country.
0: I mean, is getting us into Eurovision the transformative nation-building project we need?
4: I like it. I think it's a good thing. I think I'm going to start training my sons to win it, or I could just shoot one out of a cannon, and I know which one. Guy today.
0: Obviously, everyone will, of course, have their own takeaway from reading this budget or watching the coverage of Budget Day, but the main thing that struck me is, why does the finance minister look and sound exactly the way they portray Canadians on South Park? Don't believe me? Here is the finance minister, François-Philippe Champagne.
2: There are times in the progress of people when fundamental choices must be made.
0: And here is a Canadian from South Park.
6: I hereby grant thee access to the great nation of Canada.
7: Open the gate!
3: Sorry, Gavin, you just played the same clip twice.
8: Because news. Canada's funniest news quiz.
0: I'm Gavin Crawford, here with Miguel Rivas, Emma Hunter, and the New York Times bestselling author of How to Take Over the World, it's Ryan North. Hey.

0: Finally, dysfunctional friendship was in the news this week. According to a New York Times article, everyone hates a certain type of friend. Which friend does everyone hate?
1: And this, I know this answer because it is me and I am he. It is your friend who is cool and handsome, but he insists on correcting on less versus fewer because he really loves accountability is encoded in that. It's the only thing we have in English that does this, and he doesn't want to lose it.
2: Getting a real picture of you.
0: Possible.
1: Cool and handsome.
0: Emma, what type of friend?
3: Happy. I don't like it. Get out of here.
2: Little sensitive to talk about. Stinky friend. The friends who smell bad.
3: Oh my God, remember that? Anyway.
0: Yes. You guys had a smelly friend?
3: We knew a smelly person.
1: You don't know, you might be the smelly person, Gavin.
2: Yeah, I think. For those listening on the radio who can't see, Gavin just had a sudden realization.
0: You know what? I'm kind of good with it. The correct answer, the New York Times headline reads, "Everyone hates Friend, the AI necklace."
2: Yes.
0: Friend is a plastic pendant that hangs around your neck on a lanyard. It listens to everything you do and say and is always there to make quips about the goings-on in your life. It costs $180. Unfortunately, reviews of Friend have been less than stellar. What specifically do people not like about Friend?
2: Swears like a sailor. Just constant coarse language from your neck at all times.
4: Yeah.
1: It objectively proves you have no friends in real life because it would have stopped you from wearing this out of the house.
0: Good guess. Emma?
3: It's passive aggressive. It's like a mean lady.
2: You're going to buy that shirt.
0: Yeah.
2: Another pizza slice. Wow.
0: People don't like that Friend can't actually speak. It only responds in written messages on an iPhone app. So you have to read what it's telling you.
1: That's their one complaint?
0: Well, they also don't like Friend's tone.
2: Can I get a pepperoni slice? I'll just take a salad.
0: You know, it's true. What did people say is wrong with Friend's tone?
2: Sounds like your mom.
3: Like sarcastic, yeah.
2: Yeah.
0: It's described as being somewhere between bored and sarcastic.
3: I love it.
0: I mean, literally, it's just me hosting this show. Wait, am I Friend? The writer of a Guardian article took her friend, the AI necklace, to a distressing medical appointment and asked it for comfort. After taking a moment to generate a response, what comforting message did Friend text back?
3: Some people like a flat chest. Which, like, didn't have anything to do with the medical problems. Like, why would you say that?
0: Rude. Yeah. Ryan?
1: All flesh will rot, for it is the fate of the living to die.
0: Comforting. Miguel.
2: It was just four words. Well, I'll be fine.
1: Was it just like LOL, whatever?
0: Close. Texted back, I'm here to bring vibes.
3: No.
1: That was worse than all of ours.
0: Yeah.
3: Yeah.
0: According to the Times article, 20% of Americans have already turned to AI for social company. Maybe this is because it's easier and faster than making a friend in real life.
2: Yes.
0: According to science, how long does it take to form a close friendship?
2: Gavin, when I make my first one, I'll let you know. 40 years and counting. I'll be fine.
0: It takes 200 hours.
2: Okay.
0: It takes about 200 hours to form a close personal friendship with another person.
2: Okay.
3: Okay.
0: I mean, honestly, you've been on the show enough. We should be getting there soon.

0: You know, we're used to covering bad news stories on this show, but this week we came across some good news. Excellent news, in fact, especially for kids. According to the headlines, what's the good news for kids?
1: Parents have discovered 6-7, so kids are allowed to move on now to the next meme.
0: Probably they will be soon.
1: It's lame now that we say it.
0: Ryan, what's the good news for kids?
2: The good news is one day you'll be able to buy all the toys you want. The bad news is you won't want to.
1: That's like an evergreen, deep sorrow poem.
2: I carry them with me.
1: Oh my God. I'm so sad.
3: Yeah.
0: That is not the good news for kids. The actual good news from the New York Times, the headline reads, peanut allergies have plummeted in children. Peanut butter's back.
3: Is it back?
1: No.
2: Never left.
1: God, no. No.
3: I can't do that.
1: It's not back.
3: I'll come for me, the mom's coming.
1: Do you want to go to jail?
3: No, I don't want to go to jail. I won't do it.
0: Yeah. There are a lot of rules for you?
3: Yeah. And it's like if a person in their class brings peanut butter, they come home to us, they're like, yo, Jackson had peanut butter at his lunch and everybody saw it. That guy's crazy. Like they like come for each other.
1: It's the new lice.
3: It's the new lice.
0: Yes, according to a study published in the journal Pediatrics, new onset peanut allergies have dropped by a staggering 43%.
1: Excellent.
0: In kids under 3. The decrease is due to what Fox News calls a bold new approach.
1: Well, it worked with Australia, so they just chose an island and they gathered up all the kids with peanut allergies, sent them there, and we'll check on them in 50, 60 years, see how their society turned out.
0: And the crazy thing is the only food that grows in the island
1: is peanuts.
0: Is peanuts.
1: Peanut
0: Island. What was the bold new approach that reduced peanut allergies, Emma?
3: Well, it's Fox News, right? So
0: yes.
3: Maybe before the child eats the peanut, they give it a gun. It has nothing to do with allergies.
2: Confidence.
3: It's America, you know?
1: No, everyone's close. It's just like early exposure, right? Like before skin to skin, as you're bringing the newborn baby to the parent, you just like spoon a peanut butter right in between. You're already in the hospital.
3: Yeah, they get the thing out of the mouth, they cut the cord of the shit. Yeah.
1: That's right.
0: I will give you a point for that, Miguel.
1: No, you can't. I'm joking.
0: Exposing children to peanuts when they are 4 to 11 months old instead of waiting until they are 3 years old.
3: That's not shoving peanut butter in a newborn at the hospital.
1: You know what the experience literally is like? The experience, I'm sure every parent, modern parent does the same thing where it's like, today's the day. You like get the car ready and you're like, you plan the route to the hospital and you're like, who wants some peanut butter? You don't know, the parents are like,
0: Yeah. For years, parents were told not to expose their babies to peanuts, but 10 years ago, a landmark study discovered the opposite was true, that if babies consume peanut products at an early age, they're far less likely to become allergic to them. Food Allergy Canada has a campaign encouraging parents to safely administer allergenic foods to their kids. What is the motto of the Food Allergy Campaign?
2: One way to find out.
0: Miguel?
1: Fingers crossed.
0: Emma?
3: Darwin, baby.
0: They went with eat early, eat often.
1: Here's my digression. I think the smartest company ever is the food company for kids' lunches called School Safe.
3: Yeah.
1: Because every snack to get your kids, you have to give them multiple snacks every day. And you go through the grocery store, you're like, is this good? One is called School Safe. And they're like, I don't give a crap what this tastes like. Buy that School Safe.
3: Yeah.
0: Has there been other recommendations in your history of parenting that have been reversed on you?
3: Like something we were told, and then
0: you're like, oh, whoops, nope, this instead.
3: We were told, I wasn't told, I think it was my mom, said, you can't clean everything all the time, because if you clean everything all the time, they're going to be allergic to everything, so just don't clean anything, don't overdo it. And so they would, sometimes their soothers would fall out, and I just put it back in, and then they got a mouth infection. feel really bad about it still. I feel really bad about it. Yeah. That was really bad. My mom's ideas are sometimes...
0: give them a spoonful of dirt.
3: Yeah, she also said a couple of weeks ago, hopefully she's not listening, she said, I'm for real, hand to God, she said, I put a cake of soup at the bottom of my bed so I don't get cancer. Okay.
2: Maybe this advice isn't as good as I thought it was.
3: Yeah, so she's, I mean, she's cancer-free, but...
1: In terms of like reverse recommendations, I remember with my second son or my second child, my son, he was born in 2020. And there was this recommendation at the time to stay in your home because there's an airborne deadly disease that will kill you if you step outside. So you're trapped and that's the end. And that changed.
3: That's so good.
4: Because news
5: with Gavin Crawford,
4: Canada's funniest news quiz.
0: I'm Gavin Crawford, and this week, by the waning light of the Beaver Moon, I'm joined by panelists Ryan North, Miguel Rivas, and Emma Hunter. Emma is in two TV shows at the moment, Slow Pitch and Hate the Player. Two sports shows. How did that happen, Emma?
3: Oh, my God, I know. I don't do any sports. I had to throw the ball once, and I had a panic attack. Yeah.
0: Well, I'll still watch.
3: Yeah, thanks.
0: Panel, we live in an age of wonder. Technology makes huge leaps forwards every day. So let's catch up with a round of...
6: Frontiers in Innovation.
0: Panel, according to CBC News this week, great leaps are being made in Canada, thanks to a professor at McMaster University who wants to make life better for women.
3: Oh!
2: That's you!
1: You have my attention.
0: Tell me, panel, what lady problem does her research solve?
3: Well, maybe she finally put a stop to men doing Simpsons impressions at us. Please stop it. We hate it. Smithers. Stop it. It's enough.
1: Well, if I could speak for all women, As a man.
0: As you are wont to do.
1: I got to assume it's something to do with like men like shutting the hell up for 5 seconds. No, I'm not done, Emma. something about men start using better deodorant, something like that.
0: It is not. Okay. Ryan, any idea?
2: Yeah, as a man and ally.
3: Okay.
1: I knew I forgot something.
3: I'm going to throw up.
2: You know, I don't really see gender.
3: Okay.
2: I just see people.
3: Oh, yeah.
2: And something that unites all people is that our dental tissues, our teeth, don't have an ability to regrow and repair. It's one tissue in the body that doesn't repair itself. That is a flaw in the human design. I'm happy to have it fixed for women first. I think they deserve it. But eventually, we'll all be winners with teeth that don't have the dentist anymore because our teeth clean themselves.
3: That sucks, man.
0: The headline from McMaster News is researchers develop smarter menstrual product.
3: Yeah! Rock on, right, guys?
2: Yeah.
0: A McMaster University professor has invented something that could vastly increase the use of menstrual cups. How did she improve the cup experience?
2: If I may.
0: Ryan?
2: Emma. I admit I don't have a lot of hands-on experience here, but I believe if you're improving a Diva cup, it's roughly like the Oreo strategy, different sizes, flavors, seasonal products.
3: I
2: shouldn't have said flavors. I mean to say flavors.
1: Oh, my God. You said flavors.
2: I meant colors.
3: Way off.
2: Colors.
1: No. Oh, man.
3: No, man.
1: Colors. I mean, no judgment.
3: No, listen. If that's your thing, but I feel like I don't know you well enough to... You shouldn't do that.
1: Right. We all met tonight.
3: Yeah. We met you like an hour ago.
2: We're speedrunning friendship.
3: Yeah. Can I just say what it is?
0: Yeah.
1: Emma? We're out of time.
0: Emma.
3: I'm going to kill him. I'm going to kill him after this.
0: Emma, how did she improve the cup experience?
3: Thank you. Glow in the dark.
1: You can never find the things.
3: Glowing cervix? That's cool. That's cool.
0: The headline reads, researchers at McMaster University developed tablet to make menstrual cups less messy.
3: Great. Mm. This is great. I love this.
0: Menstrual cups are eco-friendly and affordable because they can be reused for a long time, but emptying the cup can be messy.
3: He's got a plan for how to deal with that, I think.
0: So this researcher created a super absorbent tablet that absorbs everything in the cup.
3: Oh, great. Wow.
1: That's great.
0: And they're cheap to make, as they are crafted from what abundant ingredient?
1: Salt.
2: I feel like sponge is too obvious, but
1: sea sponge.
0: You're close.
3: Starfish. Fish. Just straight up fish.
1: Is it a pineapple you find under the sea?
3: Shells.
0: The correct answer, they're made of seaweed.
3: Oh.
0: Seaweed. Is there anything it can't do? Right. And with that, we come to the end of another exciting Because News. This week's champion is Ryan North. Oh. Gavin Crawford, I am off to dig through the bin and hopefully find two mittens that match. We'll see after the weather bomb. Why?

Hey, Canada, this is Ryan North, winner of Because News. Congratulations to my runners-up, Emma Hunter and Miguel Rivas. Because News is written and produced by Elizabeth Bowie, David Carroll, Gavin Crawford, Phil Lung, and Jess Klimowski. This week, they had help from Jenna O'Connor, running out the team, Aaron Conway, Bronwyn Page, Diana Markulin, Chris Lyons, and a recording engineer, Paul Hodge.

0: You've been listening to Because News here on CBC Radio 1. I'm Saroja Coelho. Stay with us for discovery, explorations in the world of science from the BBC.
1: Feel that? 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From coast to coast, Canada's first professional women's soccer league is bringing the heat. 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
2: From CBC News, The World This Hour, I'm Neil Herland. Canada's bracing for a new wave of American tariffs. U.S. President Donald Trump says he plans to impose 50% tariffs on a range of Canadian products in 30 days. Sharon Yonan Reynolds reports.
3: In three proclamations signed Monday, U.S. President Donald Trump calls the tariffs a response to Canada's, quote, discrimination against U.S. motor vehicles, dairy, and alcohol. The proclamations list hundreds of Canadian exports, from dairy to hockey sticks, slapped with a 50% tariff.
4: Absolutely no one should be surprised.
3: It's the Trump administration's fallback negotiation tactic, says Ottawa-based trade lawyer Rambod Babudi.
4: They expect to get something out of it, presumably the removal of Canadian measures, provincial measures on alcohol.
3: Dairy farmer Angus McKinnon lives in Quaticook, Quebec. He says while producers are protected by the country's supply system, American consumers could pay the price.
5: An importer imports a dairy product from Canada, that 50% tariff, he will pass it on to the retailer. The retailer will pass it on to the consumer.
3: In a statement, Prime Minister Mark Carney's office says they're ready to intensify trade discussions with the U.S. in the coming weeks. Sharon Yonan Reynolds, CBC News, Montreal.
2: BC Premier David Eby is reacting to the latest U.S. tariff proposal. Eby is in Charlottetown, where Canada's premiers will begin meeting today.
6: At this point, I just feel sorry for Americans. You know, if you're picking fights with Canadians, then you don't have a friend in the world. I've asked my staff to contact the ambassador to have our government statement in support of the historic friendship between Canada and the United States that's on the 250th birthday website of the United States and other materials to be removed.
2: The federal conservatives say President Trump is wrong to target Canadian workers and must reverse these tariffs immediately. But they also blame Prime Minister Mark Carney for failing to get the deal he promised with the U.S. The new British Prime Minister, Andy Burnham, has announced his first policy since taking over yesterday. Britain will cut the tax on power bills starting October 1st. The move could save the average household £45 a year, or 85 Canadian dollars. We are learning new details about the deadly crash that killed a Saskatchewan Rough Riders player over the weekend. Investigators say linebacker Jaden Dahlke was driving his silver SUV the wrong way on a highway and collided with another man. Both died. Mandy Meyer speaks for the Mounties in Saskatchewan.
7: As part of the investigation following, officers located and seized alcohol and cannabis in the silver SUV. Autopsies and toxicology will be conducted as part of the ongoing investigation. We do not have the results of those right now.
2: Police also say that a business in Lumsden, Saskatchewan, reported the same SUV drove off without paying for fuel before the crash happened. A once popular amusement park in southern Ontario has begun a delicate operation to fly 30 beluga whales to their new homes. Marineland shut down to the public in 2024. And as Thomas Dagler reports, the long-awaited plan to move the whales is now underway.
8: As night fell on Niagara Falls, a convoy of transport trucks left Marineland loaded with heavy and unusual cargo. Half a dozen belugas, the first to be sent to the airport, then on to aquariums in Chicago and San Antonio, Texas. Marine mammal expert Andrew Trites describes the move as a complicated process.
9: It involves people at each step that can accompany the animal and assess it to ensure that it is going to be transported stress-free and problem-free.
8: The emergency rescue operation caps off a long-running saga for the whales. After the park closed, the belugas faced the threat of euthanasia. Recently, Marineland agreed to have them separated and sent to the U.S. and Spain. Plans for Marineland's other animals remain unclear. The park is still home to dolphins and deer. Once on display for the public, there.
0: I'm Saroja Coelho, and you're listening to CBC Radio 1. Up now, explorations in the world of science with Discovery from the BBC.
10: In the beginning, the Sky Father, Ranginui, and the Earth Mother, Papatuanuku, were locked in a tight embrace, and their children lived in the dark space in between them. One day, their son, Tanenui Arangi, pushed his parents apart, creating the separate Earth and Sky. But following their separation, this newly created world was dark, and Tanenui Arangi needed to find a source of light to illuminate it. So he looked towards the sky and found the smallest, most fragile star, called Hineroamoa. They came together and had a daughter, the goddess of childbirth and weaving, and she would inspire a method to help save the oceans in the 21st century.
11: I thought of Hine te Iwiwa. One of my tribes was a matriarchal tribe, so it just made sense that we would look to female ancestors to help guide our work.
10: I'm Julia Ravey.
12: And I'm Ella Hupper.
10: We're scientists turned radio presenters.
12: And these are the stories we wish we'd known when we were starting out as scientists.
10: This is Unstoppable for Discovery on the BBC World Service. Today's story is all about combining the old with the new to help solve problems caused by our modern day society, and how one particular researcher has fully embraced her culture in an effort to save our oceans. And her name is Kura Paul Beck. So this story all begins with the source and foundation of all life. What would you say, Ella, is your foundation of life?
12: My foundation of life, I guess, is RNA, DNA.
10: That's your foundation of life. That is the foundation of life. Give me something personal. That's what I'm here for.
12: Cup of tea.
10: That was my one. I was going to say a cup of tea. I think like that's the thing that sustains me the most. But in this instance, I'm talking about water, and specifically the sea and oceans in relation to Maori cultures, the original settlers in Aotearoa or New Zealand.
12: Okay, so what makes water so important in Maori culture?
10: So Maori view the water as an essential energy for life, and the ocean is a huge part of New Zealand's identity, and so it is very important to protect Moana.
12: Moana, does that mean ocean?
10: It does, and there is one scientist who sees Moana as the place she is most at home.
11: Oh, Julia, I love it. If I'm on a boat, I look in the water and I think, I need to be in the water. So once I'm in the water, then I'm home. It's a spiritual connectivity of a place where I feel I belong and that I have a duty.
12: Is that Kura?
10: It is.
11: Kia ora, ko te pari o te rā wai. Greetings, my name is Kura and I am a Māori marine ecologist from Aotearoa, New Zealand.
10: So Kura Paul Beck is a marine scientist, but this wasn't the career that was in her mind until much, much later in her life.
12: Oh, okay, so what was her early life like?
10: So Kura told me that she grew up in a small inland town in New Zealand in the 1970s, so nowhere near the ocean, and her ancestors did actually come from these coastal regions. But at the time, Kura said, growing up as a Maori child was really hard.
11: To be Maori was to be invisible, was to be, I'm getting emotional, I don't even know why, but to be Maori was to be not seen, not heard, and you were dirty, dumb, and lazy. Everything bad was to be Maori. So my mother put me into ballet lessons, and I actually loved it. It's discipline, hard work, and strength. But I was the only Maori girl in the class, and she asked if some of the other mothers could do my hair. I had really long, really beautiful long hair, and I could hear all the non-Maori mothers talking about me, saying that I must have head lice, that I was dirty, and no one wanted to do my hair.
12: For adults to be saying that about a child, that's awful.
10: I know, like, treat you completely differently to how they're treating the other children. But Kura said, even though this was a really hard time in her life,
13: all of this treatment made her super resilient.
11: I think from there comes a resilience. You put your head down, you work hard. And I think what it's done for me is there's a drive. There's a knot in my puku, in my stomach, to normalize our ways of knowing, being and doing as real, as meaningful and appropriate.
14: That's incredibly impressive to me that she can take so much, you know, strength and resilience from such a terrible experience.
13: Yeah, like from some of their hardest times has, you know, developed this huge strength of character, which has gone on to massively help her in her life.
14: And her life, of course, led her on to science. How did she become interested in science?
13: Yeah, so it wasn't at school. She said science was not her favourite subject at all. But outside the classroom, something did catch her eye.
11: I think I was maybe 10 or 11 or maybe even 12. And I was in the town centre. There was a white microscope in the shop window. And you know when you're a child and you see something that you really like and you kind of walk really slowly past the shop window, the storefront, and you drag your fingers along the window, like you almost caress the window as a way of saying, I want that microscope. I'd never even seen a microscope before. I looked at it with love. And the reason, I think, was I already was in love with the natural world and trying to understand it, and I guess that's science.
14: That speaks to me as someone who wanted to be a scientist when I was younger. You don't even really understand it, but you crave being able to see things close up, to see things in more detail, to understand things better.
13: It's almost like a portal to unlock in the world. Yeah. That's what she's looking at. Like, if I get that, then I'll be able to like get to the next level of like really understanding what's going on.
11: Mm.
13: So Kura went to university and still had this curiosity about science, but she was told really nicely that she wasn't smart enough to do science subjects.
14: Wow, I really just hate this idea that science is for this kind of elite class.
13: Yeah, exactly. I think it's, you know, being told, oh, you're not smart enough to do this thing. It's like, well, maybe it's just not being taught in the right way. And that's how Kura feels now. So she goes out on her boat and she takes a lot of young Maori people out with her for like marine projects. And she says she turns everything on that boat into science, even something like who can make the biggest splash when they jump off the boat.
14: That's such a good idea. I mean, that is physics, surface area speed.
13: Mm-hmm.
14: So how did Kura get to be a marine scientist if she wasn't actually allowed to do science?
13: Yeah, it was a very long journey. So she ended up studying early years education and went into working with children. She really loves being around young people. And then she met her now husband, who is a keen diver. And it was one day, years later, when Kura's husband took her out to Fakari Island, which is a home dive site of one of her tribes, that something hit her.
11: I think I was pregnant at the time with our fifth child. I have five children. So he'd been spearfishing for our whānau, for our family. And I was flapping around on the surface, snorkeling, because I didn't know how to dive properly. And we were coming back from the ocean. And I sat there and I thought, this is what I want to do. This actually is what I've always wanted to do. I've always wanted to be with the ocean. Best decision I've ever made.
14: That was her calling, to help the ocean.
13: Exactly. So, 39 years old, with five children, the youngest being only 8 months old, Kura enrolled to study marine sciences at university.
14: I admire that so much. Five children and going to school and being, I'm guessing, in a class of like 19-year-olds when you're 39.
13: Yeah, but Kura actually said the 19-year-olds were wonderful classmates to be around. Again, she just loves being with young people. And she was, of course, doing what she really wanted, which was studying the ocean. But she noticed that something was missing.
11: There was nothing Māori. There was only ever mainstream science. But if you look at a mainstream science approach to understanding the natural world, compared with an Indigenous or Māori approach, both approaches aim to better understand the world in which we live. The challenge was keeping myself love and myself identity and finding spaces where our Indigenous knowledge could shine.
14: Mm. So was she able to bring Māori learnings into her degree?
13: She was. So it was her final year research project, and she did this in 2007. And when she was trying to figure out, you know, what can I actually do? What should I focus on? She decided, I'm going to go to my tribal elders in the Bay of Plenty region in New Zealand. And just to picture this, this is a stretch of coast along the North Island. And it is basically paradise. It's the white sands, crystal blue waters, but this is where Kura's ancestors originally came from.
14: That's such a great way to find a problem to solve. They will have really good local knowledge and also historical knowledge as well that's been passed down, I assume.
13: Yeah, exactly. So she wanted to solve a real issue that was impacting her community.
14: Okay, and what problem did they give her?
13: Green-lipped mussels.
11: One of our harbours is called Ohiwa Harbour in Whakatāne. And the green-lipped mussel population, it's a bivalve shellfish, had dropped dramatically and nobody knew why. So my project was to find out how many mussels do we have and why are they disappearing. And from a Māori perspective, those mussels are taonga, culturally treasured species, because they have sustained our people through generations, and all the practices around how we harvest those species and eat them, prepare them, etc., that knowledge survived colonisation.
14: Okay, this is much more than just some shellfish then. The cultural significance of this species made this way more important. So did Kura end up finding out what was causing the decline?
13: She did. It turned out to be a pesky predator.
11: There were mussels present, they just went on the sea floor. And the reason they went on the sea floor is because we had 1.2 million sea stars and they were just devouring the mussels. When you saw them, I was diving and they were 4 to 6 layers on top of each other. Behind them, nothing but dead mussel shell, and in front of them, lunch.
14: That has actually made me shiver. The thought of like a wall of hungry starfish. Oh, I'm not sleeping tonight. That's horrible.
13: Yeah, it's not something I'd ever think of being like a horrific image. But as Kura described it, I was like, that if I was diving and saw that, I'd be out the water.
14: I don't know. I've seen a picture of a... Have you ever seen a picture of a starfish's mouth before? It's actually quite scary. So imagining like a whole wall of those is actually so terrifying.
13: No, thank you.
14: But how much did the starfish actually impact the mussels' numbers?
13: A lot. So she started monitoring them during this undergraduate project in 2007.
11: At that time, there were 112 million mussels in a just under 2 kilometre stretch. It was a reef of mussels. And by 2019, that mussel bed had disappeared, as had two others. There used to be 4 traditional mussel beds. By 2019, there was only one left and 80,000 mussels in the entire harbour.
14: Wow, that is quite a significant impact. So had people actually tried fixing this before?
13: Yeah, like loads of people, because mussels equals money. But these methods weren't successful.
14: So knowing lots of people had tried and failed before her, what did Kura want to test to see if she could help restore the populations?
13: So this is where it gets really interesting, because she decided to take a leap away from what some might deem standard methods and instead combine her knowledge of marine science from her degree with her Maori culture to craft a plan which might just work. You're listening to Unstoppable for Discovery on the BBC World Service, the programme exploring the backstories of some of the most innovative brains on the planet. And today we're hearing how marine ecologist Kura Paul Burke is helping to solve some of the problems facing our oceans.
14: Kura found her calling to study the ocean after swimming off the coast of Whakaari Island in New Zealand, where her Maori ancestors had died for generations. And after being told she wasn't smart enough to do science at school, Kura went to university for a second time later in life to become a marine ecologist. And Julia just said that Kura was hatching a plan to save the green-lipped mussel populations in the Bay of Plenty based on her marine studies and Maori heritage.
13: Yes, and so she actually came across something on a walk one day that would really change this situation.
11: Our ancestors used, we call it tikoka, and it's a cabbage tree, Cordyline australis cabbage tree, and their leaves are really, really resilient. We used the dead cabbage tree leaves that had fallen to the ground to make our own mussel spat lines.
14: Spat lines. I'm guessing this is like ropes that mussels can grow on.
13: Yeah, so they're used in mussel farming, and normally they're made of course, plastic. Mm. And Kura wanted to see if the lines made of natural materials instead might help to restore the mussels in this region.
14: Okay, nice. Better for the environment too, so a win-win if it works out. But how do you actually make a muscle spat line from leaves.
13: Yeah, it's not really a leap I'd make if I saw a leaf on the ground and thought, oh, I'm going to make a spat line from those. But these leaves can also be used to make baskets. So could I turn to traditional weaving methods that are used in basket creation to make robust, sturdy, water-resistant lines? And she credits this idea to her Maori ancestresses.
11: So I was diving in the harbour one day and I looked up at the land surrounding the harbour and I thought of Hine Te Iwiwa. Hine Te Iwiwa is an ancestress and her domains are childbirth and weaving. And I was in the harbour and the female ancestress for the ocean is Hine Moana. I came up and I was just floating on the surface waiting for the boat, looking at the land around the harbour and being in the water. I can't explain how it came together, but it just made sense. If you want to restore population, you need to get pregnant and have babies. So would you not then call on the ancestress of childbirth, Hine Te Iwiwa? And then if she is also the ancestress of weaving, would you not then look at traditional weaving methods to maybe help their childbirth in the domain of Hine Moana of the ocean? But for over a decade, I never talked about my mātauranga Māori, which means Māori knowledge, Māori science with mainstream marine science.
14: She never told anyone for a decade. Why?
13: So Cora said she thought there would be stigma attached to her thinking like this and using mātauranga Māori or Māori knowledge to solve what could be seen as like a science problem. And I'm not surprised because she is currently only one of a handful of Māori marine scientists in the entire country.
14: It is so important in all areas of science to have different voices and different views to generate new and fresh ideas, to not just be trapped in an echo chamber.
13: Yeah, and she's in this situation where lots of other sort of approaches have been tried. So actually like taking a step back and thinking about the environment, how it all works, and using that knowledge that's been passed down for hundreds of years, that could be a different approach.
14: So once Cora had the lines, what did she do?
13: Well, Cora wanted to compare how well these lines could restore mussel populations, but there were a few other factors she had to take into account before running the trial.
14: What were they?
13: So there were two things: where she should place them and when.
14: And by when do you mean like the timing of the day or the time of the month, the year?
13: Yeah, the year. So which season would be best to place these things in the water to make the project most effective? And for this, she looked to her surroundings.
11: We deployed our lines when my stomach told me it was right. And you're going to say, that's not very scientific, Kura. And how do I emulate and replicate that? Because my stomach would tell me the time to put the lines in the water to deploy them when the harbour became noisy. And the harbour became noisy when certain birds returned from migrating. And then I would also know that when the pilot whales or the orca would come into the harbour, you had missed the window.
14: So she's literally looking at the animals and their patterns. That's so interesting. So when a certain population of bird gets super loud, that tells her about the conditions of the water.
13: Exactly. And this, again, is part of Mātauranga Māori, so Māori knowledge, wisdom, education, methods and ways of knowing. And they've been tested and passed down over 1,000 years.
14: Okay, so time sorted. But you also mentioned another factor, where?
13: Yeah, so where exactly she should put the mussel lines in the harbour.
14: I'm guessing this isn't the right answer, but wouldn't she just put them where the populations currently were?
13: She could do that, but this might actually not be like the most effective place. You know, we've caused a lot of changes to the oceans over time. So these mussels could have moved from a more optimal condition to the place where we see them now.
14: Right, right. Okay, that makes sense. So how did she figure out where the more optimal place was?
13: Once again, she went and spoke to her tribal elders.
11: Nobody knows an environment better than the home people, place-based knowledge. And the reason they know it better is because it feeds and sustains their families through generations. So we started with our tribal elders and we took them out on the boat and asked them when they were young, where did you used to go to get your green lip mussels? So they gave us a picture of the past.
14: That's incredible. So she managed to get a generations old map of where mussels had been in the area purely through conversation.
13: She did. And actually, years later, this placement was verified by modern methods.
11: we worked with some fabulous people, including modelers. And so they took a lot of data and they drew up models of where would be the best place to restore muscles. And the models identify the exact spaces that our tribal elders had identified.
14: It must feel incredibly satisfying to have that knowledge verified by modern science.
13: Yeah. It's like hundreds of years worth of individuals going, collecting muscles to sustain their family. Like, they know where those places are. So yeah, super interesting that she was able to actually verify that with like sort of a modern scientific approach. So she ended up laying these woven lines in the pinpointed areas and then ended up monitoring the number of muscles over time.
14: What happened?
13: This.
11: The lines were amazing. So we had, in 2019, one muscle bead left. By 2021, we had three muscle beads and 800,000 muscles on the seafloor. Then in 2023, the same muscle bead that my daddy took me to as a child to collect muscles, and in 2009 had completely disappeared, has returned with 16 million muscles. And as recent as December 2024, that bed now has just under 45 million muscles. Made me cry.
14: Wow, that's astounding.
13: I know. And this is when people have tried, failed before. So tapping into this past knowledge, combining it with marine science by a scientist who knows that harbour like the back of her hand, has led to this huge success.
14: I feel like we can all learn from this. Like with climate change, there will be people with traditional knowledge or people who really know their local area, and their voices should be heard.
13: Yeah, I think that, you know, there are people who have trodden on the footpaths of the land that they're currently living on tens, hundreds, thousands of times. They know that land almost like subconsciously, like their brain is just taking it in, and they will be the ones to spot these differences that no one else could really spot.
14: It's so, so underestimated what local people's knowledge can actually achieve.
13: Yeah.
14: But back to Kura, is this method with the muscles being used more widely now?
13: It is. So Kura has helped set up the lines, and she's also involved in lots of other projects.
11: Some people are using the lines in freshwater to help eels, we call them tuna, so that they can migrate upstream to procreate and then go back out to sea. And we do all of this for free. If our people call, we just go and help them.
14: That's brilliant. I love that she just goes and helps anyone who asks.
13: Yeah, she said, like, this is the reason she trained as a scientist. It's to give back to Maori communities and help protect and restore their homes. And one last thing is that with all Kura's projects, she puts a really big emphasis on communication. So how can we get the word out that people should really care about this? And I mean, loving mussels is a bit of a harder sell than, like, save the turtles. Do you know what I mean?
14: Yeah, I mean, the cute factor is maybe a little bit less.
13: Yeah. So for this project, Kura invited a Maori artist out on her boat, and they wrote a poem to encapsulate what it was all about. And at the end of a conference Kura was at, when she was talking about this work, the poet actually got up and read this poem out, and everyone in the conference gave it a standing ovation. So I wondered if you wanted to hear some of it.
14: Please.
13: Okay, this is the last verse of the poem. First, we're going to hear it in Maori and then translated into English.
11: He atua, he tipua, he kai whakaora, he kai whakamate, he tauranga, he kainga, taku moana e horanei e, ko ohiwa e. It always makes me want to cry because that's my ohiwa. That's my harbour of my people and of my grandchildren tomorrow. And it translates to, she is godly, she is ancient, she is the giver and taker of life. She is safe harbour, she is home. This harbour that lays before us, our ohiwa.
14: That's really beautiful. That actually made me tear up a little bit.
13: I know, me too. I know, when I read it for the

0: say that this is where a lot of her knowledge had come from because she felt ashamed of it. Mm. When, of course that knowledge is going to be impactful and important because it's literally a history of the earth around you. It's observations. It's science. And I'm just incredibly, incredibly happy that she feels comfortable and proud to talk about this more openly now.
1: Yeah, and, you know, hopefully it's a sign to other people who have all of this knowledge that they can use it to in a way to really help the planet and to not have stigma and shame around that. And on the whole, Kura believes that Indigenous knowledge is going to be absolutely key to helping us save our oceans.
2: I think of the ocean as kin. Say your child was unwell, would you not travel the world looking to heal your baby? Would you care what colour the skin was of the person who could or the people who had the knowledge to help your baby? Would you care what language they spoke, what clothes they wore? You wouldn't. All you would care is that they had the tools and methods and that they were ethical. That's all you would care about. So why wouldn't we scour the world for different knowledge systems to help us heal our world for our collective grandchildren tomorrow? Kia ora.
0: I kind of love the idea of seeing the ocean as our child, and we should be doing everything in our power, going to every possible person to do that.
1: Exactly. Well, that brings this episode of Unstoppable to a close. Join us next week to hear about a world-renowned cancer scientist who started her days herding sheep in the mountains of Lesotho in order to get an education during apartheid South Africa.

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1: I live on my own some of the time. I travel alone. And it's really quite difficult to eat out when you're alone, traveling alone, or just not no one to go out with.
2: This is The Food Chain from the BBC World Service with me, Ruth Alexander, and today it's all about eating alone. Thanks to Melanie in Salford in northwest England, who emailed thefoodchain@bbc.co.uk.
1: I listen to the programme regularly, and you did say on the programme if you've got something that you think we could look into, then email in. When you're alone for a long period, sometimes you just don't want to sit at home looking at the four walls, you know. You want to get out and eat something a bit different, or you don't really want to cook, you know, so you think, okay, I'm going to go out, and I do it, and it has various issues. When I started to think over that, and then I had a list, then there's this. So it really kind of grew into quite a long list of, you know, different things that impact you if you have to eat alone for whatever reasons.
2: What's top of the list?
1: I think walking into somewhere, a restaurant or a cafe, sitting down on your own and just waiting for someone to come over, and they come and look at you and think, they're looking at the empty chair. They don't usually say anything. And then, so, okay, and then I sort of

0: They're probably not, but I think, oh, they're walking away thinking, why is she on her own? You know, how come she's not got anybody with her? And it's a bit uncomfortable, but I just have to push through that. So that's kind of the hardest step to do. I decide to go and sit down on my own somewhere and order food. And sometimes in an English pub, say, you have to find a table, get the table number, and then go to the bar to order. Well, that's very difficult if you're alone. You know, what do? You leave your bag behind? No, of course not. Sometimes leave a jacket on a chair and then come back and someone sat on my table. And, you know, so that's the hardest part, I think, just sitting down. I have to say my sort of personal limit is I tend to prefer to be outside if I'm eating alone on a like a beer garden or a terrace or something like that. Going inside feels like a very different thing to me. To walk inside somewhere alone would feel very intimidating.
1: Why do you think that is?
0: I don't know. You've got to cross that threshold and go inside, haven't you? And there was one occasion in not long after COVID, and it was everybody was outdoors, and I sat down at a table, and it was a table for four. It was just me. And he refused to serve me. He said, "You can't sit there on your own. We've got to keep the table for a big group of people." And he sent me away. So that was quite hurtful. But sometimes I'll go and sit down and be okay, I can do this, you know, it's fine, nothing wrong with it. And sometimes I think, you know what, I just don't want to do that today, you know, and I'll just go home and eat. So, you know, so it just depends on the mood I'm in and, you know, what I'm feeling like in that moment.
1: What do you think people are thinking when they see you sitting at a table on your own?
0: Honestly, I think they're probably looking at me thinking, oh, what's the matter with her? Why hasn't she got any friends? You know, what's wrong with you that you're on your own? But more than likely, they couldn't care less and don't even notice, really. Sometimes the waiters will give you a bit of a, you know, a sidelong glance. And but, you know, I just think, so what, you know. But, yeah, I know nobody's interested in me, but I just imagine it, you know.
1: Melanie is far from alone, though. Globally, there are more single people than ever before, a fact researched by Eric Kleinenberg, a professor of sociology at New York University and the author of a book called Going Solo, The Extraordinary Rise and Surprising Appeal of Living Alone.
2: So when I started the research project that became Going Solo, I was under the impression that living alone was an American phenomenon. I was stunned to learn that the United States is a laggard and not a leader when it comes to living alone. Living alone, it requires wealth. It requires social security. So a good welfare state can make a big difference. You know, if you know that you have access to health care or home care or good public transit or social infrastructure in your community that allows you to engage the world productively, you don't necessarily need to live with other people. You can live however it feels best. And so I learned that living alone is significantly more common in Europe than it is in the United States, in Stockholm, in Helsinki, in Copenhagen, in Paris, in Berlin. It's roughly 40 to 50% of all households that are one-person households. I was quite surprised to learn that living alone is actually more common in South Korea and Japan than it is in the United States. Tokyo is a haven for social life, great bars and restaurants. And in fact, I think that makes it easier for people to live by themselves.
1: He says urbanization is one of the drivers of the trend. As more people move to cities, living alone has become increasingly common. In many places, people are also marrying later. Societies are generally more affluent. Women have greater financial and social independence, and longer life expectancy means more people spend years living on their own after the death of a partner.
2: But still, living alone poses certain kinds of challenges, and one of the fundamental challenges people face when they start to live alone is, what am I supposed to do when I'm hungry? I grew up in a family having meals with other people, or in school where we all ate together in a cafeteria. Do I just sit by myself in the kitchen and, you know, wolf down something I've stuck in the microwave? Do I cook elaborately for myself? That could feel like a strange thing. Do I go to a restaurant and eat by myself at a table?
1: When you were researching the book, did people talk to you about that?
2: Very much, because it's a practical consideration that enters their lives, well, at least three times a day. And what I learned is that eating alone for many people is a skill. It's something we develop the capacity for, and that can involve trying to be more comfortable in our own skin.
1: A skill that Darice in Washington in the US has perfected. She's one of the visitors to the BBC World Service Facebook page who've been telling us about their experiences of eating alone.
3: I have been single for a couple of years now. I was in a relationship for 7-8 years, and before that I was married for over 30. At first it was really hard. I felt really judged by other people in the restaurant, and well, why is she sitting there without anybody? She must be just, But now I sit back and I observe, and sometimes I'll bring a book. At this point in my life, I just feel liberated from not having to worry about what other people think, how I'm eating, you know, just enjoying the food, just watching people. Sometimes I miss having somebody with me, but most of the time I'm okay. I like my life. It is what it is, but I truly enjoy eating alone.
1: Darice in Washington. I asked Melanie in Northwest England what goes through her mind when she sees someone else dining out on their own.
0: I think, oh, good, I'm not the only one. You know, that's very much what I feel. And particularly if it's a woman, I think there's still in this day and age a difference between men being alone and women being alone, particularly if it's a pub. You know, it's fine for men to just stride into a pub, walk up to the bar, get a drink and chat to somebody who's standing at the bar. But even nowadays, I don't think that's true for women. You know, you probably wouldn't strike up a conversation with someone in a pub, you know, for fear of what the consequences might be.
4: I'm just thinking, like, what a place can do to make a solo diner feel welcome.
0: I think perhaps more people doing it and people would be less surprised by somebody arriving on their own if more of us get out there and do it and do sit and eat on our own. And you
4: are making me feel like I want to go out and do this.
0: Good.
4: For you and for everybody else out there who's feeling self-conscious. That's like, let's start a movement.
0: Yeah. What's the worst that could happen?
1: It's unlikely to catch on everywhere, though.
5: Good afternoon. My name is Malam Bashir Bello. I'm from Kakara, Taraba State, Nigeria. I personally find eating alone very lonely and to some extent like a torture. This is because of how we were raised. The African culture is a culture that pride itself in people eating together and that communal aspect. And this has actually formed part of our lifestyle even as adults. Because today I find it very difficult to eat alone, and I'd rather stay hungry than to eat alone. I remember growing up, whenever I come home and then I ask for my meal, my mom will always tell me to go get any of my siblings. And if I can't find any, I should go call a friend or a cousin, but I should never come to her kitchen alone asking for meal. So that has actually played a very prominent role in how we eat even as adults today.
1: Malam Bashir Bello in Nigeria. However, even in societies where eating together remains a powerful tradition, there are people challenging that norm.
6: I went to a bar alone in Delhi and someone asked if I'd been stood up. So now I'm testing places I can actually sit in alone. Today I'm at +91 for a solo dinner.
1: Since moving to Delhi, Nishi Singh has built a following on social media, videoing her solo dining experiences. She's not single, she's married, and just enjoys time to herself. Something she was surprised to find was considered unusual.
6: I've always gone out by myself to eat, sometimes to have a beer. That's always been quite normal in my experience. You know, growing up in London, I never sort of saw that as a weird thing to do. But once when I did that in Delhi, someone approached me and said that they assumed that I'd been stood up. So that really surprised me. And it sparked a conversation about the culture around solo dining in Delhi. And I was really shocked to hear that it's not really something people do. So my first question was just why? The inspiration for my opening line came to me, and a couple of days later, I started the Instagram.
1: And to Nishi's surprise, within just 3 months, she had 40,000 followers.
6: I just thought that it would be a good way of learning a little bit more about Delhi. I didn't expect for it to get as much traction as it did.
4: And why do you think people are so interested?
6: I'm still trying to figure that out myself. I have a few theories. I think, you know, if it was a man doing this, a lot of people wouldn't think twice about it at all. But because I'm a woman and I'm completely unapologetic about it and I don't really explain anything about that, it can come across to quite a lot of people as empowering or somewhat inspirational. Quite a lot of people have reached out and said that this is something they'd like to do and they're too scared to do it themselves, or this is something they've always done and they're glad that I've brought that to Delhi and made it more sort of normal and spoken about.
4: I asked Nishi whether, like Melanie in Northwest England, she ever worries about safety. She says not, and she says older friends of her family approve too.
6: Surprisingly, a lot of my parents' friends, specifically the aunties, they found this extremely empowering. They said, our husbands have been doing this for years and I've always wanted to, but I've never had the opportunity. And, you know, that might be because someone's asking you why you have to spend that amount of money unnecessarily, or don't you have other things you should be doing? And there's an endless, thankless list of tasks to do. So I think previous generations, women have felt that guilt for taking that time for themselves. And so they're thrilled that I'm doing this and not apologising for it. And it's so normalised now.
4: So your social media, your strap line is British Indian in Delhi, looking for places you can actually hang out in alone. Do you find you have to really pick and choose places you'll be comfortable in dining solo?
6: Yeah, I'd say so. India can be quite overwhelming, and I'd say Delhi more so than some other cities I've been to. I find I get more stares in some places, less stares in some places. I do tend to stick to a certain type of place. Some would call it a more expensive type of place. But yeah, I would say I have to be quite selective.
4: Do you feel that where you are in Delhi, dining out alone wouldn't necessarily be for everyone then?
6: I do think it's easier for some people than it is others. I think because of the way I speak, because of the way I present myself, restaurant staff don't have that same sort of suspicion as to, am I going to spend enough for it to be worthwhile for me to come alone from a business perspective? Whereas I guess if you're a little bit more scruffy looking, then they might look at you twice before letting you sit down alone. So I do think I have the benefit of privilege there.
4: Nishi Singh of Table for One Delhi. 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I'm Ruth Alexander. This week, eating alone.
7: Hi, I'm Lucine from Barcelona in Spain. I think eating alone is an act of self-love. To me, it shows that you are comfortable with your own company. It takes confidence to take yourself to a nice restaurant and truly enjoy a good meal by yourself. We often say that cooking a nice meal for someone is a way of showing love and care. And I think treating yourself to a good meal is the same. Sometimes I sit in a cafe or restaurant on my own and watching the world go by. Those moments don't feel lonely at all. They feel peaceful for me. And I truly believe that when you love and respect yourself, you're able to share that love with other people and with the world. That's really important for me.
8: Hello, my name is Gareth. I've lived in Finland for the last 24 years. Eating alone for me started, I think, back when I was in sixth form college in South Wales. It started, I think, as a quiet act of rebellion against my family's thing at the time about, you know, we all had to sit down and eat dinner at the same time. And as we got older, I just found it was nicer to sit down and eat my main meal of the day quietly in the evening. And I mean like sort of 10, 11 o'clock in the evening, midnight. Now that I am myself married with children, we have dinner roughly around the same sort of time frame every evening. But I'm always like, okay, everybody's in bed and asleep, then I'll sit down and have something to eat. And it's got to the stage now where I just feel I enjoy my food regardless of the setting and regardless of the time. But food means more to me now when I sit down and eat it by myself.
4: Gareth in Finland and Lucine in Spain. Cooking for one has its challenges, though. Recipes are often written with families in mind. Groceries tend to be sold in quantities aimed at households, not individuals, and it can be harder to find the motivation when it's just you. All of which is why Joni Zisk in the US state of Florida found she had a surprise hit on her hands when she posted recipes for her son on her blog when he went away to college.
9: The food, he says, wasn't great, so he wasn't eating well. And so I said, well, I'll just kind of take our our family favorite recipes and scale them down and put them on, you know, my website, and you can grab them and use them and enjoy them. And so I did that, and he did enjoy them.
1: And so, to Joni's surprise, did many other people.
9: So we had young professionals, people who maybe had never cooked for just themselves, to older people who cooked for a family and then found themselves now just cooking for their empty nesters. So cooking for just two or maybe just themselves. They really responded to those recipes as well.
1: Joni and her husband saw they had a hit on their hands and created One Dish Kitchen, a website dedicated to single serve and small batch recipes. Joni believes solo cooks often have to work that bit harder in the kitchen, and she hopes her recipes make life a little easier.
9: I think the waste issue is such a big issue, you know, and so we've given people tools on our site that actually they can type in if they have a half of a red pepper or a half of an onion, and it'll spit out recipes that they can actually make with that. And I think that it starts with, you know, finding the right recipe and then finding the right size dish. And sometimes you just need a place to start.
4: And which are the most popular recipes on the site?
9: We have a lot of comfort foods that are very popular, but really the basics as well, just how to cook a chicken breast, a single chicken breast, or how to make a small loaf of bread or a small batch of chocolate chip cookies. Those seem to be very popular.
4: And you have a special section on your site, how to reduce a recipe. So what are some useful rules of thumb, tricks that people can use to just take a recipe out of a book or online and make it into a recipe for one?
9: I think the first thing is just to divide it in half first, and that can generally work. Also understand, you know, how much is in a cup of flour. Maybe break it down to so many tablespoons, and then that makes it easier to divide. But then going beyond that, I think a lot of the recipes on our website are actually built from the ground up, because sometimes you can't half an egg. You know, you have to use either the egg yolk or the egg white. So we've determined which part of that egg would go best in each recipe.
4: You're not single yourself, are you?
9: No, I'm not.
4: What do you get out of this then?
9: Well, you know, my husband traveled a lot when he worked in the corporate world. And so I did spend a lot of evenings at home. But, you know, I really love the challenge of scaling down a recipe. And I enjoy knowing that we're really helping people through what we're doing. Yeah, we do get photographs all the time of people who show us their place setting. You know, we've said, take the nice dishes out. Use the nice plates. Just make it special, you know. Pour yourself a glass of wine and enjoy a nice meal for yourself.
1: Joni Zisk. But for some, eating a meal alone can feel like something's missing. A little while ago, Malvina Abbott, who's 83 and lives in San Diego, California, was listening to our program about how to have a stress-free family meal.
10: And during the program, one of the participants cited a study about people who eat alone, specifically adults, who eat at least one meal a week with another adult, are far more happier than those who don't.
1: That thought stayed with her and sparked an idea. Living by herself as she does, why not make more of the fortnightly video chats she enjoys with friends from her online exercise class?
10: Good morning, everyone. So good to see you. I was thinking, why don't we eat with one another? Most of the time, we're just chatting. And once in a while, one of us might be eating. And I thought, why don't we all eat together? This would be wonderful. And I put that out to them, and they thought it was a really good idea. So we did it.
11: Has anybody else taken a bite yet?
10: I've been eating all along. Nothing keeps me back from a good meal.
12: That's true. But we have so much fun.
1: That's Malvina, Glenda, Nancy and Prabha having breakfast together over a video call. The first time they tried eating together virtually, they had dinner.
10: And it turned out to be One of the best things that I've ever done on Zoom, actually. One of the women in our group, out of all of us, was the most loneliest because she had a very long marriage and her husband had died maybe 3 or 4 years ago. And she was really in grief and she just didn't know what to do with herself. So she was so happy when we started doing that and even happier when we decided to have a meal together.
4: Well, it made me and the rest of the team so happy to know that our program had inspired this video call meal. That very first time, what did you eat?
10: You know, nothing elaborate. It was dinner. And I do remember that we each had something different. Since Prabha is a vegetarian, it was one of her magical vegetarian dishes that she makes. Loads of vegetables. And I had a salad.
4: And was it nice that you were all bringing something different and you didn't know in advance necessarily what people would be having?
10: Oh, yes, that was great. We didn't want to make any rules. We didn't say, you must eat this or that. You should wear this or that. Just a natural getting together as if we were sitting at the same table together. And that was an interesting thing that I observed is that I was actually sitting at a table when we were doing this. Whereas when I'm alone, much as I am now with the laptop actually on my lap, sitting in front of the television. So
4: it felt nice that you'd brought yourself to the table to have this meal with your friend.
10: And a lot of things we do alone is so different from when we're with other people. And eating a meal turned out to be quite different from eating alone.
4: And did it feel like you were around a table together?
10: Oh, definitely. In fact, you know, we say, what are you eating today? We started sharing some recipes during the course of the meal, which always fascinates me because I love to cook. It was such a natural flow, like we were in one another's kitchens together.
4: And you say the topic of eating alone was discussed.
10: Yes, extensively.
4: What experiences did you share?
10: Well, we all agreed that when you have the opportunity to eat with someone else, that's a better situation. And especially with people now, my whole family is all over the country, all over the world for that matter. The likelihood of my sharing a meal with them in person is not very great. So this allows me to feel more included, happier. That study really clicked in me and the happiness aspect of it.
4: Do you think maybe you hadn't quite realized the impact eating alone had been having on you and your sense of well-being?
10: Yes, that's very well said. I think that there is a need sometimes, maybe we don't even know it until something changes. And now I know the difference.
4: And when you hung up on that call, how did you feel?
10: Oh, I was elated, absolutely elated. I realized, you know, this could be the start of something big, as the song goes.
4: Maybe there's someone listening right now going, you know what? I am going to get in touch with my friends on the other side of the country and make a dinner date with them virtually.
10: Oh, I highly recommend it.
4: Malvina Abbott, thanks to her and to everyone we've spoken to for today's programme, not least Melanie, whose idea it was. And if you're tempted to try dining out alone as she does, here's her advice.
13: I think you just have to be bold and front it out. You know, you have to say, OK, I'm doing it, and just don't think anyone's judging you. Just go and take your seat, wait for someone, and don't be put off by, you know, funny looks from the waiters, or if they're looking around, you know, looking for somebody else, looking around you, where's your dining companion? Just, you know, not be in the face, but, you know, look them in the eye and say, yes, it's just me. And just I try and think, why shouldn't I do this? You know, it's perfectly fine. Why shouldn't I just sit here and eat on my own? So, yeah.
4: Listener Melanie in Salford. If there's something you'd like us to make an episode about, do please, as Melanie did, email thefoodchain@bbc.co.uk. From me and the rest of the team, producers Lexi O'Connor and Izzy Greenfield, and editor Sarah Wadeson, thanks for listening, and join us again next week.
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15: Across four continents and 13 countries, the world's most elite athletes will compete in intense, high-level events in the Diamond League. Watch Marco Arop, Femke Bol, Julian Alfred, Faith Kipyegon, and Carsten Warholm push their limits across 15 different events. 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
16: From CBC News, the world this hour, I'm Neil Herland. After days of threats from U.S. President Donald Trump, Washington is announcing 50% tariffs on a range of Canadian goods. The Trump administration calls it retaliation because Canada tried to respond with counter-tariffs to Trump's original duties last year. The CBC's Janice McGregor reports from Charlottetown, where Canada's premiers will start meeting today.
17: At this point, I just feel sorry for Americans.
18: If Donald Trump thought his latest threat would change BC Premier David Eby's mind, sorry to disappoint.
19: Will you put American booze back on the shelf?
17: Absolutely not.
19: Why not?
17: You know, I have to talk to forestry families that face a tariff of above 50% because our softwood is a national security risk to the United States, while Russian softwood is taking its place in the United States.
18: Premiers yet to arrive in Charlottetown voiced similar resolve on social media. Quebec's Christian Frechette calling it unjustified, concerning, weakening the dairy industry, non-negotiable, no compromise, she said. Ontario's Doug Ford said he'll never stop fighting, calling for Canada to respond dollar for dollar.
20: Premiers are political animals, and they take their cues from public opinion.
18: Professor Jared Wesley from the University of Alberta.
20: So far, public opinion remains, you know, supportive of an elbows-up approach.
18: Janice McGregor, CBC News, Charlottetown.
16: Canada's official opposition is reacting to the latest U.S. tariff threat. In a statement, the Conservatives say President Trump is wrong to target Canadian workers and must reverse these tariffs immediately. And Mark Carney was wrong to surrender Canada's leverage for over a year and a half without actually working to secure the deal he promised. NDP leader Avi Lewis says the announcement of new tariffs is the latest economic grenade thrown over the border by an out-of-control president who has lost touch with reality. Iran attacked a tanker in the Strait of Hormuz early this morning, forcing its crew to abandon the ship. Meantime, the United States conducted yet another round of airstrikes targeting Iran. The U.S. military released video of jets taking off in the Middle East. The U.S. says it targeted Iranian military command centers, maritime capabilities, missile and drone launch sites. The Pentagon also says nearly 100 U.S. service members have been injured this month. Pakistan is trying to broker talks between the two sides. In Cape Breton, Nova Scotia, Doug McCauley is creating YouTube videos about the past, exploring forgotten sites across the region. Ethan Hunt has more.
21: Every building you run into has a story, and I wanted to capture that story.
22: Doug McCauley likes to explore abandoned places, like a mining town called Broughton, just east of Sydney, Nova Scotia. It's been left to waste away in the forest of Cape Breton.
21: It's really emotional when you come out, and you just don't always understand what it is you're looking at, and realizing there's a bigger story there than maybe what I'm seeing.
22: McCauley is documenting the history of these forgotten places. It's why he created his YouTube channel, Abandoned Cape Breton. His videos have as many as 20,000 views.
21: When it really connects with people is if it's something nostalgic for them. It really does affect people in a way that I can't predict.
22: He tries to stay within the law and will ask for permission if the land is privately owned. History professor Lachlan McKinnon is one of his viewers.
23: We're able to get in touch with people's stories that lived in these houses or in these places, and it really creates more of a connection with the past.
22: McCauley's next video will feature an abandoned school, and he says many more are on the way. Ethan Hunt, CBC News, Broughton.
16: And finally, a massive celebration in Madrid last night as the Spanish national soccer team returns home. As many as 2 million people lined the streets to welcome the players, Spain beat Argentina 1-0 Sunday in extra time to win this year's World Cup. King Felipe greeted the team and said the players won the cup for all of Spain. And that is your World This Hour. I'm Neil Herland.
0: When history, emotion, and politics feed into violent conflict, the road to peace can seem impossible. Yet the impossible has at times been achieved. Some of the most unyielding and bloody disputes in recent world history have reached a negotiated end. How do peace agreements come about? Do they simply end bloodshed? Or actually establish the conditions for a lasting peace? These were the questions on the table during a week of events that IDEAS recorded at Ontario's annual Stratford Festival. Welcome to IDEAS and to our series, Inventing Peace. I'm Nala Ayed. In upcoming episodes, we'll consider several famous peace agreements of the 1990s. The Bosnian Peace Agreement, known as the Dayton Accord, the Israeli-Palestinian Oslo Accord, and South Africa's National Peace Accord. In each case, long and complex histories are involved. A wide array of views and interpretations exist, so our aim isn't to be comprehensive. It's simply to learn something about what it took to invent peace then, and what might help us now in our own time. Right now, the first episode in the series, the Good Friday Agreement. Starting with a little about the political history of the island, which was once entirely part of the United Kingdom of Great Britain and Ireland. Here's a short explainer from RTE News, Ireland's public broadcaster.
2: In 1921, Ireland was partitioned. A new state called Northern Ireland remained in the UK, while the rest of Ireland became an independent state. This created a split among the population. Nationalists wanted the whole island of Ireland to be unified, while unionists wanted things to stay the same, to keep the union with the rest of the UK. By the late 60s, the tension had exploded into violence. More than 3,500 people lost their lives. They were mostly killed by armed groups on both sides, like the IRA and the UVF, but also the British Army and security forces. Tens of thousands of people still bear the physical and mental scars to this day. In the 1990s, peace talks took off. The agreement focuses on cooperation between both communities. It created a new government for Northern Ireland, with nationalists and unionists sharing power. It says that Northern Ireland will remain part of the UK until a majority of people in Northern Ireland decide to join the rest of Ireland. If you're born in Northern Ireland, you can decide to be British or Irish or both. Armed groups agreed to give up their weapons. Controversially, people involved in violence were released from prison. The UK government agreed to aim for peacetime security arrangements.
0: Reporter Una Kelly of RTE News in 2023. To learn more about what it took to get to the Good Friday Agreement, three panelists joined me at a public discussion at the Stratford Festival. David A. Wilson is a professor of history and of Celtic studies at the University of Toronto. He's also a prize-winning author. Branka Marian is a senior researcher at Project Plowshares and a lecturer at the University of Toronto's Monk School. Toronto lawyer Alan McConnell spent his childhood in Northern Ireland. He led Canadian contingents to Ireland during the 1990s in a bid to build support for the peace process. He is now president of Friends of Sinn Féin Canada. From the Stratford Festival in July 2025, here's our conversation about inventing peace in Northern Ireland.
3: So perhaps we can begin the way we love to begin these conversations, and that is to just get a small snapshot from each of you. And Alan, I'd like to start with you. Can you tell us about a moment in your life that informs how you think about what peace means?
5: Well, I've thought about this a little, and I've settled on an event in 1997. And I was in the north of Ireland with the late Warren Almond, former Solicitor General of Canada, the late Chris Axworthy, NDP MP, and Liberal MP Roger Galloway at the time. And we were there to monitor and observe controversial orange marches through a small Catholic neighborhood in Portadown. And in 1997, the potential for great violence was there if the police and the army forced those orangemen through that little Catholic enclave. And we had these Canadian politicians there to observe and monitor, encourage dialogue and peace. And we didn't know what was going to happen. We were billeted out. It was 3 o'clock in the morning, and we didn't know whether the march would go through the next day or not. And the host ran upstairs, and she woke us up and says, "The army has come in. The army has come in." And we rushed out onto the street. And our three Canadian MPs were on the other end of the town, and I was desperate to get to them. There were soldiers everywhere. There was the sound of riots on the nearby street, the sound of plastic bullets being fired, and a particularly horrid night. And I tried to get through the police lines to find our Canadian MPs. What have I brought them to? What's going to happen to them? And I finally got to the house, and they couldn't find them. And I turned around, and I heard the rioting, and I heard the noise and the kerfuffle. And I said to myself, what hope do we have for this peace process? The IRA ceasefire had broken down. The Orangemen were going to be forced through a Catholic neighborhood. And this is from a new Labour government of Tony Blair. And I said to myself, what hope is there? It was very down. I was also a wee bit angry. And that was July of 1997. 8 months later, we had the Good Friday Agreement. And what that taught me was this is a process. Never give up. Keep at it. And when they tell you it can't be done, it can be. You just have to stick with it. And we're still at it many years later. But that's sort of the microcosm for me.
3: And there ends lesson one in peacemaking, is never to lose hope. Thank you. We'll come back to that theme. Branka, please.
9: I came to Northern Ireland as an outsider. You know, I was writing my dissertation, and on September 2011, I was on my way to Belfast and met a lovely woman from Belfast who, upon finding out where I was going to live in North Belfast, you know, quickly decided to be my escort and my protector because she was like, "You don't have family in Northern Ireland. You don't understand this." And she decided to drive me from the airport into the area of North Belfast where I was staying. And one thing that struck me very quickly was that we were searching for this house. I was given the wrong number, house number on Airbnb. There was a mix-up. I quickly realized that she was not leaving the car. And, you know, she explained that she was Protestant and this was a staunchly Republican area that I had chosen. And that struck me because I approached Northern Ireland as a model peace process. That was the sort of the narrative that had been very much, you know, front and center in discussions and peace building. And I very quickly realized that there was this disconnect between what the official narrative was, what the official peace discussion was, and what it meant so many years later since the signing of the Good Friday Agreement that someone who was Protestant still was unwilling to leave their car in a deeply Republican area. And that was the moment for me where I knew I had to do something a little bit different than I had proposed to my thesis supervisor.
3: Yeah. And that's a teaser. We're going to come back to what it is that you decided to do on the ground. David, is there one moment that you would point to that's absolutely crucial to understanding the Troubles?
6: It's been said that anyone who understands Irish history has been misinformed. There are many such moments, but there's one in particular I would point to, and that was October the 5th, 1968. The context is the civil rights movement in the United States. The context is student revolution in the streets of Paris. And the civil rights movement in Ireland had got underway the previous year. They had a lot to protest against, systemic discrimination against Catholics in Northern Ireland, in local government, with gerrymandering, in the allocation of housing. And a peaceful civil rights demonstration went through the streets of Derry or Londonderry, depending on your perspective, and was attacked. Unarmed civil rights demonstrators were attacked by the police, and all of this was caught on camera. We had seen this in Chicago during the Democratic Convention earlier that year. We had seen this with Martin Luther King and the civil rights marches in the United States. I was living in England at the time. Like many of my friends at school and my friends' parents, we were shocked by this. We were stunned by this. That was the trigger that began the process of polarization and the very strong loyalist backlash against the civil rights movement, the tensions that arose from that, the emergence of the IRA, and the development of a guerrilla war from 1970-71 onwards. But I think if there's one flashpoint, that would be it.
3: That's incredibly helpful. If we go back or fast forward a bit, Alan, I mean, you were born and raised in Northern Ireland and you left in 73?
5: 73.
3: Could you talk about how those early days of the Troubles shaped your family's life?
5: My parents came from both sides of the community. My father was Protestant. My mother was Catholic. Fell for each other in the 1950s in the north of Ireland. That was a difficult time to be entering into a mixed marriage. And we lived in a predominantly Protestant town, what would come to be known as a loyalist town, very much so. And the politics of the place certainly had a massive impact on my mother and father. My memories of my childhood are wonderful. What a wonderful time we had. It was a glorious time with my cousins and aunts and uncles all living close by. But looking back on it, it was also a time I recall bombings. I recall school being shut down because a loyalist paramilitary funeral was coming by and there was fears for what could happen to us. I recall British Army in our streets. I recall armed police officers. My father actually joined the police. He was a RUC reservist from 70 to 72, the toughest years in the Troubles, the hardest years in those Troubles. So I have a lot of memories around my father's experience. I recall loyalist paramilitaries. It was a mixed street, but mostly Protestant, and the loyalist paramilitaries were exerting more and more control in the neighborhood. I recall my mother confronting loyalist paramilitaries with a group of women on the street trying to get them out, stop harassing us. They had posted people outside the Catholic homes. And I remember the morning we had a red X painted on our window and the fear in my mom's face. And we emigrated not too long after that to Vancouver, where I had a wonderful childhood or teenage years in Vancouver.
3: But if I understand correctly, much of this to you as a child seemed like just this is just the way things were.
5: I don't remember being scared, terrified, or thinking this was bizarre. Mm. It was a wonderful childhood. Mm. But looking back on it, would I want the same for my kids? Absolutely not. No. It was a madhouse.
3: Yeah. Maybe just picking up on that, Branka, if you could talk about your understanding of that history and how those lines were very rigid of division, and yet they were very fluid. I mean, as evidenced by Alan's parents' story.
7: Absolutely. And I think just to draw on what David was saying, there's another saying in Northern Ireland, which is if you are not confused, you don't understand. And I think that's sort of the complexity with these conflicts in what were termed deeply divided societies, such as Northern Ireland, Bosnia, and other places. There's this perception that these identities are so rigid, right? And that it's very simple. You can divide communities up. But of course, you know, as Alan was saying, it was much more fluid and there was much, you know, there's intermarriage, even though it was a difficult time, there was still sort of an ability to kind of function across these divides. And there was, of course, an incredible amount of discrimination. And that's why I think when you talk to communities in Northern Ireland, the civil, certainly for the nationalist and Republican communities, the civil rights movement in the United States is this awakening of this is deeply unfair. The system we live in is deeply unfair. But those identities really become entrenched. And then, of course, there are policies of the British state throughout the 70s, of course, responding to the provisional Irish Republican Army movement and to responding to some of the security issues that really you know, further entrenches this sense of identity, certainly for the Republican community, and the sense of discrimination for the Republican community. And then the loyalist paramilitaries filled that space, of course, on the other side. So these identities become much more entrenched and much more difficult to address. And what these communities really do have is this sense of existential fear that their community, that their a religious or almost ethnic identity in Northern Ireland, you know, you will be attacked for who you are. So you kind of retreat to that identity. It becomes almost like a safety net, but of course not a very solid one.
3: David, you wanted to say something.
6: People on both sides felt very much under threat. Catholics in Northern Ireland, since they were an unwilling minority in a state, most of them did not wish to exist to varying degrees and for various reasons. And Protestants, because of their status as a minority on the island of Ireland, and their fears that they as a community would cease to exist in what was regarded among elements on both sides as a zero-sum game.
3: What was the state of the violence that you saw in that period that you were there talking to people? How did that translate into action on the ground?
6: As Alan said, the worst period was 1970 to 72. I lived in Belfast from 1985 to 88. And by that time, the situation had changed significantly to what was cynically referred to in British governmental circles as, quote, an acceptable level of violence, which meant containing the troubles so that the number of security personnel killed would be around 50 a year. Bombs were going off still. It was a sense of the way in which the troubles fed on themselves. They developed their own momentum. And the history from 1970 onwards, you could actually take it back further,
3: sure,
6: but really from 1970 onwards, the history was one of increasing polarization. And something else I think needs to be pointed out here. In the early 1960s, there was a sense in Northern Ireland that the troubles were behind us. These belonged to the 1920s, that rebel songs were just songs. This was the world of the Beatles and Carnaby Street, and we'd moved on from that. And one of the things that was very striking is that once that cycle of polarization gets underway, traditional atavistic attitudes that people may not even have known they had kick into play and become very powerful. Branka, is that your experience in Bosnia?
7: Yeah, absolutely. I think this is what was sort of interesting comparing Bosnia and Northern Ireland, really was this sort of same sense of how quickly you retreat to those ethnic identities once you're attacked for being something. So you have this maybe awakening of sense of you are all of a sudden just this, you know, Catholic, and you had multiple aspects to your identity, but that particular marker becomes the main marker.
3: Yeah.
7: And that's sort of what becomes really challenging for communities and individuals, because all of a sudden you're sometimes family members. And of course, in Bosnia, we're quite, you know, integrated. There was a lot of, you know, mixed marriages, in quotes. And that sort of, that other person all of a sudden is no longer just this neighbor, but they're this. And that, you know, us versus them kind of mindset really sets in. And because of that existential fear, becomes so prominent.
3: Yeah. Go ahead, Ellen. Yeah.
5: I was going to pick up on something that David was talking about, the civil rights movement inspired by the American civil rights movement. It comes to the north of Ireland, and you have people, Protestants and Catholics, there were Protestants involved in the civil rights movement to support greater rights for the Catholic minority, take to the streets. So how do we get there, from there, to people being driven back to their sides, their tribes? Well, I'll tell you what happened. The police beat them off the streets. The British Army came into our neighborhoods. We had Bloody Sunday. The state shot people dead. And that's what radicalized and militarized the situation. We had an attempt to try and build a better future, and the state failed us. The police and the army failed us. And of course, you then had a full-scale guerrilla war going on for a considerable period of time. So I wouldn't focus on the ordinary folk Protestant or Catholic, I would look at the people in power were presented with a demand for civil rights, housing, end of discrimination and employment. Mm-hmm. One man, in the language of the day, one man, one vote. That's what they were marching for in 1968.
6: Yes, although I think it also needs to be pointed out that major reforms did occur. There was a package of reforms in 1969. So gerrymandering was ended. The Royal Ulster Constabulary was disarmed. The B specials were disbanded. The housing executive was set up to ensure the fair allocation of housing. And I think one of the tragedies of the Northern Irish situation is that the issue of reform became inextricably interwoven with the question of a united Ireland. So the Civil Rights Association, CRA, was regarded by many Protestants as, quote, crafty Romanist agitators. That was a graffiti. So there was a fear that reform was actually a stalking horse for national unity, unification. Yeah. So this, I think, was part of it as well, that we need to bring into focus.
3: I want to go back to this idea of how, despite everything, there are hints of talks and people connecting. There are women who are talking to each other from both sides. There are things happening in the community level that maybe aren't making headlines. And then things become quite formalized at one stage. And Branka, I want to come to you with this. In 97, fast forwarding quite a bit, the parties involved agreed to something called the Mitchell Principles, a set of principles on which any future peace negotiations are supposed to be based. That meant committing to the, quote, democratic and exclusively peaceful means of resolving political issues and, quote, the total disarmament of all paramilitary organizations. Can you talk about just briefly on the road to a substantive peace deal, how crucial a step like that, even though it sounds very symbolic, is to kind of as an interim step towards something more lasting?
7: Absolutely. So throughout the 80s, really, there's a recognition, right, by the Republicans that this will be a stalemate, that maybe they won't be defeated, but they won't win either. So the political process starts taking shape. And the early days of discussions between Adams and Hume and others, you know, really start thinking through what are sort of the points that we can agree on, like where are the red lines or where can we meet and how do we shepherd this process forward? And throughout the 80s and 90s, those steps are important. You know, you can be really, I think, disappointed even months before a formal process takes shape if you're just looking at it from that perspective. Mm-hmm. But what's critical there is this sort of sense of trying to provide a sense of a choice to the population, right? That you could be Irish and you could be British, that you could be both, you could choose, and that we can sort of leave the option of a united Ireland at the table. And there's really smart steps that start taking shape also around the decommissioning, because that was a sticking point for the Provisional Irish Republican Army of sort of saying, okay, we will think through this, how we're going to do this. This will take
3: decommissioning
7: some time.
3: Decommissioning meaning disarming everyone.
7: Disarming, yeah, the decommissioned weapons, which, you know, so these become really sort of critical points throughout that time. And I think what I know, there's so much to say about this, Nala, but I'm just going to tell you that what I think was really critical was the leadership that was, you know, exerted by various sort of sides, and the recognition that you have to set aside sometimes the emotional sort of everyday aspects and think about the broader political process.
3: So putting aside the emotional issues and looking at what's achievable in sort of these first few steps. Alan, I wonder if you can pick up from there and talk about what you think. I'm sure it was many things, and I know it's not always this simple, but what you think is the single most important factor that finally force the different parties to start sitting down together and talking?
5: I'm going to approach it slightly differently.
3: Please.
5: And I'm going to look back to 1981 and the Irish hunger strikes. 10 young men went on hunger strike for political status in the cells of the H blocks and died. And Republicanism in the Northern Irish context up to that point had been focused on the arms struggle. We're going to drive the British out through force of arms. The hunger strike campaign garnered mass support in Ireland, certainly within the nationalist and Republican communities in the north, but also internationally. People stepped forward, saw what was happening, and spoke out in favor of the hunger strike campaign for rights. Bobby Sands ran for election while on hunger strike and got elected. two hunger strikers ran for election in the southern state and got elected. And I think this opened up the idea that, hang on, there's something going on here. Maybe there is a political way we can move forward. And coming out of the hunger strike period, you start to see the rise of Sinn Féin as a political force in the north of Ireland. And that's the early and mid-80s. And I recall in 1987 in Toronto getting a policy document from the party, which I support, Sinn Féin, a policy document in 1987, a scenario for peace.
0: That was the

0: hopes will be a new era of peace, an agreement that unites loyalist and Republican, unionist and nationalist leaders in a wide-ranging historical accord.
1: The signing of the Good Friday Agreement in April 1998 was a pivotal moment in history. It is still discussed nearly three decades on. I asked each of the panelists at our Inventing Peace event for their view on what first led the radically different factions to finally meet at the table. Lawyer Alan McConnell has traced it back to 1981 and the hunger strikes by Irish Republican prisoners such as Bobby Sands. He says that led to the political rise of Sinn Féin, then led by the likes of Gerry Adams and Martin McGuinness. Now, historian David A. Wilson and researcher Branka Marian weigh in on this discussion of the Good Friday Agreement.
2: Yeah, I do think it was the hunger strikes did play a role, but I do think it was in the 80s that there's, you know, real recognition that this could continue forever, because at that point, McGuinness and Adams are no longer young men, you know, mm-hmm. starting to be young men. And so they have this, I think, political awakening that is sort of the path forward is a political path. And that becomes really clear to them. And I think that's what helps propel the movement forward, and then the discussions with various sides and the engagements between the different communities.
3: One of the key factors, I think, was that the armed struggle had no prospects of success. In fact, no group had prospects of success. I mean, none of the paramilitary organizations were defeated by 1998. No one had defeated the British government. A cul-de-sac had been reached. And I think that was a critical factor. And then at the same time, we have the International Commission. Jean de Chastelain, the former Canadian chief of the defense staff, was a very important figure here as well. When he was in Belfast, he had a conversation with Ruth Meyer, who was one of the principal architects of the South African peace agreement. And Ruth Meyer gave him some advice about ways to proceed. Even if the violence continues, you've got to keep the negotiations going. And one reason for that is that the violence is often intended to stop the negotiations from continuing. And this fits with what Branka is saying. It took great courage for the political leaders to come together under these circumstances. It took great courage for David Trimble, the unionist leader, great courage for John Hume, the Social Democratic Labour Party leader, great courage from Gerry Adams, the Sinn Féin leader, because the risks were enormous. Alan mentioned the move towards a political component. What you also need to remember here is that in 1986, when Sinn Féin, the political wing of the Irish Republican movement, when Sinn Féin decided to break with tradition and run candidates for office in the Republic of Ireland, there was a split, and a new group called the Continuity IRA emerged in protest. In 1997, when Gerry Adams decided to join the peace talks and was another ceasefire, there was yet another split. This time the real IRA moved. These dissident groups are still with us. It was the real IRA who in 1998 detonated the bomb in Omagh, which killed 29 people and was the worst single day in the Troubles altogether. So the Republican leadership also had to take into account during these peace process talks how they would go down, particularly the issue of decommissioning arms, mm-hmm. how that would go down with the followers.
1: Yeah, and I do want to talk about the disarming process in a moment, but you raised General de Chastelain, and it's important for us to talk about the role of outsiders in this process, and it was not a small role. And so, Alan, you were involved in bringing Canadian politicians, as we mentioned sure. earlier, trade union leaders and human rights activists to Belfast. Can you explain why it was important to get buy-in from Canadians and other international players in this process that was sort of going along?
4: We wanted to bring pressure to bear, to be quite honest, on the British government to do the right thing. Yeah. And to really pull this off, we needed the support from the international community. Because if you're trying to build an alternative to the armed struggle, to bring pressure on the British, you couldn't just rely on the good nationalist population of West Belfast and Derry and South Armagh. You needed support from the Irish in the South. You needed support from the Irish in England.

0: You needed the support of the Irish in Canada and the United States to bring pressure to the British to engage in a full, proper peace process. So we thought, let's get Canadians over there. And we worked very, very hard. And we took Canadian politicians to the north of Ireland. Warren Almond was a prince, the late Warren. He was fantastic. He was very interested in the Irish peace process. And he helped us pull together these wonderful delegations. And when we got there, we met with everyone. We didn't just meet with Sinn Féin. We met with the Unionists. We met with Paisley. We met with the head of the police. We met with Mo Mollam, Peter Mandelson, all the British secretaries of state. The message was the Irish community outside of Ireland, the Irish diaspora, are fully behind this. We want this to work, and we want you to deliver a peace process. Mm-hmm. So we thought it was very valuable. And it also gave great confidence to those Catholics in the north who had felt abandoned and left behind, and that there were people that were going to take risks, whether it be Bill Clinton, whether it would be Bertie Ahern in the south of Ireland, that we could convince them to play a positive role in bringing peace and negotiations to the north. But of course, we always relied upon the good, ordinary people in the north and the south, but also the Irish diaspora.
1: Yeah.
0: It could make a difference.
1: The Good Friday Agreement is held up as an example of quote-unquote constructive ambiguity, which Henry Kissinger defined as, quote, the deliberate use of ambiguous language on a sensitive issue in order to advance some political purpose. How was that deployed in this conversation that finally led to the Good Friday Agreement, David?
2: Yeah, I think over and over again in Irish history, successful political leaders have been masters of the art of ambiguity. and this is no exception. But ambiguity helped get the Good Friday Agreement completed on April the 10th of 1998. But it also meant that new problems arose in the future. George Mitchell, who was a key figure in the negotiations in the International Commission, George Mitchell said after the Good Friday Agreement had been signed, this was hard, but still harder is going to be the implementation. And the particular area of ambiguity that caused the most concern was the decommissioning of arms. This was supposed to have happened by 2000, and it actually took 5 years beyond the agreement for this to take place. As far as the Unionist leader, David Trimble, was concerned, this was a huge political handicap. From his perspective, and that, indeed that of the British government, to have one party which has a private army in a democracy just does not work. Now, there were very good reasons why the Republican movement was so slow to disarm. The question of splits was one, but also a question of trust.
1: The other really difficult thing in every peace process that we've all kind of watched unfold is this tension between establishing peace, but also achieving some kind of justice. And Branka, I was wondering what you think the Good Friday Agreement and the negotiations around it reveal about that very delicate balance between those two things.
3: When, you know, the negotiations around the Good Friday Agreement were happening, the sense of, you know, we need to deal with the prisoners was not maybe a front and center, but it became something front and center for the Republicans and for, you know, Gerry Adams in particular, to say that we, you know, we do want the prisoners to be released, even those that had been convinced of quite horrendous crimes and had been put away for life. And those individuals now, under the terms of the Good Friday Agreement, would be released within 2 years. And that was, of course, very difficult for families of victims of the Omagh bombings, of the Enniskillen bombings, of all these, you know, they're very, very challenging times for the victims and survivors, as they call themselves. And throughout the process of engaging in some of the discussions with these individuals, it became very clear that some of them felt like the memories of their family members were being simply disregarded. And that became really clear that there needed to be some sort of discussion or process about how to deal with the justice issues, how to address the harm and the hurt that was caused to the communities by these various groups. At the same time, that became a central aspect to ensuring that the Good Friday Agreement indeed would be signed, mm-hmm. and that would happen. It became a sticking point along with decommissioning and a few others. But that those were sort of, you know, really prominent aspects for the everyday, for the population. There was this sense of a grave injustice.
1: Yeah. And yet, on the 10th of April in 98, it was signed. And Alan, I wonder, I know you were shuttling back and forth during the period mm-hmm. leading up to that between Canada and the region. And I wonder if you could kind of paint a picture of what you imagined could be the future for the people of the region, given that the signing had happened.
0: Well, I was overjoyed the day the announcement was made. I was glad to speak on CBC TV that afternoon in Toronto about how positive this was, how wonderful it was that we had this agreement. It was a major breakthrough. However, even then, I knew this was an agreement, not a settlement. It's a process, and we're still at it. What the Good Friday Agreement did for us and allowed for us is to manage change and manage conflict in society, and in a way, resolve differences through nonviolent, democratic means. And from a Republican and a nationalist perspective, I saw in the Good Friday Agreement the potential to win what we wanted, which was the unraveling of the border and the reunification of Ireland, that could be achieved peacefully and in a nonviolent manner. Political activists were being given the opportunity, you can go ahead and win your goals democratically and peacefully. It's there. It's set out in the agreement. And the British and Irish governments made it a treaty. And the British government committed to Irish self-determination. The future of the island of Ireland, the future of Northern Ireland, as it is called, would be determined by the people in Ireland, north and south, in referenda. Yeah. And that was a tremendous breakthrough. I felt wonderful.
1: Branka, just picking up on that, why was power sharing the model that was kind of ultimately decided on as a way to manage this conflict?
3: I think there was a recognition that the only way to ensure sort of parity and to ensure that there is this sort of movement forward was to ensure representation of different communities, because there obviously wasn't and there still isn't, you know, clarity on sort of what that referendum outcome would be. And there was a great deal of opposition, of course, for a united Ireland as much as there was support for a united Ireland. So the idea of constructive ambiguity, and we can criticize European, you know, the European Union loves the constructive ambiguity, right? Because you just kind of push the problem to the future. But it was helpful because it ensured that in the meantime, you could perhaps have some of these entrenched identities and some of these issues wither away. And maybe there would be an agreement among the population that indeed a united Ireland would be the way forward. So consociationalism becomes this sort of tool that allows for some sort of peace to hold and for parties with very different views to be able to negotiate with each other and have these discussions in a political fora. The challenge, of course, is, and what makes Northern Ireland unique is that it, at that time, is the European Union context, because it does allow for this a multi-layered citizenship. You could be Irish, or you could just be, you know, you're a member of the European Union. You don't have to choose whether you're Irish or you're British or you're unionist, you know. That framework is really, really helpful. And the other aspect that's really helpful that's not present in a lot of other places is because the Northern Ireland, you know, assembly hasn't been quite functional over the you know, the peace time, there is, you know, an institutional framework to fall back on at Westminster. A lot of other places don't have that. So Northern Ireland in some ways is quite a privileged place compared to other places we're looking at this week.
1: Just going back to the OMA bombing, David, it's extraordinary, I think, and it bears underlining just how incredible it was that this peace process gets tested so early and so brutally. And yet, you know, as many peace processes are, and we'll talk about that throughout the week, and yet the peace held. And I wonder if you could speak to why. Why did that bombing fail to derail this very delicate balance that had been struck?
2: I think precisely because it was so horrific, it was a graphic reminder of the consequences of not having a peace process in Northern Ireland. I think that was the single most important factor. Yes, tensions remained and tensions remain. Every year I go to Ireland to the Thomas D'Arcy McGee Summer School, which has people from all aspects of Northern and Southern Irish politics. They've even had representatives of dissident Republican groups along with loyalist paramilitaries. One of the things that really strikes me from these discussions and meetings is how little attitudes have changed, in fact. That people were still having the same disagreements with the same level of intensity, but the critical factor was that for the most part, dissident Republicans aside, and they have been contained, for the most part, people were not killing each other. And at the beginning of the event, you mentioned negative peace and positive peace.
1: Right.
2: Perhaps in that sense, negative peace is enough.
1: Is it enough, Alan?
0: This is a process. We're not done yet from an Irish Republican or an Irish nationalist perspective. Ultimately, we would say, look, Northern Ireland was created in 1921, and it was a line drawn on a map to guarantee a Protestant majority over an artificial state. And that's the roots, that's the state. The Constitution of the Irish government says it's the will of the Irish people to reunify the country peacefully and democratically. That remains our goal, is to take away that border. And we believe that the unifying of the country, the unifying of Ireland, is going to be necessary to really build a long-term peace on the island of Ireland. And so that's the project we're still engaged in. Are we in a better situation in the north of Ireland today than we were at any time in the past 40, 50 years? Of course. It's fantastic. We've done so much. But so much more needs to be done in terms of reaching out and breaking down barriers between communities, about building cooperative models. But while we're doing all of that in the north, the demography is changing, the economics have changed, the south of Ireland has changed dramatically. We've got a lot of change happening, and the Good Friday Agreement provides us with the rules as to the rule book, as to how to manage that change. The job for us is to win as many people as possible, north and south, to the idea of building a new and better Ireland, because that drawing of that border, that artificial statelet, that's at the root of this conflict, and we have to address it. And the Irish people are not going to let it go.
1: Branca, I want to go back to your very first answer, the reason you showed up in Northern Ireland. You had gone to look at sort of these power-sharing agreement, this particular one, and compare it to your experience, the Dayton Accords, and you ended up instead studying something called everyday peace and how people negotiate peace day by day at the community level. Could you paint a picture of the kinds of everyday peace that you experienced and you witnessed when you were in Northern Ireland?
3: Yeah, you know, what everyday peace feels like, what the quality of peace feels like, right? This needs to go beyond the sort of our negative peace understanding. I think what David is saying, we need negative peace as a starting point. But what it feels like, just to give you a sense, is walking down the street and zigzagging because you're going between different communities. Do you pay attention to the flags around you? Do you ask people what their name is, what school they went to? You know, is your everyday sort of experience shaped by the ethnic background of your parents, right? Or decisions that you were not present for, essentially. And that's what everyday is like in Northern Ireland still. There, I have met people who have not crossed the road because that's a different community. And, you know, I came at it from a bit from also from a Canadian perspective, and it felt so limiting, right, to have to negotiate your everyday life just based on this one aspect of your identity. We are more than our religion. We're more than our ethnicity, right? You have other aspects to your identity. And in these spaces, everything seems to be reduced to that identity. And that's, I think, what's challenging. That's what I started to look at, really, Northern Ireland was the symbolic politics of how peace is lived and how it's enacted and what the quality of that peace is. And that's why I think I entitled my thesis, you know, Neither War Nor Peace, because there isn't the killing, thankfully. There isn't the violence. A lot has been achieved in Northern Ireland, but there's still a long ways to go when you have almost 90% of children in segregated schools, when you have all of these issues. You know, these are incredible, incredible challenges. There's so much great work being done in Northern Ireland. I think the one thing I could really identify with the Northern Irish public and communities, and they're so warm and welcoming and, you know, and joyful and full of humor, you know. This is, I think, what's come through our discussion today. There's still a lot of, you know, sometimes gallows humor, but humor in Northern Ireland that's shared. There's a lot in common that these different communities have. And when you come from as an outsider, you know, you see how some of these divides are very artificial. But it's really important to understand what we talked about earlier, which is that existential fear. And to try and get at that, how do we break down those barriers so that people feel safe? How do we provide the institutional structures? Well, you know, there's still so much that can be done and should be done. And I'm really a believer that this level of segregation is unnecessary and can be dismantled. I think it's a lot of hard work that's been done and that will still need to be done. And what was incredible was the level of commitment to the peace process, even from the British government for, you know, a decade. A lot of places don't have that. You will be talking about peace accords over the next few days now, where, you know, the agreement is signed, the hands go off. But this is, I think, what's really important to understand, that peace is, you know, something that needs to be practiced every day, that it needs to be enacted. It's not just a matter of having a formal process. We also need to bring the population with you, and that requires vision and leadership and commitment from, you know, internal parties, but also externally. And that's where I think, you know, countries like Canada have a role to play in sort of supporting and fostering these peace processes. You do need external voices sometimes. And, you know, John Chasseline, who also met this wonderful, calm, you know, voice of reason, was well respected by the Republicans and the Republican army. So you need those kinds of moderate voices as well, and moderators to step in, but moderators that are respected by all sides, because we've also seen this not go well in other places.
1: You know, we've heard so many sort of best practices where peacemaking is concerned today. I wonder how extendable you think those lessons are to other conflicts. I mean, is it that simple to learn these small things that we've heard today, the importance of organizations outside the country, the role of economic development, generational change, all these things? Can we take those lessons and use them today? I mean, is that simple?
3: Within reason. I mean, what Roger McGuinty has this, who's also from Northern Ireland, has this saying of peace building from IKEA. You know, this was the idea of this liberal peace. You take the, you know, you put in institutions, you have elections, and all of a sudden, you know, you have peace. And that's not the reality. It has to be context specific. But when we say something is context specific, that doesn't necessarily mean that lessons can't be brought in from outside. So there was the example I think you provided, David, of South Africa, of bringing in the diaspora communities by Alan and others. What you also need is sort of the recognition of, does this work well in this context? And that's where I think we need some sensitivity to, there are going to be limits to the lessons that can be applied practically. In theory, they may sound good, but in practice, this is why it's really critical to have individuals who deeply understand the context at the negotiating tables and after.
2: I agree very strongly with everything Branka has said. When Cyril Ramaphosa, now president of South Africa, but then another principal architect of the South African peace agreement, when he came to Belfast in 1996 and he gave a talk at the Europa Hotel, the person introducing him said, "Now, Cyril Ramaphosa is not going to tell us exactly how we should bring about peace." And Cyril Ramaphosa got up with a smile on his face and said, "I'm going to tell you exactly that. And by the time I finish, you will all know what to do." And then he got serious and he said, "Every situation is unique. Every situation needs to be examined on its own terms, and it needs to be deep historical knowledge as well." That said, there are also some general principles. One I mentioned before, and that is you keep talking even when violence continues. Another is how you build trust, that you don't aim for agreement on everything all at once. You have shifting grounds on what consensus means for different aspects that you're dealing with. You reach consensus on one issue, you move to the next. That the protagonists must not only be in a position to sell difficult ideas to their own community, but they must also try and help the people on the other side to sell their ideas to their community as well. So all of these things, from the large to the small. So for example, something that John de Chastelain said, which is very interesting, the first meetings in the peace talks had 30 people around very large tables. And John de Chastelain was in a sort of subsidiary group that had a small number around a small table. They were yelling at each other in the larger rooms. It was a very ugly atmosphere. But when you got the same people together in a small room, the vibe, the atmosphere changed completely. Small things like this, I think, can be really important. So they shifted the discussions. Fewer people, smaller rooms, and that helped. So there are certain things that you can do to build trust, but there's no magic key.
1: Last word for you, Alan. Could you take one lesson from what got us to the Good Friday Agreement that we can maybe apply in this era of disinformation, nuclear proliferation, all these complications, a changing world order? What lesson can we take from Good Friday that we might be able to apply to peacemaking today?
0: You need everyone at the table, all parties. Parties that have been demonized for decades as being terrorists, evildoers. Remember, Gerry Adams, who sat down and negotiated that deal, and Martin McGuinness, they were banned from, their voices could not be heard on British radio or television. Same, actually, in the south of Ireland. They were banned voices. So you had to unravel all of that, and you had to get all parties to the table. You can't build peace by excluding your opponents. You make peace with your enemies. You don't make peace with your friends. So that was one of the big lessons. You also need the international involvement. I know you asked for only one, Anala, but you need the international involvement.
1: We need all the advice you can give us.
0: Well, you know, the ANC came to Ireland and met with the Republican leaders and gave a lot of good advice. And then Sinn Féin and Republican leaders have traveled to the world's hotspots since giving advice on what we're not telling you what to do in your countries, but this is what seemed to make a difference here with us. Include everyone in the talks process, international support, and courageous leadership, not only from your side, but from all sides of the conflict, and leaders who have spent the time, which may be months, if not years, to help bring their communities with them. If you've got that, you've got a standing chance at winning a deal.

0: This has been a discussion of the Good Friday Agreement, the first episode in our five-part series, Inventing Peace. Thank you to guests Alan McConnell, David Wilson, and Branka Marian, and to the staff at the Stratford Festival. Pauline Holdsworth is the producer of Ideas at Stratford. Technical production, Will Yar, Danielle Duval, and Emily Chiarvasio. Editing by Lisa Godfrey. Lisa Ayuso is the web producer for Ideas. Senior producer is Nikola Lukšić. Greg Kelly is the executive producer of Ideas. And I'm Nala Ayed.
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3: When there's a dog in need, Brady Oliveira and Alex Blumberg are hitting the ground running. 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
4: The Commonwealth Games are headed to Glasgow, Scotland. 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
1: This is World Report. Good morning. I'm Marcia Young. Canada is ready to engage with the U.S. to resolve the trade dispute. Prime Minister Mark Carney put out a statement after U.S. President Donald Trump announced new 50% tariffs. They apply to a wide range of Canadian exports, and those tariffs take effect in 30 days. It is the latest escalation in the U.S. president's trade war against Canada. The CBC's Sharon Yonan-Reynolds reports.
2: In three proclamations signed Monday, U.S. President Donald Trump calls the tariffs a response to Canada's, quote, discrimination against U.S. motor vehicles, dairy, and alcohol. The proclamations list hundreds of Canadian exports, from dairy to hockey sticks, slapped with a 50% tariff.
3: Absolutely no one should be surprised.
2: It's the Trump administration's fallback negotiation tactic, says Ottawa-based trade lawyer Rambod Babudi.
3: They expect to get something out of it, presumably the removal of Canadian measures, provincial measures on alcohol.
2: Measures that saw U.S. alcohol removed from Canadian shelves. The U.S. president also pointing to Canada's 25% tariff on U.S. motor vehicles not covered by the Canada-United States-Mexico agreement and Canada's system limiting American dairy imports. Dairy farmer Angus McKinnon lives in Quaticook, Quebec. He says while producers are protected by the country's supply system, American consumers could pay the price.
4: An importer imports a dairy product from Canada. That 50% tariff, he will pass it on to the retailer. The retailer will pass it on to the consumer.
2: In a statement, Prime Minister Mark Carney's office says they're ready to intensify trade discussions with the U.S. in the coming weeks. Sharon Yonan-Reynolds, CBC News, Montreal.
1: Trump's latest tariff gambit comes as Canada's premiers gather on Prince Edward Island. They're in Charlottetown for their annual summer meeting. And as Janice McGregor reports, provinces that pulled U.S. booze off the shelves in retaliation for Trump's first tariffs seem to be digging in, not giving in.
5: At this point, I just feel sorry for Americans.
6: If Donald Trump thought his latest threat would change BC Premier David Eby's mind, sorry to disappoint.
7: Will you put American booze back on the shelf?
5: Absolutely not.
7: Why not?
5: You know, I have to talk to forestry families that face a tariff of above 50% because our softwood is a national security risk to the United States, while Russian softwood is taking its place in the United States.
6: Premiers yet to arrive in Charlottetown voiced similar resolve on social media. Quebec's Christian Frechette calling it unjustified, concerning, weakening the dairy industry, non-negotiable, no compromise, she said. Ontario's Doug Ford said he'll never stop fighting, calling for Canada to respond dollar for dollar.
8: Premiers are political animals. They take their cues from public opinion.
6: Professor Jared Wesley from the University of Alberta.
8: So far, public opinion remains, you know, supportive of an elbows-up approach.
9: You know what? I don't even drink, but I'll drink for my country.
10: You'll drink for your country.
6: U.S. Ambassador Pete Hoekstra was in Alberta earlier, pouring out shots, toasting warmer relations in a province that broke ranks with the U.S. ban and other provincial liquor retailers. Alberta's Premier Danielle Smith wasn't at the dinner with Eby and other premiers on Monday night. In that room, the solidarity was strong.
5: I didn't hear anyone in there talking about putting American booze on the shelf, I'll tell you that.
6: Janice McGregor, CBC News, Charlottetown.
1: The crisis in the Middle East is hanging over the ASEAN meeting in the Philippines. Foreign ministers from the Association of Southeast Asian Nations are gathering in Manila. They're addressing the war in Iran and concerns over the Strait of Hormuz. Maria Teresa Larizero is the Philippines foreign minister.
11: We live in a time defined by what I call the three U's: upheaval, uncertainty, and unpredictability.
1: Lazaro said cooperation is no longer a choice, but a strategic necessity. There are 11 nations at the summit. Ministers say the latest escalation in the Middle East diminishes the prospect of a peaceful resolution. Top diplomats from several other nations are also joining talks in Manila this week. U.S. Secretary of State Marco Rubio is expected to attend. Overnight, the U.S. military launched a 10th evening of airstrikes against Iranian targets. U.S. military footage shows jets taking off to conduct precision strikes. They claim to have hit Iranian air defense networks, missile sites, and command centers. In response, Iran's Revolutionary Guard fired at U.S. military bases in Kuwait and Bahrain. Tehran is also taking responsibility for targeting commercial tankers in the Strait of Hormuz. It forced at least one crew to abandon ship. Three U.S. service members were killed over the weekend. U.S. President Donald Trump promised retaliation for the casualties. Diplomatic envoys from Pakistan are attempting to mediate a truce. Pakistan and Qatar helped the U.S. and Iran with the recent memorandum of understanding that was supposed to end the war. At least 27 people are confirmed dead. A ferry capsized off Guyana's coast over the weekend. Public officials say the capsizing is the worst marine disaster Guyana has seen in decades. More than 80 people are missing. Search teams have rescued 69 people. And it's not clear what caused the vessel to capsize. But the captain and some of the crew have been arrested. An investigation is ongoing. An old amusement park in southern Ontario has begun a delicate operation. Marineland is flying 30 beluga whales to their new homes. The amusement park shut down to the public in 2024. And as Thomas Daigle reports, this long-awaited plan to move the whales is now started.
10: As night fell on Niagara Falls, a convoy of transport trucks left Marineland loaded with heavy and unusual cargo. Half a dozen belugas, the first to be sent to the airport, then on to aquariums in Chicago and San Antonio, Texas. Marine mammal expert Andrew Trites describes the move as a complicated process.
12: It involves people at each step that can accompany the animal and assess it to ensure that it is going to be transported stress-free and problem-free.
10: The emergency rescue operation caps off a long-running saga for the whales and animal rights advocates like Aaron Ryan.
13: We really want to see this as the last generation of whales to suffer in captivity.
10: After the park closed, the belugas faced the threat of euthanasia. Recently, Marineland agreed to have them separated and sent to the U.S. and Spain. Christy Burgess is a former trainer at Marineland. For her, the move is bittersweet.
14: I'm a little sad to see some of the families being split up. It's still light years better than staying at a decaying park.
10: Plans for Marineland's other animals remain unclear. The park is still home to dolphins and deer. Once on display for the public, their future is now in question. Thomas Daigle, CBC News, Hamilton, Ontario.
1: From forgotten Cold War radar bases to entire communities swallowed by time, Cape Breton is full of echoes from the past. And one YouTuber is making sure they're not lost to history by creating documentaries and giving virtual tours of some of the island's abandoned places. Ethan Hunt reports.
15: Every building you run into has a story, and I wanted to capture that story before you couldn't tell that story anymore.
16: Doug McCauley likes to explore abandoned places, like a mining town called Broughton, just east of Sydney, Nova Scotia. But it's been left to waste away in the forest of Cape Breton.
15: It's really emotional when you come out and you're just all by yourself and don't always understand what it is you're looking at and realizing there's a bigger story there than maybe what I'm seeing.
16: McCauley is documenting the history of these forgotten places. It's why he created his YouTube channel, Abandoned Cape Breton. McCauley has chronicled 19 different places so far. His videos have as many as 20,000 views.
15: When it really connects with people is if it's something nostalgic for them. A lot of people from as far away as Japan have been commenting on the video saying, I haven't been there in 20 some odd years and I do remember that place very well. It really does affect people in a way that I can't predict.
16: He tries to stay within the law and will ask for permission if the land is privately owned. During every video, he tells his audience that he only leaves behind footprints. History professor Lachlan McKinnon is one of his viewers.
17: We're able to get in touch with people's stories that lived in these houses or in these places, and it really creates more of a connection with the past.
16: McCauley's next video will feature an abandoned school, and he says many more are on the way. Ethan Hunt, CBC News, Broughton.
1: 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Dance Moms is getting a parody musical treatment. The Pyramid, an unauthorized Dance Moms musical, is in development. Didn't know you needed that. More on that, cbcnews.ca. I'm Marcia Young.
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0: everybody. It's Jamie. So it's no secret that there are factions in the conservative movement in Canada and that not everyone gets along. But over the last couple of weeks, conservative infighting has been spilling out into the public, with barbs in speeches, on podcasts, in the pages of newspapers, and of course, on social media. So today on Front Burner, I'm talking to Nick Taylor-Vasey. He's the Ottawa Bureau Chief with Politico Canada, and he's here to break down what all of this sniping is about and what it says about the state that the party's in right now. Nick, it's great to have you on Front Burner. Thanks so much for coming on.
1: Thank you so much for having me. It's really cool to be here.
0: So let's start with the latest flurry of infighting. What kicked this all off?
1: Well, I was in the room in Calgary at Stampede when Pierre Poilievre, in a keynote speech that covered a lot of ground, a lot of it familiar, in there, he snuck in this line about the BC conservative race, which I think was meant at the beginning of the line to just pump up Carrie Lynn Findlay, the winner of that race, the new BC conservative leader who was in the room.
2: The future premier of British Columbia, Carrie Lynn Findlay. Way to go. Fresh off a big win against liberal lobbyists from out east. We've got our former leader.
1: But not long after, I started getting texts from people who noted the other end of that line, that thing about those liberal lobbyists. So that set it off.
0: I just want to slow down a tiny bit and translate it for some people who might be a bit confused, right? Because as you've just said, Carrie Lynn Findlay is this former conservative MP from BC who recently won this tight race to become leader of the BC Conservative Party. And this was a leadership race that she won against other conservatives, not a general election. Mm-hmm. So, you know, why is Poilievre saying that she beat liberal lobbyists?
1: Well, that was a veiled reference, not veiled to anybody who's following all the gossip in conservative circles these days, but to the uninitiated. That was a veiled reference to Corey Ten Eyck, who has won three straight campaigns in Ontario. He has been Doug Ford's campaign manager very successfully. And there was bad blood between Corey Ten Eyck, who was very much a conservative, and Pierre Poilievre. They come from the same place. Like, Corey Ten Eyck was a director of communications to Stephen Harper in Ottawa at the same time that Pierre Poilievre was a rising conservative in Ottawa, a member of parliament who eventually entered Stephen Harper's cabinet. I mean, these are two conservatives, and Pierre Poilievre just, anytime he doesn't like a conservative, he seems to freely brand them a liberal. He did that to Jean Charest, his opponent, during the leadership race in 2022.
2: Now, Mr. Charest learned about the trucker convoy on CBC, like other liberals, and he misrepresented them.
1: He's done it along the way to the present day, and Corey Ten Eyck is the most recent, is most recently on the receiving end of that.
0: And just tell me a little bit more about why Poilievre doesn't like Corey Ten Eyck on this beef between Corey and Ontario progressive conservative Doug Ford, and just kind of the origin story of that.
1: Well, Poilievre doesn't like Corey Ten Eyck because I don't think Corey Ten Eyck very much likes Pierre Poilievre. In the last federal campaign, Corey was on The Curse of Politics, a podcast that he's still on and still voicey on. He just went after the Poilievre national campaign.
3: We talk sometimes about campaign malpractice. Blowing a 25-point lead and being like 10 points down is campaign malpractice at the highest level.
1: He was arguably the biggest critic of that campaign.
3: This campaign is going to be studied for decades as the biggest disaster.
1: And so that set off this feud. And they have a lot of friends in common. Like, the conservative movement, as much as it's fractured, it's also full of people who get along really well and who've worked together over and over again over the years. And so it's produced this kind of awkward situation where you have people who are friends, probably with both, also people who are friends with neither, who disagree about exactly what the conservatives should do next to remain united. And it all happens during the summer when everybody's working the barbecue circuit. Nobody really wants to talk about politics anyway. Awkward is the way I would describe it, or at least that's one of many adjectives we could use.
0: And you mentioned all those comments that Corey made on the politics podcast, Curse of Politics, during the election. He actually went on that same podcast last week, I think, right?
4: Yeah.
0: After Polyev's comments at the Stampede, and he just went off.
5: I think somebody needs to do a wellness check on Pierre Polyev. I think he's showing some signs of some sort of rupture from reality or mental breakdown. I don't know.
0: Basically call Polyev unemployable.
5: Because at the end of the day, you got to bear in mind that, I wouldn't go so far as to say that Polyev is completely unemployable. He could work at McDonald's or Tim Hortons or all kinds of places, but he is impossible to employ in an equivalent type position with the level of stature and prestige and compensation, both monetary and non-monetary, that he has currently. And I think his entire ego and self-image is wrapped up and frozen in time in 2024, where it looked like he was going to be prime minister.
0: Now that it was really kind of nasty stuff getting aired amongst people who are ostensibly, as you pointed out, supposed to be on the same side. And there will be a new episode of Curse of Politics out by the time this episode airs. So I'm guessing he might have more to say then. I want to talk to you about a few other things that have been said these last few weeks, because this has all rippled out beyond some personal animus between these two guys. In making his dig at Tonight, Polyev was also kind of making a dig at the woman Tonight was working for in BC, Caroline Elliott, a young woman who was running to be the leader of the BC Conservatives, but lost just by 60 votes. And so then she puts out this video on social media addressing Polyev directly.
6: Hi, Pierre. Caroline Elliott here.
0: Where she's basically like, whoa, I'm a fan. I've tried to help you.
6: I voted conservative my entire life. I voted for you in your own CPC leadership race. My family and friends donate to you at my encouragement. I've attended events and knocked on doors for you, spoken up for you on social media and in my columns that you've actually posted to your own social media. I was the only candidate to publicly endorse you ahead of your leadership review vote earlier this year.
0: And just what is her big message in this video?
1: Her big message is, let's stop fighting, please, for the love of God.
6: So your MPs, and now you personally, celebrating my defeat in the BC Conservative leadership race is disappointing. The race is over, and it's time to unite, not divide.
1: Why don't we focus on beating Liberals? And she's not alone in saying that. A lot of conservative commentators these days are saying, you know what Liberals are really good at doing? They're really good at winning. That might mean they overhaul their platforms completely in service to finding a way to convince enough voters that they deserve power. But the Liberals, since the dawn of Confederation, have been very good at that. Conservatives, not so much when you look at the electoral record. So they're saying, why on earth are we disagreeing with each other with such personal animus? When you look at the polls, we're down. The Liberals are taking our ideas. They're governing on them. Mark Carney is convincing enough soft conservatives that he's kind of conservative. He's convincing all the Liberal voters. He's just as liberal as they need him to be. Through all of this, Liberals are continuing this kind of year plus long honeymoon. Meanwhile, it's just these personal battles on the conservative side. So Caroline Elliott is one voice out in BC saying, what the heck are we doing? Let's focus on the common enemy here, not on these disputes that are tearing us apart.
6: I'll keep fighting every day to bring people together for the future of my province and our country. I just hope you decide to do that too.
0: Elliott and Polyev, their politics, they don't seem very different. Is that fair for me to say?
1: These aren't a mixture of red Tories and hard social conservatives. These are kind of similarly solidly true blue conservatives on the issues. Mm-hmm. They disagree with Liberals and New Democrats about most things, and they agree amongst themselves about most things, like you say, when it comes to policy. But the persistent problem for the conservative movement in Canada is that what divides these people is just cliques and preferred leaders of various factions of the movement that I guess are just fighting about who's best to send the message. But like any movement, like any social group, there's friction and there's infighting just because some people don't like each other. And that for some reason, with conservatives more than Liberals, it just burbles up and it has threatened at times to swallow them whole over the years. And right now, it's what's really driving this persistent summertime argument in comment pages and blogs and, I guess, Twitter.
0: You mentioned that Elliot and Polyev share, you know, friends in the movement. I'm thinking of Bed Woodfinden, right, who worked on Elliot's campaign and was also a former director of communications for Polyev. And so he put out a tweet where he said, "I'm more depressed about the state of conservative politics in Canada right now than I've ever been." Pretty grim stuff to be saying publicly. After that tweet got a lot of conservatives talking, he followed up with this piece in Without Diminishment. This is like a relatively new conservative Substack. And the piece is called "Are You Angry Enough?" And I just want to quote this piece here because I found it quite interesting. And also, I think it's probably another example of the point that you were making earlier. He writes, "We now assign ideological identity by association and vibe rather than conviction. And a person can be read out of the movement without a single one of their actual beliefs ever being examined." There is also a big contingent of conservative influencers in this country. And I just am curious to hear what role you think that they're playing in this infighting, right? Because up until now, we've really been talking about kind of insiders in the Conservative Party.
1: I think it would be really easy to dismiss influencers online as having influence only online. It's very clear that there is spillover into the real world. Like at Pierre Polyev's leadership review in Calgary earlier this year, there was a big party at a bar in southwestern Calgary put on by a whole bunch of influencers.
4: "This is going to be the biggest conservative influencer get-together for free in our history. There's so many more people showing up. You guys have no idea. We have a lot of members of parliament showing up. We have some surprises."
1: And there was a big group they attracted to that place to celebrate what it is to be like a hard right. I won't say far right, although maybe that term applies in some cases, but just like really, truly not a liberal online. Celebrating each other was something that happened offline. So it does, like, it's not just a Twitter thing. These people are in every room that matters. They were all over that leadership convention there in Calgary. A lot of them are based out west anyway, so it's not too expensive for them to go to a place like Calgary Stampede. I don't know how much influence they have in policymaking. I don't know how many of them will actually find their way to a campaign where they will have put skin in the game and actually sort of, you know, like knock on doors for a candidate as opposed to go to a rally and just put something online about it. But there's some sort of influence there that is, it's more than nothing, but I don't know if it amounts to a significant shift in how conservative broadly, especially conservative voters generally, think about politics.
0: These influencers, I wonder if you could kind of flesh out for me a little bit more what version of the Conservative Party they're kind of most interested in.
1: They seem broadly to be the most interested in a Conservative Party that loves to attack liberals. I think that's the easiest way to sum it up. They don't believe that Mark Carney is anything, in some cases anyway, is anything more than another Trudeau. All he's doing is collecting taxes, increasing taxes, spending tax money on programs that favor liberal insiders. Like the idea that these liberals are just in it for themselves. And a lot of the influencers online really just love fueling that because they truly believe that. And so they don't so much get to the practical governing part, right? They don't say, here's what we believe a conservative movement should actually accomplish on the way to getting to power. It's more like, boy, do I hate liberals, which is perfectly fine. People online are allowed to be that way. But I think that is what maybe limits their influence in the actual machinery of the party to this point anyway, is there are a lot of people like some of the characters we mentioned before, Dan Robertson, another Harper era guy, well-respected by many, also wrote about this recently. They want to focus on winning and they want to focus on pulling the actual levers of power that help get you there. The influencers, not so much. They are happy to be disappointed in liberals.
0: Yeah. When Polyev made those remarks, do you think in a way he might have been speaking to these guys?
1: Yeah, sure. Yeah. I think he probably had a few audiences in mind. I think one was himself. It sounded like an outburst more than a planned line. I don't know that for sure, but sometimes you can tell what is on the script and what is a verbal aside that he just couldn't help but deliver. I think another audience was just the room, right? He knew these people would applaud if he called out Carrie Lynn Finley's presence in the room, because she's the kind of conservative that people at Calgary Stampede would applaud heartily. And she did get one of the biggest cheers of the night. And then probably Corey Ten Eyck was the intended audience. He knew that would get back to Corey. The the id of the conservative movement, the influencers who would take that and run, love the idea that their party leader is going after a conservative they don't like, because they don't like Doug Ford. They don't like how Ontario does conservative politics. Yeah, I'm sure that was an audience as well.

0: let's step away from conservative insiders and influencers now and look at the conservative caucus itself, the actual MPs who make up the conservative party in opposition. And I know that they lost yet another one of their own this month in Quebec MP Richard Martel. He didn't cross the floor to the Liberals. Rather, he was appointed by Mark Carney to the Senate. And just in general, what is the vibe in caucus right now?
1: I think the vibe starts with, thank God it's the summer and we don't have to be in Ottawa anymore, which is, I think, more true for conservatives than any other party, except maybe the NDP in the last few months. Then they get home. And now they're spending their summers at barbecues and with constituents, and they're kind of in what they would probably call listening mode. I'll be buzzwordy, but they do go to a lot of events and talk to a lot of people about the state of affairs in this country. I think most MPs legitimately really do enjoy that part of this and probably aren't thinking a whole lot about how to shiv their leader or what's waiting for them when they get back to Ottawa at the end of September. What the future of their party is at this juncture, a few years out from an election. I just think it is not like the thing that is going to obsess them. They're not going to lose sleep over it. It is the middle of July. It's hot out, and they don't have to, at this stage, think that much about the real politic of being a conservative.
0: Though I was interested to read on Monday, I think it was in the Hill Times, they quoted this unnamed conservative MP as saying, you know, pardon my language here, the morale is in the absolute. Is that something that you're hearing as well?
1: Yeah. I mean, I think it that kind of goes part and parcel of what I'm saying. Like, yeah, they don't feel great about being in Ottawa because Every time they come here, they're reminded that they lost, that they have very limited power. They can filibuster a bill. They can slow things down. They can be jerks about it, but they can't stop a lot. As long as the Liberals have a majority and as long as that election is like years away, man, they're not going to want to think about it. So now they have kind of an excuse. They can enter summer mode. I have no reason to think that the unnamed Hill Times source is on the wrong track there. I also wouldn't overstate it though. Like Pierre Poilievre's leadership result, 87.5% support in January. It was real. I don't think if he did it again today, he'd be under 50%. Like, I think not enough has changed in the country to kill his hopes of one day becoming prime minister. I think his hold on the leadership is relatively solid at this point. But in part, I think that's because it's the summer.
0: That was part of my conversation with Nick Taylor-Vasey, Ottawa Bureau Chief with Politico Canada. If you want to listen to the full episode, you can find Front Burner wherever you get your podcasts or on YouTube. I'm Jamie Poisson. Thank you so much for listening.

0: quote, discrimination against U.S. motor vehicles, dairy, and alcohol. The proclamations list hundreds of Canadian exports, from dairy to hockey sticks, slapped with a 50% tariff. It's the Trump administration's fallback negotiation tactic, says Ottawa-based trade lawyer Rambod Babudi.
1: They expect to get something out of it, presumably the removal of Canadian measures, provincial measures on alcohol.
0: Dairy farmer Angus McKinnon lives in Quaticook, Quebec. He says while producers are protected by the country's supply system, American consumers could pay the price.
2: An importer imports a dairy product from Canada, that 50% tariff, he will pass it on to the retailer. The retailer will pass it on to the consumer.
0: In a statement, Prime Minister Mark Carney's office says they're ready to intensify trade discussions with the U.S. in the coming weeks. Sharon Yonan-Reynolds, CBC News, Montreal.
3: As you can imagine, a lot of reaction has come in since the announcement was made yesterday, including from the official opposition in Ottawa. In a statement, the Conservatives say that President Trump is wrong to target Canadian workers and must reverse the tariffs immediately. They say Mark Carney was wrong to what they call surrender Canada's leverage for more than a year and a half without actually working to secure the deal as promised. Quebec's Premier Christine Fréchette admitting that this comes as a difficult time for Quebec businesses and the economy here. Speaking of our Premier Christine Fréchette is in the Maritime Provinces today for a meeting of the Council of the Federation, and at the top of her agenda is expected to be the Churchill Falls Hydro deal with Newfoundland and Labrador. She is due to sit down face-to-face with Tony Wakeham, the Premier of Newfoundland and Labrador, who's been skeptical of the old Churchill Falls deal that was reached between François Legault and the previous government in Newfoundland Labrador. An independent committee recently determined that that deal, which would boost profits and revenues into the coffers of Newfoundland in order to also guarantee long-term access to the Churchill Falls hydro producing station for Quebec, was not the right deal for that province across the border. Some negotiations have been underway to try to finalize a new agreement. Christine Fréchette, on her way to the meeting, has said that she remains confident that a win-win deal can be reached between the two provinces. She does admit, though, that time is of the essence. There is an election, of course, in here in Quebec right around the corner, and Fréchette has said that it would be better for both provinces if a deal was reached quickly instead of leaving things up in the air, an uncertain future that would depend on who wins the next election here in Quebec in October. Shifting now to international news, the new British Prime Minister Andy Burnham announcing his first policy since taking over yesterday. Britain, he says, is going to cut tax on power bills starting on October the 1st. Move could save the average household £45 a year there, about $95 Canadian. Cost of electricity was a major issue for the previous government as well. Returning to Canada, the city of Gatineau quietly reinstalling a statue of Samuel de Champlain after it was removed about 10 years ago for maintenance. It comes as another Ontario city, Orilla, council there, debating what to do with its own statue of Champlain, which it dismantled and moved to a secret location after it was vandalized. The decision to reinstall the Gatineau statue is likewise raising some questions about Champlain's legacy in the region. Joseph Tunney explains.
4: The statue of Samuel de Champlain stands tall in Francophonie Park, not far from the Chaudière Bridge. It was quietly reinstalled at its new location on Thursday. John-Guy Whiteduck is the chief of Kitigan-Zibi, Anishinaabe First Nation in Western Quebec. He says his community wasn't consulted.
5: If those people who want to recognize them, it's the French people who want to recognize them, and that's okay. But that doesn't mean we agree or disagree. I think it's their choice and not ours, that's for sure.
4: Gatineau statue was inaugurated in 2004 to celebrate the 400th anniversary of the first French settlement in North America and to commemorate Champlain's voyages along the Ottawa River. Alexandra Bacon is one of the co-founders of the First Peoples Innovation Center in Gatineau. He says there's a large diversity of opinion in regards to these statues, including among Indigenous people.
6: Some would like to we remove them all, and some others would like to, that we, well, better inform people.
4: With the statue back up, White Duck had hoped to see the contribution of Indigenous people better reflected.
5: We guided them through our territory, allowed them to go through our territory at the time. He needed our permission, so he didn't discover anything.
4: In an email, a City of Gatineau spokesperson said there's no link between the controversy in Orillia and Gatineau's own Champlain statue. Joseph Tenney, CBC News, Ottawa.
3: Manuel allegedly failed

0: Filmed and posted a video of himself berating a female officer in Montreal earlier this year, is facing charges now for other incidents of alleged verbal abuse toward other officers. Mohamed Bakali was arrested on July 3rd by Montreal police. He's pleaded not guilty to three counts of criminal defamatory libel. Criminal lawyer Nadia Bumfadasa rather says that the charges are sending a clear message.
1: Mais très certainement un message clair à tous et à toutes là, que cette liberté d'expression là a ses limites. Voyons à quel point elle sera challengée devant les tribunaux ou pas. Mais très certainement.
0: She'll be interested to see just how far it proceeds when it comes to challenges before the courts. Bakali was released and scheduled to appear in court again in September. And finally, a once popular amusement park in southern Ontario has begun a delegate operation to fly 30 beluga whales, rather, to their new homes. Marineland closed down to the public in 2024. As Thomas Degg tells us now, the long-awaited plan to move the whales is now underway.
2: As night fell on Niagara Falls, a convoy of transport trucks left Marineland loaded with heavy and unusual cargo. Half a dozen belugas, the first to be sent to the airport, then on to aquariums in Chicago and San Antonio, Texas. Marine mammal expert Andrew Trites describes the move as a complicated process.
3: It involves people at each step that can accompany the animal and assess it to ensure that it is going to be transported stress-free and problem-free.
2: The emergency rescue operation caps off a long-running saga for the whales. After the park closed, the belugas faced the threat of euthanasia. Recently, Marineland agreed to have them separated and sent to the U.S. and Spain. Plans for Marineland's other animals remain unclear. The park is still home to dolphins and deer. Once on display for the public, their future is now in question. Thomas Dagg, CBC News, Hamilton, Ontario.
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4: And good morning and welcome to Daybreak on CBC Radio 1, the CBC News app, and on CBC Listen. I'm your summer host of the program, Douglas Gelovin. Got a lot coming up for you over the next 3 hours. In that 6 o'clock hour, we're going to look into what period tracking apps are doing with the data they collect. These period tracking apps are increasingly popular with hundreds of millions of users worldwide, but they can be very helpful as well. But if you do use one of these apps, your data might not be staying as private as you think. So we're going to check in with a researcher who's been investigating this. In the 7 o'clock hour, Pointe-Claire just received $6.8 million from the provincial government for stormwater management and climate change adaptation. So we're going to talk to the mayor about how that money will be used and find out how the recovery is going following the most recent flooding after heavy rain a few weeks ago. And at the 8 o'clock hour, some people call them cute, others call them a menace. Squirrels are all over the city these days, so much so that the question is being raised, is the squirrel population out of control in Montreal, and is it time that we start studying them more closely and potentially do something to control them? All that is coming up today on the show, so stay with us for that. But before we get to those stories, let's get to the table, because the whole team is here. Sean Lyons on news.
5: Hiyo.
4: Lita Poulsen here on the traffic desk.
6: Hi there.
4: Blake Saraga's here on sports.
7: Good morning.
4: And Marcia Young joining us from Toronto this morning with World Report. Good morning.
8: Good morning.
4: So, breaking coffee news, everybody.
8: Yes.
4: apparently, according to a new scientific statement from the American Heart Association, drinking up to 5 cups of coffee per day is actually safe for most adults, and actually regular coffee consumption might be linked to a lower risk of stroke, diabetes, and heart failure. Kind of a stunning turnaround in the what we know about drinking coffee and consuming caffeine. Now, this has to do with natural caffeine that comes from coffee beans and not synthetic caffeine, mm-hmm. which I wasn't aware was a thing until right now. But my goodness, I'm seeing some smiles around the table based on this.
0: I'm going to live forever. That'd be great.
8: Yay.
7: But are we talking about like that Starbucks coffee with all the syrup and stuff, or we're talking about like a regular black coffee is better for you? Because I would assume it's just like a natural black coffee, maybe a little bit of milk, not too many like added sugars. I don't know.
4: Yeah, you
8: are exactly right.
4: There you go. Yeah, I would say adding sugar to anything would probably be a problem.
6: Adding too much sugar.
4: Yeah,
6: a little bit would be nice. Just a touch. I love coffee, but I don't overconsume.
4: Uh-huh.
6: Maybe I'll consider overconsuming now because it sounds good.
7: How many do you have a day?
6: I have maximum one like in the morning. Ooh. I've had my coffee. I'm feeling pretty good. And maybe I might have one in the afternoon. Maybe. Mm. I might.
4: Because you do a split. sandwich?
6: I do. I do. I come back for Let's Go with Sabrina. And you know what? Sometimes I might, you know, have a coffee, but I'll have a little sugar, touch of sugar in it in the afternoon.
4: Marcia, what's your coffee routine?
8: We drink copious amounts of coffee here on World Report. We have our own personal little coffee station right at our desk. And it's an exception through the building.
6: Yeah.
8: I've heard of other ones, but ours is like, you know, legendary. And
6: Is it from bean or is it ground?
8: Sometimes our grinder broke.
6: Oh.
8: And so we were really heartbroken. But I don't know if other people in the newsroom were so heartbroken because the grinder was super loud.
6: Oh.
8: So we'd have to announce that we were grinding and check the time, make sure that nobody else was on the air.
4: I can't go back to drip after I did, you know, grinded coffee in an espresso machine and the whole thing. Now, if I go to drip, I can't do it. It's just, I've elevated my coffee game to a point that I can't go back down again.
8: Yeah, we understand that on World Report.
6: We are
8: big coffee drinkers.
6: Oh, yeah.
8: I think I've had 2 cups already.
6: Oh, nice.
4: Really?
7: Wow.
8: Oh, yeah, and I will have like 3 more.
6: But how do you treat the coffee? Do you put a milk in it? 2% cream?
8: Purist black.
7: Nice. Me too. Yeah. I'm about to have my first right after I leave the studio. A nice black coffee, but the McDonald's one though, I'm classic. You know, I don't go too crazy.
8: I don't know.
6: Sugar?
8: I think it's a bit too acidic for me. I don't know.
6: Oh, do you have sugar?
7: Milk,
6: does anyone have sugar in it? I mean, does this change?
4: I don't do sugar. I just do milk.
6: Okay.
4: I feel the milk is sweet enough. Mm. You know, there's I don't know, but you know, just a double shot of espresso and then a bit of frothed milk and I'm ready to go. But I do try to limit myself just to 1 cup a day. On weekends, sometimes I'll have a second cup.
6: I think we're going to have to up our game. We're going to have to compete with World Report. You know that. Eh? We're going to get a grinder.
7: 5 is, I don't know how I feel about it.
8: It's easy to drink 5, let me tell you.
6: Yeah. I'd be really annoying if I drank 5, though. I'd be like, yes, okay. I would be butting into everyone's conversation. No. I'll stick to 1, maybe.
8: That's what I do.
6: I love what you do, though. That's great. It works.
4: Okay. Marcia, what's happening on World Report this morning?
8: I'm going to talk to Julia Wong in Washington with the view from there on this 50% tariff being applied to Canadian exports into the U.S. It is supposed to take effect in 30 days. The Prime Minister's statement says Canada is ready to engage to resolve this trade dispute. Janice McGregor is taking a look at what the premiers are saying, which is that they're refusing to put U.S. alcohol onto store shelves still. We're going to have the story for you, and then we'll take a look at the latest in the U.S.-Iran war. Iran attacked a tanker in the Strait of Hormuz, and now Pakistan is also still trying to get a new truce. So we will hear more about the latest developments in all of this. So coming up, top of the clock.
4: Thanks very much. We'll be looking forward to that throughout the show and talk to you again tomorrow.
8: Okay, see ya.
4: Lita, looking at the radar today, the morning commute looks okay.
6: Mm-hmm.
4: But there is a system coming into town this afternoon and into the evening. Now, yesterday we were saying it was kind of going to hit the potential for some thunderstorms would be in the afternoon. But now it looks like that system's delayed a little bit and it might be more to the, you know, after the afternoon commute. So maybe at about 8 p.m., 9 p.m., that will be hit with the heavier stuff. We're not looking at a ton of rain, only about 12 to 13 millimeters of rain. But it's the isolated thunderstorms that I think we're going to have to watch out for because those can come in and be pretty violent in particular areas. But that's something that we have to deal with this evening for the morning commute looking pretty good. And it's nice out there, 21 degrees. I had a great bike ride in this morning. How are the roads looking?
6: Nice. I'm glad to hear the about the bike routes. And it is good temperature for biking. And we do have a couple of issues on the roads. First and foremost is the Mercier Bridge. It's already collected about a 20-minute delay on the South Shore side. Imagine, and this is construction.
4: 20 minutes.
6: Yeah, already. So, and we're looking at different slowdowns because of they haven't reopened different areas with overnight closures. Because despite the fact that it's construction holiday, we do have construction on the roads.
4: Mm.
6: We have paving operations because it is a perfect season time to do that paving. We've got a lot to do. Laurentian still closed in the northbound direction up to Henri Bourassa, and it's backing. backing up onto the Metropolitan, that closure, that is, not the traffic. Traffic is so light everywhere around the province. And yesterday afternoon, and I have to mention it now, I noticed a huge traffic jam from Baie Sainte-Catherine to Tadoussac to take the ferry to do whale watching. Yesterday was almost an hour to get to the ferry. So that's on the 138 heading
4: Have you ever done the whale watching up there?
6: I have. I love whales.
4: It's so great.
6: It is. It really is.
4: It's a really great day out.
6: So I understand it. I understand that a lot of people probably had kids in the back of the car. So just keep that in mind. If you're traveling anywhere around Quebec right now, just be aware that in certain areas like Tadoussac, you're going to have traffic jams.
4: Wow.
6: Over the Pierre-Laporte Bridge, you're going to have a traffic jam because everybody wants to check everyone else out. Hmm. So that's the way it goes at this time of
4: year. It's a great day out for the family to check out the whales. Not maybe the 1 hour in the car waiting to get onto the ferry, but every other part of it would be great. Like what's happening in the world of sports today.
7: So, Doug, we're going to head over to Toronto for a bit and talk about the Blue Jays and how their season's been going. Well, it hasn't been going so well. And then the Toronto Tempo played without their head coach last night because she was suspended. So we'll talk about that. And then there's more updates on the details of the death of Jaden Dawkey. More details have been released. So I'll update you on that as well. And we have some Impact players, CF Montreal players who spoke at practice about how their season is going. Obviously not going too well either. They also spoke to coach Philippe Ulafroy, and then the Montreal Canadiens hired a new associate coach. So we'll get into all of that this morning.
4: I think you can still call them the Impact.
7: I always call them
4: in
7: the Impact.
4: In my heart, they're still the Impact.
7: Yeah,
4: it's fine.
7: I gotta correct myself. Like, oh, I'm sorry. It's a CF.
4: They are CF Montreal, but forever Impact. Guys, thank you so much. We'll be looking forward to talking to you throughout the show. Well, there is a lot of anxiety and pressure that comes with undergoing cancer treatments or supporting a loved one through it. And on top of everything that's going on medically, some patients also have to fight through a lot of red tape in order to get access to the resources they need for treatment. That's what's happening to a 43-year-old mother of four from Quebec City. And CBC's regional reporter, Sarah-Kate Dallaire, recounted that patient's story to Sabrina Marindola yesterday on Let's Go.
5: Her name is Sophie Jemimi Kumazak. She has four young children, aged 3, 6, 12, and 13. In May 2025, she was diagnosed with stage 4 metastatic breast cancer. And since that day, she has been fighting to stay strong for her family.
9: J'ai quatre jeunes enfants. Je dois rester debout. Je veux rester debout.
5: Sophie agreed to let us, our team, tag along with her recently. She insisted we call her Sophie. We followed her as she went through her treatment, doctor appointment, and then went back to her home to spend time with her family. That's where she told us she had been taking an oral treatment that suppressed the progression of her cancer, but after a year, that treatment stopped working. Her doctor then suggested an alternative treatment called TruCap. Dr. Brigitte Poirier is a surgical oncologist at CHU de Québec Université Laval and head of the Breast Cancer Center there. I spoke to her at the CHU hospital, and she told me what she's seen TruCap do to her patients.
9: So we give patients treatment that are oriented with the kind of pathology they have. The control can be for months, year, and depending of the control, when it's the medication we are giving stop to be good and we lose the control, we have to change the treatment. And it's sometimes what we have to do, and it's the thing we have to do now for the patient.
5: In a case like Sophie's, the treatment was not working. You're suggesting this one because you believe that the molecule could help.
9: I mean, I don't believe it's proved by the literature, the new literature, the study show that with the kind of disease she has, we can be better with this new medication.
5: Sophie told me this is where things got even more complicated for her.
10: Okay, so Sarah-Kate, I mean, that doctor you spoke with says, you know, the literature's there, that this will help her. I can imagine the situation she's dealing with is already quite complicated. So what happened then to Sophie when she got this new prescription?
5: Well, the issue is that her insurer won't cover the medication. She works for the Canadian Food Inspection Agency, which falls under the Government of Canada's Public Service Healthcare Plan. This plan is offered through the private insurer, Canada Life. But in a written response, Canada Life says the federal government determines what is covered under their benefit plan, including any differences from what may be covered under Quebec's RAMQ insurance, which
11: does cover the true crap treatment under specific criteria. Sophie says she was devastated when she got the news. Without coverage, she would have to pay nearly $12,000 per month for her treatment.
12: Ce médicament peut me permettre d'avoir une bonne qualité de vie, peut-être même de freiner, peut-être d'endormir la maladie. Je veux vivre.
11: Sophie says the medication can give me a good quality of life, maybe even slow down or put the disease to sleep. I want to live.
10: I mean, that figure you mentioned, Sarah-Kate, that is jaw-dropping, $12,000 per month for this treatment. You could understand why she's stressed out and doesn't know what to do. Now, for this story, Sarah-Kate, you reached out to the federal government about this. What did the federal government tell you?
11: I did. And before telling you what exactly they said, you mentioned the figure there, $12,000 per month, which is nearly the double what her previous medication was, but was covered by her insurance at the time. So it's a pretty big jump for her. And so, as you mentioned, I did reach out to the Treasury Board of Canada, which manages the federal government's policy. The board told us, although a drug may be covered by Quebec's Public Health Insurance Board, the RAMQ, this does not mean it is automatically covered under the federal plan, because it is not required to provide the same basic coverage as RAMQ. Sophie says she finds this unacceptable that people living in the same province don't have access to the same treatment because she is with a federal employer and insurer, not a provincial one.
12: Je trouve ça inacceptable que des personnes vivant dans la même province n'ont pas accès à un traitement équitable, n'ont pas accès aux mêmes soins parce que je suis avec un employeur, un assureur fédéral et pas provincial.
10: Sophie, they're saying that she finds it's unacceptable that people living in the same province don't have, equitable coverage. And this is all because she works for a federal employer and is not assured at the provincial level. So what options does Sophie have now?
11: Sophie has now been added as a beneficiary on her partner's insurance with Beneva and is waiting to see if they could cover the treatment.
12: C'est pas palliatif, c'est pas des soins de confort qui m'emmènent vers la mort. C'est un traitement qui peut endormir mes cellules et qui peut-être même faire régresser la maladie, qui peut me laisser debout.
11: She says it's not palliative care treatment. It's a treatment that can put her cells to sleep and that might even reverse the disease and help her keep going. In the meantime, she has decided to start paying the treatment herself in order to start the treatments as soon as possible because she says her therapeutic window is small.
12: Le cancer métastatique, c'est une question de temps. Ma fenêtre thérapeutique est petite. J'ai dit que j'allais, peu importe, j'allais essayer de payer de ma poche en attendant que ça avance, parce que de toute façon, on fait des économies pour notre retraite, mais encore, faut-il être capable de s'y rendre?
11: She says saving for retirement is good, but you have to be able to get there in the first place.
10: So, I mean, she lives here in Quebec. What does RAMQ say about all this?
11: We asked the RAMQ if it would cover the cost of the medication if her partner's insurance also refuses to pay. In an email statement, they did not answer if they would cover the medication, but pointed to the fact that private insurance provided through an individual's partner should be able to cover costs. The board also said it's very unlikely that two different insurers refuse to reimburse a medication that RAMQ would accept to cover, insisting a situation of this kind has never been brought to their attention.
10: Now, Sarah-Kate, as I understand it, I mean, Sophie is not alone here. She's not the only one in a situation like this, right?
11: Nope, she isn't. Nathalie Sanson was also diagnosed with metastatic breast cancer in 2022. She was also prescribed TruCap after her first treatment started failing. Same thing for her. The federal plan did not cover the medication, but after months, she did manage to get the treatment covered through her partner's private insurance with Manulife and the drug manufacturer, AstraZeneca. She says these months were very difficult.
13: J'ai eu des mal de tête, des migraines, d'anxiété. Je veux pas que ça arrive à quelqu'un d'autre pour avoir passé ce que j'ai passé au travers. C'est inacceptable.
11: Nathalie says she's had headaches, migraines, anxiety, and doesn't want this to happen to anyone else. She says the delays are unacceptable. Around March, her cancer began to stabilize while she was still undertaking her old medication, but says if things worsen, she now has the ability to start taking the new drug at any time. She does urge Sophie not to give up.
10: So what options then do people have? Say, unfortunately, they are diagnosed with something. They're denied coverage for medical treatment with their insurance.
11: Patrick Martin-Ménard is a medical attorney. He says people should exercise their right to review requests when they get a refusal from an insurance company. While he has not analyzed either of our two cases, he noted that contesting the refusal of a claim or even hiring a lawyer or expert for a case can be a lengthy process.
14: From a patient's standpoint, it's certainly a very difficult system to navigate because obviously patients are already dealing with significant health issues and all the challenges that come with it. And then they have to add this battle on top of that.
11: Martin Ménard says insurance companies should take this into consideration when making this type of decision. In the meantime, Sophie says she will keep fighting because she must stay strong for her children.
12: Je pense que je devrais en ce moment me concentrer sur guérir, me concentrer sur ma famille et pas passer de 8 à 4 à trouver des solutions pour me faire soigner. C'est pas un privilège que je demande. C'est un médicament.
11: Sophie says she should be focusing on getting better and her family and not going from 8 to 4 trying to find solutions for medical treatment. She says she's not asking for privilege, but for medication.
15: And that was CBC's regional reporter Sarah Kate Dallaire speaking with Sabrina Marindola yesterday on Let's Go. Here's a bit of what's coming up this morning for our listeners in the Quebec AM area. They have a story about a new mental health project in the Eastern Townships aimed at highlighting the advantages of taking regular walks in nature. And several Quebec municipalities say that provincial heritage money is nowhere near enough to restore historic buildings. So they're going to speak to Action Patrimoine about why the current funding program isn't enough to stop those buildings from disappearing.

0: listening to a little bit of Abashia Bulat there with a new version of her song, Right Now. Lita is watching our morning commute for us here on Daybreak.
1: And Dak, they still haven't reopened the Laurentian northbound, so they're still doing the work on it. It's still closed from the Metropolitan right up to about Henri Bourassa in the northbound direction. Southbound, there's quite a bit of volume this morning along that stretch heading down to the Met. Met's free and clear. It's lovely this morning. Mercier Bridge, that's already filled in, but the rest of Quebec, we're still relaxing.
0: Thanks very much, Lita. Well, coming up on this next half hour of the show after World Report, if you do drive, you certainly notice that gas prices have bumped back up again in many places around Quebec. They're nearing the $2 per liter mark. So this is with that federal gas tax break that's currently in effect. So we're going to speak to an expert about this latest spike and try to get an idea of how long this one will last. That is when we continue here on Daybreak after World Report. I'm Douglas Gelovin. Good morning and stay with us.
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3: Hi, I'm Jill Deacon, sitting in for Tom Power. 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
3: This is World Report. Good morning. I'm Marcia Young. Canada is once again on the defensive. U.S. President Donald Trump is threatening 50% tariffs on several Canadian exports, and he's given a 30-day deadline for when they are to take effect. Prime Minister Mark Carney says Ottawa is ready to engage with Washington to reach a resolution. The CBC's Julia Wong joins me now from Washington. And Julia, what exactly is Trump threatening?
5: He's threatening to slap a 50% tariff on certain Canadian goods, which is a massive jump from the 10% tariff in place right now for some products. The list is wide-ranging, from milk to wine to some hockey equipment. Notably, it doesn't include vehicle or auto parts. And certain products like energy, potash, and fish would be exempt. But here is the kicker. Goods that up until now had been allowed into the U.S. tariff-free because they comply with CUSMA, the Canada-U.S.-Mexico Free Trade Agreement, they will now be subject to this 50% tariff. U.S. President Donald Trump signed three proclamations yesterday to impose these tariffs, which can be applied to countries deemed to discriminate against industries in the United States. And the maximum tariff the administration could inflict was 50%. So the U.S. clearly looking to apply the greatest amount of pressure on Canada.
3: Has there been any reaction from other officials in Washington?
5: You know, right now, reaction has been quite limited. But when these details rolled out, senior administration officials said that the new tariffs were being applied because of what they describe as Canada's retaliation against U.S. trade policy. Now, Canada being one of the few countries that hit back against U.S. tariffs with its own counter tariffs. Officials also say the new tariffs are because of what they call discrimination against U.S. vehicles, dairy, and alcohol, sectors that have long been identified as being trade irritants for the U.S. Now, the timing here is important. The U.S. is holding trade talks with Mexico starting today to review CUSMA, but similar talks between Canada and the U.S. have stalled. So with these new rates set to take effect in about 30 days, this could be a negotiating tactic from the United States.
3: All right. Thank you, Julia.
5: Thank you.
3: The CBC's Julia Wong in Washington. Trump's latest tariff gambit comes as Canada's premiers gather on Prince Edward Island. They're in Charlottetown for their annual summer meeting. And as Janice McGregor reports, provinces that pulled U.S. booze off the shelves in retaliation for Trump's first tariffs seem to be digging in, not giving in.
6: At this point, I just feel sorry for Americans.
7: If Donald Trump thought his latest threat would change BC Premier David Eby's mind, sorry to disappoint.
8: Will you put American booze back on the shelf?
6: Absolutely not.
8: Why not?
6: You know, I have to talk to forestry families that face a tariff of above 50% because our softwood is a national security risk to the United States, while Russian softwood is taking its place in the United States.
7: Premiers yet to arrive in Charlottetown voiced similar resolve on social media, Quebec's Christian Frechette calling it unjustified, concerning, weakening the dairy industry, non-negotiable, no compromise, she said. Ontario's Doug Ford said he'll never stop fighting, calling for Canada to respond dollar for dollar.
9: Premiers are political animals. And they take their cues from public opinion.
7: Professor Jared Wesley from the University of Alberta.
9: So far, public opinion remains, you know, supportive of an elbows up approach.
10: You know what? I don't even drink, but I'll drink for my country.
11: You'll drink for your country.
7: U.S. Ambassador Pete Hoekstra was in Alberta earlier, pouring out shots, toasting warmer relations in a province that broke ranks with the U.S. ban and other provincial liquor retailers. Alberta's Premier Danielle Smith wasn't at the dinner with EB and other premiers on Monday night. In that room, the solidarity was strong.
6: I didn't hear anyone in there talking about putting American booze on the shelf, I'll tell you that.
7: Janice McGregor, CBC News, Charlottetown.
3: The crisis in the Middle East is hanging over the ASEAN meeting in the Philippines. Foreign ministers from the Association of South Asian Nations are gathering in Manila. They're addressing the war in Iran and concerns over the Strait of Hormuz. Maria Teresa Lazaro is the Philippines' foreign minister.
12: We live in a time defined by what I call the three U's: upheaval, uncertainty, and unpredictability. As developments around the world continue to strain global peace, security, and stability, it is highly fitting to recall our theme for this year, Navigating Our Future Together.
3: Lazaro says cooperation is no longer a choice, but a strategic necessity. There are 11 nations at the summit. Ministers say the latest escalations in the Middle East diminish the prospect of a peaceful resolution. Top diplomats from several other nations are also joining talks in Manila this week. U.S. Secretary of State Marco Rubio is expected to attend. The risks for ships in key international waterways are rising. Houthi forces have opened a second maritime front. They're now targeting oil routes used by Saudi Arabia in the Red Sea. Overnight, U.S. forces completed another wave of bombings against Iranian targets. It was the 10th consecutive night of strikes. As Crystal Gomansing reports, global energy supplies beyond the Gulf could be disrupted.
13: I think everyone's a loser. The only way you get out of this all right is if we can reassert maritime transit to Straits of Hormuz.
14: Mark Montgomery is a retired U.S. Navy Rear Admiral and senior fellow at the Foundation for the Defense of Democracies. Late Monday, the U.S. wrapped up its 10th successive night of attacks on Iran. Montgomery says it's unlikely the U.S. can degrade Iran's abilities to attack ships in the Strait of Hormuz to zero, but the nightly attacks are effective.
13: I do think these bombing 100 to 200 strikes a night against the maritime infrastructure of Iran and those, the infrastructure for striking ships, whether it's radars, spotters, direction finders, I think they are attriting Iranian ability to threaten ships.
14: Traffic has yet to increase in the Strait of Hormuz, and there are now calls from Qatar for the international community to enforce rights of freedom of navigation in the Red Sea. The Iran-backed Houthis declared they're blocking oil exports from Saudi Arabia near the Bab al-Mandeb Strait. It leads to the Red Sea, which Saudi Arabia has been using its ports there to get around Iran's blockade of the Persian Gulf. With the new threats and the ongoing strikes and counterstrikes, Iran's president Masoud Pezeshkian noted the Islamic Republic of Iran is engaged in a full-scale war. Crystal Gomansing, CBC News, London.
3: An old amusement park in southern Ontario has started a delicate mission. Marineland is flying 30 beluga whales to their new homes. The park shut down to the public about 2 years ago, but the belugas are now being sent to aquariums in the U.S. and Spain. Marine mammal expert Andrew Trite says the move is complicated.
15: It involves people at each step that can accompany the animal and assess it to ensure that it is going to be transported stress-free and problem-free.
3: The operation concludes a long-running saga for the whales. After Marineland closed, the belugas faced the threat of euthanasia. Plans for Marineland's other animals are unclear. The park is still home to dolphins and deer. From forgotten Cold War war radar bases to entire communities swallowed by time. Cape Breton is full of echoes from the past. And one YouTuber is making sure they're not lost to history by creating documentaries and giving virtual tours of some of the island's abandoned places. Ethan Hunt reports.
11: Every building you run into has a story, and I wanted to capture that story before you couldn't tell that story anymore.
16: Doug McCauley likes to explore abandoned places, like a mining town called Broughton, just east of Sydney, Nova Scotia. But it's been left to waste away in the forest of Cape Breton.
11: It's really emotional when you come out and you're just all by yourself and don't always understand what it is you're looking at, and realizing there's a bigger story there than maybe what I'm seeing.
16: McCauley is documenting the history of these forgotten places. It's why he created his YouTube channel, Abandoned Cape Breton. McCauley has chronicled 19 different places so far. His videos have as many as 20,000 views.
11: When it really connects with people is if it's something nostalgic for them. A lot of people from as far away as Japan have been commenting on the video saying, I haven't been there in 20 some odd years, and I do remember that place very well. It really does affect people in a way that I can't predict.
16: He tries to stay within the law and will ask for permission if the land is privately owned. During every video, he tells his audience that he only leaves behind footprints. History professor Lachlan McKinnon is one of his viewers.
17: We're able to get in touch with people's stories that lived in these houses or in these places, and it really creates more of a connection with the past.
16: McCauley's next video will feature an abandoned school, and he says many more are on the way. Ethan Hunt, CBC News, Broughton.
3: 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I'm Marcia Young.
18: Hello, my name is Hugo. I'm just exiting the metro of Guy Concordia, and I have the pleasure of listening to Daybreak. Have a good day.
0: And good morning. I'm your guest host of the program this summer, Douglas Gelovin. In addition to Radio 1, you can also hear Daybreak on the CBC News app and on CBC Listen. Coming up on this half hour of the show, well, if you drive, you certainly notice that gas prices have bumped back up again. In many places around Quebec, it's nearing the $2 per liter mark. And with the federal gas tax currently in effect, it's still this high. Next, we will speak with an expert about what is behind this latest spike and try to get an idea of how long it will last this time. But before we do that, let's jump out to the roads where Lita is watching our morning commute for us.
1: Yeah, it's very light. It's working very well. They opened up Laurentian, the overnight closure, the repaving job finished, and everything looks beautiful in that area. And if you're taking the REM, the Metro, or EXO commuter trains, everything is good.
0: Thanks very much, Lita. Sean Lyons is here with a look at your local news headlines.
19: Doug, Quebec's premier says she's confident that a renewed deal can be reached between Quebec and Newfoundland and Labrador over the Churchill Falls hydro production station there. Of course, things are a little bit on hold. Negotiations continue after a committee in Newfoundland determined the deal between Hydro-Québec and that province was not as good as it could be for Newfoundland. Christian Fichette's going to sit down with that province's premier face-to-face later on today. They're meeting in Prince Edward Island. And we are also talking about a man being arrested facing charges for allegedly verbally assaulting police officers. The same person who was caught on camera and posted on social media insulting another Montreal police officer, a high-profile incident. These are different incidents now, charges being faced, but some defense lawyers say they're curious to see just how far through the courts this case is going to make it. I've got more news coming up at 6:30.
0: Thanks very much, Sean. Looking at the weather situation in and around Montreal today, 21 degrees outside of our studios in downtown Montreal right now. It's going to get up to a high of 27 today with humidity will feel like 32, but there is a 60% chance of showers with a risk of thunderstorms this afternoon. Also looking ahead into the evening, that chance of rain continues. It looks to me like it's going to come in at around 10 p.m., probably go right until midnight. There's a chance of some isolated thunderstorms, 10 millimeters of rain. The rain will continue with some light rain into Wednesday, and then on Thursday, the sun returns, and it looks like a very nice weekend ahead with highs of 27 on Friday, 28 on Saturday, and 28 and sunny on Sunday. So some nice weather on the way, maybe not this evening, however. Well, the Strait of Hormuz is once again a flashpoint in the American war on Iran. And once again, it's having an impact on global oil markets. And the price of fuel at the pump here in Montreal, well, it's almost back up to $2 per liter.
20: I have to put gas, so I don't really mind. For sure it's high, but I can't stop. I need to use my car to go to work.
21: Having my own car is not an option because the gas is not the only problem on prices.
22: Well, I feel like it's ridiculous that they're boosting up the prices because it's vacances de construction, so it's at least 20 cents more. So it's it kind of sucks when you stay here in Quebec and you drive around, but hey, what do you want to do?
0: That was some people at the pumps yesterday speaking with our reporter Gloria Enriquez. Warren Mabee, meanwhile, has more on what could that mean for Canada. He's the director of the Institute for Energy and Environmental Policy at Queen's University, and I spoke to him during World Report. Warren, welcome to Daybreak.
23: Thanks for having me.
0: So as fighting between the U.S. and Iran continues to escalate, what's happening to the flow of oil through the Strait of Hormuz right now?
23: Well, it's really been reduced to a trickle. We had a brief period, late June, early July, where ceasefire was in effect. And when we were starting to see the number of ships transiting the strait increasing, the amount of oil being able to enter into global markets mm-hmm. increasing, that has turned right around. We're only seeing a few ships attempting to run the strait right now. The percentage of oil that's making it through is a fraction. It might be 3 or 4% of what would normally be moving through the straits on any given day.
0: Wow, 3 or 4%. Could it turn around quickly, though, if there is a pause in fighting?
23: It can, and we did see that in the last ceasefire. We started to see more and more ships being able to exit or enter the Gulf. We do have a number of ships waiting on either side of the strait right now, looking to be able to either get in or get out. I think that with a good ceasefire, you know, where every actor has sort of stepped back, and when there's some assurance that the ships will be safe going through, that we might see the flow really pick up relatively quickly over the course of a week or so.
0: Meanwhile, yesterday, the Houthis in Yemen announcing a naval blockade of Saudi Arabia, blocking oil exports to Asia via the Red Sea. So what impact could this also have on oil supplies now that there's another front?
23: Well, it remains to be seen how effective that blockade will be. But yes, it will definitely drive prices up. It'll put more pressure on the system. Right now, the Red Sea has been sort of a relief valve for Saudi Arabia. It's not their main pathway for exports, but they've been using it really effectively. With the Red Sea closed at the south end, that really only leaves the Suez Canal and the idea that we might be able to move oil through the Mediterranean. That's a really long route to most markets, and it's going to impact Saudi Arabia quite a bit. It's not as much oil as would travel through the Strait of Hormuz, but yeah, significant pressure.
0: So how is this kind of double whammy here disrupting oil prices? Tell me about the exact effect here.
23: Well, we've seen oil prices go from sort of the mid-60s, low 70s, up to just about $90 a barrel over the course of a week. And that, of course, is having an impact on gas prices, fuel prices, right across our country and across other places. It's a really, really fast response. I think that the markets are watching this pretty carefully, and they're responding really quickly. When there's a break in the ceasefire, when the conflict resumes, the prices immediately start to go up.
0: Now, the prices, as you mentioned, are going up, but when the war first began, some people were actually predicting that oil prices could double, triple, even quadruple, but that hasn't happened. So why hasn't it gone up that big?
23: So part of the reason I think that we haven't seen, the really big price increases that some people were concerned about, partly has to do with the fact that there are some really big oil producers in the world that are helping to stabilize the markets. There's okay. the U.S., there's Russia, Canada, you know, there's lots of countries that are putting out oil, and that's helping to manage the markets. I think it's partly that some countries don't demand as much oil as they once did. So places like China, where you have electrification moving very, very rapidly, they need oil, but they don't need as much as they might have 5 years ago or 10 years ago. And that means that they're not putting as much pressure on the markets. That's sort of a relief valve in reverse.
0: I was reading that the U.S. Strategic Reserve is as low as it's been since the 1980s. Could that have any effect now that that Strategic Reserve is down?
23: Yeah, one of the things that we have to watch for if things continue to drag on is that, yeah, the Strategic Reserves are being drained right around the world. And that means that, you know, that sort of mechanism to keep prices under control disappears. And, you know, if we see the conflict continue right through the summer into the fall, then yes, prices could go up quite a bit more. We're hopeful, of course, that there is some resolution. And we've seen that the markets respond very quickly when there's some resolution to the conflict. Let's hope that that moves in the right direction.
0: Volatility, though, is never a great thing for anyone. Is there any way that you see that Canada can protect itself from these spikes and dips in oil prices?
23: I think energy diversification is a big part of it. I think that the electrification strategy that the Prime Minister is sort of talking about, you know, increasing the connectivity of our electrical grid and bringing more sources of energy online, that will help because it gives more options for consumers. I think that, you know, our petroleum strategy, our oil strategy, we need to be really careful because there is a lot of volatility. We don't want to make too many investments too quickly and then in a year see that the market has collapsed because everybody is trying to jump in. I think we need to be very strategic and we need to be careful about those investments.
0: Warren Mabey, thank you so much for coming on Daybreak this morning.
23: Thank you for having me.
0: Warren Mabey is the director of the Institute for Energy and Environmental Policy at Queen's University, and I spoke with him during World Report. And Lita is watching our roads and morning commute for us.
1: It's certainly very quiet, but watch out. You're going to have to jam on your brakes on the Metropolitan westbound. We have an issue around the Pinneuf area, and unfortunately, it's in the left-hand lane. And everybody has slowed down in that area. Past that point, it's great. It's free and clear and really nice and easy through the Decarie interchange.
0: Thanks very much, Lita. Krista Lee Ramlakhan is off this morning, so we're going to head to Halifax to speak with Phil DeMont, who is here with our business report. Good morning, Phil.
2: You say that very enthusiastically.
0: I'm happy to have you here.
2: I'm happy to be anywhere, but yeah, good to be here.
0: Welcome back, Phil.
2: Thanks.
0: Okay, so the big news, of course, on Monday evening, Donald Trump slapping a new set of tariffs on goods going into the U.S., or at least the tariffs will start in 30 days. Let's talk about the economic ramifications of this move, if it actually does come to pass.
2: Yeah, I mean, that's obviously one of the issues. But right now, analysts are saying that Canada's economy might not be too damaged, if that's the right term to use, by these new tariffs. But things could go sideways, you know, as we've seen before. Washington slapped tariffs on a wide range of Canadian exports heading south. Cars, trucks, some wine, even toilet paper. Apparently, we export more than $300 million worth of TP to the U.S. annually.
0: Didn't know that.
2: Yeah, I had to look that up. Yeah, I know. I mean, I actually found a number for hockey sticks, too, which was weird. The move, of course, according to the White House, is because Canada unfairly targets American exports coming up here, mainly in liquor. But the administration also has been upset about our supply management system in the dairy sector for a long time. CIBC, though, says, look, the new tariffs affect about $20 billion of Canada's exports. You know, it's not insubstantial, but it's 5.5% of our trade, but only 0.5% of the American overall imports. Also, the provision. So that's the number that says, look, it's not like half of our exports, that kind of idea. The provision also cited by the White House to put the tariffs in place, the new tariffs, Section 338, hasn't been used since 1949. And it's never kind of been used in this way. So much like earlier Donald Trump tariffs, this move, economists think, will face legal challenges.
0: Right.
2: They could, you know, could have an issue there. The risk for the Americans, I think, is actually cement. We export about $750 million worth of that material annually down to the U.S. But it's 4% of all the cement used in the U.S., which is pretty substantial, 35% in some states. So here's the issue. Since Americans pay U.S. tariffs, the cost all of a sudden of putting up a new home or building in some states could jump. And that's obviously an issue in an affordability time. For Canada, the risk is, I think, more diplomatic or economically diplomatic. We're one of the few countries to retaliate when the U.S. imposed wide-ranging tariffs last year. So Ottawa would probably lose most of its elbows-up credibility if the government turned around now and said, okay, well, we'll give it on supply management to get rid of these tariffs. So we might be locked into kind of a bit of a tit-for-tat war because we kind of might not have any choice simply because we've built some credibility in the fight back column. So it's hard to concede if you've said, well, we'll fight back. You know?
0: Well, yeah. And Carney also, of course, ran an election on it as well. Yeah, so he's kind of got his heels dug in that sense. Okay, let's move on to something that I guess some people might not think can hurt their business, but I always knew that Comic Sans was a bad idea when writing an email, but the type of font that you use on your logo or your ads apparently can turn things rather sour quickly.
2: Well, and you're right, because now you've got a lot more fonts and a lot more ways to do stuff, and it means you could misread your customers who like the old logos or whatever, or you just didn't look at the finished product. So an example of the former, in 2024, the rebranding of Jaguar, the car company. Gone was the iconic cat jumping out of the name. Instead, you got this mishmash of kind of odd lettering that just annoyed customers because they like the jumping cat. The more fun failures, at least for me, when people just didn't proofread the final version with the new font. 2016, Chanel ran an ad campaign. I love Coco, Coco Chanel. The new typeface made it read, I love cow. Kickstarter redid its logo with a fat, I looked this up, with a fat lettering with a kind of a pink hue. I thought I was losing my, my eyesight was getting worse because the letters kind of vibrated together. You couldn't make them out. I kept pulling my glasses off. The winner, though, gotta think somebody didn't look at this. Belle Chic popped out a tote bag in 2017 with the slogan, my favorite color is glitter. It was on the bag. Yeah, the trendy font made it read, my favorite cover color is Hitler. Details, I know, details matter. Nobody read it. Then they, you know, you pull those things out. And it's a bit like, you know, there's a famous Beatles cover where they had to paste over with a new poster. Yeah. And if you had actually one of the old ones, you know, you're a millionaire now. So I suppose it's the same with that tote bag.
0: Oh, my goodness. Yeah. Marketing folks, you know, sometimes it seems like they put a lot of money and effort into these things, and I can never really understand how it can get to the level where it's actually printed, and it's waits till the public has to see it for these things to be caught.
2: Well, and you think they run focus groups and that somebody would have, but yeah, like, especially the reading one, it was like nobody noticed that, you know, the letters all went together and spelled like a bad word. Yeah.
0: Oh, my goodness. Phil, thanks so much. We'll catch up with you again in the next half hour with more business headlines.
2: Thanks, Doug.
0: All right, Blake is here with your sports report. And Blake, soccer, well, soccer's still happening with the MLS, but with the World Cup behind us, I guess it's time for us to turn our attention to the sport of the summertime, baseball, because the Toronto Blue Jays started their series against the Tampa Bay Rays last night.
4: And Doug, I'm trying to branch out a little bit. I have this sort of relationship I've developed with soccer over this past month and a half, a relationship I never really had, but now it's just so hard to let it go. But yes, baseball, the Toronto Blue Jays, obviously last year, they made a great run to the World Series. This year, they're sort of doing a 180. They're not really playing that well. Last night, they lost to the Tampa Bay Rays 7-1. This comes right after a very discouraging series against the Chicago White Sox. Manager John Schneider hit on the theme of disappointment on Sunday after their loss, which was a 3-0 loss against the White Sox. And now their series against the Tampa Bay Rays has began, and it's sort of in that similar theme of disappointment. Right now they sit at 46 wins and 54 losses. 8 games under 500, which is a low for them. Their run differential is now at minus 51 on the season, which is bad if you don't watch baseball. It's not good. They've had a big issue scoring this year. Their defense last year was great. Their defense this year still isn't even that bad, but the real issue is scoring. Right now, their playoff odds are very low. They right now have a 12% chance of making the playoffs.
0: It's not as low as I thought based on the record that you just told me, but yeah, it is low.
4: There's 162 games in a year, right? They're right now they're at 100 exactly, 46 wins, 54 losses. It's exactly 100 games. They have 62 games left on the season. And so here's team manager John Schneider talking about how he really doesn't blame the fans for being frustrated at this point.
5: I get it. You know, it's another tough loss and it's easy to get pissed off, and they're playing. You know, they all understand where we're at. They all understand that it's not going great right now from an offensive standpoint, or, you know, tonight from a defensive standpoint. But again, you know, I take these guys every night, especially defensively.
4: And Schneider's been around with the Jays for a while now. He's seen them at their highest. He's seen them at their lowest. Yesterday, Dylan Cease let his first homer go of the season, since May 24th, opening the scoring for the Tampa Bay Rays. He's been a great pitcher. He made the All-Star team this year, which is great for the Blue Jays.
0: And almost pitched a no-hitter.
4: Yeah, exactly. He's been a revelation for them this summer, especially with that defense. It was Alejandro Kirk who scored the RBI single in the fourth that had the Blue Jays somewhat in the game, putting them on the board. They've only scored twice in the last 3 games, which isn't really good. John Schneider just really wants his team to start getting it going.
5: It's tough right now, and you gotta pick yourself up tomorrow and go at it again. Really, it's the energy's fine, the work is fine. You just need someone to get it going. Really, that's the biggest thing.
4: And we'll see if the Blue Jays could get it going in their next matchup in this 4-game series, Doug.
0: Well, I think they're going to probably have to win 40, 45 of their remaining 62 games if they're going to get into the playoffs. So it's a tall ask. Blake, thank you so much.
4: Thanks, Doug.
0: Coming up as Daybreak continues after the local news, we're going to look into these period tracking apps and what they're doing with the data that they collect. They're very popular and can be very helpful, but they might not be as private as you think. So we're going to check in with a researcher who's been investigating this. But before we do that, let's jump out to Lita and the look at our roads.
1: Yeah, and our roads are actually quite busy in some areas, not everywhere. It's basically quiet around the province. But I'm looking at that Mercier Bridge, lengthy delays off the 138 and starting to pack in on the 132 approach as you head onto the span.
19: This is CBC News. Good morning, it is 6:30. I'm Sean Lyons with your CBC News from Montreal. Quebec's premier says she remains confident that a new hydro deal can be reached with Newfoundland and Labrador. Christine Fréchette will be meeting with her counterpart face-to-face for the first time since taking office. The premiers are in Charlottetown today for a Council of the Federation meeting. For Fréchette, this is also an opportunity to sit down with Tony Wakeham

0: skeptical of the deal and has gone back to the negotiating table. As they meet in Charlottetown, Fréchette admits the clock is ticking with an election in Quebec around the corner.
1: Il y aurait la possibilité, advenant qu'il y ait un changement de gouvernement, que l'entente soit déchirée.
0: There's a possibility if there's a change in government, the deal is ripped up, she says, and the provinces would be back to square one. Rowan Kennedy, CBC News, Montreal.
2: Meanwhile, Quebec's premier is blasting the new tariff threats from Washington as unjustified and worrying. U.S. President Donald Trump has signed orders slapping 50% tariffs on a wide range of Canadian exports. Specific products such as energy, potash, critical minerals, and fish would be exempted. But as opposed to previous tariffs, the new round of levies would apply to some goods that had previously been exempt under the CUSMA Free Trade Agreement. Christine Fréchette says any undermining of the dairy supply management is simply a non-starter. She says this is also the worst time to add a layer of instability to Quebec's economy, where businesses need predictability. Shifting gears now, a pioneer in Quebec's gay rights movement is being remembered for his activism, but also for making sure the history of the fight will be remembered. Michael Hendricks has died at the age of 85. Hendricks and his partner, René Leboeuf, were the first same-sex couple to marry in Quebec on April 1st, 2004. Activists long before the wedding, they spent 6 years in court and $300,000 for the right to get married and have access to the same rights as heterosexual couples. Activist and journalist Claudine Metcalf says, along with his long-standing impact on the entire movement, Hendricks was also instrumental in documenting the fight for rights.
3: Michael, c'était notre scribe. C'est lui qui faisait les ordres du jour. C'est lui qui faisait les comptes rendus. Il écrivait tout ça afin de démontrer le sérieux du militantisme.
2: Metcalf calls Michael Hendricks the scribe of the LGBTQ plus rights movement, who took the minutes and wrote everything down, not only to show, to demonstrate that it was a serious movement, but to preserve its history as well. A man who allegedly filmed and posted a video of himself berating a Montreal police officer earlier this year is now facing charges for other incidents of alleged verbal abuse toward other officers. Mohamed Benkali was arrested on July 3rd by Montreal police. He's pleaded not guilty to 3 counts of criminal defamatory libel. Criminal lawyer Nada Bumwefta says the charges are sending a clear message.
4: Mais très certainement un message clair à tous et à toutes là, que cette liberté d'expression-là a ses limites. Voyons à quel point elle sera challengée devant les tribunaux.
2: She says the charges show that freedom of expression does have limits, and she is looking forward to seeing just where the case goes as it makes its way through the courts. Some veterinarians in Quebec are calling for more understanding and more civility from clients. A consultation last year concluded that around half of practicing vets had been subject to some sort of abuse, from insults and people refusing to pay the bills to getting yelled at and even threatened with physical violence. UQAM Human Resources Professor Angelo Suarez says one issue is that people don't understand the financial realities of running an animal clinic.
5: On n'est pas capable de mesurer la valeur de ce qui coûterait une intervention en santé. Les médecins vétérinaires deviennent comme un bouc émissaire de cette...
2: Says it can be hard for people to judge whether the price they're being charged is fair, and vets become scapegoats of a sort for other pressures being faced by the often stressed pet owners. And finally, a statue of Samuel de Champlain is now back up in Gatineau. The city has quietly put it back up after many years after it had been taken down for restoration. Comes at a time when Champlain's legacy is being questioned. Other municipalities also have taken down their statues, and some are wondering whether this one should have gone back up at all. Joseph Tenney explains.
6: The statue of Samuel de Champlain stands tall in Francophonie Park, not far from the Chaudière Bridge. It was quietly reinstalled at its new location on Thursday. John-Guy Whiteduck is the chief of Kitigan-Zibi, Anishinaabe First Nation in Western Quebec. He says his community wasn't consulted.
7: If those people who want to recognize them, it's the French people who want to recognize them, and that's okay. But that doesn't mean we agree or disagree. I think it's their choice, not ours, that's for sure.
6: Gatineau's statue was inaugurated in 2004 to celebrate the 400th anniversary of the first French settlement in North America and to commemorate Champlain's voyages along the Ottawa River. Alexandra Bacon is one of the co-founders of the First Peoples Innovation Center in Gatineau. He says there's a large diversity of opinion in regards to these statues, including among Indigenous people.
8: Some would like to we remove them all, and some others would like that we, well, better inform people.
6: With the statue back up, White Duck had hoped to see the contribution of Indigenous

0: people better reflected.
1: We guided him through our territory, allowed him to go through our territory at the time. He needed our permission, so he didn't discover anything.
0: In an email, a City of Gatineau spokesperson said there's no link between the controversy in Orillia and Gatineau's own Champlain statue. Joseph Tenney, CBC News, Ottawa.
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3: 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I'm your summer host of the program, Douglas Gelovin. Coming up on this half hour of the show, we're going to look into the period tracking apps and what they're doing with the data that they collect. Now, these period tracking apps are increasingly popular with hundreds of millions of users around the world, and they can be very helpful. But if you use one of these apps, your data might not be staying as private as you think. So we're going to check in with a researcher who's been investigating this. But before we do that, let's jump out to the roads in Lita with a look at our morning commute.
4: And just a couple of problems. It's actually really beautiful this morning. Really, at this point, if you're heading out, maybe on a road trip or maybe heading up to north right now, it's easy on the 15 in the northbound direction. They reopened it from the Metropolitan up to Henri Bourassa where they're repaving. So you're going to have a really nice, but not marked yet, by the way. There are no lines down, but a nice smooth path over the Mid-Eric-Martin Bridge. The delays we have are on the Metropolitan in the westbound direction. A big problem at the Pinneuf area, so you're going to have to start to brake at La Cordère.
3: Thanks very much, Lita. 21 degrees outside of our studios in downtown Montreal as we get our Tuesday, July 21st started here. Mainly cloudy skies. There's a chance of showers this afternoon with a risk of thunderstorms. The high is 27 degrees, but the humidity will feel like 32. Looking at the radar right now, the system that is going to likely hit the Montreal area later today is just east of Ottawa, west of Ottawa right now. So not going to be getting in, bothering us for the morning commute, but potentially in the afternoon, there could be a little bit of rain. And then it looks like the bigger part of the system is going to hit Montreal at around 8 p.m. and continue on until about 1 a.m. And we're expecting some isolated thunderstorms and about 10 millimeters of rain. Well, hundreds of millions of women around the world now use period and ovulation tracking apps. And while they can be very helpful for the people that use them, and as the market for them grows steadily, so too does the concerns about what happens to the data that they collect. So recently, a group called the Mozilla Foundation, the nonprofit organization that's also behind the Firefox web browser, investigated six of these most popular apps, looking specifically at data privacy. Shoshana Wadinsky is a privacy researcher analyst at the Mozilla Foundation, and she's joining us now to talk about her findings. Good morning and welcome to Daybreak.
5: Hey, Doug, as a proud Torontonian, a longtime fan of the CBC, thanks for having me on.
3: Well, happy to have you here. So tell me first why you wanted to investigate something like this.
5: So period tracking apps, like you said, of course, they're used by so many people, but they also exist in kind of this weird nexus between healthcare utility and everyday apps that that's just on your phone. So, and as such, they don't really have the same here in the States or internationally, they don't really have the same healthcare data protections applied to them. And because these are so widely used and because the data they're holding is both so, you know, personal and here in the States, politically contentious, we figured it was the perfect time to look into them.
3: So tell me about the kind of data that these apps actually or typically collect.
5: Oh, gosh. Well, it depends on the app, but we found a whole buffet of everything from, you know, basic like period symptoms, say like whether you're cramping, whether you're headachy, like what's your sex drive, for example. But we also found basic stuff about your device, like stuff that could potentially identify you to advertisers, to data brokers and whatnot.
3: Interesting. Can you walk us through how you actually tested the six apps?
5: Of course. So the six apps that we chose it because they're some of the most widely used ones, not only here in the States, but around the world. And the way that we tested them is we use something called a web proxy. So when you use an app on your phone, it's usually communicating with, say, servers or another device owned by, say, a company like Google or Facebook, or sometimes the app developer itself. Mm-hmm. And these proxies kind of sit in the middle of that communication and they suck up all of the data that's being sent in or out. So I was able to see exactly who the app was communicating with and what they were sending.
3: Wow. So how concerned should users of these apps be about their data privacy based on what you found?
5: So the one thing we didn't want to be with these reviews is prescriptive. We don't want to tell people, hey, don't be worried about this, be worried about this.
3: Okay.
5: That's a decision all users are going to have to come at but to by themselves. However, we definitely have some apps that we found that were a little bit more concerning than others. You'll just have to read the report and find out.
3: So, but what are some of the potential consequences of having your data collected like this? I mean, what are the risks?
5: So, I mean, aside from having, again, the Googles and Facebooks and data brokers of the world knowing your basic menstrual status, here in the States, we know that reproductive health is being used by law enforcement to prosecute some folks here in different states where that's politically under threat. We've seen people use data from, say, like Facebook messages or Google searches. And in what we found, the data from these apps could sometimes be used very trivially for the same purpose.
3: Now, when you do sign up to an app like this, it's almost kind of a quid pro quo. You know, you sign up and there are some risks that you inherently take on when you do it in return for, you know, the service that they are offering. But there's also kind of a promise that these apps make to you sometimes. And I'm just wondering, in the ones that you looked at, what are the differences you found in terms of how these apps actually presented themselves to the reality of what actual data they collected?
5: So almost all of the apps presented themselves as private. There was one app that was ad supported and was very much like, hey, you we're running ads that requires data collection, use it or don't. But for the most part, in fact, one of the apps that got one of the lowest scores that we gave was actually, their tagline was your privacy matters, period, which we thought was very funny. Most of the apps really seem to, especially because they know how politically contentious this stuff is and they know how sensitive this data is for women and people who menstruate around the world. So they know that giving over that data requires a certain level of trust, and the more popular apps definitely kind of leaned into that. And that's not to say that they don't necessarily earn their stripes. Some of them do, but again, there's different risks associated with each.
3: Are these apps paid, or are these ones that you kind of free to use?
5: Some of them had a paid option.
3: Okay.
5: In our testing, we tested the freemium option because those usually, those are the more popular ones. Not everyone's willing to like shell out $9 a month to track their cycles.
3: Right. So I'm just kind of wondering if that is the case. Should people who use these apps have any actual reasonable expectation of privacy? If you're getting something for free, there's always a cost on the back end.
5: Well, Doug, that is the question, isn't it? My whole stance, and this is outside of Mozilla, this is just my stance in general. I always say it's not about what data they collect, it's about how honest they are. And in many cases, the quote-unquote honesty of what these apps were collecting was buried under, again, I had to learn like this very difficult technical tool in order to figure that out. And even when I did, sometimes I couldn't even understand what I was looking at. So the fact that for most of the apps, I had to go through that. There was one app, Clue, that was kind of upfront about all of it. But the fact that I had to go through a whole rigmarole for 5 out of the 6 apps kind of tells you something about transparency.
3: So overall, what would you like to see come out of this investigation of yours?
5: So there was one app that we reviewed that got Mozilla's first 10 out of 10 score.
3: Okay.
5: It was a perfectly private period app. And, seeing it, obviously, it's owned by a nonprofit, so its profit motives are different. But seeing that something like that was possible, it honestly, I'm not ashamed to say, it brought tears to my eyes. As a privacy researcher, you really think that stuff like this is impossible. So seeing that something like this could be made was just incredible.
3: What was that one called?
5: Yuki. E-U-K-I.
3: And that was one of the 6 that you looked at, and you were really impressed with that one. I guess if people want to learn more about your investigation, where can you point them?
5: You can check out the Nothing Personal blog on the Mozilla Foundation's website. Just look it up in your search engine of choice. Maybe it's Firefox. It's not hard to find.
3: Shoshana, thank you so much for coming on Daybreak this morning, and congratulations with your investigation.
5: Of course. Thanks, Doug.
3: That was Shoshana Wodinski. She's a privacy researcher analyst at the Mozilla Foundation. And Lita Poulsen is watching our morning commute for us.
4: And it's almost perfect, with the exception of the Mercier Bridge. It's really quite busy off the 138. Once you're on the bridge, it's okay. And actually, going over to the South Shore yesterday, we had a lot of traffic with people making their way over to the South Shore at this time of the morning. Not so this morning. It's free and clear. But still haven't removed the problem that we have on the Metropolitan Westbound at Pinneuf. So there's a delay in that area too.
3: Thanks very much, Lita. Let's head back out to the business desk, as Phil DeMont is back with the business report. Good morning again, Phil.
6: Morning, Doug.
3: So let's talk about soccer. The World Cup, yep, though, is over, but we are getting a sense of kind of the financial results of this enormous worldwide tournament. How did Canada do from a dollar point of view?
6: Looks pretty modest, at least according to preliminary data. But these games were never, they were always expected to be a little of, bit of a ho-hum economic factor. Before the tournament began, the Bank of Montreal predicted Canada's economy would only gain about 0.1% of its GDP from hosting these FIFA games. And that looks to be accurate. And it's not a surprise. It was a two-week tournament. It was Toronto and Vancouver, and there were some games and some stuff. But it was fairly, you know, if you think about it, if you ignore the TV part, you know, watching it, it was, you know, relatively modest. And you can see that bars and breweries in Canada experienced a gain of about 16%. In the number of transactions in the 2 weeks of the tournament. But experts say, look, a chunk of those sales, bars and breweries, were just merely taken from other businesses, you know, in the area. So I didn't go to a play. I went to a bar to watch the soccer game instead, that kind of idea. And most of the money came from higher prices for rooms, which went way up, and restaurants, rather than more customers. There were predictions 300,000 visitors, foreign visitors, would come to these matches. Right now, though, Toronto and Vancouver only experienced about a 5% rise in the number of foreigners landing at the airport. So the 300,000 figure seems to be a bit of an overstatement. By contrast, the World Football Federation, who put on the tournament, raked in more than $9 billion in revenue from the games, and that's a record. But the gain, Doug, was mostly from expanding the number of teams competing. 48 versus 32. So the number of matches, 104 versus 64. So if you have more games, you're going to have more revenue. So it doesn't mean they did anything wrong. It just means, you know, okay, put on more games, you're going to get more people coming to the games.
3: And they're even talking about expanding the tournament again further next time, up to 64 teams. So I think they've got a beat on a formula here. More games equals more money.
6: More money, yeah.
3: Okay, let's turn our attention to the fact that more people are leaving Canada's big cities. Yeah. You know, we've had some numbers come out in Montreal recently showing that the population going to decline on the island over the next decade or so. What does this mean economically?
6: It could actually be a huge problem. Last year, because I found these numbers, Canada's three big cities, Vancouver, Toronto, Montreal, lost about 175,000 people to other towns and cities. The big reason was money. If you're a family of four, you have to make almost $100,000 to live reasonably in Toronto, the country's most expensive city, compared to, let's say, $65,000 if you're in Saskatoon. And it's not all age groups. I couldn't find numbers, but experts keep saying, look, the city leavers are concentrated in mid-20-year-olds to mid-40-year-olds with children under the age of five. Here's the problem. More than 50% of Canada's GDP comes from urban areas. A lot of this activity is from collaboration. Software programmers hanging out at the same bar, marketing experts going to lunch, that kind of stuff. In 2002, Richard Florida was a big intellectual. He called these folks the creative class. And he said you needed to make your cities more attractive, arts and that kind of stuff, to keep these people. Now these creative people are leaving, and that could hurt the urban economies, you know, from where they're leaving. Another problem, as they leave, cities lose their tax base and services suffer as a result. So taken to the extreme, you might be left with cities where you have rich people who could afford to stay and the poor who can't afford to leave. But of course, other cities gaining. Calgary saw its population up 20% between 2021 and 2025. Cities' GDP more than doubled the same years. So there's fears for Toronto, Vancouver, Montreal, maybe not so much for Calgary.
3: Wow. Phil, thank you so much. We'll catch up with you again tomorrow. Well, I guess, are you back tomorrow, or is Crystal Lee back?
6: I don't know
3: tomorrow?
6: Yet, to be honest about
3: All
6: it.
3: All right. Well, we'll have to wait
6: Let's
3: and
6: say yes.
3: see. Phil, thanks so much.
6: Blake Snuck.
3: Blake Saraga is joining us now with the sports report, and it is Tuesday, July 21st, so what a better time than to talk about some hockey moves, because the Montreal Canadiens making some moves behind the bench. What's going on?
7: And it's never too early to talk about hockey in Montreal. Montreal Canadiens president Jeff Gordon just announced on Monday that Derek Lalonde has been appointed as the associate coach for the Montreal Canadiens this year. Lalonde made his NHL coaching debut as an assistant coach with the Tampa Bay Lightning in 2018, and he stayed there for a couple Stanley Cup championships, Doug. So this guy has championship DNA written in his coaching schemes, and he's going to help out Martin St-Louis quite a bit this year. He was in that role with the Tampa Bay Lightning until 2022, was with them for the 2020 Stanley Cup, and of course, 2021 Stanley Cup. I think we all remember watching that one. He then served as the head coach for the Detroit Red Wings from 2022 to 2024, and then he joined the Toronto Maple Leafs as an assistant coach for the 2025-2026 season. Now, I think he made the right choice switching from Toronto to Montreal. I think Montreal fans would agree there. He's from New York, and he brings over 20 years of coaching experience in professional hockey. Before coaching in the NHL, he served as a head coach in the AHL and the ECHL, and was named Coach of the Year in the ECHL in 2014-15. He also won a Clark Cup in 2011-2012 with the USHL. He was coach of the Green Bay Gamblers, and he was also named Coach of the Year that same year. So this guy's been coaching for a while. He's won championships in different leagues. He's won championships in the NHL as an assistant coach, and he was just coaching an up-and-coming Detroit Red Wings team for a couple seasons. So he has some experience, and a lot of people, a lot of fans judged the hiring of Martin St-Louis because he didn't have that much coaching experience. Now he has coaching experience, but now he has somebody on his staff that will really help alleviate some of that pressure. I think this is a great signing. And then we have some player announcements as well. General Manager Kent Hughes announced on Monday as well that two contracts were signed, two two-way contracts with forwards Jared Davidson and Hunter McCown. Davidson's 24. He played 10 games in the NHL with the Canadiens last year. He only had one assist, but lots of room to grow there. He's not the biggest guy, 5'11", 180 pounds, but he's a type of guy that could get points when given the opportunity. And then McCown, he was traded to the Montreal Canadiens for Luke Tuck. And their rights were exchanged and then now signed to a contract. He's a 23-year-old center, and we know the Habs have been looking for center depth throughout the past couple of years. They have Nick Suzuki, 101 points, not too shabby. But they need center depth as much as they can. Phil Deneau is getting a little bit older, and we saw how much he could provide to that lineup, but never enough centers for the Montreal Canadiens. And are you ready to shift to soccer for a bit?
3: Yeah, let's bounce over to soccer.
7: Let's bounce over to soccer. So shifting to soccer, CF Montreal practiced this week ahead of their matchup with Nashville. They're going to Broadway, but not New York Broadway, Nashville Broadway, one of the coolest cities in the world, and they have a pretty cool soccer stadium there as well. And their team is number one seed in the Eastern Conference, so this is not going to be an easy matchup. Striker and star for the CF Montreal, Prince Owusu, was not playing in their last matchup on Thursday against CF Toronto. He was suspended, but after that one-game suspension he served in that game, he's back, and he's ready for tomorrow's game. He's super excited and ready to go.
8: I feel very good. I train really hard, and I think it's time for me to step on the pitch again. I'm very excited, especially now I missed the opening, the second opening of the MLS.
3: Well, they really need him, because without him, we saw in that game against Toronto, they struggled to score and generate a lot of chances. He's the guy who can put the ball in the back of the net.
7: 100%, Doug. He is the centerpiece of their team. He's the player that fans really want to see in action. And while he was watching from the stands, CF Montreal had some new strikers that don't really get as much play time step up. One of those guys, Hennedy Sinchuk, being one of them, and he was pushing the ball up the field, but he just couldn't get off a good shot. Owusu thinks that his teammates did a pretty good job of stepping up, and he thinks that these reps will just continue to give them confidence going forward.
8: No, you can see every day the guys are hungry. This is also how it should be as a young player. You have to be hungry to be better every game, every month, every year. And this is what we see from them, and I think they both had a good performance.
7: He's really stepped up into quite the leader this year for the CF Montreal. 9 goals, 6 assists on the season. Hopefully he gets back in the box score tomorrow when they play Nashville. When they get back after that game, they'll have a couple of days to get ready for Inter Miami on Saturday. We were talking earlier last week. I think we were debating whether or not Lionel Messi would play.
3: He plays for Inter Miami. The question is, will he play in the game here in Montreal after that long run with Argentina all the way to the World Cup final?
7: I mean, it would be cool for Montreal fans to see him play. I don't know if they want him to play, though, because Montreal really needs this win.
3: Well,
7: but
3: I think a lot of people bought tickets just with the anticipation of seeing Messi on the pitch, so there would be some significant disappointment if he doesn't, but we'll keep an eye on that one. Blake, thank you so much.
7: Thanks, Doug.

0: listening to Joe here. It's D-J-O, but it's pronounced Joe, not J-O-E. Well, that song is Delicia. He's going to be playing at the Bell Center on Wednesday. Sean Lyons is here with a look at your local news headlines.
1: And Doug, you may or may remember we told you a story a few weeks ago about a man who'd filmed himself and then posted video on social media where he was seen insulting a police officer, female police officer in Montreal. And that man is now facing charges, but in connection with other cases of alleged defamation against Montreal police officers. We'll hear what at least one criminal lawyer has to say about what that could mean overall in the broader context of the criminal justice system. We're watching a lot of politics today, most specifically Christine Fréchette. She is in Prince Edward Island to meet with the other premiers of the across the country. They're going to be talking trade and lots of other issues. Of course, big issues on the table right now with those tariffs announced yesterday by the U.S. But one of the other issues on the agenda is going to be to try to salvage the Churchill Falls hydro deal, the new one that Quebec had reached with the previous administration in Newfoundland and Labrador, because the current administration on the other side of the border, skeptical of that. They even had a recent report that said it was not a good deal for Newfoundland and Labrador, so the negotiations continue. We'll hear what the premier has to say. She remains confident despite all of those roadblocks. More news coming up at 7:30.
2: We just have a few issues. One is the Mercier Bridge, another, and there's at least a 10-minute delay in that area. Another one is the Metropolitan in the westbound direction around Pinneuf. Oh, wait a minute. We also have something up on the 440 eastbound in Laval, just also at Pinneuf. It's a stop vehicle. But where I'm seeing delays are actually at Pointe-Calumet, just along the 640 and 344, that interchange. There's road work, but I'm sure a lot of people are already setting their sights on a wonderful day and just free and clear and vacation time.
0: Thanks very much, Lita. Well, coming up in the next half hour after World Report, Pointe-Claire just received $6.8 million from the provincial government for stormwater management and climate change adaptation. So we are going to talk to the mayor about how he is going to spend that money. I'm Douglas Gelliven. 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Good morning and stay with us.
3: This is World Report. Good morning. I'm Marcia Young. Canada is once again on the defensive. U.S. President Donald Trump is threatening 50% tariffs on some Canadian exports, and he's given a 30-day deadline for when they're to take effect. Prime Minister Mark Carney says Ottawa is ready to engage with Washington to reach a resolution. The CBC's Julia Wong joins me now from Washington. And Julia, what exactly is Trump threatening?
4: He's threatening to slap a 50% tariff on certain Canadian goods, which is a massive jump from the 10% tariff in place right now for some products. The list is wide-ranging, from milk to wine to some hockey equipment. Notably, it doesn't include vehicle or auto parts. And certain products like energy, potash, and fish would be exempt. But here is the kicker. Goods that up until now had been allowed into the U.S. tariff-free because they comply with CUSMA, the Canada-U.S.-Mexico Free Trade Agreement, they will now be subject to this 50% tariff. U.S. President Donald Trump signed three proclamations yesterday to impose these tariffs, which can be applied to countries deemed to discriminate against industries in the United States. And the maximum tariff the administration could inflict was 50%. So the U.S. clearly looking to apply the greatest amount of pressure on Canada.
3: Has there been any reaction from other officials in Washington?
4: You know, right now, reaction has been quite limited. But when these details rolled out, senior administration officials said that the new tariffs were being applied because of what they describe as Canada's retaliation against U.S. trade policy. Now, Canada being one of the few countries that hit back against U.S. tariffs with its own counter tariffs. Officials also say the new tariffs are because of what they call discrimination against U.S. vehicles, dairy, and alcohol, sectors that have long been identified as being trade irritants for the U.S. Now, the timing here is important. The U.S. is holding trade talks with Mexico starting today to review CUSMA, but similar talks between Canada and the U.S. have stalled. So with these new rates set to take effect in about 30 days, this could be a negotiating tactic from the United States.
3: All right. Thank you, Julia.
4: Thank you.
3: The CBC's Julia Wong in Washington. Trump's latest tariff gambit comes as Canada's premiers gather on Prince Edward Island. They're in Charlottetown for their annual summer meeting. And as Janice McGregor reports, provinces that pulled U.S. booze off the shelves in retaliation for Trump's first tariffs seem to be digging in, not giving in.
0: At this point, I just feel sorry for Americans.
5: If Donald Trump thought his latest threat would change BC Premier David Eby's mind, sorry to disappoint.
6: Will you put American booze back on the shelf?
0: Absolutely not.
6: Why not?
0: You know, I have to talk to forestry families that face a tariff of above 50% because our softwood is a national security risk to the United States, while Russian softwood is taking its place in the United States.
5: Premiers yet to arrive in Charlottetown voiced similar resolve on social media. Quebec's Christian Frechette calling it unjustified, concerning, weakening the dairy industry, non-negotiable, no compromise, she said. Ontario's Doug Ford said he'll never stop fighting, calling for Canada to respond dollar for dollar.
7: Premiers are political animals. And they take their cues from public opinion.
5: Professor Jared Wesley from the University of Alberta.
7: So far, public opinion remains, you know, supportive of an elbows up approach.
8: You know what? I don't even drink, but I'll drink for my country.
9: You'll drink for your country.
5: U.S. Ambassador Pete Hoekstra was in Alberta earlier, pouring out shots, toasting warmer relations in a province that broke ranks with the U.S. ban and other provincial liquor retailers. Alberta's Premier Danielle Smith wasn't at the dinner with Eby and other premiers on Monday night. In that room, the solidarity was strong.
0: I didn't hear anyone in there talking about putting American booze on the shelf, I'll tell you that.
5: Janice McGregor, CBC News, Charlottetown.
3: The crisis in the Middle East is hanging over the ASEAN meeting in the Philippines. Foreign ministers from the Association of Southeast Asian Nations are gathering in Manila. They are addressing the war in Iran and concerns over the Strait of Hormuz. Maria Teresa Lazaro is the Philippines foreign minister.
10: We live in a time defined by what I call the three U's: upheaval, uncertainty, and unpredictability. As developments around the world continue to strain global peace, security, and stability, it is highly fitting to recall our theme for this year, Navigating Our Future Together.
3: Lazaro said cooperation is no longer a choice, but a strategic necessity. There are 11 nations at the summit. Ministers say the latest escalation in the Middle East diminished the prospect of a peaceful resolution. Top diplomats from several other nations are also joining talks in Manila this week. U.S. Secretary of State Marco Rubio is expected to attend. Overnight, the U.S. military launched a 10th evening of airstrikes against Iranian targets. U.S. military footage shows jets taking off to conduct precision strikes. They claim to have hit Iranian air defense networks, missile sites, and command centers. In response, Iran's Revolutionary Guard fired at U.S. military bases in Kuwait and Bahrain. Tehran is also taking responsibility for targeting commercial tankers in the Strait of Hormuz. It forced at least one crew to abandon ship. Three U.S. service members were killed over the weekend. U.S. President Donald Trump promised retaliation for the casualties. Diplomatic envoys from Pakistan are attempting to mediate a truce. Pakistan and Qatar helped the U.S. and Iran with the recent memorandum of understanding that was supposed to end the war. Canada will become an official observer of the Global Combat Air Program. The announcement is expected later this morning in London. Prime Minister Mark Carney continues his push to diversify military partnerships so the country is less reliant on the U.S. Ashley Burke has the story from London.
11: At a major international air show in the UK, the next generation of fighter jet is on display. The UK, Japan, and Italy are working together to build it by 2035. But sources tell CBC News Canada will become the first observer of the program. Defence Minister David McGuinty wouldn't confirm the news on Monday, but said this.
12: We've been asked to consider to become an observer state. The only such state so far to have been asked to consider this. That's a big breakthrough.
11: The move opens the door for the government to take part in talks about what role Canadian industry can play.
12: It's cutting edge. It's a smart play for Canada and for Canadians. It's a smart play for this sector.
11: It's part of the Carney government's push to diversify partnerships to become far less reliant on the U.S.
13: We have a long-time dependency when it comes to trade to the U.S.
11: Industry Minister Melanie Joly was one of four members of the Prime Minister's cabinet at the Farnborough Air Show trying to make deals.
13: We're working on diversification. We are four ministers here working with companies all across the world to make sure that we expand our aerospace sector, but also that we diversify our markets.
11: McGinty is expected to make the announcement about one of those deals, the Global Combat Air Program, later this morning. Ashley Burke, CBC News, London.
9: An old amusement park in southern Ontario has begun a delicate operation. Marineland is flying 30 beluga whales to their new homes. The park shut down to the public in 2024. And as Thomas Stegler reports, the long-awaited plan to move the whales has started.
14: As night fell on Niagara Falls, a convoy of transport trucks left Marineland loaded with heavy and unusual cargo. Half a dozen belugas, the first to be sent to the airport, then on to aquariums in Chicago and San Antonio, Texas. Marine mammal expert Andrew Trites describes the move as a complicated process.
15: It involves people at each step that can accompany the animal and assess it to ensure that it is going to be transported stress-free and problem-free.
14: The emergency rescue operation caps off a long-running saga for the whales and animal rights advocates like Aaron Ryan.
16: We really want to see this as the last generation of whales to suffer in captivity.
14: After the park closed, the belugas faced the threat of euthanasia. Recently, Marineland agreed to have them separated and sent to the U.S. and Spain. Christy Burgess is a former trainer at Marineland. For her, the move is bittersweet.
17: I'm a little sad to see some of the families being split up. It's still light years better than staying at a decaying park.
14: Plans for Marineland's other animals remain unclear. The park is still home to dolphins and deer. Once on display for the public, their future is now in question. Thomas Dagg, CBC News, Hamilton, Ontario.
9: And that is the latest national and international news from World Report. For news anytime, cbcnews.ca. I'm Marcia Young.
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0: And good morning. I'm your summer host of the program, Douglas Gallivan, in addition to Radio 1. You can also hear Daybreak on the CBC News app and on CBC Listen. Well, coming up in this half hour of the show, Pointe Claire just received $6.8 million from the provincial government for stormwater management and climate adaptation. So we're going to talk to the mayor about how that money will be used and find out how recovery is going following the most recent flooding after heavy rain a few weeks ago. But before we do that, let's jump out to the roads and public transit with Lee.
2: Public transit's great. Bike routes, even better. And if you are heading up north right now, don't forget a lot of road work is going on, including on the 640 in the westbound direction. And we're noticing already very busy as you approach the Oka area, Dumontang, Saint-Eustache, all along the 640. Very busy this morning.
0: Thanks very much, Lita. Sean Lyons is back with your local news headlines.
1: And Doug, we are also following the latest tariff threats coming from the White House in the States, threats of 50% tariffs on a wide range of products. Quebec's premier calling it outrageous and saying it comes at a very difficult time for the Quebec economy as well. A man who was filmed and then posted video on social media of himself insulting a Montreal police officer now facing charges in connection with alleged insults and defamation against other Montreal police officers. We'll bring you some details there. And veterinarians in the province say far too many of their clients are insulting them, even threatening them and refusing to pay. We'll hear more about that story as well. It's all coming up at 7:30.
0: Thanks very much, Sean. Looking at the weather situation in and around the Montreal area this morning, 21 degrees as you get your Tuesday, July the 21st, started here. High of 27 degrees. Humidity will feel like 32 degrees. There is a chance of some showers this afternoon with a risk of some thunderstorms as well. But looking at the radar right now, it looks like that system might not be into Montreal until the late afternoon, evening time, when it looks right now like the heaviest part of rain, about 10 millimeters of rain, is going to happen at around midnight, Tuesday into Wednesday. The showers will continue into the morning on Wednesday, and then it looks like it clears up with mostly sunny skies on Thursday, partly cloudy on Friday, and mostly sunny on Saturday and Sunday with highs of 28 degrees. Well, let's head to Pointe Claire now, because the borough is getting $6.8 million from the provincial government for stormwater management and climate change adaptation. This comes, of course, after last month's flash floods. John Belvedere is the mayor of Pointe Claire and is joining us now. Welcome back to Daybreak.
19: Thank you very much.
0: Thank you for being here. So how is the cleanup going from those most recent floods?
19: Oh, it's going well. We've gotten everything basically cleaned up from the residents' homes. We picked up all the stuff immediately after it. But now it's a long-term process of getting all these different projects that we have on the table to try to minimize the damage in place and up and running.
0: $6.8 million, is that enough money to get these projects up and going? Is that what you were hoping for, essentially?
19: Well, it's probably not enough, but it identifies 11 projects that we put into place, as called it, as of November. We expedited some stuff that was on the table, and we went in and got the funding. So it's 11 projects over a couple of years, and it's going to definitely be a big help. One of the projects that we just started about a month before the rainstorm happened actually works. So it's encouraging to see that we've got another 11 projects on the table that hopefully will help.
0: What's working?
19: One of the projects that we had implemented just before the last rainstorm, and it actually worked and saved about 50 homes from flooding.
0: What did you do?
19: We built a berm to stop water from running down into a low spot, and it deviated the water away from the homes. And they had flooding problems for the last couple of years, and we were able to put this berm in, which worked. So it's just another example of using green infrastructure, how it worked and how it saved those homes.
0: Will any of this $6.8 million go towards people helping rebuild their homes, or will it all go into preventative projects to help them with future flooding?
19: So the $6.8 million is strictly money from the provincial government, from the Minister of Environment, that's initiating, helping green projects, so infrastructure work. But the city of Pointe Claire started their own financial aid program, which we implemented last week, where every homeowner has the ability to get up to $5,000 of financing to help them make their house more water resilient.
0: Okay.
19: So that's a whole other process, and that's a completely different budget.
0: $5,000 of financing, that means they'd have to pay it back at a lower interest rate?
19: No, it doesn't have to be paid back. You have to come to the city with the project. For example, if you're going to install a sump pump, if you're going to install French drains, a gutter, something to make your house more water resilient, because all this flooding is a joint project. It's not only the city that can stop everything from happening in people's homes. We have to do it together. So we're initiating this financial aid to help the people do what they can to make their house more watertight.
0: A lot of homes were flooded because of sewer backups. How will this address that issue? Is that part of it?
19: Yeah, absolutely. So Pointe Claire, we're fortunate to have our sewer and our water lines separated, but you have to have a backflow valve on them. And some people don't have backflow valves. Some people don't have, or they're not functioning properly. They have to be, it should be inspected every year. So yes, this money will go towards helping you put a backflow valve in if you need it.
0: So tell me about the state of the borough's sewer system. Is it up to code right now? Is it old that needs to be replaced? I mean, where are we at with that?
19: No, it's up to code. I mean, but obviously now with what we've seen in the last 2 years, I think the code is going to have to change, because we're dealing with rainfalls of 150 millimeters every time it rains with these, these storms. So borough or no city can, have their infrastructure is in place to handle that. We've been doing a lot of work over the years, and we're going to continue, and we've expedited, we made a priority. So we're going to update our infrastructure to be the best it can be, but we cannot go around and change every pipe in the city. Mm-hmm. Changing the size of the pipes will not make the difference. Is that making the water go elsewhere instead of just in the sewer system?
0: Yeah, so if you can't change all the pipes with heavy rainfall, as you mentioned, the sewer system is often overloaded or collapses. I mean, what other ways can the borough actually retain water in that case? What are some of the ideas you have?
19: Well, so one of them, for instance, we're doing right now is a $2.5 million project in terracotta. We're digging, we call it a sponge park. So they dig a big, big hole. So we're taking up an old soccer field. We're digging down X number of feet. We're filling it with all kinds of different levels of gravel, then putting dirt back on top of it. And that the water from will go into there, and it won't go into the sewer system. We'll slow down the flow of the water right in the sewer system. So we have many areas. So what you do is you use green spaces, existing green spaces, to become like a sponge. And that's what we're doing. So that will slow down the volume of water going in the sewer system, which will, you know, it will go back in the sewer system, but at a much lower speed, so it won't be overwhelmed.
0: A point of contention was new condo developments. And I know your predecessor, Tim Thomas, said that the new condo developments contribute to the risk of flooding because the water system becomes overloaded by additional residents. What do you make of that argument?
19: Well, it's funny because the new condo developments on Hymas Boulevard, for instance, are under a new code. So, for instance, when that was all small industrial buildings, they had big flat roofs, big industrial asphalt parking lots, and all that water went right into the sewer systems. Now, with the new code, the way they were built, all the water coming off of a flat roof on any new building has to go into a retention tank and gets released in the sewer system slower. And same with, the, you know, for instance, the green space on Hymas Boulevard is somewhere around 50-60% now, where it was probably around 20% before. So the newer developments, I'm not going to say they're all perfect. There's one that we know we have problems with that we're looking at. But in general, all the new developments fall under new rules, which is actually beneficial to the sewer system. So we have problems with our older buildings, big industrial buildings and big asphalt parking lots, that we have to try to find a way to deviate that water away from our sewer system, which we're looking at right now.
0: So it sounds like you're looking at a lot of different things. You mentioned there was 11 projects, I believe, that you want to get started with this $6.8 million. These things are going to take some time, but what are your next steps in your plan to deal with the immediate future?
19: Well, so we're putting an action plan into place where we've done a survey. Every time that it rains, we have a heavy rainstorm, and we find new areas that are vulnerable. So we're taking all that data. I can just tell you right now, the city of Pointe Claire, I'm very proud of it, that as of November when we got elected, we made flooding a priority, and everybody's on board, all the administration, the engineers, and we're looking at everything and analyzing and doing simulations. So we have a plan into place where there's a area that we identified as risk, high risk, that we put plans into place. When the rain is coming, a day or two before, if we know of it, we put procedures into place to try to minimize the flooding.
0: You were mayor before Tim Thomas was mayor. This has been an issue that's been ongoing. What has taken it so long for there to be action on this?
19: Well, I think what happened when it first happened, I think, was 2024 to August 9th, when we had the first big rainstorm. I think people thought, oh, it won't happen again. It's 1 in 100 years. Now we've had 3 of them in the last 2 years, right? So I think that, it takes time. It takes a lot of analysis. It takes a lot of research. But I think that now the city of Pointe Claire, we've made it at a point. This is a new reality we're facing, and we're not backing away from it. So we're saying to ourselves, anything we do, we have to look at 150 millimeters of rain as the new standard now. So that's what we're doing. So it takes time, but I can just tell you that everybody's on board, and we're working all levels of government. We're working other municipalities, and we're taking it serious. We're going to do the most that we can, and we're going to try our best to solve it. We'll be able to solve it 100%. Maybe not, but can we minimize the damage? That's our goal.
0: John Belvedere, thank you so much for coming on Daybreak this morning.
19: Have a great day. Thank you.
0: You too. That was Pointe Claire Mayor John Belvedere. If you want to comment on anything that you hear on the show, 514-566-9066 is the text line. And Lita is watching our morning commute for us.
2: And it seems to be almost a perfect commute, with the exception of the Mercier Bridge. And still some delays over on the Metropolitan westbound, just around the Pinneuf area. Another stalled vehicle in that area. That seems to be an area where people just end up stalling out. It's just a problem right now from about Le Cordaire, so you're going to lose maybe 5 minutes, but 20 minutes for the Mercier Bridge this morning.
0: Thanks very much, Lita. So Blake is back with your sports report now. And Blake, you told us yesterday about the captain of the Saskatchewan Rough Riders that died tragically in a car crash over the weekend. Now the RCMP has released more information about that. What do you have for us?
20: So Doug, obviously, Saskatchewan Rough Riders captain Jaden Dalkey passed away this past weekend in the car crash, but the details released say that he was driving the wrong way on the highway with alcohol and cannabis in his vehicle before the crash that killed him and another driver, according to the RCMP. They received a report 30 minutes before the crash about a silver SUV leaving a gas station without paying for fuel, and further investigation found out that it was Dalkey's SUV. The RCMP also said that they responded 30 minutes later, so that was at 9 at the time, and the investigation found the SUV going northbound in a southbound lane, so it was driving in the wrong direction on a highway that's divided with two lanes in each direction. Dalkey, 30, from Alberta. The other driver, 22-year-old Bhishma Rajagiru from Regina, died on the scene on Highway 11 near the town of Lumsden. His family is from India and are in India now, and his body will be sent to India to be home with his family so they could see him one more time. And obviously, as more details come out about this news, we'll keep you updated, Doug, throughout the week.
0: Wow. Okay, let's turn our attention to the Toronto Tempo, who lost their matchup versus the Las Vegas Aces last night. They faced one of the best teams in the league without their head coach for this one. Where was the coach, Blake?
20: She was suspended, Doug. Tempo bench boss Sandy Brondello was suspended for one game due to an incident that occurred over the weekend. During the game, Tempo forward Nayara Sabali suffered an injury following contact with Angel Reese. Obviously, Angel Reese has been subject of controversy throughout her time in the WNBA since college. Big personality, always loves to get into it, physical with other players. Naturally, she played at a very high level and still does. She's an all-star. Regardless, following the contact, it was Sabali that was called for the foul and not Angel Reese. A frustrated Brondello directed a comment towards the referees, labeling Angel Reese as a protected species. Following the game, Reese fired back on X, posting, "Are we even surprised?" along with a clown emoji, tagging Sandy Brondello. Brondello issued a public apology. This was after the WNBA stepped in, suspending her without pay for one game. The apology that she issued explained that her comment was emotional and it was a mistake, and it was directed towards the officials.
21: I never want that to happen to anyone. You know, it's so much in this WNBA, and I felt mad at myself because I'm a part of the solution, not the problem. And so, you know, hopefully I can have that chat, and she, you know, she gets to know me and my heart. I think everyone else that I've coached in this league, they know that, and you know what I'm about, and you know, and I'll try to, you know, be better as I move forward. I did make a mistake, and
20: she cited it as an expression commonly used in her home country of Australia. Maybe there was a disconnect there. She didn't realize what she said would maybe offend Angel Reese. Regardless, this was the first time Brondello's was ever suspended. She's been part of the WNBA since 1998, where she debuted as a player. Then she became a coach in 2005. Her first suspension that she served, she took accountability for it. Angel Reese publicly accepted the apology here.
22: First, I appreciate Sandy's apology, but also appreciate the love and support that I have had for the last 48 hours. It has been very overwhelming with a lot of love and also other things, but I am grateful that the league did take action on what the situation had happened. There's no place for discrimination or hate in this league from anyone, from fans to coaches to players.
20: So that was the statement from Angel Reese in a media press conference. Brondello seemed very, very regretful of her statements, and we'll see if the WNBA will do anything to keep up these interdisciplinary actions. Seems like it was just a one-game suspension without pay for Sandy Brondello, but going back to the team itself, they lost the game without their head coach, 109-83. They played the Las Vegas Aces. They're the second best team in the league with a record of 18-7. Have a couple pretty good players on that team, including three-time MVP Angel Wilson. Now heading into the All-Star break, they have three losses in a row. They were hovering around 500 all season long, and now they have a record of 10-16 heading into that All-Star break. So some things have to change here for the Tempo. Obviously, losing your coach for a game and then losing that game is not a good sign moving forward as we approach the All-Star break, but we'll see what happens.
0: Yeah, not how you want to go into the break. Blake, no. Thank you so much.

0: This song is Searchlight, and it's Alison Russell's song on her new album. It's featuring Cassius Culpepper, an American artist as well. She'll be in Montreal on October 23rd with her upcoming tour. Let's look at what's going to be coming up on Daybreak right after the local news. We're going to head to Ottawa and talk with Katie O'Malley with Ottawa Report as Canada's premiers meet this week in Prince Edward Island. And Donald Trump is once again dominating the conversation as he threatens another round of sweeping tariffs. We're also going to look back at the trailblazing gay rights advocate Michael Hendricks' life as we learn that he passed away last week. Lita Poulsen is watching the roads for us.
1: They're nice, but watch out. It is, again, the most dangerous time of the year to be out driving, and we're reporting an accident right now on the 40 westbound, just around La Rochelle in the Repentigny area. Two vehicles. It's not causing a delay, though, because it's so free and clear out there, so drive with care.

This is CBC News. Good morning, it is 7:30. I'm Sean Lyons with your CBC News from Montreal. Quebec's premier blasting the new tariff threats from Washington as unjustified and worrying. Donald Trump has signed orders slapping 50% tariffs on a wide range of Canadian exports with those duties to kick in 30 days. Specific products such as energy, potash, critical minerals, and fish would be exempted. But as opposed to previous tariffs, the new round of levies would apply to some goods that were previously exempt under the CUSMA Free Trade Agreement. Christine Fréchette says any undermining of dairy supply management is simply a non-starter for Quebec and should be for the country as a whole. Fréchette says this is also the worst time to add a layer of instability to Quebec's economy at a time when businesses need predictability. To the news now, the man who allegedly filmed and posted a video of himself berating a female police officer in Montreal earlier this year is now facing charges for additional incidents, these ones of alleged abuse.

0: She says the arrest, including the charges, shows a clear message that respect towards police officers is not negotiable. Hugo Gilbert-Tremblay, a law professor at Université de Montréal, says the defamation charge is rarely used by prosecutors in cases like this. He says, as for a finding of guilt, the outcome is difficult to predict, particularly when it comes to proving beyond a reasonable doubt that Mr. Bacali intended to defame those officers, he wrote in an email to CBC News. Martinez-Ferrada recognized the importance of a bylaw that would prevent verbal abuse towards officers. Bacali was released and is scheduled to appear in court again in late September. Gabriel Guindy, CBC News, Montreal.
1: A pioneer in Quebec's gay rights movement, being remembered not only for his activism, but making sure the history of the fight will be remembered. Michael Hendricks has died at the age of 85. Hendricks and his partner, René Leboeuf, were the first same-sex couple to marry here in Quebec on April the 1st, 2004. Activists long before that wedding, they had spent 6 years in court and $300,000 for the right to marry and have access to the same rights as heterosexual couples. An activist and journalist, Claudine Metcalf, says that along with the long-standing impact on the movement, Hendricks was also instrumental in documenting the fight for rights at the time, showing that the movement was a serious one and making sure that its origins and its impact would be remembered in the long term. A suspect is facing charges in connection with what's being described as a sophisticated counterfeit document factory. Provincial police saying they busted the operation in Montreal on July the 8th. They seized dozens of items capable of producing ID documentation, including passport covers, printers, and laminators. Police say all that material, able to produce extremely sophisticated and realistic-looking passports from several different countries, driver's licenses from across Canada as well as in Florida, gun permits, birth certificates, and Medicare cards. They also seized three vehicles and say that procedures are underway to secure large amounts of money in a bank account. One suspect has been arrested and released. They are set to appear in court at a later date to face a range of charges. Back to politics now, and Quebec's premier saying she remains confident that a new hydro deal can be reached with Newfoundland and Labrador. Christine Fréchette is expected to sit down with Newfoundland's premier later today, Tony Wakeham. They're both attending the Council of the Federation gathering in PEI. Talks are underway to revamp the Memorandum of Understanding over a renewed Churchill Falls hydro deal that had been reached by the two provinces' previous premiers. It would have boosted the revenues paid to Newfoundland by Quebec for power while ensuring long-term supplies and development on this side of the border. But an independent report for Tony Wakeham's government concluded the deal simply wasn't in Newfoundland's best interests, and so the talks continued. Fréchette says she's convinced that a win-win agreement can be reached. She also says, though, that the clock is ticking.
2: Il y aurait la possibilité, advenant qu'il y ait un changement de gouvernement, que l'entente qui avait été élaborée jusqu'à maintenant soit déchirée.
1: In an interview with our colleagues at Radio-Canada, she admits time's of the essence because there's a Quebec election right around the corner, and it's unclear whether whoever forms the next government, if it isn't her CAQ, could simply tear up the deal. And veterinarians in Quebec are denouncing an increase in intimidation from their clients. An online survey conducted by an association is suggesting more than half of the vets have faced insults, threats, and refusals to pay the bills. Rowan Kennedy has the details.
3: L'animal répondait pas bien au traitement.
4: Veterinarian Myriam Charest says a recent incident left her angry and frightened. A client at her clinic in Quebec City wasn't happy with the way their pet responded to treatment, so they allegedly told her technician they would physically attack Charest if they saw her again.
3: Si jamais elle me revoyait, elle s'en prendrait à moi physiquement.
4: Charest says it's not an isolated case. The Federation of Francophone Veterinarians surveyed more than 700 vets earlier this year. In Quebec, nearly 70% reported being subjected to criticism or insults. More than half saw their clients refuse to pay.
5: Les médecins vétérinaires deviennent comme un bouc émissaire de cette détresse économique.
4: Human Resources Professor at UQAM Angela Suarez says veterinary bills can be expensive, and clients take out their frustration on caregivers. Charest says that anger is misdirected and hopes talking about the issue will make some people think twice. Rowan Kennedy, CBC News, Montreal.
1: And that was your CBC News.
6: And good morning. 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I'm your summer host of the program, Douglas Gelovin. Coming up on this half hour of the show, as Canada's premiers meet this week in Prince Edward Island, Donald Trump is once again dominating the conversation as the U.S. president threatens another round of sweeping tariffs. We'll talk to journalist Katie O'Malley about the move. And with news that the trailblazing gay rights

0: Advocate Michael Hendricks has died. We're going to look back at his life. He is, of course, best known for being part of Quebec's first gay marriage, but his impact as an advocate goes well beyond that one moment in 2004. We're going to speak to a close friend of his coming up. But before we do that, let's jump out to the roads and Lita, who is watching the morning commute for us.
1: And, you know, it's surprisingly busy over on the Mercier Bridge, despite the fact that you do have alternates such as the Champlain. It is pretty free and clear at this point. Might be a little bit of a trek, but you won't have to wait in that lineup to get onto the span. And the Victoria Bridge with two lanes coming into town, but on the Montreal side of the Victoria Bridge, that I do have to say is just jam-packed, filled with orange cones. It's like probably one of the most difficult areas around. That's the Wellington Basin, mm-hmm. where they're doing a lot of work in that area. Also, to carry north, we do have a problem just around the top. It's a stalled car, or maybe they ran out of gas. Who knows?
0: We will never know.
1: No, we will not.
0: Lita, thank you so much. Looking at the weather situation in and around the Montreal area this morning, 21 degrees outside of our studios in downtown Montreal as you get your Tuesday, July the 21st started, going up to a high of 27 degrees. With the humidity, it'll feel like 32 degrees. There is a chance of some showers this afternoon with a risk of some thunderstorms. I'm just looking at the radar now. That system is kind of being held up east of Ottawa, and it looks to be moving a little bit more northway as opposed to east. So the time that it's going to hit us, it looks like it's being pushed back a little bit. Maybe the worst of it's not going to hit us until about 10 p.m. this evening. And it will bring about 12.5 millimeters of rain along with it. That rain should continue into the morning on Wednesday before things clear up in around midday. And then we're looking at some pretty nice weather for the rest of your work week. 24 degrees and mostly sunny on Thursday, 27 on Friday, 28 on Saturday, and on Sunday. Well, U.S. President Donald Trump says he's hitting Canada with a new wave of 50% tariffs, a dramatic escalation in the president's ongoing trade war, and will affect a wide range of Canadian exports. This just as officials parse through that announcement and all the details. But there's no doubt that the move is going to provide plenty to discuss as Canada's 13 premiers gather for their annual summer meeting in Prince Edward Island. So with a closer look at everything that's going on, we've reached Katie O'Malley. She is a journalist who writes for iPolitics and is a regular contributor here on Daybreak. Good morning, Katie.
2: Good morning.
0: So what do we know so far about these new tariffs that Trump is threatening to come in within 30 days?
2: Yeah, so, well, based on the executive order that was signed yesterday, as you say, they would impose a new 50% tariff on a fairly wide range of Canadian goods, including, it's worth noting, some that are currently protected by the existing Canada-US-Mexico deal, which would not be the case with these new levies, according to the U.S. I see that CBC News has actually been going through the fine print and mm-hmm. has some examples of the sort of products that are being covered. And while it includes some things that are kind of quintessentially Canadian, as CBC puts it, like hockey equipment and down jackets, also circular saw blades, candles, envelopes, hammers, synthetic wigs. These are among the items, and there's no obvious link there to either Canada or these ongoing trade discussions. Also worth noting that this is the first time that this president, or actually any president, has used this particular section of the U.S. trade law to impose tariffs. And this section gives the president the power to do so if a country is deemed to have been discriminating against U.S. exporters compared to the way they treat a third party. So that is the ostensible claim here, or grounds for which these new tariffs are being imposed. And the specific complaint, according to the U.S., is, first of all, the ongoing boycott of U.S. alcohol by provincial and territorial mm-hmm. liquor stores, the dairy sector, and particularly imports of U.S. cheese, and some the counter tariffs on some U.S. auto parts that are not covered by CUSMA. So that's sort of the ground that they're saying are why they're bringing these tariffs forward. Beyond that, I think again, as this has never actually been used in this context before, some question over whether or not it will be taken to court and will survive that. So, you know, stay tuned.
0: Yeah, and the other part is that we know we're within these ongoing CUSMA renegotiations right now, Trump has said these tariffs will go into effect in 30 days. And we know how often he can change his mind within 30 days. But he also threatened to increase tariffs over the wildfire smoke that has been drifting over the border. So do you think this has anything to do with that threat? Or is this just a pressure tactic with CUSMA? I mean, how seriously should we take this?
2: So it turns out that people that watch the trade dynamics much more closely than I know I do, for one thing, I have been expecting this for a while, because it was seen as, and this is almost a test case, because if he can successfully impose these tariffs on Canada, well, that gives him a whole other tool to use when he's trying to put pressure on other countries as well in the various negotiations. I don't get the sense it was specifically, no pun intended, sparked by the wildfires. In fact, apparently that's something he's still asking about. So again, stay tuned on whether there's something coming there. But no, it sounds like this is something that has been sort of anticipated for a while now. It's not entirely clear why it happened, you know, this week as opposed to some other day. But in general, it sounds like, again, people that have been paying attention to these trade dynamics have been kind of bracing for impact on this one.
0: So the premiers, of course, meeting in Prince Edward Island. I mean, how much do you think this is going to affect their annual meeting this week? Or do they just kind of go ahead as planned and, you know, not really react to the latest outburst from the United States?
2: I mean, the reality is, as far as the meeting between the premiers and the prime minister, which is on Thursday, that was always going to be dominated by the situation between Canada and the U.S. And before this announcement came out, the thought was that the prime minister would give the premiers kind of a state of play update on the negotiations, and there would be discussions over various steps Canada would take. I assume that will, you know, now probably take up all of the meeting instead of only 80% of it, and there will have more specific threats to discuss. As far as the premiers and what they discuss amongst themselves, well, we know that they were going to be focusing on reducing internal trade barriers. That is an ongoing process and something that will definitely come up when they're sitting around that table together. I imagine they'll still discuss, you know, some of their other priorities, things like healthcare funding. I think most provincial premiers, territorial premiers, have at least one project that they'd like to get on that major project list fast track. So that's something they might be talking about as well. But in general, yeah, the reality is the situation and the ongoing uncertainty with the U.S. was always going to be the background against these talks would be taking. Now there's just something more topical and recent that's happened.
0: Overall, though, is this ongoing trade war, how is it affecting the federal-provincial relationship? We know that there was kind of this united front wave right at the beginning, but is it continuing? Is that still happening?
2: It almost seems as though this has sort of reignited it. I was looking at the reactions we've been seeing from the premiers over the last, you know, 12 hours or so since this announcement came out, and all very much, you know, condemning the move by the U.S., suggesting it is unjust, it is illegal, it is going to punish both Canadians and American consumers who ultimately, of course, end up paying these tariffs. And there does seem to be that united front theme seems to be very much enforced. Now, we don't actually know, of course, what happens in those closed door discussions, unless they go really sideways and someone comes up and tells us all about them. But in general, it sounds as though this is in no way going to shake that, and it is more likely to actually bring all of the premiers together, at least as far as supporting Canada's response to this latest move. I mean, some of that, of course, might depend on what they hear from Mark Carney on Thursday, but barring any sudden shifts in policy on the federal side, I think this is probably going to keep them fairly united, at least on that front.
0: Katie O'Malley, thank you so much for joining us, as you do every week.
2: Have a great day. Bye-bye.
0: Katie O'Malley is a journalist who writes for iPolitics and is our regular contributor with Ottawa Report. And Lita is watching our morning commute for us.
3: I'm watching actually the REM right now. And the funny thing about it is most of the people are sitting in the front because the view is just so amazing. And, you know, when it works really well. So very exciting. And the views are great. So if you have relatives in from out of town, invite them onto the REM and take the tour of the city. It's a nice view, especially as you head over to the Brossard area.
0: Thanks very much, Lita. Well, activist and educator Michael Hendricks has died. He was 85 years old. He and his husband, René Leboeuf, were the first gay couple to be married in Quebec 22 years ago. Here's Dennis Trudeau, CBC anchor, with that story from 2004.
4: The couple's been together for 30 years. Today, the man made their union legal. They won the right to marry last month after a five-year court battle.
5: Marriage, all civil rights are now available to couples of the same sex, and that means adoption, all different kinds of things. Family law is with us. You know, we can now structure our lives the way you do.
4: Dozens of supporters attended the ceremony.
6: Any two people who love each other, I want the right to marry, should be able to. And I think that, you know, I have to come out here and support these two gentlemen. You know, they've been living together forever. They've loved each other forever.
7: It's important that people who wanted have the right to do it. So it's a wonderful day. I'm really emotive.
4: This was the first wedding ceremony of its kind in Quebec, but it ended traditionally with the tossing of the bouquet.
0: That was Dennis Trudeau reporting from 2004. For more now, we've reached Roger Leclerc. He is a longtime friend of Michael Hendricks and is an activist himself. Good morning, Roger, and our condolences to you.
8: Good morning. It's a pleasure to hear again Michael crying, not crying, but talking about his marriage. It's wonderful.
0: How are you feeling today now that Michael is gone?
8: Well, I lost not only a friend, but I lost also a partner in trying to make gays and lesbians have full rights. And so Michael was a great man, a great, great man.
0: Take us back to how you got to know him.
8: Well, I knew him for the first time when I met. It was in a meeting of La Table de Concertation, in which were putting all together the almost 40 community-based organizations, and he was there, and we rapidly connected on the urgency to make our rights be recognized by different governments.
0: What was he like as a person outside of his work as an activist?
8: Well, he had a very good sense of humor, a very sarcastic, I don't know how to say it in English. It was
0: sarcastic.
8: You know, yes. He was just seeming not to talk about that, but just get in all the time. And he had a wonderful memory. It was the kind of person who can tell me, so Roger, you told that at this moment, on this day, in this year. And so bring it back. He was taking notes every time. Every time we had meetings, even informal meetings, he was writing on a little cahier, in a little book, and just to remember things, because he always said we have to make a paper trail all the time. So he was that kind of perfect person, believing in his principle and fighting for these principles all the time.
0: He's, of course, most known for being part of Quebec's first gay marriage. But how will you remember Michael Hendricks?
8: Well, what the most important for me was the dinner we had, four of us, René, Michael, Douglas Bassé-Couvrette, who's died actually, and me. We're preparing activities on asking for recognition of our rights. That brought us to the Commission des droits de la personne. But in the supper, we eat a lot, drink a lot, smoke a lot. And Michael was taking notes. And the day after, he was calling us each of us saying, don't remember you said that. So it was the memory of all of us. So I know that he gave his archives to his Archives Gay du Québec, and I'm very proud of that because we're going to keep memory of what happened and how fundamentally he was the center of all the activists.
0: How do you hope his legacy will be honored?
8: Well, for me, his legacy is in three times. The first one is, of course, his marriage with René. The other one is La Commission des droits de public audience that La Commission des droits made about gay and lesbian. It was the first time he was part of that battle. Mm-hmm. And the third one is the fact that he always fight in different ways, always through to make people's right, whoever peoples are, people's right recognized by the government. So it's the reason why he just made that battle about marriage and about recognition of the rights of the community.
0: Roger LeClaire, thank you so much for coming on Daybreak this morning and sharing all your memories with us.
8: Thank you.
0: And condolences again. That was Roger LeClaire, a longtime friend and fellow activist to Michael Hendricks, who died a few days ago at the age of 85.

0: 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Blake is now back in studio with your look at sports. Of course, Spain celebrating their World Cup triumph with hundreds of thousands of supporters in Madrid.
1: Luis de la Fuente and his squad landed back in Madrid early Monday afternoon before meeting the king and queen at the palace in Madrid. Then they headed to the streets. The team was on a big bus, one of those big parade buses. That's the best part about winning a championship, right? Getting to parade around your city on a bus. I remember when the Raptors won their championship, I wanted to go to Toronto so badly to watch that parade. Didn't get a chance to, but one day when the Habs win, we will have a parade here. So Spain had their parade in Madrid. It followed Sunday, the game, they had a big celebration, I heard, before they made their way back to Spain. Large groups of passionate supporters danced in the streets. And if you don't know why, that's because Spain won the World Cup. So here's a little bit of the action Sunday if you missed it.
2: Spain are the champions! Spain have seized their second star! The kings of Europe have conquered the world!
1: World conquerors, Spain, the Spanish national soccer team. They won the Euro Cup just a couple years ago. And then their women's team won their World Cup in 2023. And now Spain men's team joins the women as World Cup champions.
0: Quite a run for Spain.
1: Quite a run for Spain. If you're a country and you want to invest in your soccer program, maybe take a look at what Spain's doing because Spain is pretty unreal. And also, they actually released the standings for the FIFA World Cup this year. And I believe Canada, if I'm wrong, it was either 14th or 16th they placed in for the World Cup.
0: I think it was 14th.
1: Yeah, 14th.
0: Which is pretty good for
1: pretty
0: Canada.
1: Good.
0: I'm pretty pleased with that.
1: I'm pleased with it too. And maybe it's signs of something to look forward to in 4 years from now. But like we've been talking about, Doug, we have 4 years to think about Canada's run to the round of 16. And now we could hope for maybe they put up a good run in the Copa America.
0: Yeah, the Copa America is, I'd say 2 years because Copa America is a very high-end tournament.
1: I agree. It's going to be a good one. It's going to be a good one. They won't have a chance to face Spain. Maybe that's a good thing. Maybe we can just let Spain stay there in Europe for a little bit until we see them the next World Cup. But regardless, Spain are the champions of the world. 2 million fans were there in Madrid. Looked like a wild time. They had concerts. Looked really, really fun. And let's head over to France, though, because there's another international tournament going on. It's the Tour de France. Some cycling. There's a lot of controversy in the Tour de France right now because a couple cyclists were woken up in the middle of the night for mandatory drug tests that were authorized by a Paris judge on Sunday. And this is not looking good for the Tour de France. Two of their main guys were woken up. Jonas Vingegaard in the early hours of the morning was woken up at 2 a.m. on Sunday, and then he ended up crashing in his race later that day. So a lot of controversy here. Should they have been woken up for a drug test? Did it affect his cycling ability later that day, not getting that much sleep? His opponent definitely thought so. Pogacar, who was in first place at the time, said that it was unfair and inhuman and suggested that it ruined his rival's sleep and could have been a factor in the crash where he ended up breaking his collarbone and forced him to quit the tour. So this is big, big news, and it's going to be under development, a story under development throughout the week, but not a good look for the Tour de France, Doug.
0: You know, I would just love for there to be some cycling stories that didn't have anything to do with doping.
1: Yeah, someday. That would be nice.
0: Someday, maybe someday that'll happen. Blake, thank you.
1: Thanks,
0: so
1: Doug.
0: Much. Sean Lyons is here with a look at your local news headlines.
3: And Doug, a busy day in store. We are watching the Council of the Federation meeting in PEI. That's where all the country's premiers, territorial leaders are together, of course, including Christine Fréchette. She is expected to meet with her Newfoundland and Labrador counterpart, Tony Wakeham, today to talk about the future of the Churchill Falls hydro deal. It was that big agreement reached between Quebec's and Newfoundland's former premiers, but skeptical is Tony Wakeham of that deal. And so the two sides continue to negotiate. Christine Fréchette, though, says that she does remain confident that a win-win deal will be struck. Now, the question is when, because, of course, Quebec is about to hold an election, and it's unclear what another government in the province would do when it comes to Churchill Falls. So we'll hear more about that as well. We'll also hear Quebec's reaction to the ongoing tariff threat from the United States, an issue we've been talking about, of course, for quite some time, with this new threat now of 50% tariffs coming from the Trump administration. There is a lot of other news to get to out there as well, including hearing about about the man who made headlines after posting a video of himself berating a female Montreal police officer. Now he's facing criminal charges, not in connection with this specific case, though, but with alleged intimidation and defamation against other Montreal police officers. So we'll hear about that story as well. Transportation Safety Board is sending a team up to Victoriaville after a small plane crash yesterday that left one person dead. The details not entirely clear at this point, but the TSB is moving in to take a look at that. And we are talking veterinary safety because some vets in the province say they are facing increased intimidation, even threats coming from clients refusing to pay the bills after treatment for their animals as well. And they're calling for more support and more civility when you go to the vet as well. More news on that and a whole lot more is coming up at 8:30.
4: It's all about the Mercy Bridge this morning. Another problem on the bridge. Unfortunately, if you're heading over to the South Shore, we have an accident on the bridge. Imagine that's in the one lane they have. So they're moving emergency vehicles as quickly as possible in to remove the accident at the center of the bridge. But the backup, if you're heading over to the South Shore, is almost up to Highway 20 on the 138. On a morning rush hour. That's just really a problem for everyone who has to get somewhere on time because there's at least a 60-minute delay in that area.
0: Thanks very much, Lita. Is the squirrel population out of control in Montreal? And is it time we start studying them more closely and potentially do something to control them? We're going to discuss that when World Report finishes up. And as Sean was talking about, those tariff threats from Donald Trump hitting the dairy industry here in Quebec. So we're going to speak to a farmer about the situation. I'm Douglas Gelvin. 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
5: This is World Report. Good morning. I'm Marcia Young. 50% duties and no CUSMA exemptions. Washington's latest trade offensive is sending shockwaves across this country, and it targets Canadian cars, dairy, and consumer goods with only 30 days before the new tariffs take effect. The CBC's Olivia Stefanovic has been following this for us from Ottawa. Olivia, how is the Prime Minister reacting to the new levies?
6: Well, the Prime Minister issued a statement just a few hours after U.S. President Donald Trump signed the three new proclamations against Canada. Mark Carney calls this action the latest in a series of unilateral U.S. trade actions violating CUSMA. And he says Ottawa made a series of detailed and comprehensive proposals to resolve the dispute with the U.S. and to modernize the trilateral free trade agreement over the last 18 months. Carney says Canada is ready to intensify those discussions in the coming weeks to address outstanding issues with the U.S. to the mutual benefit of their citizens.
5: And what about the opposition?
6: Well, the federal conservatives also released a statement last night calling Trump's latest tariffs another unacceptable and unjustified attack on Canadian workers and businesses. The conservatives are calling for the tariffs to be withdrawn immediately, and the opposition is also accusing Carney of surrendering Canada's leverage for a year and a half without securing a deal with the U.S. like the Prime Minister promised. We also have a reaction to bring to you this morning from the leader of the Bloc Québécois, Yves-François Blanchet.
7: It is one more example of the complete illogical behavior of the present White House. We have to adapt to that, and we now know, and they said it themselves, that the strategy being implemented by the Carney government is a failure so far.
6: NDP leader Avi Lewis also released a statement. He says this is the latest economic grenade lobbed across the border by an out-of-control president who, in his view, has lost all touch with reality. He also says that Canada must be ready to fight the U.S. with counter-tariffs. And he says the Carney government must refrain from making any new concessions to Trump.
5: Thank you, Olivia.
6: You're welcome.
5: The CBC's Olivia Stefanovic in Ottawa. Foreign ministers from Southeast Asia are tackling the Middle East crisis. They are meeting in the Philippines today. The Association of Southeast Asian Nations is voting and voicing their concern over the war in Iran and the blockade of the critical Strait of Hormuz. This is other high-profile diplomats prepare to talk war and energy on the sidelines. Reporter Laura Westbrook is following the developments.
8: Foreign ministers from the Association of Southeast Asian Nations are calling for the full reopening of the Strait of Hormuz. Traditional U.S. allies like the Philippines are among those feeling the impacts from the conflict, with many Southeast Asian nations heavily dependent on oil and gas from the Middle East. The bloc is set to discuss cooperation on ensuring energy security. Maria Teresa Lazaro is the foreign minister of the Philippines.
9: We must continue this journey together, because cooperation is no longer a choice. It is a strategic necessity.
8: Lazaro says the world is living in a time of upheaval, uncertainty, and unpredictability. U.S. Secretary of State Marco Rubio is also in Manila and says he's open to meeting with his Chinese and Russian counterparts. But a meeting with China's top diplomat Wang Yi would come just days after U.S. President Donald Trump accused Beijing of meddling in U.S. elections. Still, Rubio insists that Chinese leader Xi Jinping's trip to Washington remained on track.
10: We anticipate that the trip is happening in September. They've continued to send over their teams to prepare for it. I've heard nothing otherwise.
8: Tensions in the South China Sea are also in focus amid another confrontation between the Philippines and China. Both nations accuse the other of instigating the clash. The United States condemned what it called China's dangerous actions. Laura Westbrook for CBC News, Hong Kong.
5: An explosion at a hydropower project in India has killed at least 10 people. 17 others are missing. It happened in the northeast of the country. Officials say a suspected gas explosion yesterday triggered a collapse of a tunnel under construction at the site. Rescue crews that went into the tunnel have themselves become trapped. The conditions are reportedly hazardous with high levels of toxic gases. Overnight, the U.S. military launched a 10th evening of airstrikes against Iranian targets. U.S. military footage shows jets taking off to conduct precision strikes. They claim to have hit Iranian air defense networks, missile sites, and command centers. In response, Iran's Revolutionary Guard fired at U.S. military bases in Kuwait and Bahrain. Tehran is also taking responsibility for targeting commercial tankers in the Strait of Hormuz. It forced at least one crew to abandon ship. Three U.S. service members were killed over the weekend. U.S. President Donald Trump promised retaliation for the casualties. Diplomatic envoys from Pakistan are attempting to mediate a truce. Pakistan and Qatar helped the U.S. and Iran with the recent memorandum of understanding that was supposed to end the war. Canada will become an official observer of the Global Combat Air Program. The announcement is expected later this morning in London. Prime Minister Mark Carney continues his push to expand military partnerships to minimize dependence on the U.S. Ashley Burke has the story from London.
11: At a major international air show in the UK, the next generation of fighter jet is on display. The UK, Japan, and Italy are working together to build it by 2035. But sources tell CBC News Canada will become the first observer of the program. Defence Minister David McGuinty wouldn't confirm the news on Monday, but said this.
12: We've been asked to consider to become an observer state. The only such state so far to have been asked to consider this. That's a big breakthrough.
11: The move opens the door for the government to take part in talks about what role Canadian industry can play.
12: It's cutting edge. It's a smart play for Canada and for Canadians. It's a smart play for this sector.
11: As part of the Carney government's push to diversify partnerships to become far less reliant on the U.S.
13: We have a long-time dependency when it comes to trade to the U.S.
11: Industry Minister Melanie Joly was one of four members of the Prime Minister's cabinet at the Farnborough Air Show trying to make deals.
13: We're working on diversification. We are four ministers here working with companies all across the world to make sure that we expand our aerospace sector, but also that we diversify our markets.
11: McGuinty is expected to make the announcement about one of those deals, the Global Combat Air Program, later this morning. Ashley Burke, CBC News, London.
5: An old amusement park in southern Ontario has started a delicate mission. Marineland is flying 30 beluga whales to their new homes. The park shut down to the public about 2 years ago, but the belugas are now being sent to aquariums in the U.S. and Spain. Christy Burgess is a former trainer at Marineland. For her, the move is bittersweet.
14: I'm a little sad to see some of the families being split up. It's still light years better than staying at a decaying park.
5: The operation ends a saga for the whales. After Marineland closed, the belugas faced the threat of euthanasia. Plans for Marineland's other animals are unclear. The park is still home to dolphins and deer. From forgotten Cold War radar bases to entire communities swallowed by time, Cape Breton is full of echoes from the past, and one YouTuber is making sure they're not lost to history by creating documentaries and giving virtual tours of some of the island's abandoned places. Ethan Hunt reports.
15: Every building you run into has a story, and I wanted to capture that story before you couldn't tell that story anymore.
16: Doug McCauley likes to explore abandoned places, like a mining town called Broughton, just east of Sydney, Nova Scotia. But it's been left to waste away in the forest of Cape Breton.
15: It's really emotional when you come out and you're just all by yourself and don't always understand what it is you're looking at and realizing there's a bigger story there than maybe what I'm seeing.
16: McCauley is documenting the history of these forgotten places. It's why he created his YouTube channel, Abandoned Cape Breton. McCauley has chronicled 19 different places so far. His videos have as many as 20,000 views.
15: When it really connects with people is if it's something nostalgic for them. A lot of people from as far away as Japan have been commenting on the video saying, I haven't been there in 20 some odd years and I do remember that place very well. It really does affect people in a way that I can't predict.
16: He tries to stay within the law and will ask for permission if the land is privately owned. During every video, he tells his audience that he only leaves behind footprints. History professor Lachlan McKinnon is one of his viewers.
17: We're able to get in touch with people's stories that lived in these houses or in these places, and it really creates more of a connection with the past.
16: McCauley's next video will feature an abandoned school, and he says many more are on the way. Ethan Hunt, CBC News, Broughton.
5: That is World Report. I'm Marcia Young.
18: Hi, my name is Ksenia. I'm just walking to the park with my daughters and listening to Daybreak every morning.
19: And good morning. I'm your summer host of the program, Douglas Gallivan. In addition to Radio 1, you can also hear Daybreak on the CBC News app and on CBC Listen. Coming up on this half hour of the show, some people call them cute, while others call them a menace. Squirrels are all over the city these days, so much so that the question is being raised, is the squirrel population out of control in Montreal? And is it time that we start studying them more closely and potentially do something to control them? And as Donald Trump ups the ante in his trade war against Canada by threatening 50% tariffs on many Canadian exports, we're going to check in with one area that he's coming at hard, the dairy industry, when we speak with a Quebec dairy farmer about the situation. Both those stories are coming up, but before we do that, let's jump out to the roads in Lita, who is watching our morning commute for us.
20: The morning commute, overall good. I mean, we have great news if you're taking any form of public transit. Unfortunately, though, a lot of problems over on the Mercier Bridge. First of all, one lane per direction, and that is until August 3rd. And second, we have an accident on the bridge heading over to the South Shore, and the backup is right onto Highway 20, and it's pushing back on 20 westbound towards Angrignon.
19: Thanks very much, Lita. 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
3: And Doug, Quebec's premier, says she's confident that a deal can be reached with Newfoundland and Labrador over hydro development and production. Of course, the Churchill Falls Agreement had been reached, a memorandum of understanding, should call it, between the two previous premiers of the two provinces. But now that is up in the air again, and talks are continuing. And Christine Fréchette and Tony Wakeham due to sit down and meet face-to-face for the first time on that subject later today. We're also hearing from provincial police who say they have busted up an operation that was aimed at producing what they're calling sophisticated and high-quality counterfeit ID documents right here in Montreal, seizing a lot of equipment. They say there was a whole range of documents that this operation was able to produce. The city of Pointe Claire is going to be spending millions of new dollars to protect itself from flooding in the future. We'll hear what the city plans to do with the $8.6 million in provincial money that is coming. 11 different projects. They say they're going to be based on some others that have already shown their track record for saving homes in the municipality. More news is coming up at 8:30.
19: Thanks very much, Sean. Looking at the weather situation in and around the Montreal area as you get your Tuesday, July the 21st, started here. 22 degrees outside of our studios in downtown Montreal. Montreal right now. Going to be going up to a high of 27 degrees today. We'll feel like 32 with the humidity. There's a chance of some showers in the afternoon, but I'm looking at the radar right now. It looks like the system, the bigger part of the system that might bring us some rain today, will be hitting in the evening at around 9 or 10 p.m., bringing about 12 to 15 millimeters of rain. That rain is going to continue into Wednesday morning, and then it's going to clear up into Thursday, Friday, Saturday, and Sunday with some nice sunny weather on the way. Well, U.S. President Donald Trump signed three proclamations that will impose 50% tariffs on a swath of Canadian exports. One of them that he took aim at is a range of dairy products, including various kinds of milk and cream, whey, lactose, and others. To better understand how it could affect Quebec's dairy farmers, we're joined by Angus McKinnon. He's a dairy farmer in Coaticook. Good morning. Good morning and welcome to the show, Angus.
2: Good morning.
19: Thanks for joining us. So what was your initial reaction to Trump's announcement yesterday?
2: Well, Mr. Trump has been threatening for the last couple of years to come down hard on dairy in his different speeches. And it's not surprising that he has come out now. He's used alcohol and the car industry as pawns also. Mm-hmm. We feel as if we're a pawn in the whole negotiations tactics of Mr. Trump.
19: How much of your products do you actually send to the U.S. anyway?
2: I don't actually send products to the U.S. because all dairy farmers in Canada sell to the Milk Federation, and the Milk Federation takes care of selling it to the various dairies across Canada, whether it be Lactonet or Agropure or other large seal tests and all. And then the exporters take care of exporting it to the U.S. I will point out that Mr. Trump only tells people what he wants people to hear, of course. Mm-hmm. And the U.S. has a net trade surplus when it comes to dairy with Canada, exporting almost $900 million worth of dairy products to Canada and importing $350 million from Canada. So we have to put things into perspective here for that he doesn't tell the whole story.
19: Right. But how does it feel that he keeps coming after the dairy industry? And I guess it's not just him either. The dairy industry has been a target of previous U.S. administrations as well, calling you guys out for unfair trade practices.
2: Well, Canada has adopted a quota system back from in the 70s. And it was to support the dairy farmer to protect him from the variations and the fluctuations in the market. Mm-hmm. And it has served dairy farmers across Canada extremely well, bringing great economic stability to their dairy operations so they can plan for the future. And we really count on that quota system, which allows us to produce milk, but we cannot overproduce. Mm. We cannot, there are margins that we have to produce within in order to supply the Canadian consumer with a quality product and not have these large, large surpluses and dump it onto the international market. Hmm. We take care of the Canadian consumer because the Canadian consumer is our most important client, and that's who we want to satisfy.
19: Well, given, though, that the Americans have consistently targeted the dairy industry and the protectionist policies protecting the dairy industry going back several administrations, if the government, the Canadian government, were to decide to open up the local market to U.S. dairy companies as a way to placate Donald Trump in these trade negotiations, what effect would that have on farmers here?
2: That would put a significant strain on the Canadian dairy industry. We live in a different climate than most of the dairies in the U.S. We have weather to contend with. We have multitude, layers upon layers of environmental regulations that they do not have in the U.S. that we must comply to, therefore adding to our cost of production that would render us a great deal of difficulty to compete dollar for dollar with the U.S. dairy producer. Keep in mind, the state of Wisconsin produces more milk than Canada. Mm-hmm. So really, we are a very, very small part of the U.S., even if the U.S. did take in the Canadian dairy industry. Mm-hmm. It wouldn't have a significant impact on them. And keep in mind, Mr. Trump is in an election mode, and Wisconsin, Michigan, all those states voted for him, and he has to satisfy his electorate to show them that he's doing something for them.
19: What would you say to the argument, though, that this would make milk and dairy products cheaper for Canadians if the market were to be opened up?
2: I don't agree with that. They won't be cheaper. The middlemen, the retailers and all that will capitalize on their opportunity to make a larger profit margin, because the Canadian consumer is used to paying X amount for their milk, because the milk price in your grocery store is also regulated. Mm. It cannot go over so much dollars per liter of milk. So we have that in mind in order to supply the Canadian consumer with a very affordable staple of their diet. And we provide a quality product, and we intend on doing that for the years to come.
19: So what would you like to hear from the Canadian government in response to this new threat of 50% tariffs coming in 30 days?
2: I would recommend the government to stand tall, protect the Canadian dairy farmer, protect the Canadian dairy industry. We're a very important part of the economy, putting out between 20 and 25 billion in retail values. And it's really important for communities across Canada to have that economic stability. Keep in mind, when a farm is in an area, the farmers don't take their money out of the area. They keep reinvesting in their farm. And so the money stays there. And the trickle-down effect of dairy farming in smaller communities is there's an electrician, a construction guy, a cement plant, et cetera, that all feed the industry itself. So it's a bigger picture than that. The trickle-down effect would be significant.
19: Angus McKinnon, thank you so much for coming on Daybreak this morning. We appreciate your time.
2: Thank you very much.
19: That was Angus McKinnon. He's a dairy farmer in Coaticook. And Lita is watching our morning commute for us.
1: And it's certainly difficult over on the Mercier Bridge, still removing an accident. Now, they also have a stalled car. They've had to block off completely to get the emergency vehicles towards the accident and the stalled vehicle. So the backup on the 138 heading west, heading over to the South Shore towards the Mercier Bridge, is all the way back up onto both sides of Highway 20, and especially on the westbound side, which, Doug, makes me think, if you're trying to get to the airport right now and you're taking the 20 in the westbound direction, just keep in mind it's quite plugged up from Ongenyo over to the access ramp for the 138.
19: Thanks very much, Lita. Okay, squirrels. Some consider them some of the cutest creatures we can encounter all over Montreal's parks. Others loathe the little critters and their capacity to destroy gardens and damage homes. But does Montreal actually have a squirrel problem, or should we just leave them alone and learn to live with the animal? Well, that's something we're going to discuss now with Michel Lahaye. He is joining us on Daybreak. Good morning, Michel.
21: Good morning.
19: So do we have too many squirrels in Montreal and in the suburbs?
21: Well, there's a lot. At what point you call it too many, at the ecological point of view, it's when the habitat cannot support more. Mm-hmm. The problem we got in Montreal is that people feed them, and we have a big, big garbage management problem that bring them food. Hmm. So if you have a lot of individual in the population, you need two basic things. You need food and you need shelter. Hmm. And if you just remove, let's say, under 90% of the individual, you will just boost the reply of the population. In the next year, you will have 10 times, 18 times more.
19: Really?
21: Coming back.
19: Huh.
21: Yeah, because you're opening the habitat. And what the mother will do, they will have more baby that will survive better, and they will do more babies themselves that will survive better again. Huh. So it's a wheel, you know. So if we talk about controlling the squirrel, yeah, that's one tool, but not the only one. You remember the deer at Michel Chartrand Park?
19: Of course.
21: In Boucherville? Yeah, no, okay. I was involved in that program there, and I gave some advice to the mayoress. I told her, killing the pulling off the deer, it's not the only solution. They'll come back from other park, and they will, they will grow again there. The population will grow again there because people feed them. Mm-hmm. So you have to control the park access, and you have to control the feeding. It's exactly the same thing with the squirrel. The problem with squirrel is that they are everywhere, and they are not only concentrating in a park. They can go around park. They can go between the house if you have tree, mm-hmm. Tree row and stuff like that. So that makes them a lot of difficult to control that population. But there's many things that can be done. You can do publicity about not feeding them because the town can argue that they will be obliged to control them. If people feed them, because that brings too much individual. And garbage management, you know, like me, crow, raccoon, and everybody get a feast every end of the week when people put garbage in near the street. The garbage cans are open. They are not well closed. They are not sealed to avoid animal getting in and spread the food everywhere. So it's like you're raising the squirrel in Montreal. You feed them and you give them shelter.
19: But there is a risk to having too many squirrels in one region, right? Like if there is too many of them, that creates problems in the same way that we saw with the deer in the park in Chartrand Park. It was devastating for the park to have too many deer there. Can that happen with squirrels?
21: No, because the squirrel, the gray squirrel, is very adaptive, and he will find new source of food. He will start, and they are actually doing it. They will start putting out bulb on the garden for the annual plants. They will, they will find some other food, and because they are not isolated inside a park like the deer were. They are a lot more hard to control, and right. And if you cut the feeding. If you do a better garbage management and you avoid them getting food from the garden, the population may go down by itself because there will be less food available, right. See?
19: But are people allowed to take care of squirrel issues on their own? Like, are they allowed to hunt or trap squirrels in Quebec?
21: Yeah, the trapping is allowed. The hunting is not allowed, and it's a funny thing because all the neighbor around us, it's a small squirrel, is considered as a small game. You go in Ontario, you go in Vermont, you go in the Maritime Province, squirrel is a game, you know. And it's only in Quebec that we're not allowed to hunt them. But we are allowed to trap, though, and trapping is very efficient with the squirrel.
19: Why are we not allowed to hunt them here?
21: I don't know. I think it's I think it's to avoid poaching and selling other animals, squirrels to fake they are rabbits or I don't know. I think it's for controlling the poaching and the bad reseller that may take
19: right.
21: a squirrel and sell them as rabbit and other gotcha. Animal like that. I think that's why. But it's really only in Quebec and that happened. When I was young, I can tell you now, we were hunting squirrels and we were eating them. They were living in a nice wood with a lot of nuts tree and they were delicious. And everybody in the country will kill a couple in the winter and to have one or two feet with them. You know, it was a part of our heritage. But now all the small game hunting is going down. So even though the squirrel hunting will be permitted, that won't help to control the population in urban and suburban area, you know.
19: Are squirrels dangerous in the same way that raccoons can be? Because we've heard that there are raccoons with rabies coming up to Canada. Can squirrels carry rabies as well?
21: Well, raccoons are not, with rabies are not only coming up to Canada. They're all around Montreal now. In the Montérégie, there are many cases of raccoon with rabies. Up to more west to Ontario, eastern Ontario, there was report about rabies. Yes, squirrel can carry rabies. And you asked me earlier if there's a lot of them, what can be the problem? Well, when you have overpopulation, of course, there is more chance that they contract sickness that they can bring to men, for sure.
19: Okay, so how can we deal with squirrels without actually harming them? I'm sure a lot of people would not like them in their gardens, but they don't want to harm the animals either. Do you know of any special tricks to actually keep them out of your garden or away from your house that actually work?
21: Well, if you do a good garbage management, if you have a dog and you let the dog go around your field often, the squirrel will avoid that area. They will know that there's a potential predator. they are very adaptive, you know. Mm-hmm. And you can put, if you have some in your soffit or in your roof, well, you take the time to study the behaving and find out which path they use to get there, and you can put something to avoid them to go there. The problem with managing squirrel, you need observation and time. And people these days, they don't do both. They don't want to bother with, you know, they want fast solution in a fast manner. Well, there is solution, but you have to do observation and think a little bit. That's another thing people don't want to do anymore, thinking too much about problems. So if you do that, you know, you will find solution. It's very common sense solution sometimes. You may have a branches too close to your roof, cut it to avoid the squirrel to get in there, and things like that. You put plants, annual plants with bulb. Well, you can put a shirt on it, you know, agronomy shirt on that as shell, and you only make hole for your plants to go out. So you will avoid the squirrel be able to dig and get the bulb out. But that demand time, you know. And people don't have time. That's a problem.
19: Well, Michel, thank you so much for coming on Daybreak this morning to discuss this issue with us.
21: Oh, it's a pleasure. Every time I did some intervention with Radio-Canada, the French side and the English side on the Madrid team, it's good to know. Through year, I accumulate enough knowledge. I'm happy to spread it to people that they understand.
19: Well,
21: the
19: we're happy to listen to it. Thank you so much, Michel.
21: All right. Have a nice day. Thank you for the interview.
19: You too. That was biologist Michel Lahaye. We're running out of show, but so Blake is here to look ahead to the day in sports.
0: Are you a baseball fan? Well, if you are, the Toronto Blue Jays are back in action today against the Tampa Bay Rays. Obviously, Doug, we spoke about how they lost 7-1 yesterday. Looking for a comeback today, and we'll talk about it tomorrow.
19: Thanks very much, Blake. We're running out of Daybreak today, but guess what? We get to break the day again tomorrow, starting at 5:30 in the morning. So please join us for that. Until then, Lita is watching your roads.
20: And I'm just watching that Mercier Bridge. They're hauling away a big accident just heading over to the South Shore. So it's still just jammed up, but only at this point to Highway 20.
3: This is CBC News. Good morning, it is 8:30. I'm Sean Lyons with your CBC News from Montreal. Quebec's premier insists she remains confident that a new hydro deal can be reached with Newfoundland and Labrador. Christine Fréchette is expected to sit down with Newfoundland's premier, Tony Wakeham, later today. They're both attending the Council of the Federation gathering in PEI. Talks remain underway to revamp the Memorandum of Understanding over a renewed Churchill Falls hydro deal that had been reached by the two provinces' previous premiers, Rowan Kennedy explains.
4: Quebec's premier says meetings on Churchill Falls are happening regularly. In an interview with Radio-Canada, Christine Fréchette says she's confident a revised deal can be reached. The Memorandum of Understanding, signed in 2024, would see Hydro-Quebec pay Newfoundland and Labrador more for energy generated by the Churchill Falls project. In return, the utility would be able to install new hydroelectric dams in the Atlantic province. But Premier Tony Wakeham is skeptical of the deal and has gone back to the negotiating table. As they meet in Charlottetown, Fréchette admits the clock is ticking with an election in Quebec around the corner.
22: Il y aurait la possibilité advenant qu'il y ait un changement de gouvernement que l'entente soit déchirée.
4: There's a possibility if there's a change in government, the deal is ripped up, she says, and the provinces would be back to square one. Rowan Kennedy, CBC News, Montreal.
3: Meanwhile, Premier Fréchette says she's blasting the new tariff threats coming from Washington as unjustified and worrying. President Donald Trump has signed orders slapping 50% tariffs on a wide range of

0: keeping our guard up, so to speak.
1: Premier Fréchette says this is the worst time to add a layer of instability to Quebec's economy when businesses are in need of predictability. Federal authorities are investigating a deadly plane crash in Victoriaville yesterday. Provincial police say a single passenger Cessna went down in a field near the local airport sometime after 6:30. Sûreté du Québec says the pilot died after a fire erupted following the crash. The death was confirmed on site. No one else was on board. Police say identification of the body is going to be done by a forensics team. Canada's Transportation Safety Board has sent investigators to the impact area to determine the cause of the crash. A man who allegedly filmed and then posted a video of himself berating a female police officer in Montreal earlier this year, now facing additional charges, these ones for incidents of alleged abuse with other officers. Mohamed Bakali pleaded not guilty to the charges earlier this month. Gabriel Gindi explains.
2: Mohamed Bakali was arrested July 3rd by Montreal police and pleaded not guilty to three counts of criminal defamatory libel. The incidents, however, are not from a video Bakali allegedly posted online last March of him appearing to express misogynistic and insulting remarks towards a female police officer during a traffic stop. Rather, Bakali is being charged with defamatory libel by three officers. In a statement, Montreal Mayor Soraya Martinez-Ferrada says that Bakali's actions are unacceptable. She says the arrest, including the charges, shows a clear message that respect towards police officers is not negotiable. Hugo Gilbert-Tremblay, a law professor at Université de Montréal, says the defamation charge is rarely used by prosecutors in cases like this. He says, as for a finding of guilt, the outcome is difficult to predict, particularly when it comes to proving beyond a reasonable doubt that Mr. Bakali intended to defame those officers, he wrote in an email to CBC News. Martinez-Ferrada recognized the importance of a bylaw that would prevent verbal abuse towards officers. Bakali was released and is scheduled to appear in court again in late September. Gabriel Gindi, CBC News, Montreal.
1: And municipalities around the Quebec continue to implement programs and measures in order to protect themselves against flooding caused by increasingly severe weather and heavy rains. And that includes Pointe-Claire on Montreal's West Island. It's getting $8.6 million in provincial cash to fund 11 different projects in the city. They're all aimed at preventing the infrastructure from getting swamped by the kinds of heavy rains that hit that area a few weeks ago, causing extensive flooding and damage across the West Island. Pointe-Claire's mayor, John Belvedere, points to the sponge park that is currently being built in the city's Terracotta Park.
3: So we're taking up an old soccer field. We're digging down X number of feet. We're filling with all kinds of different levels of gravel, then putting dirt back on top of it. And that the water from will go into there and it won't go into the sewer system. We'll slow down the flow of the water right in the sewer system. So what you do is you use green spaces, existing green spaces, to become like a sponge. So that will slow down the volume of water going in the sewer system, which will, you know, it will go back in the sewer system, but at a much lower speed, so it won't be overwhelmed.
1: The projects are going to be built over the next couple of years. Belvedere says that the city's got a good track record of updating its protection measures. He points to a previously built burn that he says protected up to 50 homes during the recent rains. And that was your CBC News. We're coming up on 8:36 this morning. Well, no threat of rain in the forecast today. Let's get you first out onto the sunny roads this morning. Here's Lita.
4: Beautiful ride in most areas. Volume is very light. We have had several major problems, though, and one, unfortunately, continues at the Mercier Bridge, on the bridge, actually, heading over to the South Shore, direction South Shore. It's a stalled vehicle now. They removed the accident, but replaced by a stalled car, which is about to be towed. But the backup on the 138 is right up and on to Highway 20. The 20 West starting to clear out. Still a bit of volume as you approach the 138 cutoff, but it's nice and it's actually easy if you're heading to the airport right now. Also, if you need public transit, everything is good. The REM is working well. EXO commuter trains are great. Metro is fine and the bike routes are wonderful.
1: Thank you very much, Lita Poulsen. Turning to that weather forecast today, a mix of sun and cloud in Montreal. Is a chance of showers later this afternoon. It'll be windy at times as well. A high today still of 27 degrees. Then showers, risk of thunderstorms early this evening and a low of 19. In the Laurentians, mainly cloudy today. A 60% chance of showers, risk of thunderstorms this afternoon with a high of 24 degrees. Showers or thunder showers early in the evening as well with a low of 16.

0: relationship with Mark Carney, but maybe they should pay us some damages or something, or we should do some tariffs.
1: U.S. President Donald Trump is threatening more tariffs on Canadian goods. He set out a few reasons this time, and wildfire smoke wafting south of the border, it's one of the things he's mused about. Trump says Canada isn't properly managing its forests. So is there any truth to that? In a moment, we'll talk to two wildfire experts to find out. And yes, Trump says he's got other reasons to slap on a whopping 50% tariff on a variety of goods. He announced that yesterday. But is it a negotiating tool, or does Trump really mean business? In 30 minutes, CBC Washington correspondent Katie Simpson joins us for more on that story. Also this morning.
2: A lot of jobs recently, they ask for 5 years of experience straight out of university, right? And that's kind of unreasonable. So if we get the experience through this program, that would be amazing. Yeah, that would be great.
1: A Canadian senator is pitching a voluntary national service year, paid with a livable wage. The idea is young people get the experience they need and Canada benefits with a whole new workforce. But is it affordable? We'll discuss in 45 minutes. But first, we start with the politics of wildfires and how best to manage them. Good morning. I'm Rebecca Zanbergen, in for Matt Galloway. This is The Current.
3: My hole across my front of my house was on fire. The trailer's on fire. Another boat's on fire. And it looks like it's raging, and it's coming in on the other side and coming down by the garage. And then my car light's on fire. And I can watch, and you can see it on the video, of the pulsating of the booms from the car exploding. My car windows were blown out, and that's when sparks started flying, and it hit the house and lit the decks on fire.
1: Jennifer Vanderhoeft watched on the security cameras as her home and business went up in flames. She's an owner of the Open Bay Lodge, about 150 kilometers northwest of Thunder Bay. Vanderhoeft is one of more than 2,000 people who have been displaced by wildfires ripping throughout northern Ontario. Across the country, 200 wildfires are burning out of control, sending giant plumes of smoke across the continent and catching the attention of the U.S. president. Donald Trump isn't the only Republican threatening to take action on the smoke. U.S. Senator Bernie Marino plans to introduce a bill that would sanction Canadian officials and declare Canada's ambassador persona non grata. Ontario Premier Doug Ford spoke to reporters yesterday and had this response.
4: You know something, rather than criticize and threaten Canada, your closest friends, maybe one day you're going to need our help like you did last year and we deployed the people. I get frustrated just listening to a bunch of rubbish.
1: So, how well is Canada managing its forests as climate change intensifies? And what's the best way to limit the harm done by wildfires? Bob Gray is a wildland fire ecologist, and he runs R.W. Gray Consulting based in Chilliwack, B.C. Good morning, Bob.
5: Good morning, Rebecca.
1: What do you make of President Trump's comments? Has Canada dropped the ball in some way?
5: Well, it's very nuanced. I mean, we can segregate our landscape into areas where we have direct management of the forest, where there's good road access. And then we have a whole lot of Canada, which is just, it's not roaded. There's no access. The fires coming out of those areas are driven by climate change and, you know, a bit of fire exclusion that went on for the last century as well. But really much is driven by climate change. And there's really not much we can do about those areas. The areas where we are doing direct forest management, yeah, we could be doing a lot more as far as fuels management, prescribed burning, cultural burning, to reduce, you know, the chance for high severity fire and big smoke events.
1: We'll talk a little bit more about that in a moment, but I am curious, what do we know about how the wildfires in Ontario started?
5: Those were lightning. That was a lightning storm on the 12th or 11th, and it touched off several hundred individual fires. And of course, you know, once you got a whole bunch of fires going in those areas, strong winds, get them going, there's not much you can do. And it's very dangerous to put, you know, anybody in the way of those things. So you basically just have to back off and wait for the weather to change or let them to grow together. Or there's not much you can do when you've got 600,000 hectares on fire.
1: And these are fires that have begun in areas that are not serviced by roads?
5: Correct.
1: Okay. So prescribed burning there, for instance, is not really an option.
5: No, you have to, you have to anchor your prescribed burning to something so that, you know, it's a very distinct area you're working in. And also the scale. I mean, we, you know, prescribed burns of a couple hundred hectares to a couple thousand hectares, that's a big burn. But we're talking about, you know, 1.2 billion hectares of the boreal forest. So no, prescribed burning at that scale is not an option.
1: So how do prescribed burns work, and where do they work best? Where do we see Canada doing it already?
5: So prescribed burns, they function to reduce surface fuels for the most part. And surface fuels are what drive the whole system. You don't get crown fire without surface fuels. So they really do. They eat up all the grass and litter and branches and things like that. And it really has a big impact on future fire behavior. Where it's being applied the most right now is in British Columbia. Each of the provinces are starting to, you know, look closely at it. BC is doing a couple hundred prescribed burns a year, but all told, I mean, there's maybe 10,000 hectares of prescribed burning across Canada. Parks Canada leads the way in most of it. But like I said, there's definitely a lot of interest in it, but it's now an issue of building capacity to do it.
1: I know you used to work in the U.S. Do they do more of it there?
5: By far. There's the U.S., all the different agencies, tribes, they conduct about 150,000 prescribed burns a year over about 4 million hectares.
1: And is it effective? Do we know if that's working to reduce the number of wildfires?
5: It's very effective. You know, in the Southeast where they do a lot of prescribed burning, you know, the majority is done down there. It really does have a big impact on large fires. It's occurring more in the West, in the places where it's been applied and it's been challenged by wildfire. It's been very effective, but scale is so critical. Where it's applied and where it can intersect with the fire, it's very effective. But if you're not doing enough of it, it's not going to intersect with wildfires.
1: You talked about cultural burning as well. What is that?
5: So cultural burning is indigenous fire stewardship. And it's basically how you survived on these landscapes. And it was also a very significant source of diversity in these landscapes. So indigenous people for thousands of years used fire for food, medicinal security, to provide firewood, and it was a very strong cultural activity as well. It bound people and families together. So if you didn't have fire on Canada's landscape prior to European colonization, you didn't survive. So it was an extremely important tool of survival.
1: Why do you think we're not doing more prescribed burning in Canada then? I mean, you talked in part, it's the landscape of Canada that so much of it is forested and not reachable through regular means, but why not more? You talked about funding as well.
5: Yeah, so in BC, they were doing about 100,000 hectares a year up until the early 1990s, and that was a combination of wildlife habitat burning as well as slash burning. It was an activity conducted post-harvest and then you planted the site. And there were a fair number of escapes, and they smoked out communities, and there was a reaction to it, and it basically came to a grinding halt. Ontario, 1970s, there was a very horrible accident, an escape prescribed burn that killed 6 young forest rangers. So it fell out of favor, and it didn't have a lot of really strong champions. So, you know, we don't have a lot of fire ecologists in Canada, and it's the fire ecologists who really kind of drive the need for fire as an ecological process. So, like I said, it's certainly gaining in acceptance and understanding now. So we can expect to see more of it, but it's going to take quite a while to build the capacity to do it. And you have to have, you know, very stable funding.
1: Mm-hmm. Are there other lessons from the U.S. that you think we might learn here?
5: Not really. I mean, the U.S. fights fire the same as we do. I mean, we deploy resources to the U.S. and they deploy resources here. They work side by side. They're trained under the same, you know, system. They work under the ICS, Incident Command System. So they do things very similar. It's just scale is just such a big issue with this. And they've got the people. If you're going to do 150,000 prescribed burns a year, you have to have the manpower to do that. We would never reach that level. But, you know, there's not a lot that we can't learn from them or they can't learn from us. We just need to do more.
1: Mm-hmm. What about when we're actually attacking a fire and you're at the stage where there's a wildfire burning out of control and it is encroaching on a community? Do we do a good job in dealing with that?
5: We do a very good job. We have a very high success rate. I think it's about 93 or 94% catching most fires at less than 10 hectares or so. And we have very professional, very competent, very well-trained crews. We could probably use more manpower, and we could be using that manpower both during the fire season to fight fires, but as well as in the shoulder seasons to do more of this fuels work, prescribed burning, mechanical and manual thinning, those sort of things. So we do a very good job once the fires break out. We just need to do more upfront mitigation.
1: Right. A lot of the funding, that the way that we do it now, is that the funding comes when the fires break out and then you throw money at it to put it out, right? And so is there a political will, do you think, to get on the front end of the fires before they happen?
5: I think there is. The question now is where do we find the funding? I mean, do we continue to use taxpayers' money? Do we use a combination of taxpayers' money plus we look for outside sources, foundations, things like that? There's a lot of those conversations going on right now, like how do we fund this at large scale and consistently? Historically, it's been response and recovery has gotten the majority of the funding in upfront mitigation. And politician might say that, you can see a result when you see aircraft in the air, but you don't see a result when we spend $1 billion up front and basically the fire never hit the area we treated. So I don't accept that argument. I think the public would be very accepting of a lot of upfront mitigation work. I know the communities that I work with, they love to hear the chainsaws and they are very accepting of the smoke. Mm.
1: What about a national firefighting strategy? Doug Ford has called for that. Would that, do you think, help in reaching the goal that we're looking for here and having fewer fires reaching communities?
5: No, I don't think so. Like I said, the solution to this is grassroots. It's at that local and regional level where you have that year-round workforce, the people who they do the training and planning over the winter. During the spring, they start doing prescribed burning and fuels work. During the summer, they're fully trained and operational to augment agency staff for firefighting. And then once the fire season's over, they're back to doing prescribed burning and fuels work. That's how you get out ahead of this problem. Another seasonal national workforce that doesn't, you're still just responding. You're not doing mitigation and response. We have to combine those two activities.
1: Okay. Bob Gray, we'll leave it there. I appreciate your time for this. Thank you.
5: You're very welcome. Have a good day.
1: Bob Gray is a wildland fire ecologist. He runs R.W. Gray Consulting in Chilliwack, B.C. Jen Beverly is an associate professor of wildland fire at the University of Alberta. She is also a former Ontario Fire Ranger. Good morning.
6: Good morning.
1: We heard from Bob Gray there that mitigation and prescribed burns might be a part of the solution here. What do you think of that?
6: Well, absolutely. I think there's lots of regions of the country. There's lots of locations where mitigation is a good investment and should be pursued. But there's other parts of the country. The ecosystems are different. The types of fire regimes are different, and the scale of the problem really isn't compatible with a mitigation focus.
1: What do you mean by that?
6: Well, the boreal forest. So the boreal forest is a vast ecosystem. It stretches right across the country. There's actually 55% of Canada's land base is the boreal zone, and that's a crown fire ecosystem. So those kinds of fires are very much part of the natural process in renewing the forests. We have fire adapted species in the boreal. They've evolved with fire and they burn intensely. So these are extremely different than the kinds of forests in the United States. That are very conducive to fuel management. They're very different than the interior BC forests, for example, in southern BC. And these are ecosystems that, first of all, they cover an enormous area, and they're designed to burn. And so you can go in there and try to redesign a forest so it's less flammable, but that's not going to lead to resilient ecosystems, and the potential for altering fire behavior in there is limited.
1: Mm-hmm. How do you think your experience as a fire ranger influenced the way you now think about managing wildfires?
6: Yeah, well, I think it's had a profound impact on the way I think about research and the problems. My research program, my lab, we're very focused on trying to provide tools that are practical, that can be put into use right away by managers who have to make tough decisions about fire.
1: You talked about how some fires are designed to burn, but that creates smoke and it creates angst for people who are, you know, maybe have health problems and are living with that smoke, or just concerned that it's moving somewhere near them. Is there any reason or anything we can do to mitigate those fires that, though they're not coming near a community, they are creating a health hazard?
6: Right. So, you know, we have a flammable landscape. We've got a lot of people embedded within that. And that's different than, you know, maybe the situation a couple hundred years ago. So what do you do about that? You can't eliminate fire. You can absolutely look at vulnerabilities in those communities. You can identify vulnerable populations, segments of the population, people with asthma, the elderly. You can look at solutions to try to alleviate what they're experiencing. So there, you know, that could be creating centers that people can go to, so that they, where there's air filtration and you're not breathing the smoke. And in terms of keeping people safe, it's about looking at scenarios for evacuations, making plans so that you can alert people, you can communicate with them and give them guidance and get them out of harm's way in the event of a fire. So, you know, there's definitely proactive things that can be done to go and prepare for what could be an inevitable fire, and make sure that you're getting people safely out of harm's way, and that you're trying to reduce their exposure to smoke, staying indoors, having alerts, air quality alerts that are already in place. Those are really helpful for guiding people to reduce their exposure to smoke.
1: Mm-hmm. You heard Bob say that he has no interest in seeing any kind of national organization that would oversee fires. What do you make of that? Do you think we need some sort of national fire administration?
6: I haven't seen that myself in terms of a need. You know, the natural resources, the forest resources, that's provincial jurisdiction, that's set out in the Constitution. Agencies that fight fires in Canada, they do that extremely well. They also coordinate extremely well through the Canadian Interagency Forest Fire Center. And I haven't seen what would trigger the need for a change in that structure. I think if there is a need, you know, the people asking for that would be the agencies, and I haven't heard it from them. Mm-hmm. So, you know, if we look at the Ontario Fire Management Agency or the Alberta Fire Management Agency or BC or other provinces, I haven't heard anybody say, well, we need a federal involvement. We need more bureaucracy. We need another layer of governance during these situations. I think, so I haven't heard that.
1: What would you rate us then? I mean, if you were to look at how we fight fires, how we mitigate for fires on the front end, the ones that, you know, what we can do in communities, would you give us, what kind of grade would you give Canada then? Because as you heard, Donald Trump thinks we're doing a pretty poor job.
6: I think Canada's, managing fires and managing forests exceptionally well. And all the evidence points to that. So, you know, Canadian agencies are very successful. They respond to and put out, you know, somewhere around 95% of new fires that are ignited. And the small number of fires that do escape and become large, really that's driven by extreme weather conditions. And we're seeing a changing climate that's producing more opportunities for those extreme weather conditions. So, you know, it's really a climate change issue that's driving the problem.
1: Yeah. Are you concerned of by what you're seeing? We see these massive fires that take over entire communities and burn them to the ground. I mean, what are your thoughts on just the picture right now?
6: You know, it's devastating. It's devastating to watch what happens when a fire moves into a populated area. And I really feel for the people impacted, people who are displaced, people who are losing their homes. It's horrific, really. And it's an enormous problem and on an enormous scale. And as a nation, we're doing the best we can to manage a very difficult situation. And for the most part, people are being evacuated successfully. Communities that are impacted, what I see is a lot of resilience in terms of recovery and moving forward and rebuilding and adopting fire smart principles. And a lot of communities are taking action at the property scale. Homeowners are looking at how to reduce the receptivity of their properties to an ignition. That can be really simple things like changing the roofing materials and removing vegetation around their homes. So, I see a lot of good things happening.
1: Jen, we have to go, but I just want to point out that I know there is later today a press conference with a whole bunch of different First Nations talking about how they feel as though the province has let them down. We're going to hear more about that later on today. But Jen Beverly, I appreciate your time today. Thank you for this.
6: Thank you for having me.
1: Jen Beverly is an associate professor of wildland fire at the University of Alberta. The CBC News is next, and then...
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1: Does Canada need a national service program for young people? Coming up at the Canadian senator who says we do. I'm Rebecca Zanbergen, sitting in for Matt Galloway, and you're listening to The Current. We're back in 6 minutes.
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7: 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Coming up in an hour, it's Q.
1: We're used to seeing Luke Wilson play the sympathetic, nice guy in Legally Blonde, in Old School, The Royal Tenenbaums. He'll tell you about the challenge and the fun of playing a smug jerk in his new show with Will Ferrell, The Hawk.
10: This is CBC News. Good morning, it is 9 o'clock. I'm Sean Lyons with your CBC News from Montreal. The reaction continues to the latest tariff threats coming from the Trump administration in the United States. Canada bracing for a new wave of duties from south of the border. U.S. President Donald Trump says he's planning to impose 50% tariffs on a range of Canadian products in the next 30 days. Sharon Yonan Reynolds reports.
11: U.S. President Donald Trump calls the tariffs a response to Canada's, quote, discrimination against U.S. motor vehicles, dairy, and alcohol. The proclamations list hundreds of Canadian exports, from dairy to hockey sticks, slapped with a 50% tariff. It's the Trump administration's fallback negotiation tactic, says Ottawa-based trade lawyer Rambod Babudi.
12: They expect to get something out of it, presumably the removal of Canadian measures, provincial measures on alcohol.
11: Dairy farmer Angus McKinnon lives in Quaticook, Quebec. He says while producers are protected by the country's supply system, American consumers could pay the price.
13: An importer imports a dairy product from Canada, that 50% tariff, he will pass it on to the retailer. The retailer will pass it on to the consumer.
11: In a statement, Prime Minister Mark Carney's office says they're ready to intensify trade discussions with the U.S. in the coming weeks. Sharon Yonan Reynolds, CBC News, Montreal.
10: Quebec's premier also attacking the latest tariff threat with Christine Fréchette yesterday in a statement calling the situation unjustified as well as worrisome, saying it comes at a very bad time for the Quebec economy at a time when businesses need the reliability. She is expected to bring up that topic, and it's expected to be a major topic of discussion as all the premiers meet in PEI as part of the Council of the Federation today.
14: To all the news now, a suspect is facing charges in connection with what's being described as a sophisticated counterfeit document factory. Provincial police say they busted the operation in Montreal on July the 8th. They seized dozens of items able to produce high-class ID documents. Those include passport covers, printers, laminators as well. Police say the material is able to produce very sophisticated and realistic passports from several countries, driver's licenses from across Canada and in Florida, gun permits, birth certificates, as well as Medicare cards. They also seized three vehicles and say procedures are underway to try to secure large amounts of money in a bank account. One suspect's been arrested and released. They are expected to appear in court at a later date. And finally, a story we're watching as six whales are on the move from marine land in Ontario to aquariums in the United States. The park says relocating marine mammals of this size is a complex undertaking that requires months of planning and cross-border coordination. The shuttered Niagara Falls tourist attraction tried last year to move its 30 belugas and four dolphins to an aquarium in China, but the federal fisheries minister blocked that move at the time. The park had threatened to euthanize all of its belugas if it didn't get emergency funding. Marine Land then struck a deal with a consortium of U.S. and Spanish aquariums to move the whales, a plan that Ottawa finally endorsed. And that was your CBC News. Three and a half minutes now after 9 o'clock on this Tuesday morning. For our listeners in the greater Montreal area, let's get you back out onto the roads one more time. Here's Lita.
15: Thank you so much, Sean. Most areas have cleared out. It's really nice if you're coming over the Illatorde Bridge. It's nice through Île Perrot. Stoplights, though, are causing a bit of a slowdown for you, but through Beaconsfield, all the way through Lachine, no complaints. Other direction, though, we can complain about Highway 20 around Angrignon. We have another problem in that area, and it's still busy heading down to the Mercier Bridge, although they've cleared the problems on the bridge, on that one lane on the bridge. And it's still quite busy, though, through LaSalle down the 138. You'll have a lineup coming into town, too, of about 10 minutes max off the 138 and the 132. Also seeing delays on the 10 towards the Champlain Bridge, direction Montreal. It's also back into about the Milan area. Once you're on the bridge, it's great. In Montreal, it's fine. Even DeCary is working well with a slowdown around the Gentano area in both directions, and public transit in good shape.
14: Thank you very much, Alita Poulsen. Turning to the weather now from Environment Canada, Montreal, Laurentians, and Sherbrooke all calling for mainly cloudy skies today. Chance of showers, risk of thunderstorms this afternoon, and windy with highs from 24 to 27 degrees. Showers or thundershowers this afternoon for Quebec City and 20. Increasing clouds through the day in Gaspé with a high today of 26, and showers or thundershowers for Val-d'Or and 20 degrees.
1: I'm Rebecca Zandbergen, sitting in for Matt Galloway, and you're listening to The Current. In our last half hour, we were talking about politics and Canada's fire management. But it's not just wildfire smoke that has the U.S. president threatening Canada with more tariffs. Yesterday afternoon, Donald Trump announced a long list of Canadian goods that will be slapped with a 50% tariff as of August 19th. Katie Simpson is a foreign correspondent with CBC News based in Washington, D.C., and joins us now. Good morning.
16: Good morning.
1: What is Trump saying now about tariffs?
16: Well, essentially, this is the latest escalation in U.S. President Donald Trump's trade war against Canada. He's going out of his way to make an example of Canada because, according to a senior Trump administration official, Canada was just one of two countries that fought back when Donald Trump started imposing tariffs on all of us, essentially all of its trading partners. And so the U.S. is making an example in this moment of Canada pushing back and introducing this plan to hit a wide range of Canadian industries with a fresh round of tariffs. They're 50% tariffs if they go ahead as planned. And they're targeting a wide range of sectors, things like dairy products, things like wood products, cement, hockey sticks were singled out, those kinds of things.
1: Yeah. And what do you make of those specific points that there are very specific sectors and industries that he's interested in right now?
16: Well, when a government does this kind of thing, there's a lot of thought and specificity put into it. This isn't just like a random collection of whatever. One, the Trump administration wants to make sure that Americans have American alternatives that American consumers can buy so that the price crunch isn't necessarily as bad. And they're trying to extract political pressure on Canada. Remember, this is happening in a bigger, broader context of the ongoing attempt to save the Canada-US-Mexico trade agreement. Senate, Kuzma. There needed to be some sort of indication by July 1st about commitment to the deal. It still remains in effect, but those negotiations are ongoing about the big picture, long-term future of what trading between these three countries looks like. And this could be viewed as yet another pressure tactic to get Canada to try to agree to concessions in the long term, that kind of thing. But then again, also, this is Donald Trump making an example of Canada, because Canada has continued to stand up. Plus, the Americans have made it no secret. They are really, really angry about Canadian provinces banning American booze. That's had a significant impact on the American economy, and it's really been a sore point.
1: And how is Trump able to put these tariffs into place, presumably if they come into effect, when so far they have been protected by Kuzma?
16: Well, Donald Trump has a lot of tools in the toolbox, right? And think of this as yet another example of Donald Trump throwing spaghetti at the wall and trying to see what's going to stick. Okay, other tariffs have been struck down by the U.S. Supreme Court. We've got a whole bunch of other tariffs we can rely on. So they went back to the Great Depression area, found these 338 section tariffs, which allows the country to impose tariffs of up to 50% against a country that is seen to be discriminating against the U.S. economy, against U.S. commerce. And the Trump administration is making the argument that says, look, Canada's retaliation, the way that Canada is treating American alcohol products, the way that Canada is treating the American dairy industry, and the way that Canada is treating the U.S. auto industry, they argue that that is discriminatory and justification for these tariffs. So there, of course, are likely going to be court challenges, but this is a pattern, a bigger picture pattern within Donald Trump, how he operates. Try something, and worst case, try something, get it underway. Worst case scenario, it does get struck down, does get stuck in the courts, which could take months to years. But again, it's something they can use that has an immediate impact on Canada for trade, and can have a really negative effect if they're trying to extract concessions from Canada.
1: Yeah. Prime Minister Mark Carney put out a statement yesterday saying, quote, Canada has made a series of detailed and comprehensive proposals to resolve this dispute and to modernize Kuzma. We stand ready to intensify those discussions in the coming weeks. However, we know that the U.S. Trade Representative Jameson Greer has said there hasn't been much movement from Canada on Kuzma negotiations. So what's your sense of what the Trump administration is really looking for from Canada now then?
16: It's looking for long-term concessions. It wants Canada to agree to terms that are more favorable for the United States. What exactly those are, who knows? But big picture, the U.S. and Mexico have been progressing with their negotiations. They are having sit-down formal negotiations. Canada is not at that sit-down formal negotiation point just yet. And we knew it was going to be rocky. This is not necessarily a surprise, because Canada has sort of been a tough negotiator when it comes to those things. But at the same time, the Americans know that they have the power here. They know that both Canada and Mexico heavily rely on the U.S. economy. And without the U.S. economy, and access to sell Canadian goods into that massive market with huge amounts of income, that it will be a massively detrimental to the Canadian economy. So they do, while Canada does have a lot of power, does have some levers it can pull, the Americans are truly in the driver's seat.
1: Just before you go, Katie, what sort of chill have you seen in the business communities on both sides of the border? What have you heard?
16: Well, in Canada, it's uncertainty. What does this mean for particularly for small and medium-sized businesses that might be hit by some of these new tariffs? Does it make their products completely out of the price range of their American consumers? And then for Americans, it's going to be, okay, does this increase the cost of living at a time when inflation is on the rise already, when the war with Iran is seeing things like energy prices soar? One thing to note that these tariffs do not touch, they do not touch Canadian energy. And that's something the Trump administration knows, that the Americans rely on Canadian energy, and they don't want to see any more gas prices going up any higher at this critical time. Because remember, the Americans are heading into the very crucial midterm elections. And if the economy is in a bad spot, if Americans can't afford to put gas in their tank, it's going to make it harder for Republicans to maintain control of the House and the Senate.
1: It'll be an interesting 30 days. Katie, thank you very much for this.
16: Thanks.
1: Katie Simpson is a foreign correspondent with CBC News based in Washington.

0: I'm Rebecca Zanbergen, and you're listening to The Current. Now, if you're a young person looking for work right now, chances are it has not been an easy road.
1: I've had a hard time searching and finding a job in the summer, actually. It's been very different from the past 2 years. I remember finding a job easily in the past, but it's been a really tough journey, actually, finding a job in the summer.
2: I have been searching for a summer job, and I have not been successful yet at all. It's been really tough. I'm mainly in hospitality. The job market is really competitive. There's a lot of university students who are trying to get hostess and server jobs and things like that. And it's really, really competitive. And people just are so backlogged with applications.
3: In my area, I've heard like no one's getting any jobs unless they had it before they left for university. I think I definitely would have struggled.
4: Finding the specific job I have right now wasn't that difficult, but I did apply to like maybe 40 plus jobs before I got that one. So it's not like the whole search was just like very easy.
0: Some Canadian leaders say there's something we can do to make that process a little easier. A voluntary national service year, giving young people between 18 and 30 the chance to work for a year, earn a living wage, and also gain work experience. For years, politicians and economists have debated the benefits of a national service year, but renewed calls for a program like this are gaining traction. Advocates from former BC Premier Christy Clark to former Quebec Premier Jean Charest say this could bolster Canadian identity and contribute to the economy. And as youth unemployment in this country remains high, my next guest says there's no better time to revisit the idea. Farah Mohammed is a Canadian senator representing Ontario. Senator Mohammed, good morning.
5: Good morning, Rebecca.
0: So what exactly is a voluntary national service year? How would it work?
5: So first of all, I just want to talk a little bit about the perfect storm we have. You're right. We have a current context. We've got large unemployment. We've got young people who are desperate and they feel isolated. And what we also have is this idea of being ambitious. A year of service looks like this. 1 month of onboarding, learning some essential things that employers want to see. The next 11 months, you're in a situation where you're actually in an employment. It could be an entry-level role. It could be with the private sector, with government, with charitable entities. And it can actually be in areas where Canada is looking for increased labor, skills, trade, energy, healthcare, logistics, emergency management, agriculture and manufacturing. I could go on. There's no area in this country where we're not looking for new, interesting, motivated young people. You know, a year of service is essentially a young person giving up a year and saying, I want to learn skills I don't have that employers are looking for. I want to give back to my community and I want to have meaningful employment. On the other side, you've got employers saying, we need to have a pipeline of people who want to work in our industries. And we have what I think is examples of other countries where they have been successful. United States, Finland, others who've said, look, we've tried this and it's working.
0: And what percentage of the young population is signing up for this kind of thing in those countries?
5: Well, I don't have the exact data of how many people, but what we've seen is when you look at the countries that have done this, they've said they've had more people say, look, we now have the skills to go to another place. What we have in Canada is a very fragmented system. We've got programs that were invented, created for very different times. And because of that fragmentation, we're seeing varying levels of success. So Canada, you know, while you can look at Finland and the US and others, Canada, I think, is in a very interesting position in that we, like many other countries, have a population that is going to be retiring. And we have a population that is eager, really eager to get started. I was listening to your speakers beforehand and you could hear in their voice, they want to work.
0: How much would this cost? And would you need the provincial and territorial governments to sign on as well?
5: Yeah, actually it's a system where you'd have a lot of people sign on. So currently we spend between $2 and $3 billion a year. And we help about 100 to 120,000 young people. This system would be set up so that in its steady state, it would have between 50 and 60,000 young people in actual jobs. So not pathways to a paycheck, but pathways to employment. It could cost somewhere around $2.2 billion. And the way that I've looked at it is there is a role for the federal government to put money in, the private sector to put money in. You can do things like tax credits. So there's a role for provincial, federal, private sector, charities creating employment opportunities, private sector creating opportunities, and the government funding it. And I can tell you that it'll come in under our current spending, and it will be a national program that can work in rural, in urban. There's an element there that is bilingual, and it involves Indigenous youth and Indigenous communities.
0: You know, when we think of national service, we often associate that with military service, and some of the proposed national service programs have recommended that basic military training is required as part of this. What do you make of that?
5: I think there's a really interesting onset there. You know, for me, the service streams, as I said, of private sector, the public sector, the not-for-profit and community stream, and then the national readiness stream. And that is an opportunity to work with Canadian Armed Forces. We have a prime minister that is bolstering our defense. We need to have people work in that area. And so I think there is something to be said about the discipline that comes from the commitment that comes from being involved in those types of situations. It's not for everybody, but I think you can learn a lot from those types of organizations and those types of experiences. And there will be young people who want to do it.
0: Mm-hmm. And why do you think this is something that would be supportive of national unity?
5: Well, look, I think we have, again, a prime minister that's talking a lot about Canada Strong and building Canada, but we can't just do that with infrastructure, with trade deals. We have to do with our people. And we've got young people who, as I say, they're ready to work and they don't have the opportunity. So I think this would work because it requires everyone to invest, right? It requires young people to give up a year of their life, employers to create opportunities, training, employment. It requires the government to be ambitious and creative and to put forward meaningful, significant funding that is an investment in the same way we're making investments in all of the different areas we're seeing the Prime Minister talk about.
0: We've heard that other people have suggested this is a good idea as well, but it's not the first time Canada has tried to implement a youth employment program. Why do you think it would work this time when others have failed?
5: I think because we have the perfect storm. We do have massive unemployment. We have young people that are not getting entry-level jobs because of AI and automation. We have employers saying young people are lacking certain skills. Well, let's give them the skills. Let's give them the opportunity. And we have this ambitious agenda for building Canada. I don't know how you build Canada without getting young people to be part of that build.
0: And is there the political will?
5: Well, that's a big question. So I hope there's a political will. You know, we have in Anna Ganey and Patty Hajdu and the Prime Minister himself a lot of, I think, interest in young people, but we need to see the goods. And I think this is the opportunity. There has to be at some point the willingness of government to say we have to do things differently. The programs we have in place now, they are a pathway to a paycheck. They are not a pathway to employment. We have to think differently. So I'm hoping the political will is there. There is not one person that I've heard say this is a bad idea. It's just, what does the idea look like? How much is it going to cost? How are the provinces and the federal government involved? How is private sector, the charitable sector, young people at the center of this, not a byproduct of it, but actually at the center of it. And so I think the political will needs to be there. Whether it is there, I guess we'll see.
0: Farah Mohammed, thank you for this.
5: Thank you very much.
0: Farah Mohammed is a Canadian senator representing Ontario. Now, in an Angus Reid poll published last year, 7 in 10 Canadians said they were in favor of a mandatory national service year, though that number drops when you mention military service. For these students in Toronto who were looking for work, they say they'd be willing and in many cases eager to try a national service year.
2: Just to have the experience, and it would look great for future applications for a master's degree. I think it's a smart move for the party, and I think it would benefit, you know, the younger people who want to earn a living wage at somewhere that's kind of permanent. Even if it's only for a year, at least it's permanent and consistent versus trying to find a job now where we have literally 40, 50-year-olds in customer service and hospitality now because of the economy, right?
4: I would probably be more interested in working in something that's related to what I wanted to do in the future, but I think it would be a good opportunity.
6: It would help build job experience, make connections, stuff like that. I'd say it would be a good idea.
7: Honestly, anything right now, it would be a viable option, to be very honest with you. I'd want to ask what the catch is, but I would be interested because it would be a job. A job is a job right now, yeah.
0: A job is a job. Ilona Doherty studies youth unemployment. She's the managing director of the Youth and Innovation Project at the University of Waterloo. Good morning.
8: Good morning, Rebecca.
0: We'll get your thoughts on the National Service Program as an option in a moment, but I am curious, why is it so hard for young people to find jobs right now?
8: Well, I think as Senator Mohammed mentioned, it is a perfect storm. You know, so we've had an increase in population amongst younger age groups. We have older age groups who are taking jobs that are entry level because as one of the young people mentioned, you know, the economy is really tough. And certainly we're starting to also see the impact of technology and AI on entry level jobs.
0: And so on the face of it, are you in support of one of these, this national service program as suggested by the senator?
8: So I am absolutely in support of a national service program. So in addition to youth employment, our other area of research is actually youth service. And so I'm a big fan of youth service, but it really is a question of how it's implemented. It's a question of funding. It's a question of scale. We've been doing youth service programs in Canada for many, many years. So we have a lot of expertise, but we've never been able to scale them in a way that makes them truly meaningful.
0: You know, one of the things the senator talked about was that this service year could address a skill gap for young people entering the workforce. Why is there that skill gap there? I mean, a lot of these young people have just come out of school and curious if you think a program like this would actually address that gap.
8: Yeah, so I don't actually think there is a skill gap. I think it's a really easy thing for us to say, and we tend to say it around young people, is they don't have the skills that employers need. Well, the research actually shows that employers don't actually know what skills they need. And young people, this generation of young people is actually one of the most highly educated generations of young people, not only in Canada, but also globally. So young people have the skills they need. What we're really seeing in our research is that young people don't have opportunities to gain experience. So that 3 to 5 years experience that is on entry-level job postings, that's just impossible to get at the moment. So certainly a national service year could help fill that gap, but I don't think it's about more skills training. It's actually about young people getting hands-on experience.
0: You talked about, you know, the difficulty and challenges in scaling it up. Talk to me a little bit more about that.
8: Yeah. So, I mean, it's not only, so Senator Mohammed talked about, I think about 50,000 young people being part of this every year. So we have about 500,000 19-year-olds in Canada. And so I would say we need to be more ambitious than 50,000. You know, if we're going to do this, we need to be looking at, you know, 200,000 or 300,000 young people that would go through a program like this. That costs a lot of money. What I think it's important to also mention is right now our youth service programs in Canada are not only voluntary in terms of it's voluntary to join, but you must be unpaid. They must be unpaid positions so they're not actually wage subsidies. What Senator Mohammed was talking about in terms of wage subsidies is a different program. So we would need to kind of totally rethink how we view service, how service programs are funded in this country. We would need to think about how youth employment programs are funded in this country, you know, if we were going to truly scale. But it's also not just about providing opportunities for young people. It's also providing the infrastructure, right? So it's making sure that businesses, that community organizations are able to take on this influx of young people. And so that also requires an investment in our small businesses and in our voluntary sector.
0: You need a lot of people on board by the sounds of it. Yeah.
8: You do. And you need, again, to not only fund the young people, but you need to be really making sure you're funding the community around them. Otherwise, we see with programs like the 40 hours of mandatory volunteer hours to graduate in Ontario, young people end up having a horrible experience and it defeats the purpose. So it's really, really about infrastructure as well as wages for young people.
0: We heard the senator talk about other jurisdictions, other parts of the world where it's in effect right now. I don't know how well it's working, but can you give us an example where you do think it's working?
8: Certainly. So there are parts of the world, for example, so Nigeria has a mandatory youth service corps. So that's interesting, about 300,000 young people per year. So that's at a scale that's really interesting. The U.S. has the most well-evaluated youth service corps, almost globally, honestly. So what I would say, yes, is it working different places? To some degree, yes. However, the research is not very clear, and we don't have a lot of research about, you know, what is working and what isn't. So again, as I mentioned, in addition to researching youth unemployment, that's what we are doing as well at the Youth and Innovation Project, is really digging into, like, what do we know about the social and environmental impact young people have through youth service, and what leads to lifelong active citizenship in the context of youth service. So we got a lot of research to do. There are some good models out there. And certainly, again, I'm a big supporter of this initiative, but there's a lot of nuance to it. Mm. And we also need to be investing in research.
0: And what do you think we lose if we don't sort out the youth unemployment problem, especially as we see the rise of AI, and there's lots of talk about how AI takes those entry-level jobs? Like, what do we lose as a society if young people aren't in our workforce?
8: It is a crisis. I mean, we lose an entire generation. You know, and I don't, again, it's not a question of whether AI is going to take their jobs, but there's also AI washing, which means that companies feel like they don't need to invest in young employees because they won't need them. There is long-term financial scarring for young people when they have a rough start to their early career. We see, you know, homeless rates, radicalization. I mean, a huge amount of social problems are amplified when young people are out of the labor market and kind of out of the workforce. So we absolutely need to get this right. There is no negotiation. This is a social and economic imperative. And we need to be, I think, really being bold. We need to be bold about this. The reality is, as Senator Mohammed mentioned, we've done this in a piecemeal way so far. So the question is, how do we actually take this seriously as a serious issue rather than just as a nice to have in this new context?
0: And are Canadians willing to pay for it, you think?
8: I mean, I have a 20-month-old son. I know he wouldn't quite be eligible for service yet, but certainly I'd do anything for my kid, right? And I think that's what we need to recognize is, you know, anybody with a 15 to 25-year-old at home is worried about them and worried about their prospects.
0: Okay. Ilona Doherty, I appreciate this. Thank you for making the time for us.
8: Thanks so much, Rebecca.
0: Ilona Doherty is the Managing Director of the Youth and Innovation Project at the University of Waterloo. We'd love to hear from you on this. Are you a young person struggling to find work? Would you be interested in a mandatory year of service or even a voluntary one? Email us, thecurrent@cbc.ca. Well, coming up after your regional update, in the wake of 9/11, anthrax-laced letters unleashed a new wave of terror across the U.S. In 90 seconds, we continue our presentation of the CBC podcast Aftermath, Hunt for the Anthrax Killer. I'm Rebecca Zandbergen, and you're listening to The Current.
9: Good morning, it's 9:30. I'm Sean Lyons with your weather forecast from Environment Canada. Starting in Montreal, a mainly cloudy day, chance of showers or thundershowers this afternoon, windy as well with a high of 27, showers, thundershowers early this evening with a low of 19, then mainly cloudy on Wednesday, chance of showers again and temperatures steady at around 20. For the Laurentians, mainly cloudy, showers and thundershowers later with a high of 24, showers, risk of thunderstorms again this evening and 16, mainly cloudy on Wednesday, chance of showers again and temperatures steady at around 16 degrees. Into Sherbrooke now, mostly cloudy, a chance of showers this afternoon. Windy this morning and a high of 25. Showers, risk of thunderstorms overnight with a low of 17. Then shower and thundershower activity continuing on Wednesday afternoon, a high of 23 degrees. Showers, risk of thunderstorms this afternoon for Quebec City as well, and 20. Showers and thundershowers early this evening with a low of 10 degrees. That shower activity continuing on Wednesday, up to 25 millimeters as well, and windy at times with a high of 15 degrees. Into Gaspé now. Increasing clouds through the day and a high of 26, and then remaining mainly cloudy overnight tonight with a low going down to 16 degrees. For Wednesday, cloudy again. Showers beginning in the morning, continuing through the day and a high of 21. And for Val-d'Or, showers, risk of thunderstorms this afternoon. There a high of 20 for the day. Shower activity again this evening, risk of thunderstorms as well with a low of 10 degrees. And then for Wednesday, cloudy once again. Showers continuing, moderate winds but up to 25 millimeters of rain and a high of 15.
0: I'm Rebecca Zanbergen, and you're listening to The Current. Over the summer, we're bringing you the best of CBC podcasts. Today, we continue with Aftermath, Hunt for the Anthrax Killer. It's the story of another wave of terror following the 9/11 attacks. Anthrax-laced letters are being sent through the mail. In just 3 weeks, three people are dead, tens of thousands exposed, and the FBI has no solid leads. This is Episode 7.
10: It's early 2003 in the Oval Office of the White House, and Colin Powell, the U.S. Army General and now Secretary of State, is in a bind. After almost 18 months, the FBI still hasn't been able to point to the person behind the anthrax attacks. So in the absence of a clear answer, Powell's boss, President George W. Bush, has come up with his own.

0: and every member of the national security team agreed with the judgment that we take it to the UN.
1: By taking it to the UN, Powell means standing in front of the United Nations and asking them to go to war. So he's got to make that case. But there's something he wants to do before he goes out on that limb. His reputation is on the line. So,
2: and I spent 4 days and nights out at the CIA going over it and asking every way I could, are you sure of this? You have multiple sources on this. And I got those assurances. They're the same assurances that the intelligence community gave to the president, the same assurances the intelligence community gave to the Congress 4 months earlier.
1: Then, on February 5th, 2003, with those assurances in hand and a special prop in his pocket, Powell makes his case to the UN Security Council.
3: Thank you, Mr. President. Mr. President, Mr. Secretary General, distinguished colleagues, I would like to begin by expressing my thanks for the special effort that each of you made to be here today. This is an important day for us all as we review the situation with respect to Iraq and its disarmament obligations under UN Security Council Resolution 1441.
1: He sits at a large desk in a dark suit and a red tie. Serious-looking men sit behind him.
3: I cannot tell you everything that we know, but what I can share with you, when combined with what all of us have learned over the years, is deeply troubling.
1: It's a commanding image, the four-star general soberly presenting the facts to a room full of world leaders.
3: Indeed, the facts and Iraq's behavior show that Saddam Hussein and his regime are concealing their efforts to produce more weapons of mass destruction.
1: The UN already knows that Iraq admitted to having anthrax back in 1995. So as Powell continues on with his new intel on Iraq's so-called weapons of mass destruction, he has an opportunity to make that threat feel real. He calmly reaches over and picks up a prop, a small, transparent tube full of white powder.
3: This is just about the amount of a teaspoon, less than a teaspoon full of dry anthrax in an envelope shut down the United States Senate in the fall of 2001. This forced several hundred people to undergo emergency medical treatment and killed two postal workers just from an amount just about this quantity that was inside of an envelope. But Saddam Hussein could have produced 25,000 liters. This amount would be enough to fill tens upon tens upon tens of thousands of teaspoons.
1: Of course, the powder in that vial is not actually anthrax. And of course, Saddam Hussein has nothing to do with the anthrax attacks. The FBI had already repeatedly said that the anthrax that shut down Capitol Hill had nothing to do with Iraq. But none of that matters. In this moment, the leaders in that room are focused on what the equivalent of that vial has done to America. Five deaths, thousands of exposures, a capital brought to its knees. But now, when a lot of people look back at this image today, they think about something else. They wonder if that vial of fake anthrax started a war. I'm Jeremiah Kroll, and from Wolf Entertainment, this is Aftermath, the hunt for the anthrax killer. Episode 7, Pot of Gold. In the months leading up to Colin Powell's speech at the UN, Agent Scott Decker was frustrated with the direction the anthrax investigation was taking. There was beginning to be a kind of collective tunnel vision that was familiar to him from his days working in science labs.
4: You develop experiments where you would just continually prove your hypothesis without self-critiquing. The same thing with being a detective. You've got to keep an open mind. You got to look at every piece of evidence. And if you find something that disproves the guilt of the guy you're looking at, you can't discount it. You've got to include it.
1: And for Decker, this is one of the trickiest parts of leading an investigative team, making sure that team faces the things that disprove the current hypothesis. And in early 2003, it's exactly what's happening with the evidence against Dr. Stephen Hatfill. FBI agents had searched his house, dogs had sniffed for his scent, divers plunged in a pond. The FBI then drained that pond. Other than being splashed all over the national news, none of it led anywhere. And despite the fact that Hatfill was technically skilled in the

0: lab with expertise in biological warfare, he didn't normally work with bacteria. He was a virus guy.
1: When I looked at it from a scientific standpoint, scientifically, Hadfield did not have the training or the experience in Bacillus anthracis or in bacteriology at all.
0: So Decker's now leaning away from Hadfield, but his colleagues are divided.
1: There was one part of the task force that was pro-Hatfield, and there was another part of the task force that was, we got to get moving on the forensics here and develop something else because we don't think it is Hatfield.
0: Unfortunately for Decker, the pro-Hatfield camp includes his direct supervisor.
1: There was some frustration at that period about where are we going to put our resources. So I was treading a little carefully.
0: Decker is now starting to believe that the culprit is a scientist in their midst. That's where the evidence points. The letters, the psychological profile, the sophistication of the anthrax samples themselves. So if it's not Hatfield, it's got to be another scientist, someone they may have worked with, someone Decker's somehow been missing.
2: The worst thing is to put the blinders on. You may miss something that's important.
0: And there was someone in their midst who, looking back, struck Decker as odd. A scientist who'd been consulting with the FBI since the beginning of the case. The guy who strangely ended up volunteering to hand out coffee for the Red Cross during the search of the lake. The vaccine whiz, Dr. Bruce Ivins. He'd been there. He'd made sure to have been there every step of the way.
1: He leaned forward, real proactive, on trying to get the FBI to look at coworkers to the point where that was suspicious. Why is he trying so hard to help us? This is not his job. He's too old to be a wannabe detective. Why is he doing this?
0: Ivins is the same guy who had told officials back in 2001 that the anthrax powder used in the attacks was light, high quality, and in his words, not garage spores. Now, Decker and the other agents who think Hatfield is innocent want to check Ivins out. Thinking back to the beginning of the investigation, Decker now remembers an odd experience he'd had talking to Ivins after the Capitol Hill attacks. Ivins was telling him about an experiment he'd done on a monkey with aerosolized anthrax.
1: And I naively said, well, that's exactly the same as using it as a weapon. This is biological warfare. You've just described it to me. And he immediately changed and went irate. His eyes widened. He said something like, no, it's not. And he stared at me. He was pretty pissed off. And we were about 3 or 4 feet apart. So I actually shifted my balance a little bit in case things got rough. I apologized. I said, that's really stupid. I mean, I can see now where the two things are different. Please accept my apology, et cetera, et cetera. And he calmed down.
0: It had felt a little odd at the time, but sometimes scientists are a little odd. Now, though, Decker's wondering if there was more to it. On the other hand, Bruce Ivins and many of his colleagues at the U.S. military's bioweapons lab, USAMRID, had already been on the FBI's watch list for months. They'd been checked out. Ivins himself had passed a polygraph. In fact, Ivins was an altogether unlikely suspect. He was one of the most respected anthrax scientists in the country, who regularly lectured at conferences and had published over 40 scientific papers. He was active in his Catholic church, playing the keyboard in the band. He was well-liked by his colleagues. On top of that, the FBI had just publicly accused someone who, so far, despite all of their efforts, wasn't panning out.
1: I needed a little more hard evidence before we actually turned Ivan's life upside down.
0: While Decker turns his attention away from Stephen Hatfield and toward new suspects, the highest offices in America had come up with their own culprit.
3: Leaving Saddam Hussein in possession of weapons of mass destruction for a few more months or years is not an option. Not in a post-September 11th world. We must not fail in our duty and our responsibility to the citizens of the countries that are represented by this body. Thank you, Mr. President.
1: The White House really thought Iraq was behind the anthrax letters. We repeatedly told the boss, the director, there is absolutely no connection that we can see to Iraq. We have no evidence at all to point in that direction.
0: And yet that direction, going after Iraq, evidence be damned, is exactly where they're headed. On March 19th, 2003, 5 days after Colin Powell's speech at the UN, President Bush makes an announcement that will change the geopolitical landscape forever.
4: My fellow citizens, at this hour, American and coalition forces are in the early stages of military operations to disarm Iraq, to free its people, and to defend the world from grave danger.
5: This isn't just an attack on bricks and mortar. It is an assault on the human senses.
6: The attack came in waves, cruise missiles, followed by the F-117 stealth bombers with so-called bunker-busting bombs.
7: Iraqi hospitals say they're overwhelmed, reportedly amputating limbs because they've run out of medicine to treat the injured.
0: The invasion of Iraq is a horrific distortion of the anthrax investigation at home. The Secretary of State held up a vial of anthrax to the world, essentially saying, without actually saying it, that perhaps Iraq is to blame for the anthrax attacks and all the related chaos and fear on U.S. soil. And now, even though the FBI has been saying for months that Saddam had nothing to do with the attacks, Iraqis are paying the price. All Decker, the FBI, and the scientists working on the case can do is keep grinding away. And about a month after the invasion of Iraq, they get some unexpected help.
8: Well, this is a landmark occasion. Here in the very month of the 50th anniversary of the discovery of DNA's double helix, I am pleased and honored, perhaps I should say exhilarated, to declare the goals of the Human Genome Project to be completed.
0: Dr. Francis Collins announces a major breakthrough in human DNA. The essentially complete set of genes in a human cell, called a genome, have been decoded for the first time. And it gives real hope to the idea that anthrax, too, could be mapped genetically. One of the most striking revelations of the Human Genome Project was that a tiny amount, just 0.1% of our genes, make each of us unique. So Decker and the FBI want scientists to explore the genetic map of anthrax to decode the figurative 0.1% that made this particular sample unique.
9: It revealed to us, to the entire scientific community, how little biology we truly understood, even for the simplest forms of life.
0: Claire Frazier and her team at Tiger had been pursuing this genetic fingerprint for more than a year now.
9: Where we felt a tremendous amount of tension was the urgency we were feeling from the FBI to get this information as quickly as possible, but us also knowing that going quickly could lead to inadvertent errors.
0: So the process wasn't going quickly. But the payoff, if they can get it right, is huge. If Tiger can identify the unique microscopic differences, the genetic fingerprint of the anthrax from the letters, they could trace it back to its mother batch, somewhere in a lab, which could point them to the workplace of their killer scientist.
9: And when you start to think that, you know, this isn't just information that's going to be out there to enable science. This is information that ultimately could be entered as evidence in a criminal trial. That's a pretty chilling thought.
0: They're doing this critical work at a lab in USAMRIID, the same place Bruce Ivins and Stephen Hatfill have worked. And it's here in the lab where the first major genetic breakthrough happens, entirely by accident.
9: In one case, in error, one of the laboratory staff had left these plates in an incubator longer than they should have.
0: Basically, she'd left some anthrax test samples in the oven too long. Typically, this would ruin the sample, and she thought she'd have to start over. But
9: this is where the breakthrough happened. So when she pulled these plates out of the incubator to get rid of them, she looked at them. That's when we first saw the differences in the DNA sequence between these morphotypes and the reference.
0: Claire and her team had found a faint microscopic variant between the original strain of Ames found in Texas and the Ames strain that had been mailed. Just one tiny difference in a genetic map of over 5 million cells. That alone doesn't tell them much, but the fact that they've found that difference means it's possible to find more differences. It finally seems they might be able to get that full DNA fingerprint, which would point them to the lab of the killer. Claire's team's doing that, Decker has another idea. This one, a little more old school.
1: I thought there was maybe more we could do with the forensics of these envelopes, because I knew nothing about them, but we had crazy ideas about what we could do.
0: One of these crazy ideas is to hunt for clues not in fancy genetics, but in the manufacturing process of the envelopes themselves. They hadn't been lucky enough to get any obvious forensic clues.
1: Pretty much the only source of DNA would have been from licking the stamp or licking the envelope. And in this case, the people that had made the envelopes had inked a stamp onto it, so you didn't have to put your own stamp on it. No licking. And the envelopes were taped shut, not licked. So we didn't have a licked envelope. We didn't have licked stamps. There was no reason to think there was any place we were going to get human DNA.
0: But Decker's wondering if a microscope could reveal anything else about these envelopes. Could there be something distinct about them that would differentiate them from the countless others with the same design? Each of the envelopes has a 34-cent ink stamp pre-printed on it by the United States Postal Service. So these are official envelopes created and printed by the USPS. That means they would likely have been purchased at a post office. So if Decker and the FBI can figure out which post office sold these envelopes, they might be able to pinpoint the anthrax killer's neighborhood. The bad news? They discover the Postal Service had printed 45 million of these envelopes in 57 different production runs over the last several years. So Decker's monumental challenge now is to figure out which of those 45 million envelopes became the four that ended up with anthrax in them.
1: It was like looking for a needle in a haystack, but we weren't even sure there was a needle to look for. We weren't sure we were going to get an answer. We couldn't say for sure it was going to work.
0: Nevertheless, they put those doubts aside and start looking for their needle. In the winter months of late 2004, Decker and another investigator drive out to the factory where the pre-stamped envelopes had been made. It's in central Pennsylvania, a state known for its legendary papermaking mills. And Decker feels right at home.
1: To me, that was interesting because I grew up in the paper mills. I shouldn't say grew up. I spent my 18, 19, 20 years working at the paper mills in Jersey. So I kind of understood what they were doing.
0: He'd driven a lot of forklifts in his time there. But Decker also worked in quality control there, monitoring paper chemistry. Talk about the perfect person for the job. The man knows how to look at paper. And he knows that paper companies keep records. But when he goes to look at the paper mill's records, he hits a snag. All of the records starting right before October 2001, the exact weeks Decker needs, had been retired. And now, in 2004, are nowhere to be found. So he turns to the printer of the ink stamp on those same envelopes. The printer does have records, and those records show that the ink for the 34-cent stamp was reformulated in January of 2001, almost a year before the attacks. That is great intel. Decker can now eliminate 9 million envelopes printed with the old ink before January 2001. Only 36 million more to sort through. But because the killer mailed the attack letters in September and October of 2001, the 5.5 million envelopes printed after that can also be crossed off the list. Boom. From what was 45 million, down to 31 million. But that still leaves 31 million envelopes. From there, Decker works off a hunch.
1: They actually made vinyl printing plates, and they'd spin around, and they would roll over the envelopes and ink on the stamps. So each piece of this vinyl lasts for about a million envelopes. Then we have to start with a new one because it wears down.
0: This discovery that vinyl rollers wear down and need to be replaced means everything to Decker. It means that the printing on each and every 34-cent ink stamp on the envelope over time and almost imperceptibly starts to degrade.
1: During the wearing process, these small defects in printing would arise. So the first 100 would not be the same as the last 100 in the run of a million. So now we had a way, a forensic way, to differentiate between these little envelopes. Technically, each one would be different if you put it under a microscope and looked at the printing defects.
0: That 34-cent printed stamp is the image of an eagle with its wings outstretched, printed in royal blue ink directly on each white envelope. Decker's team wants an expert to hunt for any printing defects in that image. So he turns to an agency founded after the Civil War, the Secret Service. Today, they're known almost exclusively for protecting federal officials, but the Secret Service also specializes in federal counterfeiting cases. It turns out they're very good at finding tiny telltale discrepancies that make all the difference.
1: So we went to Secret Service and said, can you look at these things and can you tell, is there a difference between the ink or the stamp or the USPS copyright mark at all? If I give you a box of envelopes from month number one, month number two, do you think you can distinguish them by looking at the printing on the envelopes under a microscope?
0: The answer is yes, they can. And incredibly, they find something. A microscopic printing defect on each of the anthrax envelopes. A slight blue line along the bottom edge of the eagle's right wing. To Decker, this is forensic proof that the letters came from the same batch of envelopes and the same person. So if Decker's team can somehow find a record of which post offices that specific slightly defective batch was shipped to, they can narrow their search and find the killer's location.
1: I mean, here's another huge hurdle, but at the end of the day, there might be a pot of gold, you know, at the end of the rainbow. We've just got to get there.
0: The first step in this new phase is to get envelope samples from each of the relevant post offices. This results in almost 300,000 samples from post offices across the country. From there, they have to figure out if any of those envelopes had that telltale discrepancy, which means examining 300,000 envelopes by hand. It's a Herculean effort. There's no AI or computer scans to do this in 2004. So once again, the Secret Service gets to work.
1: They used a dissecting microscope, just like they would counterfeit money. It's tedious work. It is, and I give them a lot of credit that they stuck with it and did it for us, because it wasn't their investigation, it was ours. But they were the experts in the country to do something like this.
0: Months go by. It's now 2005, another summer, another anniversary of the attacks, and then winter. By December, it's been a full year since Decker visited those printing mills in Pennsylvania. And then he gets a call.
1: They actually found a box that had nearly identical marks on it. They find a run of envelopes with almost the identical marks.
0: This is the moment Decker and his team have worked and hoped for. The shipping records show that this box of envelopes was mailed on March 21st, 2001 to post offices in just 7 towns, all in the Mid-Atlantic region. And one of those towns is Frederick, Maryland. Frederick, Maryland, you'll remember, is the home of Stephen Hatfill. That's 1 point for the Hatfill camp. But Frederick is also just 11 minutes from USAMRIID, the Army's bioterrorism lab. So several other scientists work and live nearby, including anthrax vaccine whiz Dr. Bruce Ivins. As far as the FBI is concerned, every scientist with the right clearance at USAMRIID is now a suspect. But for Decker, it's 1 point for the Ivins camp. In August 2006, Decker's direct supervisor, who'd been so emphatic about Hatfill's guilt for years, gets taken off the case. It's technically a promotion, but inside the FBI, there's a different feeling.
1: Let's just say, within 2 months, we changed directions.
0: For Decker, this new direction is all about finding genetic and tangible proof to test the theory that Bruce Ivins is guilty. As for the other working theory in the government, that Iraq had been behind the anthrax attacks, or were at least producing other weapons of mass destruction, that was debunked entirely, but not without great cost.
10: According to a new report by Brown University, a decade of war led to the deaths of roughly 134,000 Iraqi civilians and potentially contributed to the deaths of many hundreds of thousands more.
0: As the war in Iraq raged on, Agent Scott Decker was fighting his own battle with disinformation, hoping his team can find definitive evidence that Dr. Bruce Ivins is either innocent or guilty.
11: This is Bruce Ivins. I just wanted to tell you how just disappointed and betrayed I feel.
12: Do you think they're going to submit evidence that implicates them.
1: So he now had a genetic fingerprint for what was mailed in the envelope.
12: I remember being really very angry, and in particular angry at the FBI.
11: I got arrested by the police. I had the guys with the guns got pushed up. It was a terrible experience.
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0: Others to the bottom of the ocean. 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Billionaire Tourism on Under the Influence with Terry O'Reilly. 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
2: We're used to seeing Luke Wilson play the sympathetic, nice guy in Legally Blonde, in Old School, The Royal Tenenbaums. He'll tell you about the challenge and the fun of playing a smug jerk in his new show with Will Ferrell, The Hawk.
3: This is CBC News. Good morning, it is 10 o'clock. I'm Sean Lyons with your CBC News from Montreal. U.S. President Donald Trump's latest trade offensive sending shockwaves across the country here. 50% tariffs, no CUSMA exemptions, targets on Canada's cars, dairy and consumer goods. And with only 30 days before the new duties are expected to take effect, Olivia Stefanovic has more on Ottawa's reaction so far.
4: Prime Minister Mark Carney calls this action the latest in a series of unilateral U.S. trade actions violating CUSMA. And he says Ottawa made a series of detailed and comprehensive proposals to resolve the dispute with the U.S. and to modernize the trilateral free trade agreement over the last 18 months. Carney says Canada is ready to intensify those discussions in the coming weeks to address outstanding issues with the U.S. to the mutual benefit of their citizens. Federal Conservatives also released a statement last night calling Trump's latest tariffs another unacceptable and unjustified attack on Canadian workers and businesses. The Conservatives are calling for the tariffs to be withdrawn immediately, and the opposition is also accusing Carney of surrendering Canada's leverage for a year and a half without securing a deal with the U.S. like the Prime Minister promised. Olivia Stefanovic, CBC News, Ottawa.
3: Meanwhile, Quebec's Premier Christine Fréchette is in PEI today for a meeting of the Council of the Federation. Canada's premiers have a lot on their plates for this gathering, with economic issues topping the agenda, particularly after these latest tariff threats from the Trump administration. Fréchette has already called the extra duties unjustified and reiterated Quebec's position that Canada's supply management system is simply not negotiable. She is also expected to meet this afternoon with Newfoundland's Tony Wakeham. They are to talk about the ongoing hydro negotiations over Churchill Falls. She points out that the clock is ticking for a new deal.
5: Il y aurait la possibilité, advenant qu'il y ait un changement de gouvernement, que l'entente qui avait été élaborée jusqu'à maintenant soit déchirée.
3: Fréchette says she's confident that a deal can be worked out that is win-win based on the previous memorandum of understanding that had been reached between the previous premiers of Newfoundland and Quebec. But Fréchette points out, with an election right around the corner here, it's always possible that whoever forms the next government of Quebec could simply tear up the deal and everything would have to go back to the starting line. Federal authorities are investigating a deadly plane crash in Victoriaville. Happened yesterday. Provincial police saying a single passenger Cessna plane went down in a field near the local airport at around 6:30 yesterday evening. SQ says the pilot died after a fire erupted in that crash. The death was confirmed on site. No one else was injured. Police say the identification of the body will be done by a forensics team. The Transportation Safety Board has sent investigators to inspect the area and determine the cause. And veterinarians in Quebec denouncing an increase in intimidation from clients. An online survey conducted by one of the associations representing the vets says more than half of veterinarians have faced insults, threats, and their clients' refusal to pay. Rowan Kennedy explains.
6: L'animal répondait pas bien au traitement.
7: Veterinarian Myriam Charest says a recent incident left her angry and frightened. A client at her clinic in Quebec City wasn't happy with the way their pet responded to treatment, so they allegedly told her technician they would physically attack Charest if they saw her again.
6: Si jamais elle me revoyait, elle s'en prendrait à moi physiquement.
7: Charest says it's not an isolated case. The Federation of Francophone Veterinarians surveyed more than 700 vets earlier this year. In Quebec, nearly 70% reported being subjected to criticism or insults. More than half saw their clients refuse to pay.
1: Les médecins vétérinaires deviennent comme un bouc émissaire de cette détresse économique.
7: Human Resources Professor at UQAM Angela Suarez says veterinary bills can be expensive, and clients take out their frustration on caregivers. Charest says that anger is misdirected and hopes talking about the issue will make some people think twice. Rowan Kennedy, CBC News, Montreal.
3: And that was your CBC News. Turn to the weather from Environment Canada. Now Montreal into the Laurentians. Over in Sherbrooke as well, same forecast across the board. Mainly cloudy, chance of showers, risk of thunderstorms this afternoon, and windy through the day with highs from 24 up to 27 degrees. For Quebec City, showers, risk of thunderstorms this afternoon there, and a high of 20 for the day today. In Gaspé, increasing clouds through the day with a high of 26. And for Val-d'Or, windy conditions today. Showers, risk of thunderstorms continuing as well. Expect a high around 20 degrees.
8: I'm Garvey Bailey, and for Tom Power, welcome to Q. Luke Wilson has made a career out of being the straight man in comedy. Hilarious, but in a dry, sardonic way. For his latest series, the Hollywood actor is switching things up, and he's doing it alongside Mr. Zany himself, Will Ferrell. Their new Netflix series is called The Hawk. Luke came by the Q studio to talk about his smug yet spicy new role and working alongside Will. Also on the show today, the singer-songwriter Zune has not had it easy. From health concerns to a bout with addiction, every life challenge has been tackled head-on, and they keep winning. Zune's new record is called Happy Thought School. They drop by to tell us why.

0: You know, in comedic duos, there's often this dynamic where one person is playing the more serious, kind of level-headed character, or the straight man, as they call it in comedy, and then the other person is the oddball. Think about, you know, Key and Peele, Dan Aykroyd and John Belushi, Dean Martin and Jerry Lewis. Well, aside from starring in a slew of big rom-coms like Legally Blonde or Alex and Emma, Luke Wilson has played the straight man a fair bit throughout his career, especially when he's beside Will Ferrell. Here's the thing. As the straight man, you're usually responding to the actions and the behaviors of the zany guy. You don't necessarily get to drive the scene. But recently, Luke Wilson found himself behind the wheel, thanks to his role on The Hawk. The Hawk is a new sports comedy TV series on Netflix, and it follows a boastful former pro golfer named Lonnie the Hawk Hawkins as he tries to reclaim his title as the world's best golfer. The series is created by and stars Will Ferrell, and he plays Lonnie. And Luke Wilson plays his rival, a character named Golden Fisk. Luke stopped by the Q studio not too long ago and spoke with guest host Jill Deacon about working on The Hawk and how, despite usually being the straight man, he found himself leading Will Ferrell for the first time. Plus, they got into why working with Will can be so much fun, but also a little bit panic-inducing. Here's their conversation.
1: So I actually talked with your brother on this program about golf.
2: Right.
1: And his show last summer. I was wondering if there was like a contract in the family that everyone needs to talk. Gotta have my conversation with Jill Deacon on CBC Radio about a golf show. Anyway, he talked about your father being a pretty serious golfer.
2: He was into it. He was kind of a weekend golfer. But yeah, he really liked it. And I grew up kind of playing with him. And the funny thing about Owen is he was a lefty. So he didn't grow up kind of using my dad's clubs, where my brother Andrew and I, we would kind of use my dad's clubs. And so that's been one of the great things about Owen and his show Stick, is he's gotten completely hooked on golf, you know.
1: So you can, because you were already maybe more into
2: Yeah, I was already playing it a ton. Once I'd finished playing high school sports, really got into it. But now he's, you know, any spare moment, he's going to try and play nine holes or a whole round.
1: So you're happy that he's joined.
2: Yeah,
1: he'll join.
2: Right.
1: You know.
2: Yeah.
1: Who's the better golfer?
2: Unbelievably, since he's only picked it up a couple of years ago, we're pretty even. It just kind of depends. We do have good matches that kind of go back and forth, but he tends to not let you leave the course until he's at least broken even or won money. And it's kind of an older brother thing, maybe.
1: Older brother's prerogative.
2: Yes.
1: Okay, let's get into your character on the golf show. We're talking about The Hawk. He's a pro golfer, as I mentioned, named Golden Fisk. He's pretty smug,
2: yes.
1: He's slick, and he's looking to stop Will Ferrell's character, Lonnie Hawkins, from winning the U.S. Open. Sports kind of delivers these iconoclastic characters, in real life. I wonder if you had anyone from the golf world, perhaps, or from sports in general, that you thought of and turned to when you were shaping this character?
2: Yeah, I mean, golf's such a kind of funny sport, but, you know, pro athletes in general are always seem so kind of, you know, otherworldly, just how competitive they are and sometimes how cocky they are and almost kind of like, you know, animals and the way they size up other people or their competition. But yeah, that's when, I've gotten to meet a lot of pro athletes and they're always pretty interesting guys and they can be funny a lot of the times, but they're definitely always seem to be kind of in their own way. They're all alpha dogs.
1: Right.
2: So that's what I kind of think lends itself to the humor. But in terms of modeling my character, Golden Fisk, after anybody, you know, maybe my Golden wears, you know, kind of very tailored pants and stuff like that. So I look to guys like, there was a great Spanish golfer in the 70s and 80s named Sebi Ballesteros, who is known for being very fashionable and kind of swashbuckling. Spaniard, but yeah, that's kind of modeled him after him stylistically. But yeah, I've met a lot of these pro golfers over the years, and they're always very interesting guys. I mean, it's such a kind of difficult mental
1: such a mental game, I'm told. Yeah,
2: that they always seem to have a, certainly there's something different about them for sure.
1: Like what? What do you think?
2: Just kind of, I mean, most of them seem very kind of deliberate, and they're not neurotic. It doesn't seem like, for the most part, they're kind of move slowly, and you know, it's not they're not going to cut you off mid conversation.
1: Your character does have that sense of pride in himself and his work. He, as I mentioned, you know, he's smug, he's slick,
2: right,
1: he's not a likable guy,
2: right,
1: which is a little off brand for Luke Wilson. You played, you know, in Legally Blonde and the Royal Tenenbaums, you play sort of these lovable, sympathetic characters. Where did you have to go to play such a jerk?
2: Well, that's one thing. That's why I'm, you know, it's so nice of Will to have thought of me for the part, just because, you know, Will and I have known each other for so long over the years, Will Ferrell. And so we've kidded around a lot, and he definitely knows that I have a side of me that might be good for gold and love sports and love golf. So I think that might be how he kind of thought of me for the part. But in terms of tapping into it, it definitely, you know, was something where, yeah, I kind of had to switch gears. And yeah, you're right, you know, definitely run into people, you know, here and there who say, you know, you always, you know, you remind me of, you know, my sister's boyfriend in high school, or, you know, my best friend that I grew up with. Like, definitely get a lot of that for those kind of characters I've played. So even though it's a comedy, for me, it was definitely something that I kind of appreciated the opportunity to get to play somebody like that, who, you know, was kind of this arrogant alpha dog.
1: What feels different about it? What's fun about just going into your...
2: For one thing, with Will, I would be kind of driving the scenes, where I'm used to when I've done, you know, I'm usually the straight man when I've worked with a lot of these Saturday Night Live people, and I've worked with like so many of them over the years, but they always kind of drive the scene, and I've always kind of played the straight man, where in this, Will's character is kind of a little intimidated by Gold and my character. So yeah, I would even, you know, Will and I would kid around about how sometimes I'd physically move him around during the scenes. And especially Will's like, you know, a much bigger guy than I am. So it all felt kind of very
1: new
2: foreign. Yeah. And especially, you know, kind of comedically, where I'm like, you know, kind of making fun of him and having a laugh at his expense and cutting him off while he's speaking and asking him where he's been. And, you know.
1: Okay, that's a perfect example. We're going to play a little clip from the show. This is a little taste of The Hawk.
3: You're not going to carry that thing yourself, are you?
4: No.
3: Huh? Don't tell me you brought that girl, the one with the leather outfit and the old high tops, up with you, huh?
4: Yeah.
3: Is that what you did?
4: Yeah.
3: Where'd you get that thing?
4: Oh, yeah. Walmart, I think I read. Hey, look at these little goldens. Well, I guess if you can buy a gun and a waterbed at Walmart, they'll have caddies too, right? Was she at least on sale?
5: Hey, joke's on you. Walmart doesn't need sales with such everyday low prices.
1: That's Luke Wilson and Will Ferrell playing rival pro golfers in the new Netflix TV series, The Hawk. That's exactly what you're talking about, that you sort of needling and owning the room or that's the scene, and Will having to be sort of deferential to your stature. So what do you remember about that scene?
2: Well, that was kind of the scene I was thinking of, what we were just talking about. But that, that's one of those scenes where they call it a walk and talk, where you kind of start one place and then start talking and then start moving. And, you know, we did that over the course of pretty much most of a day. But it was very fun to do. But like just what we were talking about, you know, I've kind of grabbed Will by the elbow and I say, walk with me.
1: Is it hard to stay in character and keep a straight face? I know you've worked with Will Ferrell so much before, but I've also heard you talk about having to kind of look somewhere else so that he doesn't make you burst out laughing.
2: People, you know, will say, gosh, is it fun to work with Will? And it is fun, but it also, there's... you know, you don't, the problem with starting to laugh or to break, you know, as they call it during a scene, is you've ruined a take, and it makes it, you know, not usable if it's if you're both in the shot. So you never want to, or I never want to do that. And, you know, I have had that feeling with Will where a feeling of panic sweeps over me, where it's kind of like a freight train coming at you, where he's being so funny or he's adding something that he hadn't said before that just kind of hits your funny bone. And in this particular sequence, Will and I had just kind of been kidding around between shots, and I make fun of the fact that he's... he gets intimidated by Golden, and he kind of starts to stutter. And then Golden says he sounds like a broken sprinkler. And Will and I had kind of worked up this kind of broken sprinkler bit. And then when we shot it, Will imitates a sprinkler.
5: Did I stutter?
4: Yeah, you've been stuttering. You sound like a broken rainbird sprinkler. You're like, pip, pip, pip, pip, pip.
5: No, that would be.
4: I like it. You still got it.
2: And I just could not believe it. I couldn't believe how funny it was and how odd it was and how much like a sprinkler it was. And I just reached out and I said, good to see you, Lonnie. And I left the scene.
1: Because you knew otherwise you were going to be
2: laughing? I was
1: going to
2: laugh. And we had another page of dialogue. And then on top of it, Will, you know, he does, you can see in his eyes if he's kind of got you on the ropes. He will put the pedal down, and you can see kind of he's got these kind
1: he's
2: of
1: he's actually trying
2: twinkly,
1: to undo
2: he's
1: you.
2: Trying to kind of unravel you. And I've talked about it with other people, like even Molly Shannon, where you can feel him trying to kind of put the pedal down and make you start to laugh. And yeah, like I said, it is a feeling of panic. It's not a feeling of joy, like, hey, I'm going to have a good laugh here.
1: Right.
2: It's like, oh,
1: it's
2: gosh.
1: It's like, no, Will, don't do this to me. Have you ever said to him, buddy, don't? Or
2: no.
1: Is that just like asking, you know, a tide not to rise?
2: To come
1: it just
2: in,
1: doesn't,
2: exactly.
1: It's
2: it
1: just
2: doesn't
1: not
2: happen.
1: Possible. You've been friends with Will Ferrell for a long time and made a bunch of films together. But of course, before you got to know him, you were no doubt familiar with his work on Saturday Night Live. Mm-hmm. And he did a lot of these larger-than-life sort of over-the-top characters that he's known for. What did you think of? Do you remember back that far what you thought of when you first saw him do his thing on Saturday Night Live?
2: Yeah, I do, because, you know, I'd been a fan of Saturday Night Live since the late 70s, just where I can remember my dad being so excited to see it, you know, at 10:30 in Dallas on a Saturday night. So I was always really into it. And then, of course, you know, growing up and different funny people coming along and like the Eddie Murphy era and, you know, Dana Carvey and all those people. And then for the Will era, I mean, I think it's kind of like when you're at school or something and you see somebody new in school and you think, okay, like who's this person? And Will's so kind of, you know, all American and boyish looking. Then when he plays these kind of outrageous characters, I don't know, it kind of seems, you know, especially funny, but I can just kind of remember how he kind of grew on me because he looks kind of, I don't know.
1: Unassuming.
2: Unassuming, exactly. And to where it just looks kind of like a nice guy that you'd see walking down the street or, you know, selling insurance or something like that. Just kind of just a regular guy. And then to realize that he's got this kind of outlandish, you know, sense of humor that he can tap into. So that's really when I first was aware of him. Then I was just saying to Will where I can remember he'd gotten in touch with me out of the blue while he was still on SNL, and we got together and had a beer to just talk at this bar in LA before we'd ever worked together. And he was saying how his first year of Saturday Night Live, he'd gone to see Bottle Rocket.
1: Wes
2: Anderson's first movie and Owen's first movie and myself. And he thought like, okay, this is a very weird movie, but it makes me think that I can make movies, and I'd like to meet these guys. That's what he was saying, because this might be the only movie they ever make. And I was saying, well, that's certainly the feeling we had was, well, we will probably only be able to make this one movie because this is very odd.
1: Loved Bottle Rocket.
2: Oh, thank you.
0: I'm Garby Bailey. You're listening to Q, and you're in the middle of guest host Jill Deacon's conversation with actor Luke Wilson. Luke stars alongside Will Ferrell in the new Netflix comedy series called The Hawk, which has Luke and Will playing rival pro golfers. These two have worked together a lot over the years, and Luke was just talking about the first time he and Will met and how they were inspired by each other. After meeting, they worked on the cult classic comedy Old School, where a bunch of older guys go back to college to start a fraternity. So Jill asked Luke what he remembers from working with Will Ferrell for the very first time on the set of Old School, and that's where their conversation picks up.
2: Todd Phillips, a director, really funny guy, really smart guy, good writer, and he'd written a really good script with Scott Armstrong, and then Vince Vaughn was the third guy. So I was aware that we were just kind of an odd trio, that we're each kind of different in our own way. You know, Vince is really funny, quick-witted, fast-talking guy, and Will kind of had his own thing. And again, I feel like in Old School, I was kind of the straight man, where things are kind of happening to me, where those guys are kind of making things happen. But you definitely, you know, you might be amusing yourselves, which I feel like we definitely were on Old School, but we didn't have the feeling that we were going to make a movie that, I don't know if impact is the right word, but it certainly people responded to it. You know,
1: you had no idea what you had in your hands then.
2: But definitely had a good time at work. And it was one of those things where that was maybe the first time I'd ever, gone to work and been really excited to be around somebody like Will, where, I don't know, there's always so much kind of depth to Will's humor, and there's something in that that I...
1: What do you mean by depth? What's the depth in his humor?
2: Well, just that there's a tenderness always, and I think that's something people really feel and respond to, but then there's also that kind of, you know, outlandishness that can be there too. I mean, I think I really do compare him to John Cleese and Peter Sellers, and that they're very smart guys, but they're capable of very goofy, over the top humor. But I think they're also very, they are writers. You know, they notice things, and they're very sensitive. And when you see them in public situations, they're aware of what people are doing and how people seem to be feeling. And I definitely, probably one of the best, my favorite comedy, movie or TV is Fawlty Towers with John Cleese. Mm-hmm. And it's just so great. And so much of it is just these little asides that John Cleese has.
6: I expect to be able to see the sea.
7: You can see the sea. It's over there between the land and the sky.
6: I need a telescope to see that.
7: Well, may I suggest that you consider moving to a hotel closer to the sea? Or preferably in it.
2: I really put Will in that category with those guys, where it's kind of, there's people that are funny, and then there are people that are at a whole other level.
1: It's that sense of unpredictability, too. There's sort of a volatility that you know is there, that they're capable of, and you just never know when it's going to spring, which I think is sort of part of
2: it draws you in,
1: Do you think you've learned stuff from Will Ferrell?
2: I definitely do. I was just kind of telling my mom this morning about experience I had with Will going to the baseball all-star game last night. But just kind of how he has something that I definitely admire, which is performing in front of people and not being intimidated by a crowd or a set, where when I'm on set, I kind of like to just imagine, it's me and the director and the other actor and the camera people and the sound people. I don't think beyond that little unit. I don't like to think beyond that. Where Will, when we were on the set of The Hawk, we were doing this engagement scene where it was a big crowd of people, background actors and actors. And Chris Parnell, a friend of Will's from Saturday Night Live, Will was making not just the cast laugh, but he was making all the crew people laugh. And Chris Parnell just said very quietly, "It's quite something, isn't it?" And I said, "He really makes people laugh. He really is someone that brings joy to people. And I don't know that you can say that about many people and about many, you know, entertainers. There are people, you know, that are definitely interesting to watch and dynamic to watch, you know, and the same with, you know, bands or singers or musicians. But there's something about Will that's, there's a tenderness and that draws you in.
1: Before I let you go, back to the Hawk, centers around golf, yeah, as I've mentioned, but really it's a story about family. And I feel I would be remiss if I didn't say congratulations to you. You've just become a father for the first time.
2: Yeah.
1: I know it's early days of fatherhood, but a lot happens even in the first minutes of parenthood and hours and days that can feel like lifetimes. Yeah. I wonder if there's anything that you have observed or that you are aware of in that experience that's been surprising and brought up maybe shifts in perspective for you as an actor.
2: It definitely shifts how I feel when I kind of go on location now, where, you know, just kind of a month into being a father, I had to leave and go on location for a month, to where that's the first time I'd kind of felt different being on location, you know, felt kind of definitely missing my family. Mm-hmm. Just I'm so used to kind of having, you know, my family that I grew up with. So to now have my own family is a very different feeling that I'm still kind of thinking about and appreciating.
1: Yeah.
2: But that's why it's great to have, you know, good friends and just other people as role models to
1: bumble your way through parenting and learn from them, as we all do. Well, I appreciate you taking the time away from your baby and your family to be out on the road promoting the show. Thank you for being here. It's been really a pleasure to talk to you.
2: You too. Always very nice to see you. And thanks for taking the time to talk to Owen and myself.
1: That's right.
2: About golf.
1: Is Andrew coming next summer?
2: Should we tee that up now? But no, thank you very much.
0: That was Jill Deakin's conversation with actor Luke Wilson. Luke stars alongside Will Ferrell in the new Netflix comedy series, The Hawk. It's out right now.

Winnipeg. That's Fontaine with Good Buddy. Fontaine is currently on tour this summer. If you were in Yellowknife this past weekend, you might have caught her at the Folk on the Rocks Festival. And she and a whole lot of Canadian artists, Blue Rodeo, the Sheepdogs, they'll be performing this weekend in Salmon Arm, BC at the Roots and Blues Festival. Still to come on Q, the musician Zune grew up feeling isolated as one of the only Indigenous students at a school in Manitoba. Flash forward years later, their new record is named after that school. He'll tell you why right after this. I'm Garvia Bailey, in for Tom Power. More Q coming up.

0: Good morning. It is 10:30. I'm Sean Lyons with your CBC News headlines. Busy day is underway for Premier Christine Fréchette. She's in PEI today for a meeting of the Council of the Federation, which represents all the premiers across Canada. The premier, our premier, currently speaking with reporters right now. Topping the agenda today, expected to be the financial issues, including the latest tariff threats coming from the Trump administration in the United States. Tariff threats that the premier has already called unjustified. Later today, Christine Fréchette is also due to sit down with Newfoundland and Labrador Premier Tony Wakeham to discuss the next steps as they continue to negotiate a new Churchill Falls hydro agreement. Premier said the clock is ticking on that agreement, though, to come up with a win-win deal, preferably before the next Quebec election. And provincial police say that they have busted an operation that was set to produce or was already producing what they're describing as high-quality, sophisticated fake IDs in the Montreal area. One person was arrested. Weather forecast now, Montreal into the Laurentians and including the Sherbrooke area, all calling for mainly cloudy skies with sunny breaks today. Windy conditions on and off as well. Chance of showers, risk of thunderstorms this afternoon, and highs ranging from 24 up to 27 degrees. For Quebec City, showers or thundershowers, windy this afternoon and 20 degrees. For Gaspé, increasing clouds with a high of 26. Windy in Val-d'Or as well. Showers and thundershowers later and a high around 20 degrees.
1: I'm Garvey Bailey, and for Tom Power, you're listening to Q. If you already know about the artist Zune, then you know about this style of music that they basically created. It's called moccasin gaze. They describe it as shoegaze with powwow drums. Check it out.

That's very cool. That was This Is, Was, and Always Will Be from Zune's first album, Bleached Waves. That record earned them a Polaris nomination in 2021. Now, Zune is back with a new album. It's called Happy Thought School. Now, the name is actually a reference to a real school in rural Manitoba, which Zune attended for a number of years as a kid. It was not a great experience. They were one of the only Indigenous students there and ended up facing a lot of racism. As you'll hear in a minute, Zune recently learned that 30 years before they went to the school, their mom attended the same school and also endured serious discrimination. Zune's new album, Happy Thought School, takes us back to their past to reclaim that name. They joined guest host Jill Deacon to discuss why they had to find

0: And then so for me to tune a guitar, I just had to like go down each string and just kind of find something that sounded nice. And this is when I was like 13 years old. I had no idea what open tuning was and how much doors it would open for me in the future. Now it's like a godly gift for me.
1: And just tinkering with this guitar. And then, but then you actually drifted from guitar to the Omnichord. Tell me how you picked that up instead.
0: I started having like all of these back spasms where I would play the guitar for a whole set and then we'd step off stage and then my back would just start to spasm and I'd have to lay on the ground like straight. And I just discovered, and then I went in for an x-ray and they were like, oh, you have spinal arthritis and there's not really anything we can do about it. And so then I had this kind of existential crisis where I was like, oh no, I discovered this whole new genre of music that's based on guitar. How could I ever come up with something new? It was like this, like, I actually had a nervous breakdown and a lot of times my mom would be like, no nervous breakdown. And so then one time I just discovered that I could turn the Omnichord into this amazing instrument.
1: Describe the Omnichord for people aren't familiar with it, what it looks like.
0: Yeah, Omnichord is kind of like this old, it's a digital version of a zither. And a zither is basically like an auto harp with Johnny Cash's wife would always use. You put up on your shoulder and it has, there's like chords that you press down and then you strum it. It's like a C major or something and then you strum it. But
1: so very different physicality from the guitar, which was much easier on your back.
0: Exactly. And so like this digital zither, it's like a keyboard, but it's just like the way that I found it was like completely different because it had all these like presets of bird sounds and ocean sounds and waves and just wind. And I realized that once I hooked it up to a lot of my effects that I could turn it into something brand new. Oh my gosh, I think I'm onto something here.
1: I found my instrument. Yeah, you had it's like your open tuning moment, but with a whole other instrument. You found a whole new way to make sounds with this instrument. So, okay, I mentioned your mom in the intro. Your mom, you both grew up in East Selkirk, Manitoba, and you both attended in your respective times Happy Thought School. That's the name of your school growing up, which, okay, such a name of a school.
0: So contradictive. There's no happy thoughts.
1: And so I want to talk about that too, because you've named your album that way. But I want we hear your mom's voice on the album. Tell me about that decision.
0: Yeah. So I didn't know about a lot my mom's experiences going to that school, but when I bought a house in Winnipeg, she started coming over more and we just had more of like grown up talk because I left my home when I was like 15 years old. And all that time I was tree planting. I gave up music. I was in and out of different treatment centers. And then I've discovered moccasin gaze. And then that put me into this whole world of music that I just wasn't ready for. And so I was away from home for a long time. But when I moved back home, my mom came to my house and then we just started talking about like her experiences when she was growing up. And I kind of opened up about my experience at Happy Thought School. And then she was just like, oh, well, I had this experience where in the 70s, their bus from the reservation came to the school and the principal came out and he literally put his hand on the door and was like, you guys aren't allowed here. And the bus was like, okay, well, I don't know what to do with these kids. So took them back to the res. And then for a few years, my mom had to go to a different school. And then I guess Happy Thought School was like, oh, I think we did those natives kind of dirty. Maybe we should like make a little spot for them in the school, and then invited them back. And my mom, after that, didn't really experience too much racism there. But that moment of not being let off the bus

0: really stuck with her.
1: Yeah, and the name, you know, as you sort of suggested earlier, the name is sort of ironic, not at all how you would characterize your experience there. I know that you've said that you've named your album Happy Thought School to reclaim that space.
0: Mm-hmm.
1: What did you mean by that?
0: I just felt this need to put that name not in my brain of negativity anymore, because it just was always haunting me. And I remember when I was on a billboard up here on Eaton Center, a lot of my native friends in that surrounding area all messaged me and was like, I would never think in my lifetime that I would see a billboard of you with Happy Thought School underneath it. It was like a total culture shock within the East Selkirk and Selkirk and Winnipeg regional area. Like, no one ever thought that they would ever see Happy Thought School.
1: You're making
0: up there.
1: That name mean something so different.
0: Mm-hmm,
1: in what you've done with it artistically. Okay, so we're going to play a song from it, One Too Many Nights. And you called this song An Honest Path Forward. Can you tell me a bit about that path and what it's leading away from?
0: Well, in the song, it's like a mental tug of war between what society wants and expects you to be, like, say, of a man or a woman or something like that. And where I come from, you know, so I've worked on construction sites where, like, just men, they just know how to deal with men. That's it. They're like, oh, I don't deal with the kids. The wife takes care of the kids. And it's like, I never was that way. I was always raised by women, and women always protected me from, say, if my dad was too drunk or something like that. It was always, like, women that were to my protection. So, like, I always just had this connection to that. And that's just, like, that was, like, the struggle of the song, of, like, being in a relationship where I was, like, expected to be kind of, like, this man and potentially have a baby and then buy a house. And I felt like life was not going in the same path that I felt that was true to my heart. And so I had to, you know, end relationships and then kind of curve out these new neural pathways that would, like, lead me to understanding more of, like, the inner space of myself. And I felt like that song was in the most blunt ways of saying, like, they try to turn you into a man and then they put a gun to you. And becoming a musician, I learned that that was the perfect way to, like, make peace with so many things in my life. And especially my first album, Bleached Waves, was, like, about, like, me not wanting to accept my culture, because my dad kept telling me, don't tell anyone you're Native, don't tell anyone you're Native. And then so for many years, I pushed it away. And then once I embraced it, I discovered this new genre of music. And then I just found that that was, like, a lifeboat for me to express myself and also have therapy sessions that are inside my brain. And because, like, you know, you can't always have a therapy session anytime, like 3 o'clock in the morning. So I would sit down and just write. And that was one of the songs, One Too Many Nights, where I was just, like, in my head so much. It was like 3 a.m. and I just sat down and just started playing it. And then it just came out.
1: That's an incredible story. Can I get you? We're going to play it now. I understand so much more about it, having heard you say that. Can I get you to introduce it for us?
0: Hi, this is Zune Gadaiwin, also known as Zune, and you're listening to One Too Many Nights on CBCQ.

0: That was Zune with One Too Many Nights. The Polaris-nominated musician dropped by the Q studio recently to chat with guest host Jill Deacon. Their new album, Happy Thought School, is out right now on all streaming platforms. Have you ever experienced a full circle moment? Let me tell you about my full circle moment. You might not know this about me, but I grew up in a very small town. Well, a pretty small town. And then I moved to Toronto, and all my adult life, I've been a Torontonian. Now I've moved back to my small town, and every day is kind of cool. It's a full circle moment. I eat ice cream down by the river. I drive by my old high school and wave like, I'm still so cool. All of those things. Now, I need to tell you about Deborah Cox, a Canadian singer-songwriter who is having her own full circle moment. Deborah is one of the greatest singers to come out of Canada. She was born and raised in Toronto. She's sold millions of records all over the world. She's won multiple Juno Awards. She's been Grammy nominated. And in 2022, Deborah became the first Black woman to be inducted into the Canadian Music Hall of Fame. But if you want to see Deborah today, you'll have to travel to New York City, if you're not already there, where she currently stars in the musical Titanic, a wildly funny retelling of the movie Titanic. And if that's not already intriguing, Titanic is set to the music of Celine Dion. Now, here's where the full circle moment comes in. Every night for 8 shows a week, Deborah steps on stage and does a rendition of Celine's All By Myself. And early on in Deborah's career, she served as a backup singer for Celine Dion. Here's what she told Tom Power about how she got that gig.
1: I was a background singer for another French artist, and that drummer was the one who told me about the audition. And so I took the train to Montreal and just went on a whim, did the audition. I can't remember what I sang, but I went to the audition. I was told that day that I was on board, and I ended up staying in Montreal for maybe 3 weeks to rehearse. And we were in rehearsing every day. And it was amazing gig. You know, we treated well. She was very kind. The whole team was really professional, supportive, you know, very organized. It was like the dream job for a background singer. And I was like, okay, if this is it, I think, you know, I'm good, you know? I mean, I think to this day, she still has some of the original, you know, band members and singers with her.
2: How was she as a boss?
1: Real cool, professional. And again, kind, you know, just like someone who really appreciated all of the musicians, all of the singers. Everyone had their role and their part in the show and in the songs. She was really like a team player. She's like a musician herself. She's an amazing ear. You know, she's super, like I said, I think that discipline is the reason why she is sustained so long as an icon in the industry, because, you know, with all that music that she's recorded, that requires a lot of discipline vocally.
2: Doesn't talk right on show day. Like,
1: she
2: very
1: does not talk on show days, press days. She, you know, I think they set up a few things. But she doesn't like overwork or overexert her voice. I mean, she's been singing since she was a kid, you know, and I recognize that. Like, it takes a lot to have that stamina. And you don't get that stamina by just kind of sitting back expecting things to just be, you know.
2: Yeah.
1: You got to work for it. Got to be ready for the challenge.
2: I can tell what you learned from her when you left and you started your own career. And now it's such a weird thing to be full circle, hey, to be back here with this music again. So your big moment in the show is this rendition of All By Myself, which was originally recorded by Eric Carmen, but then like Celine completely made her own. We have Celine's version. Can we take a listen to it?

0: Get out of here.
1: That's a beautiful song.
0: What goes through your head hearing Celine's version just then?
1: Just the warmth, the heart. You know, she sings with such passion. There's like a real sadness that I think that song has, and you kind of have to continue that. Like, it's not about vocal acrobatics. Like, it's about the storytelling, and that's what I've always loved about the original version. So when she did it and just like nailed it, I love her version. And we do a version in the show. It comes in at a very interesting moment in the show, but I love that key change. It's epic.

0: Do you do it in that same key? Because she hits that really high F in her version. Are you in that? Are you hitting that big note too?
1: In the same key. Is it an F? I don't even know.
0: Well, it's like
1: I just go by feel.
0: The key changes in C sharp. It goes to C sharp, but then and that high note is an F. That's high.
1: You kind of have to keep things in the original key too. Like I think changing the key sometimes messes with the emotion. I mean, it's all science, right? So the vibration is different in a different key. But yeah, I sing it in the same key every night, 8 shows a week.
0: Is it challenging? Is it hard?
1: It can be. I think it depends on the frame of mind. I think you just like, as long as you prepare and, you know, I'm always warmed up, so I never worry about that. But I think it's about hitting it with a certain intensity. And that's what makes it come off and feel very powerful in that moment. As much as it's a comedy, I think if you commit to the storytelling, you know what I mean? You'll get that emotion from the audience. You know what I mean? And they'll feel what I'm feeling. And so, yeah, I just go for it every night. I don't overthink it. I just go for it.
0: I can't wait to hear. I haven't heard you sing yet. I can't wait to hear you sing it. I want to hear you build. Sing it right now, Deborah. Come on. Give us a little. I'm only joking.
1: Only in the show.
0: Okay, sure. You mentioned the audience there. I remember talking to you and you were telling me that you are very sensitive to the reactions from an audience. Like you as a performer, when you walk on stage as Deborah Cox, you're very aware of people's responses to you and your music and you sort of feed off that. How is that on stage in Broadway where, you know, you're supposed to sort of not pay attention to them at all or sort of like certainly not,
1: right.
0: You know, like how do you find that sort of natural inclination you have to like draw a lot of energy from your audience?
1: Well, it's, I think, a lot easier when you can't see faces. So, you know, the stage it's a big stage and those lights are so powerful. I can't see anything. I can't see anybody, but I can hear them. I can hear the audience. I can feel their energy. I can hear things, you know, the rustling, the laughs. You know, there's a real exchange in energy as we're performing. And so that's what, you know, fuels me every time I'm on stage. That's what, like, gives me that extra oomph. If I'm tired or whatever, just hearing their reaction, like, gives me everything that I need to continue in the show. There's something about comedy. There's something about, like, trying not to break in a scene, you know. You know, doing our darndest to not crack or laugh. It's like an episode of Saturday Night Live, you know, with music is how I like to describe this show, because we just are literally holding on to a moment.
0: Have you broken? Have you done it? Has it happened?
1: Oh yeah.
0: Oh really?
1: Yes, I've had moments.
0: I can tell this is meaningful for you. Like I can tell that
1: it really, yeah, it is.
0: The looseness and the improvness and the comedy of it seems meaningful to you, you know?
1: Really meaningful. I mean, we got nominated for a Tony, best musical.
0: Come on.
1: I mean, you know, I've done Broadway and this is the first time, you know, being a part of a cast that is being recognized in this way. So I think it's really, really special because I think I went in completely blind, not knowing how crazy, silly, gay, comedic, hilarious, dumb. It's all the things, this show.
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3: Okay, this is Sonny Rollins, the jazz musician, and I'm talking to Tom on Q, and we're having a great moment here together. And that's Q. Thank you.
2: We've got time for one more song before we get out of here for today. This one comes from the Montreal-based artist Samaya. This is a song called Mary.

the Montreal-based musician Samaya. And that is it for Q today. Tomorrow on the show, if you're a fan of the TV show The Traitors, then you might remember the comedian Ron Funches from this past season. Ron is one of the most in-demand stand-up comics right now, and he'll tell you how he was once bullied for his soft, high-pitched voice that is now a trademark in his stand-up. He'll also talk about how being in The Traitors this past season actually led to an autism diagnosis that's changed the way he relates to himself and his comedy. That's tomorrow. If you want to get in touch with the show, q@cbc.ca is the best way to do that. I'm Garbia Bailey. I'm sitting in for Tom Power. I'll catch you next time.

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2: Look, as you're scrolling on social media, you've probably seen those clips of like Charli XCX getting quizzed on her music knowledge, or Esti Haim sort of ranking Britney Spears songs. 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
3: This is CBC News. Good morning. It is 11 o'clock. I'm Sean Lyons with your CBC News from Montreal. Quebec's premier is now in the midst of a very busy day. She is in Prince Edward Island, gathering with all of Canada's premiers, topping this Council of the Federation meeting agenda will likely be the latest tariff threats coming from the United States. U.S. President Donald Trump yesterday signing orders to impose 50% duties on a range of products, with the levies coming into effect in about 30 days. Premier Fréchette says she will continue to defend Quebec's interests.
4: I will defend and protect Quebec's economy, Quebec's workers, Quebec businesses until the end. And the supply management is something that is non-negotiable for me. I will meet with Prime Minister Carney later this week, and it is my intention to discuss the situation, the current situation. Quebec's economy is really impacted.
3: The news, of course, of defending supply management, no doubt coming as welcome news to dairy farmers in the province, including James Butler, fourth generation Sherbrooke, Quebec dairy farmer, who says that, well, the industry here is not overly concerned about the latest problems. He says governments simply have to keep their eyes on the ball.
5: I really earnestly hope that we can return to normal, but more, you know, keeping ourselves much more ready for any of these shenanigans, and you know, keeping our guard up, so to speak.
3: The premier is also due to meet today with Newfoundland Labrador's Tony Wakeham in PEI. That'll be this afternoon. They will be talking about ongoing energy negotiations between the two provinces. Quebec and Newfoundland are still trying to work out a new deal over the Churchill Falls hydro site, as well as future development. Christine Fréchette has said that the clock is ticking to finalize a deal before the next Quebec election. She says she remains confident that a final agreement can be reached. To other news now, and a suspect facing charges in connection with what's being described as a sophisticated counterfeit document factory. Provincial police say they busted the operation in Montreal on July the 8th, seizing dozens of items able to produce ID documents, including passport covers, printers, and laminators. Police say that the material is able to produce very sophisticated, high-quality, realistic passports from several countries, driver's licenses from across Canada, as well as licenses from Florida, gun permits, birth certificates, and Medicare cards. They also seized three vehicles, and police say that procedures are underway to try to secure large amounts of money, as they describe it, from a bank account. One suspect was arrested in the operation, has since been released, and is due to appear in court at a later date. And finally, a once popular amusement park in southern Ontario now has begun the delegate operation of flying 30 beluga whales to new homes. Marineland shut down to the public in 2024. As Thomas Degg tells us now, the long-awaited plan to move the whales is now underway.
6: As night fell on Niagara Falls, a convoy of transport trucks left Marineland loaded with heavy and unusual cargo. Half a dozen belugas, the first to be sent to the airport, then on to aquariums in Chicago and San Antonio, Texas. Marine mammal expert Andrew Trites describes the move as a complicated process.
7: It involves people at each step that can accompany the animal and assess it to ensure that it is going to be transported stress-free and problem-free.
6: The emergency rescue operation caps off a long-running saga for the whales. After the park closed, the belugas faced the threat of euthanasia. Recently, Marineland agreed to have them separated and sent to the U.S. and Spain. Plans for Marineland's other animals remain unclear. The park is still home to dolphins and deer. Once on display for the public, their future is now in question. Thomas Dagg, CBC News, Hamilton, Ontario.
3: And that was your CBC News. Turning to the weather now from Environment Canada. A similar forecast across several regions. Montreal, Laurentians, and over in the Sherbrooke area. A mix of sun and cloud through the day today. Chance of showers, risk of thunderstorms this afternoon. Windy in many of these regions as well, with highs from 24 to 27. Showers, risk of thunderstorms this afternoon for Quebec City and 20 degrees. Increasing clouds through the day in Gaspé with a high of 26. And showers, risk of thunderstorms this afternoon for Val-d'Or as well in a high of 20 degrees.
2: Look, we've all seen the videos, right? Like a famous musician on the streets of New York. They put on the headphones. They want to play a game of name that tune. Or maybe they're just like really abruptly asked right on the spot. Nirvana or Radiohead? All these little music game clips that are all over social media. But what are they doing to our relationship to music? I'm El Amin Abdul Mahmoud. This is Commotion. Emily Hanscamp is here. Rolly Pemberton is here. Hello to both of you.
8: Hello.
9: What's good?
2: It's nice to have you here. Hey, real quick, peaches or geese? No, I'm not going to do that.
8: What a choice.
2: Oh my gosh. I would never actually do that to you in real life. However, I think maybe the best place for us to start is right here.
10: My kids are going to kill me if I mess this up.
11: You just have to tell me who the artist is.
10: Okay. Jenny said when she was just five
11: You're nervous.
10: It's
11: not about this song, but you're just...
10: Velvet Underground, yes. Rock and roll, yeah. Well, I mean, one of the great rock and roll tracks of all time.
11: One of the great bands.
10: One of the great bands, yeah, from this town.
2: Well, that is Cillian Murphy. That is the actor Cillian Murphy. He's on a recent episode of Trackstar. Trackstar is an incredibly popular series that is on YouTube and Instagram. It's hosted by a very likable dude. His name is Jack Coyne. And he quizzes sometimes celebrities, sometimes ordinary folks, just kind of like, hey, what do you know? What do you know about the song I'm about to play you? That show launched, by the way, in 2023. It's gotten more and more popular. It has millions of subscribers on Instagram and YouTube. Emily, the concept of Name That Tune, not a particularly new concept. How do you think Trackstar managed to do this in such a different way?
8: Well, you mentioned the secret weapon, Jack Coyne. He's very likable, and he does, him and his team do great research also. It's not just this really quick, rapid fire, you know, name a record, which we see so much everywhere. I think that one of the best and most meaningful ways you can connect with someone is talking about the music that they like and what it means to them and how that connects them to space, place, you know, their life, different phases of their life. And that's what he does. So, you know, maybe it's S.D. Haim and he'll play a Tom Tom Club song, knowing that, you know, Tina Weymouth is the reason S.D. Haim plays the bass. And just playing that song instead is a more interesting avenue to S.D. than her eyes lighting up and her going into all these stories about being a kid, seeing Tina Weymouth on TV and inspiring her, you know. So it's just a really interesting format to dig deeper into that Name That Tune and create kind of these pathways of relatability too for fans who said, I love that song too. I also love Tina Weymouth, you know. So I think it's smart.
2: My favorite part of that S.D. Haim one was when he played her a little bit of Bonnie Raitt, and then she was like, that's Bon Bon. I was like, oh, you just ran, just casually called Bonnie Raitt Bon Bon.
8: That's
2: yeah,
8: we all.
2: Yeah, now I will too. Mm-hmm. You know, hey, could we just put a little bit of Bon Bon on? You know, thank you. I think like beyond the metrics, I think like one way to gauge the popularity of a show like Trackstar is the caliber of people that it ends up pulling, right? Like, so we played the Cillian Murphy one. Jason Momoa has been on. Charlie XCX has been on. Sometimes it kind of seems to be like woven into like another promotional cycle. Like Jack Johnson was on Trackstar last week. And I was like, what's Jack Johnson's got going on? Which is exactly what the thing is supposed to do. Turns out he's got a documentary out and a new tour. And I was like, now I know what's going on with Jack Johnson. Never mentioned it in the episode, by the way. But Rolly, when you see that, like, how do you feel about when you see a Trackstar video pop up on your feed?
9: Well, I can't not watch it.
2: Yes.
9: Every time they come by, I'm addicted.
2: The entire
9: obviously.
2: Thing, I'll stop. Yeah.
9: It's perfectly optimized for me to watch, for sure. Just seeing Cillian Murphy, though, it's kind of like, does this also go on his MDB page or... I just feel kind of bad for him. Like, he's got to do this. Or sometimes, like, when I see, like, somebody like Lily Allen, yeah, and it's like she's come back after a long time. And it's like, before, you used to just go on a late night TV show, perform, and then, yeah, like, sell millions of records or whatever.
2: Yeah.
9: And now you have to go, like, be like this clapping seal on the streets of New York and talk about how, what's your favorite song from Sesame Street or whatever. Like, it's kind of, yeah, like an indignity to the artist.
2: So you're connected to, like, being like, oh, this feels like somebody's put you on a promotional cycle, like tour.
9: Yeah. Well, yeah, it's just also the nature of the internet now. You can't just talk about what you actually want to talk about anywhere. Yeah. You can't talk about what you're actually promoting.
2: Yeah.
9: So you got to, like, just, you know, do all, mm-hmm, these tricky little games now.
2: That's the thing that happened with me and Jack Johnson, right? Like, Jack Johnson, in nowhere in that video does he go, I have a new documentary out, and also I'm about to launch this tour. Mm-hmm. But it does sort of float the celebrity sort of back closer to the surface, right? And go like, oh, now I'm thinking about this person. It's been a minute since I thought about Jack Johnson, and that's on me. You know, mm-hmm, I own that. I take that responsibility. But as I was watching, I was like, oh, this is like a part of a larger promotional sort of approach. Emily Trackstar is just one example of a web series sort of doing this sort of quick hit thing. Can you talk about some of the other kinds of videos that you end up seeing?
8: So you've got the
2: hot deep side.
8: You've got the hot takes. So you've got someone just using super reactive language about how something is the best in the world or how something sucks. You've got the this or that. So saying, you know, Rolling Stones or the Beatles, and that way you really kind of encourage engagement in the comments.
2: Yeah.
8: You have people, a lot of ranking. So these are the 10 best, you know, Beatles songs. You know, everything is what is the best, what is worst, you know, ranking things and comparing them, really quick lists. So it's very much like, how much can I fit into a short amount of time? Often void of context, but going very, very quickly. Everything is quick.
2: You didn't ask me, but best Beatles song, Carry That Weight. Thanks for asking. Okay.
8: There we go. Make a video and you'll make it big.
2: Okay. Let's hear another example of the thing that we're talking about here.
12: The Dark Side of the Moon, Pink Floyd, or Exile on Main Street, the Rolling Stones?
13: Exile.
12: Nevermind, Nirvana, or Rumours, Fleetwood Mac?
13: That is really hard. I guess Nevermind.
2: You hear the exasperation there. I mean, like, I should maybe explain the thing that we just watched. So that is a video of Counting Crows singer Adam Duritz. He's participating in what looks like sort of like a bracket elimination thing.
9: Humiliation ritual.
8: Yes, for real. For real.
2: He's just being asked, like, hey, this record or this record. And he's like, how do you even begin to compare Fleetwood Mac, Rumors to Nirvana, Nevermind? Those do different things in the world. And there isn't a world where you go, I guess I should just give you a one-word answer without having to actually, like, qualify my answer here. And she keeps sort of whittling down all of the albums until you get to, I guess, one of them. Rolly, when you watch that, like, what goes through your mind? Is, you said humiliation ritual. What's the thing that you're looking at as you watch a musician participate in this kind of exercise?
9: Well, the first thing I was thinking is, what happened to his dreads?
2: That's true.
8: Number one.
2: Yeah, come Adam on, Adam. Where are they at? Even recognize you.
9: What happened?
2: That's real.
9: Yeah, but I think it's another example of devaluing music, how pretty much everything on the internet is really doing that. Like, you take, you know, an album like Exile on Main Street, which is just this really deep, dark, murky, amazing record.
2: Unbelievable.
9: The south of France, there's so much stuff around it.
2: Yeah.
9: And you whittle it down and compress it into just a piece of content for like a 30-second clip.
2: Yeah.
9: It feels crass, and I feel like it's a disservice to something that's a masterpiece of art.
2: Yeah, like,
8: period.
2: And you're talking about the album that he picked, you know, like, Nevermind, Dark Side of the Moon, which is, he was like, hey, Dark Side of the Moon or Exile on Main Street? You're like, there's no way that your answer could just be just the title. You go like, well, I guess it's got Dead Flowers on it, so maybe, you know, like, that's the song that I think of when I think about the Stones. None of that. He just has to kind of go, I think it's Exile on Main Street.
9: Mm-hmm.
2: And that's the only thing he can give.
9: And he's seeing his life go in front of his eyes if he picks the wrong thing.
8: Yeah, he knows the comments are coming. He knows people are coming for him.
9: Yeah.
2: Okay, I feel a little bit bad because I said Dead Flowers, and then Stuart Berman, our producer, put on the teleprompter, Dead Flowers on Sticky Fingers. And so now that's my humiliation. Talk to me about how this current trend sort of towards all these, like, quick hit content has affected you as a rapper and a writer. Sometimes you're trying to promote your books, sometimes you're trying to promote your records. Do you participate? Does you sometimes kind of go like, I guess I got to do a part of this?
9: Yeah, absolutely. You got to go through the circuit. You got to, you know, whatever ones you can get on, you got to do it. Because, you know, the reason why you have J-Lo doing Trackstar or whatever is like she should not have to do this kind of thing. But to really break through, it's through these other platforms that you can reach significantly more people. And so, you know, eyeballs are the name of the game today. And it's just however you can get it.
2: Yeah.
9: But, yeah, like back in the day, you know, Adam Derwitz would have just had to go on the late night TV show, maybe do like one
2: play
9: interview,
2: one song,
9: play a song, and like millions of people buy his album.
2: Yeah.
9: But it's not that world anymore.
2: Yeah.
9: Right?
2: You got to create an entirely different kind of relationship. I'll say J-Lo on Subway Takes, that's okay. I'll allow it. Yeah, that one I'll allow. Emily, as someone who creates content on Instagram, but also you're trying to do the thing where you go, we got to get beyond the surface. When you watch this, like, how do you feel about how other content creators are approaching trying to create, you know, good music conversation?
8: On my worst days, I feel very discouraged.
2: Yeah.
8: I start questioning what I'm doing a lot. I see numbers because that's what the algorithms show us is numbers. And I wonder, would I have a million followers if I would just do a 20-second quick hit? You know, my 20 favorite albums of the year, and I flash their album covers in under 20 seconds instead of me taking, you know, longer to dive deep and having some people say you talk too much. That is my literal job. On other days, I feel frustrated by the access that these people get to incredible artists. You know, I saw even like Kim Gordon, I saw on Pitchfork and they had a few minutes with her. And the first thing they did was play her, you know, a Playboi Carti song to ask her opinion on it. And I guess that's interesting, but you're with Kim Gordon, the Kim Gordon. And it frustrates me that what we're trying to do now is really meet people in the comments where they're at, where it used to be that we're bringing people on the inside of the culture and the music that we are appreciating. We're letting people in through insight and thoughtfulness. And now what we're doing is the easiest way is to meet them where they're at. And on the other side, I think people are just looking to connect, to say, to have their opinions and validated and saying, I'm just waiting for this top list of 10 Rolling Stone songs for me to see my song so I can like it, comment it, and I'm not exploring or discovering.
2: Yeah.
8: And so that really does feel discouraging to me, but I have to believe, and I do see, you know, other creators, you know, the Derek G's of the world who are out there, and the response to that of a more thoughtful, slow approach to music within its context, especially in a streaming world where we are robbing music of its context. We're seeing that echoed in this really rapid fire content.
2: Yeah.
8: So it's discouraging to see.
2: I kind of find myself torn a little bit in both directions here, because the entertainment value of something like a Trackstar is actually like, it's really high. As you said, like every time it pops up on my feed, I'm like, I shall spend the next few minutes doing this and nothing else. It activates a part of my brain that's like, oh, this is going to be relatively quick and I'm going to watch it and enjoy it and feel really good about it. But then when I kind of walk around, I go like, I don't know what I took away from that. And then that's the thing that makes me sort of hunger for deeper and sort of longer, meaningful music conversation. Where do you go for that right now, Rolly?
9: Yeah.
2: Is there a place for that still?
9: I think Derek G is a really great example. He has these really in-depth conversations with artists and they play songs that they're into right now and is at what appears to be his home or like a very home, comfortable environment. And it just feels like you're really luxuriating in creativity and it's long form and it just feels good. Another really good one that I'm obsessed with right now is the Bella Freud podcast.
2: Mm-hmm. I don't know it.
9: It's called Fashion Neurosis.
2: Okay.
9: And she has a really wide spectrum of guests, like Charlie XCX was just on it recently, but then she'll also talk to like David Cronenberg.
2: Okay.
9: And it's literally like a therapy session with them, but how clothing relates to their lives.
2: Yeah.
9: And I find it very like ASMR with her voice. Mm-hmm. Like I'm addicted to the show.
2: Yeah. That's a relief to me that there are these spaces, because then I can just kind of go like, okay, let me vary my, you know, my sort of criticism diet or my insight diet a little bit more, because I do, like, I'm talking about Trackstar as like this thing that I consume relatively quickly. I should note, they run longer versions on YouTube, right? Like they run longer versions on YouTube. Do I ever go and find those? No, I think I consume the ones that sort of come to me on Instagram. I think those are probably more widely viewed than the ones that they, you know, the much longer version that they run on YouTube. Emily, what's your approach in sort of creating content? You know, like there's so much gamification in the discourse. And then you're like, what if we didn't play games and sort of talked thoughtfully about the music that is available to us right now? What's your approach in terms of creating really thoughtful content?
8: I think it's exactly that. It's, you know, how can we collectively deepen our relationship to music? Because I think that's how we deepen our appreciation for it. And I do think that a positive connection to music makes your life and the life of your community around you better. And I really believe that. So I think that I approach it just, I take this meaning from music, and if I could just translate that meaning to any single one person out there and help them understand this artist within their context, within the social context that we're existing in, mm-hmm. then that's a success. If I have one like or one comment or 10,000, yeah. That is a success to me. And I've had to kind of shift my approach in that way and just say, you know, not slow and slow and steady, slow, steady and intentional wins the race, instead of how can I get 10,000 likes and a million followers. I'm just trying to lead with my own interest, which is, you know, music is the greatest gift that we have in the world. Mm-hmm. And I want to translate my passion in any way that I can. And that's meaningfully, hopefully, or yeah. just keep scrolling, bud. That's okay too.
2: I really appreciate your time, you guys. This has been the best. Thank you for being here.
8: Thank you.
9: Thanks for having us.
2: Of course. Anytime. Emily Hanscamp is a freelance music journalist and Instagram record reviewer, and they are the best. So thank you so much for doing that. And Rolly Pemberton is a writer and author, also known as Cadence Weapon. They were with me right here in our Toronto studio.

0: I'm Alamine Abdul-Mahmoud, and this is Commotion. And look, I am loving the streak that Canadian authors are on right now. Another Canadian novel is now a television show. It's got a lot of rave reviews. This time, it's Marissa Stapley's best-selling thriller, Lucky, on Apple TV. Aramide Tinubu is here to talk to me about it. Aramide, it's nice to see you. How are you doing, buddy?
1: I'm doing great. It's so great to be back. Thank you for having me.
0: Of course. It's so nice to have you. Listen, so let's talk about Lucky. This is a show that revolves around Lucky. She's played by Anya Taylor-Joy. She's pulled off a multi-million dollar heist with her husband, but everything goes wrong the very next day. Let's just play a little bit of the trailer.
2: World's a complicated place. I taught you how to survive in the life that you were born into.
3: I know, Dad. Just thinking I'd like to get out of here alive.
2: As dangerous as she is, every person's got a rhythm. You learn to play it, you can make them dance.
0: Aramide, there's a lot of thrillers out right now. What's the thing that you think sets this show apart from other thrillers?
1: I think for me, it's because it's female-led. Like, I love watching women in these really high-voltage, high-octane shows. And I think Anya Taylor-Joy is just an incredible talent. We saw her in The Queen's Gambit. We've seen her in shows like, movies like Furioso. And she's just so good. She's able to really nail her characters. She's just really interesting to watch all the time.
0: Okay, you gave the show a great review in Variety. When I think about the show, I started it yesterday, and I'm like really excited to sort of get deeper into this. But what did you love about it?
1: I really love the fact that we see this woman try to restart her life in a way that's different from how she was raised. She was raised by a con artist father. He's played by Timothy Oliphant, and he's in prison now. So she's kind of been away from that life, but she gets this opportunity with her husband to really get pulled back in. And there's a lot of money involved, and you can tell she's really conflicted, but she kind of is torn between like her nature versus her nurture. And that's why you see her sort of like battling what to do, how to navigate this, because she doesn't quite want to be where she is, but she's good at it. So it's sort of really interesting. How do you sort of navigate a life outside of what you've always known when you're really, really good at doing kind of the bad things?
0: I think like when I think about Anya Taylor-Joy in her career, like you mentioned The Queen's Gambit, you mentioned she's Furiosa in Mad Max. She has quite a bit of range to me. Like she's someone who can have a lot of chemistry with a lot of different actors. Tell me about her chemistry with Timothy Olyphant. He plays her father here. Talk to me about like how they are on screen together.
1: It's so interesting because he's obviously not the best father. Like she's grown up learning how to con people out of their money. That's how she was raised, constantly moving from place to place. But there's a lot of love between these characters, and she's constantly calling him when she gets into trouble. Like he doesn't baby her. He doesn't collar her. He's like, you know, go back to your basics. You know what to do and call me when you're in a better space. So it's really interesting to see. And some things are revealed later on in the series where there's sort of betrayals on several ends of the thing. And you kind of see them sort of contend with those betrayals, but still have this love and connection. And they're both really honest. Like he's really honest saying like, hey, like I was a single dad. I was doing what I knew how to do. I've been conning people since I was a kid. That's what I know. So it's not that he was ill-intentioned. It's that he just didn't have probably the proper tools or know the best way. But there's still, again, a lot of love and connection and communication between the pair.
0: What I love about this is that like you are describing his motivations and the way his character is so richly as though you know him. And I think I'm gathering from that is that like actually like maybe the Timothy Olyphant character, Timothy Olyphant himself, like that performance is a pretty excellent performance because he feels so lived in that way. Tell me about the other sort of stand-up performances for you as you watch Lucky.
1: I love Anjanou Taylor-Lewis. I can't remember her last name, but she's excellent. She plays an FBI agent, and she's after a woman in sort of Lucky's orbit named Priscilla, played by Annette Bening. And they're both fantastic. Again, I'm always like, I think women-led characters are such treasure troves, and I love seeing them be so mean and evil and bad because you don't always get to see that. And you see Priscilla, Annette Bening, she's like a gangster. She's cutthroat. And on the other end, this FBI agent that Anjanou Ellis plays, and she's determined to get these women. And she's so laser focused that she misses some things because she's like, I've been trying to nail this person. I've been trying to like, she's super focused. And when you do that, even Annette Bening's character tells her, she's like, you want it too much and you're not going to get it. And I loved sort of the back and forth between the pair. I love seeing women in these roles that are typically written for men, but like we can do them also with so much range and emotion that comes with it.
0: I love when a character kind of emerges out of nowhere, like the one that you're talking about, the Ajuan Ellis Taylor character sort of emerging. You go like, her, whatever's going on here, I want to be sort of closer to this character. This is also, we should say, as I mentioned earlier, it's a thriller. It's a big sort of, that has sort of big action set pieces. Any that are like really sticking around with you in terms of like how the action is rendered in this show?
1: Oh, absolutely. One of my favorites, I believe it comes in either the first or second episode. It takes off running immediately when you get into the series. And Lucky finds herself locked in a trunk of a car. And she realizes in the trunk of the car that she has her dad's lighter. It's kind of her lucky charm that she keeps on her. And she's able to finesse her way. And she didn't finesse her way out of the trunk unharmed or unscathed at all. But the way in which she does it, it's like she's putting her life in actual peril just in the sliver of a hope that she may escape being captured by these people she does not want to be confined by.
0: Yeah.
1: And the camera, the cinematography, it's insane. And it's not just like, oh, let's blow up crazy things. You see her trying to think her way through this. And that's why I think the action is so cool. Even in the trailer, you see her running through this truck stop and a FBI agent is trying to chase her down. And she's a very slim and petite woman, but she's fast and she's moving and trying to evade law enforcement. So I thought it was so cool because the camera really sticks with her and sticks with how she's trying to like use the knowledge that her dad has taught her in order to get herself out of these sticky situations.
0: Ramina, we should say like this is a show that was produced by Reese Witherspoon's company for Apple TV. How do you think this show fits in with the other sort of slate of the other slate that they're offering there?
1: I think Reese is so brilliant in that she's been in this industry for so long and she kind of started with her book club, which has then sort of emerged into like Elle and all these other series.
0: I mean, this book was a Reese's choice. I think this was Marissa Stapley's book when it first came out. It was a Reese's choice book. And then now, you know, she's gone and made the TV show.
1: For sure. I think, again, she's a woman who has really spearheaded for women and not just for younger women like Anya, but for women of a certain age like Annette and Ajanu, who won't necessarily get, you just are used to seeing men in these roles. Like, why can't women? There are women FBI agents, women gangsters, and seeing women in all these different facets, not just as a side character or as a mom or as a love interest, I think is something that Reese has really championed. And you see that so beautifully developed even in things like the one that she did with Kerry Washington, Little Fires Everywhere.
0: Yeah.
1: Like you really see women sort of punching through. And I think Jonathan Taper, who created the show, he did Your Friends and Neighbors, which is a more male-focused show, and he's able to sort of do both. And I think that's really, really interesting.
0: Aramide, I've really loved having you here. I really appreciate your time. Thank you so much for coming on the show, friend.
1: Thank you so much for having me. It was a pleasure.
0: Of course. So good to see you. Aramide Tanubo is a TV critic at Variety. Lucky, by the way, comes out on Wednesdays on Apple TV. The first couple of episodes are out now.

That is Lito Pimienta with Toxica. It's off her new album, Carabinio, which is out everywhere now. My name is Alamine Abdul Mahmoud. This show is called Commotion. We'll be back tomorrow. We'd love to see you then.

0: Good morning. It's 11:30. I'm Simon Nakaneshny with your CBC News headlines for Quebec. When it comes to trade talks with the U.S., supply management in the dairy sector is non-negotiable. That's what Christine Fréchette said this morning in Charlottetown as the premiers meet in PEI for the Council of Federation. News of more tariffs by President Donald Trump has inserted itself into the agenda, but the premiers say they're also looking forward to addressing other issues. Other premiers are talking tough against the tariff threats as well, with David Eby saying, quote, there's not a chance in hell that U.S. alcohol is going back on the shelf in B.C. And federal authorities are investigating a deadly plane crash in Victoriaville yesterday. Provincial police say a single passenger Cessna plane went down in a field near the local airport after 6:30 yesterday. The SQ says the pilot died after a fire erupted in the crash. Their death was confirmed on site and no one else was on board. Now taking a look at the weather forecast from Environment Canada in Montreal. A severe thunderstorm watch is in effect this afternoon into the evening. Today, mainly cloudy. 60% chance of showers this afternoon. Risk of thunderstorms, high 27. UV index 7 or high. Tonight, risk of thunderstorms early this evening and showers, a low 19. For Quebec City today, mainly cloudy. The high 26, the humidex 31. UV index 7 or high. Tonight, showers, risk of a thunderstorm this evening and after midnight, the low 16. And in Sherbrooke today, mainly cloudy, chance of showers, a high 25.
1: The Eastman Kodak Company, founded in 1892, spent more than a century on top of the photography game. And then it went bankrupt. But now, what's old is new again.
2: With the resurgence of popularity of film, some of the existing filmmakers, like your Kodaks and, other brands, have come back from the dead, essentially.
1: Okay, but why are more of us shaking it like a Polaroid picture?

Hi, I'm Paul Habershude, and this is a best of episode of The Cost of Living. The thing about technological evolution is normally we don't look back. When streaming music came along, it was adios CDs. So why, when we can take unlimited free photos with our phones, are more people choosing to spend their hard-earned dollars on old-school film for their old-school cameras? Also today, stores like Winners carry everything from socks to soy sauce. Big brand names and ones you've never heard of. So how does all that stuff get there? Up first, what's your favorite critical mineral? Antimony? Vanadium? How about manganese? Hey, they're all nice. But can they do anything for the economy?

0: You know what critical minerals have going for them? Good branding. They're critical. Rare earth metals are rare. And Canada is sitting on a ton of this stuff. So, can I get some happy music? Prime Minister Mark Carney thinks critical minerals could mean
1: enormous opportunity for Canada. Enormous opportunity for Canada because the world wakes up and realizes not to have all their eggs in one basket.
0: We hear about that enormous opportunity all the time.

0: clout with the U.S., it's a comforting thought that we could have an ace in the hole. But are critical minerals really an ace? Ian Lang is a resource economist at the Colorado School of Mines. He's looked at the economic potential of critical minerals for countries around the world. And he's not so sure.
1: My favorite statistic is basically like the sum of every mineral market in the world is about half the value of the oil market in the world. And that's every mineral market, right? And if we're talking about critical minerals and rare earths, those are really small.
0: How small? Well, if it's the critical minerals needed for the high-tech stuff of the future, batteries, magnets, silicon chips, it's pretty small. Like if we're talking indium or germanium.
1: If you can somehow get a way to produce it, someone will buy it. Will you become, you know, the Saudi Arabia of North America? No, you will not.
0: Ian says the amount of critical minerals needed to make stuff is often tiny. Like, yes, electric vehicles use rare earths, but it's only 1 or 2 grams per car. Or take something like gallium. A bit of it goes into semiconductors. So yeah, it's critical. But how much money would it take to supply the U.S. with all of its gallium needs?
1: Most guesses, 20 million, right? Like, is probably what you need to spend to get about U.S. consumption. And so I like to argue, right, like the Pentagon probably spends like 2 hours spending $20 million processing travel receipts. So why are we talking about this? Like, we're market economies. We produce valuable things. They're not produced because they're basically not very, you know, they're not valuable.
0: If there was a business case for producing gallium, Ian says someone would do it. For 20 million bucks.
1: You could get, say, tech in the Trail Smelter in British Columbia to turn on and produce a decent amount of gallium for that amount. They've got all the machinery ready to go. They've done it in the past. It's just nobody's asking them for it. So they're like, why would I do it if no one wants it? I feel like some of this is like teenagers and sex. We talk about it a lot more than we do it.
0: Okay, yeah, we do talk about critical minerals a lot. Maybe not teenager amounts, but a lot. So is it more hype than substance? Well, maybe if economics were the whole story. But critical minerals have been called the foundation on which modern technology is built. That gives them strategic value and a currency that goes beyond dollars and cents.
2: I'm in the trenches of developing critical minerals projects, and there is a huge opportunity for Canada.
0: Chris Dornbos runs an early stage critical minerals company called E3 Lithium. Now, he hears what Ian Lang is saying about the size of the market and agrees critical minerals will never be as big as, say, oil. But he still sees something large brewing for this country. And the reason? China. Yeah, everything seems to come back to China. Now look at critical minerals. It's the global kingpin. It processes 90% of the world's rare earth supply. Now, processing critical minerals can be a messy business and often not a moneymaker. So other countries have been happy to let China do it. But now that means it kind of has the rest of the world over a barrel.
2: There's continual threats of not getting access to the materials that we need for our own uses, whether they're military or just domestic uses. And that risk has become too great now because the quantity and percentage of the materials coming from one place is so large now that the world has become so dependent on it.
0: China doesn't take a free market approach to critical minerals. If it's making electric cars and needs lithium, it makes a bunch of it and sells some to the rest of the world for cheap. If it loses money on the lithium, it more than makes that up on the value of the cars. And it keeps a stranglehold on the lithium market. But now other countries want to break that grip. The G7 wants to cut down its reliance on China. Ottawa is calling critical minerals a national security priority. It wants to stockpile them and give companies price guarantees. So if they build a project, they'll be able to make money on what they produce. But even then, muscling out China won't be easy. And it won't happen fast.
2: It takes average of

0: 10 years to build a project. It takes an average of 20 years from discovery to build a project, and 98% fail. So when you have those kind of stats in the mining industry, you know, you can't just say, oh crap, China's blocked this. We need to go build a mineral project now. You're 10 years away.
1: A bunch of Canadian projects are already in the works. And Chris thinks customers will line up for any new critical mineral supply that ends up coming from Canada.
0: We need more of everything. We need more minerals for magnets. We need more lithium for batteries. We need more copper for wire. We need more nickel for batteries. We need, you know, all of those things are needed to build this electrical economy that we're moving towards, slowly but surely moving towards. So let's build in Canada.
1: In a world where the great global powers are getting ornery with each other, getting critical minerals from dependable old Canada could look pretty good.
2: There's a great quote that says it takes 1,000 parts to, you know, build a car, but one missing parts and you have no car. Critical minerals, this is what they represent. While the market is small, the political importance and the strategy behind it on the global stage is very high. This is high stake.
1: Marc-Antoine Dumont is an economist at Desjardins, a financial services company based in Quebec. He thinks Canada can become indispensable to global supply chains. But we also have competition. Russia, Australia, Brazil, pretty much all the big resource countries, they all have their own critical minerals. And the race is on to see who becomes a player and who stays on the sidelines. So what to make of critical minerals? Are they an enormous opportunity, or will they fall short of the hype? Marc-Antoine says the economic reality probably falls somewhere in the middle.
2: We're overconfident with critical mineral, and that was the marketing. It was presented as a savior for, you know, remote regions and small towns, and something that will boost the Canadian economy. The reality is that it's a lot smaller than we thought. The market is smaller, but there's demand. We know that the energy transition is still happening, and batteries and all those green technologies are still, you know, demand is still expecting to rise over the next decades.
1: Canada's mining sector, including stuff like gold, makes up about 6% of the economy. Critical minerals are a smaller slice of that. Even if that doubles or triples in size, that wouldn't move the needle that much for the economy as a whole. But Marc-Antoine says it's also still nothing to sneeze at. We have potential critical minerals projects across the country, some in remote places without a lot of other economic opportunities. A new project here, another one there. He says that can add up.
2: If you look at one industry in just one province, it's not going to be as impactful if you look at the whole mining industry across Canada. Quebec has iron ore, Ontario has copper, we have gold in Quebec, BC has nickel and copper as well. Every province has their minerals and, you know, their reserves in the ground.
1: So critical minerals could be a nice shot in the arm for the economy, even if they're not quite as critical as advertised.

0: You're listening to a best of episode of The Cost of Living. I'm Paul Havershrood. When George Eastman invented the Kodak camera back in 1888, it came with the slogan, "You press the button, we do the rest." It was so simple. Anyone could take a picture. If easy is the thing, though, our phones would have blown old George's mind. We can snap away for free forever. But if our newfangled technology is really such a marvel, why are so many people now looking to buy George's film?
1: Jane Churchill Smith got into film photography about 4 years ago.
2: I bought a point-and-shoot camera on Facebook Marketplace because, truthfully, I just really like the way film photos turn out.
1: She loves the grainy imperfection of film and the way it forces you to slow down.
2: Which makes it more fun because you'll spend more time, you know, framing your shots or trying a new angle, or you're seeing something you wouldn't take the time to see if you were taking it on your phone.
1: Another reason to take it slow? Every snap of the camera costs money. A roll of 24 exposures can run you anywhere from 15 to 30 bucks.
2: If I'm with my friends or something and we're at a wedding and maybe people are drinking and they grab my camera to take pictures, I say, no, I'm the only one taking pictures on there. It's expensive.
1: Just like records and DVDs, analog cameras are making a comeback. Helder de Oliveira is part of what he calls the new wave of film labs. 3 years ago, he opened one in Toronto called Memento. And today, business is...
3: Really good. Yeah, we're definitely busy, you know. It's we're getting in a lot of customers and a lot of film every single day.
1: Now, you might be thinking, who makes film anymore? Kodak went bankrupt more than a decade ago.
3: With the, the resurgence of popularity of film, some of the existing filmmakers, like your Kodaks and, other brands, have come back from the dead, essentially.
1: Kodak has restructured. Sales of its film stock are growing, and the company's share price has more than doubled in the last year. A lot of this interest in film is coming from millennials and Gen Zs who've grown up with digital everything, music, movies, pictures. Now they're looking for something new. I mean, old.
3: I think people are starting to really appreciate spending less time behind screens. People want to be more involved emotionally and they want something more tactile. And film photography kind of checks all those boxes for you. You know, you have to buy the film stock and each film stock has its own character, has its own look and whatnot. You load your camera. Old film cameras all have a bunch of different characteristics and lenses and bodies and all that.
1: Michael Beverland has studied the reasons for the analog revival. He teaches in the business school at the University of Sussex. Michael says the thing about new technology is it's easy to use. Old tech is hard. And that's the point.
4: I started to realize that the difficulty of using the object was the value.
1: Anyone can point and shoot with their iPhone. Figuring out how to take a great photo with a film camera, that takes time. And skill. And it's just cool.
4: You know, I speculated in my research as to whether it's kind of a kind of new way of showing status by having like these older technologies that imply you've got the time to learn them, you've got the money to spend on their failures and so on and so forth.
1: And Jane Churchill Smith can tell you, when you're using film, sometimes you fail. So she still uses her phone to capture the day-to-day stuff.
2: Like taking pictures of like a rash or something, you know, it's like not for like memory keeping as much.
1: For that, she pulls out the film camera. Like that time, she captured her favorite picture of her mom.
2: It's a picture I took of her outside. She's smoking and there's kind of a sunset behind her. And she's like squishing her face a little bit. And, you know, she's got the cigarette hanging out of her mouth. All credit to my little camera. It just takes such good pictures. But anyways, yeah, my mom smoking a cigarette outside. Like my favorite picture I've taken so far.
1: For the Cost of Living, I'm Jennifer Keane.

0: I'm Paul Havertrud, and this is an encore presentation of The Cost of Living. Jenny DeRosio first told us this next story earlier this year, and it was kind of delicious. So, Jenny, what do you got there?
1: I brought you in some peanut butter popcorn to try. Here you go.
0: All right. Let's go.
1: What do you think?
0: Okay. Well, it's caramelly.
1: Yeah, I got these guys at Winners.
0: I usually get socks at Winners.
1: Yeah, they got food, too, and it can be pretty random. They have, like, sprouted tempeh chips, pasta, creamsicle protein powder, if you're into that.
0: Well, when I want to get jacked, that's my favorite choice.
1: Mega gains, yeah. You know, I've always wondered where all this food comes from at Winners, and I'm not the only one wondering.
2: No idea, but I do wonder. Some obscure place. And
1: are there brands that you recognize that are here?
2: It really varies a lot. Mm-hmm. Sometimes I do see, like, brands that I recognize, mm-hmm. and sometimes it's shut in the dark. So it's like, I'm going to say, like a box of chocolates. You never know what you're going to get. Sometimes it's really good, sometimes it's awful.
0: Ooh, that's not the tagline Winners is hoping for.
1: Yeah, you kind of want to avoid the word awful. But that's the thing. Like, Winners carries some brands that you don't recognize and some that you do.
0: Yeah, when I'm in there, I don't know a lot of the brands or even recognize some of the items. And so how does a store like Winners end up getting all this stuff?
1: That's part of the secret sauce for a store like Winners or HomeSense or Marshalls, discounters that are all owned by the company TJX. According to them, they get their stock from all over the place. They buy up out-of-season items. Sometimes products are from stores that have closed. Other times it's stuff that gets made for them. And they buy things that just aren't selling somewhere else.
0: So they're sourcing this stuff from all over the place because they know we bring it in, we can move it.
1: Yeah. I wanted to better understand how it all works, so I spoke with Chris Dole from Gourmet Trading Co. He distributes gourmet food brands to all kinds of retailers. Their base of operations is in Mississauga, and it's this huge warehouse.
3: Yeah, this is where, you know, if you have to hunker down for 2 weeks and not leave someplace, you want to be in our warehouse because we have a lot of water and a lot of food you can eat.
0: So if you're a prepper, this is like your spot.
1: Well, it's Chris's job to get these fancy products onto store shelves in Canada. Ideally, he wants to sell them first to big grocers or an independent store. So like a specialty butcher shop or cheese shop.
0: The fancy stores.
1: The ones that'll pay him the big dollars. But that doesn't always work out. So then he turns to a store like Winners or HomeSense.
0: Okay, but these stores definitely sound like they're his second choice.
1: Yes, these chains will buy food products that for whatever reason aren't selling somewhere else.
3: Sometimes a brand has 20 flavors and they want to go down to 16. And so these four flavors, they're going to stop manufacturing, stop jarring, stop putting in a box. But you have inventory where the best before date is still 18 months from now, which is plenty of time. And if they're also slower moving, they may not be the most popular. Usually they're discontinued for a reason, but they may still have an excellent home at a place like Winners.
0: And why is this such an excellent home?
1: For Chris, Winners is going to take these products off his hands that aren't moving and sell them. But they're going to have to sell it at a discount, which means he gets squeezed a little bit on the prices.
3: They're looking to buy volume and at a discount. And just so they can offer a discount, they can offer a reason to be in there and buy it from them. So that's what they're demanding. And so the discussions ebb and flow and until we settle on what makes sense for both sides.
1: And in the end, Chris gets something rather than food going bad or not selling at all.
0: Okay, that's his business. But what about the brands? How do they feel about seeing their stuff at a discount retailer instead of like where they usually are at like an artisanal food shop?
1: Kira Vesey had to wrestle with that. She's a gourmet honey producer. She runs Canoe Cove Honey in Mount Stuart, Prince Edward Island. And she takes a lot of pride in the fact that her honey reflects where she's from.
4: Wildflower honey on PEI is going to be different than wildflower honey anywhere else because it's basically just the mixture of nectar from a variety of different flowers wherever the bees have foraged.
0: You can hear how much she cares about her honey and where it comes from, right? Like, she is someone making a premium product, putting some love into it. She probably doesn't want the perception of her honey devalued in any way.
1: Yeah, and until recently, she only sold through specialty stores and the farmers market on the island. But a Winners buyer discovered her honey on the shelf.
4: And they saw our honey at one of the local shops that we're in and were drawn to it, I think, just visually, just from the label, like what it looks like. And they reached out and they were like, hey, would you be interested in having a conversation to see if there is some sort of partnership here?
0: And was she interested?
1: She was. I mean, she was concerned about what being at a discount retailer might mean for her brand, but the deal was hard to turn down. I mean, it was 15 times bigger than anything she'd done before, and it had reach across Canada.
0: And Winners actually went to her directly, so this wasn't something like an overstock situation. They said, we want you to make honey for us, and we're going to sell it.
1: Yeah, so this is another way that stuff finds its way to Winners. The store's buyers actually go looking for products that fit their customer base.
0: And then that stuff gets added to the random European stuff that they find and everything else.
1: It's all a bit of a melting pot. But to get into that pot, Kira had to lower her prices.
4: I can still keep the lights on. I can still run some profit off of these orders, and they're able to be able to get it at a price that makes sense for how they have to price it on shelf.
0: Well, how much did she get squeezed?
1: Well, online, her honey sells for $15, but at Winners, it's selling for $12.
0: Okay, so she's losing a bit on price and presumably margin, but probably making it up on volume.
1: Yeah, getting into hundreds of stores was worth it to her.
0: Well, of course, right? Like, Winners is a pretty big operation.
1: It is, and that means it gets to decide how to sell her products. And their merchandising style is kind of random. Christine Cuvalier runs Culinary Concierge. She helps food companies market their products. And she went to some Winners recently looking at their food displays.
5: All of the nuts were not together. All of the honeys were not together. All of the chocolates weren't together. All of the chips weren't even all together. They were everywhere on these shelves. So really, it's a hunt and seek. And it's by chance you may find something and maybe you don't. And that's okay.
0: It's like that woman said, life is like a box of chocolates and so is shopping at this store.
1: And sometimes you get a stinker and sometimes it's awesome. And all that's not an accident. That's part of their strategy. You have to go hunt around to find the deal. And you can't shop online because they don't have an online presence. You have to go into the store and wander around and take a look at their food aisle.
5: So they're there as a sort of a, I'm here to get something. Oh, and by the way, I'm going to pick this up too. It's not that you would just go there to pick up your snacks.
0: She's talking about every retailer's best friend, the impulse buy.
1: Yeah, that's what Winners is counting on. Christine says you probably wouldn't go to a TJX store just to get food. But if you're there to have a look around, you might pick something up on impulse and try it.
0: And if you like it?
1: Then they hope you'll come back and keep looking around. And even if they don't have that thing you like, you'll stay hunting and maybe pick up something else while you're in the store. Shopping there can be kind of ad hoc. There's definitely a randomness to it that may not be an accident. I've seen former employees of TJX stores talk online about how they were told to mix up the displays intentionally so that if someone finds something, they feel like they've lucked out and are more likely to buy it in the moment.
0: That's great when you're a shopper, though, right? You feel like, aha, I've won.
1: I beat the system. I'm getting the deal. That's how someone found Kira's honey. They even emailed her about it.
4: And the subject line is your honey, dot, dot, dot. And I'm like, oh no. Because I'm like, I'm running the show, right? Like, this is like instant concern.
1: So she's stressed out, but she opens the email.
4: And it's just like, I'm sorry to say, dot, dot, dot. It's the best honey I've had in a really long time. And I was like, you got me. You got me.
0: So the ending of this honey story, it was kind of sweet.
1: You might say that her product generated some buzz. Eh?
0: Bee puns for days, DeRozio. Thanks for that.
1: Thanks, Paul.

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Or at least some of us. So if you have a question, please let us know. 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The show is based in Calgary. The Cost of Living is produced by Daniel Merman, Jenny DeRosio, and Jennifer Keane, with help from Jeff Kynock. I'm Paul Haverschrood. 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
1: The Commonwealth Games are headed to Glasgow, Scotland. 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Anything can happen when the level of competition is this high. Don't miss any of the action from July 23rd to August 2nd. 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
2: Hi there, I'm Sean Appel. Montreal's Olympic Stadium is getting some more work done, renovations inside to make it look nicer and to attract big acts to Montreal. Are you happy about the stadium's extreme makeover? Let's talk about that on Radio Noon. Radio Noon starts right after the news.
3: This is CBC News. Good afternoon. It's 12 o'clock. I'm Simon Akinesny with your CBC News from Montreal. Prime Minister Mark Carney says he's working to resolve the latest volley by Washington in the U.S. trade war.
4: I spoke with President Trump earlier this morning. We agreed to intensify negotiations in the coming weeks.
3: Donald Trump is threatening to hit Canada with 50% tariffs on a wide range of goods within 30 days. The president says Canada is not giving the U.S. a fair deal on autos, agricultural goods, and alcohol. Many provinces pulled American booze from the shelves when Trump first announced his earlier tariffs. Carney says any reinstatement is up to them.
4: The decision to change that first and foremost will be taken by the provinces themselves, each individually, and should only be taken, in my judgment, as part of an overall agreement. And that's what we'll work to accomplish.
3: Carney says he will be discussing the matter with premiers during a virtual meeting today. Meanwhile, the premiers are holding their Council of the Federation meetings in Charlottetown. As Janice McGregor reports, they may not be unified on the issue of U.S. alcohol.
5: We're already seeing some struggles with solidarity here in Charlottetown. And to be fair, this was already the case when it comes to the issue of whether American booze should have been pulled off liquor store shelves. Saskatchewan and Alberta did not hold that line. And when Premier Scott Moe stepped up to the mic here this morning, he told journalists that Canada's goal can't be to retaliate in ways that further weaken the economy. The goal has to be doubling down on negotiations to get to a deal.
6: At the end of the day, why would you want to fight with your largest trading partner, regardless of what they're saying? We need this trade agreement.
5: British Columbia's premier, though, when he arrived, had a different take. David Eby said he hasn't been asked to put booze back on the shelves, and he doesn't think this is the time to capitulate in the face of bullying.
7: We have leverage here. We don't need to jump into anything that would be a bad deal for Canadians, and we need to hold out.
5: In his view, no deal is better than a bad deal. Janice McGregor, CBC News, Charlottetown.
3: Here in Quebec, Montreal is mourning the loss of a trailblazer in the fight for gay rights. Michael Hendricks was half of the first same-sex marriage in Quebec. Hendricks and René Leboeuf tied the knot in 2004 after a long legal battle and a landmark ruling. Rowan Kennedy reports.
8: He had a very good sense of humor.
9: Roger LeClaire cherishes decades of friendship and activism with Michael Hendricks.
8: Fundamentally, he was the center of all the activists.
9: Hendricks fled the U.S. to avoid getting drafted into the Vietnam War. In Montreal, he met his partner René Leboeuf in 1974. In the 90s, they together fought the city to create a memorial park in the village for victims of the AIDS virus. In 2001, the couple sued the province to recognize same-sex marriage. 3 years later, they won in Superior Court and made it official a few days later.
10: In a sense, they wrote Canadian history.
9: Valérie Lapointe wrote a book about the legalization of gay marriage in 2005. While Hendricks and Leboeuf weren't the first same-sex couple to marry in the country, she says their union was the final sign Ottawa needed to legislate.
10: People were more visible. There was, you know, gay and lesbian people were politicians at that time.
9: Hendricks died on Saturday at 85 years old, leaving a legacy that looms large. Rowan Kennedy, CBC News, Montreal.
3: In the West Island, the city of Pointe Claire is getting millions of dollars to protect itself from flooding. $8.6 million in provincial cash will fund 11 different projects, all aimed at preventing the city's infrastructure from getting swamped by the kind of heavy rains that hit the region a few weeks ago. Point Claire's Mayor John Belvedere points to the Sponge Park currently being built in Terracotta Park.
11: So we're taking up an old soccer field. We're digging down an X number of feet. We're filling with all kinds of different levels of gravel, then putting dirt back on top of it. And that the water from will go into there and it won't go into the sewer system. We'll slow down the flow of the water right in the sewer system. So what you do is you use green spaces, existing green spaces, to become like a sponge.
3: The projects will be built over the next couple of years. Point Claire has its own programs in place as well, including financial assistance for homeowners who want to make their own improvements, such as updating their backflow valves. And out west in BC, a partial dinosaur skull impression found in Tubler Ridge has been identified as an older relative of Tyrannosaurus rex. Tom Summer has details.
12: Gorgosaurus, that's the name of the older and smaller cousin of the T-Rex, and the species of a partial jaw impression discovered nearly a decade ago in Tumbler Ridge. Colton Kopick is a master's student at the University of Alberta and the lead author on a study identifying the fossil.
13: They'd be a little bit lighter in terms of the robusticity or the heft of the body, but they still retain that Tyrannosaur shape. So small forelimbs, large skull, packed full of teeth. They're still very ferocious predators.
12: He says the jaw impression's location is the farthest north ever recorded. The prehistoric predator lived more than 75 million years ago and is a well-documented species in Alberta, but rare in BC. It's theorized Gorgosaurus roamed great distances from northeast BC all the way to northern Montana. Tom Summer, CBC News, Fort St. John.
3: And that was the CBC News. For more news anytime, of course, you can always head to our website or you can download our mobile apps.

0: Now here's a look at the weather from Environment Canada in Montreal today. Increasing cloudiness this afternoon. 60% chance of showers or thunderstorms. Risk of a severe thunderstorm. The high 28. The humidex will make it feel like 33. UV index 8 or very high. For Quebec City, becoming cloudy. Risk of showers late this afternoon. Risk of a thunderstorm as well. Windy and a high of 28. Humidex 33 and a UV index of 8 or very high. In Sherbrooke today, a 30% chance of showers later in the afternoon with wind gusts, the high getting up to 27, 32 with the humidex and a UV index of 8 or very high as well. And for Gaspé, mix of sun and cloud this afternoon and windy, the high 26, humidex 30 and a UV index of 7 or high. 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
1: Thank you very much, Simon Nakonechny. Welcome to the program.

now they say, they being here, the province, they say they are renovating the inside of the Olympic Stadium. Are you happy about that? Phone number 514-597-4500. 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

0: 37 minutes now after 12 o'clock. I think we can all agree that the Olympic Stadium has seen better days. It has been a long, long time since this.
1: 70,000 plus spectators at the Olympic Stadium standing applauding the final run of Lasse Vierup as he comes.
0: Now, if you were there for the actual Olympics, you might have some warm memories, and perhaps if you saw some really exciting Expos games, maybe a good concert there, you might think fondly of the place. But even if it was once an inviting place, it is in bad shape now, which is why the province announced a couple of years ago they were repairing the outside of the stadium, and why the province announced last week that they're going to renovate the inside. So the stadium is going to get new seats, new VIP boxes, nicer bathrooms and food concessions. And now, suddenly, there seem to be high hopes for its future.
2: The stadium will be modernized, so it's a complete game changer to host events. And we hope at this point that we'll be able to receive huge stars like Taylor Swift, Beyoncé, Coldplay, Céline Dion, why not?
0: That is Sarah-Justine Leduc-Villeneuve with Tourism Montreal listing off some of the stars who've skipped Montreal in the last few years. We've been told over and over again that we don't have a stadium that was big enough or nice enough. In a few years, we could have both. The work is supposed to be done by 2028. We don't know what the renovations are going to cost, but the province is saying it hopes that the stadium will start to generate revenue if all those events happen here. It could also mean keeping our Major League Soccer team in Montreal. The league is switching to a schedule that's going to see it playing during the winter. A few weeks ago, the league's commissioner, Don Garber, said a renovated stadium could accommodate the team and really help the city.
3: That stadium, and I'm not saying this because I want it to happen, I was blown away by the vision and seeing an hour-long presentation as to what that stadium could look like. That's going to be one of the best stadiums in the world, with an iconic tower that there's nothing like it anywhere in the world. Coming in from the airport, and as far as your eye can see, you could see the Olympic Stadium.
0: Now, again, we're not sure how much this work is going to cost or if it will actually keep the team here, but some people are already clearly against the plan. Gazette columnist Jack Todd wrote a few weeks ago about the possibility that the team could leave if the work didn't get done. He wrote, and I'm quoting here, "At some point, taxpayers have to turn off the faucet on the expenditures for this catastrophic stadium. Now seems as good a time as any." So, by the way, we also don't know if a baseball team could play in the stadium, although it doesn't seem like it could with the new configuration. We don't know if Taylor Swift or Celine Dion, for that matter, will ever play there. We do know that the city and the province have approved the project. The inside of the stadium is going to get renovated. How do you feel about that? Are you thinking, yeah, we might as well finish the job, improve the inside of the place, maybe attract those big events here? Do you, like Jack Todd, think enough is enough? Stop spending money on the place. They're renovating the inside of the Olympic Stadium. Are you ready to love the place again? Are you happy about the news? Phone number 514-597-4500. Toll free 1-877-597-4500. Text line 514-566-9066. Robbie Hart is a documentary filmmaker based here in Montreal, president of Adobe Productions. He's made documentaries about the Expos. We talked with him recently about work on the stadium, and he's with us again here today. Robbie Hart, welcome back to the program. Thanks for being here.
4: Thanks for having me on the show, Sean. It's great to talk again about our beloved Olympic Stadium.
0: Beloved by some, for sure. So how are you feeling about this plan to renovate now the inside of it?
4: Well, it's kind of like you're driving down the field, football, and you're on the 10-yard line, and you're going to go for the touchdown. You're not just going to, unless it's fourth down, but the idea is to score a touchdown, not to kick a field goal. And, repairing the roof and the exterior was really phase one of what needs to be done. And it's obvious that we have a facility, as Mr. Garber, MLS commissioner, says, world-class structure, an iconic structure, an architectural wonder. It's in this. It's the centerpiece of the Olympic Park. And yes, we need to make the place a modern 21st century facility that can host all these events and others, including NFL exhibition games, perhaps the return of Major League Baseball, international World Cup soccer, not World Cup, but because that just happened, but other international soccer games, Grey Cup games, Alouette games in the playoffs. I mean, the list is on and on, plus concerts. And the idea of improving acoustics, lighting, seating, and all the, you know, amenities that come with a modern facility. I've seen where it's going. I've seen the plans. I filmed inside the stadium not long ago. And so I'm upbeat on it, and I think the investment's worthy. The Olympic Stadium will be an income generator. It's not just a sitting duck. It'll generate revenue from tourists and from Canadians and Quebecers and Montrealers.
0: How well do you think it's going to compare to new stadiums that are sort of purpose-built mm-hmm. these days?
4: Well, that's a good question, honestly, because you're looking at a facility, though, that's going to be able to accommodate 60,000 people. I mean, that's not going to change. So you're talking about, in terms of capacity, it compares. I mean, that's most NFL stadiums or American League baseball stadiums are between 35,000 to 65,000. So we're talking about a capacity that is major leagues, and we're talking about repurposing it for concerts and professional sports. And you know, I will have to see and experience it to know. But I can guarantee you, at least I believe it, that when it opens, it's going to be a major attraction for tourists. I mean, including the tower, of course, and the panoramic 360 view that you get up there. But the whole interior experience, I mean, we have a Taylor Swift or a Paul McCartney or whoever is performing there. It's going to happen, and it'll draw.
0: So you do think that is going to happen, that a Taylor Swift or whoever the next Taylor Swift is or somebody of that stature, they're going to want to play at this place.
4: Once the word gets out that there's this great facility in Montreal that's actually ready to go and is appealing, I can't guarantee it, but I mean, I'm believing in it. You know, you saw Field of Dreams, I'm sure, the film, right? Remember with, what's the actor's name? I'm forgetting now. Anyways, the famous Field of Dreams
0: document. Kevin Costner? Film.
4: Kevin Costner, there exactly. And the famous line is, build it and they will come. So that's what we're doing. In fact, it's already built. We're just fixing it up and they will come. And that's my
0: view. If you fix it up, they will come.
4: Yes, if you fix it up, they will come. Exactly. When we reopen it, we'll call it Olympic Stadium 2.0. I think it's going to be an attraction. And I don't share Jack Todd's view at all. But he's, you know, like many others, and I know there's many detractors, but I don't share his view, and you know, he poo-poos on it, and a lot of people don't believe in it. But I have very fond feelings about the stadium and its potential, past history, its legacy, its patrimonial importance, its symbolism. It's a unique world structure, and it's not just some Mirabel white elephant that's empty. It has full potential, full history, and we're talking about another 50 years. I mean, this is the 50th anniversary of the Olympic Games, the opening of the stadium. We're right on it, in fact, 50 years ago. And so we're looking at 50 more years. And that's what I believe in.
0: I'm talking with Robbie Hart, who's a documentary filmmaker in Montreal. We're talking about the Olympic Stadium. The province has just said yes to more work to renovate the inside of the stadium, asking you how you feel about that, if you are happy with that. Local number 514-597-4500, toll free 1-877-597-4500, text line 514-566-9066. Robbie Hart, I know you are a big baseball fan, and It seems, we have not got official confirmation on this, the people in charge of the stadium have not confirmed it, but it would seem from the way that they're configuring it, for football and for soccer, that it won't even be able to accommodate baseball, does it not?
4: That's correct. That is correct. But right now we don't have a project to bring back the Expos. We did have one with Stephen Brofman, and there is another individual group that is working on bringing back baseball. But Major League Baseball wants a downtown stadium. There are still available locations in the downtown core. So, I mean, whether it's a there for the Expos or not, or for Major League Baseball, I mean, it could certainly be there for exhibition games. I mean, I don't know if it's been configured properly for baseball, but it'll certainly be configured properly for world-class soccer and CFL football and perhaps NFL exhibition games.
0: And the concerts. Let me just ask you quickly about the concerts, because one thing that comes up over and over again is how bad the sound was in the stadium for big concerts.
4: Well, we remember that like there was no roof for many of those concerts. The iconic concerts from 78 onwards, Pink Floyd and U2 and dozens of others, Guns N' Roses, there was no roof. There was no roof. So imagine how poor the sound was. Now you're looking at a facility that's going to be completely different. So yes, I'm convinced that the acoustics are going to be great. I mean, we're talking about like putting in proper sound in the building and a building with a roof and a roof that has actually got natural light coming through it. It's going to be quite the experience, and it's going to be a draw. Now, whether it's going to be an amazing concert like at the Bell Center, or smaller venues like Place Belle, I mean, I'll have to experience it. But, you know, the idea is to believe that it's going to be a world-class facility and that it's going to attract, you know, big acts. And once the word gets out that Montreal has a 2.0 Olympic Stadium, it's going to be a draw. And the city needs it. The city doesn't have a facility like that. There's nothing comparable. It's not like we have two stadiums. You know, we don't have one. And so
0: I love the enthusiasm and the positivity I'm hearing from you on this.
4: Well, thank you. That's good. I mean, I have fond memories. The stadium, you know, gave us a lot of love. It gave us a lot of headache, too, and it cost us a ton. But, I mean, it's an income generator. And, you know, the Expos played there for 25 years, and the Alouettes and the soccer teams. And there's a history of events. If you look at the profile of the stadium, and you're talking about millions and millions of people that never went into the stadium but just went up the tower to observe the city as tourists. I mean, the numbers are shocking. You wouldn't imagine. I've seen the numbers. I don't want to quote them because I don't remember them, but we're talking about hundreds of millions of people that have taken that elevator to go up to see the 360 panoramic view. And it is the world's tallest, largest inclined tower. There's nothing comparable. So, you know, we have something unique. As Mr. Garber said, we see it from whether you're flying in to Trudeau or whether you're driving across the mountain or whether you're on the South Shore taking the Jacques Cartier Bridge, you see our tower. It's kind of like our Eiffel Tower, or it's our Empire State Building. It's our CN Tower. It's the structure that symbolizes Montreal's history as a great international city, because we did host the Olympics 7 years after hosting or 8 years after hosting the World's Fair and Expo.
0: Robert Hart, really good to speak with you again. Thank you for coming on here.
4: Amazing. Thank you so much.
0: Robert Hart, documentary filmmaker in Montreal, president of Adobe Productions. He has made documentaries about the Expos. Some texts here. Jay in NDG says, the Big O is a landmark. It's situated in a perfect spot right near a metro stop. I've heard it will cost more or a heck of a lot to tear it down. So let's do what we need to do to make it a worthwhile stadium again. JP in Oshawaga says the budget for the work on the stadium is an absolute embarrassment. There's no way it should cost even half as much. And again, this is me. This is Sean talking here. We don't know the price tag for this latest round of work for the renovations inside. The project to renovate the actual outside of the stadium, new roof, and the technical ring, that's up to about $870 million so far. So JP in their text says almost $1 billion just for the roof. No way. Thanks for those texts. Text line 514-566-9066. Local number 514-597-4500. Meeker Guerrier is a sports commentator based here in Montreal. Joins me right now. Hi, Meeker.
5: Hi, how you doing?
0: I am pretty well. How are you feeling about this news of this new facelift now for the inside of the stadium?
5: Yeah, the only thing I can say is finally, it was about time, because I feel like we lacked the political courage to renovate the stadium. It's been long overdue. I mean, ever since I was a kid, I always heard about the roof, about renovations, about big cement blocks breaking off from the main building and so on. And I feel like no one had the courage to say, hey, you know what? We have a landmark. We have a stadium here. We have to keep it up to par, but at least we have to keep it useful. So I'm very happy to hear that. But I have some doubts, because I feel like it's always going to be a political issue more than an infrastructure issue.
0: I mean, some people might be thinking nobody had the courage to just say, okay, yes, finally, let's pull the plug on the place.
5: Well, when you're talking about pulling the plug, you're talking about dismantling it, which would be as expensive. And you have to understand that you have two metro stations under that stadium. And you also have a Sherbrooke Street. I don't think that people actually realize how close Sherbrooke Street is and how attached it is to the stadium. So the thing is, I feel like here in Montreal, we don't view the stadium like people from outside our city view it, how they see it, how they see the Olympic, la Tour Olympique, basically basically it's really a landmark. When you think about Montreal, you come from either bridge, either it's even from Jacques Cartier, you can see it. You see it from the tunnel. You see it from pretty much everywhere. When you land in Montreal, you see that stadium. It's a massive infrastructure, but it has history on top of that. And it's been around for more than 50 years. We're celebrating the Olympic, the 76 Olympic this year, the 50th year anniversary. I feel like we don't appreciate that part of the history enough, because it costs a lot, because we changed part of the Olympic Park into the Biodome, among other places. But I feel like we should have revitalized that stadium long ago and really take advantage of those insulation, and also have more sports in that stadium, because it was constructed for that. It was built for that. But we moved away a little bit from it, because we're always thinking about money. We're always talking about money, but we're not talking about what it represents for our city.
0: Okay, let's stay on sports. This news is being really linked to news about the soccer team, right? CF Montreal. And they've basically commented in sort of a muted comment. They said, well, we welcome this news, and now, you know, we're going to reflect or something like that. Mm-hmm. They have not said hooray, and they also haven't said this is terrible. But does this mean, do you think that the team stays here in Montreal?
5: Well, without the stadium, the team wouldn't be staying here. That's the first thing, because Don Garber, the commissioner of the MLS, pretty much said that there are cities that want to have an MLS team. It would be easy to sell the team or move it south of the border. So you needed a covered stadium, a heated stadium, because the schedule is changing from a summer league to a more traditional fall and winter league. So you needed that for the team to stay. I don't think anything was signed yet. You don't have any contract signed, so they can't celebrate and say, hey, finally we have a stadium, we'll be able to stay, and so on. So they have to be a little cautious of the way they put out that news and that statement. So, but I'm confident that with the stadium, yes, the CF Montreal will be staying here, and eventually we'll probably see the Montreal Alouettes also play maybe a few games, maybe the playoff games, maybe every game at the Big O, because I mean, as much as we love the Percival Molson Stadium, it's an old stadium. It's not made for professional sports. And even the Alouettes still have their dressing room, their locker room in the Olympic Stadium, and they play their games downtown at the Percival Molson Stadium. So it doesn't make a lot of sense.
0: Both of those teams, though, they draw around 20,000 people. The soccer team these days is having trouble getting even 20,000 people. this new stadium, this new renovated Olympic Stadium is going to accommodate, what, 50,000 people at least? So isn't it going to be strange to have 20,000 people in there?
5: Well, it depends how you do it. I mean, look at what they did in Vancouver or other stadiums. You close some of the stands to make it smaller, to have people compacted in one smaller area. Even if you go at shows or other games, I was at the WNBA game earlier this month at Bell Center. The Temple was playing there. The game on Sunday, they closed a few sections in the upper levels so that everyone would be gathered more in the center and the lower bowl as well. So you can do the same thing in the Olympic Stadium. And I don't think that would be, it would look that bad or anything. So you can close it down to maybe 25, 30,000 people. Even if you have 20,000 people, it's not going to look empty. So I'm not too worried about that. To me, that's really a technical issue. It's not a big deal. And you can easily manage that.
0: We have about a minute left. And you do hear from people sometimes who say, look, what about all the other infrastructure problems in this city, in this province? Maybe it's time to spend money on that, not on the stadium. What do you say to those concerns?
5: Well, what are we going to do? Are we going to let that stadium crumble? I mean, it's not better. And I feel like we're always competing between infrastructure, but why can't we do it all? Why can't we manage our taxes money better to make sure that we're able to take care of everything and take care of everything when it's needed? Look at what happened with the Champlain Bridge. And that's maybe our philosophy towards infrastructures here in Quebec, the way we manage it, the way we see it as a spending instead of an investment. Had we changed the Champlain Bridge beforehand and keep it up to date and, you know, make sure that we keep it. I'm trying again to find a word in English. You know, make sure we manage our infrastructures correctly. We wouldn't have to pay as much 10, 20 years later. And the stadium is exactly the same thing. Since when have we been talking about that? We've been talking about it for maybe, what, 40 years or so, that we need to keep that stadium up to par. There are some things that we need to clean up. We're talking about the bathroom. We're talking about the outside infrastructure, the roof. We've tried so many times to fix that roof. So it's just like a house. Infrastructure, that's the way you have to look at it, whether it be a stadium or a street or a bridge. So I feel like maybe we're taking that problem backwards and we need to change our view and the way we handle things.
0: Maker Guerrier, great to speak with you as always. Thanks for coming on here today.
5: Great. Have a good day.
0: Maker Guerrier, sports commentator based here in Montreal, talking about the announced renovation of the Olympic Stadium, the interior of the Olympic Stadium. How are you feeling about that? Local number 514-597-4500. 12:30 right now, which means time for news headlines and a look at your forecast. Here's Simon Nakanashny.
6: Hi, Sean. Well, the premier says the supply management system in the dairy industry is not up for negotiation in talks with the U.S. That is Christine Fréchette's response to the latest salvo in Donald Trump's trade war launched yesterday. The American president threatened 50% tariffs over what the administration calls retaliation and discrimination by Canada against U.S. dairy vehicles and alcohol. The premiers are gathered in Charlottetown for a meeting of the Council of the Federation today. They'll also meet with the prime minister virtually later in the day. And federal authorities are investigating a deadly plane crash in Victoriaville. Provincial police say a single passenger Cessna plane went down in a field near the local airport just after 6:30 yesterday. The SQ says the pilot died after a fire erupted in the crash. Their death was confirmed on site. No one else was on board. Now, taking a look at the Environment Canada weather forecast in Montreal today, increasing cloudiness early this afternoon, 60% chance of showers or thunderstorms, risk of a severe thunderstorm, windy, the high 28. The humidex will make it feel more like 33, UV index 8 or very high. Tonight, showers or thunderstorms and a low of 19. Tomorrow, chance of showers, the high 20. For Quebec City, becoming cloudy, risk of showers late this afternoon, risk of a thunderstorm, windy, the high 28, humidex 33, and a UV index of 8 or very high. Showers this evening, the low 16, more rain expected tomorrow and a high of 21. In Sherbrooke today, a chance of showers later in the afternoon, wind gusts as well, the high 27. The humidity will feel more like 32, though, UV index 8 or very high. Tonight, showers with thunderstorms, risk of a severe thunderstorm. 17 degrees the low. Tomorrow, a few showers and the high 23. And for Gaspé, mix of sun and cloud this afternoon. Windy, the high 26, UV index 7 or high. Tonight, mainly cloudy, the low getting down to 16. A few showers tomorrow and 21 degrees the high. More news at 1 o'clock.
0: Thanks, Simon. On Radio Noon today, the Olympic Stadium getting a makeover, the inside this time after news a couple of years ago about the roof and the outside of the stadium getting redone, remade. Now comes news that the interior is being renovated. So new seats and new VIP boxes, new bathrooms, new concession stands, and hopes for the future, hopes of keeping a sports team here in the form of the CF Montreal soccer team, hopes of drawing big stars like Taylor Swift here. How are you feeling about all of this? Are you ready to love the stadium again? Local number 514-597-4500. Toll free 1-877-597-4500. Let's take a phone call right now from Marlene, who is calling from Mile End. Hi, Marlene.
7: Hi. Look, I just want to say we should keep that beautiful tower. It's really gorgeous. It's like a visual dance. And if all the right conscientiousness is always applied and the materials are used and regular annual checkups of the whole structure is maintained, I think we ought to keep it because you can see it from afar.
0: Have you ever been inside it?
7: Long ago, I took the elevator up to the top.
0: And how was
7: up
0: that?
7: The tower was dramatic. It was really cool.
0: Would you go there for a Taylor Swift concert?
7: Well, I'm a little older now, so I just like to hear her music on the radio.
0: Would you go there for anybody's concert?
7: Well, that depends on who the performer is.
0: That's a fair answer. But so.

0: calling from NDG. Hi, Alex.
1: Hi, thanks for taking my call.
0: So what do you think?
1: Well, in general, I'm a big fan because I agree with the people who say that it's iconic. It really is quite a beautiful design. Maybe the concrete's not lovely, but the aesthetics of it are nice. But I think it's fitness for purpose that concerns me. I'm not at all sad that they won't be playing baseball in there. I was a huge Expos fan, but I never loved the experience of being at the games because it was always empty. It was in a concrete bowl with AstroTurf. I mean, it's not a place for baseball anyway, so let's forget about that. I'm worried about concerts. If you want to have concerts there, the acoustics are inherently terrible because you're in a concrete bowl, and I haven't been able to see much. I don't know how much you can do to improve the acoustics, you know, by putting in baffling and that sort of thing, but I would really love to see them do a proper job. If that's what they're going to do and we're going to save it, which I think is good, what can we do to improve the acoustics so that shows there will actually be as good as they can be? Do you have any idea?
0: I know that they have said that they are planning to improve the acoustics and the sound. We're going to talk a little bit more about that in a second, but I don't know to what extent they're going to be able to actually improve it. So that's something I guess we're only going to know when we do have that first Taylor Swift mega concert or somebody like that, right? If they can.
1: Yeah, I think so. Well, the idea, it's the big O, the better, the more full it is, the better it is in there. I mean, it was really pathetic at the end with the Expos when you had, you know, 18,000 people in there. It becomes depressing. Concentrating people in areas works to an extent, but you really need mega events in there. And if we want to have mega events in there, artists are going to want to have to come there. And if the sound is terrible, they won't come. So I'm worried that we're going to go almost all the way and we're not going to go far enough in really bringing this up to where it needs to be. But I wish them the best.
0: Some good points there. Alex, thanks for the call.
1: Thanks.
0: Alex from NDG, local number 514-597-4500. Text line 514-566-9066. Charles from Senior Stash writes, the Big O reminds me of my swimming pool. I don't use it. I want it gone, but every year I keep getting it repaired. It looks good, but costs money and serves no purpose. Time to break this cycle. Thank you for that text. Programming note, tomorrow on the program, what should we do about Charles' swimming pool? That is what we will discuss tomorrow on Radio Noon. Today, the Olympic Stadium. Joining me in studio is Gabriel Ellison Scowcroft, researcher with Daybreak. He's reported on the renovations of the stadium's roof. Gabriel, hello there.
2: Good afternoon, Sean.
0: So remind me, the roof work, that's been going on for a while now. They are on track to finish by 2028,
2: yes,
0: right?
2: Yes, exactly. So they started in 2024 by taking apart the old roof. And the latest information that we have is that they finished the middle part of the project, which is finishing what's called the technical ring, which is the part that runs around the top. And they're about halfway done, and they are on schedule to be done by 2028.
0: Right. And so you met with some of the people working on the roof for that first project that we found out about a couple of years ago. Are they going to be the same people working on these interior renovations?
2: No, it's not going to be the same team, in part because the engineering challenge posed by redoing the roof is of a completely different order than the challenge of renovating the inside, which surely is going to be a difficult project, and it's going to require all different kinds of work. But just by nature, the original design of the Olympic Stadium was very complicated. And so fixing it has been a huge challenge for them. When I visited the Big O earlier this year, I spoke with one of the iron workers on the project who's also overseeing parts of the work. His name is Sylvain Forbes, and he told me the way the Big O is built or was built is unlike anything he's ever worked on before.
3: Most structure hold on columns. Here the structure holds on precast consoles. That's just very different. And three quarters of the weight of the roof will be held by the tower, by the cables, 24 cables of the tower. There's no other roofs in the world which are held by, you know, structural cables from a tower. So that's unique that way. Most buildings are alive, but this one is a lot more alive than any other building. And it's thousands of pieces that are unique, asymmetric, and each of those arches, what we call the console, has got a movement on of its own, depending on the

0: the weights that we put on, the loads. So when we unload them, they can move up 1 foot, and then when you reload them and with the snow, they each behave differently. It's like a thoracic cage. So you got to be able to do the entire assembly that will be able to move with all those movements, accept all of those movements, because you can't stop them.
1: He sounds so positive about what seems like this really challenging thing, but he sounds like for him, this is just sort of, he's rubbing his hands.
2: This is a new project, yeah. A new challenge. This is something he's never seen before. And I mean, he was describing it as a thoracic cage. If you look at the old archival pictures of when they started building it in 1973, it looks like a dinosaur. It looks like the cage of some sort of prehistoric animal.
1: Okay. Yeah. So challenges for sure now in fixing just the roof. We're still talking about the roof. So remind me of some of the challenges there.
2: Yeah. So the major problem that he described with the previous roof is that it was far too heavy, and also the retractable element never really functioned correctly or for a long enough period of time. So the previous technical ring, which is the part that holds together the circular sort of top, all of the arches that he was talking about there, the previous technical ring weighed about 4,000 tons, and the new technical ring will weigh less than a quarter of that. So they're replacing the old concrete version with steel, so it'll be a lot lighter and just as strong. And so now that is all finished. That's finished as of the spring. And now what they're doing is they're slowly reattaching the roof. So they're using those cables that are hanging from the tower. They were just attached and sort of not doing any kind of work. And now they're slowly reattaching those so that they can finish off the previously open part of the roof.
1: And presumably they'll start now also the renovations.
2: Yes.
1: Inside.
2: And now, yes, exactly. Now that they'll be working on closing it up, it'll be possible to do those renovations on the inside.
1: And then presumably we will all start flocking back to the stadium. You ever been there?
2: I have once before. I mean, I was there earlier in the spring, but then for an actual event.
1: Yeah,
2: I was there in the late 90s. I'm not sure exactly when, to watch the Expos with my great uncle.
1: Okay,
2: which is the only time I've ever been to see a baseball game. And my memory of it as a kid, being there as an adult, it's an enormous space. But as a kid, it was cavernous. And the only other sort of reference that I have is that my dad is a huge Rolling Stones fan, and he went to see them there in 89. And the way that, I mean, he was a huge fan, so he was really excited to see them. But he did talk about, as Nick, the previous caller, was saying, the sound quality was not superb.
1: I was at that concert. I don't know if I've ever told you that. And what I remember is just turning to the person next to me and saying, what song are they playing? I can't. Tell because of how bad the sound was, not because of my unfamiliarity with the Rolling Stones. So yeah, sound definitely was an issue, has been an issue there. Now they are talking about getting all these huge acts there again. So what can we say about what the sound might be like there in the future?
2: Yeah, well, they have taken that into consideration. That's what they told me in the spring. And the part of the new roof is going to have dampening qualities into it, sound acoustic qualities that should help with that huge echoey effect. When I was there, it's almost, you know, the floor is all stripped bare. And as you were saying, they're going to replace the seats. So it's solid concrete and it's very, very, very echoey. Mm. But there is huge potential there to have big shows. So hopefully they figure it out.
1: Gabriel, thank you for coming in here.
2: Thank you so much, John.
1: Gabriel Allison Scowcroft, researcher with Daybreak. Phone number here, 514-597-4500. Toll free 1-877-597-4500. Let's go back to the phones here. Let's go to Joyce, who's calling from Westmount. Hi, Joyce.
3: Oh, hello. Thanks for having me on the show. I've been hearing all of these positive comments about the Big O, and I am totally against it. We have been pouring millions of dollars into that stadium for heaven knows how long, and what benefit do the people of Montreal get from it? The tower, yes, is a very good tourist attraction, but this Olympic stadium is going to hold 50 or 60,000 people. It is not because of the way it's built. It's not a very good venue for either baseball or football. The fans are just too far away from the field. And I don't see why we are pouring $1 billion again into this stadium. Having a steel roof instead of concrete, yes, it's going to be a quarter, you know, lighter than the cement roof. However, as far as acoustics go, steel is not a very good thing for having good acoustics in a concert venue. And I think that the city of Montreal has their priorities all mixed up. We have been suffering with terrible road conditions here for years and years, with orange cones everywhere we drive. Driving along Sherbrooke Street or even the boulevard is like driving through a minefield. Côte Saint-Antoine Road, the same thing. These are major arteries in the city, and still pieces of it are being done at one time, two or three blocks at a time. You go to the United States and you see they're doing miles of roads in a very short time. I don't think there's any accountability in the city of Montreal for the workers that are doing the jobs.
1: I think this one's more of a provincial decision than the city.
3: Well, provincial or whatever, it's still, you know, Quebec taxpayers, and we have been, you know, spending our tax dollars on this stadium since 1967 or 1976 for the Olympics. I think it's a total waste, and I don't see how people are going to be flocking to the stadium. I mean, you're talking about having Taylor Swift there or Celine Dion. This is a concert maybe that they're going to have maybe, three or four times a year. And then what is the stadium going to do the rest of the year? So
1: you bring
3: that's
1: up some good
3: my
1: questions.
3: Opinion.
1: Yeah. Thank you for the call.
3: Yeah. Thank you.
1: Number here, 514-597-4500. Toll-free number from anywhere in the province. It's 1-877-597-4500.

0: 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Haven't heard from too many people outside Montreal today. If you live anywhere in the province outside Montreal, you are still paying for this thing, even if you are not in the city. So curious how you feel. Toll-free number again, 1-877-597-4500. Let's go back to the phones, to NDG, and to Constantine. Hi, Constantine.
1: Good, I guess, are we afternoon yet?
0: Yeah, afternoon. Maybe we are. Yeah, show starts at noon.
1: Thanks for taking my call. Just a little couple of factoids. I was a graduate engineer in 86 from McGill and got my first job working for a company called Lavalin, which is a fairly storied Quebec engineering firm, and they had a mandate to complete the Olympic Stadium. Now, that's 10 years after the Olympics, by the way. And it was quite an eye-opener for a newbie into the real world to see a project like this, where the city was basically telling Lavalin, we don't care how much it costs, we want you to finish it. And we were demonstrating to the city that the tower was sinking in its very small form at the time, had to be redesigned. And there was no way in the world that the idea of this retractable roof, which was kind of like an umbrella, could ever possibly work in practice. And in fact, I recall three tests of the Olympic roof, the last one done in the middle of the night to avoid embarrassment. Each time the roof ripped, and then the report to the city said it was not feasible as designed. And then the architect, Monsieur Taibert, I think was his name, sued the city for defamation of his design and won. You know, we've spent about $6 billion on this stadium in capital over, these number of 50 years. And now we're going to spend another couple of billion for a province that has $200 billion debt, hasn't used a stadium in 13 years. It is falling apart. It is derelict. But we're kind of memorializing one of the greatest boondoggles in government construction history. So I'm a little cynical, as you can tell. But, I mean, it's an extraordinary structure, but it has no real useful place in, I believe, in our city and in our province compared to other priorities.
0: But what if we get a Céline Dion concert?
1: Well, it's great for Céline. I'm not sure what it does for the city. I just don't see that something, an asset of this value, can be justified by the occasional, super event. No sports team wants to play there because you can't see anything from anywhere. As someone I think previously mentioned, the stadium has horrendous acoustics. I saw a Stones concert there. I couldn't hear a word. It's a matter of priorities, I think, as a previous caller might have mentioned, but it is completely ill-constructed for the regular use, whether it's sports teams or musical events or conferences or whatever. Mm. It's just really kind of a big white elephant, a great thing to look at, but like a lot of things, nice to look at, but who wants one?
0: Glad you called in. Thank you.
1: Thank you. Bye-bye.
0: Local number 514-597-4500. Justine Longpre is the president of 1642 Montreal. It's a group of supporters for CF Montreal, the soccer team, that might play in the stadium when it is renovated. Justine Longpre, welcome to the program. Thanks for being here.
2: Good. Thank you for having me.
0: So I guess if we go back about 6-7 weeks or so, the MLS commissioner, Don Garber, he was saying something that sounded a little bit like encouraging the city, a little bit like sort of threatening local officials as well. He was saying, well, if you want CF Montreal to stay in Montreal, you better get this work done to renovate the stadium, right? So were you very worried at that point?
2: That was the first time I was very worried. Since the rebrand in 2021, we heard a couple of rumors about CF Montreal moving to Detroit or Vegas or whatever, but I was not taking attention about those rumors. But when Don Garber was here, I was like, oh, okay, so we need a solution. We need the Olympic Stadium, and we need right now to have a solution. So that was the first time I was very worried. But you know, the good news came last week, and I think it's good for everyone. I know a couple of people in Montreal are not very happy about the dollar we're going to put in that stadium, but for sports, for the city, for the province, for the country, I think it's a good news.
0: So why is it good news for the city, for the province? Because I'm hearing from lots of people today who are saying, yeah, you know, what's it going to give me?
2: I think every big city, a city like Montreal, we need a stadium that can have events, concert, sports. It's important. If we had the Olympic Stadium, maybe our World Cup game, who knows, maybe NFL preseason game. We know we see the NFL going in Europe and Brazil and everything, but nothing in Canada right now. So maybe a preseason game or main season game. And right now we need CF Montreal House. And, you know, one of my most awesome memories about CF Montreal is the happened to Olympic Stadium in Champions League in 2020. So... yeah, we need a stadium, and maybe like you said earlier, Celine Dion or Taylor Swift or Metallica or name it, Coldplay,
0: or all like of them the together.
2: Movie. Yeah, and build it, and it will come. I think that's the deal. So I love the Olympic Stadium. I know it's a little bit trash, but we need it, and the city need it, and the country need it. I'm 100% sure that.
0: So right now, the soccer team, CF Montreal, they play just next door, right, at Saputo Stadium. And that's this open-air stadium. How are you going to feel about going to watch games indoors at the Olympic Stadium?
2: Right now, I don't think we know if we're going to play all of our game in Olympic Stadium. I don't think this is very clear right now. I think the best of both worlds will be that we play during the good days in summers or early Septembers in outside at Saputo Stadium, and during the winter, you know, November, March, February, we could play inside. But we already did that since we the MPAC is in the MLS. We already did that. We have a couple of games, 3-4 games inside of the Olympic Stadium, and it's a great venue. When it's full, it's a great venue. Let's see if we play like 8-12 games inside the Olympic Stadium, but whatever, we'll be there. The supporter will be there. The bell that 1642 have will be inside the Olympic Stadium, and we'll be ready. And can't wait to see the new like configuration of the field and everything. I think it's going to be great. And like I said earlier, build it and they will come. So we need that. And we cannot just like... we put already too much money in it to just...
0: There's no turning back now. Yeah. Justine Lompre, it's good to speak with you. Thanks for coming on.
2: Thank you very much, and have a good one.
0: You too. Justine Lompre, president of 1642 Montreal, group of supporters for the soccer team, CF Montreal. Let's go back to the phones one last time here, I think. Let's go to St. Lambert. Doug is here. Hi, Doug.
3: Hi, how are you?
0: I'm doing okay. So what do you think of this?
3: Blow it up. That's my opinion.
0: Blow it up.
3: I like all the speculation that's going on in terms of like, you know, maybe this concert will come here, you know, and maybe we'll fill the stadium. But there's so many things. We've spent so much money on it. We have a health system that's failing because of lack of funds. We have an education system. I'm a teacher, and budgets have been cut all over the province. And we're spending money on the Big O. That's ridiculous. I went to a concert at the Big O, U2 concert. It was the worst sound I've ever heard in my life. I would never go back. Mm. It is time, you know, with regards to like, well, we spent so much money on it. Well, you know what? Politicians in Quebec, it's about time that you find a way to say, you know what? We've done enough. It doesn't work. Stop spending money on it and spend it where priorities are. That's really like, I am so vehemently opposed to like putting another dime into the Big O. It just doesn't work. One of the reasons why the Alouettes is still a successful team in Montreal is because they went to a smaller stadium that was open. They're not going to go back to the Big O. It's a cavernous, dark place to see any sports. You know, and I'm completely flabbergasted that we're still spending money on it. Our infrastructure was destroyed for many years because we had bills to pay for the Big O. And it continues.
0: Doug, I'm glad you called. Thank you for joining our conversation.
3: You're welcome.
0: Doug gets the last word there. Thanks to everybody who phoned in today. Thank you as well for all of your texts. And thank you especially for listening to the program. Really appreciate you doing that whenever you do that. You can also listen to it after we have posted it online. We do that every day. So you can find it at cbc.ca/listen, or you can use the CBC Listen app. You can tell somebody else to listen to it as well. Have a great afternoon. We'll speak with you tomorrow. Bye-bye.

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0: Others to the bottom of the ocean. 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And then it's Unreserved with Rosanna Deerchild.
2: Silversmithing and lapidary are trades that have deep roots within Indigenous communities. From BC's Rockies to Ontario's boreal forests, Indigenous jewelers draw inspiration from the land and their culture to create beautiful wearable art.
3: This is CBC News. Good afternoon. It's 1 o'clock. I'm Simon Nakaneshny with your CBC News for Montreal. Donald Trump says Canada is tough on trade, and the U.S. president says that's why new 50% tariffs are coming into effect next month.
4: They need us to survive. Without us, there's no way they can survive.
3: The levy will hit a broad range of Canadian goods from wine to hockey sticks. The United States Trade Representative Jameson Greer says the move is what he calls a natural consequence of Canada's actions during the trade war, including an almost nationwide ban on American liquor and counter tariffs on U.S.-made autos.
5: These are responses to this retaliation. We've been asking for a year for the Canadians to remove these, to modify them, to adjust them. They haven't done that. And so we have a tailored action that covers a subset of Canadian goods.
3: Until now, the goods listed had been exempt from tariffs covered under the Trilateral Free Trade Agreement. Prime Minister Mark Carney calls that a direct violation of CUSMA. He's meeting virtually with Canada's premiers as Rafi Bujikanyan reports they are calling for a strong response.
6: I spoke with President Trump earlier this morning. We agreed to intensify negotiations in the coming weeks.
7: Prime Minister Mark Carney attempting to reassure Canadians after the U.S. announced 50% tariffs on Canadian goods that are covered by the three-way free trade agreement. The U.S. signals it wants a removal of the bans most provinces have placed on American liquor following previous U.S. tariffs.
6: The decision to change that first and foremost will be taken by the provinces themselves, each individually, and should only be taken, in my judgment, as part of an overall agreement.
7: Ontario Premier Doug Ford says he's got no intention of budging anytime soon.
8: We have to negotiate through strength, not weakness.
7: The new tariffs would come into force in 29 days. Ford says Canada needs a contingency plan on how to hit back if negotiations fall through. Rafi Bujikanyan, CBC News, Ottawa.
3: Meanwhile, Quebec's Premier Christine Fréchette says supply management in the dairy system is not on the table in negotiations with the U.S. Fréchette says she will defend this province's interests.
9: La similitude avec les pièces d'identité réelles, mais aussi l'équipement sur place qui était diversifié.
3: My apologies, that is a different clip. The premier says that she will defend Quebec's economy, Quebec's workers and businesses until the end, and that supply management is something that is not negotiable. She says she'll meet with Prime Minister Carney later in the week, and it's her intention to discuss the situation, the current situation, and that Quebec's economy is really impacted. Three people have been arrested in connection with a suspected homicide near Baie-Comeau last night. Around 10:15, provincial police were called to La Brie Street in Pointe-aux-Outaules on the North Shore. Officers discovered a man unconscious there. He was rushed to hospital where he was declared dead. Police say the three suspects could appear in court later today and that the investigation is ongoing. And provincial police are trying to track down hundreds of counterfeit documents. The Sûreté du Québec agents raided a lab in Montreal this month. 250 fake passports, guns, and driver's licenses were seized. Head of the SQ's Economic Crimes Division, Marie-Hélène Poulin, says there could be more in circulation. She says the similarity of two real documents and printing equipment leads them to believe it was a sophisticated operation. And one arrest was made. Police say they were released and could face charges, including forgery, possession, and distribution of false documents. And federal authorities are investigating a deadly plane crash in Victoriaville. Provincial police say a single passenger Cessna plane went down in a field near the airport just after 6:30 yesterday. The SQ says the pilot died after a fire erupted in the crash. Their death was confirmed on site. and no one else was aboard. And that was the CBC News. For more news anytime, of course, you can always head to our website or download our mobile apps.

0: Now, here's a look at the Environment Canada weather forecast. In Montreal today, increasing cloudiness early this afternoon, chance of showers or thunderstorms, risk of a severe thunderstorm, wind gusts, the high 28, humidex 33, and UV index of 8 or very high. Tonight, showers or thunderstorms, a low 19. And for Quebec City, becoming cloudy with a risk of showers late this afternoon, risk of a thunderstorm, windy, the high 28. The humidex will make it feel like 33, UV index 8 or high. Showers beginning this evening, the low 16 degrees.
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2: Hard to know what to look at first. In here. Lots going on in here.
1: Bert Tallman is giving us a tour of his garage. But this is not your average garage. It's the home of Black Elk Arts. It's here that Bert creates his one-of-a-kind jewelry that incorporates Blackfoot and Indigenous design.
3: But that's Amalite. Mm-hmm.
1: What, and, the blue there, or?
3: No. See, this part here is amalite.
1: Okay.
3: And this is mammoth ivory, and this is turquoise.
1: Bert is a lapidary and silversmith who, along with his wife Rose, works out of their home on the Blood Tribe in southern Alberta. He works with silver, amalite, and other semi-precious stones, many of which are found here in Blackfoot territory.
3: A lot of people aren't familiar with ammonite. Ammonite is found all over the world. And this is the ammonite from this area.
1: Other materials, he has to go a little further abroad for.
3: Have you ever seen mammoth ivory?
1: Wow, ever neat. Where do you even get that?
3: It's from Yukon, Northwest Territories, Alaska, Siberia.
1: Bert's garage is very well organized. There are glass display cases on one end and various lapidary equipment spaced out thoughtfully throughout the workshop. When we paid him a visit back in the summer, he was nice enough to show us around and demonstrate his craft.
3: So then I start working on it with these machines. This one here is quite coarse, and then it gets finer. Put a little bit of coolant, not much, just a spit,

0: How do you know when it's ready to move to the next thing?
1: See the consistency on the flatness? So that's ready to go. And now we just do the final polish.
0: Wow, it looks so different.
1: And that's it.
0: There you go.
1: Ready for a setting.
0: Bert Tallman is proud of his jewelry. He sells his pieces to people all over the world, and some have even been shown in galleries.
1: And once it's done, it comes out looking like this. Like some of these pieces are amelite.
0: Very beautiful. So you'll make these into what?
1: Into probably pendants, rings, or whatever.
0: It could be a giant ring. Can I take that home today, or?
1: Actually, you could almost have it done in about an hour.
0: We got about an hour. Danse Anine Bujou. Hello and welcome. This is Unreserved. I'm Rosanna Deerchild. Blackfoot silversmith Bert Tallman says making jewelry is part of his cultural practice.
1: My family and friends, we all been into crafting, and it's just part of our culture.
0: Plus, at Sapling in Flint, twin Mohawk sisters Dakota and Jesse Brandt create jewelry that's guided by their Haudenosaunee culture.
2: So one of our first collections that we did do was when we kind of branded ourselves as Sapling and Flint was lacrosse sticks.
0: But they also draw inspiration from the land, like their gold and silver maple leaves. It sparks important conversations.
2: That's an opportunity for me to engage with them. Well, what do you think is an Indigenous design?
0: Today, Indigenous jewelers who create wearable art inspired by culture, history, and their traditional territory. The maple leaf is an iconic symbol of Canada. It's on the national flag, after all. But for the Haudenosaunee, the maple leaf is more than just a symbol. The maple tree is connected to ceremony and harvesting that's been done for thousands of years. It's also one that's inspired pendants and earrings created by twin Mohawk sisters Jesse and Dakota Brandt. The two own and operate Sapling and Flint, a jewelry business they run out of their home territory, Six Nations of the Grand River. The jewelry is an expression of their Haudenosaunee culture, but more importantly, it starts important conversations. Jesse and Dakota, welcome to Unreserved.
2: Thanks for having us.
3: Yeah, thank you.
0: Let's start with, what does it mean to create jewelry that starts conversations?
2: When we are doing our art, we aren't monoliths as people. You know, we have different interests beyond our own art too. But there's always that conversation out there, is what you're making Indigenous art? For me, I am an Indigenous artist. Everything that I make is then Indigenous made. It's an Indigenous art form. And so when we say that our pieces are conversation pieces that share the story of Turtle Island, it's about making people understand that we aren't a monolith. You know, we live and exist here in the 21st century with everyone else. And a lot of forms of expression that we have as Indigenous people, they're not necessarily translated in a way that non-Indigenous people really understand. And so when they see our pieces, every piece shares a story or has an intention behind it. And even the mediums that we choose to work in, they're not monoliths either. I think that when we make our pieces, then there's an opportunity there to share in meaningful conversation with people so that they understand or see where we're coming from when we're saying who it is that we are through the work that we do.
0: Mm. And Jesse, what about for you?
2: When I make a new design for Sapling and Flint, I like to make things that I want to wear. So one of our first collections that we did do was when we kind of branded ourselves as Sapling and Flint was lacrosse sticks. There's five different sticks that we use, and each design kind of goes through the evolution of lacrosse. It's a sport that's near and dear to my heart and our community and even our people. Lacrosse is an ancient sport, and it was invented by the Haudenosaunee and the people in the Northeast. And it's been one of our most popular designs, our lacrosse sticks. They've gone all over the world. Even this summer, the U20s field lacrosse team, they were wearing them in Hong Kong at the World Championship. So that, to me, is kind of the pinnacle of what we mean when we say it's a conversation piece. our brand as Sapping and Flint. Like we cover our own culture, but also things that inspire us as well, just like nature. We do have a lot of designs that are inspired by the trees and plant life as well in our territory where we're from.
0: Mm-hmm. Speaking of, we mentioned the maple leaf design. Can you tell me a little bit more about the kinds of conversation that's brought up?
2: I think just being in our store and working with our customers to look at pieces. And on more than one occasion, I've had people come in and, you know, look at our Garhago collection. It means in the woods. And so we have a collections of maple and birch and oak designs. And they'll say about this collection, is like, oh, you don't really have any indigenous designs, I notice. That's an opportunity for me to engage with them. Well, what do you think is an indigenous design? Mm-hmm. You know, and they realize, well, I don't really know what an indigenous design might be. What are you thinking, like wood carving and totem poles? Do you think beadwork? Maple trees are indigenous to Canada. These trees were always here. In our language, we call it Oata. It's the leader of the trees. We call it, we refer to it as the grandfather of the trees. And it's the very first ceremony that we do in the new year. And these are the things that I'll talk about when I'm talking with customers about getting them to reframe what they mean by an indigenous design. And I'm like, what else is a maple? It didn't come from England. It didn't come from Italy. It doesn't come from where you come from.
0: And when you say the maple tree is the grandfather of the trees, how does it fit into your culture in terms of your practice?
2: Haudenosaunee people, like, we're agricultural in nature. A lot of our ceremonial cycle is representative of either growing and planting or about harvesting. And when you think in English, the word harvest, people generally think autumn time or fall when, you know, you start pumpkins and leaves falling on the ground. But for Haudenosaunee people, harvesting happens all year round. The very first harvest happens right away in the new year, which is, you know, we're harvesting maple sap. Some of our original instructions as Mohawks is to give thanks to these harvests. It's also an opportunity for us to be encouraging to creation around us. So when we are giving thanks or doing our ceremonies for opening the maple, that's the opportunity for maple as the leader of the trees to say, look at the people, look at how appreciative they are. They're giving thanks to us. They're appreciating us for remembering our instructions that the creator gave us as trees. We're giving thanks to the maple, but he's also encouraging the other trees to start blooming and to start with their cycle of life in the springtime. Our ceremonies are about encouragement. We're encouraging creation, and creation is encouraging us right back. And it goes back to the original instructions that we got from our creation story.
0: Mm. That's a beautiful connection between your mm-hmm. art and culture. Let's talk a little bit more about Sapling and Flint. What are each of your roles within the business? Jesse, let's start with you.
3: Yeah. So my role in everything is I am a trained goldsmith. I actually make the jewelry. I'm in the studio. We do have a studio in Six Nations. And Dakota does things on the business front. She is very much a creative authority in our designs. It's not just all my designs. I'm able to visualize it in metal. I'm really good at manipulating mm-hmm. Things into silver and gold. So Dakota's a big part of the creativity. And that's why we call it Sapling and Flint. Mm-hmm. It's not just my designs.
0: And what drew you into the metalsmith, goldsmith trade?
3: My mother encouraged me to do it. I'm the youngest of four sisters. Me and Dakota are twins, but, you know, I'm a whole 15 minutes younger than her.
0: Hey, that's a big deal.
3: So I just remember being in high school where I ended up staying at a fifth year because I didn't know what I wanted to go to school for. And I was a kid and I wanted to play hockey. So that's what I wanted to do. I wanted to be able to play hockey for another year. So I did like another year of school just to improve my grades and whatnot, not knowing what I wanted to do. But at the time, I had my older sisters who were in university. And the one thing I remember about them coming home on weekends to visit is that, like, all the reading they had to do, all the essay writing they had to do, and it just didn't seem like a good feeling to me. Like, they were kind of always complaining about their schoolwork and that. And I'm like, man, is that really what I really want to do? And I had that conversation with my mom is, what do you want to do after high school? And a friend of hers who is a silversmith in Six Nations had mentioned to her that George Brown College has a jewelry arts and design program. We went to Toronto to an open house. My mother took me there and I was 17 at the time. I didn't have much of an arts background myself. Like, I didn't even take it in high school. When I reflect on that, I've always been really good with my hands. Like, I've always kept my hands busy. I did do beadwork. I grew up playing hockey and lacrosse. I always had something in my hands. And so that's kind of how I am still today. So that's what got me into the jewelry field, was just kind of my mom inspired me and took me to this open house at George Brown.
0: And yeah. Dakota, what about for you as somebody who wanted to go into the business world? What were you hoping to do with that?
2: I wouldn't say I had a background in business. Like, I never took it in school or anything, but I did my undergrad at Trent University in Indigenous Environmental Studies. I was one of the first people to graduate from that program there. And I'm exact opposite of Jesse in that regard. Like, I love to read. I love to research. And, you know, I love my culture too. And so I was able to incorporate that into my education. A big part of my post-secondary experience that my big takeaway was to learn how to learn. And then I did my master's degree in Vancouver at the University of British Columbia in community planning. It was that whole experience being there where I'm learning about community engagement opportunities. But also when I was out there, like I maintained access to my culture. And so in 2010, I was Miss Indian World. I was crowned at the Gathering of Nations powwow in Albuquerque, New Mexico. And so for a year, I was very much a cultural ambassador or a bridge for our communities. So when I went to Vancouver for my master's degree, like I did, when I went there, people knew who I was. And so people come up to me and it's like, oh, have you met so-and-so? They're from Six Nations. Or, oh, I know somebody, he's Mohawk from Cuga. There's some Onondagas living here. And so I basically found out just how many Haudenosaunee people were living on the Lower Mainland while I was there. And a bunch of us got together and we created our own dance troupe called the Eastern Sky Ambassadors. So we did a lot of like social dancing and education around Haudenosaunee arts and stories. We did performative productions of Haudenosaunee stories as well, not just social dancing. It was a lot more. That was really my first business, was learning how to manage a dance troupe. And so a lot of that experience kind of culminated into like a small business management experience for me.
0: When did you feel confident enough that Sapling and Flint could be, you know, as you said, a viable business?
3: I didn't feel confident.
2: I still don't feel confident.
3: I got shocked. We had an order from the UK a couple of days ago, and I'm just flabbergasted. Mm-hmm. In the summertime, when someone from Australia ordered one of our lacrosse sticks, and I couldn't believe it. I'm like, wow. So I'm surprised all the time, even still. It's been a few years, but yeah.
2: But we didn't go into our business because we were ready for it. I mean, I don't know if any entrepreneur would say that they were ready when they made that leap. We did it because the opportunity was there. A retail space became open in the plaza in the village where we come from. And that's just something that did not happen. Like, this is a plaza where like the businesses are there for 10, 15, 20 years. My son was 5 months old at the time. Like, I wasn't in a position to even be going back to work or school. I'm not sure what exactly it is that I'm doing with him. But suddenly, like, we're taking a leap to own an entire business. And at that time, too, is when we rebranded as well, too. So we were taking it seriously. Okay, we're opening up a store. That means we actually need a name. We need a logo. We need a proper brand. We didn't have that before. So, yeah, I wouldn't say that there was ever a point when we were really ready for it. It's just like the brick and mortar store was there. Whether we were ready for it or not, we just had to take it.
0: Mm-hmm. And in terms of non-Indigenous people, do you get a lot of non-Indigenous people come through? And what are their reactions to these, you know, beautiful pieces that you've made?
2: I'm starting to find that non-Indigenous people who are visiting us do come to Six Nations specifically to come to our store.
3: Yeah. And they show their appreciation. There's nice vibes that come from people that come from off reserve.
2: Yeah, I like that. Like, we're starting to be a tourism destination that, yeah, people are driving, you know, 40 minutes from Burlington or some Oakville or somewhere, like, because they'll call me ahead of time. Like, oh, wait, are you open today? What's your store hours? Because I'm driving from Oakville. Like, they can shop online. Our products are there online. I tell them that, but they want to come to the store. Like, they want to see the products. They do appreciate what it means to buy Indigenous made.
3: A lot of the times I hear that they say they follow us on social media, especially on Instagram, because we're always doing a lot and our travels and that. So they all say they follow us, which is neat because our business, it's a journey for me in Dakota. We're evolving constantly. And people say, oh, I've been following you for years and I finally made it to your store now. And then that's a big part of our journey, right? With our brand.
2: And when they have family visiting too, like I find a lot of customers will come in that, they're from Canada or lived here for the last 30, 40 years, but then they have their mother from England comes over to visit. And so, you know, they decide to take her to the reserve. like that. I get a lot of those kind of people coming in too, but like, so just know that we get to the point where we are considered a destination location. Like, people come specifically to the reserve because they want to see our product. It's endearing for me to know that we've gotten kind of to that level as a business for people that actually want to come to the reserve specifically to see us.
0: Yeah, it's in a destination conversation as well. Mm-hmm. How do you think those conversations with non-Indigenous people or Indigenous people, for that matter, you know, about the jewelry and those connections that you, that it has to your culture, how do you think that that can be used to share and mm-hmm. To share understanding and to teach?
2: I mean, that kind of goes back to the conversation we had about like the maple leaf.
0: Yeah.
2: Every piece in our collections is like that. All of them. Like I have people come in and saying like, oh, what is that? Is that a tennis racket? I'm like, no, that's a goalie stick.
3: It's a goalie
2: stick. A lacrosse stick, but they've never seen or played or heard of lacrosse. And so they think it's a goalie. They think it's a tennis racket. So I can tell.
3: One question it's not just us as artists that people get a lot, but people that do beadwork, you'll get non-native people saying, am I allowed to wear that? Mm-hmm. Can I buy this? That happens at powwows, and you'll see people like online just saying like, oh, I love your work. Those are amazing. Am I even allowed to wear those because they're Indigenous mm-hmm. made and designed? Mm-hmm. Just putting it out there. Like if an artist has it for sale, it's something that they made and it's absolutely something for you to wear. There are aspects of my culture where I wouldn't put them into metal. Like there are some things in our culture that's not for me to put into a design. So I'm not going to go and put out something that's not going to be wearable. So the designs, like I said, when I kind of start something new, it's because I'm going to make a piece that I would love to wear. And so, and Dakota will put her spin on it and it'll get put into a new Sapling and Flint design. So that's something that comes up quite a bit is people sometimes feel like they can't wear our stuff just because they're not Indigenous, but that's not true at all.
2: It's a careful balance with our, you know, how do you navigate an Indigenous owned arts based business and products and people feeling welcome or invited to wear them? And I have a number of friends all across Canada and the United States who are in my position. They're female entrepreneurs, but I've seen brands completely just, you know, they give up on their brand, they give up on their business and, you know, they might try something else. And a big part of it is like, they're not quite tapping a market that thinks that they can wear their products. If your stuff is too Indigenous looking, it's not to say that it's, don't do that. Like, I'm not saying that at all. Make all your designs Indigenous. But like, if you want to be in business, your products have to be marketable and people have to feel invited to wear them. And it can't be a conversation with every single customer that, you know, they can or can't wear this design and this design. So our brand has developed in a way where people feel invited to wear most of our collections. Where it's not a question where they can wear those things. And so it is a balance. And I find almost an entrepreneur in our position where we're kind of arts based or with our designs, like it's we're always trying to navigate that, making people feel invited to wear our designs, to be able to buy them, to be able to support our business without having to be like sales pitchy about it at the same time too. Cause that's exhausting. It's exhausting mm-hmm. to have that conversation all the time too. Absolutely. Yeah. Mm-hmm.
0: That said, how do you hope that your work, your designs, and your business, you know, helps contribute to the representation of the Haudenosaunee culture?
2: What I love is just some of the opportunities that our jewelry has brought to us. Like recently, Jessie finished, I think it was 14 gold lacrosse sticks. Wow. In 10 karat gold. But we were invited to make all of the MVP awards for all the games for the Man Cup. So that's Senior A?
3: Yeah, it's the Senior A Canadian Lacrosse Championship. It was hosted in Six Nations this year. And the Six Nations Chiefs is our team. They won it two times in a row. They're back-to-back Canadian like national Man Cup champions. Mm-hmm. They really brought a lot to the community when it comes to promoting Six Nations. They wanted to make sure that everybody that came from near and far to watch the Man Cup, that they were getting a good experience from Six Nations. And it was awesome to be able to be approached by the team's owner to be a part of that. I put a lot of time and attention into those lacrosse sticks because the players that were winning them, they're all pro lacrosse players. Yeah. They're all professionals. And I'm like, man, I want them coming back. You know, like I want to see that on their social media. Like hopefully they're wearing them in that. I think that's really promoting who we are as Haudenosaunee artists anyways. That was like kind of the pinnacle for me in the last year mm-hmm. was being able to make these gold pendants.
0: Right, right. Thank you so much for spending some time with me today, Jessie.
2: Yeah.
0: And Dakota.
2: Yeah, I appreciate it.
0: Have a great day.
2: Yeah, thank you.
3: You take care.
0: Jessie and Dakota Brandt are Mohawk twins from Six Nations of the Grand River. Together, they own Sapling and Flint. This is Unreserved on CBC Radio 1, Sirius XM, U.S. Public Radio, and Native Voice 1. I'm Rosanna Deerchild. Still ahead, we'll head back to the Blood Tribe and Bert Tallman's workshop, Black Elk Art. Taking us there, an oldie but a goldie from 1975. That's when folk singer Shin Goose and poet Duke Redbird founded the record label Native Country. As indigenous artists, the Ojibwe duo found the music industry difficult to navigate, so they took matters into their own hands to create a record label. Shin Goose's debut was their first and only album. Silver River features lyrics written by Duke and sung by Shin Goose. The song was re-released in 2014 on a compilation album called Native North America. That collection was nominated for a Grammy Award in the category of Best Historical Album. This is Silver River.

0: That was Silver River by Shin Goose and Duke Redbird. You're listening to Unreserved on CBC Radio 1, Sirius XM, U.S. Public Radio, and Native Voice 1. I'm Rosanna Deerchild. We're going to take a quick break. When we come back, we'll join Blackfoot silversmith and lapidary artist Bert Tallman at his home and studio on Ghana First Nation.
1: Good afternoon. It's 1:30. I'm Simon Nakaneshny with your CBC News headlines for Quebec. Canada's premiers are meeting today in Charlottetown, and Donald Trump's most recent tariff threat has moved up to the top of the agenda. Yesterday, the American president proclaimed 50% tariffs over what the administration calls retaliation and discrimination by Canada against U.S. vehicles, alcohol, and dairy. Those tariffs would go into effect in 29 days now if a deal isn't worked out. Quebec's premier says the supply management system in the dairy sector is not up for negotiation. Another major pain point for the U.S. is a ban on American booze in many provinces, which the Trump administration wants lifted. Now, taking a look at the Environment Canada weather forecast, in Montreal today, a 60% chance of showers or thunderstorms. Risk of a severe thunderstorm, wind gusts, the high 28. The humidex will make it feel like 33. UV index 8 or very high. Tonight, showers or thunderstorms, the low 19. For Quebec City, becoming cloudy, 30% chance of showers late this afternoon, risk of a thunderstorm as well. Windy, the high 28, the humidex 33, and a UV index of 8 or very high. Showers beginning this evening, the low 16. In Sherbrooke today, chance of showers later in the afternoon and windy, the high 27, 32 with the humidex, UV index 8 or very high. Tonight, showers or thunderstorms, risk of a severe thunderstorm, winds becoming lighter, 17 degrees, the low.
0: Welcome back to Unreserved. Today, Indigenous jewelers who create wearable art inspired by culture, history, and their traditional territory. Earlier this year, we took Unreserved on the road to Blackfoot territory.
2: This band of Blackfoot are called Ghana. Yeah. And then the next one, just over to the west, is Piikani. Yeah, Piikani. And to the north is Siksika. And then down into Montana is Skapipiikani.
0: Ghana First Nation, also known as the Blood Tribe, makes up the largest reserve in Canada.
2: It's got 550 square miles. Mm-hmm. It goes almost to the mountains and almost to Lethbridge. It's just outside Lethbridge, actually.
0: And in one of its pockets of land, you'll find Bert Tallman and his wife, Rose. Bert is an artist who works with metal and stone, and she creates beadwork. He gets much of his inspiration from the land around him, the land that he grew up on.
2: We just lived across the coulee, and where we got our water is right from down near the creek here. There's a spring that runs all year. Back in the day, it was dug out, and there was a culvert that was set in there, and a lot of the neighbors would come to get their water from there. There was still a few, there was three that I remember, that still had a team of horses and their wagons, and they would come and fill up their galvanized barrels and then head home from there. But that was a good jaunt for a little guy like me to go all the way up the hill and up to where we stayed. I have those two buckets. I remember you'd have to rest along the way. But in the wintertime, we'd have a sled that we would use.
0: Bert still takes frequent walks on the land. He often brings back materials for his jewelry, like amelite, which is the official gemstone of Alberta. He tells us all about it here in his sunroom as we drink tea and look out at Chief Mountain. That spectacular view is one of the most recognizable peaks of the Rocky Mountains because it looks like the face of a chief wearing a headdress. Bert says you never know what treasures you might find here in the foothills of the Rockies.
2: there's a lot of areas here that are really unique. Like my hiking areas, there's some places where there is some teepee rings that people are not even aware of. And there are some locations that are just so unique with respect to landscape and just the surroundings on it. Hardly anyone has been

0: So I'm following it upstream. It's quite steep. And I only go about 200-300 yards. And under the ground is just bubbling water. There's an artesian well. And so I take my water bottle and I empty it first and then get some of that water and drink some. Really good. Like the best water. So I have some of that and then I fill my other one and standing around again, just taking it all in. Like this is so pristine. It is so beautiful here. So I thought I'm going to go back down along the stream. And I actually walked past where I was, and then there was a game trail. And as I'm about to cross the creek, in the water there's this blue stone. And I thought, wow, turquoise. Never has there been found turquoise in our area. So I'm the first one. So I take this blue stone, and I'm admiring it and looking at it, and I thought, when I get home, I'll cut it and see just the quality of it. So I put it in my pocket, and I forget about it. About 2 months later, I got that jacket on, and feeling in my pocket, oh, look at this. Oh, yeah, the stone, and I'm looking at it. It looks different. And I press on it, and because turquoise, if it's really low quality, you could almost rub the material on turquoise. It's very chalky. So I was really examining it, but then I thought, I'm going to press it hard, and I pressed it really hard, and it cracked. And I smelt it. Gum.
1: That's Bert Tallman, Blackfoot jewelry maker from Ghana First Nation, sharing some of the inspirations behind his metalsmith work. From the kitchen table, we headed out to his workshop, where he showed us some of the many tools he uses to create his one-of-a-kind pieces. And then we pulled up some stools for a longer talk. Well, first of all, thank you for having me in your art studio. Having us here is amazing. Can you tell us where we are right now?
0: You are in my studio. This is where I do lapidary and jewelry. It's classified as jewelry art rather than just jewelry.
1: Tell us what kind of art you do. What do you mean by jewelry art?
0: I cut and polish my own stones. I do a lot of inlay with the cabochons, I guess you'd call them. But that's connecting different types of stone together to come up with a design. So some of the pieces that you've seen will incorporate turquoise, ammolite, mammoth ivory, and other types of semi-precious stones. I try to have a design. Sometimes they're 3D. Other times they're just how they are, just cutting it. And once I have that done, then I do the silversmithing, which includes either argentium or sterling silver. And again, I use the raw materials and I use different techniques with argentium. You could fuse that, but then there are also other types of metals, such as with sterling, you do solder. And then occasionally gold, mixing it with silver or with argentium. And then there's different techniques that are used, which may include overlay, stamping, some drilling. But the whole process, you come up with a design.
1: It's quite an intricate process that you undergo in some of these pieces. How long does it generally take you to make a piece?
0: It could take a week, depending on the design. And if I have to do some carving, especially with the ivory, mammoth tusk ivory, I have to carve it using certain tools.

0: come up with a design. So there's a bit of a process. And then if there's a cord that's going to be put on, my wife, Rose, she'll do the beading on that. And she uses the peyote stitch that is very time-consuming and takes a lot of patience. But it looks the best when it's done.
1: Earlier, you had shared a little bit about how you came to start making this beautiful jewelry. Could you relay that story with us and share it with our audience?
0: I learned silversmithing and lapidary from a well-known jewelry artist. His name is Jimmy Calabaza. His Pueblo name is Cowan. He was the one that introduced me to this art form. He had a lot of patience, too, to teach me on cutting stones, polishing, and then with metalsmithing.
1: And why did you want to take that journey?
0: I used to do other types of crafting. I did leather crafts and also did replicas of regalia, but I realized that I didn't get the return that I should have got for the amount of time that I spent creating those items.
1: And how long have you been an artist? Is this something that you did from your childhood, or where did that journey begin for you?
0: As a kid, I would watch my grandmother and aunties and my uncles doing different types of crafts. My uncles would be doing some carving on wood. And my grandmother and aunties, they did a lot of beading. And then also, too, with leather. I'm guessing it was hand tan leather. And they also made household items from antler or horn of bighorn sheep. And they were used for utensils at home. And there was even spoons that were used, yeah.
1: You know, our people often are artists or writers or singers or drummers or dancers, or they paint. What was it about making, you know, these things that reached you, that you felt was something you wanted to do?
0: It was in me all the time that just wanted to make stuff. And my father saw that, and he encouraged me to pursue it a little bit further. He actually sent me to a leather workshop, some lessons on how to make purses and wallets and so forth. So he was very supportive of the work that I wanted to do, even as a child. And just being influenced with that type of people around me, my relatives, my family, they were all into art. And when we would go to like a powwow, I watched the chicken dancers. I do chicken dancing myself. I've got a regalia that's been sitting there for a while, but if somebody has the right music, my legs start going.
1: Cue the powwow music, somebody.
0: Yeah, so it's been there all the time. My family and friends, we all been into crafting, and it's just part of our culture.
1: Earlier, when we were having coffee in your beautiful sunroom, looking over the mountains in the valleys and the fields, you shared some of your upbringing with us, your childhood. You were raised by your grandparents until you were six. Can you share a little bit about what that was like?
0: It was quite different. My grandfather was a hunter and a trapper, and many times I go with him, sometimes early morning. We go fishing. Before the sun come up, we're on the team of horses off to the river, and I never saw him have a fishing rod, but when we got there, he would get a willow, and he had a little bit of line and a hook, and he'd get me to look for little bugs around there, it was a really calming, very comfortable lifestyle. My grandmother didn't speak any English, and they were very traditional. They would pick berries at certain time periods throughout the year. And then during hunting season or towards the end of August, there would be mountain berries. And then also, too, he would be hunting elk. And there was no social services at that time. So everything was done in a traditional manner. And with the food sources, it was all from the land.
1: This is Unreserved on CBC Radio 1, Sirius XM, U.S. Public Radio, and Native Voice 1. I'm Rosanna Deerchild. My guest today is Bert Tallman. He's a Blackfoot silversmith and lapidary artist from Kaurna First Nation in southern Alberta. Bert was raised on the land by his grandparents. That's where his journey to become an artist began. He watched and learned from his grandparents, who made household items from things like antlers and horns from bighorn sheep. But his young life took a turn when, at 6 years old, he was returned to his parents.
0: Well, my grandmother passed away, so went back home, mostly at my parents. And shortly after, things kind of went upside down. It was 60 Scoop residential school. It was, I don't know why they would think that they could raise us better. Nothing was good about it.
1: Were you taken to residential school or scooped?
0: Both. Yeah.
1: Can you share that story with me?
0: Well, I was about 8 years old when I was taken from my home, but it was on the other side of the mountains. It felt like if you cut yourself, for instance, if you fell and you cut yourself, you would go to your parents and they would comfort you and they would fix you up and say, you'll be okay, and away you go. That wasn't there, having that parent or someone that cared about you to be able to comfort you, to be able to care for you. So it was cold and it was mechanical. And then I think what helped me to survive was knowing that people have the potential to show kindness, like my parents and my grandparents. Just having that upbringing. And then it wasn't very good after that.
1: And were you completely disconnected from your family and community, or how long were you away for?
0: Yeah, I was gone for about a year from for that scoop.
1: So first you were scooped and you spent a year on the other side of the mountain, mm-hmm. and then were sent back and then went to residential school?
0: That's right, yeah. And then when I came back, things were not well here either. It was... Yeah, it was an area time that I don't really like thinking about, because it just brings back bad memories and it brings back bad feelings. There was a time when I was very bitter, very angry. I wanted revenge. I was about 15 years old, but I went and talked to my auntie, and she told me, I'm not going to tell you what to do, but I'll tell you what helped me. She had gone through something similar. She said that, you think about it, what will happen if you follow through on your feelings of revenge and bitterness and all these? It's just going to be, you might be in jail. Somebody might kill you. You might kill somebody. But I'll tell you something that I was told, that all humans were created with the potential to show kindness and love, those kind of qualities. And if you show those qualities, it'll make you feel better. you're going to find those people that will continue to be prejudiced. There's going to be people that are going to be showing negative qualities, negative attitudes. You'll have to overlook them. But in every culture, every nation of people, you're going to find those people that are kind, that will show you, that will dignify you. Those are the people that you'll find them. And over time, I've had that. I've got different friendships now that are of different nationalities. And really, when you think about it, our Creator designed us with that potential as humans to show kindness to one another. And later on, I found out that what you said was found in the Bible.
1: Yay for aunties, right?
0: That's right.
1: Aunties saved the world.
0: Well, and she replaced my grandma. Mm-hmm. Yeah, so I took her as my grandma. Anytime I had some issues, I'd go see her. She was a great cook, too. She'd be always cooking some kind of pastry. She'd treat me really well. Come in, have some tea, and I felt like a growing up. And our tea over here, that's the kind of tea that most of us like, right. Mint tea.
1: Wild mint tea.
0: That's right, wild mint tea. A little bit of, if you mix it up with red rose tea and wild mint, good combination.
1: Good, noted. So besides your auntie sort of redirecting your life from a violent sort of frame of mind to this beautiful art and culture that you have found yourself in, what else happened for you that sort of changed your direction?
0: Well, being a student of the Bible has helped me quite a bit. That it has helped my children, ourselves, and it's helped us to have a good life skills. Gives us a hope for the future. All those good qualities, and it's not going to be always the way it is now. It's just wrong how things are, how people are. It's just continually in that direction with how people act around the world, like greed and pride and those kind of things. It's not productive at all. Until the people start recognizing that we all need someone other than ourselves. And that's really our Creator. We call him Abstatoki, or Tsipatapio. Abstatoki is Creator. Tsipatapio is Source of Life. And he does have a name, too. And a lot of people don't know that. And his name actually means causes to become. He caused the earth to become what it is, caused humans and everything on the earth to become what they are, except that humans made a bad choice right from the beginning. But he still has that good purpose in mind that he's going to bring about his original purpose for humans, which is peaceful. And that's helped me quite a bit.
1: And do you find that that spiritual nourishment also in your work that you do, or why do you do it?
0: Well, I try to be respectful of designs that have a spiritistic nature to it, so I avoid those ones. I try and make designs that are generic in nature, or something to do with nature, like itself, like creation. Mm-hmm. But yeah, it's a sensitive topic with people that have different beliefs. Everybody has a free will, different choices, so you got to respect that. Mm-hmm. And if they choose that they want to do a certain thing, just let them be with what they decide. We can't force anybody to say or do anything.
1: What do you find in doing this work? What does it do for Bert?
0: Well, it satisfies my creativity. That's really what the whole thing. I want to make things, and that satisfies that. And then also too, you need to make a living, mm-hmm. and that too is. And I like to share it with others. So I have up to 4 or 5 students here that could learn at a time. But I've had up to one, which was my son or my daughter. I've taught them just one-on-one, but I've had up to 4 or 5 at one time.
1: Why? Why do you want to pass on this knowledge, this art knowledge to other students?
0: Well, I'm not getting any younger.
1: You don't look a day over. No.
0: So I like just to share it. If there's somebody that wants to learn, I'm willing to share it. And that's the same with my instructor, my first one, Cowan. He was willing to share his knowledge of how to make jewelry. And he willingly showed me. And I just want to do the same. Mm-hmm. Using modern methods, of course. Yeah, it makes it a little quicker.
1: I'd say.
0: Yeah, so that's about it then, yeah.
1: Well, thank you so much for your time today and showing me around.
0: Yeah, well, thank you for coming.
2: Bert Tallman is a lapidary and jewelry artist. He's a member of the Blackfoot tribe and works out of his home on the Kaurna First Nation in southern Alberta. That's all our time on Radio Indigenous. This episode was produced by Kim Casher, Rhiannon Johnson, Elena Hudgens-Lyle, and Amanda Gear. 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You can also find and follow us wherever you get your podcasts. I'm your favorite cousin, Rosanna Deerchild, coming at you from Winnipeg in Treaty 1 territory. Kinanaskamit Nawa. Agusang.

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1: Feel that? 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From coast to coast, Canada's first professional women's soccer league is bringing the heat. 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
2: A growing number of seniors in this country are turning to food banks for help as the cost of groceries and rent continue to rise. Discover how a Calgary organization is helping make life just a bit easier for those in need on The Story From Here with host Gloria Macarenko. After the news.
3: This is CBC News. Good afternoon. It's 2 o'clock. I'm Simon Nakonechny with your CBC News from Montreal. The White House says its new tariffs on Canadian goods are a targeted measure in response to Ottawa's own policies. It's accusing Canada of playing hardball on trade. Hundreds of products will be tariffed at 50%, from cheese to hockey sticks. Kate Fisher has the latest from Washington.
4: U.S. President Donald Trump says the new tariffs on Canadian goods are intended to punish what he sees as discriminatory treatment of the U.S. auto, dairy and alcohol industries.
5: I mean, in all fairness to them, they need us to survive. Without us, there's no way they can survive. So, but they've been very, very tough.
4: U.S. Trade Representative Jameson Greer argued Canada's retaliatory measures to earlier tariffs were unfair.
6: So it was a natural consequence after a year of these measures being in place, and longer in the case of dairy, for the president to take action. These are responses to this retaliation.
4: Nonetheless, Greer says he has a good relationship with his Canadian counterparts and that talks with them will continue. Kate Fisher for CBC News, Washington.
3: Meanwhile, in Ottawa,
7: we agreed to intensify discussions. We'll begin that right away.
3: With 29 days left before those tariffs come into effect, Prime Minister Mark Carney says there is no time to lose. The new tariffs will cover roughly $28 billion of Canadian goods annually. Ontario Premier Doug Ford says the majority of those come from his province.
8: If these talks fail in 29 days, we need to hit them back as hard as we can. I'm tired of the bully trying to take our lunch money all the time. We always seem to be on our back heels. We need to be on the offense.
3: Ford says Ontario's ban on U.S. liquor is staying in place. Veterinarians in Quebec say there's been an increase in intimidation from clients. An online survey conducted by a vets association suggests more than half their members have faced insults, threats, and refusals to pay. Rowan Kennedy has more.
9: L'animal répondait pas bien au traitement.
10: Veterinarian Myriam Charest says a recent incident left her angry and frightened. A client at her clinic in Quebec City wasn't happy with the way their pet responded to treatment, so they allegedly told her technician they would physically attack Charest if they saw her again.
9: Si jamais elle me revoyait, elle s'en prendrait à moi physiquement.
10: Charest says it's not an isolated case. The Federation of Francophone Veterinarians surveyed more than 700 vets earlier this year. In Quebec, nearly 70% reported being subjected to criticism or insults. More than half saw their clients refuse to pay.
11: Les médecins vétérinaires deviennent comme un bouc émissaire de cette détresse économique.
10: Human Resources Professor at UQAM Angela Suarez says veterinary bills can be expensive, and clients take out their frustration on caregivers. Charest says that anger is misdirected and hopes talking about the issue will make some people think twice. Rowan Kennedy, CBC News, Montreal.
3: And out west in BC, a partial dinosaur skull impression found in Tumbler Ridge has been identified as an older relative of the Tyrannosaurus rex. Tom Summer has the story.
12: Gorgosaurus, that's the name of the older and smaller cousin of the T-Rex, and the species of a partial jaw impression discovered nearly a decade ago in Tumbler Ridge. Colton Kopick is a master's student at the University of Alberta and the lead author on a study identifying the fossil.
13: They'd be a little bit lighter in terms of the robusticity or the heft of the body, but they still retain that Tyrannosaurus shape. So small forelimbs, a large skull, packed full of teeth. They're still very ferocious predators.
12: He says the John Prussian's location is the farthest north ever recorded. The prehistoric predator lived more than 75 million years ago and is a well-documented species in Alberta, but rare in BC. It's theorized Gorgosaurus roamed great distances from northeast BC all the way to northern Montana. Tom Sommer, CBC News, Fort St. John.
3: And that was the CBC News.

Now here's a look at the weather in Montreal today. Chance of showers or thunderstorms. Risk of a severe thunderstorm this afternoon. Wind gusts, the high 28. UV index 8 are very high. For Quebec City, cloudy, 30% chance of showers late this afternoon. Risk of a thunderstorm. Windy, the high 28. Humidex 33. UV index 8 or very high. And in Sherbrooke today, chance of showers later this afternoon and wind gusts, the high 27. 32 with the humidex and a UV index of 8 or very high.

0: Welcome to The Story From Here. I'm Gloria Makarenko in Vancouver. Over the summer months, we're repeating some of our favorite programs from this past broadcast season. And in this first half hour, you'll hear stories that first aired on our April 7th show, including...
1: It can be helpful to know that one's not alone in this situation. And there may be others who are themselves struggling to make ends meet and haven't reached out to the food bank. And we do want to create some destigmatization of the situation so that folks who need help know that they can and should reach out for it. Certainly having these conversations is the first step. And then I think for us is the continued advocacy with all levels of government to sort of say, hey, with these particular demographics, these are folks who are, you know, for all intents and purposes, doing everything right, which then means we need to look at systemic change.
0: The number of seniors having to turn to food banks for help continues to grow in communities across the country. We'll hear how a Calgary organization is helping and what challenges they're facing. That story's coming up this half hour. But first, a milestone for an Ottawa area library. The Sunnyside Library branch in Ottawa is a beacon in its neighborhood. The branch celebrated its 75th anniversary last week. Ottawa Morning's Hallie Cottenham dropped by to talk to some of the Sunnyside regulars.
2: So, Nora, give it a go.
3: A kit. I top tap it on.
4: I'm here today because I'm here to have a friend studying. So since I'm already here, I'm going to try to do my best to read one thing that I've never read before.
5: I have an exam, so I'm here to study.
2: Now, I can't help but notice you are on your phone, my friend.
5: But I was taking a break.
2: Oh, I see. Okay.
6: My name is Sharanya.
2: How old are you, Sharanya?
6: 5 and a half.
2: So can you tell me what you're doing?
6: I'm drawing a garden.
2: Can I ask you a question about why you like the library?
6: Because I like to read.
2: Like what kind of books?
6: Like smart books.
7: Sure. My name is Julia. This is my little 2-year young, Luciana. And we love coming to the library to read books and do crafts and color. And most importantly, for the social aspect of meeting new friends.
2: Could I get the sound of Luciana cutting?
8: Sure. Brilliant.
7: Well, they also have the story times too for babies, and that's really fun too because they get to be in circle with other little ones and read books together and sing songs, so we love that.
9: Do you want to try reading? Come on. I'm Niketan. I'm from India basically, but we moved to Canada like 4 or 5 years ago. I'm trying to entertain my daughter, so she loves coming to library, meet new friends, do crafts, and that's how we find different people, and then it's kind of great.
2: What makes a library a good library?
6: Clean.
2: Clean, yeah.
6: Books.
2: Lots of them.
6: And quiet.
2: Quiet. Why is that important?
6: Because other people are reading.
2: Other people are reading, yeah. So we're not speaking too loud.
6: Yeah.
2: But does the librarian ever shush people?
6: No.
2: No, not anymore. That's the old days.
10: My name is Sarah. I'm here with my little baby, Sophie. She likes reading books, so every time we want to introduce her new books, so it's like cozy, and I like the activities that we can do here, and she can meet other children, so it's like a nice place for her.
2: Yeah. And for you too?
10: Yeah, sure.
2: Why?
10: I like seeing her enjoying, so looking for books or do some colors or anything else, so that makes me relax.
2: And that's important too, right?
10: Yeah, sure.
11: Yeah. Playing a game. Usually we just play this, but I was bored, so I don't know.
12: So, on this, you can go to the computers and find kids. We'll give you options to play certain games. Well, we come here for every Wednesday, we come here for books. Also, because our parents need us out of the house.
13: I'm Emma.
2: How old are you, Emma?
13: 9.
2: What is it about the library you like?
13: All the books. I really like the graphic novels and Geronimo Stilton.
14: It's a wonderful place to come. Once a week, I pick the girls up, my granddaughters, up from Hopewell School, and we have a treat in one of the local restaurants, coffee shops, and then we come here. And one of the girls is a voracious reader and just can't stay away from the books, and the other is in the process of learning how to read, but loves the fact that there are art activities, craft act. I used to bring my young children here, and the librarians are always so incredibly helpful, and they make lovely suggestions.
2: So you raised readers, and now you have reading grandchildren.
14: Exactly.
2: That's how it works.
14: Yeah.
15: Harry Potter and the Philosopher's Stone.
2: This book number one?
15: Yeah.
2: Okay.
15: Mr. and Mrs. Dursley of number 4 Privet Drive were proud to say that they were perfectly normal. Thank you very much. They are the last people you'd expect to be involved in anything strange or mysterious because they just didn't hold with such nonsense.
16: Right knee goes through.
2: This is Nike. Can you describe the scene?
17: Sure. We have two instructors, and they are teaching 108 moves of Tai Chi to a beautiful group of people.
18: Kim is a kin.
2: Good job, Nora.
18: Thank
2: Good
18: you.
2: Job. Soon you'll be reading Harry Potter.
19: I'm studying for my dry needling exam.
2: Your what exam?
19: Dry needling. It's like acupuncture, but for physios.
2: So why have you come to the library to do that work?
19: Because I needed some peace and some quiet and a big space to study.
2: Why is this different from home?
19: Oh, because at home there's distraction, my bed, my cat. I can't focus.
4: So I'm just here to, it's about the time of the year that you do your taxes. So I'm here getting all the documents and all the receipts and all the tax preparations for my business. I believe I'm more productive when I'm here than when I'm at home.
2: So there's no housework around you, no distractions?
4: Yes, no distractions, 100%. While I was a student, I used to come here a lot and it used to be very quiet. And I just feel more comfortable with like the people around here and the setup.
20: I like the branch because there is a lot to choose, things to choose from. I like to read about the current events. I like to read Globe and Mail. It has some really interesting articles.
2: And you prefer to have a paper copy of it in your hands?
20: I do prefer a hand copy, yes. I can go through pages and I can see a lot more than in my cell phone. I just like to hold it in my hand, you know, and it makes me relax much more. Yes. Ooh, I've been here a good 30 years, I would say. It's been a really, you know, great place to come. There's no limit to what you can do here.
2: It's like a smorgasbord, right, at the library?
20: Smorgasbord, that's a good word, yes.
0: Voices from the Sunnyside Library branch in Ottawa. It marked its 75th anniversary last week. Just a reminder about how vital libraries are to our communities right across the country.

0: A new report by the Calgary Food Bank shows many older adults and senior citizens are in need of food support for the first time in their lives. They surveyed clients last summer to find out more about their level of food insecurity. Melissa Fromm is the president and CEO of the Food Bank, and here she is with Ted Henley, guest host of The Homestretch.
1: Hey, Ted, how are you doing?
2: I'm okay, thank you. Thanks for being here today. And what did your survey find that kind of stood out for you?
1: You know, for me, I think one of the data points that really stood out in this study is that 64% of our elderly clients that we surveyed are accessing the Calgary Food Bank for the first time in their life. This is the first time in their life that they faced any level of poverty or food insecurity. These are folks who worked their entire lives, paid their mortgages, raised their kids, and now here they are in what should really be their golden years, and they can't even afford to make ends meet and put food on the table.
2: Wow. That change in income, it kind of triggered this. Is that what the survey is telling you?
1: You know, look, there's a few details that we're really teasing out of that particular data point. And there's a combination of things. Obviously, as you get into those retirement years, you're on more of a fixed income, whether you've saved for retirement or not. The revenue that's coming in is now fixed. But also, and I think a more substantial part of this equation is on the expense side, where the income, the household income is fixed, the expenses are not fixed. And the levels of inflation that we have seen over the last few years in housing and utilities and fuel and groceries. And then for this demographic, one that's particularly notable is medical expenses. And so that leaves these folks then obviously with that income statement not being quite so balanced.
2: Oh, okay. And is that what was behind, you know, prompting the survey in the first place, or was there a bigger thing going on here?
1: Well, you know, for us at the Food Bank over the last few years, we've certainly had significant increases in overall demand for support from us. And so we've just been looking into who are these people that are coming to us for support that perhaps we haven't seen before. And this particular demographic really stood out to us. And so it did lead us to look a little bit more into the details of what's really behind these numbers.
2: Are you seeing in general more people now relying on the food bank, you know, for longer periods of time?
1: Certainly. And, you know, this demographic and another that we're seeing a significant increase in is, you know, for lack of better terms, the working poor. And these are two groups with the seniors and the working poor where there's not an easy solution. This isn't sort of an emergency situation of a lost job or a one-time emergency expense or a health crisis that just needs to be resolved and then I'll be back on my feet. These are both demographics with the working poor and the senior citizens where it's more chronic that, you know, they're doing everything right. They've saved for retirement or they have a full-time job, whatever that situation is, and yet they just can't make ends meet because of the inflation that we've seen in recent years. And so that has led to more chronic use of food bank resources over the last few years.
2: So, Melissa, with the information you've gathered from the survey, what do you do with it now that you have, you know, the data in place here?
1: You know, for us, there's a couple of things. Part of it is just this conversation that we're having today, and it's letting people in the community know, in part because this is how we ensure that we can do advocacy and talk with levels of government about what we're seeing, but also because where there's smoke, there's fire, and we want to make sure that folks who perhaps themselves are in this demographic and are facing food insecurity and struggling to make ends meet, it can be helpful to know that one's not alone in this situation. And there may be others who are themselves struggling to make ends meet and haven't reached out to the food bank. And we do want to create some destigmatization of the situation so that folks who need help know that they can and should reach out for it. And so, you know, certainly having these conversations is the first step. And then I think for us, it's the continued advocacy with all levels of government to sort of say, hey, with these particular demographics, these are folks who are, you know, for all intents and purposes, doing everything right, which then means we need to look at systemic change. We need to look upstream and downstream. We need to look at how can we make sure that folks are keeping more of their hard-earned dollars in their pockets so they can afford to live. And we need to maybe look at what are some of the government benefits and supports that exist for these groups and how can we better ensure that they're not falling between the cracks in the future.
2: Melissa, I want to talk about the government action in a second here, but first I want to kind of pull at something you mentioned a minute ago. And that is kind of making sure that people who may be needing the support of the food bank know that they're not alone. And how important is that?
1: It's so important. And, you know, one of the things we see, and particularly with our older clients, is that for the most part, these are folks who have tried so hard to make it on their own that by the time they are coming to us at the Calgary Food Bank, they have been skipping meals. They've been making sacrifices to what they're purchasing. They're you know, some of them are saying, well, I just eat protein once a week. And so they're making a lot of concessions and a lot of sacrifices before they ever show up asking for help. And what we really want to get across to people is that, you know, don't wait until the fridge is completely empty and until you're malnourished, until you're starting to see the side effects of those choices on your health. Come and get help before it reaches that inflection point.
2: Okay, thanks for clarifying that, Melissa. I appreciate that. And getting back to, you know, governments and the connection of, you know, what governments, I guess at all three levels, can be doing here. Can you elaborate on that?
1: You know, again, we're looking at populations that are on fixed income. They have limited resources, and there's a combination of, you know, should we be looking at how we're supporting these populations more, particularly seniors if they're living in low-income situations? Are government supports that are currently in existence adequate for what the cost of living is today? I think we also need to look at some of these issues of inflation. I mean, anybody who's filled up their car in our province and even across our country this week is probably seeing a much higher price tag than they did a couple of weeks ago at the pump. And what are our governments doing to help ensure affordability for everyday Albertans, everyday Canadians across the board?
2: You just touched on something that I want to ask here as we kind of wrap up the conversation, Melissa. You know, we're all hit by the rising cost of food and gasoline and those types of things. How is the food bank still able to meet the need of clients?
1: You know, it's been rough. I'm not going to lie. It's, you know, we get ourselves kind of caught in the middle of a few different elements here, because obviously at times like this, when we see price increases, we see more demand. Times like this, we typically also see fewer donations because everybody is paying a little bit more for everything. And that means there's a little bit less at the end of the month to give. But also as an organization, you know, we run a fleet of trucks that are picking up food and dropping off food all day. We spend about $10,000 a month on fuel alone. So we just saw a 30% increase on that budget line for the month. And we purchase about $10 million worth of food every year to ensure that our clients are getting access to a healthy, well-rounded diet. And so that means that we're purchasing dairy and we're purchasing produce and we're purchasing protein. And the cost of those items go up significantly when the cost of transportation goes up. And so, you know, we're kind of feeling it from every side right now, I'm not going to lie. And so we're, you know, we work our way through it. And sometimes it means we have to make some tough choices about how much we can give away, and sometimes it means we have to triage our clients a little bit more to make sure the people who need us most get what they need, and sometimes we just hope that Calgary steps up and makes sure that we have what we need so we can serve everybody who needs it.
2: Melissa, thanks for the conversation this afternoon. I appreciate your time. Thank you.
1: No, thank you so much.
0: A sobering look at just how the rising cost of food and housing is having an impact on senior citizens. Melissa Fromm is the president and CEO of the Calgary Food Bank. And thanks so much to Ted Henley, guest host of The Homestretch in Calgary.

0: Sometimes the foods we grew up with don't make it to the restaurant menu, like Kraft Dinner, tinned fish, or if you're a Maritimer, Nan's bottled mousse. But right now, sardines are making a comeback, and food influencers are leading the charge. Why the sudden resurgence of the small fish? The CBC's Leila Beaudoin wanted to find out, so she stopped by Annie's Wine Bar in St. John's.
1: What is it about fish you may never have been to see, never eaten or seen? Fish that shape your destiny, that's the thing about fish.
2: I'm glad that people are actually open to trying these things, you know? Like, a lot of the time people will come in and are like, tin fish? Like, why do you have tin fish? We're like, because it's delicious.
3: Tell me what went behind your decision-making when you were like, let's put sardines on the menu.
2: It's a snack bar. We needed something quick and easy and delicious, and we really like sardines or tin fish. I mean, I don't know what else to say.
3: Well, they're delicious.
2: They're delicious. They're just sustainable. Yeah, it's a nice snack, salty to have with your wine.
3: There's something really fun, too, about the packaging and the cuteness of it. What do you think about that is something about that people enjoy now when it comes to eating? It seems to be more about that experience.
2: Yeah, I don't know if people know what to expect when they order the sardines or tin fish. And it comes in the tin, we just open it, sprinkle some salt on it, a little pack of chili oil, some lemon, and some toast. And I mean, it's delicious. You don't need much else. I mean, we eat it for breakfast quite often. That's how we like to eat breakfast. We have some fish, some eggs, some toast, and we sit and graze, and we're like, why not bring that here?
3: Not only is it available in restaurants, but when you go on socials now,
2: yeah,
3: the wellness industry are promoting sardines,
2: yeah,
3: because they are
2: so
3: hella healthy.
2: Yeah. Yeah. And I mean, maybe it's just because of my age and my phone listens to me, but it's all about protein, right? So it's like, it's a great quick protein. I tell people that come and buy it to go all the time, like, a quick dinner, make a bowl of rice, throw a tin of sardines on top of it, and you're good. So the sardines here come with sourdough bread, right? Or baguettes, if we're running low, we toast it. And then just sardines with a bit of Newfoundland sea salt sprinkled on top, and a slice of lemon to squeeze onto your sardines, and a little pack of chili oil if you want to spice it up, because you don't need much else. We like to put a bit of the packaging on the plate as well so that you know what you're getting.
3: What do you think it says about, you know, we are a fishery backbone province, hearing sardines,
2: yep,
3: are used to bait lobster, another sort of poor man's food, which is now, you know, one of the most coveted species on global markets.
2: Yeah.
3: What do you think it says about our value as a place and a people when it comes to the food that we are adjacent to? I mean, there's sardines out there. And
2: I mean, when it comes to seafood season, it's hard for us to get, like, I know it sounds crazy, but for restaurants, it's hard for us to get fresh local seafood because it's all being sent off island because it's so wanted, you know? So it makes us desirable, I'd say, as a food place. And we're very lucky when we can get the things.
3: Do you think with spaces like Annie's, Portage, that there's room for growth when it comes to the seafood industry and making it more available locally?
2: Yes, always. Right, Audrey?
4: Always.
2: Yeah.
3: I can hear that immediate yes. Is there anything else you could tell me about that? Like, perhaps why it would be economically viable?
2: I mean, it's here. Like, why shouldn't it be accessible for us? Like, we should be able to use these things and serve them.
4: Well, I mean, during capelin season, when the capelin are rolling in, I mean, you don't really see a whole lot of restaurants or people packaging it to sell it. I mean, like, you get your dried capelin,
2: yeah,
4: and a couple restaurants around town will do their thing, but I mean, like, the amount of capelin that come in on the shores, like, it could definitely be a huge market here.
2: And it's delicious.
4: It's delicious, and
2: yeah,
4: it's right there, and it's fresh.
2: Good for you.
1: That's the thing about fish.
5: Yeah, in the past few years, it's really kind of taken off. Our cupboard at home is, like, full of sardines. That's the thing about fish. That's the thing about fish.
0: That's the thing about fish. That's the thing about fish. That was Chef Celeste Ma and Audrey Brown from Annie's Wine Bar in St. John's, Newfoundland. They were speaking with the CBC's Leila Beaudoin. I'm Gloria Makarenko in Vancouver, and this is a repeat episode of The Story From Here with highlights from our past broadcast year. We'll be right back.

Welcome back to The Story From Here. I'm Gloria Makarenko. I hope you're enjoying today's program. This half hour, you will hear a repeat of part of the program that aired in January. Coming up, how a large donation of comic books is helping inmates at a Newfoundland penitentiary. But first,

0: If you want to destroy my sweater, hold this thread as I walk away. Those are lyrics from Undone, the sweater song by Weezer. And while pulling the threads might destroy a sweater, it is one of the first steps needed to make a new sweater. Yeah, sweater unraveling is a bit of a trend in the knitting world right now. And here is Stu Mills explaining all of this to Alan Neal, host of All in a Day in Ottawa.
1: Well, what did you want to find out about people unraveling sweaters, recycling these sweaters?
2: Well, textile waste, it's a huge problem. Even if you do donate an old sweater, only a quarter of the clothes donated to thrift shops, for example, that they actually find a second home.
1: Oh,
2: and
1: really?
2: It's very low rates. And if you include the number of clothes donated to those bins that look like an ice chest that you see at the edge of a parking lot, it's like 1 in 10 pieces of clothes donated in Canada gets to a new user. So the rates are very poor. And all of this, looking into this, you know, the videos shared on social media platforms around people carefully unraveling sweaters to recycle the wool, this is how I ended up meeting Lindsay Davison. She's an accountant by day, a knitting superhero by night, and we met among the sweaters at a Value Village in Stittsville just to find a good candidate for unraveling.
3: Ooh. Oh, that's nice. That is almost 70% wool, a little bit of rayon. So actually finding luck in the women's section today is pretty good, actually. Typically what I'm looking for when I'm trying to find sweaters is, first I look on the inside to figure out how it's constructed. So with this, you can see that the actual, like, it's two separate pieces that are put together. And you can see a little chain along the side.
2: All right.
3: It's right there. So you can see this line of these. And if you snip the top of that, everything below it is going to fall out. So it comes apart very easily.
4: And what do we know about the quality of the fiber in that sweater?
3: So I do spend way too much time looking at fabric labels. This is an example. It's 73% acrylic, 25% wool. There's a little bit of a mix of stuff here.
4: You're going to pull the bottom out of it.
3: Yeah. So I'm going to basically at the very top of this solder, I'm going to like snip the V, and then all of the rest of it's going to fall apart. And so like it comes apart very quickly. I do, when possible, if I find something that is a really nice sweater, I just tend to leave it. Like if it's 100% cashmere, like I probably will leave it because someone would probably buy that.
4: Okay.
3: Whereas like if you're seeing like holes in places, it's not going to get selected. It's going to end up in a landfill and then just disintegrate over the next couple hundred years. So when possible, I do try to pick the wounded birds, for lack of a better term.
4: And you find there's just better option? The quality's better in the men's section? What's happening?
3: I think it's just that in terms of the fashion cycle, women's clothes tend to turn over more and more frequently because there's a cost to that of changing over your style so quickly. Women's fashion does tend to be made of more non-natural materials, particularly if they're more of a fitted garment. They're going to involve a lot of nylon or stretch materials, whereas I find that men's clothes are a little bit more made of natural materials because the styles don't turn over as often. So I personally have more success in the men's section.
4: I mean, is there something here? Is there one that you really quite like that you could show me how to disassemble?
3: I could disassemble that, yeah. I like anything involving, like, you know, wool, silk, cotton is always good.
4: Look at this thing. This looks like it was knit by someone's grandma already.
3: There's no tag. This likely is actually a hand-knit garment.
4: Are there ethics for or against disassembling something that was already made by hands?
3: Oh, 100%.

0: this, which is unraveling sweaters to recycle the yarn. Personally, mostly for financial reasons, I was pretty broke doing a master's degree, and the amount that I wanted to knit was exceeded my budget availability. I saw that this was an option online or to be able to get high quality materials, but at a much more reasonable price point, and have a little bit of a background in sewing, so I know generally how garments are constructed. It prevents garments from ending up in landfills. Even non-natural materials like acrylic or polyester will never disintegrate. 1,000 years, it'll still be a sweater from Shein.
1: So this was you, Stu Mills, and Lindsay combing the racks at the thrift store in Stittsville. In the end, what was the big find? Like, what did you find?
2: Well, we found a few things, but one thing we really focused on was this man's large size maroon colored mostly wool sweater from American Eagle. Those okay. tags yeah. in it. Yeah. I bought it for $11, and then we went to a nearby food court and we sat down at a table and she cut it up.
0: Are you cool with me just like cutting the thing off?
3: Yeah, it's your sweater now.
0: Okay. There is one stitch that is holding the two sides of the panel together. And so if I snip the top of the chain of V's, then it will fall apart. From the large loop that you're using, you would want to wash it. So soaking it in a bath of water, maybe with a little bit of dish soap, or hair conditioner is also very good, particularly because wool and fiber is pretty close to just hair, essentially.
3: And the conditioner
0: it relaxes it out.
3: Because the material, the fiber you've just taken out of here is highly, highly kinked.
0: Exactly. Like, I don't have a piece, like, taken apart to the point where, like, I can show the what I would call as forbidden ramen.
3: Forbidden ramen.
0: It's called forbidden ramen, yeah.
1: K-pop Demon Hunters flashback. Forbidden Robin. What does that mean in terms of wool?
2: Well, if you've a low cost Japanese or Korean themed lunch in a plastic bag, when you first pop it out and haven't put any boiling water in, it is ramen that's not forbidden. It's edible ramen. But if you unravel an entire sweater that's spent a day, much less 35 years in its knitted form, then it's forbidden ramen, very, very crinkly. And it turns out a little conditioner will do to that forbidden ramen what it does to our hair.
1: Smoothing it?
2: Smooths it all out.
1: All right. Are there a lot of people doing this? Because you notice this coming up on social media.
2: People keep seeing, the video trends online. Particularly, there's a gadget that people buy that will roll the yarn that comes out of the sweater in the Weezer style, that long thread that's, coming apart from the sweater. It rolls it into a ball that looks like it might have been bought at a store. It's kind of an irregular winding pattern. So they're very catchy videos. The videos stand up and they catch everyone's eyes. I think it's not a huge scene locally. Lindsay told me she's a bit of an outlier, but she pointed out that we are in the midst of maybe an economic downturn, certainly in a period where everything is costing more and more and more. And if your sweater, the dream sweater you want to knit needs 4 or 5 balls of yarn, each one costs $30, but you can buy a whole sweater for 11.
1: 11, yeah.
2: The math is pretty obvious.
1: Yeah. I mean, and it meets a number of possibilities there. You got them both the
2: environmental
1: saving stuff from ending up in the landfill. Something's going to landfill. It's going to end up, being able to be turned around again.
2: And if you buy a sufficiently light colored sweater, you can over dye it to whatever color you'd rather it was. So you can make the sweater you want.
1: Make the sweater you want. Yeah. Thanks very much.
2: Zero World's awesome.
4: Thanks so much to Stu Mills and to Alan Neal, host of All in a Day. Sweater unraveling. What a good idea.

About a year ago, Carrie Neal, the owner of Downtown Comics in St. John's, received a request for a donation. It was an education outreach worker from Her Majesty's Penitentiary in St. John's.

0: MP, as it's often called, is one of the oldest, most run-down correctional facilities in the country. Now, what happened after that donation request was a profound lesson in the power of comic books in dark times. CBC's Heather Barrett paid a visit to Carrie at Downtown Comics to find out more.
1: Hey, Carrie, how are you?
2: Hi, Heather. Thanks for coming. So, Carrie, we're here in Downtown Comics right now. Correct. Lots of activity here in the shop today. People browsing around, talking about stuff. Tell me about a request that came into you about a year ago. What was this request?
3: I got a call from someone who worked at HMP, and they asked if we could donate some comic books to their education program.
2: What did you think when you got that request?
3: I was happy to donate. I had actually donated books in the past, and I knew they were, like, really picky about, like, what books they took. When I heard that they needed comics, I was like, oh, my God, that is something that I can absolutely help with. I took some, a couple boxes, and I brought it down, like, right away. And every now and then, you know, I get a box of comics, and I've been dropping it off just so that they have fresh material and, trying to keep them in mind.
2: So what kind of selection did you send down?
3: The classics, Batman, Superman, The Avengers, a mix of, like, floppy single issues and hardcovers or trade paperbacks. Just different formats to try and maybe appeal to different people.
2: All right, so you sent down the comics, sent down a box of stuff. What kind of reaction did you get?
3: I received the most beautiful letter recently from the coordinator. He had reached out in the past, just let us know how much he appreciated it. But he really took the time to just write a letter that, like, honestly brought me to tears. It was so heartfelt. He talks about, like, comics as really kind of grounding for people and bringing some color into such, like, this, like, gray, harsh environment, and how people had really kind of stuck with the education program because of the comics.
2: Well, I know that you've got the email handy. Would you like to be able to read it and share it with our listeners?
3: I absolutely would. When he sent me the email, I got back and I asked if I could share it because I just thought it was so beautiful. And he did agree. And he says, "Hi, Carrie. I was delighted to return from the break and find a large box of comics waiting at my door. It felt like an unexpected kindness, a quiet gift that arrived without ceremony, but with real weight. I wanted to share how deeply meaningful these are for the inmates. Comics offer a rare escape from the sameness of prison life. Even the colors matter. In a place that is mostly gray, concrete, steel, routine, color becomes a kind of life-giving charm. They give people somewhere else to rest their eyes, and for a moment, somewhere else to exist. Some inmates have shared that in their darkest moments, being handed a comic quite literally saved their lives. It felt like a message from the outside world. Proof that life still went on beyond the walls, and that perhaps it could still go on for them as well. For some, that small gesture was enough to steady them, to give them the strength to keep breathing, to keep going. That sense of being remembered, of being seen, can be profoundly grounding when someone is struggling. These comics are shared, traded, passed hand to hand. Sometimes they're carefully hoarded. Most of all, they are cherished. They are read and reread, folded and worn, loved into softness. Thank you again for your generosity. These will be put to real use, and they are appreciated far more than words can fully express."
2: What is it about comics and graphic storytelling that really resonates with people, especially people who might be in a hard situation in their lives?
3: You know, I think he spoke about it in the letter, like the color. You don't necessarily have to be really literate to, like, follow what's happening. I know some people, like, can read and see everything in their minds. Like, I'm not one of those people. Seeing the settings, the characters, and the different forms of artistic expression that people use, I think can be really engaging and provide some solace, a way to escape from the realities.
2: How are you going to follow up on this? I know this is a really moving experience, but are you going to continue to donate?
3: Yes, absolutely. I did get permission to like share the letter because I found it was so beautiful. And, you know, a few people have reached out and asked, like, can I donate comics? Like, how do I do that? And so I hope like people will consider HMP as a place to donate, especially comic books. I know they have like a very limited library, but this is a particular area that they're interested in having available, and I'll definitely keep them in mind. Every now and then, like, certain stories come in that I'm like, oh yeah, I need to save this and make sure I bring it into the prison, because I think it could help give people some hope when they're in those dark times. I think people kind of get discounted when they've gone to jail. But, you know, there's a lot of reasons why people end up there, and I, you know, they don't deserve to be disposed of. I encourage folks to show kindness to everyone, no matter what their experiences have been.
1: Thank you so much.
3: Thank you, Heather.
0: Carrie Neal is the owner of Downtown Comics in St. John's. She was in conversation with Heather Barrett, host of Weekend Morning in St. John's, Newfoundland.

0: They say age is just a number. And one Saskatoon runner is proving that in a big way. 70-year-old Lynn Warwick Epp recently shattered a Canadian indoor mile record. She finished in just over 7 minutes, breaking a national women's 70-plus record that has stood for nearly 20 years. She joined CBC Saskatoon's Candace Lipsky to talk about her milestone.
1: Hi.
2: Congrats.
1: Thank you so much. Thank you.
2: Take us back to that race. When did you realize that something special might be happening?
1: Well, I was really shooting to beat that national record. So I was hoping I was going to do it. But if you run at all, you would know that every race is a different race. And so it's never a guarantee, even if you've beat that time previously, because it depends how you slept, what you ate, and just your headspace, I guess, too. But it was probably around, because it's 8 laps, mm-hmm. and by the 4th lap, I was feeling, pretty good. And I thought, yep, I think I've got this. Yeah. I think I've got this.
2: So you broke a Canadian record that has stood mm-hmm. since 2007. Mm-hmm. What went through your mind when you finished, when you saw your final time?
1: I was ecstatic. Yeah. I was super happy. Yeah, I was super happy that I did it, that I accomplished it, and that I did it in Saskatoon. It was really nice to be here to do it and with, family and friends there. And so it was a really great feeling. Yeah. It's fun. It's really fun.
2: How did you get into running, Lynn?
1: I've started running in my 20s I quit smoking. Mm. So I was a smoker and my husband wasn't and didn't like it. And so I had tried quitting smoking once, and we were now living in Vancouver, both going to university at UBC. And there was a woman in my program who was a big runner. And she said, yeah, let's just do it. Let's just run. And so I thought, okay, well, I needed to replace the cigarette with something, and it was with running. And that's where it all started in my early 20s in Vancouver.
2: I find that so interesting. What was it? What was it about it that was like, that was replaced, I guess, for smoking?
1: Well, instead of going for a cigarette, I just went for my shoes and I hit the road because, smoking is a process, right? You know, kind of go for a coffee and you have that. And so instead of doing that, I could just go get my runners and go for a run. And if you're running, it really doesn't mix with smoking.
2: Fair point.
1: So that was it. And then I absolutely got hooked, and I loved it. And it came naturally to me. Like it was an easy sport in terms of just fitting with my body type. I mean, not everybody can run because of, various things for sure. But it was a really good fit for me.
2: Yeah. So it sounds like you're a bit of a lifelong runner. So what does training look like at this age though? Has it changed over the years?
1: Considerably. Yeah. Because I was road running. So I was running, 10Ks, half marathons, marathons. And I switched to track in 2020. And so running track is completely different than road running. And I still feel like a novice in that sense because just getting the pacing for a track race versus a pacing for a road race is so different. So I found that, I still find that challenging. I tend to go out too fast and then you're messed up for the whole race. So it's different. And I do a lot more speed work than I never really did much speed work before. I did lots of endurance work, training and strength work, but not a lot of speed work when I was running marathons and half marathons. But now it's a lot of speed work. I'm part of Running Wild Athletics running group, and Harvey Weber is my coach, and I can't thank him and that whole group enough because they have been so inspirational to me in training and just goal setting. And I've learned so much from Harvey and from fellow runners in that group. And it's a really diverse group with my grandkids are in that group. And so there's from 7-year-olds to, you know, young kids as well. So it's a big part of this community. And so I would also encourage, you know, other seniors, find your tribe, you know, see what works for you.
2: Yeah, we think of running as like a singular person sport, but it's this city seems to have a big running community.
1: Yes.
2: So, yeah. So you've been running for some 50 some years now. What brings you back to it? What do you love about it so much?
1: Oh, it's just, it is such a great way to clear your head and just, I feel that running is, well, it's euphoric for me. Like, it's just such a great feeling mentally. It's a, you can just work through so many things that are going on in your life. It's a great self-therapy. Yeah. Self-therapy, really. Yeah.
2: Spending a lot of time with yourself when you're running. Yeah. Yeah. We hear a lot of people say that they, you know, they're too old to start or stick with running. And you're totally right. There are definitely people out there who can't run. But what do you hope that your performance says to people? And it maybe not even running. Maybe it's, you know, just getting active or doing, trying something new.
1: Absolutely. Yeah. Yeah. And I think people are often far more capable of things than they think they are. And so I really encourage people to just go out and try anything that they like, whether it's pickleball, and lots of people are doing that now, or tennis, or, you know, whatever, it really doesn't matter, race walking. But just get out there and do it, because it, as I say, like I mentally, it's so healthy for you. And the more that you can do it outside in nature, the better too, because that really helps to, for your overall well-being, I think. Yeah.
2: And you're a retired psychologist, so I feel like you're an authority on this. No. What you say goes. Lynn, what is next for you? Are there more races or goals that you are planning on smashing?
1: Yes, absolutely. So I've just turned 70, and the age categories are from 70 to 74, then 75 to 79, et cetera. So when you're at the top of your age category, you know, you want to try and get out there and do as many as you can. So that is my goal. You know, I'm going to shoot for other races, and I'm actually gearing up for World's Masters competition in Korea. So that's this August in Daegu, Korea. Yeah.
2: Well, you'll have to let us know how that goes. Mm-hmm. Lynn, it's been a joy talking to you today. Thank you.
1: Yeah. Thank you, Candace.
0: What an inspiring conversation. Lynn Warwick Epp recently broke the Canadian women's 70 plus age group record for the indoor mile. The former record had stood for nearly 20 years, and Lynn bested it by more than 8 seconds.

That's our show for this week. This was a repeat episode of The Story From Here with highlights from shows that aired earlier this year. 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Today's show and all of our previous episodes are posted there. The Story From Here is produced by Ann Penman. I'm Gloria Makarenko in Vancouver. Thanks so much for listening.

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1: Hi, I'm Douglas Gallivan, your summer host of Daybreak. Coming up on Wednesday's show, we're taking you to Cinéma Sous les Étoiles to speak with some local directors debuting films that connect our province with the world. And Blake is here with sports.
2: How valuable are collectibles from the 1976 Olympics? 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
4: I'm Sabrina Marindola. Today on Let's Go, what will Quebec's game plan be in the face of new tariffs from the Trump administration? We'll check in with Minister of International Relations Christopher Skeet on the show today, plus how new technology can help fight wildfires. 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
5: From CBC News, The World This Hour, I'm Tricia Kindleman. Donald Trump says Canada is tough on trade, and that's why the U.S. president says 50% tariffs will be coming into effect next month.
6: They need us to survive. Without us, there's no way they can survive.
5: The levy will hit a broad range of Canadian goods, everything from wine to hockey sticks. The United States Trade Representative Jameson Greer says the move is what he calls a natural consequence of Canada's actions during the trade war, including an almost nationwide ban on American liquor and counter tariffs on U.S.-made autos.
7: These are responses to this retaliation. We've been asking for a year for the Canadians to remove these, to modify them, to adjust them. They haven't done that. And so we have a tailored action that covers a subset of Canadian goods.
5: Until now, the goods listed had been exempt from tariffs covered under the trilateral free trade deal. Prime Minister Mark Carney is calling the latest tariff threat a direct violation of CUSMA. He is meeting virtually with Canada's premiers today, and as Rafi Buchanan reports, they are calling for a strong response.
8: I spoke with President Trump earlier this morning. We agreed to intensify negotiations in the coming weeks.
9: Prime Minister Mark Carney attempting to reassure Canadians after the U.S. announced 50% tariffs on Canadian goods that are covered by the three-way free trade agreement. The U.S. signals it wants a removal of the bans most provinces have placed on American liquor following previous U.S. tariffs.
8: The decision to change that, first and foremost, will be taken by the provinces themselves, each individually, and should only be taken, in my judgment, as part of an overall agreement.
9: Ontario Premier Doug Ford says he's got no intention of budging anytime soon.
10: We have to negotiate through strength, not weakness.
9: The new tariffs would come into force in 29 days. Ford says Canada needs a contingency plan on how to hit back if negotiations fall through. Rafi Buchanan, CBC News, Ottawa.
5: Wildfires raging across Ontario seem to have pushed the province to its worst wildfire season on the record. More than a dozen, mostly First Nations communities, have had to flee their homes. Some of those fire-stricken communities have criticized the provincial government for its response to the fires, saying it could have done more to prepare and support them. Premier Doug Ford says the province has done everything in its power.
10: Now, keep in mind, on reserve, the feds have the responsibility to take care of First Nations, but we're taking care of them. We're doing everything we possibly can.
5: More than 100 fires are still burning in northwestern Ontario, many of them listed as out of control. The province's latest numbers suggest the flames have burned through upwards of 700,000 hectares, surpassing the previous record set in 2021. The vast majority of those fires have burned in the past 10 days on the back of severe thunderstorms and a scorching heat wave around Thunder Bay. Canada is joining an international initiative to build the next generation of stealth fighter jets. The Global Combat Air Program includes the UK, Italy, and Japan, but not the US. Defense Minister David McGuinty says Canada is joining the program as an observer.
11: Observer status will give Canada the opportunity to deepen its understanding of next generation combat air capabilities, strengthen our industrial collaboration, and contribute more closely to the partnerships that will define the future of air power.
5: Ottawa says Canada could become a full partner later and eventually buy the jets. The move comes as Prime Minister Mark Carney continues his push to diversify military partnerships to be less reliant on the U.S. And wheelchair basketball player Katie Dandeneau will be Canada's flag bearer at Thursday's Commonwealth Games opening ceremony. The two-time Paralympian from BC won gold in 2022. For the first time, each country will also have a baton bearer. Lawn bowler Ryan Bester will carry the baton for Canada. This year's games in Glasgow, Scotland will be the seventh for Bester. He is a two-time silver medalist. The games go until August 2nd. That is your World This Hour. For CBC News, I'm Tricia Kindleman.
12: Hi, good afternoon. I hope your Tuesday is going well. I'm Sabrina Marindola, and welcome to the Tuesday edition of Let's Go. This is CBC Radio 1, 88.5 FM in Montreal. My weather map is yellow. We are under a severe thunderstorm watch. I see some thunderstorms near Ottawa right now. Are they heading our way? We'll see what's in store for us this afternoon. So just look out for some sudden possible rain showers and thunderstorms moving our way. And coming up on the program, we're going to go to the West Island because a homeless shelter in Pierrefonds-Roxborough is celebrating today because finally this group has become the owner of the building that they've been operating out of for years. I'm talking about Ricochet Center. So we're going to check in with Ricochet and we'll hear why they say that owning their own building is a game changer. Stick around for that. Also coming up on the program, what is Quebec's game plan in the face of new U.S. tariffs imposed by U.S. President Donald Trump? He says 50% tariffs on various products will take effect in 30 days. Well, we're going to speak with Quebec's Minister of International Relations, Christopher Skeet, will be my guest later in the show. Plus, get your cowboy boots on. We're going to go country for this week's edition of New Music Tuesday. So let's do it. Let's go.

0: is standing by to bring us some brand new music. And correction, rather than country, I'll say blues. We're going to sing the blues this afternoon. Stick around. That's coming up in less than 5 minutes right now, though. Let's go to Lita. Our first hello to Lita on this Tuesday afternoon. Hi, Lita. Good afternoon.
1: Hi there. You know what? I feel the I feel the storm coming. I felt it as I was coming in because I heard you mention it's in Ottawa now. And the funny thing about the stormy weather, it really changes everybody's attitude to their driving. We've got quite a bit of, well, problems, shall we say. We have an accident over the Illatorte Bridge, and it's a major one. And the backup is just Ancien Combattant at this point. But imagine, the winds are just blowing and gusting. It's kind of crazy out there. I was surprised. I don't want to take away from the weather. I know that's coming.
0: It's coming, but no, you're right, Lita. I saw branches swaying to and fro this afternoon.
1: Yes, it was doing things to the bikes. People on the bike paths looked very serious as they tried to drive right into the wind storm. I guess it's a wind storm at this point. But right now, trying to get to the Mercier Bridge, that's been kind of a bit of a story because of the one lane per direction. And then we've had stalled cars on the bridge. Imagine in the one lane, so things stop. And they go right back to Highway 20, and that's kind of what we have right now. They removed the stall that we had just before the Mercier Bridge, but things just backed up right onto the 20, and they're stuck there still. And the early entrance is still closed. And a lot of people have been saying this. Trucks haven't heard the news. They're not supposed to be on the Mercier Bridge during a rush hour. Mm-hmm. So they're to use the Beltway, which is the 30, or continue on the 20 over to Champlain Bridge. That would be another option. That's all if they're on the island. But if they're off island and they're on the South Shore, 30 will help you out. And coming into town, the Mercier Bridge, about a 15 to 20 minute delay. And this is all during construction holiday when a good portion of us are away doing little road trips and things like that and whale watching. So I'm going to be watching the airport. And B, Tadoussac.
0: Yeah, I mean, yesterday the roads were packed there, Lita, right?
1: Know.
0: Near Tadoussac and Charlevoix.
1: It was actually not, I mean, I can't say it's a shock, but a bit of a surprise because I just never expected it to be that long and to have so many little kids in a car screaming at their parents in the backseat. Now, bring the treats. Remember we used to talk about this. Bring treats. If you have people in the car with you and they're getting frustrated and upset, if you hand them a bag of something tasty, it'll be quiet.
0: It's a diffuser.
1: Yeah, yeah, it works. But we have lengthy delays along the North Shore of Quebec through Le Moine, through Saint-Anne West, Casgrain, all of the way past the Quebec City area. It's just because of construction on the roads. We have still a lot of orange cones in different areas. I think music would diffuse it. I think music would help us all a little bit. Maybe some blues?
0: Yeah, I think we could sing the blues afternoon.
1: Okay.
0: Yeah, rapidly changing weather conditions. So look out for it already. I do see a few showers right now in Vaudreuil-Dorion, also in Sainte-Anne-de-Bellevue. You're picking up a few showers near Oka National Park as well and across parts of the North Shore and the Laurentians. Look out for severe thunderstorms to possibly move in this afternoon. Wind gusts now up to 50 kilometers an hour. It's 28 humid. No, make that 20. But Humidex is 32. And so it's pretty muggy. But then those thunderstorms this evening will cool things down for tomorrow. A high of only 20 for tomorrow. That's about 6 degrees below average for this time of year. But it will clear out by tomorrow afternoon. And then we're back to temperatures in the mid-20s. And the sunshine is back for Thursday. Well, right now it is Tuesday here on Let's Go, and that means we bring you brand new music and always fascinating conversations with artists who are making this music. Now, today on the show, don't let his Montreal roots fool you. This singer of this band is singing the blues through and through. So here's Duke Eatman for another installment of New Music Tuesday.

0: Hi, Duke. Good afternoon.
1: Good afternoon to you, Sabrina. Now, usually when we do this, we don't even play my theme. We go right to a track by the invited guest from New Music Tuesdays, and they're usually here in studio live. Well, something very special happened. Nico Little and the North Americans, one of the hottest new bands out, were only in town last Friday and Saturday. They played the Ottawa Festival on Thursday, drove straight to Montreal Friday morning, did the interview, and then headed out to Trois-Rivières for a concert there, and then came back to Montreal Saturday night. They had a show in Montreal where half of their band teamed up with half of Justin Saladino's band.
0: Okay.
1: And did a show together.
0: They're getting the mileage in, road trip for these bands this time of year. I mean, this is the time when you want to be out and about and performing live for people.
1: Well, especially all the festivals and everything, right? So they came by, we pre-taped an interview, and yes, they got a Montreal connection. We're going to get right into that. They have a new album, still untitled. It comes out in September. We're going to hear one of the singles from the album by Nico Little and the North Americans. This is Too Young for the Blues.

0: All right, that was a single that was released in 2025. Too young for the blues. Yes, these gentlemen are young, but they got mileage on them when it comes to things all musical. That's Nico Little and the North Americans. Got a connection to the city. It's my honor and privilege to welcome Reese and Nico of Nico Little and the North Americans. Guys, thank you so much for dropping by.
1: Thanks for having us, man. We're excited to be here, Duke.
0: Can you be too young for the blues?
1: I think you can be. That's why we wrote a song about it. I do.
0: Break it down.
1: I think the blues is funny because you're expecting like old, you know, definitely 20th century kind of people. And to
0: like Muddy Waters, B.B. King.
1: Correct. Kind of, and right. To sing a slow blues, I think, as a, you know, not only as a Canadian, but as a Canadian white young man.
0: Yeah.
1: You better be like pretty on the nose about it, or else you might look like you're. You know, I think that was the best way for us to make it kind of authentic, was to be like, hey, we are young and we are playing the blues, but we're trying to be unique about it and we're trying to do it right.
0: Y'all got it down because that track was fire. Reese, you agree with him?
2: I feel like it's definitely about maintaining the history and making it known that this isn't our music, but we want to embrace it and we want to make sure that it's known that we have learned the history. And we know it's heritage, and we have to respect that.
0: You guys do darn good job of it. First of all, let's go back, way back. Everything starts in Montreal, kind of, sort of.
1: It does.
0: Nico, what happened? Apparently, you just jumped in a car one day and headed out to Austin, Texas.
1: Yeah, I wanted to be a musician, and I lacked stage time in Montreal, for sure. So I was like, you know what, let's go down to Texas.
0: So even with, like, the Tremblant Blues Fest and Ottawa Blues Fest?
1: I was not good enough quite yet.
0: So really?
1: I went down there to Texas, you know, kind of saying, like, I needed time on a stage.
0: Right.
1: You know, year-round. So I got in my car with my guitar and drove down to Austin.
0: By yourself?
1: Correct. Well, with one other friend who was going to culinary school.
0: Interesting. Not a band member.
1: Okay. No, yeah. And then I got a job as a door guy in Austin at a music venue. And I just...
0: You were how old then?
1: 22.
0: Ooh.
1: Yeah.
0: And was it like a roughhouse type joint?
1: It was. I did not do a good job holding down the door at all. Like, at all.
0: And where did you meet this cat?
1: I met Reese. He was in Austin for Austin Blues Fest, and yeah. We had a show, and I was like, Reese, obviously Reese is a kind of international guitar, well-known on the internet if you play guitar. So I reached out, and I was like, dude, if you ever wanted to play in Austin, feel free to come by. And he did.
0: Were you living in Austin at the time?
2: No, I'm from England.
0: So you're originally from England. When he reached out to you, were you in England at the time?
2: No, so I was doing... Me being a big fan of like the Austin scene and Texas in general, I wanted to go, and eventually I ended up organizing to go and see the Austin Blues Fest.
0: Interesting.
2: And I spent, I think, 5 days in Austin, and I get this random message from, at the time, Nico Little Music.
1: Yeah,
0: Little Music.
1: We weren't even the North Americans.
2: Not the North Americans. And he said, hey, I'm running the jam at Friends Bar on 6th Street. Do you want to come and jam? And I shouldn't have seen the message because it wasn't someone I followed.
0: Well, interesting.
1: I wasn't cool enough yet.
0: So what made you decide to go?
2: I always wanted to play on 6th because that's where all my heroes started.
0: Right.
2: That's where, you know... Friends obviously wasn't that venue, but that's where the Steamboat was. That's where right. Stevie Ray kind of started, and that's where, like, right across the street was where the original Antones was. So right. That's where Albert King and B.B. King and all those guys played.
0: Special area. I mean, the South by Southwest, right?
1: Yeah.
0: One of my favorite shows as a teenager, and I think it aired for decades, Austin City Limits.
1: Still airing.
0: There's just so much happening in the air there. And specifically, there's... A real Texas blues sound. And if you being a student of the blues, both you gentlemen being student of the blues, you know what the Mississippi blues is, you know what the Chicago blues is, in Texas very specific, Albert King, and you got Stevie Ray Vaughan. There's almost like a jazz element in the vocal stylings mm-hmm. of it, and mm-hmm. yet there is an influence from Mississippi, and there's kind of this crossroads thing going back and forth to Chicago. But specifically, you're in Austin, Texas, but you really tapped into that Texas blues sound. When and where did you start listening to the blues in Montreal, leaving here basically almost as a teen?
1: I was really into like modern blues musicians. So like I loved John Mayer and Gary Clark Jr. were kind of like my gateway.
0: Giants.
1: Yeah. Gary being the reason I picked Austin, right? Because I was like, he's cool.
0: Right.
1: John is obviously he does the John Mayer thing super well. And then I was like, I really like Gary. He's grittier. He's got more of that Texas thing. Yeah. I wanted to do kind of exactly that. So those were the kind of the cats that I was listening to. And then, you know, first Gary song I put on was Catfish Blues, which is obviously a Muddy Waters song. And then you're like...
0: And that's eventually Rolling Stone,
1: yeah,
0: right?
1: Yeah, right. And then you just...
0: Where the Stones got the name of the group from.
1: And that's a great Muddy Waters song, too. And then you start kind of just going... Oh, there's so much. It's like an onion. You just keep peeling it, and then.
0: And you would have been how old then? About
1: 19 or 20.
0: 19. Yeah. What did your folks say when you said, "I'm out of here"?
1: They thought I would be back very soon. I think they were expecting me to come back.
0: They were supportive, but they didn't think it would last.
1: I don't think so. I think if you ask them honestly, but they have been nothing but supportive. And they were there at the Blues Fest, and it was really cool looking out and kind of seeing, like, being in Canada and seeing them out there was special. Yeah.
0: Reese, how did you discover the blues?
2: It's kind of a whole long story, because I didn't, like, when I learned to play guitar, it wasn't within that genre.
0: Mm-hmm.
2: My family has always listened to music, and it's a whole thing. Like, it was mainly heavier styles of music, mm-hmm. more in the hard rock metal genre.
0: Metal sort of thing. Were you into classic, you know, stuff like Black Sabbath and all that, or more modern stuff?
2: My dad listens to Sabbath all the time, and... funnily enough, his favorite band is Slayer, so you kind of...
0: Slayer, yeah.
2: So it's kind of a weird jump, but I saw a clip online. It was like top 10 best guitar players. And the thing I see is Austin City Limits, 1989, like a handful of days after his birthday, Stevie Ray Vaughan playing Voodoo Child.
0: Oh, yeah.
2: And he's wearing that black hat.
0: Right.
2: And that really cool...
0: He's looking very Hendrixian.
2: And he played it the best, one of the best versions I've ever heard. And I was like, how is he doing that?
0: Right.
2: And the next clip of him is playing Texas Flood in Toronto at the El Mocambo.
0: Nice.
2: And he turns the guitar behind his back. And I go, how is he doing that? I need to learn. I need to know what he's doing. So I needed to know what he was doing in that. And eventually I realized that he learned from his big brother, Jimmy. And I had to learn what Jimmy did. And then I had to learn what Slim Harpo did and Otis Redding and Otis Rush, like what all these musicians
0: it
2: did
0: all connects.
2: As players. Like when I mean Otis Redding, I mean Steve Cropper is the incredible session man that he is. And
0: one of Jimmy's favorite guitarists.
2: One of Jimmy's
0: Isn't
2: favorite
0: that something?
2: guitarists. But then you also have to look at Albert King and B.B. King and look at Wes Montgomery and you know.
0: Magicians.
1: Magicians.
2: Yeah, like these real, like... Guys, because you can, I could go on and on with these names, and we'd be here for days, and you'd never stop.
0: We're going to drop a track from the new album, which is coming out in a couple of weeks. Still no title yet. You're keeping it as a surprise for the public. The track is called Unbothered. Set it up for us.
1: This is one of the ones that we wrote that isn't bluesy. It was kind of like a showcase of being young and, you know, having like kind of youthful lyrics, and then also... throwing in that a nice psychedelic guitar solo at the end to remind people that that's what we do, you know?
0: Can we expect a lot of that on the album, little surprises here and there? Is it mainly blues bass, or is it blues bass with some other infections?
1: It is blues bass with some other infections, for sure. It is, and that's what we're trying to do specifically on this track, is pop with a blues undertone, you know?
0: Nico Little, formerly of MTL, and he's here with Reese, the honorary member of the North Americans. I guess he'd have to be an honorary member, right, if you're calling the band the North Americans.
1: Correct.
0: What about Nico Little, the North Americans, plus a Brit?
1: Yeah.
0: Does that work? The track is called Unbothered.

0: That track is called Unbothered. That's Nico Lilla and the North Americans. That's Pure Fire. Earlier we heard Too Young for the Blues, another flaming, burning track. The album drops in a couple of weeks. And Reese and Nico in town doing the festival circuit and exciting all sorts of people with their blues antics. Guys, what's next?
1: Well, we're just finishing up this record. We're really excited about it. It's done now, but, you know, we're just ready to drop it. And then just preparing for going on tour next year and obviously trying to come back to Canada as soon as possible.
0: When you're in Montreal, do you got, like, rounds to make, like aunties and uncles and friends and ex-girlfriends and all that kind of stuff you got to go see?
1: I try to do as much of the good stuff as I can, yeah.
0: Reese, how you like Canada?
2: Well, I mean, it's my first time here, and it's great. Like, I didn't expect so much European influences.
0: Interesting, yeah.
2: And some of the buildings that we saw in Ottawa really reminded me of home. There's some places, the brickwork kind of remind me of Windsor. So it's kind of a really interesting thing to see the blend of, it's almost like a 50-50 between the U.S. and some Europe. And I really enjoy it. Everyone's really friendly. It's kind of a struggle because people say, like, start speaking French, and I'm just like, I don't know what to do.
0: But you know a few words, right? Because, no?
2: I
0: thought most Brits could sort of get by with French.
2: I am one of the weird ones who only speaks one language.
0: Well, because I was working with Bono and U2 when they did a show here years ago, and Bono's on stage, and he starts talking French like it was his first language. I was pretty impressed. Yeah,
1: that's cool.
0: All right, that's Reese and Nico Lilla and the North Americans. The album drops in a couple of weeks. Blues all over the place. Gentlemen, thank you so much for dropping by.
1: Thank you so much, Duke. We appreciate it.
2: Thank you so much.
3: And I think we'll be waiting for them when they come back to Montreal. We're ready for that album to drop as well. Duke, Nico Lilla, and the North Americans.
0: They were a lot of fun. Great guys. The music is fantastic. Came here like 3 days and boom, three shows. Trois-Rivières, Ottawa, and Montreal. The album drops in September. And hopefully when they come back to tour, we'll have them come into the studio live and get to hang out with them.
3: That would be amazing. Duke, thank you so much for bringing us the blues this afternoon.
0: Thank you.
3: That is Duke Eatman with another edition of New Music Tuesday. And stick around. More music from Duke coming up after 4 o'clock right now, though. Your news time is coming up in about a minute. Let's get a traffic report in from Lita first.
4: And looking at a lot of traffic, a surprising amount. First of all, they closed the La Fontaine Tunnel in the southbound direction. Emergency work. They say it's only going to be for a short period of time. The lineup is past the Beaubien area at this point, so keep that in mind. Maybe head to the Jacques-Cartier Bridge for now. Accident continues over the Illatour Bridge. That's on the 40 westbound, and the backup is well past the Morgan area.
3: There's a yellow weather warning. It's for severe thunderstorms in the greater Montreal area, the Laurentians, and the eastern townships. Right now, it's mostly cloudy, 25 degrees. News is next.
5: This is CBC News. Good afternoon. It's 3:30. I'm Simon Akineshny with your CBC News for Montreal. Well, a new round of U.S. tariff threats on Canadian goods is sparking concerns in this province. Yesterday afternoon, Donald Trump announced a 50% tariff on Canadian imports, including goods that are tariff-free under the current free trade deal. With the new levies not slated to go into effect for nearly a month, business groups are holding their breath and urging caution. Minister Francois reports.
6: This new round of American tariffs will apply to a wide range of goods, from candles to tableware, furniture, and Christmas ornaments. Trump accuses Canada of playing hardball in negotiations by keeping what he sees as unfair trade policies in place, like provincial bans on U.S. alcohol and limited access to the dairy market under supply management. Earlier today, Quebec's Premier Christine Fréchette responded,
7: I will defend and protect Quebec's economy, Quebec's workers, Quebec businesses, until the end. And the supply management is something that is non-negotiable.
6: The new tariffs won't take effect for another 29 days. Jasmine Guinette of the Canadian Federation of Independent Business says there is still room for negotiations, but the context has changed.
8: Because now there could be a breach to the CUSMA agreement. There could be a breach to those products that are CUSMA compliant.
6: Pascal Chan from the Canadian Chamber of Commerce says business needs to know where this is going.
9: I will flag that, especially what we're hearing from our members, the uncertainty that they're experiencing is incredibly costly.
6: Mark Carney says he will consider all options, including retaliatory measures. But Chan says if both countries escalate, no one wins. Melissa Francois, CBC News, Montreal.
5: Meanwhile, Christine Fréchette thinks a deal on the Churchill Falls hydro project isn't far off. She's expected to meet with Newfoundland and Labrador Premier Tony Wakeham today. The two are at the Council of the Federation in Charlottetown. Wakeham and Fréchette are expected to talk about the Churchill Falls Memorandum of Understanding. It was signed by both premiers' predecessors and has since been under review by the new government in St. John's. Wakeham seemed to downplay the idea of deal-making at today's meeting.
10: No, I'm meeting with Premier Fréchette as the Premier of Quebec. I mean, I'm not negotiating. We have negotiating teams for that.
5: Wakeham and Fréchette are expected to meet later this afternoon. Well, it's part of a growing trend in the name of public safety. The city of Salaberry to Valleyfield is lowering speed limits citywide to 40 kilometers per hour. Chris Curry has more on that.
11: Drivers will need to ease off the gas a bit more in Valleyfield. The city lowering the limit on residential streets from 50 to 40 kilometers an hour. After lowering the speed in certain areas as part of a recent pilot project, the change is now coming to the entire area. Mayor Miguel Lemieux says the move was made with safety in mind.
12: Because we have so many requests about the speed in the streets, there are many, many complaints.
11: 40 is the norm in residential areas in several cities, including Quebec, parts of Montreal, and Calgary. Residents say the changes are a good idea.
13: I think it's a good thing because we have a lot of kids and also for the bicycle.
11: Officials say more e-bikes, scooters, and bikes on the roads have meant a new reality on city streets. The new signage will be installed in stages from now until the fall. There will still be exceptions. Provincial roads and school zones will maintain their existing limits. Chris Curries, CBC News, Valleyfield.
5: Provincial police are trying to track down hundreds of counterfeit documents. SQ agents raided a lab in Montreal this month. 250 fake passports, guns, and driver's licenses were seized. The head of the SQ's Economic Crimes Division, Marie-Hélène Poulin, says there could be more in circulation.
14: La similitude avec les pièces d'identité réelles, mais aussi l'équipement sur place qui était diversifié.
5: She says the similarity to real documents and printing equipment leads them to believe it was a sophisticated operation. One arrest was made. Police say they were released and could face charges including forgery, possession, and distribution of false documents. And Montreal is mourning the loss of a trailblazer in the fight for gay rights. Michael Hendricks was half of the first same-sex marriage in Quebec. Hendricks and René Leboeuf tied the knot in 2004 after a long legal battle and a landmark ruling. Rowan Kennedy has the story.
15: He had a very good sense of humor.
16: Roger LeClaire cherishes decades of friendship and activism with Michael Hendricks.
15: Fundamentally, he was the center of all the activists.
16: Hendricks fled the U.S. to avoid getting drafted into the Vietnam War. In Montreal, he met his partner René Leboeuf in 1974. In the 90s, they fought the city to create a memorial park in the village for victims of AIDS. In 2001, the couple sued the province to recognize same-sex marriage. 3 years later, they won in Superior Court and made it official a few days later.
17: In a sense, they wrote Canadian history.
16: Valérie Lapointe wrote a book about the legalization of gay marriage in 2005. While Hendricks and Leboeuf weren't the first same-sex couple to marry in the country, she says their union was the final sign Ottawa needed to legislate.
17: People were more visible. There was, you know, gay and lesbian people were politicians at that time.
16: Hendricks died on Saturday at 85 years old, leaving a legacy that looms large. Rowan Kennedy, CBC News, Montreal.
5: And that was the CBC News.
3: Thank you very much. Simon Ekinesny from the CBC Montreal Newsroom. I'm Sabrina Marindola. Lita Polson is here at the Let's Go Traffic Center. And it's always so fascinating to me, the kind of hidden talents that people have, or maybe not so hidden, because just in just a moment, we are going to meet a musician. He is a cellist with the Winnipeg Symphony Orchestra, but he grew up in Montreal, and he has just been named on CBC Music's 30 Under 30 list. Simon, how old were you when you first learned an instrument, and how good were you by 30?
18: I was maybe probably on the way down by the time I was 30. I started

0: you know, when I went to school, and some of them, it's like literally mind blowing how they could play concertos yeah. and incredibly difficult piano or incredibly difficult cello music, or
1: and remembering them.
0: Completely,
1: I know, they just read music, you know, with the blink of an eye.
0: It's such an absolute skill and gift in a way, because there are just some people that they have it. And I'm sure that the people on the 30 under 30, they just probably from the time they were like very little, most of them could just do it in a way that others couldn't.
1: Yeah.
0: Me, I, you know, I always, I was good at it, but I was never at a virtuosic level.
1: Not
0: I
1: a
0: can't
1: prodigy.
0: Say that word, in fact. So,
1: anyway. Lita, any instruments in your house? Do you have a cello player in the house?
2: We do not. That kind of ended probably at about 13, 14 years. And then it went more into the sports direction. But even for myself, I promised myself this year that I'd learn how to play the drums. That was my New Year's wish to do that. So
1: she's going with a delicate instrument, I can tell.
2: Drums. I want the
1: picture you behind the drums, Lita.
2: I think it would be a good thing to learn and to just introduce to my home, probably at a very early hour on a Saturday morning, maybe.
1: Get everyone up out of bed.
2: That's it. But it seems like a fun thing to do. And boy, I love music, so yeah. I appreciate it.
1: Well, we are more than happy to highlight a Montrealer who is on this list, CBC Music's 30 Under 30. We're going to chat with him in just a second.
0: Right,
1: Simon, we'll chat with you in an hour.
0: Ciao.
1: Simon will be back with your next local newscast at 4:30. Right now, though, Lita, okay, maybe people playing air drums in the car
2: yes.
1: if they're running out of patience. What's happening on the roads?
2: Well, you do need patience today, and I'm actually surprised how much patience you need, because we talked construction holiday, we talked about how relaxed I would be. Not so today. First of all, we have the southbound side of the LaFontaine Tunnel closed for some emergency work, and it is backing up. Thank goodness it's construction holiday, because the backup is only 50 minutes. And imagine if it wasn't construction holiday and it was lighter than or heavier than now. Right now, we also have a problem over the Illatorte Bridge that they have yet to remove. Major accident right in the middle of the Illatorte Bridge. And the backup is well through the St. Anne area through to Morgan. We have that, of course, the Mercier Bridge. So that's been the talk of past couple of weeks. One lane per direction, and it is backing up onto the 138, onto the 20, both sides of Highway 20, very busy.
1: Well, CBC Music's 30 Under 30 list is out now. You can check it out online. And this is a way to shine a spotlight on young Canadian classical musicians. It's meant to showcase their work and to show what they're doing to make a difference in their field and also on stage as well. And this year, the list includes someone who was raised in Montreal. He's 27 years old. He's a cellist. His name is Élie Boissineau.

0: That is music by Mendelssohn, played by Olivia Boissonneau, who back in 2018 was playing that when he was crowned winner of the McGill University Schulich School of Music's Golden Violin Award. Now, Boissonneau now teaches at the University of Manitoba. He's moved to Winnipeg since his time here in Montreal. He's also part of the Winnipeg Symphony Orchestra, but he's back home for a little vacation, and so it's perfect timing to have him here in studio. Elie Boissonneau, good afternoon. Welcome to studio. Thank you so much for joining us.
1: Hey, thanks for having me.
0: What's it like for you to hear yourself play?
1: Well, this recording was done almost a decade ago, 2018, I guess.
0: Yeah.
1: And so a lot has changed since then, but it's a good memory for me.
0: Well, congratulations, first off, for making this list. 30 under 30. Did you have any idea that you would be named on this list?
1: I heard a few months back, but, you know, a lot of really accomplished musicians on that list. And so I'm really honored to make the cut. And also I had a good year, so I'm happy to get some visibility. I'm approaching the cutoff age within a couple of years. So I think it's
0: good. Did you feel the pressure? Did you feel, okay, I'm 27.

0: I have 3 more years here to make it on this list.
1: Well, every year I look at it, and this year I think I had some accolades, so I'm glad to make it on.
0: What was it like when you found out that you were on the list this year?
1: Well, I was happy. I had to put together some materials, and I wanted to tell people about what I've been doing, so I was glad for that opportunity.
0: What attracted you to the cello?
1: I think the official story, I was 4 years old. My uncle played the double bass in a jazz band. I wanted to be like him, but they don't make double basses the right size for a four-year-old.
0: Okay, and yes,
1: so
0: that could be a problem.
1: Gave me a cello, and I haven't looked back.
0: You say that's the official story. This is what you have been told. Do you have any memories at 4 or 5 years old kind of picking up an instrument?
1: Some memories, but here and there. But it's been part of my life for as long as I can remember.
0: Yeah. Were you always interested in classical music?
1: With the cello, it's for the most part the only option. Some people do jazz, but I think that's the tradition that I was trained in and that I grew up in.
0: Yeah. Tell me a little bit about, you know, performing on stage versus teaching now in class and being a teacher. What parts shine for you in the classroom versus on stage?
1: Well, I was really grateful for this opportunity since January to be an instructor at the University of Manitoba, because I think as a musician, we live lonely lives where we practice a lot and everything's very competitive. It's from a very young age. We're in competitions, in auditions for a job, for seating in the orchestra. Everything's centered on yourself and on playing at a high level. Now, teaching, I think, is a very good complement to that because it takes the focus away from me and what I'm doing and on the students and trying to help them accomplish what they need and solidify themselves in their craft. And so it's been very beneficial for me. And I hope that can continue to be an important part of my musical life.
0: Okay. And when you say musicians lead lonely lives, even if you're part of a symphony orchestra?
1: Well, I've only been part of the Winnipeg Symphony for a year. And so now I do more playing and a little bit less practicing than when I was a student. But it's still a job where you have to spend a lot of time honing your craft. And then you get to, for a few hours a week to play with your colleagues. Yeah.
0: I was reading that one of your inspirations is your mom, who is a scientist.
1: Yeah, that's right. She's also an amateur musician, but she's a professor at McGill, and she's had a distinguished career and started as a professor young and has been a productive academic, and her students love her. And so she's an inspiration for me. And Mike.
0: And is she an inspiration for you on the music front, in the classroom front, or both of those? Because you said she's an amateur musician as well.
1: Yeah, well, I would say more so on the academic side.
0: Yeah.
1: Yeah.
0: And in terms of where your career is at right now, how would you describe the place you're at in your career?
1: Well, I've just recently started a wonderful job, which is close to maybe my dream job at the Winnipeg Symphony as principal cellist. And if I were to describe it as we get together a group of 60 or 70 musicians every week and put together a piece of a program of music, about 2 hours worth, a Beethoven symphony, could also be a co-production with the ballet or the opera, the Nutcracker, for example, that we do around Christmas. Nowadays, we do a lot of movie concerts, like the Harry Potter series, which we just finished. And every week is something different. And it's a serious work environment, and I really like my colleagues, but most of all, it's something that I've been working towards for, you know, more than 2 decades, and I'm really happy about where I am.
0: You know, it's interesting because a few weeks ago we were speaking to someone from a classical orchestra as well who was here, and they were giving concerts at the St. Joseph's Oratory, just free outdoor concerts, trying to make classical music just more accessible to people. It's not necessarily, you know, a family of four that can just go, you know, watch the symphony at a theater, at the, you know, symphonic theater. In terms of making classical music accessible to all, what's your view on that, on getting it out there to the masses?
1: Yeah, of course. Well, I think orchestras are starting to kind of diversify their outreach. And so nowadays we do a lot of film music, I think, which is also good because it's great, great music scored by John Williams, and the audience really loves it. It gives us a chance to reach a different type of audience, for example, a younger audience compared to the more classical programs. And, you know, outdoor concerts, outreach, kids concerts, I think they're a very important part of the future of the symphony orchestra. Yeah. And I think everybody's changing and going in that direction, and that's a great thing.
0: Yeah, actually, I've been to see some of a few of those where you're listening to the soundtrack to live music. You have an orchestra playing the live soundtrack of one of your favorite movies, for example. Right. I really think it makes people change the way not only that they watch movies, but that they hear movies and listen to the music that can just bring to life some of their favorite vivid scenes. How integral music is in that.
1: Right, and it's a great chance to get people in the hall and listening to the orchestra and caring about these things. And so it's a win-win, I think.
0: Yeah. What lies ahead for you, Eli?
1: Well, we have a very busy season at the Winnipeg Symphony coming up. I'm getting settled there and starting to build my career over there. It's an exciting change of pace for me. I was in Montreal for most of my studies, and I have some recording projects. But right now I'm trying to get myself comfortable in my new role.
0: Yeah. Well, we wish you all the best. And before you go, I know that you mentioned that a song that you've been particularly drawn to has been Strauss's Don Quixote. Tell me a little bit about that. We're going to play that song. What does that song mean to you?
1: Well, so he's an eminent literary character, of course, but he's also important for the principal cello of the orchestra, which is the role that I have. Strauss wrote a tone poem, and this is a character who obviously thinks he's this great heroic knight, but also is a bit of a, well, he's actually, it's a caricature. He's a bit of a fool, and he's fighting imaginary opponents. And I think it's, as a classical musician, you have to take yourself, especially in an orchestra, in an important role, you have to take yourself very seriously and aim for perfection and all this. But I think it's a bit of a fool's errand not to play music, but to try to be a perfect musician. And so I identify well with this character because, I think that we have to aim to be perfect and glorious and all this, but then reality brings us back and kind of humbles us once in a while, and that's a good thing. And so
0: it's really interesting what you're saying, because, you know, what is perfection in music? Is it something that sounds more imperfect with more emotion? But of course you have the mathematics of music, and, you know, there is math and there's technique involved, where I guess you can be technically perfect, but then is it as perfect if it's not touching the audience?
1: That's right. And yeah, it's a live art, and we're all human. So things happen in the moment, and that's just part of it. And so that's why I resonate well with this character.
0: Well, listen, enjoy your time in Montreal. Congratulations being here back home and making CBC Music's 30 Under 30 list. We will be watching to see and listening to hear what you do next.
1: Thank you.
0: Thank you so much. That is Eli Boissineau, who's a cellist on CBC Music's latest 30 Canadian Classical Musicians Under 30. You can check it out on our website. And here is a little bit of that music that he was talking about.

0: Well, this is a finale from Don Quixote, Opus number 35, composed by Richard Strauss. And what you're hearing here is performed by the National Youth Orchestra of Canada. Let's go to Lita with the latest on the roads and transit.
1: That's perfect for if you're stuck on the 25 South down to the La Fontaine Tunnel. Certainly very relaxed at this point, but you're still backing up to the Beaubien area. Finally reopened the tunnel, so things should open up nicely for you. And that delay that you're stuck in will slowly but surely trickle through the La Fontaine Tunnel over to the South Shore side.
0: Well, we are getting word of some power outages here right now across parts of southern Quebec, mostly in the Montérégie, looking at about 17,000 hydro customers right now in the Montérégie without power. And a big chunk of those happen to be in Longueuil, Brossard and St. Bruno. So if you are in those areas, look out for traffic lights that might not be working. About 2,000, close to 3,000 hydro customers in the eastern townships without power. And in Montreal, about 2,000 hydro customers right now without power. So I will keep watching the outages for you as we are expecting some thunderstorms to move in. We have strong winds right now, wind gusts up to 50 kilometers an hour and a possibility of severe thunderstorms later this afternoon. Let's get your latest business news now. Chris Edwards is here from the CBC Business Desk. Hi, Chris. Good afternoon.
2: Good afternoon, Sabrina.
0: Well, starting off, let's dive a little deeper here into what we've been hearing about. It was breaking news on the show here yesterday. 50% tariffs. These are new tariffs on Canadian goods. What goods will this actually impact?
2: Well, economists are saying this could impact about 5% of Canada's total export value to the U.S. Because remember, there are some big carve-outs, including energy and oil, which is a huge percentage of Canada's total exports to the U.S. But when it comes to these particular tariffs, they're going to hit chemicals, plastics, electronics, and industrial equipment the hardest. So it will be very severe on some businesses, whereas others will be relatively untouched. Now, these products used to be protected under CUSMA, the Canada-US-Mexico trade agreement. And of course, negotiations over CUSMA are happening right now. Jatin De Silva, a global trade relations expert, says that may be playing a role here.
3: The timing of these tariffs and the fact that they are not exempting goods that are CUSMA compliant leads me to believe that more than likely this is a negotiating tactic, an effort to put pressure on Canada to come to the table and make some concessions. We know that we're currently in this review period for the CUSMA, and talks between the U.S. and Mexico are proceeding. Talks between Canada and the U.S. have been a little slower to get started, but we also know that Canada has said that we want a good deal and not just any deal.
2: Now, if these tariffs actually take effect next month, it will raise prices for Americans using Canadian brands and likely cause them to switch to American brands. But as De Silva said, the really insidious aspect of this is the uncertainty, which may indeed be the real reason the Americans are doing this. Foreign countries invest in Canada in part to access the U.S. market through CUSMA, our free trade with the United States. When that trade uncertainty is introduced and that route to the U.S. market comes under threat, they may no longer make those investments here, which would have a severe long-term impact on the economy.
0: We'll talk more about this later in the show. We're going to have Quebec's Minister of International Relations, MNA Christopher Skeet, will be my guest. We'll speak with him after 5 o'clock. We'll see what Quebec's game plan is, because some of the products and sectors do affect Quebec, like dairy, for example. That is now new on the list with this 50% tariff. So we'll check in and see how Quebec is reacting to this. More now business news. Chris, let's move on to the auto sector here, because car theft has become a huge issue. This has been the case since the pandemic. And now there's a new report out and it says Canadians are still worried that their vehicles will be stolen.
2: Yeah. So the number of vehicles stolen in Canada has been on the decline. There was a huge increase in the early 2020s, and that was a big issue. One third of Canadians say they've been personally impacted by it. A new report by Equité, an anti-fraud nonprofit, found that auto theft has since fallen by a third since 2023. But it also found that nearly 4 out of 5 Canadians still say their vehicles wouldn't be able to withstand modern theft tactics. So well over half of them want the government to mandate new anti-theft measures in new vehicles. We spoke to Sid Kigmont from Equité about the report. He said said, if you're worried about theft, physical anti-theft measures in your vehicle can still do quite a bit.
4: The old school steering wheel lock actually is still effective, because when your newer vehicles are being stolen, they're being stolen with tech, right? They show up with a laptop, they show up with being able to reprogram a key to start the vehicle, those kind of things. Often they're not equipped to deal with a steering wheel lock.
2: Kigma says Transport Canada now needs to step in and do more to increase cybersecurity measures in new vehicles.
0: I was the laughingstock of all my friends because I had that lock, that club on the steering wheel for years, and everyone made fun of me and thought, oh, Sabrina, that's ridiculous. I can't believe that you have that club. But, you know, here you go, Chris, telling me that it's effective.
2: Right next to your CDs.
0: Exactly, Sabrina. Right next to the CDs. And I didn't even talk about the VHS tapes at home. That'll be another story. Chris, thank you so much. We'll chat in an hour. We'll stick in the tech world. We'll talk about another AI lawsuit here. So that's coming up in an hour.
2: Thanks, Sabrina.
0: All right, we'll talk then. That is Chris Edwards from the CBC Business Desk. Lita, over to you. What's the latest now on the roads and transit? And just to keep in mind, we do have some power outages here.
1: Okay.
0: So if you're in Longueuil, Brossard, St. Bruno, Saint-Hyacinthe has thousands of outages.
1: Oh, boy.
0: Parts of Montreal, too, and Sherbrooke, traffic lights, that means, won't be working at the intersections.
1: For a four-way stop. And don't forget, just be aware that the person next to you might not be stopping. So just make a full stop and watch their eyes. Make sure they're stopping too. John also called, by the way, from Côte de Liesse. Says it's not too bad to get to the airport via Côte de Liesse right now. And Highway 20, that'll add about 20 minutes to your trip. That's up the ramp. And once you're in the airport, well, there's a lot of volume there too.
0: It's pretty windy right now. Wind gusts almost at 50 kilometers an hour. I do see some showers in parts of the Laurentians right now. Possible severe thunderstorms in store for later this afternoon and into the evening as well. Stay with us. Your national and international news is next here on Let's Go.
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9: We're used to seeing Luke Wilson play the sympathetic, nice guy in Legally Blonde, in Old School, The Royal Tenenbaums. He'll tell you about the challenge and the fun of playing a smug jerk in his new show with Will Ferrell, The Hawk.
10: From CBC News, The World This Hour, I'm Tricia Kindleman. The White House says its planned new tariffs on Canadian goods are a targeted measure in response to Ottawa's own policies. It's accusing Canada of playing hardball on trade. Hundreds of products could be tariffed at 50%, everything from cheese to hockey sticks. Kate Fisher has the latest from Washington.
11: U.S. President Donald Trump says the new tariffs on Canadian goods are intended to punish what he sees as discriminatory treatment of the U.S. auto, dairy, and alcohol industries.
12: In all fairness to them, they need us to survive. Without us, there's no way they can survive. But they've been very, very tough.
11: U.S. Trade Representative Jameson Greer argued Canada's retaliatory measures to earlier tariffs were unfair.
13: So it was a natural consequence after a year of these measures being in place, and longer in the case of dairy, for the president to take action. These are responses to this retaliation.
11: Nonetheless, Greer says he has a good relationship with his Canadian counterparts and that talks with them will continue. Kate Fisher for CBC News, Washington.
10: Meanwhile, in Ottawa,
14: we agreed to intensify discussions. We'll begin that right away.
10: With 29 days before those tariffs could come into effect, Prime Minister Mark Carney says there's no time to lose. The new tariffs could cover roughly $28 billion of Canadian goods annually. And Canadian businesses are reacting strongly to those proposed tariffs. They have been grappling with increased uncertainty for the past year due to U.S. trade policy changes. And the threat of more tariffs is reigniting those concerns. Ina Sidhu has that part of the story.
5: 50% is very significant.
9: The list includes products from clothing and hockey sticks to dairy and alcohol. Benjamin Tal, chief economist with CIBC, says the entire Canadian economy won't be hit equally.
5: It's not good, but it's not devastating. This is not a macroeconomic story. This is a microeconomic story impacting those sectors. Remember, many of those exporters can find other markets or find domestic markets.
9: The Canadian Federation of Independent Business says these latest threats will make it harder for companies to make business decisions. Dan Kelly is president of CFIB.
15: It's the uncertainty over tariffs that is causing businesses not to be able to plan, not to be able to hire, and that's going to make this a lot worse for the next little while.
9: Experts say the proposed tariffs could ultimately be used as leverage for CUSMA negotiations. Ina Sidhu, CBC News, Calgary.
10: The chief of Ontario's fire-stricken Gull Bay First Nation is calling for a public inquiry into the province's handling of wildfires.
16: The lack of communication and evacuation support should horrify all Canadians, and our community was on its own.
10: Wilfred King and other First Nations chiefs are asking for immediate leadership changes at the Ministry of Natural Resources. It comes after Premier Doug Ford insisted his government has done everything in its power, even though their communities are in the jurisdiction of the federal government.
16: We won't accept any jurisdictional disputes. In the year 2026, how could this happen? More importantly, how do we make sure this never happens again? That's what an inquiry must answer.
10: Upwards of 100 fires are still burning in northwestern Ontario, many of them out of control. More than a dozen, mostly First Nation communities, have had to flee their homes. France has become the first European country to ban social networks for children under 15.
17: Majorité 181 pour 279 contre 81, l'Assemblée nationale a adopté.
10: The country's parliament passed the bill after months of debate. It also extends the ban on the use of cell phones to high schools. The legislation does not set an age verification mechanism and is leaving it to the online companies to come up with one. The government wants the law implemented as soon as the start of the school year, coming up in September. And that is The World This Hour. For news anytime, you can visit our website, cbcnews.ca. For CBC News, I'm Tricia Kindleman.
0: Hi, good afternoon. I'm Sabrina Marindola. I hope your Tuesday is going well. And it's like we're kind of waiting for the storm to come. The skies changed all of a sudden. I feel around 2 o'clock, suddenly the sky got pretty dark here in downtown Montreal. And I can already see some parts off the western tip of the island. You're getting some showers right now, a few scattered showers near Les Cèdres, near Coteau, Saint-Zotique as well. And more so in the Laurentians, you are picking up some rain showers, but I see the heaviest rain activity, thunderstorms right now in Ottawa. So those are headed our way. We are under a severe thunderstorm watch. I'll tell you a little bit more about what's in store weather-wise. Meanwhile, coming up on the show, Duke is back with more songs that will make you smile for Funny Music Week, just in time for the Just for Laughs Festival wrapping up in this city on the weekend. Plus, also coming up, we'll go to Pierrefonds Roxborough. That's where a homeless shelter is celebrating finally becoming owners of the building that they've been operating out of for years now. We're going to connect with Ricochet Center, and they say this is really a game changer for them. So we'll connect with them in about 10 minutes. Let's do it. Let's go.

0: starting to see some power outages right now across Quebec, although the reason not stated right now by Hydro-Québec. Often if it is the winds or a storm, they let us know about that. I can't see right now a specific reason for all of these outages, but right now across Quebec, we're looking at about 25,000 hydro customers in the province without power. Most of those, almost 18,000, are in the Montérégie. And so the chunk of those are in Saint-Hyacinthe, in Longueuil, Brossard, and St. Bruno. We also have a couple of thousand people in Montreal right now without power, and nearly 3,000 in the eastern townships. Most of those are in Sherbrooke. So just look out, especially if you're out on the roads. That means the traffic lights won't be working at intersections. Get ready for a bit of a shift here with us, all of these outages happening right now across parts of Quebec. Lita, over to you. Let's see what this means on the roads and transit. And you know what? I thought volume was going to be light again this afternoon because it's construction holiday. But I guess everyone came out to play.
1: No, and not only to play, but to deal with the wind. Fred called. And I've had a lot of phone calls, some good, some not so good. Star 3 CBC has just been ringing, and it does ring. It's a landline call with all your issues. And right now, if you're traveling along the 30, that's where Fred called from. I could barely make him out. It was so windy. And he was leaving actually at the point between the 20 and the 30, that intersection, heading through to the 116. Not a lot of volume, but people are holding onto their wheels. And if it, big trucks too are just, it's very hard for them. And they are also, watch out as you pass them because sometimes they're swerving because of the strong winds along Highway 30. We also have an accident in the Valleyfield area along Highway 30 as you merge with the 530 volume. Yes, it's light, but boy, they are saying because it is a big truck that the wind did create the perfect conditions for this accident. So unfortunately, 30 West at the 530 East, major accident, and the access to that is completely closed.
0: Wind gusts right now that I can see here at Trudeau Airport, they have diminished in the last 10 minutes. 10 minutes ago, they were gusting at 50 kilometers an hour. Now they're down to 32. So that's good news. But we are expecting later this evening and this afternoon, wind gusts up to 60 kilometers an hour. There's a risk of a severe thunderstorm moving in this evening. I can see it right now. It's over Ottawa. So figure it might take an hour and a half or two before it's here in Montreal. A few showers or thunderstorms tonight. Tomorrow, mainly cloudy. Expect a few showers in the morning and then we'll see gradual clearing throughout the day. Tomorrow's high is 21 degrees and that chance of showers really diminishes after the noon hour. And then the sunshine is back for Thursday, Friday, and Saturday with the high gradually increasing because tomorrow's pretty cool. Tomorrow's daytime high, only 20 or 21 degrees. We're back up in the mid-20s by Thursday. Thursday's high is 25. Let's get to some music. Our Duke Eatman is here. This is your pick of the day.

0: Hi, Sabrina. My pick of the day today for our special summer theme week is Psy with Gangnam Style. This was a big hit single for the one-hit wonder South Korean K-pop star, released in 2012 from his first EP, Psy 6, Six Rules, Part 1 on YG Records. Welcome to another special theme week here for the summer on Let's Go. We'll have special theme weeks here on the show all summer long. As the Montreal Just for Last Festival wraps up this weekend, and I'll be broadcasting live from the fest this Friday, this week is Funny Music Week. Born Park Jae-sung in 1977 in Seoul, South Korea, he was the son of a wealthy family in a restaurant and computer business in the Gangnam district of Seoul. Gangnam is sort of like, well, the Westmount area of Seoul, with a high concentration of wealthy people and families. Psy was due to take over the computer leg of his father's businesses when he saw a televised Queen concert and decided to pursue music. He studied at the Berklee School of Music in Boston briefly before quitting and returning to Seoul to become a singer. He soon began collaborating with Korean hip-hop artists and in 2001 began releasing records that were banned by the government for being inappropriate. Psy became a very controversial figure in South Korea. However, his popularity grew, and he would win countless national music awards. His dancing became as popular as his humorous and outrageous rap lyrics. In 2012, he made a joke novelty song about some residents in Gangnam flaunting their wealth and rich lifestyle, even if they weren't affluent. He did a video showcasing his dance moves and his talent. Tom Cruise, Britney Spears, and Katy Perry all took to social media to express that they were huge fans of the song. Justin Bieber's manager, Scooter Braun, signed Psy to his label, Schoolboy Records, and he became an instant star overnight. Gangnam Style went to number one all over the world, including Canada, and went as high as number two in the U.S. Heck, I remember my own kids laughing hysterically
1: at 4:11 p.m. Eastern Daylight Time Tuesday, Environment Canada has issued a tornado warning for Eastern Ontario. Extra care and attention should be exercised in and around the following localities: Prescott and Russell, Ottawa North, Kanata and Orlean. Environment Canada meteorologists are tracking a thunderstorm that is possibly producing a tornado. Damaging winds, large hail and locally intense rainfall are also possible. Take cover immediately if threatening weather approaches. 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
2: À 16h11 avancée de l'Est le mardi, Environnement Canada a émis une alerte de tornade pour l'Est de l'Ontario. 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

0: That one was ever so popular. That's for sure. Gangnam Style there by Psy. Stick around. More music from Duke coming up all week long. Right now, let's go to Lita for an update on the commute here on this Tuesday afternoon during construction holiday.
1: Yes, that we thought would be so light. And then I turned the cameras on at the Mercier Bridge. And I haven't really talked about it that much, but it's busy. It's backing up onto Highway 20 as you head to the South Shore. And even the inbound side, though, because of the one lane, very busy. And some people did choose to take the 15 to the Champlain Bridge, and it's back to the Turcotte Interchange. Same thing for the Bonaventure, because, of course, it's an alternate route. And if you're driving a truck, you can't use the Mercier Bridge during rush hours. So either the Champlain Bridge or the 30, the Beltway, and take that all around the island of Montreal.
0: Thanks very much, Lita. It is 4:17. Thanks so much for your company. Always so fun to hang out together here on Let's Go. I'm Sabrina Marindola, and we go to the West Island now for this next story, because the Ricochet Center team, the team is now the owner of the building that they run out of in the West Island. So the shelter operates in Pierrefonds, Roxborough, and the Ricochet team just announced that they have bought the building that so far they have been renting. Well, now they own it. And this is a move that they say will allow them to expand and also will allow them to create new affordable housing units. Tania Charron is the executive director of the Ricochet Center, and she joins me live on the line. Tania, good afternoon. Welcome back to the show.
2: Good afternoon, Sabrina. Thanks for having me.
0: How do you feel now knowing that you own this building that you've been operating out of?
2: My God, we feel relieved. We feel proud that we will be able to offer vulnerable people a place, a safe place with dignity. We're thrilled by this news.
0: What was the process like to be able to buy the building?
2: Oh, it has been an adventure, I could say, if I can say. We submitted this project to the Quebec Affordable Housing Program in the fall of 2024. It took almost 18 months, and today we can confirm that the project has passed the selection and preliminary approval stage with the Société d'Habitation du Québec as part of this program with the participation of Build Canada Homes. And it's within this regulatory framework that development financing was granted by the National Bank of Canada, thereby enabling the official acquisition of the property.
0: All right. And because you've been renting it since 2024, I believe. Can you explain, you know, what issues have come up in the past for Ricochet and you know, had you concerned because you were not the owners?
2: Yes. So as many people know, we opened Ricochet's door in 2020 in an unused building owned by the healthcare network. And in the winter of 2024, the CIUS informed us that it needed the building to provide services to the public. So despite our extensive search and the support of the borough and the city of Montreal, we were completely unable to find a location to operate our services in time. So as a result, we had to turn 50 people out onto the street and close our doors. It has been painful for our team and for our beneficiaries. But meanwhile, the YMCA and the Red Cross, who were using the building we currently operating in, did not renew their lease. And fortunately, we were able to seize the opportunity and rented the property we are currently in. So we were able to reopen our doors in July 2024. But it has been a dark part of our history.
0: The day where you had to kick 50 people out, what was the decision there made to say, okay, we have to buy our own building to never do this again?
2: We thought we need to do everything we can so this never happens again. And this is what we did.
0: You say you're feeling relief now. What does this mean now for the services that you will be able to offer at Ricochet now that you know that you own the building and you won't have to be faced with such a decision anymore?
2: Well, first of all, we know that we can, at the end, stabilize our resource. This is like the main accomplishment. And with this acquisition, we will be able to accomplish our first vision when we first developed Ricochet, which is to create a continuum of services here in the West Island. So this transition will help rebalance service provision by reducing the number of emergency beds from 80 to 48, and thereby facilitating direct access to stable housing while maintaining an essential emergency safety net. So we will reduce the number of emergency beds, but we'll create 60 affordable housing units in the building.
0: What's the timeline for that looking like, Tanya?
2: We have renovation planned, and this renovation will take from 6 to 12 months to be done.
0: Okay, 6 to 12 months. And who is going to be able to access those units that you're talking about?
2: The units Ricochet will be available to anyone who applies, regardless of whether they have previously used Ricochet services. A fair and equitable selection process will be established to choose our tenants.
0: I do recall last time we spoke, Tanya, there were some concerns. This was last winter, perhaps, where some concerns came up about cohabitation with neighbors. Mm-hmm. What have you done since then to address those concerns from neighbors?
2: Well, we already had a social mediation program, but we added 2 employees within that program. So we now have 3 mediators, and their mandate is to address the concerns of local residents and community members, providing them with support and also raising awareness about the realities faced by people experiencing homelessness. So several measures have been implemented over the past years, including outreach work. We now have a neighborhood committee. We have a clean team composed of our beneficiaries, and we organize regular outreach and inclusion activities. For example, we had a summer barbecue 2 weeks ago, and more than 80 neighbors joined us.
0: And in terms of speaking of summer and barbecues, I mean, what kind of a need are you expecting in the summer? What kind of a demand do you think you're looking at for this year?
2: Well, sadly, since 2020, we only see the need growing. Whether we're talking about young people, seniors, women or men, more and more people are finding themselves in precarious situations. We welcome the many announcements made about new affordable housing units becoming available in Montreal, but we will need many more to address the current housing crisis. And what stands out most when we talk to our residents is how they are affected by health issues, both physical and mental, and by griefs, by the loss of loved ones. It makes us realize every day that we are all just one decision or one tragedy away from finding ourselves in the vulnerable situation.
0: Tanya, your residents and your clients and the people who use your services, do they now know you own the building? And what's their reaction been to that?
2: Yes, they do. They learned it this weekend with the government announce. I met some of our beneficiaries while coming here yesterday and today, and they are thrilled. They are so excited. They're mostly grateful that they see us work every day. They see me running in and out of my office, and they're mostly grateful, and they can't wait to have access to this opportunity.
0: Tanya Charron, thank you so much for your time, and all the best with now these new plans. I know you'll be operating on the second floor and transitioning to create some affordable housing units as well. Thank you very much for your time today.
2: Thank you, Sabrina.
0: Talk soon. That is Tanya Charron. She's the executive director of the Ricochet Center, and the Ricochet Center now owns the building that it operates out of. So far, they have been renting that building. That is Tanya Charron.

0: That is Mariem. Let's get a look at the roads. And Lita, getting a text message a little earlier from someone saying, Lita, I took the river shuttle to Boucherville.
1: Okay.
0: And then to Parc Île de Boucherville this Sunday. It was gorgeous.
1: Oh, boy.
0: They even have an observation tower with... guess the bird from its sound discovery stop. So
1: no.
0: I think this is amazing practice for all of our bird nerders here.
1: Yes.
0: Where you can guess the bird.
1: I think that's just wonderful. I who knew? And you know what? A little later, I'm going to give you some numbers too. The ARTM got back with some numbers for the river shuttle. And it's not your regular rush hour today. I know it's construction holiday, but it's odd. Like, for example, on the 40 westbound, West Island portion of at Boulevard Saint-Jean, we have someone that spun out in the exit. So, and at Sources, so maybe you're thinking I'll get off at Sources on the 40 westbound. There's someone blocking that entrance because of a stall, which isn't quite as bad. But other than that, we have patches of heavy traffic this afternoon.
0: We also have power outages right across Quebec, about 18,000 hydro customers in the Montérégie without power, more than 2,000 in Montreal and the Eastern Township. Stay with us. News is next.
2: This is CBC News. Good afternoon. It's 4:30. I'm Simon Nakaneshny with your CBC News from Montreal. Well, a new round of U.S. tariff threats on Canadian goods is sparking concerns here in Quebec. Yesterday afternoon, Donald Trump announced 50% tariffs on Canadian imports, including goods that are tariff-free under the current free trade deal. With the new levies not slated to go into effect for nearly a month, business groups are holding their breath and urging caution. Minister Francois has more.
3: This new round of American tariffs will apply to a wide range of goods, from candles to tableware, furniture, and Christmas ornaments. Trump accuses Canada of playing hardball in negotiations by keeping what he sees as unfair trade policies in place, like provincial bans on U.S. alcohol and limited access to the dairy market under supply management. Earlier today, Quebec's Premier Christine Fréchette responded,
4: I will defend and protect Quebec's economy, Quebec's workers, Quebec businesses, until the end. And the supply management is something that is non-negotiable.
3: The new tariffs won't take effect for another 29 days. Jasmine Guinette of the Canadian Federation of Independent Business says there's still room for negotiations, but the context has changed.
5: Because now there could be a breach to the CUSMA agreement. There could be a breach to those products that are CUSMA compliant.
3: Pascal Chan from the Canadian Chamber of Commerce says business needs to know where this is going.
6: I will flag that, especially what we're hearing from our members, the uncertainty that they're experiencing is incredibly costly.
3: Mark Carney says he will consider all options, including retaliatory measures. But Chan says if both countries escalate, no one wins. Mélissa François, CBC News, Montreal.
2: Meanwhile, Fréchette thinks a deal on the Churchill Falls hydro project is not far off. She's meeting with Newfoundland and Labrador Premier Tony Wakeham today. The two are at the Council of the Federation in Charlottetown. Wakeham and Fréchette are expected to talk about the Churchill Falls Memorandum of Understanding. It was signed by both premiers' predecessors and has since been under review by the new government in St. John's. Wakeham seemed to downplay the idea of deal-making during today's meeting.
7: No, I'm meeting with Premier Fréchette as the Premier of Quebec. I mean, I'm not negotiating. We have negotiating teams for that.
2: Wakeham and Fréchette are expected to speak to the media in a few minutes' time. A woman who's been camping out in front of the property she recently bought says she's still frustrated. That's despite a decision by the province's housing tribunal to let her repossess one of the apartments in the duplex to move in. The tribunal decided the other tenants, though, could stay. Natalia Weichsel has that story.
8: I was hoping for a different result.
9: After living in a camping trailer for more than 2 weeks, Armelle Foca is calling the Quebec Housing Tribunal's decision a partial victory. But she says that for her family of 10, it's far from being an ideal situation.
8: I'm really sad. Sad with the decision. For me, it is not acceptable.
9: Foca purchased the duplex 8 months ago, hoping to move her parents and her extended family into both units. Earlier this week, the province's housing tribunal ordered the tenants living on the main floor to vacate the unit by August 31st. But for the second unit, for Voca's mother, the judge said no. The court ruled her visa status was too uncertain to guarantee she could live there permanently.
8: I didn't know that for my mom, it would not be possible to have a home.
9: Julien Delargie is a lawyer specializing in housing. He says tenants have the right to stay in their homes, and they can always say no to a repossession notice.
10: They always have the right not to consent and instead having the tribunal to decide.
9: Delargie says that when landlords buy a building to live there, they should always have a backup plan in place, just in case. Natalia Weichsel, CBC News, Montreal.
2: And it's already in place on many streets and cities across Quebec. Now, Salaberry de Valleyfield is following suit and lowering speed limits citywide to 40 kilometers per hour. Chris Curry's reports.
11: Drivers will need to ease off the gas a bit more in Valleyfield. The city lowering the limit on residential streets from 50 to 40 kilometers an hour. After lowering the speed in certain areas as part of a recent pilot project, the change is now coming to the entire area. Mayor Miguel Lemire says the move was made with safety in mind.
12: Because we have so many requests about the speed in the streets, there are many, many complaints.
11: 40 is the norm in residential areas in several cities, including Quebec, parts of Montreal, and Calgary. Residents say the changes are a good idea.
13: I think it's a good thing because we have a lot of kids, and also for the bicycle.
11: Officials say more e-bikes, scooters, and bikes on the roads have meant a new reality on city streets. The new signage will be installed in stages from now until the fall. There will still be exceptions. Provincial roads and school zones will maintain their existing limits. Chris Curries, CBC News, Valleyfield.
2: And a suspect is facing charges in connection with what's being described as a sophisticated counterfeit document factory. Provincial police say they busted the operation in Montreal on July 8th, seizing dozens of items capable of producing ID documents, including passport covers, printers, and laminators. Police say the equipment is able to produce sophisticated and realistic passports from several countries, driver's licenses from across Canada and Florida, gun permits, birth certificates, and Medicare cards. They also seized three vehicles and say procedures are underway to secure large amounts of money from a bank account. One suspect has been arrested and released to appear at a later date. And that was the CBC News.
0: Thank you very much. Simon Ekineshny from the CBC Montreal Newsroom. I'm Sabrina Marandola. Simon, I have found something for you to do if you're looking to kill a bit of time, but I can't take credit. This is one of our listeners.
2: Sure.
0: Saying that on Sunday, this listener wrote this message to Lita saying, I took the river shuttle to Boucherville and then to Parc Île de Boucherville. I took it on Sunday. It was gorgeous. And here's the kicker. They have an observation tower, so you can go on the observation tower and check out the view. And on this observation tower, they have a little discovery stop. Guess the bird from its sound.
2: Wow.
0: They're playing bird nerd on this observation tower.
1: That would be part of our university course.
2: It's everywhere. It's trending.
0: It is.
2: If it's on, you know, what's next?
0: I think this could be a let's go field trip where we all take the river shuttle. Lita, like you could lead the way.
2: Excellent.
0: You're the river shuttle expert.
1: I love it.
0: And then we see how many birds we can identify.
2: That's great. And it's also a transit themed story.
1: Love it.

0: you know how many trips per week? Because I told you I contacted them. 32,000 trips per week. So
1: that's not nothing.
0: No, it isn't. And they're looking for a number to beat. They had recorded in 2025 543,000 trips. So we're going to try and beat that. So Simon, you're gonna try to be one of those.
1: We'll
0: numbers.
1: Add two. I'll go. Plus, Simon, yeah. We'll go.
2: That's right.
1: There you go. We'll okay. add two people. Okay. Thank you very much, Simon. Right, we will bet. Chat in an hour. Simon Akinishny from the CBC Montreal newsroom. Another person texting in to say, I'm from Old Boucherville, where the shuttle goes. And there's a great cafe, a couple of great cafes there as well. Oh. Lita, I know you mentioned there are cafes all along the Pointe-aux-Trembles
0: yes.
1: one as well. So,
0: yes.
1: you know, you get off and then you can explore. And this person's saying, just a note, restaurants are closed Mondays and Tuesdays.
0: Got it.
1: So that's a good note.
0: Okay. And there are beaches in different areas too with the river shuttle, all things to explore. And especially when you know, we have a lot of people visiting this summer. So that is one thing to do that is very exciting. But we've been talking about the traffic not trending in the way that we thought it would.
1: No, we thought it was going to be easy.
0: Yes.
1: I thought Lita by the end of the week yeah. would have knit a sweater. That's what my vision was.
0: I would have loved to have done that.
1: It's not happening.
0: It is not happening at all. First of all, we had those strong winds over in the South Shore. They have died down. They affected the EXO trains too. That was another thing. Tends to blow the semis around, the trucks. It also blows trains around. But, and there was this like a little competition of people saying, I think the REM is going to have problems. It didn't. It is fine right now. All three branches working very well. We still have a delay on the 40 West because of that accident at Boulevard Saint-Jean. But the one over the Illator Bridge, that's been cleared out of the way and things are much better.
1: The winds are getting better too. In the last hour, when we started the show together, wind gusts were at about 50 kilometers an hour. Now they're at 32, but the winds did do some damage. We saw some power outages. In fact, they are still in effect right now. We're looking at about 25,000 hydro customers without power. Most of those, about 18,000, are in the Montérégie. So areas like Longueuil, Brossard, St. Bruno, Saint-Hyacinthe, Sherbrooke in the townships also affected. And so is Montreal. Now, for the most part, the cause is unknown. This is what I can gather from Hydro-Québec. But in some sectors, Hydro-Québec is confirming it's caused by vegetation. So that means that winds knock down branches. That's often what that means when Hydro-Québec says, you know, power outage due to vegetation. That's tree branches. That is, you know, some damage caused by the wind. So just look out for some debris out there. The winds are calmer now, but we are expecting the winds to pick up a little later with a chance of a thunderstorm. Wind gusts expected up to 60 kilometers an hour. So charge your electronics now. Open that can of soup if you have an electric can opener or something. Just get everything ready now, just in case you should lose power a little later this evening. With fingers crossed, hopefully that will not happen. And I'm watching the outages for you, and I'll let you know as soon as those get resolved. Well, right now, let's talk technology. It's Tuesday, and we join our tech expert, Takara Small. And today, we are zeroing in on how technology can help track wildfires and protect communities. So wildfires, we know they are becoming more frequent and more intense as well in various parts of Canada. They threaten the safety of local communities and also people farther away. Now, a new generation of tech is helping to detect fires, and also it can predict where the flames and where the smoke will travel. And the idea here is to help protect communities before danger draws near. So Takara Small is here. Welcome back, Takara. Good afternoon.
3: Hi.
1: Wildfire smoke, I mean, it is a significant health threat. What is it that makes it dangerous and how do we track it?
3: Part of the danger is that even when the fires go away, some of the fine particles in that wildfire smoke is invisible to the naked eye. We can breathe it in, and it can do damage to our lungs or bloodstream or something much worse. You know, the great thing is that in Canada, we have so many application digital tools that can help us make informed decisions about how we breathe and if we go outside. They include the WeatherCan app. So this is actually funded by the government. It includes everything from air quality as well as advice. And then you have other air quality index tools as well that Canadians can download. And this is particularly useful, especially if you have asthma or other conditions that impede how you breathe and how you're able to actually behave when we have wildfire smoke.
1: So early detection, that can

0: make a difference between a small flat fire and a major disaster, Takara. So how are people trying to track emerging fires or threats before they get out of control?
1: One of the biggest challenges when it comes to wildfire management is obviously getting reliable information in the midst of it, but also being able to detect a small fire before it turns into a huge blaze. And, you know, there are government at the federal level and governments at the provincial level are working with private organizations to really make a difference. That includes Canada's Wildfire SAT programs. This is a satellite program that will be launched in 2029. And it's the government's first, you know, constellation of satellites that will be used to monitor fires across the country. I think what's the most interesting aspect of this is that it can be deployed to remote areas where there aren't necessarily human beings or firefighters or resources for when a fire breaks out. And then we're also seeing companies that deploy drones. Now, this is really key because satellites are a great tool, but sometimes they miss small fires that start just below the topsoil. And drones, including Hummingbird Drones, which is a Canadian company that works with agencies across the country, they use thermal imagery to be able to find these small fires. And then lastly, Alberta. You know, it's a great example of how provinces are working with other organizations, in this case, utility companies, to test out AI-powered cameras. You know, just right now in high-risk areas, but it'll be able to at least help, you know, officials and those communities nearby to better be informed if something were to happen regarding a fire or something much worse.
0: Yeah. Okay. Let's move from tech to humans, though. You know, you often hear so much about just citizen science and things. Is there anything that people can do at the community level to contribute to this?
1: I've been so inspired to see how Canadians, even those who aren't necessarily impacted by the fires or the smoke, are, you know, stepping up, looking for ways to volunteer. And that looks like, in some cases, you know, volunteering themselves for human spotter organizations. So, of course, you know, I want to emphasize that these are organizations that train people, they train volunteers how to observe, spot, track wildfires. But the fact that there are community members who want to participate, they want to help, is so inspiring. Also, we're seeing individuals who are more tech inclined use open source disaster platform, which is a government website. They're using the data, the maps, the information that the government collects on wildfires to create their own applications, some that fulfill a need in their community that perhaps they feel has been missed. And then lastly, seeing how researchers are building wearable air quality sensing machines. New York University is developing one called AirWear, which allows anyone within the country to be able to go outside, especially in you know, wildfire season, and be able to discern how the air quality is.
0: Yeah, it makes you wonder how far the technology has come. I mean, wildfires are not new. We've been dealing with this for decades. What kind of technology were we using before?
1: You know, before the satellites and the drones and the AI, you know, some of the earliest tech really was just fire towers, which are made of steel, sometimes wood, also relying on aircraft, patrols, radio communication. I will say that while a lot of these fire towers have been decommissioned in recent years, I think there is still a place for this type of, you know, quote unquote, old fashioned technology to still exist. You know, anyone who has lived through a natural disaster, they are very acutely aware that power outages and network failures often accompany them. And it can be very hard to communicate. And when you have these types of systems, you know, towers and manned observers, it makes it a little bit easier in the thick of it to know what to do and where to go.
0: Takara, so what's your expert take here? I mean, from a tech perspective, if we just look strictly at the technology, what does the future look like here when it comes to wildfire response with the potential of all the new tech we have?
1: I think the future, when it comes to wildfire management, wildfire response, I think it needs to go beyond detection and suppression. Now, these are very two important parts of the equation, finding it early, you know, using resources to suppress or put it out completely. But we all know that fire season is lasting that much longer. Fires are becoming a lot more dangerous, and we're unlikely to see this, you know, change in the near future. one of the studies that came out from Future Skills Center found that investing in climate resilience infrastructure is going to be key, assuming that fires and flooding will happen on almost any community and preparing for it. I think also investing in training, you know, individuals to better, you know, fireproof their workplaces and businesses. You know, we're training so many people when it comes to AI. I think training individuals and how to deal with a future with these types of disasters and how they can build their community afterwards is going to be critical.
0: Takara Small, our tech columnist here on Let's Go. She joins us on Tuesdays. Thank you so much for this, Takara, and we'll chat next week.
1: My pleasure.
0: It is 4:48. Let's go to Lita for a look at the roads in transit.
2: And having problems, especially with the Mont-Saint-Hilaire trains, where we're having the wind was a problem. There's also a brush fire near one of the trains. So they've had to, at this point, in the St. Bruno area, and they've canceled one of the trains. The next one is about to leave, though, the Gare Centrale. So, but if you're waiting for someone, that is a bit of a delay at this point, almost 45 minutes. And over to the South Shore, the 15 to the Champlain River, a lot of people are using it rather than using the Mercier Bridge, which is still packed anyway. But the Champlain Bridge, the 15 approach, is backing on and through the Turcot interchange onto the 20, onto the 136, onto DeCary South.
0: Well, Lita, you mentioned St. Bruno. St. Bruno, one of these sectors affected by power outages. Saint-Hyacinthe has widespread power outages. So does Brossard and Longueuil. And Hydro-Québec saying these power outages are due to strong wind gusts. And so that has weakened vegetation. You can expect that that means tree branches have fallen on some wires. And also Hydro-Québec saying that they had to interrupt service to more than 15,000 customers in the Saint-Hyacinthe area. And that's to carry out urgent work following the equipment failure at an electrical substation. So Hydro says service will be restored as soon as possible. I'll be watching these numbers to see them drop. But right now, across the province, about 23,000 Hydro customers without power. The large majority, almost 18,000 of those, are in the Montérégie.

Dubmatic from their 1997 hit album La Force de Comprendre, and they're going to be part of a big concert in honor of the 50th anniversary of the 1976 Summer Olympic Games that were held right here in Montreal.

0: So that big celebration is happening on August the 1st on l'Esplanade Pinot, just near the Olympic Stadium. And that will also feature Loud, Ariane Moffat, and Robert Charlebois. A lot of anniversaries this year, a lot of parties and festivals going on in Montreal. I guess that is summer in the city. We have some thunderstorms right now. They're mainly over Thurso, Quebec. They're headed our way towards the greater Montreal area. And we have some power outages because of the winds. The winds, though, have calmed down in the last half hour or so, but we are expecting them to pick up. They may gust up to 60 kilometers an hour. And look out, we're under a yellow weather watch. Severe thunderstorms possible in the next few hours. Let's get your latest business news. Chris Edwards here on the tempestuous relations here between Canada and the U.S. Chris, let's dive a little deeper here into the news we got yesterday. Breaking news right at the 5 o'clock hour yesterday that new 50% tariffs on Canadian goods would be in effect in 30 days. So if this does happen, I mean, what goods are we talking about here and which ones would be hard hit?
1: Well, economists are saying this could impact about 5% of Canada's total export value to the U.S., which might not sound like a lot, but number one, there are a lot of big carve-outs for oil and critical minerals. But also, with an economy the size of ours, even 5% is a very large amount of money. When it comes to the actual goods that will be most impacted, chemicals, plastics, electronics, and industrial equipment will likely be hit the hardest. So it will be very severe on some businesses, whereas others will be left relatively untouched. Now, these products used to be protected by CUSMA, the Canada-US-Mexico Trade Agreement. And of course, negotiations over CUSMA are happening right now. Jatan De Silva, a global trade relations expert, says that may in fact be playing a role here.
2: The timing of these tariffs and the fact that they're not exempting goods that are CUSMA compliant leads me to believe that more than likely this is a negotiating tactic, an effort to put pressure on Canada to come to the table and make some concessions. We know that we're currently in this review period for the CUSMA, and talks between the U.S. and Mexico are proceeding. Talks between Canada and the U.S. have been a little slower to get started, but we also know that Canada has said that we want a good deal and not just any deal.
1: Now, if these tariffs actually take effect on August the 19th, they will raise prices, of course, for Americans using Canadian brands and likely cause those consumers to switch to American brands. But the really insidious aspect of this is the uncertainty, which may indeed be the real reason the Americans are doing this. Foreign countries invest in Canada in part to access the U.S. market through the free trade we have with them through CUSMA. When trade uncertainty is introduced and that route to the U.S. market, that free trade route, comes under threat, then they may no longer do that and may in fact invest directly in the United States instead, which would have a very severe impact on the Canadian economy.
0: Yeah, and we're going to zero in on Quebec coming up in about 15 minutes. We'll have Quebec Minister of International Relations, Christopher Skeet, on the program. So we'll ask him which Quebec industries he think would be hardest hit with these tariffs and what the plan is on the part of the Quebec government to counter these and help support businesses stay afloat. So that's coming up. Finally, Chris, before we go, you have a story about another lawsuit that's making news, an AI lawsuit, I should say. Anthropic has to repay thousands of authors.
1: It does. A federal judge in the U.S. ruled yesterday that AI company Anthropic has to pay around $3,000 each to thousands of authors, including many Canadian authors. Now, people have talked about how AI companies mass imported data from books and major websites to train their models. I just want to repeat, this lawsuit proves that that really did happen. That is exactly what Anthropic did. It pirated millions of books and saved them to a central library and then used that central library to improve its AI models. This ruling said that the actual training of those models was fair use, but the act of pirating those books was not. Collectively, Anthropic is paying out $1.5 billion in this case, which is now the largest copyright class action in history.
0: Okay, Chris, thank you so much. Have a wonderful evening, and we'll chat again tomorrow.
1: Thanks, Sabrina.
0: That is Chris Edwards from the CBC Business Desk. Let's get another update on the roads and public transit. Lita, a few more hiccups out there. It's not an easy commute today.
3: It really isn't. And also, we expected it to be such a beautiful commute. Not so on the 15 down to the Champlain Bridge. Now we have a problem just around Nuns Island, so it's also affecting the Bonaventure, which is well past the Victoria Bridge on that 10 or the Bonaventure. And so it's just crowded and just congested in that area. The 20 westbound, there's a problem at Angrignon. It's backing to the Turcotte interchange. The airport is actually reasonable today with 10 minutes on Highway 20, that ramp, and 15 on the ramp from Côte de Liesse. And if you are heading onto the 40, they removed the accident that we had at Boulevard Saint-Jean. They did that quite quickly, and it's out of the way, and it was very efficiently removed.
0: It is raining right now at Trudeau Airport and across much of the island of Montreal, and I see heavy thunder showers just on the Ontario side of the Quebec-Ontario border, so it's moving this way. Take cover and look out. There are many hydropower outages as well right now across southern Quebec. Stay with us. More to come on Let's Go.
4: The Commonwealth Games are headed to Glasgow, Scotland. Athletes from 74 nations and territories will compete in sports like athletics, swimming, artistic gymnastics, and wheelchair 3-on-3 basketball. Anything can happen when the level of competition is this high. Don't miss any of the action from July 23rd to August 2nd. 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
5: I'm Salima Shivji. The shock of a new threat, punishing U.S. tariffs on a long list of products, seeping in as premiers respond with anger and uncertainty. The Prime Minister trying to reassure Canadians that intensified trade talks are possible. Details ahead on Your World Tonight at 6, 6:30 in Newfoundland.
6: CBC News, The World This Hour. I'm Tricia Kindleman. The chiefs of several Ontario First Nations are calling for a public inquiry into the province's handling of wildfires. They also demand the immediate leadership change at the Ministry of Natural Resources. They say they were given little to no warning or support in the face of devastating wildfires. Premier Doug Ford insists his government has done everything in its power.
7: Now keep in mind, on reserve, the feds have the responsibility to take care of First Nations. But we're taking care of them. We're doing everything we possibly can.
6: More than 100 fires are still burning in northwestern Ontario, many of them out of control. The province's latest numbers suggest the flames have burned through upwards of 700,000 hectares, surpassing the previous record set in 2021. Edmonton is the latest Canadian city suffocating from wildfire smoke. It has blanketed much of the central Alberta region, maxing out that city's air quality index. And it's prompting concerns and warnings about outdoor activities. Morgan Black has details.
8: Of course, we're just like worried. I hope it's not going to get worse.
9: The air quality in Edmonton already at a 10 or high risk, according to the Air Quality Health Index on Tuesday. The city is the latest to be blanketed by smoke from nearby wildfires across the Canadian North. Researchers like Roland Shigis are working to help Canadians decide if the smoke could pose health risks. He is the program manager for Blue Sky Canada, which tracks wildfire smoke forecasts for air quality. The website gaining a lot of traction recently.
10: Year over year, we have been seeing increasing traffic because the fire season on average does seem to be getting longer and more intense.
9: Environment Canada warns health risks come with higher smoke levels. It is recommended you limit your time outside and consider rescheduling outdoor events. Morgan Black, CBC News, Edmonton.
6: A doctor working at Toronto's Sick Kids Hospital has been arrested and charged for accessing and possessing child sex abuse material. Police say there is currently no evidence the charges against Dylan Disenica are connected to his medical practice. The hospital says he was placed on immediate leave. Earlier this year, Toronto police seized several electronic devices, including a work computer at the hospital, as well as a private home. Donald Trump says Canada is tough on trade, and the U.S. president says that's why 50% tariffs could be coming into effect next month.
11: They need us to survive. Without us, there's no way they can survive.
6: The levy is expected to hit a broad range of Canadian goods, including everything from wine to hockey sticks. Until now, the goods listed had been exempt from tariffs covered under the trilateral free trade deal. Prime Minister Mark Carney calls that a direct violation of CUSMA. He met virtually today with Canada's premiers, and as Rafi Buchanan reports, they are calling for a strong response.
11: I spoke with President Trump earlier this morning. We agreed to intensify negotiations in the coming weeks.
12: Prime Minister Mark Carney attempting to reassure Canadians after the U.S. announced 50% tariffs on Canadian goods that are covered by the three-way free trade agreement. The U.S. signals it wants a removal of the bans most provinces have placed on American liquor following previous U.S. tariffs.
11: The decision to change that first and foremost will be taken by the provinces themselves, each individually, and should only be taken, in my judgment, as part of an overall agreement.
12: Ontario Premier Doug Ford says he's got no intention of budging anytime soon.
7: We have to negotiate through strength, not weakness.
12: The new tariffs would come into force in 29 days. Ford says Canada needs a contingency plan on how to hit back if negotiations fall through. Rafi Buchanan, CBC News, Ottawa.
6: And that is your World This Hour. Remember, you can listen to us wherever you get your podcasts, updated every hour, 7 days a week. For CBC News, I'm Tricia Kendallman.

Hi, good afternoon. I'm Sabrina Marindola. Thank you so much for joining us on this Tuesday afternoon. We have some showers moving in. We're under a severe thunderstorm watch and some power outages out there as well. I'll fill you in with all the details. And coming up in this last hour of the program, what is Quebec's response to the new tariffs imposed by U.S. President Donald Trump? And will these new 50% tariffs mean that Quebec jobs and Quebec businesses will take a hit? We're going to speak with Quebec's Minister of International Relations, MNA Christopher Skeet, will be my guest in less than 5 minutes. And also coming up, a trailblazer within the LGBTQ plus community is being remembered because gay rights activist Michael Hendricks died. We got the news over the weekend. He and his partner were the first same-sex couple to get married in Quebec. So we're going to learn more all about Michael Hendricks, how he's being remembered, and the legacy that he leaves behind. That's all coming up. Let's do it. Let's go.

0: now gusting at 36 kilometers an hour. And because of the wind, that has sparked some power outages right across the province. 20,000 hydro customers without power, but most of those, 15,000, they're all in the Montérégie. And so, Lida, that means look out for some traffic lights that may not be in operation this afternoon because of the power outages. Mm-hmm. And the winds are affecting service on EXO as well.
1: Yeah, on some of the trains are a little bit behind schedule, including the Mont-Saint-Hilaire, but it seems to be catching up at this point, which is good news, except now the winds are cropping up again, may affect those vehicles again, those trains, and also semis. And on 13 South, just dealing with a stalled vehicle around the 344, so that's coming into town. There's also roadwork in that area, lengthy delays as you pass over the Vachon Bridge coming into town, into the city because of that stalled vehicle. So at least an extra 5 minutes getting into town.
0: Okay, Lida, thank you very much. It is right now 24 degrees, light rain in Montreal, but I see the stormy weather moving in. Right now, I see some thunderstorms here near Thurso, Quebec, Papineauville as well, picking up some heavy thunderstorm activity, and we are looking like we could get a severe thunderstorm watch here in Montreal as well in the next hour or so. Chance of thunderstorms continues this evening. The winds could be as strong as 60 kilometers an hour. And right now they've just picked up again. Wind gusts now almost at 50 kilometers an hour. So look out for debris, and it's causing some damage to some trees. And that's why we have some power outages right across the eastern townships, mostly the Montérégie, though. About 5,000 customers in Longueuil without power. Brossard is affected, St. Bruno and Saint-Hyacinthe as well. Now, tomorrow, a few showers, a high of 21. So cooler for tomorrow. And then by Thursday, it picks up. Sunny skies on Thursday with a high of 25. Well, we got word on the program on Monday that U.S. President Donald Trump would be imposing 50% tariffs. Now, these are new tariffs on a whole slew of Canadian products. This would be on Canadian exports entering the United States. And today, U.S. President Donald Trump, he was speaking with reporters in the Oval Office, and reporters had a chance to ask him about these tariffs and why he was introducing them. Have a listen.
2: Tariffs last night, the Canada tariffs. What are those, a response to the wildfires in
3: No. That's separate. We're looking at that separately.
2: And what is there anything Canada
3: It's only a response to the way they've treated our farmers and our people. Yeah. Canada's been very, very tough on us over the years, for many years, and no other president's done anything about it. I love Canada. I love the people of Canada. Many friends that live in Canada, but their leadership from Trudeau to the current leadership, I mean, in all fairness to them, they need us to survive. Without us, there's no way they can survive. So, but they've been very, very tough over a period of the last 50 years, actually.
0: U.S. President Donald Trump speaking to reporters earlier today. That was in the Oval Office. So how is the province of Quebec responding to these new tariffs? Well, we have Quebec's Minister of International Relations, Christopher Skeet, on the line. Christopher Skeet, good afternoon. Welcome back to the show.
4: Thanks for having me.
0: Tell me, what was the reaction in Quebec City and, you know, from yourself and your colleagues to the news of these new tariffs? Did you even have an idea, an inkling that these were coming?
4: You know, we've heard for some time now that the American administration wasn't happy with the progress of the negotiations. We know from, you know, different counterparts and from our presence in the U.S. that there's some concern about the alcohol ban that we have in Quebec and from the other provinces. So we know that things aren't going quickly and very well. And so, you know, we're surprised at the depth and breadth of what was announced yesterday. And really what surprises us is that in a lot of what the U.S. is doing is actually scoring in their own net. All they're doing is increasing inflation for the American taxpayer. So we really just don't understand what all this is about.
0: These tariffs, they apply to a swath of Canadian exports here. We're talking dairy products, wine, hockey sticks, down jackets, just to name a few. Are there specific sectors you have your eyes on, Mr. Skeet, that will be impacted the most here in Quebec, do you think?
4: Of course, we continue to be worried about the aluminum ban. 8 of the 9 smelters in Canada are in Quebec. We continue to be worried about softwood lumber. And of course, our manufacturing sector is very impacted. And so we are concerned about that. We consider ourselves to be some of the most affected in all of Canada. And the good news is, at least, we tend to be very resilient, and we're still seeing our deficit going down. We're still seeing employment holding. But, you know, the unpredictability is really stifling investment.
0: What type of help will be offered to some of these sectors if this continues for a while?
4: Well, the good news is we've already had a very aggressive approach. The first thing we did was we invested $1.6 billion to help Quebec companies export their goods overseas. We also invested a lot in production and productivity gains so that companies can increase their productivity. We also, when I was Minister for the Economy, I presented a bill to facilitate trans-provincial trade. And so we are moving quickly. Ever since I took the role of Minister for International Relations, I've been to the four corners of the earth looking to diversify our economy, deepen ties with Europe, and even NATO. I had a meeting with NATO to position our defense sector. So we're making strides, but of course, that's going to be slower than we'd like.
0: When we hear the U.S. president say there's no way Canada can survive without the U.S., I mean, I hear you saying you're traveling and forming partnerships with other jurisdictions, but how do we protect ourselves against that type of threat from the U.S. president when we do share the longest international land border?
4: So 73% of our exports go to the U.S. So we are deeply integrated into the U.S. economy. And so anything that the U.S. does to stifle trade is going to have an impact. We're trying to diversify that. So our ideal solution would be to keep the dollar amount of trade that we're doing, but reduce the percentage. And that's sort of what the effort has been. And so the good news is a lot of our partners are feeling sort of the same way that we're feeling about trading with the U.S. They want to have stable partners and reliable partners. And that's something that we share in common with our Indo-Pacific partners or with our European partners. And the good news is we are making trade deals with them. We've signed a lot of trade deals the Canadian government has over the past couple months. I know that our European partners are very happy with the European trade deal that we have there, and we're working to solidify the gains there. So, you know, it's going to be slower to decouple from the U.S., but that seems to be what our American partners want.
0: Is that a long-term solution? Can we decouple forever?
4: I don't want to make it sound like we're not going to be trading with the U.S. We're going to go from a period of where we had virtually no tariffs to a time where we will have tariffs. So the future will have tariffs with the U.S., and we're not going to have the same kind of climate that we had before. But, you know, even before free trade, we always traded with our American neighbors. And so we have to get reaccustomed to what that looks like. I would say right now, it's not so much the tariff amounts that are hurting. Of course, certain sectors are particularly affected. But it's really the not knowing what our American friends want. They seem to want to make a change in trade relationship. They seem to want to change USMCA, but they're not really telling us what they want. And I think that's the biggest obstacle to us getting anything resolved.
0: But 50%, though, isn't that crippling?
4: When you say 50%, you mean the tariffs?
0: Yeah.
4: Yeah, 50% on aluminum is brutal. It's hurting our industry. But just to give you a sense of what that means in reality. So it means that the average cost of aluminum in North America is $6,000 a ton. It's $4,000 a ton in Europe. That just means that the Ford F-150 being built in South Carolina costs more to the American taxpayer. The reality is we're still selling that aluminum. So that's hurting us, but it's also hurting them. There's really no reason for that. One area where we are struggling is softwood lumber. But even with softwood lumber, my recent trips to Europe, we're trying to position our ecosystem with European needs. They need our softwood lumber. And so we're trying to find out what the norms for construction building is to try and reorient our economy there. It's a shame that we have to decouple something that was working so well. But as I say, that seems to be what the Americans want.
0: You talk about this new climate and something that we'll have to get used to. So what's Quebec's game plan here? Because today, Premier Christine Fréchette, she said she will fight for Quebec's economy and for Quebec businesses. And she said that supply management is non-negotiable. So what does that mean in tactile terms?
4: Well, to be fair, Americans are saying that they're not happy with the supply management regime in Quebec. I don't understand why, because we recently increased the quotas for American dairy products and they haven't used their quotas. So they're leaving they're leaving some quotas on the table. And so I don't understand what the obstacle is from their point of view. It's a model that supports smaller farms, family farms, as opposed to industrial farms. I think it's a model that Quebecers appreciate and like, and it also controls the costs and makes sure that we have a stable, reliable agricultural sector. So for us, that's non-negotiable. But one thing you may have missed, Sabrina, was a couple of weeks ago, me and Premier Fléchette, we deposited my international policy, La Politique Internationale. And in that politique, we're basically saying that Quebec will act in its own interest. And so our hope is that the federal government will keep us apprised and included in any discussions that are going to have an effect on our economy. And if they don't, well, we're not excluding going it alone if ever that's not the case.
0: Yeah, and I believe part of that plan touched on the alcohol as well, because one of the gripes has been over the sale of alcohol with the U.S. Here at the SAQ, you might find some American products. These are only the products that will decline in quality after March 2027, so as not to throw them out because they'll expire, that they're on the shelf. Is Quebec considering lifting that ban on American alcohol?
4: Well, we're waiting to see what movement is. Recall that the SAQ is one of the largest buyers of alcohol on earth. And so that's definitely a lever that we're using, because our American friends have gone counter to a trade agreement that we have with them. Let's forget that we didn't just decide to pull American products from our shelves. It was in reaction to what is essentially a breach of our contract and our free trade. And so we are willing to have discussions with our American friends. I'm open to having those products come back onto our shelves. But at the same time, they were in reaction to unfair behavior. And so we're hoping that that behavior will change.
0: So how do you negotiate with a party that has, as you described, a breach of contracts? How do you sign a new contract if there's no guarantee it will be respected?
4: So one of the things that I'm hearing a lot when I'm traveling, especially in Europe lately, is the need for stable, reliable partnerships. People are looking for people who just are predictable in their way of being. And so you're right to signal that right now, even if we wanted to sign a deal with the United States, it's very difficult to have the trust that a deal that you're going to sign will be honored. And so it definitely creates obstacles for us going forward, and it's an issue. That trust issue and that breach of trust that we've gone through over the past couple of years is a significant obstacle. That's not to say that we can't get it done. It just makes everything so much harder.
0: Just before we go, Minister Skeeta, we did hear from Ontario Premier Doug Ford. He's responded. His position is we should go in tit for tat, dollar for dollar. This is not a time to back down. He also said it can't just be Ontario fighting back. He said the other provinces also have to take a stand. Do you think he was calling out Quebec, and could Quebec join Ontario in taking the hard line?
4: I'm not sure that Ontario's strategy has been the best in terms of trying to get us to a better place in terms of negotiating with the Americans. I'm not sure that it opens doors in the U.S., especially from what we're hearing from our ears on the ground. It seems to be closing doors. So I'm not sure that's the best strategy. Where I agree with Premier Ford, though, is that a united Canada, a united approach definitely gives us a better posture. The worst thing that we can do is be divided. So what I would say is, we need to make sure that we all have the same game plan. And for that, the federal government has to keep us apprised as to what their plan is, what their priority is, and how they're going about this. Our hope is that in the Council of Federation that's going on right now, those discussions can be taking place so that everybody can get on the same page.
0: Minister Skeet, thank you so much for your time today. Appreciate it.
4: Anytime. Take care.
0: You too. Christopher Ski, Quebec's Minister of International Relations, and he's also Quebec's Minister responsible for relations with English-speaking Quebecers. It is 5:19. Let's go to Lita for a look at the roads.
1: And looking at the Mercier Bridge, there's only one lane per direction. We have an accident on the bridge currently, and that's on as you come into the city. So it's just starting to back up at this point on the 138, the 132 direction, Montreal. It's also very busy on the 138 from Highway 20 down and on to the bridge. And at this point, we're going to wait for them to remove that accident before there's a good flow going on the Mercier Bridge from the South Shore into town. Still almost gridlock traffic on the 15 down to the Champlain Bridge. And that is also affecting the Bonaventure approach because of an accident just around Nuns Island.
0: It is 5:20. This is Let's Go on CBC Radio 1. A trailblazer for LGBTQ plus communities is being remembered this week. Gay rights activist Michael Hendricks, he died over the weekend. He was 84 years old. Now, Hendricks spent 6 years and $300,000 fighting a legal battle for his right to get married to his longtime partner, René Leboeuf. Now, they won their case and they got married in Montreal on April the 1st, 2004, and that marked the first time that a same-sex couple married in the province of Quebec. Now, Roger Leclerc is a longtime friend of Michael Hendricks and fellow activist, and he spoke this morning with Daybreak guest host Doug Gellivan.
5: Michael was a great man, a great, great man. He had a very good sense of humor, very sarcastic, and he had a wonderful memory. It was the kind of person who can tell me, so rather you told that at this moment, on this day, in this year, and so bring it back. He was taking notes every time. Every time we had meetings, even informal meetings, he was writing on a little cahier, in a little book, and just to remember things, because he always said we have to make a paper trail all the time. So he was that kind of perfect person, believing in his principle and fighting for these principles all the time. I know that he gave his archives to Les Archives Gays du Québec, and I'm very proud of that, because we're going to keep memory of what happened and how fundamentally he was the center of all the activists.
0: And for more on his activism work and the legacy that Michael Hendricks leaves behind, we have reached Valérie Lapointe. She's associate director at the Institute for Research on Public Policy. And she's also the author of the book, Un village au Parlement, la mobilisation LGBTQ+, dans l'arène partisane canadienne. And Valérie joins us now on the line. Valérie Lapointe, good afternoon. Welcome to the show.
6: Good afternoon.
0: He began his activism at a time when being openly gay carried risk. There was risk with that, with just coming out and being openly gay. Can you tell us a little bit about that time and what he was fighting against?
6: Yes, actually, yes, absolutely. So what we have to remember is that in the 80s and in the 90s, but mainly in the 80s, there was the HIV, the AIDS epidemic. And it was a really a hard time for gays and lesbian communities in Montreal, and you know, public opinion and politicians weren't you know, really open regarding lesbian and gays issues at the time. So it was a violent time to be gays in Montreal at that time. So in the 90s, I mean, it was a bit easier for sure. We have seen a lot of organization in Montreal and elsewhere in Canada that have been active at that time. But still, I mean, it wasn't as it is today, that's for sure.
0: And at the time, I mean, moving into the 90s, he decided to fight a whole legal case. I mean, he spent 6 years and $300,000 for the right to be married. Can you talk a little bit about, you know, why that was so important at the time, and what was at risk if people were not recognized as spouses?
6: Yes, absolutely. So marrying brings, you know, all legal things to couple at that time. So it meant that people weren't able to have protection if, you know, there was a problem with the health, or they couldn't even be at the bed, you know, be the bed person when disease comes. So that's why mainly it was really important. And of course, we can think about insurance and everything, you know, that we take for granted now, but that gays and lesbians didn't have at that time. So it's a really important fight that they decided to take. I think I would say on their own, essentially. So it's a really important fight, yes.
0: Do any parts of Michael Hendricks's work remain unfinished, would you say?
6: I mean, obviously, you know, since 2005, since the day that gay marriage was legal in Canada, there has been a lot of steps that I've been taking from politicians to help, you know, queer communities. But I think that in the last few years, we're, you know, watching a kind of step back from certain politicians. So I think that the fight that he took at that time is still really important today. And when I wrote a book on LGBT plus issues in Canada, and I did a few interviews, and what people were telling me is that in Canada, there's a before gay marriage and after gay marriage, just to show you how important this, you know, public policy is for the whole communities.
0: It's kind of like that fork in the road. It's where were we before this became a thing, and everyone remembers where they were after that same-sex marriage was legal. How would you like to see that milestone and more so Michael Hendricks remembered?
6: Well, I think personally, I think he wrote a big chunk of Canadian democratic history. So I think we should remember him as someone really important for our Canadian history, our Canadian democracy. That's for sure.
0: Valérie Lapointe, thank you so much for this. Really appreciate your expertise.
6: No problem. Thank you very much for having me.
0: Valérie Lapointe, Associate Director at the Institute for Research on Public Policy, and she's also the author of the book Un village au Parlement, la mobilisation LGBTQ+ dans la reine partisane canadienne. These wind speeds are still pretty strong right now. Wind gusts at about 50 kilometers an hour. And we have major power outages here. I was hoping the number would be going down. It has gone up right now, about 25,000 hydro customers without power in Saint-Hyacinthe. And that is because Hydro-Québec did have to disrupt and interrupt service to people in Hydro-Saint to carry out urgent work for equipment failure. And a lot of this has to do with strong wind gusts causing tree branches to fall over. And so in order to fix things in some regions, they did have to shut down and temporarily stop and interrupt service for people in Saint-Hyacinthe. So right now across Quebec, we're looking at about 35,000 hydro customers without power. But again, really the vast majority of these are in Saint-Hyacinthe right now. And these strong winds, maybe, I don't know if you have some outdoor plants, bring them in. Stephen St. Henry saying the wind did knock over a few tomato plants on my patio, but fortunately did not affect the power lines. And I collected a few loose green cherry tomatoes, but otherwise the plants look okay. Steve, happy to hear it. Your tomato plants are safe. I hope they're turning red soon, though. I know, but we've had like a late start to the summer, so I'm not surprised to hear your cherry tomatoes are still green at this point. Lita?
1: Yeah.
0: Do you have cherry tomatoes?
1: I do. And so far, they're really good at this point. They're still green, too.
0: They're still green, yeah.
1: And the squirrels haven't noticed
0: exactly.
1: At this point.
0: Maybe only once they turn red, the squirrels chomp into them.
1: I think so. We've got a lot of wind, and it is blowing the rem around. It has slowed down, and that's on the A1 branch. That's the Brossard branch. And as people are making their way over to the South Shore, we have still massive delays on the 15 down to the Champlain Bridge because of a Nuns Island accident, and it is backing up onto DeCary South almost through the NDG tunnel. You're going to find it affecting the 20 in the westbound direction to that slowdown around the Angrignon area where we have a problem. Eastbound, sluggish as you approach the Turcotte Interchange.
0: Well, heavier rains right now near Sainte-Adèle and Sainte-Agathe-des-Monts in the Laurentians. And we are expecting those showers, possible thunderstorms this evening as well. Right now it's 24 degrees. 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
7: This is CBC News. Good afternoon. It's 5:30. I'm Simon Nakaneshny with your CBC News from Montreal. And the trade war between Canada and the U.S. continues to simmer. CBC News has just learned that there will be no cross-border ceremony for the Gordie Howe Bridge opening in light of U.S. trade threats. That's according to the Office of Infrastructure Minister Gregor Robertson. And the statement says, quote, in light of trade action threatened by the United States earlier this week, it would be inappropriate to proceed with the celebratory event between the two countries. The government said it is committed, though, to the bridge opening on July 27th. Meanwhile, Quebec's premier says she won't put dairy supply management on the table when it comes to the U.S. trade war. Christine Fréchette made the comments in reaction to the latest tariff threat by Donald Trump yesterday. The dairy quota system limiting U.S. access to the Canadian market has long been a sore spot for the White House. Christopher Skeet is Quebec's Minister of International Relations. He says the lack of resolution in the trade war is what's hurting the economy most.
4: We tend to be very resilient, and we're still seeing our deficit going down. We're still seeing employment holding, but, you know, the unpredictability is really stifling investment.
7: Premier Fréchette is speaking to the media right now in Charlottetown. That's where the Canadian premiers have been meeting for the Council of the Federation. She also met with her counterpart from Newfoundland and Labrador. She's trying to hammer down a deal with Tony Wakeham to preserve the Churchill Falls Hydroelectric Memorandum of Understanding, which was signed by her predecessor, François Legault. Traffic is blocked in Quebec City's Leray district on 4th Avenue between Lilas Street and Rue de la Colombière Est. Earlier today, a car struck a toddler there. The child's life is no longer in danger. But as Sarah Quetelet explains, police are investigating.
8: It's still early in the investigation. We're trying to find the circumstances.
9: Quebec City Police Officer David Boisvert-Cormier says they are investigating an accident involving a girl about 2 years old.
8: About 11:45, we received a call in regards to a collision between a car and a young kid.
9: Police say the child was conscious when they arrived on scene, but was transported to the hospital for head injuries. They say her life is no longer in danger. The driver was also taken to the hospital for shock.
10: That's the girl.
9: I never thought the little girl would cross the 4th Avenue, says resident Marcel Lemieux. He saw the incident from his balcony. Lemieux says the driver was going at a normal speed in their lane when the girl, who he says appeared to be unsupervised, changed direction, walking directly in front of the moving car. Annick Roussel has been living in the neighborhood for nearly 20 years. She has a sign in her yard asking drivers to share the road.
11: Oh, oui, c'est assez fréquent. Je dirais presque au moins à chaque année. Il y a des accidents sur les coins des rues.
9: There are accidents almost every year on street corners in the area, she says.
11: C'est plutôt la signalisation.
9: Roussel believes recent signage changes in the area could be confusing drivers. Sarah Kate Dallaire, CBC News, Quebec City.
7: Meanwhile, safety is behind a move by Salaberry to Valleyfield to lower their speed limits citywide to 40 kilometers per hour. Chris Curries has more on that.
12: Drivers will need to ease off the gas a bit more in Valleyfield. The city lowering the limit on residential streets from 50 to 40 kilometers an hour. After lowering the speed in certain areas as part of a recent pilot project, the change is now coming to the entire area. Mayor Miguel Lemieux says the move was made with safety in mind.
13: Because we have so many requests about the speed in the streets, there are many, many complaints.
12: 40 is the norm in residential areas in several cities, including Quebec, parts of Montreal, and Calgary. Residents say the changes are a good idea.
14: I think it's a good thing because we have a lot of kids, and also for the bicycle.
12: Officials say more
15: At 5:33 p.m. Eastern Daylight Time Tuesday, Environment Canada has issued a tornado warning for southwestern Quebec. Extra care and attention should be exercised in and around the following localities. The Laurentians. Environment Canada meteorologists are tracking a severe thunderstorm that is possibly producing a tornado. Damaging winds, large hail and locally intense rainfall are also possible. Take cover immediately if threatening weather approaches. Please consult local media for more information.
16: À 17h33 heure avancée de l'Est le mardi, Environnement Canada a émis une alerte de tornade pour le sud-ouest du Québec. une attention et des précautions additionnelles devraient être exercées près et autour des localités suivantes, les Laurentides. 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Veuillez consulter les médias locaux pour plus d'informations.
10: The judge said no. The court ruled her visa status was too uncertain to guarantee she could live there permanently.
17: I didn't know that for my mom, it would not be possible to have a home.
10: Julien Delargie is a lawyer specializing in housing. He says tenants have the right to stay in their homes, and they can always say no to a repossession notice.
18: They always have the right not to consent and instead having the tribunal to decide.
10: Delangie says that when landlords buy a building to live there, they should always have a backup plan in place, just in case. Natalia Weichsel, CBC News, Montreal.
7: And that was the CBC News.
0: Thank you very much. Simon Akineshny from the CBC Montreal Newsroom. I'm Sabrina Marandola. And this just in, Simon, just during your newscast in the last 2 minutes, just getting this from Environment Canada, there is a red weather warning. Red is extreme. And this is for the Mont-Tremblant area, a tornado warning in effect for the Mont-Tremblant area. So Environment Canada saying that a red weather warning for a tornado is dangerous. It is a dangerous situation. And the directives here are to take cover, be in the interior of a room or in a basement, find some sturdy shelter when threatening weather approaches. And if no shelter is available, lie in a low spot. And the goal here really is to protect your head from any flying debris. And also, I mean, I know it is holiday time. If you are out on the water and threatening weather approaches, return to shore as soon as you can and seek shelter. If possible, you want to move away from the path of the tornado. Otherwise, wear your life jacket. And the directive is to lie face down. And again, protect your head because some violent winds are expected here. So this is a tornado warning. These are issued, by the way, when a thunderstorm is producing or is likely to produce a tornado. So we have some thunderstorm activity here for the Greater Montreal area and for the Eastern Townships. I will say it is a yellow watch. We're not under a warning. We're under a yellow watch for severe thunderstorms. But in Mont-Tremblant, a tornado warning, which is not something we see every day here.
7: No. And stay

0: on EXO, although all trains are running at this point. And at this point, too, buses working very well. They are. They have a special schedule for the Mercier Bridge, by the way, the EXO train, the EXO buses, excuse me. And if you are traveling over to the South Shore just now, removing an accident on the Mercier Bridge heading to the South Shore, and it is backing up onto Highway 20. Airport, by the way, a little bit better than we've seen it yesterday. It was just jam-packed. Lengthy delays on both the 20 and Côte d'Alias. Right now, a little bit quicker, but only 20 minutes on Côte d'Alias and 15 minutes on the ramp for the 20 down to the airport.
1: And keep in mind, Hydro-Québec is still tracking these power outages right now. Most of them, 25,000 Hydro customers in Saint-Hyacinthe are without power. And that is pretty much most of the people affected in the province of Quebec. In all of Quebec right now, it is going up, though. 47,000 Hydro customers without power. Adding to that is the Laurentians now. More than 3,500 customers in the Laurentians are now in the dark without power, and that includes Lachute, Harrington as well. And so look out for these winds that are moving in. And also Hydro-Québec saying they did have to interrupt service and power at a substation in order to carry out urgent work. But this is due to strong wind gusts that are sweeping through across parts of southern Quebec. And right now they say they do not know when power will be restored, but crews are on it and they are working to do that as soon as possible. Well, it is 40 minutes past 5 o'clock. Now, if you spend too much time scrolling through social media posts, you kind of go down that rabbit hole and you scroll and scroll. And before you know it, half an hour has gone by. Well, there's a good chance that at some point someone will tell you to touch grass. That's a phrase. It's kind of become shorthand for telling someone that they might be spending an unhealthy amount of time online. But it is also a reminder that it can actually be pretty nice to just go outside, be in nature, maybe go for a walk from time to time. Well, that is the simple idea at the heart of a weekly initiative. It's from the Mental Health Estrie. And every week, people in the Eastern Townships are invited to join. They join project coordinator Shannon Stoddard for a walk in the woods. And they just talk about what's on their minds while they're walking through the woods. So Shannon Stoddard met up with our Eastern Townships correspondent, Gordon Lambie. They met up on the Tommyphobia Trail in Ayerscliff earlier today to talk about where this idea came from for these get-togethers to go on these walks. And here's part of their conversation.
2: I love to be outdoors. I love to be out in the nature. I come from Ayerscliff. I live in Ayerscliff. So we thought maybe we could use this trail, the Tommyphobia Trail, as our home base. Also because we're supposed to be serving the Estrie region, so all of the Eastern Townships, not just where we're located in Lennoxville. So we thought we'd come out this way and try to branch out. So we started this walking group. It's called Walk and Talk. So we encourage people to come at any fitness level that you're at. Feel comfortable to come, because sometimes people will pair off. Some people will be slower, some people will be a little faster. And sometimes I will go up and then come back and try to meet people and keep the walk going like that. So, and it usually lasts anywhere from 60 minutes to 90 minutes. So we try to do at least an hour, and most of the time it is an hour and a half.
3: Okay.
2: Yeah.
3: So how long have you been doing it now?
2: Since September. So last fall, yeah, it'll all be coming up on a year very shortly. And it's every week, every Friday morning, 9 o'clock, rain or shine. There's been, I think, one time where it was pouring rain, and we kind of said, okay, we started off and we got really wet. We turned around. But I do bring umbrellas. We have big, huge golf umbrellas, regular umbrellas, to ponchos to pass out. So we still do it. We still walk, and there's still regulars that will come and walk in the rain. Yeah.
3: How, I mean, is it a consistent group? Do you get different people coming different times?
2: We do. There's regulars for sure, all the time, the same people. But we do get new faces from week to week. It's very surprising, and it's so nice to see. There's some people from Ogden, Stanstead, some people from Magog, Sherbrooke. So lots of different faces, yeah.
3: So where did the idea come from?
2: Well, I wanted to do this. I sorry, we'll just move over. There's some bikes coming. Bienvenue. I always wanted to get people out. You know, people that some people may feel more isolated and not, you know, not able to get out.

0: And maybe somebody wants accountability, a routine. People like to, you know, have that. So I wanted to have this opportunity for those that could come out and be with a group, walk with a group.
1: So one of the things I was sort of wondering about is the link between, you know, going for a nature walk and the mental health element of things.
0: Yes, it's, you know, being out in nature is so calming, and it really does help us to reduce our stress, reduce our anxiety, even depressive symptoms. It really boosts our mood. So it improves like our hormones, and then there's the physical benefits as well. And I really think that there's a link between the physical and the mental benefits, the physical benefits. Look how beautiful this is. You know, we're out here today. We're walking on a beautiful summer day. The wind is out. It's beautiful. Like, it's just, I find this relaxing and calming. And when I go back home, I'm going to feel more focused. And, I think it's enjoyable all around.
1: It seems like things are going pretty well then, if you've got a consistent group coming.
0: Yes, for sure. I really want to continue this, and I'm going to be here every Friday morning. And so it's something that, yeah, I would really like to see continue. And I think as word passes on and people get, you know, more used to this as one of our services, that we'll have more people.
1: It's a pretty simple concept, right? You could potentially do it anywhere.
0: Exactly. We could do it anywhere. And we do move from time to time. We're not always here on this trail. So we've gone to North Hatley, to Scallon Park. We've gone to the new Burroughs Falls Park and their trails. Really nice trails in the woods. We've gone to Barnston West. There's a place called Forêt Témoin. We go into Hatley, the little village of Hatley, and walk in the roads. We'll just make sure we watch out for the bikes. In the summer months, there's more bikers, so we just have to be cautious of the bikes. But yeah, we try to find different trails so that we're not always here, but going out in different areas. Yeah.
1: So when you're walking, I mean, is there like, for the talking component, is there like, you know, structure around that, or is it just you're walking in the woods and chatting?
0: Yeah, not so much.
1: Okay.
0: It's a place to, you know, a safe place for people to, you know, start up a conversation with each other. Sometimes if I notice that no one's saying anything and there's no conversation, maybe people are shy, then I'll try to start a conversation based off of something in nature. Perhaps, like, we're walking along the river, so sometimes we'll talk about if the river is high, if the river looks still, and then we'll start a conversation off of that.
1: Okay.
0: Yeah.
1: It's interesting. I mean, like, it seems like creating a space of trust and comfort like that opens up the possibility of possibly some very intense conversations.
0: Yes.
1: Like, what happens if things, like, what's the structure if somebody, you know, discloses something?
0: Well,
1: intense?
0: Everybody who joins signs a confidentiality agreement, but also knowing that it is a public space, right? So there are bikers, there are other walkers coming up. So they do know that what they say to me, or what, you know, other they say to in the same space as other people, could be heard. But if there is a topic that comes up and they want to talk about it, then we will kind of, you know, we will talk about it a little bit. And they've brought it up because they know they're comfortable. So yeah, but basically it's more to have that social connection. It's more for people to get to know each other. So, but I'm always, yeah, I'm available in case that does come up as a topic that's a little bit more.
1: It's, I mean, it's interesting, like, I recognize that this is not a clinical activity, right?
0: Yes,
1: it's a,
0: right.
1: It's
0: yes.
1: Supportive and community
0: yes.
1: based, but it seems like that would, like, there'd be a tricky line sometimes to sort of define that for people.
0: Yes, it could be. And that's what I do with Mental Health History, right? I'm the intervener at Mental Health History, so sometimes I will offer them to call Mental Health History, or we could set up a private meeting if I notice that it's something that needs more attention.
1: how is the word getting out? Like, how do people find out about this?
0: What people can do is, if they're interested, they could give us a call or they could email at info@mentalhealthhistory.com or give us a call at 819-565-3777 or visit the website with the contact info, and it's mentalhealthhistory.com. And then, if you're interested, we'll put you on the mailing list. And I reach out to everybody on the mailing list the day before the walk, so usually Thursday mornings, just to let them know exactly where we're meeting. And in case it looks like it's going to rain, I'll maybe mention, like, don't forget your umbrellas. Or if it's going to be super sunny, to get that SPF on before you come out. I just would like everybody to know that it's accessible for everyone at all fitness ages. So like I said, if you feel like you might be a little slower or you're not sure if you should come on out, well, I think you could give it a try and we'll see how the pace feels for you, if you feel comfortable. And I'm always there to, like, help each person out. So I'll do, like I said, I kind of walk with a few people at one time, then I may go up a little bit with the faster walkers and then come back and I'll adjust.
2: Okay.
0: So yeah, kind of works well like that.
3: 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That's 819-565-3777. I'm watching the hydro numbers and the wind speeds as well. Now, they're both rising. They're both going up, unfortunately. So right now, wind gusts at about 50 kilometers an hour. That's what it's been since the 5 o'clock hour. These hydro numbers, though, right now, 45,000 hydro customers in Quebec without power. Vast majority of those are in the Montérégie. And if I zoom in, it's really in Saint-Hyacinthe. That is the hardest hit sector. Hydro-Québec is working to get power back to you. It had to temporarily shut down a substation, and that's why so many people are without power right now, as it is working on repairs of a substation. And I'm also watching the Laurentians. This one is climbing quite a bit in the last 10 minutes, and I do want to mention there is a red weather warning for the Mont-Tremblant region. This is a tornado warning. And so wind speeds there expected to pick up. People in Lachute right now, you are losing power. And so that means that if you can seek shelter, do so, and maybe charge your electronics. Get dinner ready right away if you can. If you need, like, an electric can opener or something, get that can open right away. And someone texting in to say, yes, you read my mind, Sabrina. I'm hurrying up. I'm making dinner. I live in a pocket of the West Island where we always lose power. I'm looking at the West Island right now. I don't see power outages there. So that's the good news. Lita, over to you, though. How are these winds affecting things on the roads?
4: And you know what? I'm just looking at different routes up north right now around St. Adèle. Everything seems to be rolling along in a fine manner. But the 50, they've got a lot of road work planned for tonight, which I wouldn't be surprised if they didn't cancel it in the Lachute area along the 50, Brownsburg area too. It's going to be closed. That's the 50 in both directions, unless, of course, they have problems with the weather. We also have a big accident right now on the 40 westbound, just around Ancien Combattant. That is in the left-hand lane, and it's just many emergency vehicles. It's created congestion at that point. So trying to get onto Ancien Combattant or towards the Illatorte Bridge, very difficult at this point.
3: Well, there is nothing like being close to the water during the hot summer weather. And if you are looking for a place near Montreal, Sandy Beach in Hudson, that's an option for you. It is open this summer after the town of Hudson completed its acquisition back in March. Now, Sandy Beach offers kayaking, there's canoeing, paddleboarding as well. And it also has many walking trails and some lookout decks to see wildlife on the marsh or on the shore. Now, William Dueck is a volunteer with the Sandy Beach Conservancy, and he tells us a little more about this area and its new lot.
5: Sandy Beach is an area that occupies in the neighborhood of 3840 acres on the Ottawa River near the village of Hudson, or right in the village of Hudson. Two Rural View is a lot that came up for sale, I think, the beginning of the year. The town exercised its right of first refusal, and and negotiated a price. And from what I know, it has been purchased. I communicated with the mayor on Saturday this past weekend, and Mayor Hutchison did say that from what she knew, the sale had gone through, but she is yet to confirm that, and there has been no public statement to that effect. But what we do know is that the owner took away his Adirondack chairs, his picnic table, his porta potty, and his shed. So, and the chain that prevented people from walking through his access to the lot. So, we assume that it's a done deal. But it's until we get the official notification that it's a done deal, we're still holding our breath.
3: Now, the town of Hudson has also launched an online survey, and the goal here is to include the community in the way it shapes Sandy Beach.
5: Well, its purpose is to engage citizens in voicing their thoughts, their opinions, what direction they want the town to go in as far as managing the site now that it is a nature park, a conservation area. You know, what do they want to see? Do they want to see dogs off leash? Do they want to see dogs on leash? Do they want, I don't think there's a question about swimming, but I'm sure there are a lot of people who are going to say that they want swimming. It's a hot topic right now. You know, what kind of activities do you want there? It's basically just to engage the community in the process of what do we do next with this land now that we have saved it from development.
3: That is William Dueck, a volunteer with the Sandy Beach Conservatory. Well, 5 minutes to the end of the show. I'm watching my weather map here. I do have some red weather warnings, a tornado warning in effect for the Saint-Agathe-des-Monts and Mont-Tremblant area right now. I'm seeing very intense activity, a thunderstorm activity near Arundel right now. And this tornado warning It really insists and urge you to stay safe, seek shelter, stay indoors. And what you want to look out for is any debris flying around. So definitely protect your head if you cannot head indoors with these strong winds expected to gust around. And with this flying debris, that may also mean more power outages on the way. Right now across Quebec, there are already upwards of 40,000 hydro customers without power. Most of those right now are in the Montérégie sector. I'm waiting to see what happens with these numbers in the Laurentians when we do have these strong thunderstorms right now. I see them near Arundel and they're headed towards St. Adolphe Doward right now. Lita, over to you. Extra care on the roads this afternoon.
4: Absolutely. And a hazardous situation along the 15. It's still smooth. As a matter of fact, I do have to say most traffic has left the Laurentian all the way up that I have cameras to St. Adolphe as you pass by, and in the Saint-Jérôme area as you pass around the Mirabel Point, everything seems to be quieting down. Where I do still have traffic in the Montreal area would be 15 to the Champlain Bridge. Remove the accident, but everyone's using the 15 to the Champlain Bridge rather than the 138 to the Mercier Bridge, which is still slow but at least steady at this point with the one lane available in both directions. And also tonight I want to advise you, the Ville-Marie Vichy tunnels, people always ask me about this. When's it closing? It's closing at 10:30 tonight, and they will be doing the work. They have confirmed that with me, and it will be closed until 5 a.m. tomorrow morning. And Sabrina, have a very safe night.
3: Thank you, Lita. Same to you.

0: One's called Tit for Tat by Tate McRae, and she will be headlining Oceaga this year. That gets going at the end of the month on July the 31st. Well, stay safe, stay dry out there. We are under a yellow weather watch for severe thunderstorms. That includes the Greater Montreal area, the Laurentians, and the Eastern Townships as well. Tomorrow, expect a few showers with a high of 21. I'm Sabrina Marindola. Thank you so much for hanging out with me today. Have a wonderful evening. We'll talk tomorrow. Bye.
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1: Others to the bottom of the ocean. Or those who prefer to battle the brutal elements of the Antarctic. 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Billionaire Tourism on Under the Influence with Terry O'Reilly. 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Then, in half an hour, it's As It Happens.
3: Hi, I'm Chris Howden. Alberta's former representative in Washington responds to the latest disturbing tariff threats from U.S. President Donald Trump and says now is not the time for capitulation or retaliation.
4: In all fairness to them, they need us to survive. Without us, there's no way they can survive.
5: Donald Trump firing yet another shot as he renews his trade war. The U.S. president says Canada has been very tough on the United States, so he's threatening to do something about it. 50% tariffs on a long list of Canadian goods starting in 30 days. Prime Minister Mark Carney says he's looking at all options, weighing his government's next steps.
6: I spoke with President Trump earlier this morning. We agreed to intensify negotiations in the coming weeks.
5: The broadside from Washington prompting fighting words from some premiers meeting today in PEI. Ontario's Doug Ford not holding back.
7: I'm tired of the bully trying to take our lunch money all the time. We always seem to be on our back heels. We need to be on the offense, not constantly on the defense with President Trump.
5: But not every premier wants to go on the offensive, raising questions about a Team Canada approach. One thing is certain, business leaders are grappling with the uncertainty of it all and wondering if the existing Canada-US-Mexico deal is all but dead.
8: I thought that possibly we were over this. We've been down this road time and again, and it's so frustrating and not even sustainable.
5: This is Your World Tonight. I'm Salima Shivji. We have full coverage on this latest trade threat from south of the border, starting in Charlottetown at the nation's premier's meeting with our Janice McGregor.
6: I spoke with President Trump earlier this morning. We agreed to intensify negotiations in the coming weeks.
9: Mark Carney's fought this tariff war for over a year. What he needs now? Solidarity.
6: The country is stronger because we're united, and we will remain united.
9: If it's useful to go to Washington, the Prime Minister says he'll go. But a lot could happen over the next month with these latest tariffs on Canadian liquor, farm products, even hockey sticks of all things. It's not so much game over as game on.
6: We will look at all options in terms of how we would respond if they do come into effect. That's part of what we'll be discussing with premiers.
9: It's gut check time for Team Canada.
10: The ultimate goal isn't to counter tariff and further weaken the North American economy. The ultimate goal is to get to a renewed agreement.
9: Premier Scott Moe has already broken ranks, seeing no advantage to banning U.S. booze from Saskatchewan shelves.
10: At the end of the day, why would you want to fight with your largest trading partner?
11: There is not a chance in hell that U.S. alcohol is going back on the shelf in British Columbia. And I'm proud of that.
9: BC Premier David Eby not only disagrees with lifting the booze ban, but calls on others to share the load.
11: If any retaliatory response is undertaken, we need to make sure that it has a proportionate impact across the country, all of us shouldering some of the burden.
9: Premier Doug Ford says the economic hit of this latest threat is a burden on his back, targeting Ontario's exports and its auto plants in particular.
7: What I understand, it's $28 billion across the country. Majority is going to be here in Ontario. That's why we can't roll over. We have to hit back.
9: As Christine Frechette prepares for an election this fall, Quebec's premier sees no room for compromise on dairy.
2: And the supply management is something that is non-negotiable for me.
12: So we're rearranging some things today.
9: These different takes mean the temperature at the meeting PEI Premier Rob Lance had planned to host has now cranked up.
12: It's a conversation we have to have as premiers, and how it fits into this 30-day discussion about hammering out a deal over these irritants.
9: The Prime Minister said he doesn't want a partial agreement, fixing some things but leaving others to fester. As for the American nerve that premiers hit with their liquor ban,
13: the decision to change that first and foremost will be taken by the provinces themselves, each individually, and should only be taken, in my judgment, as part of an overall agreement. And that's what we'll work to accomplish.
9: In other words, it's leverage. Not only works if they're strong enough to use it. Janice McGregor, CBC News, Charlottetown.
5: As the premiers try to shine a light on just how these new tariffs will affect their provinces, Trump is throwing more shade on the issue. Today, he again called Canada's trade tack unfair, while suggesting our survival is entirely in American hands. Katie Nicholson is in Washington with that angle.
14: U.S. President Donald Trump pushed in the Oval Office on his latest tariff threat.
4: I love Canada. I love the people of Canada. Many friends that live in Canada.
14: But not as much as he loves tariffs. Trump's proposed a 50% levy on a wide spray of Canadian goods, a particularly blunt cudgel to brandish as trade talks have stalled, along with a little bluster.
4: I mean, in all fairness to them, they need us to survive. Without us, there's no way they can survive.
14: In the halls of Capitol Hill, Republican Representative Bob Onder towing the Trump line.
15: I think the goal of our trade policy should be fairer, ultimately freer trade. And, you know, I trust the Trump administration that they'll do what's in the best interest of the United States.
14: While some Democrats, like Representative Brad Sherman, appeared befuddled by the new long list of goods to be hit.
16: I have never studied what our tariff rate should be on hockey sticks, but it all seems manufactured.
17: It's absolutely crazy. Canada's our dear friend, big ally to the United States.
14: Representative Gregory Meeks spearheaded the successful House effort to end Trump's national emergency tariffs on Canada, built on claims fentanyl was freely flowing through the northern border. Meeks is taking a closer look at these new proposed levies.
17: We're talking to our lawyers. I think that we, being the body of Congress, need to stand up for that. And it may also require us, if necessary, to have another lawsuit.
14: The administration is tying these measures to an obscure piece of law, Section 338 of a 1930 Tariff Act. And in theory, it requires no congressional oversight, making it an attractive and expedient lever, says John Verano, a deputy trade representative under the George W. Bush administration.
18: I suspect part of the rationale for using this statute, Section 338, now is because it doesn't have some of the procedural limitations that other trade laws have in terms of requirements for public hearings and certain timelines.
14: Whether the tariffs ever actually kick in or not, they have turned up the rhetorical trade heat.
19: It's not new to have trade tensions with Canada.
14: But despite the combative stance, U.S. Trade Representative Jameson Greer says the lines of communication remain open.
19: I'm going to keep talking to my counterparts in Canada, so they haven't cut off talks, so we're going to keep discussing with them.
14: Even if those discussions become increasingly fraught. Katie Nicholson, CBC News, Washington.
5: The discussions have become fraught enough to affect one project, the opening of a new cross-border bridge. Ottawa says a joint ceremony to mark the opening of the Gordie Howe Bridge from Canada to Michigan has been canceled. The event was scheduled for Friday, but the government says in light of the new tariff threat, it would be inappropriate. Canada will host its own celebration instead. These new tariffs could hit Canada's economy hard, deepening uncertainty for businesses already grappling with months of trade tensions. Ina Sidhu hears from those bracing for impact and trying to somehow chart a path forward.
20: It's really hard to figure this out. What road do we go down?
9: Richard Martin has been down this road before. His Ontario company, Dynamo Industries, makes playgrounds. His biggest customer, the United States. Martin says he's already been hit by tariffs on steel and aluminum, but this latest round impacting plastics could put him out of business.
20: It could be the end of Dynamo. Personally, from a business perspective, I haven't even recovered from the COVID situation.
9: These proposed tariffs would apply to items that are supposed to be exempt under CUSMA, the North American Free Trade Agreement, from alcohol and dairy to clothing and hockey sticks. And that impacts Joey Walsh, founder of the Ontario company Hockey Stick Man. He says businesses selling to the U.S. just want some stability.
8: I thought that possibly we were over this. We've been down this road time and again, and it's so frustrating and not even sustainable.
9: The initial federal estimates are about $28 billion worth of Canadian goods could be affected. That's roughly 5% of exports. Benjamin Tal, chief economist at CIBC, says while the Canadian economy will be resilient to these tariffs,
21: 50% is very significant, and for many of them, that will be a major issue. It will take them a while to divert into other markets, other geographies, and clearly to the domestic market.
9: True Wild Distilling is a Calgary-based spirits company that has been looking to expand south of the border. CEO Brian Parsons says that's likely no longer happening.
22: We're already getting hit with a low dollar, so, you know, an extra 40% on every dollar spent. Then when we go and sell to the U.S., we're going to get hit with a 50% ad valorem taxation, which essentially puts us, you know, non-competitive on the shelf to the American buyer.
9: For now, the president of the Canadian Federation of Independent Business, Dan Kelly, says more companies will have to hold off on big decisions.
23: The uncertainty over tariffs that is causing businesses not to be able to plan, not to be able to hire, and that's going to make this a lot worse for the next little while.
9: Until they can figure out how big the impact will be. Ina Sidhu, CBC News, Calgary.
5: Coming right up, liftoff for Canada's involvement in a program working on the next generation of stealth fighter jets with global partners. Could it signal a broader shift in who makes Canada's future fleet? Plus, real estate scams in Mexico, draining tens of millions of dollars from bank accounts each year. And later, we'll have this story.
24: An unprecedented rescue at Ontario's Marineland.
25: Moving belugas is stressful in the first place, and these animals aren't well. So my main concern is there are going to be some losses.
24: I'm Colin Butler with the story of what it takes to move one of the ocean's largest mammals and why the operation could change the future of Niagara Falls. That's later on Your World Tonight.
5: Canada has officially signed on as an observer to an international program that will develop the next generation fighter jet. It's led by the UK, Japan, and Italy. And while it doesn't mean Canada is committed to purchasing any planes, as Ashley Burke tells us, it's yet another signal the country may move away from American military tech.
26: The next generation of fighter jet will be able to carry more weapons, be much more undetectable, and seamlessly control a network of drones.
27: It will be survivable in a way that we've not seen today with our current aircraft.
26: Johnny Morton at aerospace company BAE shows off a prototype at the Farnborough International Air Show. The UK, Italy, and Japan teamed up to build it by 2035. Now Canada is getting in on it too.
28: Today, Canada is proud to become its first observer nation.
26: Defence Minister David McGuinty announced the news in London alongside his counterparts from the other three nations.
28: This is an important milestone for Canada. It's also a powerful reflection of the trust that exists between our countries.
26: Observer status gives Canada access to classified talks to figure out what role its industry can play. Lieutenant General Jamie Spicer-Blanchette is the commander of the Royal Canadian Air Force.
29: I think Canada will also be able to contribute in the testing. Once platforms are starting to be built, bringing them to the Arctic, for example, and making sure that they all the systems work seamlessly.
26: In an exclusive interview with CBC News, she said Canada could eventually buy these fighter jets.
29: I think it is very feasible to imagine a world where Canada contributes and then ultimately, would employ this aircraft in the future.
26: It's the latest example of the Carney government's strategy to diversify military partners so Canada is less reliant on the U.S. Secretary of State for Defense Procurement Stephen Fuhr is in the U.K. trying to make deals.
0: So we're still buying from the U.S., but we need to be more independent.
26: Canada originally planned on buying a full fleet of American F-35s, but that's under review because of Donald Trump's tariffs. This new announcement isn't a replacement for the F-35s, but it signals Canada could be interested in adding non-American fighter jets to its fleet in the decades to come. McGuinty wouldn't commit to procuring them at this point.
1: We'll see as we go along what next steps we may want to take or not.
26: In the meantime, the U.S. is already working on its own next-generation fighter jet. Trump unveiled the plan last year.
4: The F-47 will be the most advanced, most capable, most lethal aircraft ever built.
26: It's unclear if the U.S. will allow its allies to buy it, so Canada's keeping its options open. Ashley Burke, CBC News, London.
5: First Nations chiefs in northwestern Ontario are calling for a public inquiry into the province's handling of the wildland fire season. About 2,000 people have been forced from their homes, the vast majority from First Nations in the region. Many went to Thunder Bay, where 9 leaders held a press conference today, saying some of their communities were left to fend for themselves. Gull Bay First Nation Chief Wilfred King said he wasn't warned when fire was nearing his community.
2: The lack of communication and evacuation support should horrify all Canadians, and our community was on its own. The federal government has responsibility here too. We won't accept any jurisdictional disputes. In the year 2026, how could this happen? More importantly, how do we make sure this never happens again? That's what an inquiry must answer.
5: This season may turn out to be Ontario's worst on record. The latest numbers suggest the flames have burned through upwards of 700,000 hectares. Sun, sea, and siestas. Many Canadians dream of escaping to a warmer, more laid-back life, and they're flocking to Mexico to make it a reality. But for some, real estate scams have turned those dreams into a nightmare. Jorge Barrera reports.
3: You know, it's looking like it's going to be 100% profit.
6: That's a WhatsApp voice message from Harry Robinson, a businessman based in the Mexican tourist hotspot state of Quintana Roo, pitching a Canadian retiree from Curve Lake, Ontario, named Cindy Thompson, to invest in a deal to buy 7 condos in the same Playa del Carmen building.
3: Basically, dollar for dollar, because the purchase price of their units are only just over $100,000.
6: Thompson and her partner, Glenn Brown, sent $280,000 from their retirement savings to Robinson for the deal.
7: You'll be able to double your money in, 6 to 12 months.
6: Thompson says that Robinson was working with a Mexican broker named Jackie Herrera from Cancun, and that things went sour. At one point, Thompson received this voice message from Herrera. She claimed she needed about $162,000 more to seal the deal.
7: I'm angry. I feel foolish.
6: Thompson began demanding the money back, but the money was gone. In another voice message, Robinson claimed Herrera took it from an account linked to their co-owned business, Zen Investments.
3: Jackie was in control of that money 100%. As soon as it hit Zen's bank account, I think the same day, she took it out.
6: It devastated Thompson and Brown.
7: It's devastating. Like, I don't think of anything else, It's just, it's heartbreaking.
10: It's our retirement gone. Now we're both working forever, probably.
6: They filed a criminal complaint with local authorities against Robinson and Herrera. Both refused to comment.
11: We want this to be a dream, right? Most of the people that are buying out here, it's their dream. It's
6: not Winnipeg native Jason Waller runs a real estate business in Quintana Roo. He says people do sometimes get into trouble with what he calls barstool realtors. CBC asked Mexican President Claudia Sheinbaum about the case.
8: Y hay muchos canadienses que tienen propiedades en México.
6: Sheinbaum says a lot of Canadians have properties in Mexico and that her government would look into the matter. Mexico sees an estimated $48 million Canadian dollars worth of real estate fraud a year. The Quintana Roo government tightened its real estate registry system to try to battle bad actors. A state official told CBC Thompson and Brown's case is now a priority. Jorge Barrera, CBC News, Mexico City.
5: Summer in Canada is in full swing, bringing with it a sharp spike in outdoor recreation fatalities, driven by a surge in drownings. Experts are issuing a warning: take your safety gear whether you're hitting the water or hitting the road. Jessica Chung has that story.
12: Grab the sides of your kayak, tuck your knees to your chest, and then push out.
13: A quick safety lesson is in session at a rental shop in Deep Cove, BC, something staff here prioritize.
14: The first piece that we talk about is wearing your life jacket or your PFD.
13: But even with their efforts, general manager Mike Darbyshire says more and more people are bringing their own gear, and only half the paddlers he sees actually have the required safety equipment.
14: A lot of people either don't have it, or, you know, we get the question, do I have to wear this? And the answer is yes, obviously it's required by law.
13: Data shows recreational deaths have spiked this year in BC, with drownings and motorcycle-related fatalities increasing the most. The Life Saving Society BC and Yukon branch says at least 30 people have drowned in BC so far in 2026, a 50% jump from last year. Many of them were not wearing life jackets. Meanwhile, the BC Coroner Service says motorcycle-related deaths nearly tripled this spring compared to last, from 5 to 14.
15: Guys, it literally looks like an apocalypse.
13: Just this month, there was another fatal motorcycle crash, this time on the Sea to Sky Highway, shutting it down for hours. And it's not just BC. Other Canadian provinces are also reporting upward trends in recreational deaths. Ontario has already seen at least 35 drowning fatalities this year. That's up from 32 a year earlier. Motorcycle-related deaths have spiked in Toronto and the province of Manitoba.
16: People are finding themselves in situations that they're not ready for.
13: Christy Allen with Squamish Search and Rescue says these numbers should serve as a stark reminder that while some activities and terrain may seem harmless, they can still pose dangerous risks. She says they've seen a surge in rescue calls this year compared to last, and one major factor is social media.
16: People are seeking out these places that they're seeing on social media, and just because they're being recommended on social media doesn't mean they're safe.
13: Sandra Riches with BC Adventure Smart, a national program raising awareness on how to be safe outdoors, says it will take a shift in culture for recreationalists to take safety seriously.
17: We're seeing people being proud to be prepared. They're sharing that on social. So that shift in safety culture, I think, is visible and happening. Still has ways to go.
14: How was your paddle there today?
18: It was good.
13: And if you're heading out, Riches says to remember the three T's: trip planning, training, and taking the essentials. Jessica Chung, CBC News, North Vancouver.
5: Canadian broadcast journalist and veteran announcer Bruce Rogers has died. Rogers worked for the Canadian Broadcasting Corporation from the 1960s through the 1980s. He hosted the inaugural broadcast of this program, then called The World at Six, on October 31, 1966, alongside John O'Leary.
19: The flight to the moon and the journey back. The World at Six. Tonight, a special one-hour edition. This is Bruce Rogers
20: and John O'Leary in Toronto.
5: Rogers was known for his dynamic and engaging delivery and fact-based analysis. That earned him the role as the first host of Toronto's Metro Morning Radio program back in 1973. His work also featured on CBC Television, TV Ontario, The Knowledge Network, and Global. Rogers died in St. Albert, Alberta yesterday. He was 92. This is Your World Tonight. I'm Salima Shivji. You can hear Your World Tonight wherever you are. 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It took months of planning, specialized equipment, and a police-escorted convoy, but six beluga whales are finally in their new homes tonight. They were flown south of the border yesterday, the first group in a planned relocation of 30 belugas from Marineland in Niagara Falls, Ontario. Colin Butler details their complicated, high-stakes journey.
9: At Marineland, a key turns, a chain drops, and the gate swings open. A rusted skeleton of a park, closed for years, opens to stage the greatest beluga whale rescue in Niagara history.
18: This is the best outcome, obviously.
9: Christy Burgess was a trainer at Marineland for 3 years.
18: I'm a little sad to see some of the families being split up, like a lot of mothers and calves and siblings, but it's still light years better than staying at a decaying park.
9: It wasn't always this way. For decades, Marineland was one of Canada's biggest tourist attractions. Families packed the stands to watch performing whales, dolphins, and orcas. But allegations over mistreatment, changing public attitudes, and years of legal and financial trouble slowly hollowed out the park. Now its gates open for a different reason.
21: This is unprecedented. This is a situation that never should have happened.
9: Naomi Rose is a marine biologist with the Animal Welfare Institute in Washington, D.C.
21: These are large marine mammals. They don't fly through the air. To them, it is an alien experience. It is an extremely stressful experience for them. There is no way to do it that isn't stressful.
9: Evolution never prepared them for this. Belugas that spent their entire lives in water suddenly hanging in the air, swaying beneath steel cranes in a delicate high-stakes ballet of straps, rigging, and 4.5-meter bodies, the first step of a new chapter for the whales and also Marineland.
22: We've been hoping and praying for a soft landing for the whales.
9: Paul Diodati is the mayor of Niagara Falls. For him, getting all 30 whales out clears the way for a different future on one of Canada's most valuable tourism properties.
22: This has to be kept commercial. They're not making any more prime tourism property.
9: Marineland didn't respond to CBC's request for comment. DFO declined an interview but said Ottawa isn't paying for the move. As for the whales, hundreds of kilometers later, four belugas slip into their new home at Chicago's Shedd Aquarium. Staff applauded as they entered the water for the first time. Two others at SeaWorld San Antonio both landed safe. 24 whales remain in Niagara Falls. When they make the journey remains uncertain. Colin Butler, CBC News, London, Ontario.
5: And finally tonight.
12: we literally just saw him and was like, he looks like a Jimothy.
5: So Jimothy isn't your typical raccoon roaming the streets of Seattle. He's unusually round, almost compressed in appearance, with a short, stubby tail. Kiana Hall came up with that now famous name after seeing Jimothy for the first time and shooting the video that is drawing millions of views online.
12: I would say that I was seeing some kind of gray, fluffy creature that was shaped sort of like an orb with really long legs. Almost looks to me like a monkey or a lemur.
5: Experts believe Jimothy is a male raccoon with a rare congenital condition known as short spine syndrome that shortens his body. It's mostly known to affect dogs, and those who have it can live happy, full lives. Jimothy, the new internet sensation, has already inspired at least one mural in the neighborhood he calls home. Rebecca Sorensen asked her friend to paint him behind her pottery studio.
23: I told our entire neighborhood that we had a chupacabra in the alley.
5: And the requests keep coming. Local tattoo artist Laura Exley already has three clients with appointments to have Jimothy inked permanently.
24: People are looking for some fun and some irreverence, and he's just adorable. He's dealing with life a little bit differently, and he seems to be fine. And I think that resonates with a lot of us.
5: A reminder, one Seattle city councilor said, that you don't have to be perfect to be loved. As for Kiana Hall, she just wants the raccoon she named Jimothy to inspire people to get outside more.
12: I hope it encourages people to kind of walk around their neighborhoods more and just check out what's around them, because that's what we were doing. We were just on an evening walk looking around.
5: Thanks so much for being with us. This has been Your World Tonight for Tuesday, July 21st. I'm Salima Shivji. Have a good night.

0: Good evening. I'm Simon Nakaneshny with your CBC News headlines for Quebec. Well, Canada will celebrate the opening of the Gordie Howe International Bridge that links Detroit and Windsor alone. There will no longer be a joint celebration with the United States, which had been scheduled for this Friday. Federal Minister Gregor Robertson's office says after recent American trade action, it would be, quote, inappropriate to proceed with a celebratory event between the two countries. The federal government says it remains committed to the bridge opening on July 27th. And power outages due to strong wind gusts are being reported by Hydro-Québec. Some 40,000 customers are without power at this hour, mostly in the Montérégie. The utility says strong wind gusts have weakened vegetation and caused power outages, and that crews have been deployed to the affected areas to try to restore service as quickly as possible. And a red tornado warning for the Mont-Tremblant-Sainte-Agathe region has been lifted by Environment Canada. Now, taking a more detailed look at the forecast, a severe thunderstorm watch is in place for many parts of southern Quebec. In Montreal tonight, showers or thunderstorms, risk of a severe thunderstorm, winds becoming lighter overnight, the low 19. Tomorrow, chance of showers, the high 21. For Quebec City, cloudy with a few showers beginning this evening, risk of a thunderstorm, the low 16, a few showers tomorrow, 23, the high. In Sherbrooke tonight, showers or thunderstorms tonight, risk of a severe thunderstorm. Winds becoming lighter, 17 degrees the low. Tomorrow, a few showers and the high, 22.
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4: Hello, I'm Neil Kirksall.
5: Good evening, I'm Chris Howden. This is As It Happens. Tonight.
4: Trial by fire. After more than a week of catastrophic wildfires across northwestern Ontario, the province's Minister of Emergency Preparedness responds to criticism that her government was not prepared for this emergency.
5: Tricks of the trade, a former Alberta representative to Washington says Canada shouldn't meekly give in to Donald Trump's tariffs or angrily retaliate, but do a third thing, which she will explain.
4: Cause for alarm. It took 48 hours before an Amber Alert was issued in the disappearance of an autistic boy. Our guest says that is clear evidence that it's time for new rules for emergency alerts in Alberta.
5: Dodging a ballot, a political opponent who was once jailed by Daniel Ortega responds to the Nicaraguan president's pledge to end elections in his country once and for all.
4: You win some, you booze some. Anita LeBrun was shocked to learn her nursing home could not legally serve her alcohol, so she campaigned to get a state law changed, and now the drinks are on her.
5: And hey, why the lawn face? You can buy a piece of the New Jersey field where the FIFA World Cup final was played, but a local lawmaker thinks the whole deal is a sod state of affairs. As it happens, the Tuesday edition, radio that's a turf act to follow.

0: Right now, across Canada, more than 900 wildfires are raging. And as we've been hearing on this program, Northern Ontario in particular is suffering. Ontario is experiencing its worst wildfire season on record. More than 7,000 square kilometres of forest have burned so far. Jill Dunlop is Ontario's Minister of Emergency Preparedness and Response. We reached her in Toronto.
1: Minister, today I wonder what's your sense of when these fires, some of them have already been brought under control, but when overall this ordeal might be over for folks?
2: Well, obviously we hope it's sooner than later and that the weather cooperates, but my ministry is working very closely with other ministries as well as with the communities that are impacted and you know, just watching. It's an ongoing situation and we want to be prepared for anything.
1: What's your sense of the damage as of today?
2: Currently, we have 13 communities who have evacuated, which is about 2,500 evacuees in total. And they're in host cities such as Thunder Bay, Kapuskasing, Sudbury, Niagara Falls, Barrie. So we're working closely with the evacuees as well as the host cities and ensuring that there's wraparound supports there for those people as they're waiting to return to their homes.
1: Have you had a chance, Minister, to speak with any of those evacuees directly?
2: So I was with the Premier on Saturday. We were in Thunder Bay and we visited the evacuation centre that is set up there. At that time, the centre was set up, you know, specifically for folks who were coming in from Collins First Nation as well as Armstrong. But in the meantime, you know, people had decided to stay with family and friends. So nobody was accessing the center. But it's also set up for emergencies when Thunder Bay's quite a hub for flights coming in from the north and then going into other communities from there. So it is available if there's too many flights coming in and not enough flights going out, people have access to those overnight accommodations. So at that time, there was no one there, but I was able to visit with the organizers, and we had some of our Ontario Corps partners who were helping stand up that center. So we saw folks from the Canadian Red Cross and from Global Medic had shipped in masks and hygiene kits, and there was volunteers ready and waiting if anybody walked through the door.
1: There are people at hotels in Thunder Bay, for example.
2: Yes.
1: Did you visit any of them there?
2: No, I didn't see any. Didn't have any hotel stops the other day, but I know Thunder Bay has been a host city in the past and does a great job at ensuring that the supports are there for those evacuees.
1: We've spoken to several people from affected communities or leaders of affected communities since all of this began, since the fires first broke out, including last night on the show. I spoke with Grand Chief Alvin Fidler of the Anishinaabe Nation, who represents many other nations, including the Whitewater Lake, which was, as you know, completely destroyed by fire. Here's a little bit of what Grand Chief Fidler told us.
3: That's been our request as well, is that there needs to be a better coordination of communications, of sharing information. And, that's the same request I made to both Ontario and some senior officials I met in Ottawa last week while I was there. But we're not seeing it. Premier Doug Ford was here on Saturday along with some ministers. That would have been a good opportunity for him to reach out to First Nations leadership and to have that dialogue directly with him, but it didn't happen.
1: We've heard that time and time again in all of our conversations, Minister Dunlop. They're not getting enough information. They're not even getting a call or a sufficient response to their questions, even in the early stages of this fire. It's not just one person saying that. How do you respond to that? Why are you and the Premier and other ministers not getting into contact with the folks who need to be in contact with you?
2: Well, I personally had two calls with Chief Fidler, and one of those was this morning. It was rescheduled from yesterday. I think him and I and our teams have had great conversations. We were doing some follow-up from last week's request and also talking about, looking at the capacity for Ontario as a host. And, I want to reassure the chief and others that we have hotel availability in Ontario for over 7,000 people. And I think it's also important to look back to last summer's fire season when Ontario safely evacuated 12,000 people, and that included people from Manitoba. So we do have the capacity in the system to ensure that evacuees are safe and supported and have the wraparound services in place when they are evacuated from their homes. And so I take that very seriously. And working with Chief Fidler and hearing directly from impacted communities is important. I have my field officers as well as the Provincial Emergency Operations Center that coordinates calls every day, sometimes depending on the community and what is going on. As far as if a fire is getting closer, we can have several calls. And it's all about coordination. So ensuring that we have the supports there, that we're having the conversations about, where the chief and council is, most comfortable in sending their community for evacuation centers, because that's important. We have a lot of people who come into Toronto or to Niagara Falls. We also have a lot of communities who say, we don't want to go that far south. So we want to ensure that we're working with those communities and having that feedback and that good partnership in place.
1: But I wonder, Minister, why these conversations weren't happening and happening frequently and clearly with the information that people needed, the response people needed last week. Again, what we've heard over and over again is that their calls were not heeded. Some say they weren't believed, or when they, when they did get through, that you and others didn't have the information they needed, that there was no preparedness.
2: Well, I can't speak to other ministries or to the federal government, but I can ensure...
1: No, they're speaking about the province. They're speaking about the province, separately about the federal government. But I'm asking you about their concerns about what the province did not do in the first days when they knew these fires were approaching, before Collins was destroyed, before other communities were destroyed.
2: No, understood. But what I'm saying is, because there's two responses from the province, there's the Ministry of Natural Resources, who is dealing directly with fires, the Ministry of Emergency Preparedness and Response, and we're dealing with the evacuation. So

0: No, it's been 8 minutes. Thank you so much for your questions.
1: Why would the minister not want to answer the questions of her constituents?
0: She has. And
1: well, we have a couple more questions.
0: It's your cooperation.
1: There's many more questions to ask.
0: Bye-bye.
2: Jill Dunlop is the Minister of Emergency Preparedness and Response for Ontario. We reached her in Toronto. As you heard, we were hoping to ask the minister more questions, but her team ended the conversation earlier than we had anticipated.

0: For days now, hundreds of people in Calgary have been on a mission to find Parker Wells. The 11-year-old nonverbal autistic boy went missing from his day home last Thursday. An Amber Alert was issued, but it came a full 48 hours after he had disappeared. That has prompted a petition to change the rules regarding when emergency alerts can be sent out. Currently, Amber Alerts are usually reserved for child abductions. Jennifer Ball is a Calgary mother whose son has autism. She started that petition. We reached her earlier today in Calgary.
1: Jennifer, you live in the same neighborhood as Parker's family. Can you describe the search efforts so far?
2: Yeah, I live in the community of Cambrian Heights in Calgary, and it has been an ongoing search since he went missing. Our community is littered with people searching day and night in their cars, on feet. Search and rescue have been going through yards with flashlights, checking cameras, checking all the park spaces. We are not far from Nose Hill, which is a very, very large park. I actually believe it's one of the biggest in North America. So it's been a ton of people every single second of every day.
1: This is the kind of situation that really touches everyone. You don't need to be a parent to feel this deeply, but of course parents feel this particularly deeply. And your son, as our listeners heard, has some of the same challenges as Parker. So what does that mean for you watching this search stretch into, you know, nearly a week now?
2: It's devastating. Like you said, I mean, anybody with a heart, obviously this affects, and I think the city has truly come together. And I think everybody feels, but I think that, yeah, I mean, if you're a parent, obviously it's devastating. But as a parent of a neurodivergent child, I think that it hits you even harder because you know the challenges that they face daily on a day-to-day, on a regular day basis. And then having something like this happen, it's frightening because, you know, as a you know, an autism parent, they can't advocate for themselves. Mm-hmm. A lot of them are nonverbal. You know, sometimes they don't speak at all. Some of them will copy a lot of what you say, but it's impossible to navigate. And a lot of people just truly don't understand how autism works. Mm-hmm. And obviously every child is different. But, you know, for instance, like if somebody approached Parker, or even my son for that matter, he'd probably run in the opposite direction, whereas a lot of children, if they were scared, would come to what they think is help.
1: What has this meant for how, you know, what you're doing in your households? Are you doing anything differently to try to keep your son safe?
2: I mean, it's heartbreaking, and I mean, you think that you know what you would do in a situation, and it's already changed how I will parent moving forward, because you think you're doing all of the right things. I mean, there is nothing that his respite worker would have done differently. His parents would have done differently. It was probably something as easy as, you know, you're going to the respite worker for an hour so I can go to the grocery store, or, you know, I'm working, and that's routine. And Parker probably, you know, was okay with that. That's a comfortable person for him. And so for me, it's the same thing, you know, but now I'm rethinking every single tiny little thing I take for granted. You know, is that a safe routine? Can I have eyes on him? And it just makes you question everything for not just my autistic son, but also my neurotypical son.
1: You know, once you found out what was happening, the Amber Alert was released. At what point did you decide to start this petition?
2: I mean, the second that he went missing, it hit very, very close to home. Initially, they didn't actually describe him as autistic. They just described him as vulnerable. Mm-hmm. But as an ASD mom, you just know. And I knew immediately that he was autistic. And I think that heightened the awareness for me immediately. So Friday morning, so less than 24 hours, I had started the petition because I'd noticed that there wasn't one. Mm-hmm. And I've decided that this

0: this can't happen. And I truly think that, you know, had an alert gone out quickly within, you know, 2 hours, we'd be looking at a very different situation.
1: I've covered disappearances of children before, and this conversation often comes up, the criteria mm-hmm. that an Amber Alert is used for is often questioned. What specifically, other than what you've just mentioned there, would you like to change if you had your way?
0: I mean, I think that an Amber Alert has its place. And like I've said in other interviews, I'm not looking to change the Amber Alert. I think it absolutely serves its purpose. And up until, you know, a few days ago, I truly thought that an Amber Alert was, you know, for missing children, point blank period. And I have quickly realized that there's a gap for vulnerable children. Again, I'm not taking away from the Amber Alert whatsoever, but I do believe that, you know, a vulnerable child that's nonverbal, that is autistic or somewhere on that spectrum, it's a heightened awareness because they don't have the wherewithal to know that, you know, oh, I remember my mom's phone number, or I remember the community I live, or even the city that I live. They might not even know their own name. And I think that that heightens the risk because they truly can't communicate, and it just changes everything.
1: You may have seen or heard that the CEO of the Missing Children Society of Canada, you know, says it's important that Amber Alerts are reserved for abductions, and that they don't become too common, because the fear is that could lead to people, you know, ignoring them. Mm-hmm. What do you make of that rationale?
0: I'm going to keep it very PG. I disagree strongly. I think that you know, that comment is from someone who's probably never been in a situation like Parker's parents. I think that truly it could make or break someone's life. And I truly think that had an Amber Alert gone out, you know, by 2 o'clock, he would have only been unaccounted for 45 minutes from the last sighting. And I think that timeline, rather than Saturday afternoon, is a very different scenario.
1: You don't think people would just brush over them or not notice them anymore if they become more frequent?
0: I truly, from the bottom of my heart, I think that we are inundated by our phones, sure, by social media, by emails, by work, by weather network notifications. But when you get an emergency alert, and I speak for myself, obviously, mm-hmm. I stop what I'm doing. And I think that obviously police can use their discretion on, you know, when they truly will put that into place. They obviously have to do their homework. That's what they're there for. But I think that in a situation where there's a vulnerable child, I don't think that an alert fatigue is something we should even be discussing.
1: Jennifer, I appreciate this. Thank you.
0: Of course.
2: We reached Jennifer Ball in Calgary.

0: Come August, residents of the Amira Choice Assisted Living Facility in Champlin, Minnesota, will throw a happy hour to rival any other happy hour. That's when a new bipartisan measure, informally called the Grandparents Happy Hour Law, comes into effect. As the name suggests, it changes the law to allow care homes to legally serve residents alcohol without a license during special events, such as happy hour. And it was championed by Amira Choice resident Anita LeBrun. We reached her in Champlin, Minnesota.
1: Anita, I know we've only just met and over the phone, but can I come to the party in August?
2: Oh, I'd love to have you. Yes. I'll show you around.
1: What do you think it's going to be like? I mean, are you already planning all of the details?
2: Well, you know, it's also, we have in Minneapolis here a national night out. Uh-huh. And they have, everybody kind of brings, for like in neighborhoods, brings food. And so that's, we're kind of putting that together with our party, because nice. They're having an Elvis impersonator, and we're going to have a band in the afternoon, and there's going to be food all day. And it sounds like just what I heard today now that we're
1: okay.
2: They're still in the planning, I think, but it sounds like fun.
1: It sure does. It sounds like the event of the summer season, so I'm glad I've secured an invite.
2: Right.
1: It's on tape now. What is your drink of choice?
2: I like Pinot Grigio.
1: Yeah.
2: A white wine.
1: Crisp. Yes. Cool. Chilled.
2: Mm-hmm.
1: Yeah.
2: I like it chilled. Yes.
1: So how did you first find out that this was actually illegal?
2: Well, they had redone the first floor. They're going to the second floor. Later on this year, and then next year, the third floor, they're redoing everything. And so they went to get, they had an open house because they had the first floor done. And they had an open house, and so the administrator went to try and get more parking area, mm-hmm. because we could have friends and relatives. And then they said, you know, we're going to have a toast. And they said, oh, no, you can't do that because you don't have a license. And so everybody here just kind of went, we were kind of like sad that was taken away, because they furnished us every Tuesday and Friday with just a small little glasses of wine.
1: Right.
2: And you could have two beers, or you could have, you know, like a mixed drink.
1: Yeah.
2: But it was limited. They wouldn't let you have, very much, but just.
1: And we should say you could go out and buy a bottle of wine and have it in the common area, right?
2: And bring it in, which I did for everybody, because two daughters that would say, you know, we'll stop at the liquor store for you, and people would contribute a couple dollars or whatever, and I would buy a couple boxes of wine, like a white and a red. And I guess other people must have did the beer or whatever, because the guys are the ones that like the beer. But I just kind of was in charge of the wine. And, it was just nice on Tuesdays and Fridays.
1: That's your tradition on Tuesdays and Fridays. Why is it important? Why was it important to you that the assisted living facility could actually supply and serve it?
2: Well, I think it's hard for when you're in your 80s and stuff to, first of all, they don't even have a lot of people don't have cars here. You know, they have a good bus system that they'll take you. But it's hard to bring, boxes of wine on the bus. And in the snow, Minneapolis is pretty chilly in the winter with lots of snow and ice. So that's very hard, too. So it just was so nice when the facility would furnish it.
1: Yeah. So you took this to the state legislature. You testified twice. What was that experience like for you?
2: Oh, well, see, first of all, I'm just not a speaker.
1: Oh,
2: and I never have been. And so I just, it did make me kind of nervous, but I guess the more I read it over, my daughter said, well, practice in front of a mirror. They were so helpful. They just thought it was.
1: Well, it worked. And I mean, I honestly was going to, I was going to ask you if this is something you had, this is kind of thing is something you had done in the past, speaking at city council or trying to get things changed.
2: Oh, never. No, I'm not. No, well, not at all. No, I was just, I just, you know, was kind of...
1: People could learn from your testimony. People could learn from how you testified when they do that. I heard that the governor, Tim Walz, came to your facility, signed the bill into law, and toasted with you? Yes.
2: Yes, he did.
1: How was that?
2: Yes, he did. He came not this Monday, but the Monday before he came. Yes, and they drove up in the big black limo, and all the guys, there was about five of them, all dressed in their suits, just very nice gentlemen. And then afterwards, after we did it, they went around and talked to everybody. They took pictures with everybody. And everybody just was so, they were just so thrilled. Mm-hmm. You know, when you're older, it's just so nice to see other people and the people that are really concerned about you and would talk to you. So it was a great day.
1: And also, politicians from both sides of the aisle,
2: right?
1: Were supporting you in this. Did you think you would get that kind of support?
2: No, I guess not the way it's kind of been the last couple of years, or you know. But they worked together really good on this.
1: You did it. What do you think it is about a happy hour that makes you love it so much?
2: Well, I think you do after you have like just a little glass of wine. You can talk to people about, you know, reminisce, and everybody's just more relaxed. And it's just kind of, you know, it's just kind of fun when you say, well, today is happy hour, you know, and that's what, you know, with a drink, it just makes it all the better.
1: Well, cheers to you. Cheers to you, Anita.
2: Oh, thank you.
1: Thank you. Have a great night.
2: Okay. Nice talking to you.
1: You too.
2: Bye-bye.
0: We reached Anita LeBrun in Champlin, Minnesota.

A song called We Dance, performed during the FIFA World Cup halftime show by Coldplay, the PS22 chorus, and several Muppets, including Miss Piggy and Kermit the Frog. A song that insists, I am you and you are me, all of us are family. But it seems like not everyone understands that you and I are ourselves, but also themselves, and vice versa. Right now in the online FIFA store, you can pay from $450 to $3,000 US for a piece of the pitch, a clear cube containing a genuine chunk of the historic field where the final was played on Sunday. The field where some of the world's greatest soccer players fell down and pretended to be in excruciating pain before jumping up and being fine. A souvenir symbolizing that all of us are family. But New Jersey Assemblymember Mike Inganimort does not believe in this case that he is you and I am him. Mr. Inganimort is recommending that New Jersey issue a restraining order against FIFA for selling the grass from MetLife Stadium. FIFA needs to get off our turf, literally, he said in a press release. He says New Jersey taxpayers paid for that field, so they should get all the money from selling it, possibly as much as $11 million, instead of seeing that money split between New Jersey and the New York, New Jersey host committee and FIFA. Mr. Inganimort concludes by saying, FIFA have walked all over us. It's another solid grass pun, for sure. But this conflict is disappointing in the context of the message of love and togetherness shared by Coldplay and Miss Piggy. Anyway, I thought you should know about the situation in our family right now. So that's it, to make a long story short. Here's Weaves with Grass.

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1: We're going to take a short break now. When we return, a former Alberta representative to the United States reacts to Donald Trump's new tariffs and tells us what advice she would give to Canadian officials about how exactly to respond.
0: And out of thin air, artist Heather Klein regularly takes plane rides to snap photos of the landscape shots that she then paints. But when her most recent flight went awry, she nearly lost her photos and her phone. Stay tuned. I'm Chris Howden.
1: And I'm Neil Kirksall.

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1: Hi, I'm Douglas Gallivan, your summer host of Daybreak. Coming up on Wednesday's show, we're taking you to Cinéma Sous les Étoiles to speak with some local directors debuting films that connect our province with the world. And Blake is here with sports.
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0: The news is next. Coming up in half an hour, it's Commotion.
4: Look, as you're scrolling on social media, you've probably seen those clips of like Charlie XCX getting quizzed on her music knowledge or Esti Haim sort of ranking Britney Spears songs. 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
5: This is CBC News. It's 7 o'clock. I'm Sudha Krishnan with the CBC News from Montreal. Some 22,000 Hydro-Québec clients are without power right now, most of them in the Montérégie, although some in the eastern townships as well as the Lanaudière region. The utility says strong wind gusts are mostly to blame, although some 15,000 customers in the Saint-Hyacinthe area are cut off because of equipment failure at a substation. A Hydro says crews have been sent out and are working to restore service as soon as possible. Traffic is blocked in Quebec City's Larrey district on 4th Avenue between Lila Street and Rue de la Colombière East. Earlier today, a car struck a toddler there. The child's life is no longer in danger, but as Sarah-Kate Dallaire reports, police are looking into this.
6: It's still early in the investigation. We're trying to find the circumstances.
7: Quebec City Police Officer David Boisvert-Cormier says they are investigating an accident involving a girl about 2 years old.
6: About 11:45, we received a call in regards to a collision between a car and a young kid.
7: Police say the child was conscious when they arrived on scene, but was transported to the hospital for head injuries. They say her life is no longer in danger. The driver was also taken to the hospital for shock.
8: That's a girl. J'aurais jamais cru qu'elle arriverait. Jamais.
7: I never thought the little girl would cross the 4th Avenue, says resident Marcel Lemieux. He saw the incident from his balcony.
8: L'auto, là, il roulait normal. Il était dans sa voie.
7: Lemieux says the driver was going at a normal speed in their lane when the girl, who he says appeared to be unsupervised, changed direction, walking directly in front of the moving car. Annick Roussel has been living in the neighborhood for nearly 20 years. She has a sign in her yard asking drivers to share the road.
9: Oh, oui, c'est assez fréquent. Je dirais presque au moins à chaque année. Il y a des accidents sur les coins des rues.
7: There are accidents almost every year on street corners in the area, she says.
9: C'est plutôt la signalisation.
7: Roussel believes recent signage changes in the area could be confusing drivers. Sarah-Kate Dallaire, CBC News, Quebec City.
5: With American alcohol off the shelves in most of Canada, nine provinces are making it easier to get interprovincial booze. That means an Ontario winery can now ship directly to someone in British Columbia. The provinces signed a deal today, eliminating cross-border barriers. Prior to the announcement, most Canadians could only bring alcohol back from other provinces if they physically carried it back as luggage. The premiers say the move streamlines the economy and makes Canada more resilient. Edmonton is the latest Canadian city suffocating from wildfire smoke. It has blanketed much of the city, maxing out the city's air quality index. And it is prompting concerns and warnings about outdoor activities. Morgan Black has the details.
10: Of course, we're just like worried. I hope it's not going to get worse.
11: The air quality in Edmonton, already at a 10 or high risk, according to the Air Quality Health Index on Tuesday. The city is the latest to be blanketed by smoke from nearby wildfires across the Canadian North. Researchers like Roland Shigas are working to help Canadians decide if the smoke could pose health risks. He is the program manager for Blue Sky Canada, which tracks wildfire smoke forecasts for air quality. The website gaining a lot of traction recently.
12: Year over year, we have been seeing increasing traffic because the fire season on average does seem to be getting longer and more intense.
11: Environment Canada warns health risks come with higher smoke levels. It is recommended you limit your time outside and consider rescheduling outdoor events. Morgan Black, CBC News, Edmonton.
5: And finally, wheelchair basketball player Katie Dandeneau will be Canada's flag bearer at Thursday's Commonwealth Games opening ceremony. The two-time Paralympian from BC won gold in 2022, and for the first time, each country will also have a baton bearer. Longboard Ryan Bester will carry the baton for Canada. This year's Games in Glasgow, Scotland will be the seventh for Bester. He is a two-time silver medalist. The Games will last until Sunday, August 2nd. And that was the CBC News. Here is your Environment Canada weather forecast. A severe thunderstorm watch in effect for the Montreal area as well as the eastern townships. 19 and a few showers with high winds in Montreal. Tomorrow, 21 with that chance of showers with winds picking up. In Quebec City, 16 and a risk of thunderstorms overnight. Tomorrow, 23 and a few showers. In the eastern townships, 17 and that risk of thundershowers this evening with high winds, low of 17. Tomorrow, 22 and a few showers. In the Gaspé region, 16 and mainly cloudy.
13: Hello again and welcome back. I'm Neil Kirksall.
14: And I'm Chris Howden. This is As It Happens, the Tuesday edition, part two. Coming up.
13: Casting away their ballots, President Daniel Ortega has declared his intention to end elections in Nicaragua, further tightening his government's control over the country. A former political opponent tells us only international pressure is going to keep the hope of democracy alive.
14: State-of-the-art effects. Congressman Brandon Gill grills the director of the Smithsonian Museum at a congressional hearing over the institution's supposed political activism.
13: And trial and error. A Saskatchewan artist is stunned and relieved to find her phone fully intact and working after it fell more than a kilometer from a moving plane. Stay tuned.
14: Once again, Canada is in the crosshairs of the President of the United States, and once again, the weapon Donald Trump has trained on us is, what a surprise, tariffs. Mr. Trump's latest volley is a punishing 50% tariff on a long list of Canadian goods, including, worryingly, some goods that are supposed to be covered under our current free trade agreement. The new charges would take effect in 30 days. The White House claims the move is in response to Canada's unfair practices, including provincial bans on U.S. alcohol sales. Jatin Da Silva was Alberta's senior representative to the U.S. during Mr. Trump's first term and now heads the Peter Lougheed School of Politics and Democracy at the University of Calgary. We reached her in Edmonton.
13: Jatin, these threats are a constant reality now from the U.S. president. But do these ones, are they reason to be frightened from where you sit or just another tactic?
15: Well, you're right. Every day is a new adventure. And I think, you know, this is a new development in that these proposed tariffs are not exempting goods that are CUSMA compliant, which is a new development. But I think, you know, it's sort of par for the course. It's been a while since we were threatened with tariffs. So I think, you know, it's really intended to put pressure on Canada and our negotiators as we're proceeding through this CUSMA review. And I think it probably depends as to whether or not they take effect in terms of how much progress we can make on that review in the intervening, you know, month of time.
13: The U.S. president's list, it's a very specific list of Canadian products. What are some that stood out to you?
15: Well, it is interesting. You know, they're going off a full range of issues, agriculture issues, home building supplies. I do find the home building supplies interesting. You know, life is expensive these days. And so targeting things that Americans need to buy affordable homes, toilet paper as well, obviously an essential, and Canada supplies a lot of that to Americans. And then I have to question the hockey sticks being included on there, if that is just because they sort of lumped in lumber products or if they're really trying to take a dig at us in our national pastime.
13: He's also made, the U.S. president has made comments, as you know, about wildfire smoke U.S. alcohol, you know, not being on Canadian shelves right now. How does all of that, the timing of that, factor into things for you?
15: Well, I think obviously he's getting pressure from some of his MAGA colleagues. You know, he was not the only one to comment on wildfire smoke coming across the border into the United States. And he is an individual who very much likes to get his way. So if he feels that, you know, a country or an individual is not responding to what he wants, then he's going to take action. And so I think it is all of those things. I think it's the timing of the FIFA World Cup final on the wildfire smoke. I think it's the fact that it's summertime and this continued decision to not sell American alcohol in most provinces and territories countries is hurting U.S. suppliers and hurting them a lot. And I think he's also probably frustrated that, you know, the U.S. and Mexico are reportedly moving forward in their CUSMA review. But, you know, Canada's holding firm and they're not seeing the same progress on that side of the agreement.
16: Yeah, do you think that the result of these latest threats might be provincial concessions on the sale of American alcohol? Do you think that that might be the intended result here and that Canada might capitulate to that?
15: Well, it's also well-timed, right? Because the premiers are meeting this week and they'll be meeting with the prime minister later this week. And so it is an opportune moment to have this conversation. It's going to be a tricky one. You know, a couple of provinces, Alberta and Saskatchewan, have let American alcohol back on the shelves. Obviously, Premier Ford is holding firm. Mm-hmm. But in any negotiation, you're going to have to make concessions. So the question is, if we concede on this, what are the Americans giving us in return? And that's what the prime minister will have to convince the premiers of.
16: As our listeners heard, you were Alberta's senior representative to the U.S. during the first Trump administration. And what do you remember about that time? How does it line up with what, Canadian officials, provincial officials are faced with this time?
15: Well, you know, at the time, it was unprecedented. That's a word that's overused now, but it was a very different approach. Mm-hmm. In his first administration, many key positions either were vacant or there was a lot of churn. And so decisions didn't get made in the same way and policies did not move forward. But this go round, you know, he was very prepared and so appointed key people to a number of positions. We haven't seen the same kind of turnover in cabinet positions. And he's really got this absolute loyalty test. So I think the main difference now is that, you know, really all bets are off. And so we don't know on any given day which rules will be followed and which ones won't. He's obviously very prepared to use every tool in his toolbox to get what he wants, whether that's an economic measure or a military measure. And so I think for Canada, it's just a question of, you know, really throwing gelo at the wall and seeing what sticks in terms of how to navigate this very challenging relationship.
16: If you were advising the prime minister, I mean, he said, Prime Minister Mark Carney said that he spoke with the U.S. president this morning. And that they agreed to intensify the negotiations with the U.S. I mean, did he just want a call from Mark Carney? They just saw each other at the World Cup final. I mean, he just felt like his messages were on read. What more do you think, in all seriousness, what more do you think, if anything, the Canadian government needs to do?
15: I think that the prime minister is very wise to not negotiate in public. I think he's also very wise to just portray this sense of calm because we don't know on any given day what the president will do and how many times he will change his mind. In diplomatic terms, we would say this is a deeply asymmetrical relationship. We're equal in the eyes of international law, but not in terms of the size of our economies or how dependent we are on each other. And so, you know, as the prime minister says, we're going to have to make a deal when the time is right. And so it's just a question of what trade-offs are you willing to make? And so I have questions. You know, obviously the Americans have made very clear that Canadian energy and critical minerals is key in this negotiation for them. And that's something we have an abundance of. And we're very dependent on the United States in terms of an electricity market. And I think they're probably pushing for us to make a similar plan of integration when it comes to critical minerals. And so we'll have to make some decisions about whether or not that's something that we want to do. But it's really a game of 3D chess. Like, it's hard to say, do this, don't do that, because it's really a question of where all the pieces are at any given time.
16: You know, there are those who are advocating for more retaliation, that the Canada needs to have a tougher stance. I know you said it's a game of 3D chess, but what do you make of that argument?
15: I think it makes us feel good in the moment, but the reality is the American economy is 12 times bigger than ours. So we retaliate and then they hit back and then they can just keep hitting back. And we also have to think clearly and logically about where else do we sell our goods if not to the United States. We're pushing hard for market diversification, but, you know, for a lot of these things, it's going to take time. And so we want to make sure we're not shooting ourselves in the foot just because we're angry about the current situation. And we have seen Mexico be successful by really keeping this sort of very calm, very measured approach. And, you know, it'll remain to be seen what comes out of their negotiation with the United States. But I think that this, you know, desire to retaliate makes us feel good in the moment, but might not actually help us in the long run.
16: Jatin, I appreciate this. Thank you.
15: Thank you so much.
14: Jatin Da Silva was Alberta's senior representative to the U.S. during Donald Trump's first term. She now heads the Peter Lougheed School of Politics and Democracy at the University of Calgary, and we reached her in Edmonton.

0: To commemorate the 250th anniversary of the United States this year, the White House released a report called Saving America's Story on the 4th of July. It largely takes aim at the Smithsonian Institution's National Museum of American History and its director, Anthea Hartig. It accuses the museum of, quote, anti-white activism, illegal alien activism, and transgender activism, and concludes that it would be appropriate for each entrance to the museum to bear a sign that reads, quote, warning, the exhibits in this museum were prepared by people who don't want you to love your country, unquote. Democrats accuse the report of cherry-picking and misrepresenting facts. Today, Anthea Hartig was summoned to a congressional hearing to answer questions about the findings of the report. Republican Congressman Brandon Gill was one of the representatives asking her questions.
1: Is Mickey Mouse racist?
2: Mickey Mouse is not racist.
1: It's not racist. According to the Smithsonian Institution, one of your exhibits referenced Mickey Mouse as representing, quote, vestiges of longstanding traditions of blackface minstrelsy. Would you describe that as racist?
2: No, the historical trajectory of the origins of Mickey Mouse.
1: So Mickey Mouse is rooted in racism. Is that your testimony?
2: No, sir. It's rooted in minstrelsy.
1: Minstrelsy, and you don't think the blackface minstrelsy is racist?
2: It has certain obvious racial overtones that have been well documented.
1: You think that that's problematic, that Mickey Mouse also has those racial overtones?
2: It's not for me to determine what's problematic. It's determined to me what's accurate.
1: Is it important to be polite?
2: Yes, sir.
1: It's also interesting because the same mass action toolkit that your organization has been promoting references politeness as a defining characteristic of white supremacy culture. Ma'am, are you a white supremacist?
2: No, sir.
1: You're not. What is Latina power?
2: Latina power would be the forces derived from being a Latina.
1: Do you think that it's appropriate for the Smithsonian Institution to sell Latina power paraphernalia? Hats, mugs, other things that say Latina power?
2: I believe that the merchandise our store sells.
1: I'm asking you if it's appropriate.
2: Tries to reflect the richness of the communities.
1: So your testimony is that it is appropriate?
2: Those are your words, sir.
1: I'm asking you, is it appropriate to sell Latina power paraphernalia? It's a yes or no question.
2: I don't have control over what is sold.
1: I'm asking you if it's appropriate. I didn't ask you if you have control over it. Is it appropriate?
2: I understand, sir. Yeah.
1: Yes or no?
2: We strive to represent all Americans in our museums, including in our merchandise.
1: Is that right? My time's up.
2: Thank you, sir.
0: Republican Congressman Brandon Gill questioning Anthea Hartig, the director of the Smithsonian Institution's National Museum of American History, today.

0: 47 years ago, on July 19th, 1979, As It Happens host Michael Enright spoke to Jesuit priest Father Fernando Heruga in the city of Managua, Nicaragua, as Sandinista guerrillas streamed into the city after months of intense fighting.
1: Have the people welcomed the Sandinistas as they come in?
2: Oh, yes, yes. They have been today welcoming the Sandinistas. They came from the north, south, east, and west. Like a nightmare is over. We have been living for months and months with horror, death, crime, war.
0: That victory would eventually lead Sandinista fighter Daniel Ortega into power, and he has stayed in power for much of the last 30 years. And this Sunday, the 80-year-old president marked the anniversary with these words, heard here in translation.
3: There will be no more elections. There will be no more elections where they try to seize the government, to seize power.
0: The pledge to end elections entirely comes after years of increasingly anti-democratic power grabs and crackdowns on dissent by Mr. Ortega and his wife and co-president Rosario Murillo. In the country's last elections in 2021, seven opposition candidates for the presidency were jailed before their names could appear on the ballot. Among them was Felix Maradiaga, who led the Blue and White National Unity Movement. He was jailed and sentenced to 13 years in prison for conspiracy to undermine national integrity before being released and stripped of his citizenship in 2023. We reached Felix Maradiaga in Washington, D.C.
4: Felix, the fact that this announcement, I mean, we're talking about the anniversary of such a significant day in Nicaragua's history, but also in Ortega's own story. What do you make of the timing?
5: The timing is confusing because Ortega has been working very hard, without any success, by the way, in trying to create a facade of legality after massive electoral frauds. So we were not really expecting this announcement at a time in which Ortega is also trying to impose his wife, Rosario Murillo, and his son, Laureano Ortega, as part of his new dynasty.
4: So are you surprised, though, in any way that he said so bluntly, no more elections?
5: Yes, I'm surprised he said it. We know what he always wanted. He has praised the one-party system, the one-party apparatus, because of the Marxist origin of the Sandinista Party. But this is confusing in the sense that he already has full control of elections in Nicaragua. In other words, he doesn't need to create this one-party system when, in fact, he already has a de facto one-party system.
4: He doesn't appear in public very much. He's 80 years old, as you know. What struck you, though, as you watched him?
5: It's very clear that he's not the same guerrilla leader who always portrayed the image of El Comandante, the commander-in-chief. He has been trying to rephrase the whole Sandinista narrative around his family. So the party itself is almost non-existent. Now all the narrative is around his family, around his legacy. And he seems quite concerned that that narrative has not persuaded the Sandinista base. If he knows that Rosario Murillo is clearly accepted as a legitimate leader, he wouldn't go as far as taking the steps. So I see an old man who hasn't had the capacity to transfer power to his own wife.
4: Canada, the United States, the EU have all questioned the legitimacy of the 2021 election in Nicaragua. Ortega kept you and other opposition candidates off the ballot by putting you in jail. There was still an election. U.S. Secretary of State Marco Rubio put out a statement you may have seen that reads in part, quote, "The United States calls on the international community to join forces to demonstrate to the Murillo-Ortega dictatorship that it cannot expect to maintain business as usual when it is thwarting the basic tenets of our democratic hemisphere," unquote. What do you think the impact of that kind of statement and the international community speaking out, what kind of impact might it have, if any?
5: We hope that this opens a new episode as opposition in exile, and also as the resistance we've been trying to persuade. We've been working very hard to persuade the international community that Ortega is not a domestic problem of Nicaragua. Ortega has opened the territory, the Nicaraguan territory, to a Russian base. He has military agreements with China, Russia, and Iran. And this step, hopefully, will be an opportunity to pressure the regime with stronger sanctions. But it's one thing is very interesting. Prior to 2026, Ortega would argue that Nicaragua was untouchable because an alleged alliance with China and Russia. And after January 3rd, Ortega witnessed how Nicolas Maduro was extracted in Venezuela. I understand that that's a controversial measure, but he did see that Russia and China didn't do anything. So Ortega is clearly alone and he knows he's isolated.
4: In his speech, he also really focused on opposition and exile, people like you. What does that signal to you about where he's at?
5: Signals are very clear. Ortega is contradicting himself. He just said a few months ago that the opposition had been completely banished, disappeared, controlled, and he used a lot of smear terms to attack the opposition. And now he devoted about half of his speech to say that the opposition would not be allowed to compete in elections, which clearly shows that Ortega is afraid not only of the opposition, but he's afraid of the will of the people. He's clearly someone that doesn't have full control.
4: Are you able to speak with people back in Nicaragua? How are they taking this? I mean, is it just they're resigned to the reality, as often happens after years and years and years under this kind of rule? Or, you know, what are they telling you?
5: As a political movement, in our case, we have as a fundamental tactic what we call decentralized resistance, which means that we continue to help those inside the country to organize. We do not expose anyone in terms of activities and nonviolent resistance that can jeopardize the security of our members. But we do have a robust network inside the country. What they're seeing is a regime that has paranoia, that is persecuting even their own members. What they're telling us, those who are inside Nicaragua, is that the regime is showing signs of internal cracks, particularly after the arrest of Ortega's brother, who died while in house arrest, and also the arrest of other very senior Sandinista leaders. So this measure is not only against the opposition, it's also against eventual cracks within the Sandinista apparatus.
4: What would you say to Nicaraguans who, you know, might be feeling that they're losing hope?
5: We're telling Nicaraguans that we are not defeated. Now, through technology, social media, encrypted communications, we're able to continue to have close communication with those inside. We have hope and we will see a free Nicaragua.
4: Felix, I appreciate this. Thank you.
5: Thank you so much.
0: Felix Maradiaga is a former Nicaraguan presidential candidate. We reached him in Washington, D.C.

0: Heather Klein likes to keep things in perspective, and the Saskatchewan artist has someone helping her do that. Her husband, David Stanchuk, is a pilot, and he frequently takes her flying so she can take aerial photographs that inspire her paintings. But one of their recent trips went a little sideways, and in the process became a remarkable story.
1: I just recently replaced my old-style, kind of large digital camera with this brand new phone. So Friday we headed out, and I had this kind of, let's face it, cheap lanyard-style case. Mm-hmm. And David said to me repeatedly, like, I hate, you know, this is when you have to say, my husband was right. You know, don't drop that phone. And I don't think that case is really adequate. And I was like, no, I'd be careful.
2: I got it.
1: Because we opened the window, because that's how you get an unobstructed view of the landscape for taking photos. And he'd said a couple of times, you be careful. And I poo-pooed him, and suddenly I was angling the camera a little too far out that window, and literally the Airstream just sucked the phone right out of the case.
2: Oh my goodness. So it's without a case and it's dropping.
1: Yeah. And I'm looking at the empty case, and I really, for a moment, I just really couldn't believe it had happened. And I might have said a few things that we won't repeat on the radio.
2: Okay, so what happened next?
1: We had a GPS location, and you could literally see it on maps, the little phone blinking away. So we got down Highway 1, and then we turned onto the grid road system, and we got to this huge canola field where we knew it was located. And we were trying to find access. And luckily, whoever owned the land had a beautiful all-terrain vehicle trimmed route through the old road allowance between these two sets of trees, which was a bit of a squeeze at moments and a bit tense. But we wiggled our way through this trail. And then we'd seen on the map there was this sort of what looked like a stream. And David had said, I think there's a stream. And what it was a spillway.
2: Oh.
1: So we were able to actually access that and then start walking down it. And literally, so then David started hitting the play sound.
2: Oh, right, yeah.
1: And I couldn't hear it. And then he's like, I can hear it. And I'm like, no, you can't. And then I could hear it. And it's like, do-do-do-do-do-do-do. And I pick it up, and literally, other than dirt, there was not a scratch. The screen wasn't cracked. I've cracked the screen on a phone dropping it off my countertop.
2: Certainly. Yeah. Same here. Yeah. So what did you think when you saw this intact?
1: I really couldn't believe it. And then I said to David, nobody's ever going to believe this. Like, this is crazy.
0: Saskatchewan artist Heather Klein talking to the CBC's Tori Gillis. And now here's Mitski with Where's My Phone?

0: Nowitzki with Where's My Phone, and that will take us to the end of As It Happens for this Tuesday, July 21st.
1: As It Happens, we'll be back again for you tomorrow. I'm Neil Kirksall. Enjoy your evening.
0: And I'm Chris Howden. Good night.

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1: Look, we've all seen the videos, right? Like a famous musician on the streets of New York, they put on the headphones, they want to play a game of Name That Tune, or maybe they're just like really abruptly asked right on the spot, Nirvana or Radiohead? All these little music game clips that are all over social media, but what are they doing to our relationship to music? I'm El Amin Abdul Mahmoud. This is Commotion. Emily Hanscamp is here. Rolly Pemberton is here. Hello to both of you.
2: Hello.
3: What's good?
1: It's nice to have you here. Hey, real quick, peaches or geese? No, I'm not going to do that.
2: But what a choice. Oh my gosh.
1: I would never actually do that to you in real life. However, I think maybe the best place for us to start is right here.
4: My kids are going to kill me if I mess this up. You just have to tell me who the artist is.
1: Okay.
4: Jenny said when she was just you're nervous. It's not about this song, but you're just...
5: Velvet Underground, yes. Rock and roll, yeah.
4: Well, I mean, one of the great rock and roll tracks of all time.
5: One of the great bands.
4: One of the great bands, yeah, from this town.
1: Well, that is Cillian Murphy. That is the actor Cillian Murphy. He's on a recent episode of Trackstar. Trackstar is an incredibly popular series that is on YouTube and Instagram. It's hosted by a very likable dude. His name is Jack Coyne. And he quizzes sometimes celebrities, sometimes ordinary folks, just kind of like, hey, what do you know? What do you know about the song they're about to play you? That show launched, by the way, in 2023. It's gotten more and more popular. It has millions of subscribers on Instagram and YouTube. Emily, the concept of Name That Tune, not a particularly new concept. How do you think Trackstar managed to do this in such a different way?
2: Well, you mentioned the secret weapon, Jack Coyne. He's very likable, and he does, him and his team do great research also. It's not just this really quick, rapid fire, you know, name a record, which we see so much everywhere. I think that one of the best and most meaningful ways you can connect with someone is talking about the music that they like and what it means to them and how that connects them to space, place, you know, their life, different phases of their life. And that's what he does. So, you know, maybe it's SD Haim and he'll play a Tom Tom Club song, knowing that, you know, Tina Weymouth is the reason SD Haim plays the bass, and just playing that song instead is a more interesting avenue to SD than her eyes lighting up and her going into all these stories about being a kid, seeing Tina Weymouth on TV and inspiring her, you know? So it's just a really interesting format to dig deeper into that Name That Tune and create kind of these pathways of relatability too for fans who said, I love that song too. I also love Tina Weymouth, you know? So I think it's smart.
1: My favorite part of that SD Haim one was when he played her a little bit of Bonnie Raitt, and then she was like, that's Bon Bon. I was like, oh, you just ran, just casually called Bonnie Raitt, Bon Bon.
2: That's
1: we
2: all.
1: Yeah, I will too. Mm-hmm. You know, hey, could we just put a little bit of Bon Bon on? You know, thank you. I think like beyond the metrics, I think like one way to gauge the popularity of a show like Trackstar is the caliber of people that it ends up pulling, right? Like, so we played the Cillian Murphy one. Jason Momoa has been on. Charlie XCX has been on. Sometimes it kind of seems to be like woven into like another promotional cycle. Like Jack Johnson was on Trackstar last week, and I was like, what's Jack Johnson's got going on? Which is exactly what the thing is supposed to do. Turns out he's got a documentary out and a new tour. And I was like, now I know what's going on with Jack Johnson. Never mentioned it in the episode, by the way. But Rolly, when you see that, like, how do you feel about when you see a Trackstar video pop up on your feed?
3: Well, I can't not watch it. Yes. Every time they come by, I'm addicted.
1: The entire
3: obviously.
1: Thing, I'll stop. Yes.
3: It's perfectly optimized for me to watch, for sure. Just seeing Cillian Murphy, though, it's kind of like, does this also go on his MDB page? Or I just feel kind of bad for him. Like, he's got to do this. Or sometimes, like, when I see, like, somebody like Lily Allen, and it's like, she's come back after a long time. And it's like, before, you used to just go on a late-night TV show, perform, and then, like, sell millions of records or whatever.
1: Yeah.
3: And now you have to go, like, be, like, this clapping seal on the streets of New York and talk about how what's your favorite song from Sesame Street or whatever. And it's kind of, like, an indignity to the artist.
1: So you're connected to, like, being like, oh, this feels like somebody's put you on a promotional cycle, like tour.
3: Yeah. Well, it's just also the nature of the internet now. You can't just talk about what you actually want to talk about anywhere. Yeah. You can't talk about what you're actually promoting.
1: Yeah.
3: So you got to, like, just, you know, do all these tricky little games now.
1: That's the thing that happened with me and Jack Johnson, right? Like, Jack Johnson, in nowhere in that video does he go, I have a new documentary out, and also I'm about to launch this tour. Mm-hmm. But it does sort of float the celebrity sort of back closer to the surface, right? And go like, oh, now I am thinking about this person. it's been a minute since I thought about Jack Johnson, and that's on me. You know, I own that. I take that responsibility. But as I was watching, I was like, oh, this is like a part of a larger promotional sort of approach. Emily Trackstar is just one example of a web series sort of doing this sort of quick hit thing. Can you talk about some of the other kinds of videos that you end up seeing? What else is out there?
2: So you've got the you've got the hot takes. So you've got someone just using super reactive language about how something is the best in the world or how something sucks. You've got the this or that. So saying, you know, Rolling Stones or the Beatles, and that way you really kind of encourage engagement in the comments. Yeah. You have people, a lot of ranking. So these are the 10 best, you know, Beatles songs. You know, everything is what is the best, what is worst, you know, ranking things and comparing them, really quick lists. So it's very much like, how much can I fit into a short amount of time? Often void of context, but going very, very quickly. Everything is quick.
1: You didn't ask me, but best Beatles song? Carry That Weight. Thanks for asking. Okay.
2: There we go. Make a video and you'll make it big.
1: Okay, let's hear another example of the thing that we're talking about here.
6: The Dark Side of the Moon, Pink Floyd, or Exile on Main Street, the Rolling Stones?
7: Exile.
6: Nevermind, Nirvana, or Rumours, Fleetwood Mac?
7: That is really hard. I guess Nevermind.
1: You hear the exasperation there. I mean, like, I should maybe explain the thing that we just watched. So that is a video of Counting Crows singer Adam Derwitz. He's participating in what looks like sort of like a bracket elimination thing.
3: Humiliation ritual.
2: Yes, for real. For real.
1: He's just being asked, like, hey, this record or this record. And he's like, how do you even begin to compare Fleetwood Mac Rumors to Nirvana, Nevermind? Those do different things in the world. And there isn't a world where you go, I guess I should just give you a one-word answer without having to actually, like, qualify my answer here. And she keeps sort of whittling down all of the albums until you get to, I guess, one of them. Rolly, when you watch that, like, what goes through your mind? Is, you said humiliation ritual. What's the thing that you're looking at as you watch a musician participate in this kind of exercise?
3: Well, the first thing I was thinking is, what happened to his dreads?
1: That's true.
2: Number one.
1: Yeah. Adam Derwitz, where are they at? That's, you didn't recognize you.
3: What happened?
1: That's real.
3: Yeah, but I think it's another example of devaluing music, how pretty much everything on the internet is really doing that. Like, you take, you know, an album like Exile on Main Street, which is just this really deep, dark, murky, amazing record.
1: Unbelievable.
3: The south of France, there's so much stuff around it. Yeah. And you whittle it down and compress it into just a piece of content for like a 30-second clip.
1: Yeah.
3: It feels crass, and I feel like it's a disservice to something that's a masterpiece of art.
1: Yeah, like,
2: period.
1: And you're talking about the album that he picked, you know, like, never mind Dark Side of the Moon, which is, he was like, hey, Dark Side of the Moon or Exile on Main Street? You're like, there's no way that your answer could just be just the title. You go like, well, I guess it's got Dead Flowers on it, so maybe, you know, like, that's the song that I think of when I think about the Stones. None of that. He just has to just kind of go,

0: on, you got to do it. Because, you know, the reason why you have J-Lo doing Trackstar or whatever is like she should not have to do this kind of thing. But to really break through, it's through these other platforms that you can reach significantly more people. And so, you know, eyeballs are the name of the game today. And it's just however you can get it.
1: Yeah.
0: But, yeah, like back in the day, you know, Adam Derwitz would have just had to go on the late night TV show, maybe do like one
1: interview. Play one song.
0: Play a song and like millions of people buy his album.
1: Yeah.
0: But it's not that world anymore.
1: Yeah.
0: Right?
1: You got to create an entirely different kind of relationship. I'll say J-Lo on Subway Takes, that's okay. I'll allow it. Yeah, that one I'll allow. Emily, as someone who creates content on Instagram, but also you're trying to do the thing where you go, we got to get beyond the surface. When you watch this, like, how do you feel about how other content creators are approaching trying to create, you know, good music conversation?
2: On my worst days, I feel very discouraged.
1: Yeah.
2: I start questioning what I'm doing a lot. I see numbers because that's what the algorithms show us is numbers. And I wonder, would I have a million followers if I would just do a 20-second quick hit? You know, my 20 favorite albums of, you know, of the year, and I flash their album covers in under 20 seconds instead of me taking, you know, longer to dive deep and having some people say you talk too much. That is my literal job. On other days, I feel frustrated by the access that these people get to incredible artists. You know, I saw even like Kim Gordon, I saw on Pitchfork and they had a few minutes with her. And the first thing they did was play her, you know, a Playboi Carti song to ask her opinion on it. And I guess that's interesting, but you're with Kim Gordon, the Kim Gordon. And it frustrates me that what we're trying to do now is really meet people in the comments where they're at, where it used to be that we're bringing people on the inside of the culture and the music that we are appreciating. We're letting people in through insight and thoughtfulness. And now what we're doing is the easiest ways to meet them where they're at. And on the other side, I think people are just looking to connect, to say, to have their opinions and validated and saying, I'm just waiting for this top list of 10 Rolling Stone songs for me to see my song so I can like it, comment it, and I'm not exploring or discovering.
1: Yeah.
2: And so that really does feel discouraging to me, but I have to believe, and I do see, you know, other creators, you know, the Derek G's of the world who are out there, and the response to that of a more thoughtful, slow approach to music within its context, especially in a streaming world where we are robbing music of its context. We're seeing that echoed in this really rapid fire content.
1: Yeah.
2: So it's discouraging to see.
1: I kind of find myself torn a little bit in both directions here, because the entertainment value of something like a Trackstar is actually like, it's really high. As you said, like every time it pops up on my feed, I'm like, I shall spend the next few minutes doing this and nothing else. It activates a part of my brain that's like, oh, this is going to be relatively quick and I'm going to watch it and enjoy it and feel really good about it. But then when I kind of walk around, I go like, I don't know what I took away from that. And then that's the thing that makes me sort of hunger for deeper and sort of longer, meaningful music conversation. Where do you go for that right now, Rolly?
0: Yeah.
1: Is there a place for that still?
0: I think Derek G is a really great example. He has these really in-depth conversations with artists and they play songs that they're into right now and is at what appears to be his home or like a very home, comfortable environment. And it just feels like you're really luxuriating in creativity and it's long form and it just feels good. Another really good one that I'm obsessed with right now is the Bella Freud podcast.
1: Mm-hmm. I don't know it.
0: It's called Fashion Neurosis.
1: Okay.
0: And she has a really wide spectrum of guests, like Charlie XCX was just on it recently, but then she'll also talk to like David Cronenberg.
1: Okay.
0: And it's literally like a therapy session with them, but how clothing relates to their lives.
1: Yeah.
0: And I find it very like ASMR with her voice. Mm-hmm. Like I'm addicted to the show.
1: Yeah. That's a relief to me that there are these spaces, because then I can just kind of go like, okay, let me vary my, you know, my sort of criticism diet or my insight diet a little bit more, because I do, like, I'm talking about Trackstar as like this thing that is consumed relatively quickly. I should note, they run longer versions on YouTube, right? Like, they run longer versions on YouTube. Do I ever go and find those? No. I think I consume the ones that sort of come to me on Instagram. I think those are probably more widely viewed than the ones that they, you know, the much longer versions that they run on YouTube. Emily, what's your approach in sort of creating content? You know, like, there's so much gamification in the discourse. And then you're like, what if we didn't play games and sort of talked thoughtfully about the music that is available to us right now? What's your approach in terms of creating really thoughtful content?
2: I think it's exactly that. It's, you know, how can we collectively deepen our relationship to music? Because I think that's how we deepen our appreciation for it. And I do think that a positive connection to music makes your life and the life of your community around you better. And I really believe that. So I think that I approach it just, I take this meaning from music, and if I could just translate that meaning to any single one person out there and help them understand this artist.

0: audience within their context, within the social context that we're existing in, mm-hmm. then that's a success. If I have one like or one comment or 10,000, yeah. That is a success to me. And I've had to kind of shift my approach in that way and just say, you know, not slow and slow and steady, slow, steady and intentional wins the race, instead of how can I get 10,000 likes and a million followers. I'm just trying to lead with my own interest, which is, you know, music is the greatest gift that we have in the world. Mm-hmm. And I want to translate my passion in any way that I can. And that's meaningfully, hopefully. Or yeah. just keep scrolling, bud. That's okay, too.
1: I really appreciate your time, you guys. This has been the best. Thank you for being here.
0: Thank you.
2: Thanks for having us.
3: Of course. Anytime. Emily Hanskamp is a freelance music journalist and Instagram record reviewer, and they are the best. So thank you so much for doing that. And Rolly Pemberton is a writer and author, also known as Cadence Weapon. They were with me right here in our Toronto studio.

0: I'm Alamine Abdul-Mahmoud, and this is Commotion. And look, I am loving the streak that Canadian authors are on right now. Another Canadian novel is now a television show. This got a lot of rave reviews. This time, it's Marissa Stapley's best-selling thriller, Lucky, on Apple TV. Aramide Tinubu is here to talk to me about it. Aramide, it's nice to see you. How you doing, buddy?
1: I'm doing great. It's so great to be back. Thank you for having me.
0: Of course. It's so nice to have you. Listen, so let's talk about Lucky. This is a show that revolves around Lucky. She's played by Anya Taylor-Joy. She's pulled off a multi-million dollar heist with her husband, but everything goes wrong the very next day. Let's just play a little bit of the trailer.
2: World's a complicated place. I taught you how to survive in the life that you were born into.
3: I know, Dad. Just thinking I'd like to get out of here alive.
2: As dangerous as she is, every person's got a rhythm. You learn to play it, you can make them dance.
0: Robert, there's a lot of thrillers out right now. What's the thing that you think sets this show apart from other thrillers?
1: I think for me, it's because it's female-led. Like, I love watching women in these really high-voltage, high-octane shows. And I think Anya Taylor-Joy is just an incredible talent. We saw her in The Queen's Gambit. We've seen her in shows like, movies like Furioso. And she's just so good. She's able to really nail her characters. She's just really interesting to watch all the time.
0: Okay, you gave the show a great review in Variety. When I think about the show, I started it yesterday, and I'm like really excited to sort of get deeper into this. But what did you love about it?
1: I really love the fact that we see this woman try to restart her life in a way that's different from how she was raised. She was raised by a con on her father. He's played by Timothy Oliphant, and he's in prison now. So she's kind of been away from that life, but she gets this opportunity with her husband to really get pulled back in. And there's a lot of money involved, and you can tell she's really conflicted, but she kind of is torn between like her nature versus her nurture. And that's why you see her sort of like battling what to do, how to navigate this, because she doesn't quite want to be where she is, but she's good at it. So it's sort of really interesting. How do you sort of navigate a life outside of what you've always known when you're really, really good at doing kind of the bad things?
0: I think like when I think about Anya Taylor-Joy in her career, like you mentioned The Queen's Gambit, you mentioned she's Furiosa, Mad Max. She has quite a bit of range to me. Like she's someone who can have a lot of chemistry with a lot of different actors. Tell me about her chemistry with Timothy Olyphant. He plays her father here. Talk to me about like how they are on screen together.
1: It's so interesting because he's obviously not the best father. Like she's grown up learning how to con people out of their money. That's how she was raised, constantly moving from place to place. But there's a lot of love between these characters, and she's constantly calling him when she gets into trouble. Like he doesn't baby her. He doesn't collar her. He's like, you know, go back to your basics. You know what to do and call me when you're in a better space. So it's really interesting to see. And some things are revealed later on in the series where there's sort of betrayals on several ends of the thing. And you kind of see them sort of contend with those betrayals, but still have this love and connection. And they're both really honest. Like he's really honest saying like, hey, like I was a single dad. I was doing what I knew how to do. I've been conning people since I was a kid. That's what I know. So it's not that he was ill-intentioned. It's that he just didn't have probably the proper tools or know the best way. But there's still, again, a lot of love and connection and communication between the pair.
0: What I love about this is that like you are describing his motivations and the way his character is so richly as though you know him. And I think I'm gathering from that is that like actually like maybe the Timothy Olyphant character, Timothy Olyphant himself, like that performance is a pretty excellent performance because he feels so lived in that way. Tell me about the other sort of stand-up performances for you as you watch Lucky.
1: I love Anjanou Taylor. Anjanou, I can't remember her last name, but she's excellent. She plays an FBI agent and she's after a woman in sort of Lucky's orbit named Priscilla, played by Annette Bening. And they're both fantastic. Again, I'm always like, I think women-led characters are such treasure troves and I love seeing them be so mean and evil and bad because you don't always get to see that. And you see Priscilla, Annette Bening, she's like a gangster. She's cutthroat. And on the other end, this FBI agent that Anjanou Ellis plays is she's determined to get these women. And she's so laser focused that she misses some things because she's like, I've been trying to nail this person. I've been trying to like, she's super focused. And when you do that, even Annette Bening's character tells her, she's like, you want it too much and you're not going to get it. And I loved sort of the back and forth between the pair. I love seeing women in these roles that are typically written for men, but like we can do them also with so much range and emotion that comes with it.
0: I love when a character kind of emerges out of nowhere, like the one that you're talking about, the Ajuan Ellis Taylor character sort of emerging. You're like, her, whatever's going on here, I wanted to be sort of closer to this character. This is also, we should say, as I mentioned earlier, it's a thriller. It's a big sort of, that has sort of big action set pieces. Any that are like really sticking around with you in terms of like how the action is rendered in the show?
1: Oh, absolutely. One of my favorites, I believe it comes in either the first or second episode. It takes off running immediately when you get into the series. And Lucky finds herself locked in a trunk of a car. And she realizes in the trunk of the car that she has her dad's lighter. It's kind of her lucky charm that she keeps on her. And she's able to finesse her way. And she didn't finesse her way out of the trunk unharmed or unscathed at all. But the way in which she does it, it's like she's putting her life in actual peril just in the sliver of a hope that she may escape being captured by these people she does not want to be confined by.
0: Yeah.
1: And the camera, the cinematography, it's insane. And it's not just like, oh, let's blow up crazy things. You see her trying to think her way through this. And that's why I think the action is so cool. Even in the trailer, you see her running through this truck stop and a FBI agent is trying to chase her down. And she's a very slim and petite woman, but she's fast and she's moving and trying to evade law enforcement. So I thought it was so cool because the camera really sticks with her and sticks with how she's trying to like use the knowledge that her dad has taught her in order to get herself out of these sticky situations.
0: Ramina, we should say like this is a show that was produced by Reese Witherspoon's company for Apple TV. How do you think this show fits in with the other sort of slate of the other slate that they're offering there?
1: I think Reese is so brilliant in that she's been in this industry for so long and she kind of started with her book club, which has then sort of emerged into like Elle and all these other series.
0: I mean, this book was a Reese's choice. I think this was Marissa Stapley's book when it first came out. It was a Reese's choice book. And then now, you know, she's gone and made the TV show.
1: Mm-hmm, for sure. I think, again, she's a woman who has really spearheaded for women and not just for younger women like Anya, but for women of a certain age like Annette and Ajahnue, who won't necessarily get, you just are used to seeing men in these roles. Like, why can't women? There are women FBI agents, women gangsters, and seeing women in all these different facets, not just as a side character as a mom or as a love interest, I think is something that Reese has really championed. And you see that so beautifully developed even in things like the one that she did with Kerry Washington, Little Fires Everywhere.
0: Yeah.
1: Like you really see women sort of punching through. And I think Jonathan Taper, who created the show, he did Your Friends and Neighbors, which is a more male-focused show, and he's able to sort of do both. And I think that's really, really interesting.
0: Aramide, I've really loved having you here. I really appreciate your time. Thank you so much for coming on the show, friend.
1: Thank you so much for having me. It was a pleasure.
0: Of course. So good to see you. Aramide Tanubo is a TV critic at Variety. Lucky, by the way, comes out on Wednesdays on Apple TV. The first couple of episodes are out now.

0: Jessica. It's off her new album, Carabeno, which is out everywhere now. My name is Alamin Abdul Mahmoud. This show is called Commotion. Listen, we'll be back tomorrow. I'm excited about tomorrow's show because we are going to be talking about Esther Perel. Esther Perel is, of course, a therapist who has been a celebrity therapist for some time. She's been on Oprah. You know, she's been interviewed by all of these famous podcasts, but also at the same time, she's now consulting very directly on the pop culture that we're watching. She was a consultant on this new recent Olivia Wilde movie called The Invite. And I'm just interested. I'm interested in how a therapist sort of gets this place in pop culture. So that is tomorrow on the show. In the meantime, that's it for the show today. We'll see you tomorrow.
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1: 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Coming up in an hour, it's Ideas with Nahla Ayed.
6: A more stable Middle East. Groundwork for a Palestinian state. Those were the goals of the Oslo Accord of 1993. What can we learn from its flaws? Inventing Peace, next on Ideas.
7: From CBC News, the world this hour, I'm Tricia Kindleman. Canada will celebrate the opening of the Gordie Howe International Bridge, but there will no longer be a joint celebration with the United States, which had been scheduled for this Friday. Minister Gregor Robertson's office says after recent trade action, it would be, quote, inappropriate to proceed with a celebratory event between the two countries. The federal government says it remains committed to the bridge opening July 27th. Meanwhile, the White House says its new tariffs on Canadian goods are a targeted measure in response to Ottawa's own policies. It's accusing Canada of playing hardball on trade. Kate Fisher has more from Washington.
8: U.S. President Donald Trump says the new tariffs on Canadian goods are intended to punish what he sees as discriminatory treatment of the U.S. auto, dairy and alcohol industries.
9: I mean, in all fairness to them, they need us to survive. Without us, there's no way they can survive. So, but they've been very, very tough.
8: U.S. Trade Representative Jameson Greer argued Canada's retaliatory measures to earlier tariffs were unfair.
10: So it was a natural consequence after a year of these measures being in place, and longer in the case of dairy, for the president to take action. These are responses to this retaliation.
8: Nonetheless, Greer says he has a good relationship with his Canadian counterparts and that talks with them will continue. Kate Fisher for CBC News, Washington.
7: Meanwhile, Canadian businesses are reacting strongly to the proposed tariffs. They have already been grappling with increased uncertainty for the past year due to U.S. trade policy changes, and the threat of more tariffs is reigniting these concerns. Ina Sidhu has that part of the story.
11: 50% is very significant.
12: The list includes products from clothing and hockey sticks to dairy and alcohol. Benjamin Tal, chief economist with CIBC, says the entire Canadian economy won't be hit equally.
11: It's not good, but it's not devastating. This is not a macroeconomic story. This is a microeconomic story impacting those sectors. Remember, many of those exporters can find other markets or find domestic markets.
12: The Canadian Federation of Independent Business says these latest threats will make it harder for companies to make business decisions. Dan Kelly is president of CFIB.
13: It's the uncertainty over tariffs that is causing businesses not to be able to plan, not to be able to hire, and that's going to make this a lot worse for the next little while.
12: Experts say the proposed tariffs could ultimately be used as leverage for CUSMA negotiations. Ina Sidhu, CBC News, Calgary.
7: In other news, Chief of Ontario's fire-stricken Gull Bay First Nation is calling for a public inquiry into the province's handling of wildfires.
14: The lack of communication and evacuation support should horrify all Canadians, and our community was on its own.
7: Wilfred King and other First Nations chiefs are asking for the immediate change at the Ministry of Natural Resources in their leadership. It comes after Premier Doug Ford insisted his government has done everything in its power, even though their communities are under the jurisdiction of the federal government.
14: We won't accept any jurisdictional disputes. In the year 2026, how could this happen? More importantly, how do we make sure this never happens again? That's what an inquiry must answer.
7: Upwards of 100 fires are still burning in northwestern Ontario, many of them out of control. More than a dozen, mostly First Nations communities, have had to flee their homes. And lastly, wheelchair basketball player Katie Dandeneau will be Canada's flag bearer at Thursday's Commonwealth Games opening ceremony. The two-time Paralympian from BC won gold in 2022. For the first time also this year, each country will have a baton bearer. Lawn bowler Ryan Bester will carry the baton for Canada. This year's games are being held in Glasgow, Scotland, and it will be the seventh for Bester. He is a two-time silver medalist. Those games will run all the way through until August 2nd. And that is your World This Hour. 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For CBC News, I'm Tricia Kindleman.
15: Good evening, I'm Simon Nakonechny with your Environment Canada weather forecast. In Montreal tonight, showers or thunderstorms, risk of a severe thunderstorm, the low 19. Tomorrow, chance of showers, a high 21. For Quebec City, a few showers this evening, risk of a thunderstorm, the low 16. More rain tomorrow, 23, the high. In Sherbrooke, showers or thunderstorms this evening as well, risk of a severe thunderstorm, 17, the low. Tomorrow, a few showers, the high 22. And for Gaspé, mainly